0: We hope to be there next year in person.
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0: 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Thank you, Dave and Eddie.
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4: Good morning, live from the Ron Scott Communications Center. This is From the Stand, and this morning joining me is Hoover from the Pilot Debrief YouTube channel, and lots of folks recognize you. Trevor Smith, your actual name. Welcome to Oshkosh. I understand it's the first time for you to be here.
5: It is, Steve. This is it's quite the experience. It's everything that I imagined it would be, and it's just amazing to get to meet everybody that's here, just to experience the love of aviation and see all this.
4: Yeah, it is a little bit overwhelming for your first time. There's a lot to see. How are your feet so far after day one, or day two, actually, for you?
5: I'm managing, but okay. I'm excited. You know, it's the energy of the crowd and everybody that's here. It's amazing.
4: As I said, you host the Pilot Debrief on YouTube. But let's back up. What is your background in aviation?
5: My background in aviation, I started at the Air Force Academy and then got my private pilot license right out of there as a precursor to pilot training with the Air Force. I went on to fly the F-15E Strike Eagle, did that for a few years before participating in an exchange program with the Marine Corps where I flew the F-18 Hornet and then went back to the Strike Eagle and then eventually wrapped up my career with the Air Force. And then now I've gone on to fly with the airlines and had a short stint in there doing some private charter flying during COVID. So okay. I've kind of dabbled in a little bit of everything, I guess.
4: You're one of the few people who's flown the F-15 and the F-18.
5: Yes.
4: Can you compare the two?
5: They're both incredible aircraft, but I have to say the Strike Eagle is the best.
4: Okay. You also did some accident investigation and risk management in the Air Force as well.
5: Right. Yeah, one of the last assignments that I had was the Wing Chief of Safety for Seymour Johnson Air Force Base. So responsible for overseeing all the aviation safety, and including mishap investigations, and as well as the OSHA compliance and weapons safety. So a pretty big responsibility, but it was an incredible experience to have a team like that overseeing, you know, that number of aircraft as well as that number of personnel.
4: Good. What led to the creation of the Pilot Debrief channel?
5: That's a great question. I knew I wanted to make aviation content. I kind of had this fascination with talking about aviation, and having the accident investigation background kind of got me started on that path. And then I thought, well, you know, I want to be me. I want to talk about the things that I'm passionate about. Mm-hmm. And the way I want to do that is take my fighter pilot background experience and share that fighter pilot debrief mentality toward the accident analysis. And so that's kind of, you know, steered me in that direction. And then really just the feedback from the viewers through the videos has kind of helped shape the content over time.
4: Good. How long have you been doing it?
5: The channel right now is about a little over a year and a half old. Okay. So it's just been, it's been a whirlwind.
4: And how many subscribers already?
5: I'm right around 570,000.
4: Wow,
5: right now,
4: that is amazing, and I think it speaks to the need for or the thirst for that sort of information. Part of it, I'm sure, is people. There's always a morbid curiosity with aviation incidents, but I also think for the pilot community, it's an opportunity, as you always say, to learn. Right.
5: Right.
4: And I'm so is that. Kind of, because there are other people out there who do accident recaps that are,
5: sure,
4: in my opinion, sometimes a little sensationalized. Yours are not. Yours are very, very methodical, very non-emotional, and full of facts, and without necessarily pointing fingers or things like that, and pointing out the things that have gone wrong. That was obviously intentional.
5: Right. One of the first things I thought about when making, you know, videos from the very beginning, I still think about today, is I know that every video I make, someone's probably going to end up watching it that has a personal relationship with the individual involved.
4: Right.
5: And having lost people and friends of mine in the aviation community, I would not want to be the one watching somebody else's video that was in any way sort of disrespectful to them. Mm-hmm. And so that's always been my goal, is to try to, with the stories that I tell, convey the lessons that are important and bring the humanity to it, but also be respectful, even if someone makes a mistake. I mean, that's kind of the nature of the fighter pilot debrief. You know, when you walk into their room and you go to get debriefed, it's, you know, we have to put the ego aside. We're not focusing on you and saying you're a bad person. It's let's look at the mistakes that happen and how can we learn from that and improve.
4: Good. And that mentality, obviously, most people know about it from the Thunderbirds and the Blue Angels, is that they do their debrief after every show. But you're saying this is something that happens after every mission?
5: Yes, absolutely. Okay. After every mission. I mean, even in pilot training in the Air Force all the way through, but the fighter pilot community takes that to, you know, to a really high level in terms of, you know, you might go out there and do a 1 hour mission or an hour and a half mission, and that debrief, you know, will last just as long as the mission does, if not longer, depending on the scale of the mission, because there's just so much to talk about, and you have all the data, the truth data, as we call it, to go mm-hmm. back and look through what happened and determine the root cause for why, you know, we lost number four on the way to the target,
4: right.
5: You know.
4: How do we instill that in the general aviation community? Because for most private pilots or, you know, general aviators, sometimes we have thin skin when someone says, gee, that landing wasn't very good, or why were you taxiing so fast? How can we infuse that into the general aviation community to help increase our safety?
5: That's a really tough question. I think, you know, and that's one of the things that I'm trying to do is with the videos, is really try to reach a much larger audience, to not only inspire people to, you know, get into aviation, but also inspire them to be champions of safety when they go out there and fly. And so we have a lot of people within the community that have a huge breadth of experience that they're able to go and share that with others. And sometimes I think people are reluctant to do that because, well, what do I have to say to somebody else? But I think that's really what we can do, is everybody who's in the community, who's inspiring others to be in the community, just be a voice for safety.
4: Yeah. Checking with Trevor Smith, Hoover, from the Pilot Debrief podcast. You mentioned you were at an FAA seminar recently.
5: Yes.
4: As well.
5: Yes, absolutely.
4: What was the content of that?
5: They went over, it was an accident investigation update. It was really good insight from the FAA perspective on, you know, how their GO team works, how they get out there, and what their role is in the accident investigation, and how they work with the NTSB, and how all those organizations come together. And it's not just one individual.
4: Right.
5: You know, it's a big team. And I think a lot of those people, they're working tirelessly behind the scenes, and it's sometimes a thankless job. You know, because people can sometimes be critical of what they find in those reports,
4: right.
5: And stuff. But it's a tremendous amount of work that they do, and it's doing a lot for safety.
4: And I think also with the accident investigations, it normally is about a year between the incident happening and the final report coming out. And with our society today of instant, you know, we want to know what's going on right now. It's sometimes hard for people to understand why it takes so long.
5: Right. And then that's one of the reasons why on my channel specifically, I tend to stay away from doing breaking news type of events, because it's so easy to speculate on things. And even though all the facts might point to a certain conclusion,
4: right.
5: I still want to try to be respectful of that and let the investigation run its course, because also that gives us some further insight to the human factor side of it.
4: And that's normally what ends up getting us in the end, is the human factors.
5: Right.
4: And so often it's not the machines, it's the people.
5: Right. It's all the holes in the Swiss cheese if it finally lined up, you know, and you might just be having a bad day, but it's all those other things that have happened and you know, that factor into that as well, that your one bad day now becomes, you know, this critical moment.
4: Right. How do you decide which accidents to report on?
5: That's a tough question, you know, and I do a lot of research, reading through countless numbers of investigation reports and dockets. A lot of it is shaped by the audience, either through emails that I get or on my website. People fill out a debrief request form, and I take all that into consideration. And really, I try to keep a variety of mishaps so we're not seeing the same type of mishap over and over again, because I really want to get as many lessons out there as possible in terms of, you know, the accidents that are available to analyze, you know,
4: right.
5: from the past.
4: Good. What's ahead for the channel? Are you thinking about expanding or adding to it, or are you going to kind of stay in your lane?
5: Right now, I just want to stay in the lane with the channel, but I am looking at, a lot of people have talked to me about coming up with some different safety courses and stuff for pilots. So that's something I'm starting to explore and work on. But, you know, I'm just excited. Like I said, it's been a year and a half, and the channel has grown way faster than what I expected it to. But it's been great.
4: Yes, and quite a following already, almost 600,000 subscribers.
5: Yeah.
4: And continuing to grow. Maybe you'll pick up a few more subscribers here at AirVenture.
5: We'll see. Yeah, but it's great to be here, and it's great to meet everyone.
4: Good. Any airplanes that you've seen so far that really have caught your eye?
5: I'm always just a big fan of any of the fighter aircraft, to be honestly, you know, seeing. And then the A-10 demonstration yesterday was incredible to watch as well.
4: Good. Are you flying currently in general aviation?
5: I do not do any GA flying, but I do fly for the airlines.
4: Okay. Yes. Well, I'm sure there's some airplanes for sale here if you're interested in getting
5: I just need to find the time to do it. That's my number one challenge right now.
4: Well, good. How can people find your website and the YouTube channel?
5: They can go to pilotdebrief.com. Mm-hmm. That is my website, pilotdebrief.com, or they can find me on YouTube. Just look up Pilot Debrief.
4: Good. And when you do, hit the subscribe button and the bell, and you'll get notifications when new episodes are posted.
5: Perfect.
4: All right. Trevor, enjoy the rest of your time here at AirVenture, and we look forward to your continuing content. And we appreciate you helping the general aviation community hopefully build up our culture of safety.
5: Thanks, Steve. Appreciate it.
4: All right. 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
6: This is Digital Dave.
7: And I'm Fast Eddie.
6: And this is EIA Radio.
7: Most of the time.
6: And joining us is, go ahead.
7: We have Tom Jones and Ray.
6: Not the singer.
8: Not the singer.
7: Damn, that's a disappointment.
6: I didn't want to throw my underwear at him anyway.
7: We have Ray Kastner here. Tom, you're from, what was that, Langley?
8: Armstrong, California.
7: I was close. And Ray Kastner is
6: about 3,000 miles.
7: From Cleveland. I mean, I never knew NASA had a research center in Cleveland.
9: We have about 3,000 employees there and three or four large wind tunnels.
6: Now, you had said that you specialize in supersonic research. I would have thought by now that we know everything about supersonic flight. This is obviously not true.
8: We do know a lot about how to fly supersonic, but we are still working on trying to making it quiet. So the sonic booms are the problem, why we can't fly supersonic over land right now.
6: It makes everybody angry.
7: It does. Sonic boom, they think, oh, it's going to thunder outside. Here comes a rainstorm, and they look, it's blue sky. Uh-oh. Something's wrong here.
6: I think there was something about windows being broken, too, that kind of upset people.
7: Maybe. You know, hearing loss, broken windows, shattered dishes.
6: Oh, yeah, you're in a wind tunnel. Darn, we don't get to go out there and hear any. I think I've heard one sonic boom in my life.
8: Come to NASA Armstrong. We'll boom you.
6: Okay, cool. I want to hear that.
7: Me too. I hear, you know, when I'm at an air show and somebody goes by in an F-18 just under the speed of sound, you not only can hear it, but you can feel it as well. You feel the pressure wave.
6: Sure.
7: And that's what you guys are trying to control, right? That pressure wave coming off the aircraft?
6: Yeah, but, I mean, you can't stop an aircraft from making a pressure wave, so you have to find some way to diffuse it so it's not such a sharp shock pressure rise.
8: So most of the airplanes that are built today that like fly for the military and, you know, fly supersonic, they tend to create what we call an N wave that you hear on the ground. So all the shock waves that get produced off all the different surfaces of the aircraft, they end up combining so that by the time they reach the ground, they sound like the loud ba-boom that we're typical to hearing. And what we're doing these days is trying to design the surface of the airplane in a different way, the outer mold line of the airplane in a different way, so that the shock waves don't coalesce into this big, strong N wave. And so you end up with something that looks more like a sine wave, mm-hmm. and it's much more soft on the ears.
6: Yeah.
8: You get more of maybe a soft pump.
6: Okay. That sounds interesting.
7: Well, you know, this
6: How do you do that? I mean, first question is, well, it comes to my mind because I'm weird. Who comes up with these ideas? You guys sit around and get out the bag of napkins and the beer and say, well, what if we try this?
8: Back of the envelope, yeah.
6: Yeah. I mean, the inspiration. Know,
8: well, NASA's been doing research for decades in supersonic ever since, you know, we broke the barrier, sound barrier. Now we're working on fixing it.
6: So. Yes, exactly. That's one of our promos. Hey.
7: I was going to say, you know, one of the finest supersonic aircraft that NASA ever had access to. It's the XB-70 Valkyrie, a personal favorite of mine.
8: Big airplane.
7: If you want a sonic boom, that's the one that's going to generate it, because that thing was humongous and also Mach 3 capable.
8: Yeah, they actually have. We have a lot of the data still from Sonic Boom recordings of that from back in like the 60s.
7: You need new ones. Is there any way you're going to resurrect this airplane and fly her again?
6: Yeah,
8: the XB-7. No, she's in the museum back
6: for
8: in,
6: a good reason
8: in Ohio, I think.
6: Yeah,
8: Dayton.
9: Yep.
6: How much does a Sonic Boom change the amount over Mach 1 you're going? Like, is a Mach 1.1 Sonic Boom radically different from a Mach 2 Sonic Boom?
8: Well, you wouldn't really get one at Mach. You do get one at Mach 1, but if you were flying at 30,000 feet, it probably wouldn't actually reach the ground, so you wouldn't hear it. But,
6: okay.
8: But yeah, if you were flying, like the pressure wave magnitude is kind of somewhat proportional to the Mach number. So by the time it reaches the ground, you might be able to tell the difference between, say, a Mach 1.5 boom versus a 3.3 boom.
6: Okay. You probably got one guy out there that swears he can do that, too.
8: A couple, yeah.
6: Yeah.
9: So, yeah, NASA just worked with Lockheed Martin to design a new demonstrator vehicle, and that's what we've got on display over at the NASA display. We're actually staffing a booth there, and we just finished wind tunnel testing that in Cleveland up to a Mach 1.6.
6: Wow. Super Cruise, that's like a big hot button amongst the fighter guys. We want to be able to go fast without using all that fuel. Why is that so difficult? Just because of the tremendous drag increase as you accelerate?
8: Yeah, Ray can probably talk to it the best, but I mean, generally Super Cruise is just a fancy way of saying we've got a lot more thrust in our engine and we don't need to use the afterburner.
6: Okay.
9: Right, in the last 30 years, you know, engine technology has become much more efficient.
6: Okay, so bigger engine.
7: I was going to say, there goes the mystique of Super Cruise.
6: Yeah, right.
7: Everybody, wow, it's got Super Cruise. Uh-oh. Well,
6: now, you guys are working on Sonic Boom research, per se, the Shockwave. What about aircraft stability? That's pretty much been worked out as you transition through into supersonic?
8: Yeah, most of the major airframers that do develop supersonic aircraft over the years, they've gotten it all figured out.
9: And that was one of the things we just did in our wind tunnel. We did about 2 months of stability and control testing in our 8-foot by 6-foot supersonic tunnel.
6: Wow. Typically, you're using scale models made out of stainless steel. And
9: yeah, so the airplane's supposed to be 100 feet long, and our model was 9.5 feet long. It was actually the biggest full airplane model we've ever run in that wind tunnel.
6: 100-foot-long supersonic
9: demonstrator.
6: What yes. Exactly? This must be for like Amazon.com to get packages there really quick or something.
8: Well, actually, the airplane that we're still designing and hope to be building here shortly is really just a technology demonstrator. So it's only a single seat airplane. It'll be flown by a test pilot, and it will just be used to verify the analysis that all the design tools have shown, and the wind tunnel data has shown that we can design an airplane that produces a quiet sonic boom on the ground.
6: Well, that's another question, too. Verification of your computer models. I mean, have you had any surprises where the measured data is like, whoa, this is way off. What happened here?
9: I think, actually, NASA's spent about 8 years developing wind tunnel data and comparing it to computer models. So early on, yes, there was a lot of head-scratching. And over time, they've definitely been able to figure that out.
6: They're approaching.
9: Yeah.
6: And now some 6-year-old kid's going to get on his IBM PC and go, oh, look at this. I can do this.
9: Probably.
6: And yeah. You guys will be all out of work.
8: Yeah. Well, and that's kind of where
9: that would be awesome.
8: Why we think it's kind of the right time to go and build this airplane is our computational fluid dynamics technology has advanced to the point where, you know, we're actually getting reliable matching between the CFD and the wind tunnels for quiet shaped booms, right? So when we can design these airplanes, they look long and pointy, real like lawn darts. Long and pointy, but they're quiet sonic booms on the ground. And when we can design them in the tools and the data looks like what we predicted in the wind tunnel, then we think we're finally onto something. And so, you know, we've done research for decades now, and the design tool technology has finally advanced to the point where building this airplane and going and demonstrating the tools is really the next step.
6: Okay, well, you know, computer horsepower has gotten a lot cheaper.
7: I was going to say
6: you don't need a Cray anymore.
7: Well, a Cray wouldn't hurt you guys, that's for sure, because you've got to be, you know, trying to figure out millions of data points on this stuff.
6: Yeah, they start the simulation and then they go home and come back a day later to see if it's done crunching.
9: Or days later, yeah.
8: Yeah.
6: Yeah.
8: And it does still run. We do still run on big supercomputers up at, like, NASA Ames in Mountain View, California.
6: Nice. No tubes, though. It's all solid state, finally.
7: I was going to say, how did the Cleveland Research Center come about? I can understand California, because you've got great weather there for flying experimental aircraft and doing research and stuff, lots of open land. But Cleveland for
6: they
7: a research
6: center? They got the building
7: center?
6: Cheap.
9: Yeah, Cleveland started, just in a quick nutshell, as an Army Air Force research lab back to do propulsion testing. And I think they put it in Cleveland because they could build big wind tunnels there, and power was cheap from the Tennessee Valley.
7: Okay.
6: Wow. I would have never thought of that as being the driving force.
7: I was going to say.
6: But,
7: I mean,
6: yeah, you must use a lot of electricity.
9: Our 8x6 wind tunnel pulls 60 or 70 megawatts of power every hour.
6: So do you have to call the power company and tell them, yeah, we're going to start it
9: Absolutely,
6: up today?
9: Absolutely, yeah. You can't just turn it on willy-nilly. Yeah,
6: that's exactly. One hell of a hairdryer.
7: I was going to say, I'd like to be the guy who flips the switch. That thing's got to be huge.
6: Yeah, the whole grid groans.
9: Yeah, the compressor is 40 feet in diameter.
6: Wow. So that's one of those blowdown tunnels?
9: It's a continuous flow.
6: Okay.
9: So the air turns in a loop.
6: But you're saying compressor. You're talking of a fan in my lingo.
9: Essentially a big fan, yep, pushes the air through the wind tunnel.
6: Okay.
9: Yep.
7: You got to be real careful in this thing, too, because the one thing you don't want to do is to have pieces come off of your aircraft or you know, just any kind of garbage in the tunnel from working in there. You don't want that to go through the compressor, because that would be really bad.
9: Exactly. Although our wind tunnels are a little different, because since we're a propulsion lab and we do a lot of jet engine testing, the folks back in the 40s who built that wind tunnel, they were very smart. And they thought about that, and they said, we're going to put the compressor upstream. So
6: right.
9: When we're testing jet engines and parts come off, they're not going to hurt our compressors.
6: I'm sure there's some interesting dents in the first turn wall.
7: Oh, I'll bet.
6: So how long have you guys been involved in this? You're both relatively young.
8: I've been with NASA for over 20 years.
6: Wow.
9: Yeah.
6: You look good.
8: Thanks.
7: You know,
6: however, when you go,
8: I'm on Tom Jones, right?
6: Yeah,
8: so I got it.
6: You got to keep up the image, yeah. However, when you go into the bars and the girls go, "What do you do?" and you say, "I research sonic booms." Yep. How many second dates did you get?
9: Yeah, their eyes glaze over. That's a short conversation.
6: Oh, that's nice.
8: Well, luckily, I could also lead with that we fly a supersonic airplane, so I do. I actually do get to ride in them.
6: Are you pilots?
8: I am a pilot. I own a Thorpe T-18.
6: Okay, nice. Nice choice. Supersonic Thorpe T-18.
8: Yeah, still working on the propulsion for that.
7: You know, and this just brings up the one point about NASA, and it's, you know, it's not all rocket science. You guys are involved in a lot of stuff.
6: They've had their fingers in everyone's pie.
7: Well, you know, and this research is particularly relevant because it seems like every 5 years somebody comes up with the idea of, let's build another supersonic transport.
6: Yep.
7: And the whole world seems to go, oh, no, not again.
6: Not again, yeah. Well, Tom and Ray, I want to thank you guys for joining us, and I'm assuming you're over in the NASA tent.
9: Yes.
8: Yep, we'll
6: Very
8: be there.
6: Very good. Very
8: and
6: good.
8: Amongst the forums and whatnot, I'll put in the plug. I'm giving a talk on our X-plane tomorrow at 11:30, I believe.
6: Very good. Well, we'll have to go on over there.
7: Absolutely.
6: Well, thanks again. This is Digital Dave.
7: I'm Fast Eddie.
6: And this is EAA Radio.
10: This is exactly that, an internship with extra steps.
11: Absolutely is. Welcome back to the morning pre-flight on EAA Radio.
10: And we are joined this morning with Josh Bixler, CEO. Is that still the right term?
12: I don't know. I think head janitor would probably be better. Let's call it president of...
10: there we go.
12: Yeah,
10: president of flight test. And you know, we've had you on the air now. This is 3 years?
12: 3 years. Thank
11: Sounds
12: you for
11: right.
12: that, by
10: I
12: the way.
10: I think.
12: Love every minute of it.
10: And the growth of the organization and the growth of the community that Flight Test has built, and I dare say the growth of the mission really of Flight Test has been growing exponentially as well.
12: Well, and then thank you for saying the growth that the community has built, and we are just part of something, and mm-hmm. it's really humbling to sit back and say that, you know, it's not no longer, you know, 8 years ago it started in a little garage and it was a YouTube channel and it was all about, you know, getting into the air with model aviation.
10: Sure.
12: But the tagline was educate, entertain, and elevate the world of flight. And as it's grown, really those three statements have broken out into their own worlds.
10: Mm-hmm.
12: And, you know, great companies like the EAA and entities like the EAA have really given us some awesome opportunities to take that even farther. And I'm excited, especially with the educational element,
10: mm-hmm.
12: FT STEM. And I think that we're going to be talking about that today.
10: Yeah.
12: It started, 2.5 years ago.
10: Mm-hmm.
12: And it was really like, you know, we got to get the fascination and the love of flight into schools, because it's something happens when a child gets passionate about defeating the laws of gravity. It changes how their minds work. It's just incredible.
10: Yeah.
12: And, you know, met a wonderful gentleman named Jake Marshall, who was actually using our products and our content in a school. And he quickly became the developer of FTSTEM, and along with his partner, Trevor Still, right now. And it went from a concept, and these two wonderful gentlemen have created over 700 teachers and 2,000 students across three different countries.
10: Wow.
12: And it's just something to see these young minds gravitating towards aviation, but also want to take that passion home.
10: Yeah. Now, the FTSIM program is scalable.
12: Yes.
10: And broad in its application. I mean, it's K-12.
12: It is K-12. It's K-12, and it's STEM in every aspect of STEM. A lot of times people think, okay, I'm going to go ahead and create a drone program, and I don't mean to sound provocative with this, but assembling and flying a drone is not STEM.
10: Mm-hmm.
12: STEM is a concept that takes a common project and takes it through and exploits the science, the technology, the engineering, the math, the literacy, the communication skills. And what Jake has done is he's basically made it where we go ahead and we teach kids about flight, but they don't get a grade for flying something and building something.
10: Mm-hmm.
12: They get their grade on attacking gravity. And what we do is we go in and we say, here is an airplane, and they build that airplane, they learn about it, they watch our family-friendly content, but then we remove an element. We say, okay, you built that wing, you learn how that wing works now. Here's your problem. You got to build your own wing. And you're going to go ahead, and we use something called the EDM model, Engineering Design Model. And they do research, they develop a plan, they execute that plan, they communicate their conclusion. That last part, they communicate their journey, basically, it's called a design brief. That is what they get graded on.
10: Mm-hmm.
12: You can stumble into a victory, but when you attack a problem over and over and over again, and say you do some research and you make a plan and it fails, you go back to research. It's teaching analytical thinking on how to properly attack something. And in today's public schools, sadly, kids are taught more to memorize things than they are to attack a problem or to look at their resources. And we really want kids to think differently.
10: How are schools implementing this? Because, like I said, it's scalable. It's
12: yes.
10: not something you have to do in its entirety. You can pick and choose
12: yeah.
10: your way through that. But how are schools kind of stepping their way into this?
12: So it was really cool. There was a lot of people in our community. You know, we have 850,000 community members. A lot of those people were teachers, educators. So we had a really good step to get that initially brought into schools. A lot of people were thinking, I don't know how to fly. I don't know how to do all these things. It was actually much easier than they thought, because teachers can network with teachers through our program, mm-hmm. and students can network with students. So the curriculums that we have, all the different programs we have, when they go in, they don't need to know how to fly. And mm-hmm. especially when they start the program, there's local people from our community ready to volunteer.
10: Yeah.
12: And that was really cool. We can actually finally take our community who wants to help people, wants to serve people. We can plug them into an atmosphere. A lot of the robotics programs are getting a little bit old, a little bit antiquated. They're looking for something new. And it was just incredible to have these people say, oh, my golly, I can do this.
10: Mm-hmm.
12: And they not only end up being teachers of the curriculum, but they become passionate about flight themselves. And it was very smooth.
10: It's interesting you bring up, like, robotics, because how this program can also integrate into existing STEM programs. Schools have got the clue that they need to get more STEM more STEM in their curriculum and extracurriculars and things like that. But integration with various robotics, Lego robotics, Wave robotics, those things, and then integration into other, frankly, other people's STEM programs.
12: Yeah.
10: PLTW, Project Lead the Way.
12: Project Lead the Way, yes.
10: Yeah,
12: yes.
10: Yeah, thank you. But finding ways of integrating aviation into some of their curriculum that's already happening, is, I think that's what is probably the next step, because I don't think schools are going to pick and choose a single one. They're going to be integrating parts and pieces.
12: And you can't go from 0 to 100 overnight,
10: mm-hmm.
12: and you have to take what people are comfortable with, and you have to give them that bridge.
10: Right.
12: And you're absolutely right with, like, Project Lead the Way and these other programs. A lot of times, like, how do we get from here to here?
10: Mm-hmm.
12: It's actually not very difficult at all, especially with the way that the program, if you think about how it ushers a student that may know nothing about aviation, it's also taking that teacher through that same journey, too. And the resources through our content are very complete. So we teach people how to fly in our content. We teach people mm-hmm. how to build. All those techniques are available for the teacher as well.
10: Right.
12: It's pretty cool to pull them in. You've done quite a bit with STEM. You're my hero, by the way.
10: Oh, thank you. Thank you.
11: Oh, yeah. God, don't give him that.
12: No. I saw the planes in the lobby.
10: This year, I think I've only built about 60 planes with kids this summer. Last summer, it was over 500.
12: Wow.
10: So,
12: what's your experience? Because I'm obviously very passionate, and mm-hmm. I don't want to say biased, but I carry that with me. What's been your experience?
10: It's been great, and this is the first time I'm a college professor.
11: Mm-hmm.
10: I don't teach grade schoolers, but
12: yeah.
10: The first time I had to teach grade schoolers was with the FT STEM program. And I did have kindergartners building planes. We built the truck gliders, you know?
12: Kindergartners.
10: It was
12: amazing.
10: Me and three paras with hot glue guns and five-year-olds.
12: How many blisters?
10: Not one. The only blister came from an eighth grader. But
12: I just worked with 13-year-olds, and I had three blisters, so you're amazing. Well, and it is something.
11: The man knows his way around a glue gun, I guess.
10: Yeah.
12: I'm going to sound really emotional about this, but there is just something that's so magical. When you lay something that everyone can identify, this flat piece of foam in front of them, and you throw a couple of barbecue skewers down, a clump of clay and some rubber bands, and they're like, what are we going to do? And they're like, we're going to make this fly.
10: Right.
12: And then all of a sudden, 45 minutes later, they're chucking it across the room, and they're seeing something not just fly, but fly good.
10: Mm-hmm.
12: I love taking I have a plane called, you have the Sea Duck.
10: Oh, yeah.
12: And I love putting the piggyback on the Sea Duck. We just did it with 55 kids, and we drop it on the top, and 45 minutes later, they go from zero to seeing this thing 200 feet in the air getting released off the back of an airplane. I had to give out four kits because some of them were tuned so well. The second they got over the parking lot, they started gaining altitude, getting that little natural thermal, and they were gone. They were completely gone. And seeing the kids so fascinated, I want to see that passion go home to the parents. And the neat thing is the parents can be part of this too.
10: Mm-hmm.
12: And then now you have the kids and the parents in a common activity. You have a family connected through flight.
10: And that was one of the more interesting and I dare say enjoyable things that we did was through the community learning. Instead of inside of the school, it was a community activity, and it was a family, gets a tiny trainer kit, and they, each table was a table of maybe just a parent and one child. I had one that was a family of five that was going to try and tackle this thing, and over the course of 2-3 hour classes, we built and flew a tiny trainer.
12: I love it, and
10: that's different ways of stepping into it. Josh Bixler from Flight Test is our guest, and we have some listener interaction. I gotta tell you, we have somebody that just texted us. I hope you gave Josh an hour segment. He's a talker. Shout out from Darren in Rockford, Illinois, watching live on YouTube.
12: I'm also a hugger.
10: Yes. So if I'm a school or I'm an educator and I want to learn how to get involved in this, what are the steps and what are the opportunities look like?
12: Well, this actual week, we're going to be doing some professional training with over 300 teachers thanks to the EAA, and that's going to be where we're actually teaching them. But if you go to ftstem.com, there is the standards guides, everything that a teacher is going to recognize to fully equip them how to do the program and how to do it. The best part about that is you don't have to buy a single thing from us. Mm-hmm. We have free plans, free videos. We want to equip the teachers. The licensing only ties to the basically giving them the curriculums and stuff. So a lot of times schools think, oh my gosh, it's going to be
10: curriculum. If I'm wrong, that's $100.
12: It's $100 a year. and these are not curriculums that are token curriculums. They are deep involved curriculums. And the neat thing about that is that also networks them with other teachers. We have amazing minds like you where it's like, this is really cool, but I'm doing these with my kids and they are on fire.
10: Mm-hmm.
12: The teachers have a platform to share that with them. So ftstem.com is kind of like that resource portal. We have great activity through the STEM Facebook group as well, too. And, it's pretty easy. I don't want to say it's not complicated,
10: right.
12: But it's definitely not hard.
10: Two of my schools got started through the Take Flight Initiative. Is that still a thing?
12: Oh, yes. Yeah, so, matter of fact.
10: If you could.
12: So what we want to do is with kids, one of the problems we gave these 13-year-old kids, 7th graders, is we said, okay, here's your problem. Josh Bixler's commissioning you to design an airplane for a store. It has to be a jet. It has to be a prop and slot jet. It has to run off of this power plant. I want two interchangeable wings. And I went down, and I didn't pull any punches. I literally gave them a hard mandate. You have 3 weeks ago. They designed an amazing design with three interchangeable wings, three interchangeable fuselages, 9 different options, all of them flying within the parameters I asked. We take those products, we finalize them, we put them on the store, and then when someone buys that, we carve out a piece of that profit, and we put it into a bucket. And then every quarter, schools from all over the country are saying, hey, I have this idea for FT STEM, and it's not our program. It's their own initiatives, their own ideas. And we like, we love that idea. We go ahead and we take that bucket of money, and then we distribute it out and load them up with product they need and the items they
10: Information
12: need.
10: There as well at FTSTEM.com.
12: FTSTEM.com, you got it.
10: All right. Hey, thanks for joining us,
12: Brother, thanks
10: Josh,
12: for the honor.
10: And be back tomorrow, and we're going to talk about a new initiative from the fine folks.
12: I've always said initiatives. Isn't that fun? I got to come up with a new word.
10: Gotcha. A new thing. How
12: a
10: about
12: new,
10: that?
12: New thing. It's
10: new things
12: be fun.
10: From Flight Test. We're going to talk about that tomorrow, 7:30, here on EA Radio.
12: Thanks, Jim and Tommy.
3: Here's one from AirVenture Oshkosh 2024.
4: Joined now by Aaron Miller, who is an author of the book Final Flight, Final Fight. And that was, 4 years ago? Something like that?
13: The book
4: that
13: came out in 2019.
4: 2019.
13: Yes.
4: All right. Time does fly.
13: Well, we had that pandemic thing.
4: So. That's true. That is true. And the book, your grandmother was one of the original WASP. And your book chronicles your fight to get her interned in Arlington National Cemetery.
13: That's right. It's kind of three stories in one. So I talk about the fight to get this law passed so that she could be buried at Arlington National Cemetery. I talk about my life growing up with her and what she was like and where she came from. She was from Baltimore, Maryland, and she loved Maryland. That's why I mentioned that. And then I also talk about the history of the WASP program and why it ended up that we were in that situation in the first place.
4: Right.
13: So that people can understand what we were doing.
4: Were you involved with the WASP organization before you started the campaign?
13: Not really. Right. I mean, my grandmother was a WASP. Mm-hmm. I knew what she did. I did a few things with her. I attended the dedication of the National World War II Memorial on the National Mall in Washington, D.C. with her. There were five presidents in attendance at that one, and we sat in the veterans, World War II veterans section with her. So that's why all of that later was very confusing to me. But yeah, I did a few events with her, but I wouldn't say I was involved necessarily.
4: Right.
13: She had 12 grandkids at the time, and she wanted kind of to parse it out between all of us and, you know, let us all have some fun.
4: Good. What led you to take on the challenge?
13: It honestly was just kind of the circumstances were in my favor as far as I was in Maryland at the time. I had finished law school not too long before that, so I knew how to look up rules and figure out what they were talking about. And yeah, so I was close by. I just happened to be kind of in the right place at the right time, and I was happy to do it. And I was upset that it happened, and right. I was like, I can figure this out, right? So my mom kind of applied to have her at Arlington and said they didn't let her in. And so I went to look at the reasons that they gave us and did research into that and figured that out. And I said, you know what? They're technically, they are not wrong. I don't like it. But in order to fix it, we really need to get a new law passed so that they can base it on an actual law and not just an exception, which is what they were trying to give us. And I said, I don't want her to be an exception.
4: Right.
13: She should be there on her own merit.
4: Yeah. And if we go back to the original story of the WASP, when the program was disbanded later in the war, basically they just turned everybody out and said, bye, see ya.
13: That's right. So the program ran for about 2 years. It was went through a vote in Congress in the middle of the summer of 1944. The bill to commission them into the Army to become formal pilots failed by 19 votes. They decided to cancel the program because we were becoming more successful in the war and we didn't need them as much anyway. So they canceled the program on December 20th, 1944. 38 of these women died during the program. They got no recognition. Their families got no benefits, no flag, nothing. My grandma passed a hat around with her compatriots in the program to collect money for their families. Two of her classmates died while she was there in Texas training. And yeah, and then they all went home after the war. And like a lot of people during World War II, they didn't really talk about what they did. They just kind of swept it under the rug and went on with their lives and had kids and bought houses and did whatever and didn't really talk about it.
4: Yeah. Did your grandmother continue flying?
13: She did not continue flying. She had four children, and my grandfather died while they were somewhat still young. I never met him. He died before I was born. So she was a single mom with four kids in the 60s,
4: okay.
13: So not too much money and time for flying, but she did always keep it close to her heart, and she was always going to air shows and things like that, and anytime she was at air shows like Oshkosh, or she came to Oshkosh and, you know, various air shows. Reading, Pennsylvania was her favorite one, all World War II.
4: Yeah.
13: that, you know, people would always give her a ride and let her fly in their, especially World War II planes, T-6s, and her favorite was a Stearman. So any Stearman, she always would love to go up in those.
4: Incredible. And how many of the original WASP are still with us?
13: I believe there are five.
4: Okay.
13: There are 1,102 right. who either graduated from the training program or were brought in as ferry pilots from the other program. And I believe that we have five remaining. One of them, I just mentioned, just turned 103 years old. Her name is Nell. She lives in Utah. Yeah. And so she's still quite with it and, yeah. you know, excited.
4: Well, I had the pleasure of interviewing your grandmother several years back, and also Nell not too long ago. I believe that was in New Orleans. And if memory serves right, New Orleans is usually warm and humid, and that day it was so cold and chilly that we did the interview. There were three WASPs there inside the trailer for the sound truck because it was just nasty weather. But they were just so genuine and so nice, and that is indicative of all the World War II veterans that I've met through the years, and especially the WASPs. They just were a great group, and again, from 1944 on, nothing really happened until the mid-70s. They sort of got some recognition, and then momentum started to pick up, and people started to understand the story a little more.
13: Right. So, like I mentioned, a lot of World War II people, after mm-hmm. the war ended, they just went home, did their thing, and didn't really talk about a lot of things. And then in the 1970s, the government was integrating women into our service right. academies, the Air Force Academy, West Point, that type of thing, and also starting formal pilot training for the military folks in the Army and the Navy. And a lot of media outlets were reporting this as the first women to fly military planes. And my grandma and her friends were like, we did that 35 years ago. Maybe we should remind them.
4: Yeah.
13: So at that point, they got together and wrote a lot of letters to find each other because they didn't have internet back then.
4: Mm-hmm.
13: And went to Congress and walked around and got a law passed that was signed in 1977 granting them veterans recognition retroactively. And there were other groups, 37 groups besides them, that were also granted this recognition to apply to the Department of Defense for a DD-214 showing they had active duty service.
4: Okay.
13: And then, yeah, after that, they would do talks and things. And like I said, my grandma would come to Oshkosh and Reading and do lectures and talks and things. And, yeah, they got more recognition and more people learned who they were, and they were very inspirational. A lot of people find the story very inspiring.
4: Yes.
13: And then in 2009, Colonel Nicole Malachowski, who you know as the first female Thunderbird pilot, mm-hmm. was working in Washington, and she worked to have the bill passed to get them the Congressional Gold Medal, which was awarded in 2010
4: right.
13: on Capitol Hill. My grandma was there with about 300 WASP and their families to get the Congressional Gold Medal, and that was another thing that helped get them more recognition mm-hmm. for what they did for our country.
4: Yeah, it really is an amazing story. I mean, first of all, women from all over the country, some they had some flight experience already and applied for the position, but they ended up in Sweetwater, Texas, which if you've never been to Sweetwater, there's not a lot there.
13: It's home of the rattlesnake roundup.
4: Exactly, yes. And desert almost, and scrub brush and everything else, and what a, you know, what kind of a shock to show up there.
13: Yes. It's hot, it's windy, but they had started the program in Houston, and for
4: yeah.
13: a few reasons, one being the weather, it
4: yep.
13: was foggy and not great. They had barracks that were kind of scattered around town instead of in one place. It was better to move to a place like Sweetwater where everyone could be contained in one place and
4: right.
13: train. But yeah, my grandma said it was always very windy, very hot. They would check for rattlesnakes. They would check for rattlesnakes in their beds, in their planes,
4: yep.
13: and yeah, it
4: everywhere.
13: Was a interesting place. But if you learn to fly in all that wind there, you're probably pretty good.
4: That's right. Yeah, especially in a Stearman
13: yeah.
4: with all the crosswinds and things there. Sweetwater is also the home of the annual reunion.
13: Yes.
4: Were you there this year?
13: I was there this
4: yeah.
13: year. We had it near the end of April this year, mm-hmm. and it was excellent. I did talk about my grandma and the books, and we had our first official air show this year,
4: uh-huh.
13: and our air boss was Miss Kelly Hudson,
4: yes.
13: who is helping out here at Oshkosh this year as well. And so that was really exciting, having a formal air show, because
4: right.
13: we have had fly-ins before with people bring vintage planes, and the B-29 doc came last year.
4: Mm-hmm.
13: So this year we had some great plane Stearmans, T-28, T-6s, and then we had the Kristen Eagles, Next Gen Eagles team
4: okay.
13: was flying. So we had a lot of stuff going on. It was good.
4: Very good. Aaron Miller is our guest. And Aaron, you have now fully entered the world of aviation. You've become a private pilot. You flew into Oshkosh last year, and you've almost almost have your instrument ticket?
13: I'm very close, but I had to take a break to come to Oshkosh, and my CFI said, okay, that's an acceptable reason to take a break.
4: And was the book and everything that's gone with it, is that kind of what pushed you toward this? I mean, were you thinking about becoming a pilot before?
13: When I was very young, when I was a little kid, I was very interested in becoming an astronaut. Okay. And for whatever reason, I associated becoming a pilot with becoming an astronaut, probably because so many of them are pilots, right? Especially back in like the Mercury days and things. Mm-hmm. So once I kind of didn't really want to be an astronaut anymore, I thought, oh, well, then I won't be a pilot, because they're like, in my head, they were the same thing.
4: Right.
13: And I've always been around and interested in whatever. And obviously my grandma and I've always gone to air shows, and I live near Washington, D.C. And we always have, you know, when I was growing up, we had planes all the time over our house and everything. So I was always interested. I just didn't know what, like, my mission would be if I wasn't doing it as a job. And mm-hmm. So I finally, the last couple of years, was inspired and motivated to get my private and do my instrument. And I want to do my CFI now. So there you go.
4: you're fully immersed.
13: Yes.
4: It is a great story. And also, you mentioned your mom. She was also involved in Vietnam as well.
13: Yes. My mom was a donut dolly in Vietnam. Donut, yes. There were, I want to say, 627 of them, but that number might be quite very close to that number. And she volunteered with the United States Red Cross SRAO team, which were supposed to bring joy to the soldiers overseas who were in Vietnam. And so she served there for a year. They flew out to fire bases on helicopters with kind of board games and things, and they would talk to the soldiers who were out in these remote locations, hang out with them. And so that's what she did for a year. A few of them died over there, one of them quite in a tragic circumstance, but they are actually... There is a bill going through Congress to recognize them with the Congressional Gold Medal, same as my grandmother.
4: Yeah.
13: So my mom's working on that with one of the representative, Mikey Sherrill, who's a veteran herself, to get that done. So that would be pretty cool if my grandma and my mom both had a Congressional Gold Medal. So she's been working on that. Yeah.
4: Excellent. Well, I wish her luck with that.
13: Thank you.
4: And you with your career, congratulations. And
13: thank you.
4: I can't wait to see what next year brings.
13: Thank you. I appreciate all your support and EA support. You guys have been so nice to me and helpful. Thank you.
4: Not a problem at all. That's why we're here. Aaron Miller is our guest here, and I'm Steve Buss. This is EIA Radio.
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14: Now, this hot swapping thing, I've discovered that, yes, we have cameras this year, so people are watching us as well, but they get to watch a little nice montage while we're switching guests
15: and
14: here.
15: Hot swapping is changing guests.
14: Yes,
15: I just wanted to
14: exactly.
15: be clear on
14: that. I want to make sure of that. So
15: yes, okay.
14: Just to orient people who are actually watching as well as listening, we now have in the space, in the studio, we have John Zimmerman. And John is the editor of Airfax Digital Magazine. It is online. He's also the vice president of the catalog division at Sporty's Pilot Shop, which is a really cool job in Batavia, Ohio. And, you know, he likes to fly anything. He's a helicopter pilot. We were talking about how he got up here because it wasn't helicopter weather this year. But, John, the reason we have you here today is because Airfax is such a cool digital zine. I read it all the time. In fact, now my Google feed picks it up, which is a great way to read it, I have to tell you. Thank you for coming to EAA Radio today.
16: Thanks for having me. Wouldn't miss it.
14: Yeah.
15: I'm impressed that you came back after you gave me that helicopter lesson a few years ago.
16: You know, if anybody who's passed a helicopter check ride knows that you lose a lot of fear in that process. So, Rob, you can't scare me.
14: Yeah, there you go.
15: Okay.
14: You have, in the last year, started the Richard Collins Aviation Writing Contest, and it's specifically geared for young writers. And one of the things I always love about Airfax is most of the people who are sending stuff in are not professional writers.
16: Right. It's really what makes Airfax special. You know, the majority of the articles there are written by readers who are regular pilots, many of them inexperienced pilots. It's great. Sometimes we'll get an email from somebody who says, well, I'm just a private pilot, or I fly just a 172, and said, well, that doesn't matter. You know, you have a story to tell just like anybody else. So we love that part of it. But, you know, when Richard Collins passed away, we really thought a great way to honor him would be to have this prize because, as you know, Amy, he did so much to encourage so many writers over the decades to join not just aviation, but the writing world. And you think, you look back, you read past issues of Airfax from the 50s, 60s, 70s. I mean, legendary names, you know, Bob Buck and, you know, Richard Bach and all these names that...
14: Amy Loboda.
16: Amy Loboda, right? I mean, think, and I'm sure you know from your experience, the dozens of journalists he inspired. So we just seemed like a fitting way to honor Richard's, you know, memory and legacy by encouraging the next generation of writers.
14: So let's talk a little bit about how that process went, because I was involved in that process a little bit.
16: Amy was one of our esteemed panel of judges, and we thought we'd get a response. I think we were really pleasantly surprised. We had over 100 entries of young pilots who wrote articles, and many of them were really excellent. Most of them were excellent. And so I'm sure it was maybe a taller stack than you planned on, Amy, but it was some great reading.
14: Are you kidding?
15: What were the age requirements, essentially,
16: So younger
15: entries?
16: Than 24, I believe, is our cutoff.
15: Did they have to be pilots?
16: They did, although we did have a couple that we sort of, they were student pilots, or their experience they wrote about was as a passenger, and they since went on. So, you know, we try not to be really strict and stringent on it. It's something that has an aviation story that matters and could inspire somebody or has a lesson. And we got some really wonderful entries, so.
14: Yeah, they were special. But the reason I wanted John to come on and talk is, and this goes back to what you're trying to do. So tell them about the 21st Century Writers Group.
15: We formed a group of which a number of editors and writers are on, the 21st Century Aerospace Writers. I had this crazy idea that as some of us are getting older, where are replacements going to come from? Besides you being one of the guys, you know, I mean, you're young enough to do that. But and it's amazing. We're all just kind of working, thinking, somebody's got to, yeah, you're right, somebody's going to have to deal with that someday, but I don't have time, I've got deadlines, I've got photos to get in, whatever. And we're really facing a situation where some of the magazines are getting people, their bodies, but they're not necessarily the best. And so how do we get the word out there that there's a need for new blood in the journalism side of aviation? So but it sounds like you've got some great talent there at Airfax.
16: Yeah, and you know, one of the things we've been passionate about at Sporties too for years is that the aviation world is so broad and varied, and I think maybe lost in some of the talk now about the airline pilot shortage and hiring and all that, is that aviation is a really broad, vibrant, interesting industry, and there's more than just flying airplanes. I mean, I love that part of it. It's great. But we all know there's so much more to it than that. There is the maintenance side of it, the design and engineering side, the journalism part of it. And I'd like to get that story out a little bit more about aviation as a community, as an industry. And yes, being a professional pilot is one rewarding part of that, but it's only one part of it. So maybe there's a part of the broader conversation about, you know, the boom in pilot training and pilot hiring that we can get the story out, that there's more than just that to it.
15: So have you had any of the people that, because I don't get to read all the stories, but I mean, have you had anybody saying, gee, I'm just writing about being an air traffic controller because I always wanted to do that, or I mean, that are not traditionally pilot focused, like I'm going to be an airline pilot?
16: Yeah, definitely. We've had some of that. One of them was somewhat traditional, but a different path I enjoyed was a gentleman who was a professional drone pilot and had never been in a manned airplane. And about halfway through his career as a drone pilot, decided, actually, I might want to try this myself, and became a pilot and is really into it. I think he's now bought a Baron or something. it just, you know, every story's different. Everybody has a different access point and a different motivation, but I think it shows that there's maybe more ways into this industry and more places to go than the average person understands. I know I just recently did a talk with some high school juniors, and I don't think they have any appreciation for all the different options that are out there. And this could be a really rewarding part of it, so...
14: Well, and we need to get to not just the high school juniors, but we need to get to the middle school mm-hmm. seventh graders and even the elementary school third graders and the guidance counselors. Mm-hmm. And I wonder, how do we do that? Where do we start?
15: I know there's an organization out there for people that are trying to get jobs, the FAPA it's called, and I can't remember, it's
14: Future
15: changed.
14: Future Aviation Professionals of
15: That's
14: America.
15: That's the old name. Now it
14: is
15: has
14: it
15: some
14: different?
15: Other name.
14: Okay.
15: But Lewis has said the greatest move he made in trying to get the word out about of course, they're just looking for airline pilots, but was to make contact with a group of counselors. There's a national group of high school counselors, and he said, it changed our life. So I'm going to find out from him who that is and how we might make contact with them, too.
14: Yeah, that would be really good because, you know, the story is that FAPA is where I got two jobs way back in 1987, and one of them was a first officer at ASA on a Bondurani.
15: Wow.
14: And the other one was associate editor at Flying Magazine.
16: Wow.
14: And I had to pick.
16: Wow.
14: And I'm very happy with what I picked.
16: Yeah.
14: Don't misunderstand me. But
15: well,
14: that
15: you
14: was
15: can still
14: a turn.

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1: As you went over and the wind is coming, but of course now half of us can't hear anything. But we didn't know that then.
2: No, we didn't know that. I've been riding like that now. since 1966.
1: Right. So wear a headset. It's important.
3: You can look back in the Sporty's history and see when we first started selling headsets, the Pacific Plantronics little star set like they had for the Apollo program. People thought it was a joke. People thought, why would I wear a headset? That's ridiculous. So we're a little more enlightened now, I guess.
1: Yes.
2: A little. very enlightened, in fact. So, you know, Airfax, Sporty's has a huge catalog of websites. One of them is Study Buddy. I love Study Buddy. Yep. Airfax, where can people read it? Because it's not something that comes out in print.
3: Right. So airfaxjournal.com is where you can check it out. I also encourage people at Sporty's, we have a Saturday morning newsletter called our Fast Five.
2: Ooh.
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2: That's fabulous. And here at EAA AirVenture 2019, you're in the Sporty's tent. Where is that?
3: Big tent right outside of Hangar B. So walk to Hangar B, and just before you get there, look on the right side for the Sporty's flags, and we'd love to see everybody.
2: Oh, yeah. You've got some really neat stuff in there. But if they want to ask you about this contest for next year, do we have any dates yet or anything?
3: We are going to open up in the fall. We don't have exact dates, but we're going to open up again in the fall. And Amy, if you'll be back, we'd love to have you as a judge.
2: Oh, yeah. I would do this again. And I promise not to panic this time.
3: Okay.
2: There was just a moment. They were wonderful, but he was very old-fashioned about it. He printed them all out, and he had a great rubric and everything. But this huge box came with this, like, manuscripts worth of stuff. So it was a moment. And then I got over it, and it all worked out beautifully. We're really excited about what you're doing in the outreach. So thank you so much, John Zimmerman, editor from Airfax eZine, for coming on EAA Radio and being our guest here at AirVenture.
1: I could help. I mean, so that it helps.
2: Yeah, there
3: careful
2: you
3: what you volunteer
1: that,
3: for.
1: Yeah,
3: we'll hire
1: volunteer.
3: You.
1: I mean, could I? So I could have two.
2: That'll be good.
1: John,
2: right.
1: Thanks for coming.
3: Thanks for having me.
4: Here's an interview from AirVenture 2011.
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6: And welcome back. I'm Magneto Mel. I'm sitting here with Ramona Cox, and today you're representing Moto Art. And the reason why I say it like that is we've had you here before, and you've been with Sky Chick Adventures. So
7: right.
6: just for people who know a little bit about that, if you want to mention what that is, and then we can go into to the moto art.
7: Right. Sky Chick Adventures, everybody knows me as Sky Chick because I've given a lot of lectures all over, but here, especially also at the forums and in the museum, about backcountry flying, bush and backcountry flying. So I've been flying for 24 years, so aviation's kind of in my blood. So moto art, the company of moto art, is just right in line with my passions.
6: And what is moto art?
7: Moto Art is a company, if you remember the show Wingnuts that was on Discovery Channel, what they do is that they take retired commercial and military aircraft and they turn it into functional corporate furniture. So an example of that is we might take cowlings, wings, stabilizers, ailerons, and turn them into a cowling from, say, a DC-8 or a 747 becomes a magnificent reception desk. So a big, giant, shiny reception desk. Or I sit at my office. I sit at a B-25 elevator desk. So if you imagine the fabric is gone off of the B-25 elevator, and you can see the open rib structure. And my brother actually flew B-25 bombers in the Air Guard. So I'm pretty passionate about I'm happy and lucky to be able to sit at that desk. Another desk, we may use a C-119 aileron, and one of our newest products is a Gulfstream 2 stabilizer. And it makes a beautiful, beautiful, if you imagine like a polished leading edge and the white top, it makes a beautiful desk or a conference table.
6: And what's the process involved with?
7: The process is that we have had a relationship with the military boneyards and with other places for a very long time. And so we've

0: required. We will literally go to a boneyard and we will have lifts and cranes and, you know, whatever it is that it takes to take these huge pieces, i.e. cowlings and stabilizers, chop them off of airplanes, entire sides of fuselages, and then take them back to our office. And where we are, it's very close to LAX, just a couple minutes from LAX. And what we do is we refurbish everything. And so we have a 20,000 square foot building, and we have a wood shop and metal shop and everything that it takes to paint, fabricate as needed, the legs for these pieces. It's really quite the process. People always think, oh, it just appeared there, but it takes a massive number of hours, and it can take hundreds of hours to polish a cowling.
1: These pieces are pretty rough when they come in.
0: They're very rough, and they're destroyed. And luckily for us, we have been collecting pieces for over 10 years, and so we have a lot of pieces from the military boneyards, and people don't realize the rarity because you cannot get into the military boneyards anymore. They literally close the doors after 9/11.
1: Yeah.
0: And they just will not let civilians in. Instead, they take our beautiful aircraft and they chop them up into 1-inch by 1-inch pieces and sell them for tonnage of
1: scrap metal, basically.
0: Scrap metal. It's just really sad. So we have 3 different areas that we store parts, and we have a lot of what is left. For example, we have F-4 ejection seats, B-52 ejection seats that we turn into interesting office chairs. And nobody can get a hold of those. It's just a lot of our parts are just rare at this point. And so we have what's left of the inventory.
1: So who's buying this from you?
0: Our clients, we have a lot of corporate clients and individuals, but an example of a client would be Northrop, Boeing, Microsoft, and a lot of individuals that are just really passionate about aviation. And the reason that they purchase a MotoArt desk or conference table would be for impact value. If you walk into an office and you see a wooden desk, there is no comment going to be made. I mean, somebody may say it's beautiful wood, but it could be wood that was carried in by a tribe of two-headed pygmies 100 years ago, and nobody's going to know. But if you walk in and you see a desk that it's a conference table that's made from a G2 stabilizer, or you're looking at the open rib structure of a B-25 elevator, they stop and they're in awe. And then it starts a conversation, it melts the ice, and you can, if you're a pilot, it gives you an opportunity to talk about your passion of aviation. But even if you're not, a lot of our clients are not pilots. They're just purchasing it for the impact value to break the ice for meetings. And then we also have we just have furniture like coffee tables. For example, we'll take a Continental radial engine and turn that into a conference table, or a Jacobs radial engine, or F-4 burner cans and turn that into a coffee table. So somebody can walk in your living room and just say, whoa, look, check that out. So it's really
1: very high uniqueness factor.
0: Oh, absolutely. It's very unique. And the pieces are beautiful. They're mirror polished. They're powder coated. Sometimes people like the open rib structure to remain open, but otherwise we'll take turned aluminum and we'll put it underneath and then use powder coating on the individual ribs in a color of your choice. And so it's just really high impact value.
1: And who are you? I mean, who is MotoArt?
0: MotoArt is a company. We're located in Los Angeles in El Segundo. We're very close to LAX. And it was started by a couple of fellows that they started with one little prop sculpture, and then found that people liked that. And they took it from there and started buying more and more pieces of aircraft and turning it into more and more things. So we're really a creative company. We do a lot of custom work, and we don't use, just for the record, we don't use flyable parts. So if there's an elevator, for example, from a B-25, or which you just can't get those anymore, and we probably only have 2 left, but if it's a flyable part, we will not buy it, because we are passionate about aviation, and we want to see the parts flying if, in fact, they can.
1: Well, and as you said, the boneyards are closed. So, mm-hmm. You know, what's out there, apparently what's out there already in the private market is all that's available. And if you take that and scoop it up, then, you know, someone who needs it for their vintage aircraft that they already have then wouldn't be able to use it.
0: Exactly. So we won't buy parts that can still be used. And we're also doing a large market now of commercial aviation parts.
1: So it's not just military.
0: It's not just military, no. So we'll go and we'll take fuselages off of airliners and we'll turn them into a number of different things. One of our latest pieces is a fuselage desk. So if you imagine a desk and the windows are on the top and they're backlit, And so it creates this just really cool look. Or even we have conference tables.
1: You talking about that bar?
0: Well, that's a different piece. We just created a 16-foot-long fuselage bar, and it's just amazing because it's polished fuselage on the front. The top is all the windows, and they're backlit in different colors that change colors. So you can imagine at night the ambiance. It's just it's a pretty amazing look that you can get. Or partitions, an office partition, instead of just a piece of wood that separates two spaces. Imagine an entire side of a fuselage that's anywhere from 5 feet to 20 feet long, and that is what separates it. And in the windows, you could have photos, product photos. You could have iPads that have continuous running video. There's just a lot of...
1: I still have visions of 200-year-old pygmies bringing in wood. I think we should put that in the windows.
0: Well, it's just, and I love wood. We're all passionate about wood. It's beautiful, but it will not start a conversation. And that is what we specialize in. We specialize in pieces that people stop, look, it starts a conversation and gets them going. We even make beds. We have a mile-high bed. We have a new bed. It's made out
1: literally the mile-high bed. It's
0: the mile-high bed, and it's made of a couple of stabilizers and a flap. And then we also, one of our newest beds, it's called the Gladiator bed, and it's used from the flooring of a C-130 cargo plane. And so it has all the tie-down rings, and so it's a very... you know, kind of rough gladiator-looking bed, but it's just really beautiful. So we have albatross float tank couches. So if you imagine the float tank from an albatross, and then you mirror polish it, and then put some form of seating, it could be any color of leather, and they're just outstanding. So these pieces get a lot of attention, and they're just beautiful. So if anybody's around near LAX, if you're flying into LAX or visiting the area, give us a call, and just stop by, because we have a really fun...
1: You have a website that gives people some information about that, yes?
0: We have a website. It's motoart.com, motoart.com.
1: Now, here's a question. Is every piece unique and custom-made, or if I'm at my friend's house, and again, I'm sure, you know, private clients would have to, probably not cheap. These aren't $5, $10 pieces. But, you know, you see something, you're like, I want exactly that coffee table. Do you have a line of things where you make several that are similar, or is every piece completely unique and custom?
0: No, what we try to do is buy pieces that we can get a number of them, because it takes a lot of work to custom fabricate, come up with a design for a new set of legs, you know, all the components that it takes to make these pieces. So we try to purchase, if we can find 10 of something, then that's better for us, because then we can make 10 of them. But everything is custom. We have some pieces in our showroom that you can see, and then we always have a lot of pieces constantly being worked on in the shop, so if somebody visits, they can see work in progress. But we don't have a warehouse where these pieces are pre-done. And again, it's because they're all custom. You may want a different color on the leg, a different powder coat color on the piece.
1: So they're all made to order.
0: Everything is made to order.
1: Yeah.
0: So you may be, and then once the line is gone, it's gone. For example, the B-25 elevator. Once that's gone, it's gone. We have two left, and there are really not sources to get those types of things. The military chairs, the F-4 ejection seats, B-52 bomber ejection chairs, F-4 burner cans. You're not going to find them again. We even have a set of B-52 flaps, which we're dying to turn into a gigantic conference table. But no one is going to get a hold of B-52 flaps again.
1: Right.
0: Because military, if somebody knows a secret into getting in there so that we could get more parts, it would be wonderful, because we just think it's very sad to see our beautiful equipment chopped up instead of being able to take it and turn it into a historical piece that someone will keep forever.
1: And just in case there's somebody listening that wants to check out a little bit about your backcountry flying, what's your website?
0: My website, it's real easy. It's just skychick, skychick.com.
1: Skychick.com. It's not even Skychick Adventures at this point. Yeah.
0: Skychick Adventures will get you there, but Skychick.com will get you there too.
1: Very interesting photos and everything on that. It literally flies loaded for bear.
0: Oh, yes. Yeah, the back, I do serious. I'll go out for months at a time and do backcountry flying. So if somebody's a backcountry pilot and they would like to see some of the places, I have a lot of photographs and tips on getting in and out of the Idaho-Montana backcountry strips.
1: Great. Mm-hmm. Well, thank you very much for being with us today.
0: Thank you.
1: This has been Ramona Cox, and she's with Moto Art and Skychick Adventures. Very interesting woman. Thank you so much for coming in. 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
3: With us now is Mike Spaulding, who is the chief pilot of the Military Aviation Museum in Virginia Beach. And Mike, welcome to the program. Welcome to Oshkosh.
4: Thanks, Steve. It's good to be here again, and very happy to be here in one of Military Aviation Museum's airplanes.
3: Exactly. Tell us a little bit about your background in aviation. How'd you get your start?
4: My aviation life started when I was basically a kid. My dad take me out to the airport and hang out, watch airplanes, and learn to fly in the Civil Air Patrol when I was 16. And pretty much went from there, just started flying, did a lot of flying in the Civil Air Patrol, building hours, and then became a flight instructor, and then basically went on to flying corporate airplanes, and that's what I do professionally. And kind of sort of stumbled into warbirds, just watching Stearman's crop dust. Oh, and we used to go down to Carolina with my grandmother, and that's where I kind of fell in love with the Stearman. I still have a soft spot for that airplane.
3: And how did you get into the warbirds? Did you start in something like a Stearman to get you to kind of build up your tailwheel time?
4: I did in the Stearman, and built some tailwheel time in Cubs and L-19s, things like that. And then I've owned some of my own airplanes, Cessna 195s and T-6s, eventually trying to get in more into warbirds. And got into Commemorative Air Force and started flying the Lockheed Lodestar and a Grumman Tracker that they had that back then, and until Jerry started building his collection, you know, near me. So
3: good. How many of the airplanes in the collection are airworthy right now, or that you actually fly on a regular basis?
4: Probably fly on a regular basis. Most all of them are capable of flying.
3: Right.
4: We don't fly them all, but probably 25, you know, that we fly. Can pull out and fly almost any day. Yeah.
3: Good. And you're qualified in all of them?
4: Most all of them. Not all of them, but most of them. Some of them just hadn't gotten to yet.
3: Okay. Well, that's good. There's always another airplane in the hangar to fly, right?
4: That's right. Yeah.
3: And you flew up in the Corsair?
4: I came up in the Corsair from Virginia Beach.
3: Nonstop, or did you have to make
4: a stop?
3: No,
4: we stopped twice. We had some weather also to deal with and go around. Took a little detour south, you know, to come back up the west side.
3: How about how long did it take? Flight time.
4: Flight time. It took a little over 5 hours.
3: Okay.
4: Flight time.
3: That's a nice cross country.
4: Yeah, it is. It was nice to go fast and something and get here.
3: Right. What's it like to stop at a fuel stop somewhere along the line with something like a Corsair?
4: What I didn't hear the question.
3: What's it like when you land at a fuel stop?
4: Yeah. It's an attention getter. Yeah, you have to answer a lot of questions just like here the whole time, which is great. And it's good advertisement for the airplane that they still fly, and for the museum, and people just curious and talk about how they have never seen one fly or never seen one at all or hadn't seen them in years, and it's always interesting in the people you meet when you stop.
3: We are a little. I don't want to say jaded because that's not the right word, but we who come to Oshkosh get to see these airplanes every year, and you almost take it for granted.
4: Yeah.
3: And really, it is not something that the general public sees a lot of. So I'm sure when you show up at an airport somewhere,
4: well,
3: people
4: oddly
3: are wondering
4: enough,
3: what that is.
4: Yeah, and some people see them fly in or hear them, and it's like, oh, that's a Corsair or that's a Grumman Tracker or something like that, and they'll come out to the airport just to see it, and because they see it fly over.
3: We're talking with Mike Spaulding, who's the chief pilot of the Military Aviation Museum in Virginia Beach, Virginia. Out here with right now three airplanes, the P-40, the Sky Raider, and the Corsair. And we're hoping for the fourth. Yes. Which would be the de Havilland Mosquito, which we wanted to talk about today.
4: Yeah.
3: If you could just kind of fill in, for those who don't know, a little bit of the history of the Mosquito itself.
4: Jerry could have certainly filled in a lot of the holes, but it was found as a derelict airplane, pretty much, you know, termite eaten in Canada, and was sent off to AFSPECS in New Zealand. It was quite a project. No one had done it before, and it was an amazing undertaking to get that airplane going. It took a lot longer than they planned, and I think it took a lot more money than they planned. But it finally got here, and it's an amazing piece of history that to bring back, and it's quite a privilege to get to fly it.
3: Well, and when you mentioned termites, the structure of the airplane,
4: it's all wood.
3: Contains
4: a
3: lot of wood.
4: It's all wood except for the obvious metal parts, the engines and the engine mounts and landing gear, things like that. But all the fuselage and the wings, everything is wood.
3: It was a very speedy aircraft in World War II. Filled a variety of roles, twin engine with the Merlin engines. And it makes such a pretty sound when it flies.
4: It does, like two Spitfires or two Mustangs flying side by side or something. But it's great. It doesn't like to go slow. It's a very... ours is a fighter-bomber version. I always like to say it more like a bomber below 200 miles an hour. It's kind of sluggish, but it's really happy above 200 miles an hour going fast, and it's more fighter-like. That's where it really likes it.
3: Yeah. And it's a single-pilot aircraft.
4: It is a single-pilot.
3: So in the bomber configuration, then you would have had just a crew of two? You would have had the pilot and the bombardier?
4: Yes, yeah, okay. Or whatever that mission for that airplane was, but ours was a bombardier.
3: Right. All right. Talk through the starting procedure and what that's like, because you're sitting relatively high up. You're in a tail dragger.
4: You have really good visibility in that airplane. You're kind of above everything. Starting it's actually a pretty simple Merlin to start. It's not like some of the others where you got to prime it and hold it just amount of time. It does have a prime button, and it has a lever you push in on the back, which is the mixture. Those stay in, and after you prime it a few seconds, start cranking, have the mags on, and it fires up, and it just runs. You don't have to hold your tongue just right or anything. It's
3: not at all temperamental.
4: Pardon?
3: It's not temperamental at all.
4: No.
3: Yeah. That's good.
4: Yep.
3: And so we did mention that you're sitting high up, you've got some good visibility. So unlike many tail draggers, your visibility on the ground, the handling must be relatively easy.
4: They lost a lot of them on takeoff and landings. And you got to remember back then, too, they were all young kids, early 20s. And maybe if they were lucky, had 200 hours of flying time. So it's somewhat to be expected no matter what they were flying back then. But these were particularly difficult because they would say they would swing, which is when the tail would swing around, and they would run them off the runway. And they lost a lot of them that way. They're also very particular because they have a high single-engine speed. If you lose an engine, particularly on takeoff, you've got to get to 190 miles an hour at those weights that they were flying them back then, which was around 20,000 pounds. And they didn't work too well. It wouldn't fly on one engine until you got up to there. You had to pull the good engine back to try to keep it going. And a lot of times it happens so fast, and usually you have to switch hands to put the gear up. You have to hold the stick with your left, so your hands are off the throttles, so it's a bad time to lose an engine. That's typically when you would, is at high power on takeoff. So,
3: if the cockpit layout, you just mentioned having to move one hand to lift the gear or drop the gear. Typical, maybe British kind of quirks that are in the airplane?
4: That is a British quirk. On Spitfires that way, you have to change hands to put the gear up and down, and that's not typical on most American airplanes. But the British also liked air. They used air for the brakes, and which the Mosquito has, the Spitfire has, the Hurricane has. It works well, and it's kind of interesting at first if you have never used it before, because you do it with your hands and your feet, and it's a coordinated effort, but it it actually is fairly natural when you actually do it. You know, it doesn't look like it would be, but it is. Sound of freedom.
3: There you go. Ford Trimotor flying by. You don't have a Trimotor in the collection yet, do you?
4: Well, yes. We have a JU-52.
3: Oh, that's right. Yes.
4: Not a Ford Trimotor.
3: Okay. Have you flown that?
4: I have. Yes.
3: Ah, okay. So you're pretty familiar with the Ford Trimotor as well and in its operating characteristics.
4: Yeah, I've not flown a Ford Trimotor, just a JU-52.
3: I understand they're pretty similar.
4: Yeah.
3: Yeah. So, with the you mentioned the brake system. Explain to those who don't quite know what that is how it works.
4: How the air brakes work.
3: Yeah.
4: You usually have a hand lever on your stick or your yoke, depending on the airplane. And you just move your feet. You don't have brake pedals on your feet. You move them left and right. And the more you pull the handle for the brakes, the more air you get. And the more you move your feet left or right, the more of that air goes to one side or the other. If they're centered, you're stopping like normal, just like both brakes are on. But if you move the pedals, it acts almost like a rudder on the ground when you're taxiing. So you have more or less brake power with your hand, and you just where you're directing that air to with your feet.
3: Excellent. Any final thoughts on flying the Mosquito?
4: No, it's very enjoyable to fly. It's not like anything else. It like I said, it likes to go fast. You never have to worry about being high, you know, on final or anything, because it will come down. You pull it back, it will come down. It's easy to get behind the power curve if you get slow. And it takes a lot of power to get back out of that if you get slow on final. So you just try to keep your speed up, knowing that you can easily slow down and get down. So
3: good. Yeah. And we hope that the mechanical issue with the airplane gets solved and we can still see it here this weekend at Oshkosh. So
4: we
3: good
4: hope
3: luck with
4: to
3: that.
4: Have it here later in the week. It's looking like I think they're gaining on the issue, and I think they have a plan, and it looks like we should be able to hopefully get it here at the end of the week.
3: Sounds good. Mike Spaulding, who's the chief pilot for the Military Aviation Museum in Virginia Beach, Virginia. Go out and visit the facility. It's a wonderful place and a great setting and a grass runway, tree-lined runway with all the hangars and everything out there. It's a very idyllic setting for watching airplanes.
4: Yeah, absolutely. It's great. Yeah.
3: And you can go to the beach at the ocean, too,
4: that's
3: on your,
4: right.
3: your time
4: right.
3: off.
4: Yeah. Yeah.
3: Thanks again, Mike. That will wrap up today's edition of From the Stand. I'm Steve Buss, and this is EIA Radio.
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5: And with us here is somebody that we watched.
6: Somebody
5: on,
6: that we grew up with.
5: We grew up with watching him on television, and that's Mort Krim. Good morning, Mort.
7: Good morning.
5: You are attempting a very serious journey here in an LSA.
7: Well, it should be a fun trip. I started from Jacksonville, Florida, which is my home base at Craig Field, about 1,000 miles to Oshkosh. I did it in 2 days, flew 7 hours the first day and about 2.5 the second. Well, the goal is to do 7,400 miles in commemoration of my 74th birthday, which will be tomorrow.
6: Well, and happy birthday in advance.
5: Yeah, absolutely. Happy birthday.
6: People, I can't think of a better place to spend it.
7: Well, I can't either. And people ask me, why are you doing this cross-country? And I'm going to be camping all the way, as I'm doing here. I have my tent set up by the LSA in the North 40.
6: Well, today they've provided running water.
7: Oh, yeah. I woke up to a gentle rain and thought, well, it's going to be that kind of a day.
6: Yep.
7: But it wouldn't be Oshkosh without at least a day of rain.
5: Well, this is my fault because I built a trike that I used to get around here, and yesterday I washed it. So this is my fault. I freely admit it. And, you know, we apologize to all of you out there with wet bedding this morning.
6: Let's back up and say what aircraft are you flying?
7: It's a Skylark built by the Dova Aircraft Company in the Czech Republic. And I bought it new, and I've had it about a year and a half. I've put 120 hours on it, and I'll put about that many on it during the month of August.
5: Wow.
7: As
5: no
7: I
5: kidding.
7: Undertake this trip. People ask me why I'm doing this. And first of all, let me explain exactly what I'm doing. I'm flying, leaving here Sunday, flying down to Lake of the Ozarks, which I can do in about two and a half hours. And I plan to camp all the way along the route After Lake of the Ozarks, where I plan to do a little fishing, I have a retractable fishing rod in the back of my plane.
6: The old poppy, tiny little pocket fisherman?
7: Yeah, there you go. That's what I've got. And then after a couple of days at Lake in the Ozarks, I plan to fly down to Springfield, which is just south of there, and pick up the old Route 66 and fly that, what's left of it. And, of course, it's been replaced in many places by freeway, but parts of the old route are still there. And I'm going to fly at low altitude where I'll get a, you know, 1,000-foot off-the-ground perspective of this country that you don't get from an airliner, you don't get from a car. It's been done many times by other pilots. But for me, this will be a new experience, and I'll fly that to Santa Monica, and then I plan to fly the coastline north to Eugene, Oregon, where my son lives, camping at various airports on the water. There are some beautiful ones out there. Then I will come back by way of Las Vegas because I have, well, you know, Vince Leonard, who was my co-anchor in Philadelphia. Vince and Frankie are retired in Las Vegas, and we see them regularly a couple of times a year. They're both doing well in good health. Vince is 84 now.
5: Wow.
7: And, no, hard to believe. But I plan to spend a little time with them. Try not to lose too much money.
5: Good luck with that.
7: And then I'm going to come back
6: down.
7: Don't
6: gamble the gas money.
7: No. Well, fortunately, it doesn't take much on this LSA. Five gallons an hour and a little Rotax engine.
5: Oh.
7: But why am I doing this?
5: Yeah, yes. why are you doing this?
7: Why don't you ask me why I'm doing
5: this? All right, Mort, why are you doing this?
7: Well, that's a good question, and I'm glad you asked me. I give people a multiple choice. Number one, Krim has too much time on his hands. Number two, he's entering a second childhood. Number three, he's just plain nuts. And number four, all of the above. So that's the multiple choice.
6: Sound good to me.
5: I'm going with all of the above.
7: It probably is a little bit of all of that. But I have, in the last 5 years, had two bouts of cancer. I had prostate cancer 5 years ago, colon cancer about 3 years ago.
5: Whoa.
7: And I've done very well. The doctors at Mayo Clinic, where they've treated me, say that I've been surgically cured, and as far as they can tell, I'm cancer-free, and all of the tests come out well, and I feel great. So I thought, you know, I'd like to prove three things. Number one, that the LSA is a real airplane, and you can make honest-to-goodness trips with it. I had a great trip coming up here from Florida. Had to dodge some weather, but I've got XM weather radar on the plane, and I mean, it was like playing a video game, you know, just going in and out between the, and it worked beautifully well. And I wouldn't have attempted that kind of a trip without that feature. So I want to prove the value of the LSA, because I think it's a wonderful thing for those of us of a certain age to be able to transition to that kind of flying again. Number two, I want to prove that health issues don't necessarily have to stop you from flying or slow you down from pursuing any of your dreams. And number three is I want to prove that age doesn't have to be a barrier.
5: No, you look very well for 74 years old. I hope I look half as
6: 73 in 12, you know, 11 and three-quarter months.
7: Well, 74 is the new 73.
5: Yeah, really. And you know, 74 is the new 50. So, you know, we may grow old, but we will never grow up. That's
7: there you
5: sure.
7: go.
5: And aviators.
7: If we grew up, we couldn't come to Oshkosh, right?
6: Oh, that's right.
5: Yeah. And as for a second childhood, if my guess is right, you never grew out of the first one. So
7: yeah, like my wife would probably concur with
6: I'd
7: that.
6: I'd like to suggest a fifth reason, and that's just because it's there.
7: It's fun. That's right.
6: Yep.
7: That's right. And I have to say that my wife, Renee, has been incredibly supportive, all except volunteering to go with me on the trip.
5: That's what
6: sanity and logic prevail.
7: But I'm actually only 17 pounds under the gross weight of this plane. I weighed everything on a scale. You know, when you're dealing, well, with any plane, you should be careful. But with an LSA, you want to make sure that that you're not overloading it. And so I weighed everything, even the batteries and, you know, the propane tank for my little one burner stove so I could have my coffee in the morning at the tent. So I'm 17 pounds under gross. If I could find a 17-pound person, I guess I could take one other person.
6: Yeah, that might be hard.
5: Now, you're going to do this trip, and I'm sure you've got a camera on board. How can we, as EAAers, keep an eye on you as you're going and doing this trip?
7: Well, I have a high-def camera, and I'm planning to produce a video of the trip.
5: Okay.
7: You know, I've been in that business all my life.
5: Yeah, really?
6: Right.
7: And I got a remote unit so that I can set it up on a tripod and do stand-ups. Now, that's the way we did when I started in the television business, when you were a one-man band. You know, mm-hmm. you'd set the camera up and aim it at a tree and then stand in front of the tree and do your stand-up. So I will be able to talk to the camera in various situations and also do some interviews. You meet some real characters at these FBOs
5: along
7: the route.
6: Are you planning to be able to shoot in-flight video as well?
7: I've done some of that, yes. Yes, I have autopilot on this little plane. I've got autopilot. I've got a 496 Garmin, and the autopilot is interfaced with it. I have the, I think it's pronounced Xion, X-I-O-N, that little traffic alert mm-hmm. system. Gotcha. I've had that panel mounted, so it's permanent, and it interfaces with the 496. So I've got just about everything on that
6: you got all
7: little
6: the bells
7: plane
6: and
7: that you, so it makes it pretty easy to do in-flight video because I can just hit the autopilot.
5: Exactly. Well, Mort, we wish you good luck with your venture. You know,
7: thank you.
5: Be careful out there. Have fun. And hopefully maybe you'll think about this. We'd love to see a website where we can see daily updates, you know, where you are, how it was, pictures and video and stuff like that. Think about that.
7: Well, you know, I'm not technically sophisticated when it comes to the computer stuff. Somebody asked me, are you going to do a blog? And I said, how do you do a blog? Because I have a website, but, you know, I have somebody who keeps that up for me. It's called MortKrimSpeaks.com.
6: Okay. I was looking it over last week.
7: Oh, did you? I guess we could probably post some things about the trip on that website, I imagine.
5: Wouldn't be a bad idea.
7: I knew how to do that.
5: Well,
6: wait, what's the new game? Where's Mort?
5: Yeah, really. That would be very interesting. Mort, listen, you have a safe trip out there. Have some fun. Well, yeah, how can it not be fun?
6: Try to suppress the grin.
5: Yeah, and good luck to you.
7: When I called my wife Monday from my first stop, she said immediately, I don't have to ask you if you're having fun. I hear it in your voice. And and I am. I have even on a rainy day like this, I woke up in the tent to the gentle sound of the rain, and it'll pass.
5: Yep.
6: That's right. And you get a chance to meet some more people on the ground.
5: And the characters at the radio station.
7: Well, thank you, guys.
5: Mort, you take care. Be careful out there. And
6: Mort's going to hang around for our next segment, I understand.
5: Oh, is he?
6: Yes.
7: What else do we have to talk about?
6: Well, something about a little rocket landing on some little chunk of rock out in the space. You were there?
7: Oh, sure. Absolutely. That goes way back.
5: 40
7: years ago.
6: Okay. Yeah. Well, let's go to break. And when we come back, we'll talk about that.
2: Here's an EAA radio interview from Oshkosh 2023.
3: Joining us now is Amy Mariyama, and she is the brand new president and CEO of the National Aviation Hall of Fame. Amy, welcome to Oshkosh.
8: Well, thank you for having me.
3: This is your first time here, right?
8: It is.
3: So far, what are your impressions?
8: Just sort of above and beyond what I could have expected. It's bigger, more exciting than anyone could have described.
3: Oh, good, good. With the National Aviation Hall of Fame, we'll talk about the background of that in a moment. But what is your background?
8: I actually spent my career in nonprofits. So okay. I worked with nonprofits to develop programs, strategy, and most importantly, getting the funding that they need to meet their missions and develop what they need to really get out there and do their good work.
3: Good. And how did you join up with the Hall of Fame?
8: Well, I actually started working with the Hall of Fame in 2019 as a consultant, doing just that. We worked on developing a lot of programs and doing some fundraising to get them the resources that they needed to do their work.
3: Good. And let's go into it. How did the National Aviation Hall of Fame start, and where are you headed to in the future?
8: Yeah, well, it started in the early 60s with just some powerful advocates who really believed that aviation needed an organization that honored those individuals who really contributed to making the industry what it is today. So we got our congressional charter, and we're the only congressionally chartered Aviation Hall of Fame in the country.
3: Okay.
8: And to date, we've had just over 250 inductees who've been enshrined.
3: And these are, I mean, if you look at your website and you look at the list of enshrinees, there are a lot of famous names on there. But there are also a lot of names that you need to do a little research on to find out who they are, and then you start realizing their contributions to aviation as well.
8: Yeah, we pride ourselves on really going and getting a broad spectrum and acknowledging the contributions, because it takes a wide team to make aviation what it is.
3: Yeah. just list off some of your favorite folks in the Hall of Fame.
8: Oh, gosh. Well, of course, there's the Dale and Alan Klappmeyer at Cirrus. And then there, Amelia Earhart and her incredible feats. Bessie Coleman, who really broke barriers.
3: Right.
8: And then this year we are inducting Catherine Sullivan into the Hall of Fame. So she was the first American woman to walk in space.
3: Right.
8: An incredible achievement.
3: Yes. Who else is being enshrined this year?
8: Oh, this year we have pioneers. So we have Cornelius Kolfe and Velta Ben. And then along with Catherine, we have Apollo 13 astronaut Fred Hayes.
3: Okay.
8: And then we have innovators Angela Gittens and Ed Stimson are being enshrined this year.
3: Oh, very good. Very good. As you mentioned that there you have different categories within the hall. What are those, the three main ones?
8: Yeah, I mean, we actually, there's no limits really in aviation, but we try to make sure that we get through the broadcast. So we really reach out into aerospace, but also looking into making sure that we're honoring those people who were the pioneers of aviation and getting their names in as well.
3: Good. You just recently were ascended to this post.
8: Yes.
3: Just a couple of months ago. What was your first day like? In the big office.
8: You know, I have an incredible office because I look over our Heritage Hall and Education Center. And so, you know, you climb up there, and the thing that is most incredible is you just see the kids and the visitors. We get about 400,000 annual visitors into our space, and watching them interact with the exhibits, you know, cheering when Hoot Gibson is on our film. That is, I think, you know, that's the thing that made me take the role, and it's why I'm inspired every day.
3: Where physically is the hall located?
8: We're in Dayton, Ohio, the birthplace of aviation, and we're co-located with the National Museum of the U.S. Air Force.
3: Okay.
8: So great partners to us.
3: So you can just leave your office and go look at some airplanes?
8: Yes, and watch them fly out my office window.
3: Good. How many people are on the staff?
8: We have four staff members right now, and we're working to grow that number. Ideally, we'd have about eight,
3: okay.
8: I think.
3: And an advisory board or board of directors as well?
8: Yes, a very hardworking board of directors at the Hall of Fame.
3: Some of the names that we might recognize?
8: Well, our chair is Jim Cooling. Mm-hmm. And then we also have, we just brought on Dave Paddock and Matt Jesch. And let's see, we have Michael Cuello of Avelo Airlines. So we have about 30 board members.
3: Okay. And all active supporting the mission.
8: Yes, incredibly active. We need them. It's a small organization, and that board works hard.
3: What are some of your plans for the future? Or are there some things that are in progress now that you're going to help finish off or looking long term?
8: I think the most inspiring thing that we have going is our educational program. So we started just 2 years ago on Discovering Flight with the National Aviation Hall of Fame, and we partnered with PBS, the most trusted name in early childhood education, to create a pre-K through 6 curriculum so that kids are inspired early to take on their aviation journey. And by the end of this year, we'll have reached almost 180,000 students.
3: Wow.
8: So it's going great.
3: Okay. So that's in school systems around the country, or you're still looking to expand?
8: We're mostly in Ohio, but we're looking to expand. And so we've got partners. Actually, Cirrus Aircraft has been a tremendous partner to us and gotten us out into the Minnesota area and Gulfstream down in the south. So we've been lucky to have some good early support for it.
3: Good. If someone's listening and they are in, I don't know, Wisconsin.
8: Yeah.
3: Or Florida or Texas, whatever. And they want to see if they can bring this program to their area. How can they do that?
8: Yeah, they go to our website, nationalaviation.org, and we have a sign up there. We have details about the program, but also a sign up for educators who are interested in bringing it into their classroom.
3: Good. What other plans are you hoping
8: to? Well, I mean, ideally, we expand it across the nation. We're excited to really get this. You know, kids lose their interest in STEM and difficult disciplines before, you know, sixth grade. And so we want to get them early and start building that pipeline from its very beginning.
3: as a nonprofit, obviously, you rely on donations, as probably corporate donations. Are there some corporate sponsors or large donors that you'd like to recognize as well?
8: Yeah, sure. I mean, of course, I mentioned Cirrus and Gulfstream, but we also get support from Embraer, Boeing. We have our enshrinement ceremony in D.C. Coming up, and so we've got some incredible sponsorship from Boeing, from NBAA, Gamma. So we're fortunate to have a great circle of support.
3: Excellent. You mentioned the enshrinement ceremony. When is that?
8: It is September 22nd at the National Building Museum. And I encourage you and all your listeners to join us. It'll be an incredible event.
3: And if you need want to get tickets or more information on the event, that's on the website as well?
8: Yeah, it's on that website, nationalaviation.org.
3: Good, good. As you're going through your duties while working here, what are some of the things that that you'll still be doing before you head back?
8: Oh, well, right now I'm just meeting as many people as I can, trying to learn the industry, but meeting with some of our supporters and trying to encourage new ones.
3: Good, good. Are you, do you have an aviation background at all, or pilot or not?
8: I'm not a pilot yet. I'm told it's and I can already feel that coming on. So yeah.
3: This is the place that'll inspire that for you. And if you're looking for a flight instructor, I'm sure there are several out
8: just
3: here.
8: A few.
3: Yes, well, the enshrinement ceremony, that is that a black tie affair?
8: It is.
3: Yeah. Kind of fancy.
8: Yes, we get fancy. We call it the Oscars of aviation.
3: Okay. About how many people attend?
8: Just about 600.
3: Wow.
8: Yeah.
3: Okay. And it's right in the...
8: Right in the center of D.C. this year. We move locations across the nation now. So every year you'll find us in a different city.
3: Good. Good. If someone would like to, first of all, look through the list of enshrinees, but if you want to nominate someone or start a campaign to nominate someone, how does that happen?
8: Yeah. Well, the first thing you have to do is become a member of the Hall of Fame, which is really easy to do also on our website. And then it's a really easy one-page nomination process. The details are all there. But we, once you're nominated, you are a nominee forever. And we acknowledge you, and you are considered each year for enshrinement.
3: Okay. About how many people apply or have someone apply for them each year compared to the limited number that actually are enshrined?
8: Yeah. Well, so we consider about... I think we have about 550 people who've been nominated for induction, and we select, this year is a pretty big class. We have six, but usually it's 4 to 6.
3: Okay. And how is that selection process made? I mean, that's a lot of information for someone to go through.
8: Yeah, it is. It's very detail-oriented, and we divide people at first into groups, and then after those small groups go through their stack, then we tally those numbers, and then there's two more rounds of voting.
3: Wow. And is that all done by staff, volunteers, the board, or a combination of everything?
8: Yeah, no, it's actually part of our congressional charter. So it's an independent voting board that is comprised of hundreds of people throughout the industry who are anonymous and vote anonymously for their favorite candidates.
3: Okay, so it truly is a under wraps sort of process.
8: It really is.
3: So there's no way of you know, stacking the deck for one person or another.
8: No. Yeah. We try. We keep it because we're honoring them. So we want to make sure we keep it honorable.
3: Good. And you mentioned the congressional charter, but you don't receive any money from the government to operate?
8: We don't, although we did just receive a large federal grant to support our education program. So.
3: Good. But it's not something that's ongoing. So you are truly...
8: Yes.
3: Relying on donors and members to help keep things going.
8: Yes, that's how we keep the lights on and keep our activities going, is through the support of donors and corporate organizations.
3: Great. Any final thoughts before we wrap up today?
8: No, just thank you so much for having me. And I encourage everyone to support the Hall of Fame and aviation organizations like us that are really together. We can build and ignite this industry.
3: Sounds good. Amy, and what's the website address again?
8: It's nationalaviation.org.
3: All right. Thank you for being here today, and enjoy the rest of your time here at AirVenture, your first time out. Won't be the last, though, will it?
8: No, it will not.
3: All right. Thank you, Amy.
8: Thank you.
3: And that's going to put a wrap on this morning's show. Tomorrow, we're going to welcome back author and WASP supporter Erin Miller. And she is also a newly minted private pilot, and she flew in to Air Venture. So I'm sure we'll catch up with her, and she's got some good stories. We'll meet David Canese, a National Aeronautics Award winner. Visit with Jordan Drischler, who flies with the Commemorative Air Force in their WASP T-6, nicknamed Nella. And visit with Ron Kaplan from the Ohio Air and Space Hall of Fame and Museum. So keep up with EAA Radio this week and all year long by visiting our website, eaaradio.net. 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I'm Steve Buss, and this is EAA Radio.
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9: We have a guest with us this morning. Kelly Nelson is a storyteller, editor, and private pilot who enjoys the process of putting together a publication. She is the editor-in-chief of Aviation for Women magazine and very involved with an exciting program that we have here at Air Venture Oshkosh 14 called Women Soar, You Soar, and also Women Venture. So she's come to tell us a little bit, Kelly, about what you're doing at the show.
10: Hi, I'm really excited to be here with you guys today, and I'm very excited to be part of Women Venture and Women Soar. We've seen some changes with the Women Venture program this year in that we've moved it to Wednesday, which is very exciting because it gives, we think, more people an opportunity to participate. We used to have it at the end of the week on Friday. We've moved it to Wednesday so that we can get some of the bunch that comes earlier in the week and those that are just starting their Air Venture week midweek to participate in our Women in Aviation Connect breakfast first thing in the morning at the Nature Center in the annual Women Venture photo that happens on Boeing Plaza. We've been doing that now for 7 years, so it's great to see that group grow every year.
1: And what time is that happening this year?
10: That happens at 11 a.m., and you are able to pick up your T-shirts for the photo at the EAA Welcome Center, the Women in Aviation booth in Hangar B, and the 99th booth, which I believe is also in Hangar B. You can pick those up anytime now so that you are prepared for the photo. Then right after the photo, we move into the Women Venture Power Lunch at 11:30 at Theater in the Woods. And we have Debbie Travis King, who flies the B-29 for the CAF, as our speaker this year. So we're really excited about that as well. We have a bunch of scholarships to give away. It's just great to see how that program has grown and to start seeing all of the women so passionately involved in when that photo started 7 years ago, now giving back and creating scholarships to be given away at the luncheon in conjunction with all that. So that's kind of for those of us already in the aviation industry who already know we love airplanes and are doing something with it or ready to start taking lessons to help with that next generation, because we know we've got to start them young. We have Women Soar, which is for high school age girls. And those girls will be arriving here on the field at 2 o'clock today. There are 86 of them, all in high school age, and all of them interested in potentially pursuing an aviation career. So what we do is we pair them up with mentors from a variety of different fields. Got air traffic controllers and accident investigators, aerobatic pilots, aircraft mechanics, pilots. In the past, we've had astronauts, aviation journalists such as yourself, Ms. Lavona.
9: That is correct.
10: All get the chance to speak with the girls. They get to ask their questions, spend some one-on-one time with these mentors, and really learn what a career in aviation is like. We also give them the opportunity to have some unique experiences here on the field. As I said, they're going to be arriving here at 2 o'clock, and they know they have some activities planned this afternoon. Tomorrow morning, I believe some of them are going on a trimotor ride, kicking things off early over the field. We have opportunities for them to participate in that Women Venture breakfast, and they're part of the photo every year, so they get to interact with and see with how many women in aviation there really are, which I think is inspiring to them. You know, it's always good to see there are people just like you doing the things you want to do. So we give them that opportunity this week, and that's another program that's just growing by leaps and bounds.
1: And how many of them are involved at this point? How many do you think?
10: As far as
1: roughly
10: graduates?
9: Well, yeah, I know you've had scholarship graduates who have come back and been junior counselors and then become mentors of this program, because it's 7-8 years old now, isn't it?
10: Yeah, I want to say that one's 8 years old as well, because we started that right before we started doing the photo, and it's grown from a 1-day event to a 4-day event now, and they stay at the university. I'm not sure really how many, you know, in terms of numbers, but all of the feedback I've received is exactly what Amy described. You know, people who want to come back and be mentors, or people who come back year after year and just talk about, how much that program meant to them, which is just great to hear.
1: And give back to the program that they,
10: absolutely,
1: that they participated in. That,
10: yep,
1: is nice.
9: Yeah, and one of the things, questions that I have received over time is, why do you have to have a girls' camp at Air Venture? Why can't they just do EAA Academy? And my answer is always, it's really different than the EAA Academy program. What do you tell them when they ask you that question?
10: Well, my theory is that, it, like I said earlier, you want to see people like you involved in aviation. And when only 6% of your pilot population is female, it's kind of hard. Sometimes you look around and you're not really sure, do women fly? You know, and it might be harder for young girls to find that mentor and get them involved in aviation. So here we give them an opportunity, a target-rich environment, if you will, where everywhere they look is somebody doing things that they've dreamed of and maybe they didn't think of before.
1: Well, one thing I've noticed is a lot of women, girls, they don't have the opportunity to know about general aviation as much. I mean, they do see that there are women at the airlines. They do see that there are women in the military, but they don't necessarily get the same exposure that the guys do growing up to, you know, just the hobbyist and the general aviation aspects of things.
10: Absolutely. So and this gives them that broad range of exposure, if, you know,
1: because everything's targeted to the boys.
10: Right. And, it just gives them that opportunity to dream big. You know, maybe they did come from a general aviation family, but just don't realize that, you know, you could be a controller or you could be, you know, there are all kinds of careers in aviation, even thinking outside of the really obvious ones, the pilots, the mechanics, the controllers, you know, the things that we all know and do. We also all know that there's need for marketing professionals in aviation. And it's really good if you have that aviation background and work for an aviation company. There's need for aviation journalists. There's, you know, I mean, aviation photographers, whatever your passion is, you can tie that to aviation and marry those two things.
1: I'm a research psychologist, so
9: yeah, there you go.
10: Exactly.
9: Airport managers and administrators. It goes on and on and on. Yeah. And you're right. One question I wanted to ask you. Now, this is application specific. There's planning that goes into this. This isn't something where they just show up and decide, I want to do women soar, you soar. Can you talk a little bit about where people apply for somebody who would want to do it next year, who knows it has a niece or a cousin or a daughter? What would they do for next year?
10: Sure, absolutely. There is an application process. It opens, you know, in early or late winter, I guess, you know, depending on where you are geographically. While the snow is still flying. And, you know, it's a very simple application process. I believe it's an essay, and it's all found online on the EAA website at eaa.org. And if you search Women Soar in there, you'll find it easy enough. You can apply. There is financial assistance available because there is a small fee to attend. We do a lot of really exciting things with these girls. That's part of the registration fee. And they limit things to 100 girls. We often have groups that will sponsor a chunk of girls to come, which is excellent. We love to see that as well. And then we're also always looking for mentors. So also in spring, you'll see a call for women who would like to come and help mentor these girls that sign up to come for their four-day camp.
9: I've seen that on the Women in Aviation blog. You do a really good job of reaching out. And the mentors program, too, you're pretty careful to screen who's going to be in contact with those girls all the time, aren't you?
10: Oh, yeah, you have to be. And we work with the University of Wisconsin-Oshkosh very closely to make sure that we follow all of the usual guidelines for camp counselors and teachers and things like that. It's very safe, and they've been a great partner for us, letting the girls stay there at the dorms, facilitating icebreaker activities and things. As I said, they're coming out here at 2 o'clock, but right now they're registering and doing icebreakers and getting to know each other and doing some fun educational activities over there in the UWO campus. So they've been a wonderful partner for the program.
9: Oh, yeah. Yeah, it's not just sitting around and being lectured to. It's very active. It's very interactive. I know you guys have done, like you said, icebreakers that are even a little bit physical, like a little ropes course or things like that. So the kids are anything but sitting around being lectured to, I think.
10: Right.
9: Yeah. That's really exciting. And The lunch on Wednesday is going to be really, really exciting, too, to have somebody who's flown or is actually flying the B-29.
10: Yes.
9: I think that's just terrific. So can you tell people one more time where they should go to sign up for the lunch if they haven't already done so?
10: Absolutely. All of the Women Venture activities that we've got going on Wednesday are, you can sign up for the breakfast yet at the Women in Aviation booth in Hangar B to kick off your morning. And then the lunch you can sign up for at the EAA Welcome Center and right at the door. It'll be at the Theater in the Woods. Breakfast, I believe, is $20 now on site registration, and lunch is $5. So we definitely hope you'll come out and join us. Don't forget to pick up your shirts and join us on Boeing Plaza for the photo at 11 then.
9: Oh, terrific. So tell us, if people want more information about the organization Women in Aviation International, where do they go?
10: Well, you can come visit us in Hangar B. We're in booth 2041. We've got some staff members here and volunteers on hand to tell you more about our organization. It's education, networking, outreach, and we have a lot of scholarships. I believe we're over the $500,000 mark this year of scholarships that we'll be offering at our conference in March.
9: Fantastic. And if you're on the web, you should, and you're listening to us today, you should go to WAI.org. Is that right?
10: That's correct.
9: Thank you, Kelly. 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
2: Were you in Oshkosh in 2022? Here's an interview from that year. Hi, it's Mike, and we are back again, Amy. I know I'm not supposed to say that, but here we are kind of in the middle of the week almost.
9: I'm going to let you say it today because you haven't all week. So you get one.
2: Got
9: you
2: one.
9: Totally get one.
2: Thank you.
9: I have to say that Michelle Bryson is such an impressive human being that I've been excited for days that she was going to tear herself

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1: How's it been this year?
2: Well, the fact that there is an international tent is the big deal, right?
1: That is
3: a very big deal. It's been 3 years since a lot of our international guests have been able to come back.
1: Exactly. All the rules have changed now. Mm-hmm. So what do we got?
3: Well, we are running a little bit lower than in 2019, but 2019 was a record year for us as far as total registrants from different countries and the number of countries that we actually were represented here. So we're just under 900 people for the first couple of days.
1: But okay.
3: Over 60 countries, and we've got some new ones.
1: Ooh, do tell.
3: On the list. So we have, let's see, one that I don't think I've seen before was Madagascar.
1: Ooh, I've always wanted to go there.
3: Yes. Yeah, so that one was really a surprise when, you know, people asked, do we have their flag or do we have a page for them? No, I don't think that they've ever been represented. So that's even more heartwarming, right, to have not only the guests that have come year after year back after 3 years for them, but also some of the new people that are coming. And even if it's just one person, to have one person come that far, you know, just to represent their country and to come and see Oshkosh is really just amazing.
2: Is there a typical profile of an international visitor? I mean, do most of them fly already? Are most of them aviators or enthusiasts? Is it wider than that?
3: It's a microcosm of really everything and everyone here at AirVenture. It's pilots, both private and commercial. It's mechanics, employees from airports, could even just be general aviation enthusiasts. And it's all different kinds of aircraft, anything from home builds to ultralights to commercial aircraft. And so it's a very mixed bag, I guess you could say. So there's no real, definition of an international guest other than they truly love aviation and want to be here at Oshkosh.
1: Now, they come to you, they self-identify is the best way to describe that. They come to you, you're not pulling them out, or are you reaching out to them ahead of time and letting them know the international tent exists? I guess I should ask the question that way, right?
3: Yeah, so we do have a group on Facebook, EAA Around the World, and we try to keep them informed of what's been going on at the show or what's going to happen, what happened when the show wraps up. So we keep the conversation going year-round. But we do try to also take advantage of things like EAA Radio or AirVenture Today, the app as well, the AirVenture app, to make sure that people are aware that we are here, that we're here to help, and that they can come in really any day and talk with us.
2: So I can imagine that there are lots of, there's a wide range in stories about how people get here and how they experience aviation in their own countries. Does that constitute a lot of the conversation? In your country, it's like this, in my country, it's like that, and sort of compare and contrast?
3: Sometimes, yeah.
2: Yeah.
3: And that's one of the beautiful things about the international tent is we actually help forge those relationships with people from different countries that maybe may never have met each other. And it helps open those doors, especially if somebody is interested in flying through a region or even around the world, to make those contacts that can help them along their way.
1: Tell me, what other services do you offer to somebody who wanders in?
3: Well, primarily it's translations or interpretation services for those that either don't speak English or might have a language barrier or just aren't comfortable with English. But we also help with questions around the ground and even the local area. A lot of our volunteers are local. And so we can answer questions on the Fox Valley or any of the surrounding areas. And then we also try to learn more about them on an individual basis and hear their story. And then sometimes we may even say, oh, have you met so-and-so? He or she has a very similar

0: story or they're from that country and they can help you, and then we try to make those connections.
1: That's terrific.
2: Must be very satisfying to you to be able to do that.
0: It is. It is. It's very satisfying because we get to help people, and they're very gracious and very very thankful for our help.
2: If you're just joining us, we're talking with Michelle Bryson, who's the chair of the EAA International Visitors Tent. And so she handles the business and the personnel aspects of managing the tent. That personnel thing must include translators, right?
0: Yes. Yep. So we have roughly about 30 to 40 different volunteer interpreters covering various languages. Some speak one, some speak more than one. And so at any time in our tent during the week, we will usually have between 25 to 30 volunteers there ready to help with any questions that we might have.
1: So that's a very specific skill set. How do you find these volunteers? What do you do during the year to staff that tent?
0: Actually, people come to us.
1: Wow.
0: People.
2: That's neat.
0: They do, because they realize the scope of AirVenture and the size of it, and that we do have a lot of international people coming here, and they just love people and they want to help, and they, you know, if they speak a foreign language, even if it's just a different version of English, we are more than welcome to let them sit down and volunteer with us. We actually, a few years ago, we had a young man come all the way from Brazil, and he wanted to volunteer with us. And when we first started to meet him, we found out that it was not only his first trip to Oshkosh, it was his first trip to the U.S., and he wanted to be here to volunteer for the entire week, which was an amazing story. That one I've not heard before.
2: Well, he must have done some homework to understand how. Which is the big secret. We know that volunteering for AirVenture is sort of the gateway to seeing this terrific event, but from a perspective that you don't get when you don't volunteer.
0: Yes.
2: Yeah.
0: Yeah. And the volunteering aspect of it is, you know, it's satisfying, but it is the best experience of the year. It really is. The week of AirVenture for myself, my co and vice chairs, Victor and Margaret, and the rest of our volunteers, it really is the best week of our year.
2: Now, there's a parade coming up today, in case you're listening. Friday. Parade coming up Friday, if you're hearing this before Friday, so you can plan for it. Talk about that.
0: So Friday is sort of our international day, and we start off with our Parade of Nations. And the guests come back to the International Visitors Tent at 11:30 on Friday, and we group them together by their country, and we give them a flag, and we get marching music, and we march down as a group representing the world down to the announcer's stand, where we get a welcome speech.
1: Ah, that's why you need to go find a flag for Madagascar. You've got just a little bit of time left. You've got about 72 hours to cough up that flag. Yeah. I'm very impressed.
0: Yeah. No rush. No stress.
1: No, I've seen the parade, and it's a great lot of fun as it goes by.
0: It is.
1: Think people are very, very proud of where they've come from and that they're here. And it's very, very, I don't want to use the word sweet because I don't want to downplay it or whatever. I think it is integral to the feeling and the general camaraderie of the whole show.
0: It really is, and they are so proud to represent their country. And when each country is called to get into line, there's usually a cheer or, you know, a lot of noise. We've had noisemakers, and it really is a lot of fun.
1: So let's talk about where people can find the International Tent on the airfield here at AirVenture 2022.
0: So we are in a very prime location. We are just east of the warehouse and on the north side of Boeing Plaza. So we are in a large white tent that is surrounded by flags of different countries. And it's letter B as in boy on the map.
2: Wonderful. Michelle Bryson, who's the chair of the EAA International Visitors Tent here at AirVenture this year, Thanks so much.
0: Thank you.
2: Have a great
0: Merci
2: week.
0: Merci beaucoup. C'est mon plaisir.
2: If you're interested in interacting with us or our guests, you can send text or phone calls to 920-550-1210. That's 920-550-1210. 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Here's an interview from 2025.
3: There I am.
4: There it
3: is. I'm Digital Dave.
4: I'm Fast Eddie, and they're certainly right.
3: Yes.
4: There is no intelligent life out there.
3: No intelligent life here.
4: Anyway, not here.
3: Actually, there is intelligent life here.
4: Yeah, where?
3: In our guest.
4: Yes, Mark Palm.
3: Mark Palm.
4: Good morning.
5: Good morning, guys.
3: He says he likes the hot seat. Something wrong with this one.
4: and the rest of us are normal? You're kidding, right?
3: Okay. Now, I see by your card, your CEO co-founder of Samaritan Aviation.
5: That's it.
3: And Flying Canoe, I mean, what's the significance of that?
5: Yeah, you know, imagine, I've been here all week, right? It's passionate aviation enthusiasts, or it's pilots that flew in, that obviously the common theme, passionate aviation enthusiasts. And the ability to use an airplane to change someone's life is something we all of us as pilots would love to use our planes to change the world, right? And in Papua New Guinea, halfway across the world, Samaritan Aviation is using seaplanes to literally change lives, turning three-day trips to the only hospitals into one-hour flights with seaplanes at no charge to the people, rescuing them where they're at. And 40% are mothers in labor, tuberculosis, malaria, all kinds of diseases. We're able to save their life, offer access and hope in these remote villages. And in their language, in Papua New Guinea, that's 20% of the world's languages are there as well.
3: Wow.
5: But one of those languages is Tok Pisin, which is a trade language that we all speak. And so when I first landed, the first one we brought over in 2010, there hadn't been a float plane in New Guinea for over 40 years, and I land in this village, and I keep hearing the villagers sing, say, Saman Balus, Saman Balus, and that was the name that I kept hearing, and I started asking, like, what does that mean? And basically, they were describing an airplane. Balus is a bird, but it's also the name for an airplane in their language, and Saman is an outrigger. And so they were basically saying flying canoe. And so we've become known as the Flying Canoe over there, and that's where the word Saman Balus comes from, and the new movie that we just launched as well.
3: You've got a movie about the whole operation.
5: We do have a movie. It's actually showing today at the EAA Museum at 1 o'clock. It's a 40-minute docu-film on the life over there that follows our families and the work that we do over there, saving lives.
3: Wow. How long have you been doing this?
5: We just celebrated 25 years since I started the organization and been in Papua New Guinea for 15.
3: You don't look that old.
5: Yeah, well, trying to stay young.
3: Yeah. It's got to be very rewarding and yet challenging. I mean, the flying part's the easy part. It's everything going behind the scenes, I imagine. That's a real, real challenge.
5: Yeah, a lot of logistics issues, challenges. You know, you're landing on rivers that rise and fall, some of them up to 12 feet in a day from tide. Other times you have flooding that comes up and brings. On one side of the country, we're operating in a river that rises up to 20 feet in 3 days, which is due to flooding, and it's a 1,000-feet wide river, so you can imagine there's no docks on this side, and you're just trying to make it work as a pilot and figure out where you can land and dock up between palm trees. You're dodging crocodiles and fishing nets and
3: a lot
5: of things we don't think about here in the States, but you're doing it because you love people, and you're doing it because they don't have access to help, and we believe that they deserve a chance at life when their kids are sick, when they're dying. We want to help them. God loves them, and God's given us love for them, and we want to help them and bring them to the only help that they can have, which is the only hospital there in the country.
3: Okay, how many aircraft do you campaign?
5: We have three currently over there. They're all amphibious 206 airplanes, and then we have a fourth one here at the seaplane base this week as well. If anyone out there wants to get over to the seaplane base and meet our team, we've got the float plane over there. We're flying that as well, so we'd love to have you come check it out. But that'll be going over next year. And as I mentioned, we're expanding right now into a whole new area across the mountains. I mean, Papua New Guinea, you describe it, it's the last frontier. It's one of the most remote places on Earth. The middle of the island is 14,000-foot mountains. And so when you talk about expansion, you're talking about moving a whole new operation, and we're moving into an area where there's a hospital, another several hundred thousand people with no access or hope. If we're not there, or if a seaplane's not there, I was just over there landing in a village that the people had never seen an airplane. And if you can imagine a day and a half canoe ride or paddle to the nearest hospital in this area, or a 16-minute flight. Aviation can change a life, change a village, change a community, and that's what we're doing in Papua New Guinea.
3: Wow, so you've got all the challenges, water landings, mountain flying, you've got, and I'm sure the weather changes on a drop of a dime.
5: All of those factors, density, altitude, it's hot over there. And so yeah, our pilots are the best, and we've 15 years without any incidents or accidents, and it's a testament to the God's faithfulness, but it's also, competent people that are trained well that make good decisions.
3: And your support crews.
5: And our support crews, our maintenance teams, and even those in the States. We're a nonprofit. We're funded 100% by donations. We don't charge for any of our flights over there. The people don't have the resources to pay for an airplane. And so we're able to do this, and we've been able to do it now for the last 15 years full-time in-country without charging anyone. And so that's just an amazing ability to reach people.
3: Are these strictly medevac flights, or do you also bring in food and supplies?
5: Our focus is medical. So 7 days a week we're on call for medevacs. We also deliver medical supplies into 40 different little aid posts, so like the basic medicine. We've delivered almost 300,000 pounds now of medical supplies into these remote villages. We also work at disaster relief. So when there's a flood, like this last year, we had the 40-year flood, and then you had a 7.1 earthquake as well, and all at the same time. And so then we're able to bring in supplies, people, sickness outbreaks that come up, like a cholera outbreak or whooping cough. Polio came back to New Guinea a few years ago, and so we're able to go in, work with World Health Organization to help stop polio in that area as well. So there's just a lot of challenges over there, and it's amazing these airplanes have the ability to make a huge change.
3: Well, that's the 206 is the stationaire, right?
5: The stationaire, that's
3: so
5: correct.
3: If it fits, it ships.
5: That's it. Except when you add floats, it gets a little more challenging.
3: Yeah,
5: but amazing airplane, and it does the job that we need it to do.
3: Does it come with a paddle?
5: Yeah, it does.
4: I was going to say a paddle, an anchor, and a life jacket.
5: That's right.
3: And hopefully the copod is the other paddle.
5: Yeah.
3: Wow. How do you guys go about getting fuel? I mean, you have to have it brought in by ship?
5: Yeah, it comes in 50-gallon drums, and it's shipped in from Australia.
3: Wow.
4: Well, that's got to be interesting, moving around those drums. They're 400 pounds apiece.
3: Oh,
5: well, think about it. Where we're expanding right now, it's 55 miles from the nearest road. We have to ship it in barges, and then we're moving it on floating docks and in the swamp with pushing it on a cart. Yeah, it's a lot of work, and it's a big logistic challenge.
3: Right.
5: But it allows us to do the job that we need to do.
3: So if you're a pilot, be ready to do it all.
5: Absolutely, yeah. You're going to sweat a lot. You're going to work hard, but you're going to make an amazing, tremendous impact through your love of aviation, of people, and that's what we do.
3: You get a warm reception everywhere you land.
5: I'll tell you a quick story. I landed in a village, like I said, a few weeks ago. Never seen an airplane, so they're putting flowers on me. I don't have any hair, so I'm having to put the flowers behind my ear and big welcoming dance and sing. And then I get back in the plane, I take off, and no one told me there was these red ants on the flowers. And if you can imagine, taking off over the trees with 100 red ants
3: chomping on you.
5: It was a lot of fun, but
3: wow,
5: it never gets old going into places where people, it's direct impact.
3: Right.
5: People die if you're not there. People live if you're there. And that's you can imagine the reception you get as well. And it's always amazing to see. I've been flying over there 15 years now, and seeing even the first patient that we flew in that was breech birth for 3 days. She was unconscious, had a baby after we got her in. She named him after me, which is a whole nother story, but baby Mark is now 15 years
3: Marks there now.
5: 15 years old. I just saw her recently on the side of the village, and she just became a grandma. Her name's Antonia, and seeing her life has changed. She's a grandma now. Mark's in seventh grade at boarding school.
3: Wow.
5: Doing amazing. And just seeing a generational change in that village from our work. And that's just one story of the thousands I could tell you.
3: That's amazing. That is something.
4: Well, the one thing I thought is the weather systems out there, are these things predictable, or do you get a lot of pop-up stuff?
5: Yeah, it's a lot of pop up. It's almost every afternoon you're dealing with some sort of weather. It kind of starts as a fog in the morning, and then it rises up and becomes thunderstorms in the afternoon. The weather's there's no you don't put your four flight on and grab weather over there. There's no ATIS or
3: there's no phone coverage. There's no nothing. You're on your own.
5: You're on your own. So you're making you have a windy app basically, and you're making good decisions based off of that. And but you're always ready for it. You know, you're gonna fight weather almost every day at some capacity, and so we train for it, and it's just part of life over there.
3: So it sounds like if you're a young pilot with a seaplane rating, it'd be a good place to be.
5: Yeah, well, the one thing about our organization, we're a Christian organization, our families and pilots that come over literally raise their own funding, which keeps our funding down, our funding needs down when we operate over there at no charge. And so these are families that are committed to serving people, to uprooting their whole family, moving them over there for 2 years at a time.
3: Wow.
5: Because they believe it's that important to serve someone on the other side of the world and share God's love with them. And that's a lot of what this film is about today at the EAA Museum. At 1 o'clock, you can see the story of the flying canoe and what we're doing to make an impact, change lives in Papua New Guinea.
3: Okay, that's over at the EAA Museum. Mark, I want to thank you for joining us. It's a pleasure talking with you. EAA Museum, 1 o'clock today, Flying Canoe.
5: Thank you, and we'd love for you to jump on SamaritanAviation.org and see what we're all about. Follow us on Facebook, Instagram. Stories every day of lives being changed and lives being saved over in Papua New Guinea.
3: Cool. This is Digital Dave.
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6: Today, again, we have Women in Aviation, and today joining us is
7: Peggy Chabrian.
6: See, I can't even read my own writing this morning. My apologies. And what are we here to discuss today?
7: And Amy Loboda.
6: Amy Loboda.
8: Yes. Hello.
7: Not to be forgotten. Amy is the editor of our publication, Aviation for Women. And we're going to talk a little bit this morning about the activities going on here with Women Venture, but also maybe to start off with yesterday and the last 2 days, EAA is working with Women Aviation with Women Soar.
8: Yes. Women in Aviation International and EAA have been teaming up the last couple of years on a lot of different projects during Air Venture. Women Venture is one that you guys have been talking about a lot, but even preceding Women Venture, there's been a project called Women Soar, You Soar, and it was aimed directly at teenage girls. God bless them.
7: Now, I mean, as somebody who learned to fly when I was 20, and why the need to market directly?
8: Well, okay, have you met a teenage girl?
7: I was a teenage girl interested in flying. And that's what I'm saying. I'm familiar with this experience. You're familiar with this experience.
6: I'm not.
7: Some of the gentlemen listening may not know what it's like to try and, it's not really marketed to us.
8: It really isn't. And these are girls between the ages of 13 and 17 years old, which is a very formative time. They have created kind of like a very specialized career outreach, mentoring, exploratory camp for them that's 3 days long. And they bring in mentors, role models from every aspect of aviation and aerospace.
7: Such as
8: myself, okay, for journalism and publications. Certainly Jill Long with the military side of it. And
7: she's
8: Kara
7: an Air
8: Sandifor,
7: Force major,
8: Air
7: right?
8: Force, yes.
7: Just took over command of a base unit, in Germany. And she's also an air show performer.
8: Right? Yes, an air show performer, Ragged Edge.
7: And she's not very old, is she?
8: No. None of these people are very old.
7: Yeah, she's made quite an accomplishment.
8: Except the Wasp.
7: Lifetime.
8: And they do bring the Wasp in, yes, too.
7: They're
8: so
7: not old.
8: Jan,
7: they're very experienced.
8: Thank
7: very good
8: you. Thank you. Jan Gudrun is actually wonderful. And I didn't realize she had a psychology background. So she's really wonderful with the girls.
7: They've had women who are A&Ps, mm-hmm, air traffic controllers.
8: Aerospace engineers.
6: Yeah. Any pilots?
8: Yes.
7: Yeah, lots,
8: yes.
7: Lots of pilots. Sorry.
8: In fact,
7: we're just saying it's not just pilots, but yes, lots of pilots.
8: What's really funny about it is most of those people are pilots.
7: Also.
6: Awesome.
7: Yes.
8: Some of them by profession, some of them by avocation. So it's their hobby. But Bonnie Tiburzi Caputo, who was the first woman hired by American Airlines in the early 70s to fly jets, basically, was one of the mentors, for instance. Mm-hmm. So they pull some high-profile people in. The goal...
7: Some people that broke some barriers when it wasn't as easy to get in.
8: Exactly. And a lot of these women have had the opportunity to either raise their own teenage daughters or work in a teaching environment with girls.
7: Or influence someone else's teenage
8: Influence someone else's teenage daughters, exactly.
7: Didn't they have about 90 girls this year?
8: They had more than 100 girls this year. Oh, what the girls don't realize... I'm probably breaching some state secret, but there's scholarship opportunities simply by participating in the camp. So though there is a charge for the camp, and there are still scholarships that are available if you can't afford to pay the charge, so they make sure that any girl who wants to go can go. There are also
7: other incentives.
8: $300 or $400 or $500 scholarships that campers are awarded at the end.
7: What are these scholarships for? Are they for general college? Are they for flight training?
8: In general, it's flight training. There's an Amelia and a Jackie Cochran, and some of those scholarships are actually raised by dollars donated by the mentors. Some of those scholarships come in from outside. It's a nice mix. They've been in existence long enough now, women SOAR, you SOAR, that they have junior mentors who were participants in the program 4 or 5 years ago. So this is their sixth season.
7: Which is a great segue.
8: Yeah.
7: To say there are, we talked a little bit about this yesterday, but there's a lot of scholarships available in aviation for young men and women, or for
8: absolutely.
7: Even older men and women, for things, whether it's flight training, and we said yesterday everything from a sport pilot certificate, recreational pilot, airline.
8: Well, Women in Aviation has, 59 scholarships available this year? And that is, one of the things I like to say about Women in Aviation International is we don't like when people discriminate at all. Okay, we're encouraging
7: right
8: diversity.
7: Yep.
8: So we don't discriminate. We have no gender discrimination at Women in Aviation International, and almost 10% of our membership is male.
7: That's actually pretty high percentage, considering.
8: Well, considering the name.
7: Right, exactly. That's what I'm saying. Considering it's a little bit of a hard time. But the funny, I like to tell the story, our conference, which started back in 1990 with 150 people, we had a few men there, and as time has gone on, we now have like 3,000 people who attend the convention. About 15% are men, and some of the guys who came early on when there were a lot fewer men said, would you quit encouraging other men to come? We kind of like the odds better at the beginning. So anyway.
8: Well, younger, particularly college-age guys, have gotten the message that they stand out at that conference, and I see them show up with their resume under their arm, and they know they're going to get recognized there by the HR people easier than at a regular old job fair.
7: Well, and having the dynamic shifted for a change, for some of these participants, it's a nice influence on the mindset that then they take out and promote among. I don't tend to get involved too much with specific organizations, and that philosophy and the way you guys, when I started to get involved, is the one that I thought, really embraces that idea of all-encompassing and just making opportunity that anybody can be a part of.
9: Well, I just noticed they're giving us a high sign, so can we talk a little about Women Venture?
10: Absolutely.
7: Yeah, okay. Please.
9: Some of the other activities going on this week. Thursday evening at the Theater in the Woods, we have a panel with two lady astronauts, Bonnie Dunbar, who is one of the first women brought on by NASA for the space shuttle program, and Peggy Whitson, who is the first commander of the space station. So that's going on Thursday night, Theater in the Woods.
7: Got a few Peggies, don't we?
9: Yeah, that's going to get confusing.
8: She gives a wonderful presentation, though. She's worth she's coming to see, for sure.
9: And then Friday morning, our WAI Celebrity Breakfast out at the Nature Center. And we've got a pretty good lineup
7: of celebrities. What time does that happen?
9: 8 o'clock.
10: And you're taking a picture, too, on Friday, aren't you?
8: Yes. Yeah, 10:30
9: at Aeroshell Square. 10:30 on Aeroshell Square.
10: And that's for any woman pilot, whether you're a student pilot or an airline pilot.
7: Ultralight, anything that flies.
9: And even if you used to fly and maybe you don't now because of medical or other whatever.
8: Or if you've taken a lesson.
9: Yes.
7: You only have to have a student
9: pilot's
8: ticket. Yes.
9: Yes.
7: That's
9: we want
7: fantastic.
9: You there. And the shirts, we're giving out free T-shirts to wear for the picture. They're available at the WAI booth in Building B, the EAA membership tent. 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
7: So you can pick up your Women Venture shirt, and please pick them up if you can before Friday morning so you've got it ready to wear for the picture.
11: And for people that aren't able to be here on the grounds and aren't at Air Venture, where can they find you? Website?
7: WAI.org.
11: Fantastic.
10: All right. Well, unfortunately, we're out of time. And so you're listening to EAA Radio, and I'm Wireless Mike.
11: And Magneto Mel.
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14: 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We'll always tell you which year the interview was recorded before it plays. 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
10: Welcome to EAA Radio. I'm Wireless Mike. Today we are joined by Darren Robb and Sheila Hodgson from the International Test Pilot School. And we're standing in a beautiful Grumman Albatross. Welcome and thank you for joining us, Darren. How are you today?
15: Fantastic. How can you not be?
10: Exactly. I mean, we're out at AirVenture.
15: We got V12s. We got, like, you know, other flat four stuff, which if that's your thing, all right, but...
10: Right, and so what can you tell me about the Grumman Albatross?
15: So ours is powered by two Curtiss-Wright 1820-76D engines. Produce about 1,425 horse apiece. Ours was built in 1953 for the U.S. Navy. When it was first built, it was based in Japan, came over to Newfoundland, went down to Bermuda, so... She's literally been around the world. And the fact that we're able to keep it going.
10: Amazing.
15: Keep it airworthy. It's fantastic.
10: Right.
15: It's
10: now, this airplane, it's a little bit unique because you look on the outside and it looks very like a stock Albatross. But when you, you come inside, you guys have done some upgrades.
15: Yeah. So it's a one-off Albatross in the sense of we have... a glass cockpit. We have two MyGoFlight heads-up displays in the pilot and co-pilot seat. We've currently just had installation of a head-mounted display for school purpose. Like, all this is for school use. We've installed an FTE, so flight test engineer lab, at our back table with six iPads. Connected to a level bomb, allowing students to see kind of the attitude, like the instrumentation of the aircraft without seeing the cockpit instrumentation. They're not hindered by, if you could see it, there's small round like ship style door, so it's very hard to see the cockpit. You kind of have to look over shoulders and it's difficult for them to see what's going on.
10: So all those electronics allow the people in the back to learn how to be a test pilot engineer.
15: Yes. We also have an FTI rack with FTI instrumentation, which is flight test instruments. So we have load cells and string pots on the flight controls so that, I guess, sends the information to the rack, and they then can analyze that information and, yeah, help them become flight test engineers.
10: So where's the aircraft normally based at?
15: So we're based out of London, Ontario. We've had it since 2018. I've been with the company for 4 years, and I joke that if the Albatross leaves, I go with it. This is this is why I'm here, is for this aircraft. I want to work on old radios, want to work on warbirds.
10: Once you they got the airplane, how much work did they have to do to restore it, or was it in pretty good flying shape?
15: So when they bought it, it was kind of derelict in the desert in Arizona. They had to replace the left-hand wing, outboard wing section, because of damage. Change the flight controls because they were all, you know, weather beat, tore up from the Arizona sun. Other than that, it was, I mean, we have an Albatross that's in fantastic shape as far as corrosion, and it's very clean.
10: The advantage of keeping it in the desert.
15: At that point, yeah.
10: Yes.
15: So now, unfortunately, well, let me rephrase that. Fortunately, we're in London, Ontario, where I can work on it. But it's, you know, more humidity, and so it's always something we're keeping an eye on.
10: And they've also replaced, like you said, all the avionics, and so you have an entire Garmin suite up there. Were you a part of that transition?
15: So that was avionics. That was our avionics technician, Josh, who did that. I was kind of project lead on it, but it was our avionics guys. Dual G3X, dual Garmin 530s, correct me if I'm wrong, G5. Looking at Josh's direct to make sure I have it right. Yeah, and then we have some of the original gauges, because some run off AC current.
10: Oh.
15: So the conversion is
10: harder.
15: We haven't done it yet. There's talk of it. Hopefully we keep some of the old gauges in, but we'll fight that fight when we get to it.
10: Right. But it's a very nice cockpit that has a very unique look from the having some of the old and some of the new.
15: Yeah, the pilots love it. And it keeps the aircraft current. Keeps it relevant.
10: Right. And to fly
15: because,
10: in all conditions.
15: We're teaching test pilots, we're teaching flight test engineers. We need to keep it kind of up to date. And, you know, we just keep thinking of different things that we can put on the aircraft to make it more useful, more versatile.
10: And how much does the aircraft fly in a year, approximately?
15: So last year we were roughly 30, 40 hours. I think this year will be more than that, the way it's going.
10: Is that dependent on the number of students you have running through the test pilot program?
15: Yeah, course load. They will fly it just to stay current on the airplane, you know, stay fresh. You know, they don't get rusty, kind of thing. And,
10: sure, all our pilots need to stay current.
15: To yep. Yeah, they need to be used. They don't like sitting.
10: Right, and for the test pilot school, do you know how many other airplanes they have up there? Approximately?
15: We have around 25. So we're flying L-39s, L-29s. We recently got the approval for flight test on our Hawker Hunter. So, and that has, I mean, if you would think the Garmin's are avionics, what they have in there is just absolutely incredible. What they want to do with that is amazing. I lose track of them. We have two Longies aircraft. One's what has variable stability. One is for like drone capabilities. I mean, I think they're the most expensive Longies in the world, to be honest, just with what they've done.
10: Right. And so for the flight test school, who's coming to the flight test school? Do you know?
15: I'm going to give that to Sheila.
10: Sheila.
16: We have students from all over the world. We have both military and civil students. So large aircraft OEMs, they send their students to us. We train them as test pilots and flight test engineers. We also have short courses, so sometimes people just send their students for like a 3-month course. We have online courses. So based on that, we've had about 25 different militaries around the world at our school, and they probably 5 or 6 different aircraft OEMs.
10: So you're reaching around people around the world who are coming to you for learning how to become test pilots.
16: Absolutely. We are reaching people around the world. And the really cool thing is we just started up a second campus in Turkey.
10: Oh, wow.
16: Where we have 12 students started a couple of weeks ago. So with those 12 students and then the approximately 18 students that have just started in London, we are the largest test pilot school in the world.
10: And how long is the course to go through, like, the full test pilot course?
16: If you want to go through a course, which would be an experimental test pilot course, we are an EASA-approved training organization. That course is approximately a year, and you would come out with a CAT 1. One of the interesting things in the past few years that we've been doing is implementing where students can actually work on a Master of Science degree also. So we are internationally recognized as a designated learning institution that can offer a Master of Science in flight test engineering and in flight testing.
10: And how long does it take to get the Master of Science if you come in with like a normal Bachelor of Science of some sort?
16: Yeah, there's a lot of qualifications really that you need when you're coming into like a Master of Flight Test Engineer.
10: Right.
16: You don't have to be a flight test engineer to apply and take that master's program, but you do need to be an aerospace engineer. You need to have marks of a certain standard. You need to be able to pass certain medical tests, that sort of thing. The flight test engineers, they do not fly the aircraft. That's what the test pilot students do. But the flight test engineering stations there, they allow the data that's collected at various points all over the aircraft to stream into those iPads, and then they can interpret the data, manipulate the data, they can write test reports, which would then go back to a test pilot. And then working in tandem, test pilot and flight test engineer, then they would redo the process. So lots of students don't necessarily train every single day on this aircraft, but the students that pick it as their final project, their capstone project, this is probably the best aircraft. If you take a student in Turkey, they may not have an opportunity to fly something like this and then land on water. It
10: sure.
16: has great flying qualities, but it also is very interesting to land on water.
10: Right, and I suppose that's all part of the flight test school, is giving different experiences in different airplanes.
16: Absolutely.
10: And how is that beneficial to them in doing flight test stuff when they get out of your school and into the real world?
16: Absolutely. Most of the students have flown multiple types while they're at the school. We also have a gigantic simulation center. We have 22 different simulators in there also.
10: Wow.
16: So it's kind of a ground school lecture approach, then a simulation approach, and then a flying approach. But the students that come through this one, they love it. And they also get to fly lots of types. Now, they come in, they're either rotary wing or fixed wing. So we have, I believe, 6 rotary wing helicopters right now. And we've got, what Darren had said, then I believe we're getting 5 or 6 more aircraft before Christmas.
10: Oh, wow. So you're like growing. That's
16: well,
10: fantastic.
16: We have the students. We need to keep them flying, keep them on different types. So.
10: And also keep these beautiful older airplanes flying.
16: Absolutely, absolutely. This one is now a mobile training lab. Students can come up here, they can learn. It's more exciting maybe than sometimes sitting in a classroom.
10: Well, thank you for joining us. We have been talking to Darren Robb and Sheila Hodgson from the International Test Pilot School. 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
3: I am Digital Dave.
4: I'm Fast Eddie, and it's still not unbelievable.
3: Yes. Yep. Joining us is Jason Brisbois. I believe that was the pronunciation we agreed upon contractually, from Bose.
4: Bose.
3: Ooh, hey, Bose.
4: I like their stuff.
23: Good morning, guys.
3: Does anybody hate Bose? No.
4: No.
3: Good.
4: Not at all.
3: Great place to
23: be. Well, I'm glad you answered that question.
3: Okay.
23: that's the answer we like to hear.
3: Do you get that question often?
23: Well, no. Honestly, we don't a lot. There's a lot of people who come in and talk about Bose, and we hear story time and time again about what their product is doing for them, whether it's an aviation headset or any of our consumer products, even their automotive products. So we just can't get enough of hearing about how we're fitting into people's lives.
3: Now, don't get a big head now.
23: There's always other work to be done with our products, so we love hearing that part, too.
3: Well, how many years ago has it been since you brought out the noise-canceling headset? 30?
23: Yeah, at least that. I mean, our real proving ground was back in 1986 when we had some prototypes on the Voyager flight. And, that was inspired by Dr. Bose himself as an acoustics engineer and an expert in educating and exercising acoustics. He was inspired. He was flying on a transatlantic flight. And, at that time, the headsets that they had in commercial aircraft were just hollow tubes.
3: Right. I remember that.
23: It's just so painful in your ear canals. And I remember that, too. And really painful, and he said, there's got to be a better way. So right there on the spot, he pulled out one of the cocktail napkins and started doodling algorithms and said, cancel off this sine wave this way, and started doing some algorithms. And all that led into noise cancellation technology that got commercialized, and the real breakthrough moment was on that Voyager flight in 86 when the hearing protection that the crew on that flight had was so great, they deemed it mission critical. And they certainly would have had hearing loss without it.
3: I think a lot of us underestimate how fatiguing a constant noise source can be.
23: That's right. Yeah, we've done studies, and many have now about by this point, now that it's a pretty common thing, and that low-frequency drone on your body has metaphysical impact on you over time, and you don't feel it. And that's kind of the sneaky thing about it, is that it can creep up on you. Even if you're just flying as a passenger commercially, you get off tired after you've been on that flight for a few years, and that acoustics impact is really doing it.
3: Some of the flights do feel like they're years long.
4: Really?
23: Yeah, even a one-hour hop can feel like an eternity.
3: Yeah, never mind.
4: But there are advantages to having the noise canceling. I have set of Bose 35s. It's the consumer stuff. Mm-hmm. And on a commercial airliner, the difference it makes is incredible. It's like all of a sudden the engines have gone away. But yet, we're still flying.
3: Can you make a headset that cancels out smell?
4: And screaming kids?
3: That might be handy.
23: The screaming kids thing is something that probably could be done. But the smell?
3: Not so much.
23: You'd need a completely different contraption for that, I think.
3: Darn. Well, there's a market. So what's coming up? What's new? I mean, has everything been invented?
23: Oh, that would be crazy to think that it has been invented. There's always something to be done. People's needs and challenges evolve over time. And as soon as you solve one problem, another one can come up, or, the next temptation can arise. And so, we constantly do that at Bose, whether it's on the consumer side and on the aviation side. And the way that we do that is we collect as much feedback as we can. We collect it from our customers, what's working, what isn't working, what's your environment, and how can we fit into that better? So all of those are just little triggers for ideas, opportunities for us to pull more data, talk with more people, ask them how big of a problem it is, what's the magnitude of the problem, things like that. And on the aviation side of things, we've had a lot of those types of conversations, especially over the past 2 years since the A30 headset came out. That's our latest aviation headset. And, we've really just been focused on hearing how that's going for people. And it's we're very encouraged to hear that it's going quite well for people. And we're just continuing to collect that feedback and see what else is there.
3: I imagine now you've long since upgraded to USB rechargeable lithium powered sets, as opposed to the old ones that had a battery box.
23: Well, you know, we've kept it with the battery. So the A30 takes two AA alkaline batteries, and you get about 45 hours of life on that.
3: Wow.
23: You know, that comes and goes. Battery life is always a tricky thing to predict, but on average, you can expect about 45 hours from it. You can use rechargeable AAs inside of it, but when you get into the rechargeable size AAs and so forth, what you're getting out of the box is all over the place by manufacturer and how much voltage it's coming with out of the box and how it drains that voltage. And so, you know, we don't talk too much about that because it's hard to predict and make a promise on behalf of the manufacturer to do that. But it's certainly safe to use in the system and can be a point of convenience for many.
3: And I guess AAs are easy to get anywhere.
23: You can find them at your local gas station.
3: Right. So no matter where you are, if you have a problem with a battery, it's not a problem to get another one.
23: That's right.
4: Well, you know, speaking of advancing the technology, do you see a day when aviation headsets go completely cordless?
23: Yeah, we've heard about that for a long time now. And I think that it could be possible. Certainly in some aircraft, it could be possible. And it depends on how universally you want to fit into every aircraft in the world. And one of the challenges with that is it's a really loud environment from an RF standpoint, from a radio frequency standpoint. There's just a lot of electrical noise and radio frequencies that get in the way, and Bluetooth fundamentally is vulnerable to that. And right. So it really needs to come down to an industry level technology that gives robust radio signals that would not be impacted by all of the other avionics work that's happening in the cockpit. So I think we're still quite some time away from that personally.
3: Okay, well, let's talk about failsafe. If batteries die on the noise canceling, you can still get audio, right? You just don't get canceling.
23: That's correct. Yeah, so the batteries power digital signal processing for EQ and clarity and speech and so forth. It powers the whole acoustic noise cancellation system inside of it. But sometimes batteries run out, or sometimes issues happen. And boy, what a tragedy if you lost your communication.
3: Well, so, I was thinking that's the first problem with a cordless headset.
23: That's right.
3: Battery dies, you're totally dead.
23: Exactly right. So that certainly would be a problem as well. And so you might want to keep something cabled on that. With the A30 and the ProFlight 2 that we have out today, that's factored in so that if you do lose power, you won't lose your communications. And you have that failsafe in place, and you'll still be able to communicate effectively. You won't have your noise cancellation, like you mentioned, but you will still be able to communicate even with dead batteries.
3: That's good.
4: And even without the noise cancellation, you still have some noise deadening courtesy of the physical aspect of the headset itself.
23: Yeah, that's exactly right. So when we talk about noise canceling headsets, there's really two components to that. There's a passive and an active side. And that passive side is just materials and clamping force and things like that. You know, if you're mowing your lawn and you have those big earmuff things that are squeezing and not too comfortable to wear, the electronic side of it, the active noise cancellation, helps you trade off a lot of that. So you buy back weight and size and bulk and all that dampening materials.
3: What do you rate your noise reduction ratio at? I mean, I like to see headphones that are like 30, 32 dB, somewhere in that range.
23: Yeah, you know, we actually don't rate them. The tests are subject to interpretation and how you do that test criteria, so we don't rate them that way.
4: You just put on the package, it reduces noise a lot.
10: Yeah.
3: Shut up, it works.
23: That's right. Yeah, we rather listen to the voice of the customer to tell us how that's working.
3: Okay.
4: What kind of customer feedback have you been getting?
23: We've been getting a lot of great feedback. So a lot of our customers are new pilots, and they've made a great choice to invest strong on the best headset that they can find because they're going to live under it for a long time. And so what we've been getting back from those pilots is it's the best decision that they made. And so they love using it. It's comfortable. They can be in it for hours at a time. And they love the clarity of the communications and of course, the noise canceling as well.
3: Well, I've worn headsets industrially hours at a time, and you kind of try and get used to them, but it always feels good to pop them off.
23: If you're lucky, at some point your head goes numb.
3: Yeah.
4: Well, now, the experiences that I've had with Bose headphones, both consumer and aviation, is outstanding. I mean, the stuff really works. It's as reliable as a box of rocks.
3: The check is in the mail.
4: The check is in. Thank you very much.
23: I appreciate you saying that.
4: We'll validate your parking for you. But no, it really does make a difference, because just for grins and giggles, when I was up in that TBM 700, I popped them off, and the difference between listening to it ambient and the headset was night and day.
3: Now that brings up a question. These are for any airplane. I mean, even a Cub can be noisy and would benefit greatly from canceling headsets.
23: Yeah, that's right. We built the A30 so that you could fly it in just about any general aviation aircraft. And there's a lot that goes into that. There's the acoustic noise cancellation power of that. And then there's also how we fit onto people's heads, too. So it's very diverse, not only in terms of aircraft type with different cable connectors and its overall total performance, but then also how it feels on your head. You know, anatomy is different from person to person. And, you know, being able to fit that range without really trading off clamping force and that overall fatigue factor, that's why we have the physical design of the headset the way that we do, is it keeps that steady pressure on your head, whether you have a large head or a little head, or your ears are down low or up high.
3: Do you make a set that can be mounted into a helmet?
23: We do not.
3: Okay, so strictly over the head.
23: That's right.
3: And it keeps your hat from flying off. That's the other important thing, right?
4: Yeah, really.
23: It keeps your hat from flying off, and we even have our headband cushions that cater to that little cap on the top of your ball cap.
3: Oh, yes, that hurts.
23: Yeah, so you don't get that pressure point in the top of your head. So when you look at the A30, you'll see that there's two cushions on side to side and nothing in the middle, and that's to account for that.
3: These guys thought of everything.
4: Yes, they did. Well, we've been talking to Jason Brisbois from Bose. Here, I'm Fast Eddie.
3: I'm Digital Dave.
4: This is the EAA Radio.
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3: This is Digital Dave.
4: And I'm Fast Eddie here. And with us in the studio this morning from the International Federal Pavilion, Mitch Seago. Good morning.
0: Good morning. How are you guys doing?
4: Wow. We're great. How are
3: He's
4: you?
3: He's awake.
0: I've got my coffee. OJ. No, yeah. OJ. That's my wake up.
3: Good for you.
4: Well, you're over there. You're the chairman of the International Federal Pavilion.
0: Yeah.
4: You were saying that people are wondering if you're still around?
3: Yeah.
0: Yeah, well, you know, it was one of those years.
3: Yeah, that's a good way to put it.
0: The new administration came in, and all of a sudden,
3: yeah, fire started
0: wild.
3: Everywhere.
0: It's like the show last night, just popping everywhere.
3: Yep.
0: You know? So literally week to week, we were just trying to see who we were going to be able to get up and what it was going to look like. And it was kind of the prep this year was a little on the wild side. But we got here, and, you know, we've got usually anywhere from about 12 to 15 agencies in the IFP. It'll vary year to year as people are able to participate. But this year we got seven.
3: Seven more than we thought we were going to have.
0: That's right. Yeah. Yeah. And I was telling you guys earlier, we, to the great, great credit of a lot of the leads in each agency that help carry things forward in the IFP, three out of the seven came up on their own dime.
3: Wow.
0: So there's a lot of passion in the IFP for, you know, it's a long-standing partnership, like a lot of folks here. They're year after year after year, and you want to be here, right? This is where it's at. And so I was super impressed. They said, I'm taking time off, and I'm coming. I didn't get approval from my bosses to come up, so I'm just coming, and here they are. And
3: that's amazing. And then they just stole all the materials, the pamphlets and stuff.
0: yeah, there's that part too.
3: We want to talk about that.
4: Well, I always thought that the International Federal Pavilion was an essential part, because you've got all of the government agencies
0: got
4: in
0: a lot
4: there,
0: of them.
4: And there have been exhibits that they've brought up in the past that explained current events, like let's go with Galloping Ghost. You know, everybody was wondering, what the heck happened? Well, the NTSB had pictures showing exactly what happened with that.
0: Yeah, exactly, yeah. And NTSB is about the only one that kind of, after, well, are we coming or are we not, all of a sudden, we're coming. And they were in, and they've got a great display over there. So we're still over there in Hangar D, and they took Noah's spot, actually, right when you enter in from that main entrance into the pavilion.
3: Okay.
0: They're right there, and they've got a lot of great guys out, and I think they're glad they're here, you know, and they showed up this year. So,
4: well, the exhibits that I've seen in the past have been the FAA, NTSB, border,
0: CBP, Border Patrol,
4: Border Patrol.
0: They've been here past years. NOAA.
4: Sometimes you get foreign countries that come in for. Oh, yeah. They're, come on, fly to the Bahamas.
0: The Bahamas is there, always. Yeah.
3: So it's, it's a good place to go find out what services are available all in one place. You can find out about all of them.
0: Yeah, absolutely. It's a great way for the taxpayer to just rub shoulders with what they're paying for.
3: Right.
0: And there's a lot of stuff going on.

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1: But as a group, you know, people are invested, like I said, just citing people coming up on their own dime.
2: Yeah.
1: And that's so cool. That says a lot about the partnership and how they feel about Oshkosh and everything.
2: I guess we should give them volunteer credit.
1: Enough.
3: Right?
1: I know. Yeah. Yeah. Yeah.
3: Why not? They're performing a service here.
1: Absolutely.
2: Yep.
1: Yeah,
2: yep.
1: Absolutely. We're still running the forum. So if people haven't come over that, we've had, by and large, we've had huge attendance at the forums. TSA was out this year. No, PreCheck wasn't out. People were asking about PreCheck at times, but they did bring out their canines. And
2: oh,
1: so,
2: wow.
1: And they'll actually be out tomorrow. I think it's around 2:30 in the afternoon tomorrow.
3: You know, and I'll bet
1: they'll be out.
3: And I'd bet with the TSA, one of the hot issues that they're going to talk about are the fact you don't have to take your shoes off anymore.
1: I know. Yeah, they're saying they've had some
2: My
1: questions.
2: And I did and you I ever went, think something like that would be big news? Oh, you don't have to take your shoes off. Okay.
1: I know. That's I've got six kids. And it's like, talk about herding cats.
3: Oh, my goodness.
1: Boy,
3: there you go.
1: Going through where my wife and I was like, okay, we got this thing. Like, we're doing this together, right? We're doing this.
2: Yeah.
1: You know? So not having to take off shoes is just one less thing to have to worry about.
2: That's
1: I'm very
2: huge
1: excited
2: thing.
1: About that. Yeah.
3: You
1: yeah.
3: know, and here okay. I signed up for TSA PreCheck. Well, that's $75
1: yeah.
3: gone.
2: Oh,
1: well,
2: do
1: it
2: you
1: does.
2: Want to take off your shoes? Go ahead.
3: No, yeah. I don't yeah. want to take off anything, actually. But, you know.
1: We don't want you to either.
3: Rules are rules, yeah.
2: You know what I keep saying? If everybody flew naked, the TSA check would be a lot easier.
1: The scanning process would be pretty simple.
2: Right.
1: It?
3: Yeah, that it would. Yeah.
2: They'd have to hand out goggles, you know, blinders instead of
3: yeah.
2: earplugs.
3: Don't look at me.
1: Back to the IP. Back to the
2: IP. Yeah, yes.
1: We're taking this thing into the
2: rails.
1: Ditch here.
2: Yes, we are. Anyway, day four, what do you want?
1: Yeah.
3: We're getting a little punchy here.
1: Oh, man.
3: It's the cold.
1: Yeah.
2: So are you getting a lot of traffic through?
1: Yeah, it's going great. So we've downsized a little bit. We if you come into the normal entrance into Hangar D there, we've got the what would that be? The north end it would be. That's all the same when you walk in. But going as you go through the hangar on the backside, that part we handed back over to EAA, and they've got some vendors in there because we just couldn't fill all of it. But basically the same footprint, just downsized a little bit. So
2: and nobody yep. likes empty space.
1: No,
3: definitely
2: Doesn't
3: not.
2: Look good.
1: Got to use it up.
2: Yep. Anything new that we should know about?
1: Let's see. New stuff. Well, I mean, like you mentioned about TSA, mm-hmm. they've had some changes there, so that's been new. NORAD is out again this year, kind of doing their thing. I'm not aware of anything really new happening there.
2: Except for the normal stuff that
1: yeah.
2: keeps scaring pilots.
1: Yeah. Freaking people out, yeah.
2: Yeah.
1: boy, I'm trying to think. This is, you know, like, just like I said, just being here, just having a presence here, just being able to, that was really kind of everybody's focus, you know?
2: Yeah, just
1: nothing's
2: get here.
1: Really. Yeah, we've, you know, with no, we still, and this was, we've had this new website up for the Aviation Weather Center, Kansas City, where I'm from, the new website. And that was big the last two air ventures, but we're still. This year, getting some of our partners over at the FAA, some of their meteorologists there, you know, or the people there. Can you talk about your webpage? So that's been a little surprising that we need to do more apparently to help people with that, because people are still. I'm used to the old, like, it's been 2.5-3 years ago. You
2: yeah.
1: know, like we need to get onto this website thing. But, the Bahamas is they've had some new folks out this year. You know, there's been a little bit of turnover in some of the agencies and whatnot, but they're out doing their thing I'm having a hard time really thinking of anything to give you guys as far as new and exciting going on. Let's go with TSA. Can we just go with that? Can that
2: be my
1: short, long-winded answer. Right
2: okay,
1: there.
2: Your sure long-winded answer. TSA is necessary. We love TSA. You should be friends with them.
1: Yeah.
3: Yes.
1: But we are expecting, I mean, next year, a lot of people have been asking about, like, next year, are you guys going to be, you know, and we'll see how things go. But the plan is to, I can tell you about an addition of FBI. They have an aviation unit out of Chicago that they're planning on being here.
2: Uh-oh.
1: I mean, this is just all in the plans for next year, you know, and they, because of some funding, they weren't able to make

0: out this year, but that should be pretty cool.
1: Yeah.
0: So mind your P's and Q's.
1: When I was going to say.
0: Make sure you're not on the most wanted list.
1: Well, I understand if you don't have an FBI file, asking if you have one starts one.
2: Yeah.
1: Okay.
2: And after all, you don't want to be on exhibit in the International Federal Pavilion.
1: Yes, yes.
0: Don't
1: have
0: even
1: you
0: bring it
1: seen
0: up.
1: Me?
2: Yeah. You won't be on a milk carton, trust me.
1: Yeah.
0: Oh, man.
1: Wow. Well, at least you guys have a sense of humor.
0: Yeah, we try to. Yeah, we try to.
1: Wow.
0: Yeah.
1: So many businesses.
0: Let me mention, too, that, you know, people talking about the gust front that came through last night and everything. And even though NOAA doesn't have a booth there, we are still supporting the tower.
1: Okay, good.
0: And we are still, you know, I was chatting with the air bosses and everybody over there at the AOB, and Jack was on a call, and Sean, and they're trying to figure out about the air show and getting weather information. So we're still definitely providing that service, which is awesome. We're glad that we can do
1: that.
0: We
1: can tell that you're, you know, you might be the chairman, but you're definitely a weather guy because you start getting excited when weather.
0: My
1: when things
0: eyes light
1: get
0: up.
1: Scary.
0: I know. I was trying to keep an eye on all this and brief everybody and go out and look at the clouds.
1: Yeah. Because
0: that was pretty cool.
2: You and Jim Cantore.
1: Yes. Yes.
0: We're just weather geeks. What can we say?
1: I know. You think it's a great idea to walk out in a hurricane.
0: Oh, no. Like when there's a tornado warning, I'm like, kids, you guys can go down. I'm going to be kind of checking things out.
1: Yeah, yeah. I'll keep an eye on it.
0: Who wants to go storm chasing with me?
1: Exactly.
2: You know? No.
1: Exactly. Wow.
0: Oh, goodness.
2: Well, it's funny you mentioned that because the only tornado I've ever seen was here.
0: Is that right?
2: Yeah, it was a bunch of years ago. Mm-hmm. It was over Lake Winnebago.
0: Yeah. Yeah. Yeah. They like the lake over there, huh?
2: It's kind of scary.
1: You know you're a real weather nut when the storms chase you.
0: Mm.
1: Well, anyway.
0: Something dark to that statement.
1: Yes. Mm. Think about that now.
2: That'd make a great T-shirt.
1: Don't ever hang around with this guy when a thunderstorm rolls in.
2: Yeah, really.
0: Oh, man.
2: Who was the other chaser? Reed Timmer. That's who I'm thinking of.
1: Okay.
0: Oh, yeah. Yeah. I actually was at OU with him. I went to University of Oklahoma.
1: Wow.
0: I played basketball with Reed every once in a while.
2: Nice.
0: And now he's big time. You know?
2: Yeah.
0: And I'm just...
1: And here you are herding
2: here
1: cats.
2: And you're stuck right. In an office.
1: Everybody, make sure you go over to Hangar...
0: Hangar D.
2: Hangar
0: right.
2: D.
0: Hangar D. Yeah, the same entrance. Yeah, come check us out. We'd love to have you get in the canines this afternoon with TSA and the forum, the whole bit. Come see us.
1: And just remember, you really can't shut a drug sniffing dog off.
0: No.
1: So
0: they're on all the time.
1: Be smart. Be smart, people. All right, this is Digital D.
2: And I'm Fast Eddie.
1: And this is EAA Radio.
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4: And welcome back to Push to Talk. I am Magneto Mel, and now I am joined by Kenneth DeHoff. Did I say that right?
5: You did. Aloha.
4: Okay. Aloha. Okay, because you are with the Pacific Aviation Museum, Pearl Harbor. So, aloha from Hawaii. Did you come all the way over here?
5: Right in the middle of Pearl Harbor on an island called Ford Island that has a brand new aviation museum. We opened in 2006. We had about 7 airplanes when we opened, and we're up to 26 now.
4: And what is it all about? What is the museum all about?
5: Well, we could start with December 7th, 1941,
4: right,
5: which is where the surprise attack occurred on the United States, sank the USS Arizona. Or we could start back further and go to Amelia Earhart and talk about Amelia Earhart ground looping on Ford Island in 1937.
4: Let's start with that.
5: Or we can go back to Pan Am and Pan Am's first flight into the Pacific. Landed right next to Ford Island also in 1936. So we've got quite a history.
4: Pearl Harbor has an aviation history long before the famous or infamous date of December 7th, 1941.
5: Well, great. Let's start with that. December 7th, 1941, a surprise attack on Pearl Harbor, on Hickam Air Force Base, on Wheeler Army Air Force Base, Army Air Corps Base at that time, and 3 other airfields on the island of Oahu. We lost about 188 airplanes and sank 17 Navy ships, destroyed damaged another 158 airplanes. And we're in the process of recovering some of those, restoring some of those. Latest airplane that we just got, in fact, for you Navy guys will really enjoy this. We've got the last built and the last flown A3 Sky Warrior, which is called the Whale. Biggest airplane that ever landed on an aircraft carrier, I think. And we just flew that from Van Nuys Airport to North Island, and we're just waiting now.
4: My home field right there.
5: We're waiting for an opportunity lift from the Navy to bring that over to Pearl Harbor and drop it into the Pacific Aviation Museum.
4: So that's what the museum largely displays is recovered aviation, recovered ships, or what else?
5: Just all we're about is aviation.
4: But the
5: great part about Pearl Harbor, and you know, nobody goes all the way to Honolulu just to see an aviation museum. And historically, folks have come and seen the USS Arizona, which is now called the World War II Valor in the Pacific Memorial. It's run by the National Park Service. And 2 years before that, we had the USS Oklahoma Memorial built. And so we've got the USS Oklahoma, the USS Utah, as well as the USS Arizona, right in an area that we call the Pearl Harbor Historic Sites. And we have a partnership together with those organizations and work with the National Park Service and with the Navy to bring people onto Ford Island, to show them the Missouri, to show them the Pacific Aviation Museum. The Aviation Museum is in a construction project right now, rebuilding the Ford Island Control Tower. Did you see the movie Pearl Harbor?
4: I haven't.
5: And I haven't seen Ben Affleck then buzz the tower.
4: Right.
5: That tower is part of the museum. 158 feet high. It was built in 1940, 41, 42, and it hasn't had any work done on it since the 1960s. And so we've got about a $7 million project working to restore that tower. We'll put the elevator back in, and people will be able to come out and go up to the top of that tower and 158 feet up and kind of have our own Eiffel Tower of Hawaii.
4: Well, and how long have you been there?
5: I've been there now for 5 years.
4: And how long has the museum been?
5: The museum has been open for 5 years.
4: Okay,
5: It's taken us 10 years. We started this museum in 2001, and we raised $12 million, built the first hangar, restored the first hangar. We've got three hangars on 17 acres along Ford Island and the airfield. And we've got two more hangars to rebuild. And as I said, we've got 26 airplanes, and we've got a goal of 100 to put in. And most of the airplanes, a lot of the ones that we see here on the field, the P-38 I desperately need. They're hard to come by. Hellcats are hard to come by. Corsairs are not as hard to come by, but they're equally as important and valuable. And we're really looking forward to having those airplanes show up at the museum. We're also, given that we have the National Park right alongside with us, we see about 180,000 people a year in our visitors. So far, we've had almost 700,000 visitors come to the museum, which is pretty good for a brand new museum.
4: And now I know this year is important here at EAA. We've got a lot of centennials going on with 1911. We've got the 100-year of the transcontinental flight of Cal Rogers, and we've got the 100-year of naval in aviation. So that's probably a big.
5: And we have the 70th year of the attack on Pearl Harbor. So that's again pretty important day in Honolulu.
4: So we got a lot of celebrations going on here.
5: We do. And so the year for us is one of a lot of celebrations. We just had the Centennial of Naval Aviation Honorary Dinner in our museum for Hawaii. Had 350 naval aviators, which include Navy pilots, Marine pilots, Coast Guard pilots, NASA pilots. They all have gold wings and are trained through the Naval Aviation System. And so we had the commander of the Pacific Fleet, which is Admiral Walsh, came out and spoke to us. Our chairman of the board is Admiral Ron Hayes, and he's a celebrated aviator in the Navy. And so, again, we have a lot of celebrities that come out from the Navy and enjoy what we're doing at the museum also.
4: And you talked a little bit about some things that predate the centennial, predate 1941. And, you know, what have you got at the museum that to display that, the ground looping of Amelia Earhart? How do you
5: Great. Just this past Sunday, in fact, was Amelia Earhart's 114th birthday. And we just had a birthday party for her, and we had about 500 people in the museum just for that event, of where she ground-looped her Lockheed Electra 10E and had to pack it up and ship it back to...
4: Probably not the best thing to be known for, but...
5: it's probably not. And then, you know, she was flying from... east to west in that first leg that when she flew Oakland to Honolulu, and then she refueled on Foral Island and took off to and continue to head westbound. That airplane got shipped back, and Lockheed repaired it, and she flew it to Miami and took off on an eastbound trip. And she disappeared on July 2nd, 1937, never to be heard from again.
4: Yeah, so maybe one of these days she'll show up to one of your birthday parties.
5: Oh, I hope so. That would be something. And then again, the 75th anniversary of passenger flight for Pan Am. Pan Am was important because they actually built the routes across the Pacific.
4: They were very pioneering in aviation.
5: Juan Tripp was an absolute genius in building an airline back when there were no airlines. And that lasted until 1991 when Pan Am went out of business. But we have quite an association of folks from Pan Am and Hawaii. And every time somebody comes to visit the museum, they want to come in and see what Pan Am contributed to early aviation.
4: They had a lot to do with air traffic control as well.
5: Oh, they did.
4: They put all the radios in the towers in 1930, 1933.
5: How's your Morse code? Because everything then was done through Morse code. So da-dot, and if you didn't know that, you didn't work for Pan Am, frankly.
4: Yeah, I know. I know we started with the semaphores before they used the radios. And I think it was in 1933, Pan Am was the first airline to fully have radio communications going on for air traffic control.
5: I think you're right.
4: Yeah, so.
5: So we're pretty excited. We have a board of directors, about 34 members. We have a capital campaign that's going on. We need to raise money to restore the couple more hangars that we've got and acquire a few more airplanes. And then continue to attract visitors to come to Honolulu and enjoy our 80-degree...
4: not quite the same weather as here, huh?
5: 80 degrees, 80% clear skies.
4: Pretty humid, but a little bit
5: different. My Twitter name is Blue Skies Hawaii. And, you know, it's great to be able to have 80 miles of visibility almost every day.
4: Yeah. I'm in California. We're not too bad there, but not quite the same as Hawaii. But
5: that's right.
4: At least it's not quite. Looks like it's clearing up here, though. That's a good thing.
5: It always clears up here. You know, I've been coming here for 23 years, and this is absolutely, we call it the Mecca of aviation.
4: Yeah, we do too. Yeah, it is. It literally is.
5: It's been a love for every aviator that gets here and has an opportunity
4: to see
5: what we're doing.
4: Or anything. So
5: we're really excited to participate in this. Thanks so much for the time to talk about the Aviation Museum.
4: Do you have any presence on the field at all? Or if you don't, then is there a website or something that people can go to?
5: There's a website, www.pacificaviationmuseum.org. We've got, you can find us on Twitter, you can find us on Facebook. We've got lots of photos that are available out on Flickr also, if you want to take a look at that. And you'll see what we're doing here on Twitter here real quick.
4: Great. Well, this has been Kenneth DeHoff, and it's the Pacific Aviation Museum, Pearl Harbor.
5: Great.
4: Is that right?
5: In Honolulu, Hawaii.
4: In Honolulu, Hawaii. So, yeah, maybe one of these times we can have a fly-in there and everybody can come check it out in Hawaii.
5: Great. So, aloha.
4: Thank you so much for being with us. 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
1: This is Digital Dave.
2: And Fast Eddie. You know, the transitions between these spots just getting shorter and shorter every year.
1: No, I don't think it's that. I think we're just getting slower.
2: Well, that could be, too. With us today, we have author Chester Hull and Steve McShay, call sign Richter, a former F-14 demo pilot.
1: The call signs are assigned usually because of something they've done. So Richter, all I can think of is he's got like really heavy footsteps.
6: I'm pretty sure they're not even allowed to talk about that, actually.
1: There's a knowing smile, so I guess you're right.
2: I was thinking it had something to do with a landing somewhere.
1: Yeah, possibly.
2: Because that's how they grade my landings, on the Richter scale.
7: It may have been related to some broken windows, potentially.
2: Okay. Potentially.
1: So this involved the base commander's daughter, but anyway.
2: Penny Benjamin was in this?
1: Yeah. Well, how are you guys doing today?
6: Doing fantastic.
1: Okay. Yeah. I see a book open, and I think he's cheating.
6: It's an open book show, right?
1: You sure?
2: Yeah, fair enough.
1: I don't remember that.
2: And if my guess is right, the book is called Life on the Flight Deck?
6: Life on the Flight Deck.
2: Oh, boy. That's a dangerous place.
6: Hey, I'm just going to jump in. It's called the most dangerous 4.5 acres on Earth. It's a place where jet blast and prop wash threaten to blow you overboard. Spinning props that are almost invisible threaten to make a sailor disappear. Jet intakes that will suck you inside an engine before you can react. Arresting cables the size of a man's wrist snap across the deck. An aircraft taking off and landing every 45 seconds. Add a 40-mile-an-hour steady wind coming down a pitching, wet deck, and you have an environment into which only the bravest would dare to venture. And that's the story we're trying to tell.
2: I'm in.
1: Yeah. Yeah. And you actually get people that volunteer for this job?
6: People volunteer. And
7: a lot of them.
6: This is the thing. These kids are 18, 19, 20 years old, working the deck of an aircraft carrier in all kinds of weather, all kinds of dangerous conditions.
1: Call sign nuts.
7: Exactly.
6: It's not only their own lives they're responsible for, but the lives of others. $60 million jets.
1: Yeah,
6: that they're moving around the
1: and
6: deck.
1: You know, you see all the different colored hats and vests and stuff, and everybody's got a job, and everybody's got an exact 6 inches they're allowed to stand, right?
7: Exactly. Yep.
1: That's crazy. It's a ballet.
6: It is. It's a chaotic ballet. It's organized chaos.
1: Yeah.
6: Yeah. So,
1: and I mean, when you're launching aircraft, you're not launching one or two. You could be launching a bunch. So it's very time sensitive. You cannot make a mistake.
7: You can't make any mistakes. There's lives in line every second. All it takes is a small little flinch, and someone's, at best, going over the side.
1: Gee, thanks.
2: That's no fun at all.
1: Well, do you wear flotation gear? I mean, those
6: Absolutely.
1: Things blow up?
7: Everybody on the deck has to wear some sort of flotation gear, theoretically.
1: Yeah.
6: Right.
1: Okay.
6: So a lot has been filmed, a lot has been written and told about the jets and the pilots. And what I want to highlight is the work that these kids, I call them. The average age on the deck, I think, is 20.
1: Okay.
6: But the work that these kids do, because there's not very much told about their story.
1: Right. It actually sounds like the safest place to be is in the cockpit.
6: I think you're right.
7: That's exactly right. That's what got my attention with Chester, because we spent a week here at Oshkosh, just met him. We didn't talk any shop at all. He had no idea what I did, and I didn't know what he was doing. At the very end, he hands me a business card, and it says, Life in the Flight Deck. He had never been in the military. I do know of connection. And he goes, yeah, I'm really passionate about the true heroes of the flight deck. And the fact that he said that and that he knew that amazed me, because no one knows that. There's lots of movies about pilots and aircraft and all
1: right.
7: that. No one talks about the true heroes that actually make that place happen.
1: Yeah, and you just see them as an afterthought or a side detail.
7: Right.
1: How do you train? Is there schools? I mean, do you...
6: There is. A lot of these kids are coming straight out of high school,
1: right?
6: Going right into the Navy. Sometimes they're going to pick a rate. One thing we heard from a lot of sailors is, why'd you join the Navy? I'm in the Navy because of Top Gun.
1: Okay.
6: That's why I'm here. The opening scene of Top Gun, you see the yellow shirts directing the jets up to the catapult, and a lot of kids were telling us, I call them kids, but, I'm here because of that. I'm here because of that opening 30 seconds in Top Gun.
1: You realize that the newer carriers with electromagnetic cats, there's no more steam, there's no more mystique.
6: So really going to miss that, because
1: yeah.
6: some of the stuff we were able to capture while we were on, just the steam adds so much to the to the vision.
1: It's total Hollywood.
6: But right. Yeah, there's an A school, they call it A school, they go to once you're through the initial Navy basic training, and then you go off to A school and you learn what your particular rate is going to be, whether you're going to work as a plane director, whether you're going to work on the catapults, the resting gear, all these different roles like you talked about with the colored shirts.
7: Unlike pilots, where we have simulators where you can practice this stuff and have engines fail and such, for these guys, you have a little bit of that, but not much. So a lot of it is on the job. So your first experience is on the deck with 30 knots of wind. You can't hear, you can't talk, and you have some Navy chief grabbing you around the neck and pulling you out of the way before you die. So it happens a lot of it on the job training.
1: Wow.
6: In the float
1: so
6: coats,
1: you can always tell a deckhand because he's got bruises on the back of his neck. Right?
6: The float coats that everybody wears has a cutout on the back, middle of the back, and that's for two purposes. When you're a UI under instruction, you're literally holding on to somebody, being led around the deck to learn your job, where you can go and where you can't go, and what you're supposed to do.
8: Wow.
6: The second purpose of that is so somebody can grab you and pull you out of the way and save your life.
1: I guess that happens more than we want to know.
6: It does.
1: Now, all the other, like aircraft fueling, ordnance loading, all that's all in the hangar deck, right? None of that occurs on the flight deck.
6: A lot of that occurs on the flight deck.
1: Okay.
6: Of course, there's hangar deck operations for maintenance. Longer, bigger maintenance issues happen on the hangar deck. Certainly, ordnance handling happens below decks. But that they load them on the aircraft, on the deck.
1: You know, that stuff's hard enough to do, but then add in a rolling, pitching ship while you're trying to attach a missile or something. That doesn't sound like fun.
2: And don't forget to add weather conditions and a 30-mile-an-hour wind. Yeah.
6: The wind is what really got me because, you know, you can think about wind in your head, but until you're there and you're trying to do your job in the wind, that was really something.
1: And it's necessary.
6: Yeah.
1: They're not going to stop just for you.
6: They're
2: you
6: not
2: know,
6: stop.
2: You really have to have your head on a swivel, and you've really got to have the old brain engaged.
6: You really do, or you're dead.
2: Yeah, right. Exactly.
1: Now, are they on comms? Do they have links?
6: Most people
1: all
6: are
1: hand
6: not.
1: Signals?
6: It's all hand signals.
1: And knowing where you're supposed to be.
6: Yeah.
7: Hopefully.
6: Steve, tell them what it feels like to be taxied by a director out at night when you're swinging out.
7: Even in the daytime. But at night, especially I flew the Tomcat, you're the nose gear is behind you.
1: Right.
7: So when you taxi up to the edge, all you see is two wands, and you follow them, and you have to follow them. And once in a while, you'll get a little bit of glow of the moon. And you look over and you'll see waves underneath you because you're hanging over
1: the
7: edge of the deck.
1: The edge.
7: And you're relying completely on their direction. If you pause just for a second, you're either going to nudge the edge of it or...
1: Or get wet.
7: Right.
1: Yep. Wow.
2: Not a good day.
7: They have their life in your hands, or vice versa.
1: Yeah. So you always buy them cake on their birthday.
7: They have a lot of
1: or
7: free
1: at least beer.
7: Yeah. They should not ever buy their own drink, ever. Yeah.
1: Yes, exactly. Yeah. And what's a typical tour? 2 years for those guys?
6: A typical tour for enlisted at that level is probably a 4 to 6 year tour.
1: Okay.
6: With different at seas. So you'll be on the ship for maybe 6 to 9 months.
1: You know, the guy that attaches the strut to the nose
6: wheel,
1: I guess their knees are shot by the end of the tour. You know,
6: absolutely.
1: It hurts just watching it.
2: And that's a non-skid deck, too. It's not like a polished wood floor.
6: Very non-skid. Like, don't fall down.
1: Like sandpaper.
6: Because it will be uncomfortable.
7: But covered in grease, though. It's covered in grease and it's wet. So it's non-skid, soaked in grease, and wet.
1: That sounds like an ideal work environment to me.
2: Wow, let's go. I'm in.
1: Wow.
6: The other thing about flight operations is there's no shifts. You don't take a shift. You don't work an 8-hour shift. If it's what they call flight ops, you're working. And it might be 12, 14, 16 hours.
1: Well, hopefully they do have backup so you get some rest.
6: You get some rest when they're closed flight quarters. That's when you get rest.
1: So pilots are constantly practicing, so they're always somebody being launched and recovered, pretty much.
6: Yeah. Yeah.
1: Not much downtime.
7: No.
1: And, of course, in a real combat situation, it's get them all off now.
6: And some of the sailors were asking, like, what's your hell yeah moment? Like, this is why I joined the Navy, right?
1: Oh, yeah.
6: And some of the ordnance guys were telling us it's when we launched the jets and they came back without missiles and bombs.
1: Came back empty. Yeah.
7: Yep.
1: So they all got their Sharpie and they're writing things on the missile. Yeah,
7: that's right. They do. Yeah.
1: You know,
7: they still do.
1: Welcome to America.
7: Yep.
1: Glad to see you.
2: Yeah. Thank you from Uncle Sam.
6: That's right.
1: Come back soon.
2: Here's your parting gift.
6: So trying to tell this story, and that's culminated in this coffee table book about life on the flight deck. You can find out more at lifeontheflightdeck.com.
2: Lots of pictures.
7: Incredible pictures. The access that Chester got is pretty unheard of. I've been around this a little bit, and people don't do what he does.
1: Well, first off, most people wouldn't want to.
7: True.
1: But, you know. So how many times did you get pulled out of the way?
6: We had to keep our head on a swivel, let's put it that way.
2: Definitely.
1: Well, the other thing is you don't want to trip up anybody that's got a job to do.
7: Exactly.
1: So, yeah, that's crazy.
2: It is. It's really is the most dangerous 4.5 acres in
1: the
2: world.
1: Well, I guess, the system evolved over the years because back in World War II, the planes were a lot slower. You weren't using catapults, blah, blah, blah. Things got a lot more complicated when we got heavier and faster aircraft.
6: However, we're only one of, I think, two navies that do flight ops at night.
1: Oh, that's a great idea.
6: Yeah.
1: That's then you don't have to worry about how high up you are because you won't see it anyway. You know, geez.
2: Well, that's why they tell you, call the ball.
1: How many different occupations are on that flight deck?
6: That's a really good question. I don't have that number, but specifically, because it comes and goes and depends on the flight ops, but I'm going to say there's probably 15 to 16 different roles that are happening up there all at once. Wow. It's integration between the ship's crew and the air wing that comes on board.
2: You know, what's got to be the coolest job, though, on that flight deck? The shooter.
6: The shooter. I love that.
1: Yeah.
7: He's got a great picture of the shooter, actually several.
6: Yeah, we got to spend a lot of time in the bubble talking with Shooter. Yeah.
1: Cool. Well, we've been speaking with Chester Hull, who has written the book Life on the Flight Deck. And where can you get it?
6: Amazon? LifeOnTheFlightDeck.com.
1: Okay.
6: It just launched this week, and it's coming to Amazon very soon.
1: Cool. And also Steve McShay, an F-14 pilot, about the unsung heroes.
2: Yep.
1: We'll never get anybody writing a book about us. But anyway.
2: Nope.
1: I'm Digital Dave.
2: This is Fast Eddie, and we're off to get launched on EAA
1: Radio.
2: Yeah,
1: we're going to get launched, all right.
3: Let's take a listen to a classic interview from 2019.
2: I'm Fast Eddie.
1: And I'm still Digital Dave.
2: Yeah, we're covering for each other because it's Pandemonium Central here today.
1: Nah, it's just Tuesday.
2: It's Tuesday. Yeah, Pandemonium would be Friday.
1: Right, that's usually Friday at 4 o'clock.
2: Yeah, everybody goes nuts. With us in the studio today, complete with a full entourage, with a very friendly puppy, I might add, we have Jessica Cox with us. Good morning.
8: Good morning.
1: Good morning. How have you been?
8: Well, I've been excited. I woke up really early this morning because it's...
1: Didn't we all?
2: Yeah. Might not be the same excitement, though.
8: Well, I don't know. I just, you know, we all obviously missed last year, so it's always good to be back at AirVenture and experience all that and meet with friends, and it's wonderful to be back.
1: Well, there was a grand edict made that the term last year is appropriate, referring to 2019.
8: Okay.
2: Right.
1: Yes. So you can say last year when you were here, that was 2019.
8: Got it. Okay.
2: Well, you've had a whole year plus since last AirVenture. What have you been up to in that time?
8: Well, a lot of amazing things. I have, we actually flew the AirCoop in, meaning a team of people, because I fly with my feet. And for me, in that crunch position, it takes a lot more out of me. So the most I can usually fly is about an hour and a half before I start to fatigue. So we had a whole bunch of people, but we came 2,000 miles from Tucson, Arizona.
1: Wow.
8: And my husband flew most of the way, and he's a new pilot. So he's a brand new pilot. He had 70 hours and decided to help us get the AirCoop here, landed in Oshkosh, and here we are.
1: Fantastic. Fantastic. So you really do fly by the seat of your pants.
2: Oh.
1: Sorry, I couldn't resist.
2: See what I have to put up with? Well, it sounds like you certainly had an adventure, 2,000 miles in an air coupe, not exactly known for cross-country performance.
8: Very true. We lost the brakes in El Paso. We lost radios on the last leg into Oshkosh.
1: Wow, you did have an adventure.
8: Yes, it was definitely. It was once in a lifetime. I hope we can do it again. But it did take 2 weeks to the day to finally get to the state of Wisconsin.
2: Well, preferably without all the mechanical problems.
1: When you say do it again, not the problems, just the flying.
2: Hopefully they were all quick fixes, fuses, stupid things, you know?
8: Fortunately, yes.
2: Good. Well, that makes it even better because that cuts down on your overhead, your costs, and, more importantly, downtime. Because when you have a slow airplane, you need to be in the air as much as you can.
8: That's very true, yes. And the thing with the AirCoop is that, well, we actually have the windows down, and so we can actually fly it like a convertible in the sky, and it makes it... great, but it does warm up in there. It's almost like a greenhouse effect when you are under that plastic window, and it gets pretty warm in there. So we like to fly during the cooler hours as well.
2: And I was going to say the air coupe, once again, not known for air conditioning.
8: No.
1: Just got to fly high enough to get into the cooler air.
2: That's it. Yeah. Of course, that means cooler view, too, so that works out pretty well.
1: Okay.
2: So now, you flew the airplane. Did you have an entourage following you on the ground or in another airplane?
8: Yes, we had the ground crew and basically a rotation of two pilots. And we got it here, and it was a very fun time. And And now we realized that we had something to share with the AirVenture community once we got here. Because of that strain from flying in a crunched position with my legs up like that, my feet on the controls, and basically holding that position for so long, we have a new project we're launching called Project 2025, and that is building a custom airplane to be flown with feet.
1: Nice. Nice. That's, I mean, I can't even begin where to start. First thing I'm imagining, you're going to have a seat that'll actually tilt way back.
8: Probably. Yeah, you would want a recliner of some sort.
1: Yeah, definitely. To get you, so you're not folding your body up quite so tightly.
8: And perhaps have the controls on the floor so that I'm in a resting position.
1: Well, that's an even better idea.
8: Yes.
2: What airplane are you thinking about starting with?
8: So we're thinking of a Kit RV-10.
1: Ooh. Oh, think big. Nice. Yes. Nice. Now, you still get a lot of people that do a double take when they see you get in an airplane and put your feet up on the yoke?
8: Yes. And even if I'm, say, standing around the air coop, like I'm at a random airport and I'm standing around or waiting for the fuel truck or something, a whole bunch of people walk up because it is a very interesting airplane, of course. It's a conversation starter, and they come up and talk. And they always ask me last out of the whole group.
1: Right.
8: About the airplane, because they don't. This is the last thing on their mind is that I'm the one who flew it in there.
1: Well, you just have to train all your friends to go, I don't know, it's her airplane.
2: Or you have a sticker on your shirt that says, yes, I did fly it in.
1: That's right. No, you can't ride it.
2: Yeah.
8: I do have a shirt that says, I'm a pilot. Frightening, isn't it?
1: I like that.
2: Oh. You know, you can make a lot of money selling those things because there's a lot of standard pilots out there that are very frightening.
1: I think you ought to hook up with, like, Southwest and do a prank flight where when they land, you come out of the cockpit just to see what the passengers would do.
8: I always wondered how they would react if some of them would, like, they'd take off back down the jet bridge or if they'd stick around.
1: Or they'd just collapse.
2: I can't imagine that. A full captain's uniform, you come strolling out of there. That is a great commercial. Southwest, are you listening?
1: There you go.
2: They're the only airline out there with a sense of humor. They would do that.
1: You never know. So have you formulated any napkin designs on your custom aircraft yet?
8: We have some prototypes we're working through, and that's why we invited all the design ideas from so many people out here when I spoke yesterday at the Ford tent. And I said, you know, we are welcoming all these ideas. If we don't use one, perhaps it could be used for someone else with a disability.
1: Mm-hmm.
8: So we want to kind of open that up and generate the conversation and the ideas, keep them flowing so that we can design something and use all the designs that are submitted to help other people.
1: Okay. There's a lot of, I mean, I'm sure there's a lot of disabled people that would love to fly.
8: Absolutely. I talked to two of them yesterday.
1: No kidding. What are their particular needs?
8: Well, one is a young boy who is about that age of solo, legal solo age, and he was born without a left hand. And so he has half of an arm, and his dad's building an RV as well. I wasn't sure which one it is, but he's building one. And, I think it was just great reassurance to him that, hey, if I'm flying it without arms at all, then he should have no issue. So,
1: right. It's a lot easier with one.
8: Yes, exactly.
1: Wow. You still must get a lot of people that say, why did you want to become a pilot? I mean, didn't you think that was going to be too difficult?
8: Every single day I get that question. And I still answer the same way. It was my greatest fear. It was something I was terrified of. But as a motivational speaker, I needed to be an example to others that they can have the courage to do whatever it is that they're afraid of. And I thought, face the fear, become a pilot, and learn everything about aviation is like to overcome that fear.
1: How many days did you go home from flight training and think to yourself, what am I doing?
8: Wow. There was one particular really low moment when I hit rock bottom. And I think that was a point where I was like, I think everyone's given up on me. Because I'd already gone through two Urcoops. The whole setup didn't work for me. Went through two instructors, flight training in Florida and California. And then finally, it was just like, what am I doing? Because people have pretty much given their all to help me get this far. And we kind of hit this wall of what is this a safe thing to continue? And I hit that moment of, is everyone giving up on me? But I really had this burning fire in me to fly and do whatever it is, whatever it takes. And I pulled up a picture of this Urkoop. I remember it was just a generic Urkoop picture. Put it on the backdrop of my computer and just looked at this picture every morning and envisioned myself flying. And that power of visualization.
1: You can confess. You made airplane noises too, didn't you?
2: Hey, we all do.
8: I'm just glad no one was watching.
1: You know, as the perennial student pilot, you always hit a plateau at some point where you just say, I just can't figure out how to do this. So I'm sure you ran through that too. And again, you just had to push through it.
8: I mean, even the basic thing, I shared the story of learning to put my four-point safety harness on. And that seatbelt was something that was in the first Urkoop I sat in. And I sat there and I struggled for 45 minutes trying to figure out how I was going to wrap this harness around my body. And then I finally looked down. I saw my shoe on the floor and I remembered how I learned how to tie my shoes. And I learned by tying from the outside because I use my toes to tie my laces. Mm-hmm. And so I remembered to think outside the shoe and I applied that to that seatbelt harness, stood up in the seat, buckled the harness first, then loosened the shoulder straps and the lap belt, and slid my body into that harness.
1: Smart.
2: That's
1: smart.
2: A great way of doing it.
1: You know, I always like the concept, if you want to call it. Disabled people can't do things. It's not that they can't do things. It's that they do them differently.
8: Yes, I love that. And yeah, that you recognize that. Because disability is not inability. And I think people automatically assume if it's not done the way the normal or the way the norm does it, then it must not be possible. Instead of being open to the way that they figured it out, people do things differently. I mean, how many people buckle their seatbelt before they sit down?
1: Right, right. I wouldn't have thought of that. We're always fixing things at home, and you get that from not having the right tools. It's like, yes, I know if I had this tool, I could do this easy, but I don't have that tool, so I've got to figure out how to do it differently. So it's the same thing with you. You just have to do it more often.
2: It's like everybody else does. You adapt, improvise, and overcome. And that's what you did. Now, I have a question. Forgive me. I forget. Are you an LSA pilot or a private pilot?
8: LSA pilot.
2: LSA, okay.
8: Yes.
1: So that's better than we are, so.
2: Oh, no argument there. You know, we're an occasional pilot. The rest of the time, we're just buffoons.
1: No, we're... We're certified ballast.
2: Yeah.
1: To help you with weight and balance. Jessica, thank you for joining us. Real quickly, you're speaking here at AirVenture?
8: I am speaking, and also the Urkoop that was flown all the way from Arizona is right next to the P2 taxiway right at the opening of Boeing Plaza, so anyone can come see it.
1: All right. We will.
8: Yes.
1: We will.
8: Speaking on Saturday. Saturday, 3:30 at the AOPA tent.
1: Great. Thank you very much, Jessica. This is Digital Dave.
2: And I'm Fast Eddie.
1: And this is EAA Radio.
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1: I'm Digital Dave, and this is EAA Radio, and I'm joined by the Aerostar Aerobatic Team, guys that do things upside down for a living. No? Yes?
9: Absolutely. Absolutely.
1: I don't remember all your names. If you want to introduce yourself, that would be great.
9: Well, I'm right-wing pilot Dave Monroe.
10: I'm team lead Harvey Meek.
11: And I'm left-wing Paul Hornick.
1: And I'm no wing, Dave. No, just kidding. You guys fly Yaks, I understand. Yak 52 TW, which in itself is an unusual airplane.
9: Oh, it's a great airplane for what we use it for. You know, it's got inverted fuel and oil, so it allows us to fly upside down for a longer period of time versus a T-6 Texan or something like that. So in the formation world, it's a great airplane for what we use it for. It's not great for long-distance flying. It's kind of uncomfortable and it's kind of slow, but for the aerobatic and for the airshow circuit, it's wonderful.
11: I like to say it's a fantastic 17-minute airplane.
1: After 17 minutes, you're looking
11: I want to get out. that's the duration of our show.
9: That's exactly right.
1: That's actually a long routine.
11: It is. But to showcase all the capabilities of the aircraft, that's really how long our show takes.
1: Okay, let's talk about the aircraft. I mean, the Yak was designed for what? A basic trainer, an advanced trainer?
9: It was a basic trainer for the Russian military. It was actually designed in the 50s. The airplanes that we fly are relatively new. Our oldest one is mine, and it's 2001. At the fall of the Soviet Union, the airplanes or the aerospace industry in Russia was, or Soviet Union at the time, kind of broke up, and Romania took over the Yakovlev and building the Yak 52 trainer, which is built under the name Aerostar now.
1: So that's very surprising. I thought they were older aircraft. I didn't realize they were still in production.
9: Nope, older design, but they're still making them now.
1: And you have I'm going to say this wrong, the Vedeneyev engine on the front of it?
9: That's correct.
1: Did I get it close?
9: Yep, Vedeneyev, yeah.
1: Okay. Compressed air start. That's got to be strange.
9: Exactly. Well, yeah, they are compressed air starts. For the air show circuit, the way we fly them and as often as we fly them, we actually have electric starts on them as well. So we actually have two starting systems.
1: Well, did you guys engineer that yourself, or did was that a design update?
9: Yeah, it was a basic design update.
11: We're using BNC starters, and the reality is they really help increase for us the starting when the engine's cold. The air start just doesn't get the engines moving fast enough, and we fly air shows. We've started as early as February, and we'll go all the way into November, sometimes, December. So we're operating these airplanes year-round. We're up based in northern Illinois, so we're experienced operating these aircraft, -5 below, and the air start just doesn't like to spin them quick enough.
1: Right. The oil's too thick. The air tank pressure's got to drop a bit, too.
11: Yeah, absolutely. So, yeah, when the temps are cold, that pressure, might be 750 PSI when you're operating under good temps. Cold morning, -5, it could drop all the way down to about 350 PSI. It'll almost go in half. And, the engine just doesn't want to spin fast enough to get her going with the BNC starter there.
1: I don't want to be out on the runway.
9: Yeah, exactly. But we have that good Phillips 66 25W6 that we run through there, and it works fantastic.
1: Now, thin oil.
9: That's correct.
1: Vertical performance. I mean, we all remember the Sukhois and how they would go forever straight up.
9: It has none.
1: Yak doesn't do that.
9: If anybody can pull any vertical out of it, it's Harvey. He pulls everything he can possibly get out of that airplane.
1: Okay.
10: Now, the airplane, we handpicked it based on its stability and strength, and we bought them new. So we're the only ones that have flown them. So as far as structural integrity goes, we know exactly what we're getting into. But it's a lot heavier than the Sukhoi, so it just doesn't like to go up.
1: Down's not a problem, I take it.
10: It loves down.
9: That's right. It does.
1: Okay, so how long have you guys been flying as a team?
9: This is our 12th season.
10: I think so, yeah.
9: Yeah, 12th season flying.
10: Long enough we can't remember.
9: Yeah, exactly.
1: Wow. And have you always been flying the Yaks?
10: From day one.
1: So you guys set out ahead of time to pick an airplane to put together a team.
10: Absolutely.
9: Yeah, Harvey and I actually put together the team early on, and we researched it fairly heavily and determined that this airplane would be the best for what we want to do.
1: And that's a lot of upside down.
9: Yeah, it is. Harvey does more upside down than I do, but...
1: extra large barf bag.
9: Yeah, exactly. Exactly.
10: Two
9: of them.
10: We wanted a formation display where we could not only do formation work, but also do sustained inverted as well.
1: Plus, you're slow enough you can stay tight in front of the crowd. We don't have to wait for you to turn around as much.
9: That's exactly right.
10: Our entire show is within a mile and a half.
1: Wow.
9: Of the airport. That's correct.
1: Now, let's talk about maintenance. I mean, parts a problem?
10: No, not really. I mean, we know where to get them. We know what we need on the shelf. And after working with these for 11, 12 years, we pretty much know them. I think I know mine better than my kids.
9: Yeah, it's like a child.
1: We'll edit that part out so you don't get in trouble.
9: Yeah, we scratch it underneath the cowl.
11: The team owns two spare motors, so we're always rotating engines out, and we change them out. Prophylactically prior to any problems occurring. I'm already on my second motor. Dave's on his second motor. This year, Harvey will be swapping his out. There's nothing, incredibly wrong with his engine right now, but, it's got 1,000 hours on it. We want to change it out before we have a problem. I've got we have a motor that's just wrapped up being overhauled in Europe at the factory, and it's getting ready to be shipped back here to the U.S. So, we always keep spare parts.
1: Well, that must be interesting because you guys sound like you're racking up hours like nobody, and they must at the factory going, what are these guys doing? They send us an engine every other year.
9: Well, let's see. We've gotten mine, I think, we got about 870 hours on it. We fly about 175 hours a year. So
1: now the engines, I'm assuming, are stock, and you guys really aren't pushing the engine beyond its design limits anyway.
9: Well, the wing pilot. Yeah,
10: I've got to, as the lead, I've got to give them a margin so that they have excess power. But typically, you know, they're pushing that engine to the edge of the envelope.
1: Yeah, okay, so that's why you're changing it 1,000 hours. I'm sure the TBO is probably higher than that.
10: Well, yeah, you know, it's one of those things where you don't want to test it. We do it at a given point because what we're doing, we can't afford anything to go wrong.
9: And the TBO, there is no TBO on the engines. And actually, we have a pumped-up version, which is a PF radial, M14 PF radial, and that's actually pushing slightly over 400 horsepower versus the straight 350 M14P.
1: So did they offer that to you? Did you talk them into building that for you? How'd that come about?
9: No, just early on in the design, that's what they were offering at the time, and we figured we'd need it.
10: It's the same motor. When they made the Yak 52 tailwheel, they put the M14 PF on it, which is the 400 horsepower version, and the only difference is they've regeared the supercharger so it spins faster and produces more boost.
1: Now that's interesting, because you wouldn't expect to be running in the boost regime at low altitudes, but it sounds like you are.
10: Well, we can pull up to 39 inches.
1: That's pretty good.
10: Yeah, but again, it's ambient temperature dependent, so that would be on an extremely cold day.
1: Yeah.
11: Like Oshkosh now.
10: Yeah, like yesterday.
1: Yes.
9: Yeah, we flew up here with our snowmobiling suits on.
10: I think the weatherman was late for the brief because he was still shoveling his driveway.
9: Yeah.
1: Oh. Hey, I heard last year summer was a Wednesday.
9: Yeah. Yeah, we're used to it living in northern Illinois.
1: Yeah. What would you say would be your trademark maneuver?
10: Well, we've got several maneuvers. People like the heart because... Dave comes down and pierces the heart, and I think the breakaway cross gets a lot of oohs and ahs, doesn't it?
11: Yeah.
10: I like the flip and flop. That's one of our most challenging maneuvers.
1: Flip and flop. It sounds like either a really tight loop or almost like a Lumkovac.
10: No, it's a series of rolls where Paul and I are flying in an in-trail formation, and he rolls on me, then we roll simultaneously. It's a very challenging maneuver as a pilot to do. Symmetrically.
1: So you've been here before. You're not in aluminum overload.
9: Nope.
1: What do you think about the crowd here, though? They're
9: looks
1: much
9: good.
1: More knowledgeable crowd. You think it's it kind of puts a little more pressure on you to really put on a show?
9: You know,
10: we're flying in front of pilots, and pilots have a discerning eye. So you know, we want to get it right. We always want to get it right, but
1: the number cards that are held up.
9: Yeah, we always go out for the perfect performance, but we always come back critiquing the heck out of it. You know.
1: Yeah, I can imagine you always think there's something you could have done better.
9: Oh, absolutely.
10: Well, we video every performance, and including our practice sessions, because there's always something to be learned.
1: So many people would think you just sit in the thing and move a stick around. How hard is that? But that is not at all the case.
10: No, this is a physical job, and you got to stay in shape. And with respect to the training, I think what's key is the building block approach. You know, we don't go into a new season where we left the last one. We will take a few steps backwards and build on individual maneuvers, and then we'll put it all together.
1: They talk about trust in the lead flyer, since you guys aren't actually looking at where you're going.
10: We have the ultimate trust in one another. I mean, we're out there, and our wings are overlapped by 4 to 5 feet. And, you know, the thing is, we've practiced, we've trained, and we don't deviate from the plan.
1: You said overlapped. You're actually overlapping each other's wings.
10: Absolutely.
1: I would think that you're probably one of the few teams that's flying that tight.
10: I don't look. It's too scary.
1: that's why he's lead.
9: That's right. Exactly.
1: Well, I can't wait to see you guys fly this afternoon.
9: Yeah, absolutely. And, you know, if anybody's out there wants to experience the formation flying, you know, stop by at either AOPA or the Redbird Simulation. And we have a scenario on the J simulator that you can actually fly with the Aerostars.
10: It's as close as you're going to get without getting in the airplanes with us to seeing what we're doing.
9: It's very challenging, trust me.
1: Oh, it all looks easy.
9: Yeah, exactly.
1: So that's another question. Turbulent, hot, high days must be fun.
10: If it's a really hot day and we can't get the performance out of the airplanes, you know, we'll back it off a little bit so the show will be a little bit longer.
1: Very good. I want to thank you guys for joining us. I don't want to keep you. I understand you got a busy schedule.
10: Well, we sure do appreciate the opportunity to come
11: Thanks
10: and meet with
11: Dave.
10: You. Thank you, Dave.
1: Thanks for coming. And this is Digital Dave, and you're listening to EAA Radio.
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1: I am still Digital Dave.
2: And I am soon to be replaced, Fast Eddie.
1: That's right. We've just been discussing improvements to the show, possibly.
2: Yep. And that would be replacing me. Yay! I get a break.
1: I was told I can be replaced by two monkeys and a typewriter.
2: Good luck with that.
1: Anyway, joining us is Mitch. We've decided, is that not correct?
0: Let's go with Mike.
2: Yeah, it was Mike.
0: How about Michael?
1: Well, Mike with a CH on the end, right?
0: Yeah,
1: I'll take that.
0: AEL, it'll be all good.
1: See, budget cuts, I left
0: right,
1: off the AEL.
0: We talked about the letters being missing earlier, where they're shorter and shorter.
1: Yeah, geez.
2: Obviously, there's a pen shortage around here.
1: There's also an intelligence shortage, but we won't go into that.
0: We're all pooch then. So.
1: Yeah. So, Young Eagles winner.
0: I guess, right.
1: Yeah.
0: So, well, I didn't win any Young Eagles. But,
1: I know.
0: You know, I fly a couple of them every now and then.
1: Well, that's an incredible program. My son flew Young Eagles here that far long ago.
0: Yeah, the time, it's a construct. I've never
1: quite
0: figured out.
1: Yes,
0: it is.
1: Yes.
0: You know, yesterday, 20 years ago, all same.
1: Well, you're right.
2: All right. Here's the big question. How many Young Eagles have been flown so far?
0: Well, we're hoping to come up total, enterprise-wide. We're hoping by this time next year we should hit about 2.5 million. We're about, I think it's 2.35 now, million kids.
1: That's amazing.
2: That's incredible.
0: It's a lot of kids.
1: Yeah, we ought to get a couple pilots out of that deal. Come on.
0: You think?
1: Yeah,
0: three, right?
1: Yeah.
2: Well, there's quite a few Young Eagles that were flown when they were young who are now pilots flying Young Eagles.
0: There are.
2: And pretty soon, we're going to have a third generation doing that.
0: That is crazy.
1: And yeah, make me feel old.
0: Well, that's easy, right?
1: Yeah. Because I am, yes.
0: Yeah, I make movie references, make other things, and the people go, when was that made?
1: Yes.
0: My day job, because of course I'm not a professional pilot, I'm just someone that has an addiction to burning 100 low lead.
1: Right.
0: And
1: well, it's evil. It must be burned.
0: It is. It must. We must destroy it.
1: Yeah.
0: I teach at a community college, and I'll make a reference. And a year or two ago, I referenced they said, well, how can I pass this class? I asked if they had a flux capacitor. And I got crickets.
1: Really?
0: So I brought in the following week between classes a working LaserDisc player and Back to the Future on LaserDisc.
1: Oh, my God.
0: No one cared about the movie. They wanted to see the giant DVD and how it worked.
1: Yeah. Yeah, bring in a record album and watch what happens.
2: A LaserDisc. Jeez, they haven't been around for what, like 50 years?
1: Where did you find one that still worked?
0: I think we're dating ourselves again on age.
2: Yeah, could be.
1: The 8-track player of the video world.
2: Exactly. Yeah, really.
0: I have none of those. I have 8-tracks, nothing that'll play them.
1: Yeah, exactly. So on average, is there how many Young Eagles a day are flown?
0: Well, you're asking me for math, and math is our friend.
1: Hard,
0: well,
1: yes.
0: Math is good, and more math is gooder, and you should maybe take an English class, too. But
1: right.
0: So it's a lot of kids that are flown, and I can only speak to our chapter in Minnesota, but chapter 237. We're out of the Blaine Airport there. We generally fly between 50 and 70 kids a month. We fly all year long.
1: Wow.
0: And
1: so you've got, like, freeze-proof kids.
0: Not necessarily, but they're less chatty when they're cold.
1: Yeah,
0: they're chattery, but not chatty.
1: Yeah.
0: So we fly them all year. We generally have 3 to 6 aircraft flying, hopefully
1: with
0: more.
1: Heat.
0: With heat, yes.
1: Yeah.
0: We're not on descent or taxi, but on climb and cruise, yeah, we've got heat.
1: Wow.
0: And we've had a great time doing it, and we have good numbers. We've got good pilots and a phenomenal ground team, and the marshallers we have are great. And it was really a surprise when I got a phone call. Well, I got an email that I almost deleted, and then a phone call from the Phillips 66 people for this leadership award, and I was completely taken aback.
1: Well, I'm glad you got it. You deserve it.
0: Well, and having just met me, I'm sure you know that.
1: Yes.
2: Right? We're very good
0: digital.
2: At judging character.
0: Right. You're digital. You know everything.
1: Yeah.
0: So.
1: No, I used to be number one. Now I'm just zero.
0: Yeah, there we go.
1: All
0: I thought
1: right.
0: I saw two. Anyway.
12: Sorry, binary.
1: Yes, yeah, exactly. math, he says.
2: You know, one thing I didn't expect, I didn't think that you would be able to fly young eagles all year round in, of all places, Minnesota.
12: Right.
1: Minnesota.
12: Well, you know, there are fewer flip-flops in the wintertime.
1: That's
12: so that
1: true.
12: Makes it easy.
1: And shorts.
12: And well, we do get shorts all year long. Not on me, but on some of the...
1: That's, yes,
2: that's
1: never
2: insane.
1: Mind.
12: Right. Right, it is. Yeah, we fly all year long. People are asking, well, I've always been taught, if you're flying, dress like you're walking home. So we, you know,
1: okay.
12: If you get a flat tire, you got to walk in from the ramp or someplace, and you're going to spend a little time outside the airplane. We do a little more of the pre-flight with the kids inside during the winter, but we do still do the walk around on the airplane.

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1: Time and capital, but the Young Eagle program gives me a mission that I want to go fly. And that, and sharing that experience with the kids.
2: Yeah, that's the reward for the pilot.
1: It really is. And it's like, well, do I really want to get up at 5:30?
2: Right.
1: No, I do not. But if I get up at 5:30, by 7 o'clock, I'm at the airport. By 8 o'clock, McLean and I have already played a little bit. And at 9 o'clock, we start flying kids.
2: Now, over all these 30 years, I mean, we've got different generations popping in. The reaction's always the same. That's universal.
1: I'll tell you what, the spark that you get when flying a kid, in the press release, I just read it so I knew who I was. But so in the bio, they published one of the things I did on the phone interview, and that was when I look over to the right seat and I see some, you know, 8 or 10, but usually 12-year-olds that really understand what's going on. The program's open to kids 8 to 17. But when I see, like, the 12-year-old just light up when they've got the hands on the yoke and I'm playing with the socials while I'm flying. I mean, taking their picture, right?
2: Gathering information.
1: Right. Yeah, that's it. Getting a picture, evidence, you know, for that.
2: Evidence.
1: And do the hands up so if there's a backseat rider, they see that the young person is flying the plane. That spark, that feeling of confidence that you can see in their expression, sparks that back into me every single flight.
3: So you do this. You've got the youngster in the right seat flying the airplane. How long does it take for the back seaters to stop screaming?
1: Well, it depends on whether we're doing the dipsy doodles or not.
3: A
1: little bit on that. So I had one young eagle a number of years ago, 65-pound girl flying that. We did the very gentle up, very gentle down, because, you know, we have the parameters for what we're allowed to do in the plane with the kids. And she asked if she could try one, and I said, absolutely. And this 65-pound girl lock-elbowed the yoke.
2: Did she bring it back, or did you have to convince her?
1: I said, my airplane, because we had a briefing on that beforehand, because briefing's really important. And then my airplane were controlled, and I thought we'd be – I mean, I've got cloth seats and relatively new carpeting. I thought we'd have a little downtime between flights. And I asked kids in the back, and they're like, can we do that again? I'm like, not today.
2: Yeah.
1: We'll do that another time, maybe.
2: That's what I figured the reaction was going to be.
1: No, it was phenomenal. It was
2: fun.
1: And the different people you meet I work at a school, and I try to promote the program there. I teach IT. Well, I teach students, but I teach them about IT. And I'm really trying to bring in the EAA and stuff. And a number of my students now are chapter members. A couple of them are interested in pursuing stuff through the Eagle Flight programs, and their capital may not be ready yet, but they're starting to bring their kids, their siblings in. And we're getting some exposure to different demographics than we've had before. And it's
2: good.
1: A great way to get people who would not get past the airport fence, past the airport fence, and start engaging in our community.
2: Right. That's a problem with airports now. All that's changing. You just can't go. When we were kids, Philly International had an observation deck. You could go up on the roof and watch the airplanes moving around and stuff, and that was fascinating.
1: And if you rode your bike to a little municipal airport, odds are good.
2: Yep.
1: If you could take bugs off a leading edge, you could get a ride that day.
2: Yeah.
1: So,
2: yeah.
1: And that has changed a lot.
2: Yep, unfortunately. But you guys are working to fix that.
1: We are working to fix it.
3: And it's good to see that the kids are taking an interest in it, too, because one of the big problems that I see in a lot of areas are getting young people interested in what it is that we're doing.
1: Right. And it really is interesting to see, you know, an airplane, they're not free. Airplanes aren't free, and flying is not free. So you have to encourage them. Maybe you don't want to be an airline pilot. Maybe you don't want to be a charter pilot. Maybe you don't want to be a pilot, but you want to be engaged in the community. Maybe you like engineering, or maybe you like logistics. And the Young Eagle program allows us the opportunity to catch kids younger, so we can help them hint that maybe when they go to high school, they want to take a little more challenging classes, maybe follow in the sciences and do more of the STEM program so they can get a degree or a trade show, a trade gig that is in the industry.
3: And there's a lot of it.
1: There is a lot.
3: And the opportunities for this are only going to get more and more.
1: Right. Everything from 3D printing to, again, logistics to just scheduling.
2: I'm not ready to fly an airplane with a 3D printed pilot. I just want to put that out there.
1: You know, I think they've got one of those inflatable ones down the way there, but it was from some movie.
2: I understand. He started a school for autopilots.
1: Exactly. Exactly.
2: Wow. So it's more rewarding to be the pilot than it is to be the young eagle.
1: Yeah, but they don't know that.

0: Yes, yeah, they don't, but you do.
1: Exactly. And when we do our rallies, they aren't always convenient for everyone. We'll go up and do small group flights. They think we're doing them a favor. They're helping push the airplanes back in the hangar, and that's their job. And it's helpful for everyone.
0: Good. All right. We've been talking with Mike from Young Eagles. He's a Young Eagles Leadership Award winner, I believe.
2: I believe.
0: And
1: I got two seconds?
0: Yep. Go.
1: Say my last name.
0: I don't have it.
1: Oh, well, it's Krasincic.
0: Oh, yes. Okay, just, I can spell that one. Rolls right off the tongue.
1: You go. All right.
0: All right. This is Digital Dave.
2: And I'm Fast Eddie. And this is EAA Radio.
3: Let's take a listen to a classic interview from 2019.
4: Okay, I guess we're ready for our next guest. I'm sorry, I'm playing games with our engineer. I didn't see his hand signal, so that's my problem. But, you know, we're having some really great guests today, and I want to end on a really interesting technological advancement note.
5: Ooh, yeah.
4: Because we're talking with a technology guy. Ryan Braun from UAvionics I'm looking at this and it says you're a passionate engineer with wide-ranging experience driving the development of diverse applications. I didn't know all this stuff. I just know you as the chief operating officer of UAvionics, who builds all kinds of really cool microelectronics, starting out with the drone industry, of course, but now having moved into the manned aircraft side of things, where I know you from. And Ryan and I know each other from both flying out of Palwaukee. And I remember when we did a flight review some years ago, and you brought this cool little thing that you called a ping. It looked like a little, maybe a half-inch cube of plastic. And he just laid it on the desk, and I said, "What is that?" He said, "Oh, it's a ping." I said, "What is that?" And he said, "Well," he kind of tore it. I said, "Come on, tell me what that is. What is that?" Well, it was an ADS-B receiver, and you could hook it up to your iPad, and then they built the Scout, and they built, you know, of course, people know them now as the people who have created the Sky Beacon and the Tail Beacon, which are ADS-B out solutions that are really simple. You can just replace a nav light on the left side, and voila, you're in the ADS-B out world. So,
6: a lot to say there.
4: And you're only 30 or something, I think. I don't know. But
6: it's not what my gray hairs say.
4: Wow, welcome to Attitude Adjustment, Ryan.
6: Thanks, Rob. Thanks, Amy.
5: Yeah, you're welcome. We really enjoy talking to you because every year you bring us something new. And you've got something here on the table this time. You've been talking about this for a long time, but now we can actually buy it, right?
6: You can. So, you know, it's been 4 years that we've been coming to Oshkosh as a company. I've been coming since I was a kid, of course. But as a company, 4 years here. And the first year we came was, as you said, Rob, the Ping Buddy, this little, you know, inch cube of plastic. And we didn't quite know where we wanted to take things in this market and what type of opportunities we might want to tackle. But we saw that there were some innovation gaps in the space and some things that we could approach. And I think, you know, the ADS-B mandate has certainly given some life to the avionics space and hopefully is going to, you know, really lead to better safety of the skies. That's always been our mission. And that's why we are tackling the general aviation space in addition to the drone products that you mentioned. So, you know, unmanned aircraft are very important, but we want them all to be able to see each other. We want airplanes to be able to avoid drones to be able to avoid airplanes. And so we've had this kind of expansive view of how we can reduce the cost, reduce the size of these products. And that's what's resulted in the product lineup that you just went through a moment ago, starting with that 4 years ago, that bit of a flyer, if you will, with Ping Buddy and the momentum that we gained and the passionate fans that we somehow obtained through that product and subsequent. 3 years ago, we came with a prototype for Sky Beacon. 2 years ago, we had the real Sky Beacon here. And then this year, we just announced the TSO completion of what we call Tail Beacon. So these are all ADS-B devices. Tail Beacon is what I have in front of me here. Obviously, the radio guests can't hear it, but I hear there's video this year. The Tail Beacon replaces a rear position light. it's a pretty all-in-one solution. There's two wires. You replace, take off your existing light, put on a new little bracket, two wires, screw it in, configure it with an iPhone. We have installations that take 10 minutes. Some more complex ones maybe take up to an hour. They're very, very quick, very simple. We're also working with to create a qualified installer program. We have 600 IAs signed up with us now who will go out and perform installations of these types of devices at your hangar. So all over the country now, we have a really innovative force who can go out there and not need that downtime to put it in, not need 3 weeks in the shop. It's a guy or a gal who shows up in your hangar, installs it, and goes on their merry way. So it's a really low-cost way that we can service that that need to be able to install things and be able to test the devices, make sure everything's working properly.
4: And, of course, it meets the December 31st of this year ADS-B out mandate, doesn't it?
5: Yeah, that clock is ticking, isn't it? How many people still need to meet that?
6: A lot. when you look at the numbers, they break them down by multi-engine, single-engine, so on and so forth. Single-engine, I think, is sitting, I believe, around 60%. I'm probably misquoting. But it's not the 95%, the 99% that we all want. Because that, when you reach that critical mass, it's like a vaccination, right? You need almost everybody participating to be able to get that immunity. And that's the same thing with the skies. If everybody is sending out that ADS-B signal, everybody's going to see that traffic. And it just, is going to, we hope, reduce, mid-air collisions down to almost nothing. And just as importantly, enable a lot of new operations and a lot of new type of aircraft in the skies. So we're working with a lot of manufacturers of urban air mobility aircraft, so the air taxi type of operations, eVTOL, things like that. So we have really unique products in that space that are coming out. And the way this all works is if everybody participates in a detect and avoid system. But there's a short clock remaining.
5: Yeah, exactly. And on the way up here, I had to go around because somebody cut in front of me at one of my fuel stops. He did not have a transponder or ADS-B. So fortunately, he was painted bright red, and I saw him. But he did not see me because he did not look right on final before making his left turn from base to final. Simple as that.
4: Painted great.
6: Well, it's great funny to have that flexibility, right? That we can fly aircraft that still don't have electrical systems. And that, the Cuban floats that I got my seaplane rated in, that had a 9-volt battery, right?
5: Right?
6: That's all it had, and that was beautiful. But you get in some of these busy airspaces, and you'd like a little bit more protection.
5: Well, certainly when everybody's on their way up here and things like that, you end up even at small airports being a very busy day.
4: Mm-hmm. Well, this year, of course, we have this great ADS-B feed from FlightAware on a screen behind you there, and it's amazing. It's impossible to not see the moving targets while we're sitting here talking. But look at that cluster of airplanes at Oshkosh, and you can just see them making the Ripon approach coming in from the southwest here, and everybody has ADS-B. But I finally, a couple of weeks ago, a friend out at Palwaukee was looking at installing ADS-B out effect in the Cirrus we were talking about, and he said, the shop told me they can't get me in until next April.
6: That's the biggest issue right now, shop availability. And, through luck or design, we've sidestepped that with these solutions. So, it's very difficult. And, the FAA and everyone has been warning people for a long time, you won't be able to get into a shop at the last minute. It's true. There is a limited capacity. The Tail Beacon and Sky Beacon solutions don't require you to go to a shop. And so it neatly sidesteps that whole thing. We hope people are purchasing now for installation before January 1st, 2020, because it's good to have that. If you go in for an annual, that's a perfect time. Only half the people, I guess, by definition, right now have an annual between now and then. But when you do that, your IA is already working on an airplane, signing your airplane back into airworthiness, so it's an easy time to install that. And so we think these solutions are going to really help move those numbers, those equipage numbers. And we're seeing that. We're seeing that absolutely, that the curve is accelerated. And we know our numbers, and we know that we've been able to make a big impact on that.
5: One of the advantages of a sky beacon or a tail beacon is that it's in and out, isn't it?
6: The tail beacon and the sky beacon are out only. We sell a lot of in devices.
5: Okay.
6: What we found when we went to enter the market is that people want a minimum cost of equipage. Not everybody wants the $10,000 solution. So we made it the least cost possible. But we do have a lot of in solutions available, both in the certified and experimental space and the portable space. Another product we introduced is a new ADS-B in device, yet another called Sentry Mini. We partner with 4Flight on these devices. So we design them, and they sell them, essentially. And it's a really neat little package. And so most of our customers are using iPads for their EFB. And we think that those portable solutions are really effective. And, they present nice upgrade cycles for folks if they want, carbon monoxide sensors, all kinds of things that we've been able to introduce in that space.
4: Well, we're almost out of time, but I just want to touch on one thing that you and I have been talking about, which is the this antenna diversity issue that's mm-hmm. going on up in Canada. And can just give us the encapsulated version of what that means.
6: Mm-hmm. So there's discussion right now in Canada about what the ADS-B requirements are going to be. And there will be requirements. It will be probably airspace access-based to do that. The issue is that there's no ground infrastructure to the extent there is in the United States, so they'll be using satellites. And that's the Ariane system. It's a great system. We're not going to lose 777s anymore. The issue is that the ground networks can pick up a bottom-mounted antenna. The satellites can't. So we've developed a system that's wingtip mount that can be picked up by satellites.
5: Oh, wow.
4: That's the
5: wonderful.
4: Sky Beacon X, correct?
6: That is. Yep, and that's 2021.
4: Where can people find out more about UAVionics?
6: Yeah, you can find out more on our webpage at uavionix.com, Facebook, Twitter.
4: And where are you here at Oshkosh booth?
6: Oh, we are in Hangar C, and we also have a booth right outside the back of Hangar C.
4: Great. Ryan Braun, UAVionics, thanks for being with us today.
6: Okay. Thank you.
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7: Joining us from the stand is John Slemp, who is a commercial photographer and author, and last year came out with a book called Bomber Boys. And this book is absolutely fantastic. It is a huge coffee table book, but I don't want to classify it as only a coffee table book, because the pictures inside are fantastic, but the commentary that goes with it is just as incredible. John, thank you for joining us.
8: Thanks very much, Steve. It's a pleasure.
7: What was the inspiration for you to start this whole project?
8: I had always known about the jackets for quite a long time. I'm a veteran and so on, but I had never seen one.
7: Yeah.
8: So I belonged to EAA 690 in Lawrenceville, just outside of Atlanta. Hi to my friends. And I asked around the chapter if anybody had one, I'd like to see it. So sure enough, somebody had their uncle's jacket, and they brought it in, and I photographed it. And I sent it to Dorothy Cochran, who's a curator at the Smithsonian Air and Space Museum, just for fun.
7: Yeah.
8: No thought whatsoever, just this is something I'm working on. 58 minutes later, I got a separate email from their curator of the aviation clothing collection, Dr. Alex Spencer, and he says, we have 15 jackets out of work for your project. When can you be here? I was shocked. And it went from there. Initially, I thought it might make a nice blog post, talk about lighting techniques, things like that. I photographed those jackets, 13 there, and then I started photographing the veterans. I belong to the 8th Air Force Historical mm-hmm. Society in Atlanta, and there were six or seven still living with us, so I did portraits of them, and then I started hearing the stories of their service and started putting it together, and I'm like, maybe there's something more to this.
7: And it, not only do you have the fantastic photos of the leather jackets and the art that's on them, the veteran stories, but you've also delved into, some of the preservation techniques that if you have inherited a jacket, how you can take care of it.
8: Right. I contacted a professional conservator who had done some work for the 390th Memorial Museum in Tucson. And she has a master's degree in it and has done work for the Smithsonian and other institutions. And basically we turned it into a FAQ, a frequently asked questions, in the back of the book. And it's a lot of common sense stuff. Keep it out of the light, no bugs, temperature controlled, normal humidity, not too much or too little. And probably most importantly, don't put any leather treatments on it.
7: Right.
8: That's a frequently asked question online. And, you know, the guys who have been doing it for 20 years, put this or that on there and so on. And I asked her specifically about that, and she said, don't do it. And I said, why? Tell me why. And she said, well, normally it's fine for things that are done, worn every day and used every day because it wears off. Mm-hmm. But if you put it on a jacket and then store it, it attracts dust, which then attracts other mean, nasty, ugly things, and it accelerates the deterioration process. I'm like, okay, that's all I need to know.
7: Yeah. What was the paint that they used for most of the jackets?
8: Is oil-based paint. Okay. I was actually talking with Ron Kaplan last night.
7: Oh, okay.
8: He's a jacket painter himself, mm-hmm. and they didn't have enamel paints at the time, so they were oil-based paints, and sometimes it was even aircraft paint, whatever they had on hand, especially in the outer boonies in the Pacific and mm-hmm. et cetera. You know, and he said even sometimes they would had a clear lacquer, and they would take berries, like red berries, and crush them up and make red paint. He said sometimes it wore off in a rainstorm, but that's what they had.
7: Yeah. And with that, with the oil-based paint, is that also something that people need to take into consideration in preserving?
8: Yes. In several instances, the paint was pretty thick, and it had developed cracks. Mm-hmm. So if you handle it roughly, it could flake off.
7: Okay.
8: Yes. So, and several curators were quite sensitive to that.
7: Sure.
8: So if you do have one, please handle it carefully. And, she also said don't put them on because the thread can become quite brittle and you can actually rip the arm off, and do damage to the jacket.
7: You mentioned Ron, and he'll be our guest in a couple of days.
8: Okay.
7: Talk about the Ohio Aviation and Space Hall of Fame and the Learning Center there, but he's involved in a lot of things. But
8: sure.
7: When he does, I guess this is, I should maybe ask him, but what kind of paint does he use? Is he uses enamel these days?
8: I forget what he called it, but there is a special paint that is used these days.
7: Okay.
8: And apparently the leather has to be prepared ahead of time inside the design area where the paint is going to be used because you want to take out some of the solvents that are in the leather.
7: Okay.
8: And then once that's done, you can apply the special paint he uses, I forget what it's called, and then it will stay and play nicely with the leather for quite a long time.
7: Okay. Along with the research that went into this, everything else, you also have a sort of the serial numbers of all the different manufacturers and the different leather runs that went into building the famous A2 jacket.
8: Sure. I was swapping emails with a fellow in England at some point during the project, and he said, you're photographing the labels, right? And I'm like, well, not specifically. And he's like, you got to photograph those because people want to know who the manufacturer was and all this and what contract number, et cetera. And I'm like, okay. So I started doing that. And then at the end of the project, when it was all said and done and we had the book in final form, I did a spreadsheet of the 104 jackets in the book by manufacturer and by the name of the soldier airman who wore it, if we knew it. And their unit, so it's an Excel spreadsheet, so you can cross reference, to your heart's desire, and it's a free download on the website.
7: Yeah. What's the website?
8: www.wwii for World War II bomberboys with an s.com.
7: Very good. Yeah, it's a good thing you put the World War II in front of that.
8: Yeah, I didn't want the FBI knocking on my door on Sunday morning, I thought it smart to do that little addition.
7: Since the book came out, you've been around different air shows and events.
8: Yeah.
7: Tell us some of your travels.
8: I just got back from the American Library Association conference in San Diego at the end of last month, early this month, and we were peddling books out there. I've spoken lots of different places here. I've done Zoom talks here and even for the Blind Photographers Association in England. Don't ask me how I got associated with that, but... it's really taken on a life of its own. I've met some wonderful people. The book is available in 12 different museums and bookstores, including here at Oshkosh. Mm-hmm. I'll be signing books on Thursday in the Warbird area at 11 o'clock until they shoo me out of there.
7: Okay.
8: And I'm giving a presentation tomorrow at 10 o'clock in the Skyscape Theater.
7: Okay.
8: And last year, come early, because last year it was standing room only. And from what I understand, there was a woman who was late and ran all the way from the flight line, demanded to be let in, and raised such a stink, they finally let her in. And then I never met her. So, but I had never had any, never thought I'd have somebody demand to be let into one of my lectures. But there you have it.
7: And this is something, again, that's kind of blossomed since the book came out. You didn't do seminars before that, did you?
8: Well, I was in the Army. I was an armor officer, you know, so I got comfortable speaking in front of crowds and, you know, in front of groups. You know, I always had to teach soldiers this and that and that sort of thing and make presentations on occasion. You know, it's something you get comfortable with and used to, and I enjoy it. You know, I like talking to people, and, you know, I'd like them to ask questions, and hopefully I can answer intelligently, that sort of thing.
7: John Slimp is our guest. He's put together the book Bomber Boys. And I can't just call you the author, because you're the author, the researcher, and the photographer of the whole thing.
8: Right.
7: You mentioned England. You were overseas.
8: Yes,
7: recently.
8: I'm sorry. Yeah, we went to the Battle of Britain Air Show in Duxford last fall for the first time. And the American Air Museum actually let us set up inside the front door of the museum. They said that was the first time that had ever been done. And we sold 21 books in basically a day and a half. It's a much smaller event than here. There were, I think, 17,500 people on Saturday and maybe 15,000 on Sunday. But they really get into their history.
7: Yes, indeed. Any differences that you saw between the air show there and here? I mean, Duxford is a pretty famous, famous
8: you know,
7: air show.
8: They had a whole bunch of Spitfires and Hurricanes that we don't have, you know. And but the crowd, you know, since the war happened in their backyard, literally, you know, they were very much into the history aspects of it. And it was refreshing to see. You know, there was a group of young people who were dressed as reenactors that I came across. And on Saturday morning, about 10 or 12 of them came into the room. 10 or 12 of them, sorry, 10 or 12 of them came into the booth and, you know, started looking at the book. One of them bought the book, and they're thumbing through it. And one of the reenactors was dressed as one of the guys in the book.
7: Wow.
8: And they were like, oh, this is cool. So they took it back to their booth, and when they weren't interacting with the public, they spent the rest of the weekend looking at the book.
7: Yeah.
8: So it was really quite fun, and we left some copies there, and, you know, there's two bookstores in England that are carrying it. We're hoping to get it into the Overlord Museum in Normandy and et cetera.
7: Yeah, it's a fascinating subject that we all kind of know about. But not necessarily in depth.
8: Right.
7: And, you know, I know that nose art on aircraft were different in Europe than it was in the Pacific.
8: Right.
7: Do you find the same in the jackets?
8: Yes. Okay. Yes, absolutely. There were far fewer jackets painted from what I could tell in the Pacific, China, Burma, India theater. And, you know, I thought initially that all jackets were painted, and that was not the case at all.
7: Right.
8: You know, so I think the vast majority were not painted. But, yes, the artwork in the Pacific was more tame, shall we say.
7: Okay.
8: And just different stylistically, too.
7: Sure.
8: Yeah.
7: Well, John, you mentioned you're going to be at the Warbird area, 11 o'clock on Friday.
8: Thursday. Yes.
7: All right, 11 o'clock on Thursday, and your Skyscape presentation?
8: Tomorrow at 10 o'clock.
7: All right. Well, good. John, what's the website once again if folks want to buy the book or find out more?
8: WWII for World War II, bomberboys with an S.com.
7: Excellent. Enjoy the rest of your time here at AirVenture, and say hi to all our friends down at Chapter 690 in Atlanta.
8: I will. Thank you very much.
7: All right. Thank you, John. And you are listening to EIA Radio.
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2: We were going to talk about the 40th anniversary of landing on the moon. As a broadcast journalist, you had to be behind the scenes and in front of the camera. What was going on in the studio?
9: Well, actually, there was a thing called radio back in those days.
7: Oh, yes.
9: And so I wasn't in front of the camera.
2: Oh, well, okay.
9: I was Merrill Muller. I don't know if you remember him. Red Muller used to do the news on the Today Show. Dave Garraway was hosting the Today Show way back before your time.
10: Before color television.
9: And, oh, yeah, it was well before color television. And Red, as he was known, Merrill Muller, eventually made his way over to ABC. And in 1965, I believe, or maybe 64, Merrill and I were named as the space team for ABC Radio Networks. And Jules Bergman was the television anchor for ABC. And we would go down to the Cape and get a couple of rooms at the Holiday Inn and set up a network newsroom about a week before each launch. I had the privilege of being there for everything from Gemini 3 through Apollo 12.
10: Wow.
9: So I spent a lot of time going down covering those space launches and had a chance to get acquainted with the astronauts. I have some wonderful photographs of me in this in the swimming pool at the Holiday Inn with Alan Shepard and Frank Borman and Wally Schirra and Jim Lovell, a lot of these guys.
10: Geez.
9: In fact, when they were all here at Oshkosh for the reunion several years ago, it was right after Apollo 13 had come out, I knew they were going to be here. In fact, Tom Pobrezny had asked me to host the news conference that they had out in Aeroshell Plaza. I think it was called something else at that time.
10: Well, it used to be called West Ramp.
9: Yep, that was it. And I brought all those old pictures out and got the guys to sign them.
10: Oh, nice.
9: And so I have that. And I have a commemorative album that ABC put out. Do you remember vinyl discs?
10: Oh, yes.
2: Oh, yes.
10: I still have some.
9: 33 and a third.
10: Yep.
9: Well, they put all of the highlights of all of our coverage from radio on a vinyl disc. And then I narrated, you know, put it all together. And it's a picture album that has pictures of the Collins and Armstrong and Buzz Aldrin. So I got all three of them to sign their picture in that book. And this is a real keepsake that
10: I
9: value highly. I won't even tell you where it is.
2: Uh-oh.
10: An unnamed source.
2: It's in a safe somewhere with an armed guard.
9: But those were wonderful days. And, of course, Apollo 11, I remember very, very well being at a little restaurant that morning, the day that Apollo 11 left, with Walter Cronkite and David Brinkley and everybody sitting around having coffee and getting all geared up and ready for the big day. And it may be hard, if not impossible, for young people today who take space travel for granted, you know, the space shuttle, the moon flights, yeah, that's all been done. But for those of us in that particular year, in that particular setting, just to contemplate, we're actually going to send somebody up to the moon. It was exciting, it was exhilarating, and it was scary.
2: Yes, it was.
9: It was very scary because you looked at that little limb, the lunar excursion module that was going to land on the moon, and the technology. And, of course, we weren't nearly as advanced as far along in electronics and computers then as we are now, 40 years ago.
2: Yeah, they have said that your average cell phone has more computer power than the computers used on the in the service module, not the service module, but the command module and the LEM. Which is kind of scary.
9: I heard a futurist, one of these people who talks about technology.
10: Yeah, what will
9: where
10: be.
9: We've come. Yeah. And he made an interesting observation. He said one of these greeting cards that you open up and it sings, you know, these musical greeting cards, has more raw computing power than existed in the world in 1950.
2: Oh, geez.
10: Oh, yes.
2: That's scary how technology has come along. Well, you know, the other thing that was interesting, too, about Apollo 11 is that we were still fresh in our mind was the accident with Apollo 1.
9: Yes.
2: Because, you know, the Russians had several problems with their stuff, but nobody knew about it. And our space programmers right up front. And I can remember one of the Gemini launches. They had her lit, and she shut down on them. And everybody's, whoa, panic time. Yeah. And it was a plug of some kind, either unplugged or not plugged in right. And they did fix it, and a couple of days later they launched. But
9: well, I had just joined ABC as a correspondent. I'd been working for WNEW local radio in New York, and I had just gone to ABC days before the Apollo fire. And with Gus Grissom and Ed White and Chafee, and In fact, I was sent up to West Point to cover Ed White's funeral, and that was a...
10: That was tough.
9: That was very tough, not only because of the loss of three very fine and brave young men, but because of the pall that it just cast over the program, particularly in the minds of civilians out there who thought, my gosh, you know, if we can't even protect our astronauts when they're sitting in a in the Apollo on the ground, what happens when we start shooting them off into space?
2: Yeah, we found out with Apollo 13,
9: you know,
2: that space flight is by no means routine.
9: Yeah.
2: There are tremendous risks there, but, you know, to NASA's credit, they pulled it all together. They learned from the mistakes, and, of course, unfortunately, we've had several disasters since then.
10: They've had to relearn those things.
2: And
9: that's right.
2: We're you know, every day they're getting better, and it's never going to be as safe as, you know, walking down to the local grocery store.
9: No.
2: But there's always a risk involved. But the people that fly these, they accept those risks, and they do it anyway.
9: They're incredibly brave, and I think they're visionaries. And, you know, there's no way to eliminate risk from that kind of activity. But then you can't really eliminate all risk from life either, can you?
2: No, you can't.
10: You shouldn't.
9: No.
2: No, because with great risk comes great reward.
10: You know? So let's shift gears.
2: Okay.
10: Spaceship One. Now you're looking at a whole different way of accomplishing the same mission as Mercury. Mm-hmm. Does that amaze you? It amazes me that I understand the entire crew was like 200 people from end to end on the whole mission. That just blows me away.
9: Well, it is. It's fascinating. And I think these guys are going to make it. Because, you know, the Rattan brothers are pretty amazing themselves, and the team of people that has been assembled to make this happen. It's always exciting. I mean, if you think about it, and I'm sure you have, it's just a logical extension of what EAA is all about, the Experimental Aircraft Association. I mean, these guys have just moved it up a notch to the space level.
2: That they have, and they've done it. And the thing is, they've made it look easy. You know, you see Spaceship One, and you see the design and everything, and you're thinking, I could have done that. You know, obviously, there's a lot more to it. But these guys have really, they've done their homework, and they've made it look easy. That's the thing.
10: Well, I'm sure they spent quite a lot of time poring over NASA data of those who have gone before them.
9: Yes.
2: Absolutely. And Bert Rutan, who is famous for designing aircraft on napkins, probably went through a tractor trailer full of
10: them. Took a whole roll of paper towels to do White Knight 2.
2: Yeah. But and to see these ideas and dreams come to fruition, in my opinion, this is just as exciting as watching those first Mercury launches. We've just
10: As kids, we were glued to the television.
2: We were glued to the set. The space program, I was there.
9: Oh, yes.
2: You know, it was awesome to watch this stuff.
10: One of my earliest recollections is we went to the 1964 World's Fair, and we stood under a full-size mock-up of a Saturn V first stage.
9: Mm-hmm.
10: And I can still remember how big that thing was.
2: And going down to Washington Mall and seeing the F1 engines from the first stage of the Saturn V, and being down there at the Kennedy Space Center, actually looking at a full-scale, laying on its side, Saturn V. And I was on camera, the girlfriend is rolling, and I'm pointing, and I said, these are five of the most powerful engines ever built.
9: You know, when I first started covering space, and I went out and was introduced to the press site, and getting familiar with the location, and it was 3 miles from the launch pad, and I'm thinking, oh, gee, do we have to be that far away?
10: Yeah, you're not going to
9: see
10: anything.
9: 3 miles, what are we going to see? I'll tell you what, when that first Saturn went up, I was so happy to be 3 miles. I thought, gee, do we really want to be this close?
2: It had to be an awesome amount of thunder. It literally had to rattle your ribs.
9: Oh, it was incredible. A funny little anecdote. One morning, I don't remember which launch this was. It was one of the Apollos. And I'd gone to the restroom, you know, to make my last necessary stop before we all settled in for describing the launch, and I heard this the door to one of the stalls being rattled, and I heard this grumpy voice behind the door, and I went over, and the door was stuck.
2: Oh,
9: and
2: geez.
9: This guy was obviously determined to get out, so I kind of lifted up on the door and helped get it open, and out walked Walter Cronkite. And he was just minutes away from, and he had come there for the same reason, of course. And
10: the thought running through his head is, we can build a rocket, but we can't build a bathroom stall.
9: That's right.
2: that actually works. Well, Mort, it's a pleasure to have you here. We could probably spend the rest of the day shooting the breeze with you about various and sundry things. But unfortunately,
9: you're really going to send me out into the rain, huh?
2: I'm sorry.
10: Nah, you can hang out.
2: Yeah, you can hang out at the radio station. We don't mind. Maybe we can learn a few things.
9: It's been fun, and I'll keep listening to you guys.
2: Appreciate that.
10: Thanks a lot.
3: This next one was recorded in 2014 during AirVenture Oshkosh.
5: We have Peter Moll, the director of Whitman Airport.
11: Thank you for having me.
5: Well, thank you for being here. So you are a graduate of Embry-Riddle University, an EAA alum, and obviously director of the fine airfield here. So I'm sure that comes with this time of year, you're pretty busy. A big integral part of AirVenture.
11: It's amazing. So, you know, most people don't realize that a lot of the land that EA is on is actually county property and airport property. So consequently, yeah, we are busy too. And, you know, we have to get the runways ready, all the signage changes, temporary markings. The colored dots are the big thing, obviously. So we freshen those up every year.
5: And the infamous thing.
11: The infamous thing, yes, yes.
5: So how soon before the event do you have to start preparing? Or is it kind of a year-round?
11: It's a lot of year-round things, but, you know, the major stuff really comes in probably about 3 to 4 weeks before. We'll be starting getting it hot and heavy on the mowing grass, keep it nice and short. And then about 2 weeks out, then we'll start doing the painting of the dots, the temporary markings, changing out the signage.
5: And then after the event, it's a similar teardown?
11: Absolutely, yeah, because then we have to go power wash all the temporary markings off.
5: Right.
11: The colored dots get to change or get to stay on there because of a waiver we have with the FAA.
12: To know.
11: Yeah, absolutely. You know, it's funny because we get a lot of corporate pilots in here, and they'll say, what are these colored dots for? You know, it's like, dude, you've never been to Oshkosh before, have you?
5: How long does it take those to fade, then?
11: Oh, it'll fade quite a bit over the year, so that's why we have to freshen them up every
5: right.
11: year. The orange one on 927 gets pretty faded. It's, you know, with a snowplow running over it, too, quite a bit,
5: right.
11: it'll fade out. The pink one gets faded out, but the darker ones tend to stay a little longer than the others.
5: That makes sense.
12: Has it been pretty error-free so far this past weekend, bringing people in?
11: So far, so good. Yeah, we've had a couple minor dings, but nothing major, and we're glad for that. And, you know, I attribute it to a lot of good pilotage and control of the aircraft. We're happy to see that.
12: Excellent. And how about the condition of the grass, say, in the North 40 and the places where we've seen issues in the past?
11: Nice and dry this year.
12: Oh.
11: Yeah. We were worried. Yeah, we were worried because we were having a lot of rain here up until about, maybe a month or so ago. And it was pretty soggy. And, you know, you don't want another Sloshkosh.
12: Sloshkosh, yes. I was here for that.
11: Yes.
12: I was here for the Great Mud Fest in Camp Scholar.
5: And last year was just the best weather ever. I don't think we're going to see that again for another 10 years.
11: Probably not.
5: We can hope.
11: Right.
5: We can always hope.
11: Right.
12: Oh, I don't know. This week looks like it's shaping up pretty good, depending on whether the next batch of weather that could come in midweek splits, like
11: right.
12: it so often does.
11: It does. It's amazing to us, too, watching, you know, thunderstorms, even snowstorms, too, coming at us. It'll just split when it hits the Fox Valley area, Lake Winnebago, and we're spared. So,
5: yeah. How long have you been doing this? You were the director of the Warbirds before
11: Correct.
5: You did this. So
11: yeah.
5: You've been involved with EAA for a long time.
11: Long time, yeah. I was with the Warbirds for 11 years, and I've been doing this job now for, 9 years.
5: Okay.
11: So,
5: a little piece?
11: Yeah, a little piece, yeah.
5: Have you seen changes in it over the time?
11: Oh, very much so. Let's go back even further. I joined when I was 12 years old in 1972, EA. So I've been coming out since then. You know, that's, 40 years?
5: That's
11: so,
5: yeah.
11: A lot of changes, but, you know, all good changes for the most part.
5: Yeah, and then what do you end up doing the rest of the year?
11: We still have 163 based aircraft here, so it's we're the third busiest airport in the state of Wisconsin, believe it or not, even without the EA numbers. If we take away those numbers, and we don't know why anybody would, but we are, but we still count them in. We dropped a fourth busiest then.
5: You have other events throughout the year.
11: Yes, EA hosts a number of events here on the convention grounds. A lot of event, sporting events, and then there's
12: chapter
11: events. Yeah, we have two pancake breakfasts with the EA chapter that we're love to have them involved with the airport. We do have the IEC chapter, I think it's in Illinois, chapter one, started last year a new aerobatic competition, air maneuvers, I think they call it. They were going to have it this year, but the timing and connection just didn't get right, but that's okay. We'll forge for next year then.
13: And you've also had a lot of new facilities in the past few years during your time here. I mean, we all love the real bathrooms on the field.
11: Oh yeah,
13: those are great. These days, and some new shower facilities I see over on the North 40.
11: Definitely welcome among the members. That's for sure. Yes.
12: And the fence, how is that holding up? I did a perimeter check the other day I was walking around, and I noticed that it looks like it's going pretty well, and you've got some crops growing inside of it, and you found the good points to put access points in. How's that been?
11: Been very well. You know, at first there was some trepidation from the members and users of the field, but you know, they've gotten used to it. It's been very welcome. It's kept the deer out for sure.
12: Yeah, so it was really needed. Sadly,
13: yeah. I remember them talking about that.
11: Yeah, we've had we had deer problems. We had foxes. Still have an occasional fox that come in through the culverts, but nothing that we can't handle now. So.
12: I was going to say that's hard to stop because you need the drainage. You can't have it both ways.
11: Right. And one of the challenges of the whole perimeter road and fence project was that I'm not going to disparage the DNR, but they make us drive or go along around wetlands, so we can't do a bridge over it, can't go through it, so it makes a lot of curves in the perimeter. But like I said, we worked it out. It's been working great. We're happy. I know I just took the FAA runway safety team around this morning, and they thought it was good money well spent.
13: Keeps it interesting.
11: Yes, yeah. That's for sure.
12: That's absolutely true. It must be interesting. You have to liaison with FAA far more often, I'd guess, than some of the other airports in Wisconsin do.
11: Oh, very much so. Yeah, I'm on a monthly basis with them. I mean, first name basis with a lot of different people in the FAA, all the way from Washington, from Chicago Airport District Office. We used to be with Minneapolis. And last year they did a realignment in October with their new fiscal year. So, trying to get those people on board now. We've had a few visits by them and take them around, show them what really happens. The unfortunate part is I wish we could get them here more often during their venture, actually see it, because on paper it looks very much different than it does in real life. You can't see people, you can't see airplanes on paper. So,
12: well, and you can't predict every human move that's
11: true.
12: Going to happen on the field. You might figure most of the things people are going to do and how they might respond to, say, a gate being in a particular area as opposed to being someplace else. But you can't predict exactly what's going to happen. And you do have to study the real behavior, the actual behavior, mm-hmm. and then compare that and adjust, I would guess.
11: Oh, absolutely. It's a challenge for us. It really is, because people, both in the FAA and the general public and the flying public, don't really understand. I wouldn't say don't understand, but they have difficulty understanding the airport outside of EAA.
13: They don't have the same big picture.
11: No, yeah. Exactly not. Some people will come here, for example, sometimes the warbirds will come back the rest of the year, but they'll walk out into the runway forgetting that it's closed during EAA. Mm. So, suddenly there's an incursion, but happily that's been going back the other direction. They don't do it as often, and so we're happy.
13: So on that note, what kind of adjustments and what do you see for the future? What are some of the things that going forward?
11: Oh, big news. Last year, we acquired 80 acres of land down in the southeast corner of the airport. We've got a new aviation business park that'll be going up. The infrastructure will be going in shortly at the end of this year. It's a joint venture with the City of Oshkosh, Winnebago County, and Shamco, which is a private public partnership of economic development people. And we're happy to announce we have our first tenant who's announced that he just wants to go in there. It's D. Shannon Aviation out of Minneapolis. So there is a press conference on Wednesday. I'm not sure what time, but they'll announce all the details of that transaction then. And we are talking to a number of other companies too who are interested or expressed an interest in possibly moving there as well. So,
13: how do you think that will affect the involvement for Air Venture?
11: Well, we're hoping that, you know, and we know a lot of these people are actually EA members, and, you know, they're displayers exhibitors here. So bringing that to EA is a really big boost, you know, both for the local economy and for the EA in all the way around. So I think it's going to be a great thing.
13: And we should see that by next year?
11: Yes. Yeah. We'll at least start seeing some construction, we hope. You know, got to get the infrastructure in first, the roads, and then got to build a taxiway over to it yet, too. So that always helps.
12: Well, that's really going to open things up down there.
11: Oh, absolutely. And then, of course, there's other land that's available down there, you know, in the near future. I mean, we've talked to some landowners, and they seem to be, you know, interested in selling off to us when the time comes. So it'll be great.
13: Well, and if we have anybody listening that would like to get in on that, then how do they contact? What would they?
11: Contact our office, and we can put them in touch with the right people. It's our office number is 920-236-4930.
12: And you're on the web, too.
11: Yeah, www.whitmanairport.com. And that's Whitman, WITTMAN. No H in there.
13: Right.
11: So.
13: And can they find you? Where are you locally on the field?
11: Oh, I'm everywhere.
13: You're everywhere.
12: The man's wearing a radio.
11: Yeah. Two cell phones, one radio, and...
13: find you and talk to you.
11: They will, yeah.
12: But it's interesting that you're right. People confuse EAA and Whitman Field all the time, and it's really nice to have you come in today to tell us about how it's separate, you know. Although I don't know that you would want to do the job as much if you didn't have EAA right here campus.
11: I have to say, it'd be pretty boring. we have a great relationship with EAA. It's all year round. You know, we're always interacting with them. They're filling us in on what they want to do on the grounds. We tell them what we're doing. So I think it's a great relationship that's built over the years, and we can hopefully continue to go forward. I don't see any reason why we wouldn't.
13: It's been a lot of years. So.
11: Yeah, a lot of years, yes.
13: It seems to only be growing.
11: Yes.
13: So. Fantastic. Well, we are sitting here with Peter Moll, the director of Whitman Airport. And again, you said you're on the web. Yes. If you can give that web address.
11: Sure. It's www.whitmanairport.com. All one word.
13: Fantastic. Well, Peter, thank you very much for being with us today. We really appreciate you coming in and giving your insights and everything that you do to help make this happen and hosting the EAA event.
11: I'm glad to be here.
13: Thank you very much. Yes. Okay. 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
12: Hey, it's Thursday, and I have a new host. It's Amy Loboda, and instead of Rob today, I have the eloquent Mike Morgan. Mike, welcome.
14: You're so kind. We have done this before.
12: We have.
14: And so I'm delighted to have the opportunity to work with you again.
12: Yes, yes, that is exactly true. We also have Anna Dietrich, who is the founder of AMD Consulting. And that says absolutely nothing. Her bio is really amazing. Anna is a leader in policy certification and government relations for Advanced Air Mobility, which is AAM. What is AAM, Anna? And welcome.
15: Thanks, Amy. It's good to be with you guys. So Advanced Air Mobility is really everything that's new and innovative and coming into the emerging aviation space today. So AAM includes urban air mobility, which is the air taxis. We saw Wisk on the field the last couple days. It is regional air mobility, so cargo delivery or passenger delivery on those sort of short micro-haul flights. And if you really want to be expansive about it, it includes things like UAS and hypersonic and all of those other fun things too. But I think most people use it to refer to air taxis or regional air mobility today.
14: So there's a lot happening on the field, as there has been most years, but again this year, in these areas of urban air mobility and autonomy. We've seen at least one aircraft that hasn't flown before take to the air to demonstrate how close we are to this. You spend most of your time with members of this industry, and it's amazing to me that there actually is a regulatory path as the technology evolves. So talk about the fact that there is a regulatory path to make this stuff work commercially.
15: Yeah, so I work across all facets of AAM with autonomy and electrification as well. So eVTOL aircraft, autonomous retrofits, electric retrofits, all of those new pieces that are coming into play today. And one of the things that I think is really a strength about the regulatory landscape that we have with the FAA is that while many of these new technologies are not what you'd call normalized, they aren't already codified into the Federal Aviation Regulations or the FARs, but there are pathways by which you can still do new things. So there's the 2117B special airworthiness category, which has gotten a lot of attention recently because of the shift to using that for the eVTOL electric vertical takeoff and landing aircraft like Wisk that was here yesterday. So there's an airworthiness certification pathway through special category, and then there is an operational pathway through petition for exemption. So Part 11 of the FARs specifies how you go about asking to do something that is outside of the current scope of the regulations. So even though we're still working on what is called that normalized pathway, we're doing rulemaking activities right now, sort of co-creating a more stable regulatory landscape for this new technology. It is possible to get started today.
5: You use the analogy of the three-legged stool when you were talking about how this is going to happen, and it's going to happen like it's going to evolve all at once, but in the next 3-4 years. Can you explain a little better about that?
15: Yeah, absolutely. So it's not my analogy. It's one that's out there a lot to sort of talk about the different pieces of our aviation industry and landscape more broadly. Regulations also follow that pattern. So you talk about the three legs of airworthiness certification. So how do you know that the aircraft itself is safe? You talk about airmen and operations, and you talk about airspace integration. So you have the aircraft, you have the people operating it, and you have the airspace in which it's flying. And all three of those pieces obviously have to be done well in order to bring something safely into market and have it be useful. So you can certify an aircraft, but that by itself doesn't mean it can do anything other than sit and look pretty in your hangar. And you have to have people that are trained to operate it appropriately, and you have to have airspace integration such that it can play nice with others.
5: And rules that determine how to train people and what makes someone who's qualified to fly it. Am I right about that?
15: Yeah. So right now, most of our pilot training requirements, many of the people listening to this are probably familiar with Part 61. That's where you just sort of define how you get a pilot's license today. And that was written with sort of our legacy aviation concept in mind. If you're learning stick and rudder skills, you know, flying by the seat of your pants, I have my private pilot license, I learned how to fly in a Tomahawk. That's really geared at that type of flying. And what we're seeing now is the role of the pilot is evolving as we start making aircraft smarter and smarter. The FADEC is a great example of that. So you used to have to know how to manually analog control your engine.
14: FADEC means?
15: Digital electronic flight control for your engine. That's turned into a word in my head.
5: I think we all do that.
15: But it's your engine control. So, you know, that's something where you used to have to dial in all of those mixtures and everything yourself, and now you have a system on board the aircraft that's smart enough to do that for you, so you don't have to know how to do that anymore. So that's an example of something we've kind of already delegated to a system on board the aircraft. And as these aircraft become more and more advanced and more complex, more of those functions are being delegated to systems on board the aircraft. So the pilot role is shifting, and you're having to become more of a systems manager, having more broader situational awareness and oversight as opposed to, you know, actual like stick and rudder flying of an aircraft.
5: That changes ab initio completely, doesn't it? I mean, if you're going powered lift, you're from zero to wherever you want to be is going to be totally different.
15: It's really interesting because there's a huge need for pilots to support traditional commercial aviation today, but also for this emerging industry. You know, if the projected market numbers are anywhere close to accurate, we're going to need, you know, thousands of people to engage in this new industry. And many of them will need to engage either as onboard pilots with significant levels of support onboard that aircraft or as remote operators. So, and it's very interesting to me, is not only are we imagining a future where there's a lot of remote operators supervising and strategically directing these aircraft, But they're all being flown unmanned for their flight testing program. So that capability is already there. We've got thousands and thousands of full-size vehicle, uncrewed autonomous flight testing of these aircraft under our belts as an industry. And some of them will be adding a pilot for going into commercial service, and some of them won't. So it's a really interesting mix of how we're approaching this.
14: If you're just joining us, we're having a conversation with Anna Dietrich, who is a consultant to industries that are focused on things like autonomy and urban air mobility. When you think about these three legs of the stool that are all being worked at the same time, how much unity is there in terms of philosophy and execution?
15: Oh, that's a really fantastic question, and there's not a very simple answer to it. So what we're seeing right now is, there's certainly an effort on the part of the different lines of business within the FAA to collaborate and work together on this. The Mosaic rulemaking that was just put in the Federal Register on Monday is a great example of that sort of collaborative

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1: All of the integration, because right now we're in a little bit of a catch-22 as an industry where the operational paradigms are changing, and there's a question about, well, what does that do for your hardware requirements? What does that do for your airworthiness requirements? Do the same airworthiness requirements still apply in a new operational paradigm? And depending on the project, the answer is yes or no. And it's a really interesting sort of back and forth that we have going, a little bit of a chicken and egg problem. So it's going to take some boldness and some folks just sort of stepping out and saying, no, we can do it like this.
2: You know, it's really interesting because to me, that's terrifying. When I look out there, I see fairly mature hardware paradigms, and I'm worried that if the regulations can't support them, we got to start all over again.
1: So my thesis is that the existing airworthiness requirements are completely applicable to an aircraft, regardless of how it's being operated, regardless of where that pilot is. You know, basic physics is still basic physics.
2: Thank goodness.
1: So, and a lot of the requirements that have been written using the word pilot or flight crew are actually getting at a fundamental aerodynamic characteristic of that aircraft as opposed to a pilot requirement for that aircraft. So, you know, buffeting, you know, there's a requirement that buffeting not be so severe as to interfere with the pilot's operation of that aircraft or to cause undue fatigue. If the pilot's on the ground, that doesn't matter, but you still want to design an aircraft that has a good stall characteristics. So, you know, that's one of, as an example. So I think the existing airworthiness rules are quite good and quite applicable. The trick is looking at what additional functions does that hardware have to perform and going through that intended functions certification of showing that, yes, my plane does what I say it does.
3: The consulting work that you do is a little bit like coaching, I think. Participants in industry on how to work through the labyrinth, how to work with regulators effectively. It's almost an unfair question. How would you boil down your consulting philosophy to maybe one big message, one big rule that you wish your clients could consistently adopt would really move the needle?
1: I think we have to acknowledge that industry and FAA are on the same team. We all want safe aircraft. We all want the industry to succeed. We all want people to use aviation more regularly in their daily lives. And when you realize that there's a good reason for the requirements and there's a good reason for the questions that are being asked, that changes the mindset a lot of the times from how do I get around this to how do I take this and use it for my advantage to make my design better.
2: You've had a lot of fun this week at AirVenture because I know you have clients on the field. I know you've been roaming around. You don't have a booth or anything like that, but you do have a website. And there is a way for someone who might be in process and be looking for your kind of advice to find you. Can you tell people?
1: Yeah, you can find me on LinkedIn, Anna Maracek Dietrich, or you can find me at Anna M. Dietrich. That's A-N-N-A, M as in Mike, Dietrich.com.
2: .com. All right. Anna, thank you for being with us on EAA Radio.
3: Now here's another classic interview from the 2019 EAA Radio Archives. Hello, everyone, and welcome to Squawk 1200 on this beautiful second day of EAA here in Oshkosh. I'm Zach.
4: I'm Wireless Mike.
3: And our first guest today started off as a West Point grad. He was an Army aviator and test pilot, an astronaut who's logged 178 days in space, and he is currently the Deputy Director of Aeronautics at the Glenn Research Center in Cleveland, Colonel Doug Wheelock. Thanks so much for joining us.
5: Thanks for having me. It's great to be here.
3: You and I were talking just before we got on the air about the Artemis program and the fact that starting in September out at the Glenn Research Center, you guys are going to be doing safety evaluations and everything else coming up. What's it like ramping up to this new trip to the moon?
5: Very, very exciting. And this is a little bit different than the Apollo times. We have a real resurgence in the commercial base now, and we've got a lot of commercial partners that are working hand-in-hand with us, and we've got international partnerships as well. And we're very excited about the Artemis program. It will be arriving at Plumbrook Station, which is at a part of Glenn Research Center. We're going to be doing all the kind of the space environment testing of that spacecraft before we send it to the Cape in Florida to launch and hopefully boots on the moon in 2024.
4: Now, I understand that unlike the Apollo, it's more of a staged program. What are the various stages that you're looking at?
5: Yeah, so first we're going to send

0: Our first mission of Artemis 1 will be an uncrewed mission, so it'll be without crew, but we're sending it to the moon, out around the moon, and essentially like a reflight of Apollo 8, essentially. Actually, we're going to a much higher elliptical orbit around the moon, and so we'll be the spacecraft will be the furthest crew-rated spacecraft will have ever been, and then Artemis 2, of course, will carry people to the moon, and then we're hoping that Artemis 3 will be our boots on the moon in 2024.
1: What's the advantage of the larger elliptical orbit around the
0: moon? So we're trying to get a good look at. We're going to be putting in lunar orbit what's called we're calling it Gateway, which is kind of like a refueling station in lunar orbit. The first point of interest for our first lunar landing will be the south pole of the moon. We've through our research and through our lunar orbiters, we've seen a high ridge at the south pole. It looks like a very large mountain range. And what we can't see is on the back side of the moon, we've seen differential mass and gravitational forces on the moon. So we know that there was a large impact on the back side of the moon, just down by the south pole of the moon. And it's created a ridge line that if, you know, a lunar day is 14 days and a lunar night is 14 nights as well. And so, but on this ridgeline, on either side of the ridgeline at what we call the military crest, just below the ridgeline, we get nearly continual solar energy. So we can draw our power from there. We've also found and the backside of that ridge where the impact crater is, in the ejecta and also in the crater, we found water ice there as well. So that's why we're going to the south pole of the moon. It's some scientists have called it the greatest natural laboratory in our solar system because there's no atmosphere on the moon and there's no weather. This is in pristine shape, and so this asteroid or whatever it was that impacted the backside of the moon, we're going to find out more about our solar system, and if we can find water ice there, we can use our technology demonstrators to turn that water ice into hydrogen and oxygen to breathe and hydrogen to use as rocket fuel, and we could take that and build another spacecraft, a big booster to take us on to Mars as well.
2: One of the things that I'm really interested in, especially from your perspective, doing research at Glenn, is the safety aspect of it. We know Apollo was on the bleeding edge and there were difficulties throughout that program. What are the things that you're looking at in terms of feeling confident in the safety of what is inherently an experimental program, but nonetheless one that we want to bring the astronauts out and back from?
0: Yeah, so I just am privileged to be part of the safety and mission assurance team that's going to be working on Artemis when it comes through the Plumbook station. And what we're learning, what we've learned through the years, as we learn in aviation as well, it's just that the earlier on you can have safety or look at safety, sort of the honest broker kind of infused into the development and the testing of these articles, not only the end components, but the subcomponents as well. The earlier you can use just a real kind of microscopic look at safety and mission assurance, how we march through the program. We've learned that through experience at NASA to have safety involved early on, you know, just to be a part of the integrated team coming up. So we're really excited about that. This, of course, is the biggest difference between this and Apollo is NASA's pretty much like a prime integrator of these systems. A lot of them coming from small startup companies or subcontractors to these larger corporations that are helping us build the rocket, all the subcomponents in the rocket and in the crew compartment. We have human factors engineers that are involved. We have safety engineers involved, and so this is a much broader. And we've made it really inclusive to anybody in the commercial base that has an interest in space. We want you to come be part of this team to help us build this rocket, because we're going back to the moon and we're going to go there to stay, and we want everyone to have a part in it.
2: Our guest today is Colonel Doug Wheelock. He's the Deputy Director of Aeronautics at the Glenn Research Center in Cleveland. In terms of safety, I want to go to your personal experience. You've done 6 spacewalks, 4 of which were unplanned to one extent or another, at least in terms of some of the things you were doing. You now teach that sort of thing to new astronauts and have in the past. What was that experience like, and what did you learn from that to help you as you go forward in your career with NASA?
0: Sure. So there's so many things that were I did get a chance to do 6 spacewalks, and the most kind of eye-opening thing that occurred, you know, we think about as astronauts when our first trip to space and going to take lots of pictures of the Earth out the window. And what was shocking to me is how unforgiving the environment is. It's, first of all, it's a very harsh environment inside and out, mostly outside, but all of that stuff that's operating outside is being bombarded with radiation. It's operating in vacuum. It's got so many things that we don't fully understand about our technology that we're developing on the space station. And the space station is part of this. We talked about a little bit about the logical buildup to the moon and eventually on to Mars. The space station is our proving ground right now. For most of our technology is being proved out right now on the space station, life support systems and the like. And so my first spacewalk, I kind of joke with the kids because I was like, I was ready to go. Yeah, when you get there and you're in the airlock, it's like, I don't know if I'm ready for this kind of thing. And fortunately, I was with a very experienced lead spacewalker, Scott Parazynski, on my first spacewalk. And I remember, you know, the airlock opens towards the Earth, and there's a circular handrail around there. And they give us about 5 to 10 minutes. It's built into the timeline. It's called space adaptation. So they want you to kind of move around. It's very light fingertip control, because your initial instinct is to like hang on tight, and so to grab on, which does not play well in your favor when you're in vacuum and in zero G. You can tear up gloves pretty easily, and so I knew to come out and be very ginger and just to kind of just my fingertip control. And I had these my profound words I was going to say because I knew my mom was listening and all. and so I came out, and I think my first words when I came out on that handrail were like, I think my first word was actually a sound, but it was just, it's just unbelievable. It's such a surreal experience. And in the process of doing this, I realized what a unforgiving place space is. And it's very just enormously unforgiving of mistakes and, most of all, complacency. And so that's where our safety comes into view. We, you know, we're human, so we're going to make mistakes. And so we try to train those out and think of, you know, the next worst thing that can happen. So NASA's kind of cool, a cool place to work because we practice failing, and which is unlike any place else I've ever been. But we practice failure every day. We talk about what the next worst failure is going to be. And by virtue of doing that, we're always thinking and staying one step ahead of our equipment as well. And so that's how we infuse safety into all of our training. And the thing where we have the greatest impact in safety awareness is the complacency part of it. So we tried to build a mindset where our astronauts stay in the moment. It's much the same as flying an aircraft, because you can't worry about what happened 5 minutes ago because you can't change it. And you can't worry about what's going to happen 5 minutes from now because you don't know if you're going to be alive then, right? So you have to deal with the here and now and stay mindful and stay in the present. And it helps us overcome complacency.
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4: Good morning again. This is Digital Dave.
5: I'm Fast Eddie.
4: And we indeed are on EAA Radio.
5: And I'd like to give a shout out to all of our Australian buddies down under there. Cheers, mates.
4: Good day, mate. Put a shrimp on the bobby. Yeah. And that's the last of my attempts to sound anything other than what I am.
5: Me too. With us today, we have Bob Mackey, Senior Vice President of Falcon Insurance Company.
4: Oh, I love titles. Titles are great.
5: I'm telling you.
6: Hi, guys.
5: Good morning.
4: How you doing?
6: I'm doing great. And you?
4: Good so far. Yeah, so well, the insurance guy's here. It's probably going to get worse.
5: Yeah.
6: Come on now.
4: You're here to help. I know.
6: Yeah. I'm not with the FAA or nothing.
4: That's true. But you guys are like lawyers, you know. You don't want to have to use them, but sometimes they're awfully handy.
6: There you go. Yeah. You know, I always say people dislike insurance, and they dislike insurance people even more.
4: Yeah.
5: Right up to the moment of
4: until
5: impact.
4: You say, "Here's the check."
5: Yeah,
4: right. Then they're all happy.
6: That's right.
5: I'm sure you've had plenty of these, here, hold my beer incidents.
4: Oh yeah.
6: Well, yeah. And it's interesting because people, you know, a lot of times they'll come into the exhibit or they'll call us or they get an email from people and say, "Hey, I got a question. What if this happens?" And it's interesting because, you know, what's that ad? Farmers Insurance.
5: Yeah. So yeah.
6: We know a few things because we've seen a few things.
4: Right.
6: And, I know that's their jingle or whatever. So I'm not going to steal that. But you know, really over the years, I've seen a lot of stuff, and it amazes me that how things are covered and the things the pilots do. Sometimes they ought not do, but they're covered, unfortunately. Good for them. But.
4: Well, we had an incident way back when I was in a flying club where someone parked the airplane and didn't set the parking brake, and it rolled backwards into kind of a depression and smashed the elevator into the ground.
6: Yep.
4: You're like, okay, that's kind of you wouldn't think about that too often.
6: Exactly.
4: Anyway.
6: Yeah. So I brought a couple of things with me from the fun file.
4: From the archives?
6: Yeah, from the stories. And the names have been changed to protect the guilty.
4: Good.
6: But some stories here. I wanted to tell you one about Fast Freddy Lowflyer.
4: Okay.
6: Now, Fast Freddy Lowflyer had a very, very fast airplane, and he liked to fly low. And, in fact, Fast Freddy Lowflyer was flying one day with a friend down a river. And they were flying low over the river. And Fast Freddy Lowflyer did not see the wire across the river.
4: Ooh.
6: And he hit his tail, and he made it to the airport. Nobody got hurt. Everything was fine. And Freddie quickly put the airplane away in the hangar, but one of the linemen saw it and saw the damage to the vertical stabilizer. And of course, rumor spread around the airport about, you know, Fast Freddie pulling him one of these watch this moments.
4: Right.
6: And so in that scenario, you know, people say, well, would he be insured? The insurance policy will not cover an intentional act. So if you go out to the airport and you take a ball peen hammer and you start beating on your airplane, or you take an X-Acto knife or utility knife and start cutting the fabric, that's not covered because you went out there, you intended, you picked up the hammer, you picked up the utility knife, and you damaged your airplane. That's not covered. But Fast Freddy Lowflyer, he was covered. He did not intend to hit the wire.
4: Right.
6: He just intended to fly down the river. So an intentional act will be covered. Now, Fast Freddy had to join a flying club because he couldn't get insurance anymore for several years.
4: Yeah.
6: Mm-hmm. And so consequently, there was a consequence.
4: There was a repercussion. Yeah,
6: there was a repercussion. So Fast Freddy.
4: But he got his airplane fixed. He just couldn't fly it anymore.
6: Yeah.
5: Well, you know, the other thing, too, is that's a happy ending because that could have been a whole lot worse.
6: Oh, yeah. Yeah. Yeah. And I try not to tell the stories that unfortunately do have sad endings. But then there was also Backcountry Bob. And Backcountry Bob had an airplane with these big, huge Tundra tires, and he lived out in the backcountry, and he loved to, you know, do those watch this.
4: Yeah, like skip across the water and land on the riverbank.
6: Yeah, landed on the riverbank and on a rock pile, and he actually landed on a glacier one time up on a hill, landed up there and just turned around and again came right off the glacier. But what's interesting is Backcountry Bob had a loss one time too. He was landing on a sandbar on a river, and he thought it was firm enough, and it wasn't. He flipped his airplane over upside down. And in that situation, people say, well, was he covered? You know, clearly he's not landing at an airport. There's only one insurance company of all the companies we use that actually has in their policy an exclusion for intentionally landing at a non-airport. In other words, at a pasture or something like that. If it's an emergency, you're covered. But if you just intentionally go out and try to land someplace where you shouldn't want to be landing, it's not an airport. But all the other companies, there's no exclusion in the policy. So Backcountry Bob was covered. And again, he had to join a flying club after that because he couldn't get insurance for several years because of his antics. So that was Backcountry Bob. Then there was Oscar, off-airport Oscar.
5: Oh, boy.
6: Oscar had an engine running rough, and Oscar was a well-trained, good pilot. And he took us 172. The engine was running rough. He decided to land on a highway next to a field because the field didn't look good. So he landed on the highway, but he was going to land in the field, and he did a perfect job. Did not scratch the airplane at all. And he was getting ready to fly out of there, And the he found out what was wrong. He had a filter problem with the fuel and got it fixed, and everything was running fine. It ran the engine, everything. He's getting ready to take off. The sheriff said, no, you're not going to do that, Oscar. You can't take off from the road. I can't let you do that. And he said, oh, please let me do it. So finally, the sheriff relented and let Oscar, you know, take off from the road. And on takeoff, he clipped some trees next to the road and ended up having an accident. And he tore up his airplane a lot. Now, what's interesting is, yes, it was covered, you know, because there's no exclusion in the policy. What Oscar didn't know is most insurance policies have a condition on them that if you land someplace that you don't think it's safe to fly out of, the insurance company will recover the airplane back to the closest airport at their expense, not yours. You don't have to pay for the mechanics and the truck and the trailer, come out, take the wings off, and truck it back to the airport. So, you know, and now if you have a claim, if you land in that field and you knock the nose gear out, of course they're going to recover the airplane for you. But used to be back in the day, they wouldn't cover that. They wouldn't pay for that expense. But now the insurance companies realize that they're better off paying for the expense of getting that airplane back to the airport for, you know, $5,000 to lift it up and put it on a trailer and get it back, as opposed to paying for $50,000 when the airplane's all torn up and maybe even somebody got hurt.
7: Right.
6: So that's Oscar's story.
5: That's a good point, too.
4: It's something I wouldn't have thought of.
5: Yeah, me neither, because, you know, you see about, you know, once every 6 months somebody makes a forced landing on a road.
6: Yep. Exactly. So, in fact, I had a friend of mine. This is a true story. A friend of mine, he and his wife restore Cessna 140As. They're like aficionados on the Cessna 140 and the A model specifically. And they found an A model out in the San Francisco Bay Area. They went out and bought it. And he went out there, and he's a mechanic with the IA and everything. And he worked on it, make sure it was ready to run and fly back. And ran the engine. The airplane was in annual and everything. It was pretty rough looking, but he was going to fly it back to Illinois and do restoration on it and sell it. And he got about a mile and a half from the airport, and the engine quit. And he ended up landing in a bog in like a forest preserve, a nature reserve area. And he said it took him like 2 hours just to get out of the bog, just, you know, because he's covered in mud. And,
5: yeah, that had to be awful. Deep.
6: But he got out, and the airplane, of course, went and hit the bog, flipped upside down. And in that particular case, he didn't have physical damage coverage on the airplane. But the insurance company paid for a helicopter service to go out there and pick up the airplane upside down and take it to the closest airport and set it down upside down, where he proceeded to take the wings off and rent a trailer and hauled it back to Illinois. But the insurance company paid for that because of the fact that it was causing property damage. Oh. And it was causing property damage in property. That property damage could be significant because the bog was a nature area and it could be an environmental issue. So the insurance company, well, gladly paid for that.
7: Huh, interesting.
5: I never would have thought of that either.
6: I'll give you one last one, okay? You got time
5: for that? Oh, yeah, sure.
6: Okay, so there is Frank Formation Flyer. Frank Formation Flyer likes to fly formation with his buddies. And Frank and his buddies, you know, they didn't really spend a lot of time training, and they just went up and flew together. They flew different airplanes, had different power and whatever. And they were flying in, making a formation landing, a loose formation landing at the airport. But Frank was not paying attention. And he came in, and he didn't flare right, banged the airplane hard, knocked the nose gear out, and tore up the airplane. In a situation like that, it's covered. But again, insurance companies don't have an exclusion in the policy for formation flying, but they're becoming more sensitive to it because a lot of people, you know, a lot of the RV guys fly together and stuff, and the guys and gals that have airplanes that are alike, they do that. So one of the things we tell people, if you're going to do that, now let us know, because we want to make sure that the insurance company knows what they're doing.
7: Right, what they're covering.
6: Right, what they're covering. And we want to make sure there's no exclusions. But it's amazing how these unique situations, as pilots, we all sit around and get a chuckle out of some of them, you know, the old watch this factor. But there's some stuff you can learn about it, and your broker can help you sort it out and make sure that you do the right thing. So that's my fun file.
5: Well, now,
7: cool.
5: You talk about formation. You know, was he fast qualified?
6: Well, and that's a good point. And it's, in some cases, you don't really need to be. You know, that depends. And like, if you're going to be doing it at an event or something like that, that's where you need to be qualified. But if it's just a bunch of people that are going to take it cross country together and we're going to fly someplace for a pancake breakfast, they're not doing that.
5: Okay, because there's a big difference between the formations at an air show and a bunch of guys just going to get a $100 hamburger.
6: Absolutely.
5: Okay.
6: But the risk is still there.
5: Right. But a fast qualification wouldn't hurt either.
6: No, not at all.
5: And that's easy to get.
6: Yep. absolutely
5: for,
6: correct.
5: For those of you who don't know, it's formation and safety training. That's what that's all about. And every formation pilot you see here flying in the formations at Air Venture does have a fast card.
6: Yep, that's right. In fact,
7: does the type of flying you do affect your premiums? In other words, if you're flying in an area like Hawaii where like 50% of the flying is considered hazardous flying because of terrain, does that affect your insurance premium?
6: It can. Not so much Hawaii, but things like Alaska, where the environment, the climate and stuff, and the location where you're at, that can impact the pricing of the insurance. But more than that, really, is the availability of repair. Because if you're in an isolated area where the insurance company is going to have to move that airplane 300 or 400 miles to get it to a shop that can repair it, that drives up the cost of repair, and that gets reflected in the pricing.
7: Okay.
6: So, the environment definitely comes into play.
7: Right. Well, I want to thank you for joining us, Bob. It's always good to have you here, and the humorous stories. These were the nice ones, but they were still humorous.
5: Absolutely.
6: It's always fun to be here.
7: Yep. I'm Digital Dave.
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0: Yes, that is so true.
5: Especially on this show.
0: Anyway.
5: You're Digital Dave.
0: Yep.
5: And I'm Fast Eddie. And with us in the studio, we have Greg Ledbetter, PS Engineering. General Audio Control Systems.
0: Yeah, it used to be an intercom, you just plug the headphone in and talk.
5: Yeah.
0: But now they've got buttons and knobs and computers.
5: And displays.
0: And colored blinky lights.
5: Yeah.
0: This is good stuff.
8: Yeah, look at us.
0: Yeah, exactly.
5: It works terrific, but you pay all that extra money for the flashing lights.
0: That's right.
8: Yeah, everybody likes the wow factor.
0: Can I get one with a big red button?
8: Sure.
5: Don't push it, though.
8: We have a can of spray paint. You'll just spray the whatever button you want. So.
0: There you go. Right. You press the button, and it says, don't press this button.
8: Right.
0: All right, let's talk about general audio control systems. They're so much more than what we used to have.
8: There really is. So PS Engineering has been in business for 40 years. This is actually our 40th year at Oshkosh. The owner of the company is Mark Schauger. He's just crazy passionate about aviation and crazy passionate about PS Engineering and the products that we make for the fleet of aircraft that are out here. So originally when we started, we came out with a portable intercom. I'm sure Mark had given us some history yesterday, but a portable intercom that kind of grown into a panel intercom. Then a few years later, it grew into an audio panel with an intercom. We were the first company to ever do that. And then from there, we went on to continue to make audio systems that, we have a lot of firsts in this market. We actually came out with a system that had IntelliVox or auto squelch. So it senses the noise in the microphones and sets the trip level. We also added digital built-in recorders so it can play back the clearance if you miss a clearance. We're the first company to add Bluetooth to the audio system and USB charging ports. So for the general aviation market, we love to innovate, love to bring new products to the market for our customers.
0: You were alluding to the fact that customers actually asked you to move into different markets. That's kind of unusual.
8: Yeah. So for back in 2000, probably 15 or 16, we were getting requests for law enforcement, EMS, and forestry aircraft. They were looking at our product line, and they were saying, "Hey, you got some great products, and some of these products could be used in our market, but we need something more." No more powerful. So we started coming out with a special mission audio system that is now widely used in those airframes. So whether it's a helicopter or fixed wing or aero commander, we are actually in a lot of those special mission aircraft.
0: So you added capabilities as well as packets for different aircraft.
8: Right. So most of those aircraft require more than two comms. They're up to five or six or eight comms. Each location has a control head. So you may have a pilot, a co-pilot, TFO-1, TFO-2, if it's law enforcement. These are working aircraft, so they're transmitting and receiving on different comms at the same time. They have intercom communication, so it's a very powerful audio system for them.
0: Right, so they've already got the multiple transmitters and receivers.
8: Right.
0: You just got to interface with everybody.
8: Correct. And everybody's working on a different comm at the same time.
0: Right. Wow, that's awfully busy.
8: It is busy.
5: That's a lot of wiring and everything, too. And from what I'm looking at your brochure here, a lot of this stuff is plug and play.
8: Yeah, it is. So we have several products that we offer our customers that allow them to come in and pull out the legacy audio system and plug in a new the top-of-the-line audio panel. So the PMA-1000G and also the PMA-450 series are 100% plug-and-play to the legacy Garmin GMA-340 audio panel. So the legacy Garmin audio panel has been out over 20 years. They just recently announced that they're no longer repairing the audio panel, so this gives the customer an opportunity to do a plug-and-play swap-out without having to rewire the aircraft.
0: And an upgrade.
8: A great upgrade, yeah.
9: I was going to say, because if you're changing your audio panel, the wiring is going to be the cost, going to be the costliest part of it all.
8: It is, and most of our customers just do not want to go in and start all over. I mean, they've invested time and money into the aircraft 10 years ago, and then having to go in and gut the aircraft again is very, you know, bothersome to them. So we recognize that, and we really focus on having plug-and-play opportunities out there.
0: Now, a lot of the aircraft, when you guys, especially when you got started, they just didn't even have an audio panel.
8: They didn't have intercoms.
0: Right, so. Right. And you had to convince them to give up real estate on the panel to mount your box.
8: Yeah, it's become a transition. You know, even when the owner started the company, you know, he was taking flight lessons and he didn't have an intercom, so he was just trying to find a portable intercom that would suit his needs, and he couldn't find anything, so he designed his own. So that's kind of how the company got started. But as the aircraft, you know, become more modern, they wanted to have everything, no more wires dangling from the panel, so they're trying to cut back that. So that's why when panel mount became popular.
0: Can you talk about what's coming next? The new thing you can't, you can just give us teasers?
8: I'll give you a teaser. PS Engineering has always been in the general aviation business for 40 years, and we will continue to innovate and provide products for this market. We got into special mission back in 2017, and we also have some products for business aviation. We've been selling for a few years, but now we've come out with a plug-and-play replacement for business aviation aircraft. So if you have a Falcon jet, or if you have a Bombardier, a Gulfstream, a Hawker 800, we now have a plug-and-play business aviation audio system that will give you auto squelch, it will give you stereo fidelity, it gives you individual volume controls for all your comms. You can actually add additional audio inputs to the plug-and-play swap-out system, so we're pretty excited about that and where that can lead.
0: These things are starting to sound like they're DJ systems, you know?
9: Honest to God, really?
0: There's a little scratch button where you can make the controller go ricker, ricker.
8: Yeah. Right. Well, and they require, I mean, forestry, if you look at the requirements, they have to have individual volume controls. They have to have a master radio volume. There's certain functionality that they like. It's called RXI, where the receive audio will flash to tell them which comm is active. So those are forestry requirements now. So if you don't meet the requirements, you don't get on those aircraft.
0: Right.
8: So we have to kind of be on top of that and be able to perform.
0: Well, so far, I mean, your original market was retrofit.
8: Yeah, what?
0: Are you being used as original equipment now?
8: We are. We're in several OEM aircraft. Bell Helicopter uses our PMA-7000H and every Bell 429. So yeah, we're in some OEM aircraft, but we're also looking at the aftermarket too.
0: Well, there's a lot of aftermarket out there.
8: There is,
0: and we like new shiny things.
8: Right?
9: Yeah, pilots love new toys.
8: Yeah. So the most popular product this week so far has been the PAR-200B, which is an intercom, an audio panel, and it comes with a remote mount Trig radio. So the control head of the radio is built into our audio panel, so it's a panel saver.
0: Okay.
8: So if you don't have a lot of panel space, or if you have some older radios that you're trying to, you know, remove one of them because you're having issues, this is a great option. But it has, you know, auto squelch, it has Bluetooth, you can monitor your standby frequency, so it's a really nice little product.
9: And it's an all-in-one package,
8: it's
9: too.
8: All-in-one package, what the customers like.
0: That's amazing.
9: And, of course, it shows that it has a remote-mounted radio. And, of course, when you buy all this stuff, it comes with the cord, so that all you have to do is plug it into the back. Well, no. What I'm saying is that it's already pre-wired. You mount it, you plug the cable in, kaboom, you're off and flying.
8: Right. So that's all the customer has to do. Once they buy the hardware and mount it, they find a location for the radio and then just do the installation.
9: And then it's, what, a logbook entry to make sure everything is okay?
8: Well, and these are not. This one is actually plug-and-play to the Garmin GMA-340, but you'll have to have an avionics shop do the installation. So that's still required on this product.
9: Okay. Okay.
8: Yeah.
9: All right. But on an experimental aircraft, I could do it myself, no sweat.
8: Yeah, but we would like for you to buy the harness from an authorized dealer, so it makes the installation easier and you keep the warranty. So, but yeah.
0: Aha, there's that.
9: Keep the warranty. Keyword there, warranty. And I see this also has that spatial audio we were talking about yesterday.
8: It does. It has dimensional audio, so it places the COM1 in the quadrant of your left side and COM2 in the quadrant of your right side.
9: And then if you can't, you know, you... Yeah. It's got to be wild the first time you hear it. Yeah.
8: If you've never heard it, please come by the booth. We're in Hangar A, booth number 1020. You have to listen to it. One of my favorite things to do is do the demo and look at their eyes and see how the customer's like, wow, that's just amazing.
9: Yeah.
8: It really is. And it's a safety benefit. I mean, actually, it separates two comms, and you're not having to turn volumes up and down, and audio's on and off. It'll actually...
9: I imagine it gives your brain the ability to pick them out clearer.
8: It does. It makes it easier to pick up your end number and pick up the important transmissions that you want to listen to.
9: You wouldn't think that, you know?
8: Oh, it is. It's just unbelievable how well the technology works, and it's just been amazing.
9: It's kind of like when you're in a crowded bar and you're able to switch conversations in your head.
8: Right.
9: Interesting. Neat concept.
8: Something else that we have in one of our audio systems, the PMA450 series, we've added two Bluetooth modules. And you may think to yourself, why do I need two Bluetooth modules? And there's several reasons why, because right now with iPads, you'd like to monitor ForeFlight. ForeFlight gives you, you know, alerts and warnings that you want to monitor, and you also want to be able to connect your phone and stream music from your phone. So with our PMA450 series, with the two Bluetooth modules, it makes it easier to do that. When you have just one Bluetooth module and you're trying to connect two devices to it, you have times where it's cutting off audio.
9: Right, so it's fighting it.
8: They're fighting each other. Well, right. This will allow you to have two devices at the same time.
9: Well, I like that idea because I want to know when I'm about to fly into airspace I shouldn't be into.
8: Right.
9: So, yeah.
10: Well,
9: so, like,
10: in theory, you could have your phone plugged into this so you can listen to tunage.
8: Yep.
10: And then you could have your iPad or whatever device for your navigation.
8: You can, or if you had your wife or your kids in the aircraft, they want to stream their own audio, they can stream their own audio without bothering you.
9: Oh, that's even better.
10: That's outstanding.
9: Yeah, you know, rap. No, I'm sorry. You can have it. Oh, my goodness. Where can we find you guys on the field?
8: Yeah, so we're in Hangar A. We're right next to Aircraft Spruce, and we're booth number 1020.
9: Have to stop by and press some buttons.
8: Oh, you have to come out.
9: I want to see the demo of the spatial audio.
8: Yeah, come out here, the spatial audio. We could call it multi-talker.
9: Right.
8: So.
9: Yeah, it looks like multi-talker, there's even more like slots, if you want to say, where you guys fit audio in.
8: Yeah, so right now... like on the PMA450B, you have the ability to move the dimensional audio in 9 different locations in your headset. So we can show you from 9 o'clock to 3 o'clock, you know, the audio movement.
9: Nice.
8: For the comm, yeah.
9: Well, in the demo, do you use multiple sources so I can, like,
8: yeah,
9: pick them out?
8: Yeah, we have basically a little MP3 player to simulate the transceiver. Mm-hmm.
9: Okay. Yep. Thank you for stopping over. We've been speaking with Greg Ledbetter from PS Engineering, and I'm Digital Dave.
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11: And here we are, another beautiful day at AirVenture 2019, and we are right in front of Boeing Plaza, actually on the flight line side of Boeing Plaza, across Whitman Road from the Goodyear booth, adjacent to the Air Operations Center. Air Ops, this is our second time ever visiting the Air Operations area, so we're very happy to be here today. And today is all about air shows and Young Eagles. And the Young Eagle program has been such a success at EAA over the years and such an important idea in the minds of the founders of the EAA, as well as everybody who's been involved since it started. The numbers are astronomical. The number of youth that have been flown is far greater than what they ever envisioned when they started the program. And to keep it going, EAA is always innovating new and great ideas. One of those things was Avior, and Avior kind of got kicked off last year. And following along with that, they're bringing it back in an even bigger way. And one of the ways that they're doing that this year is through a big program during the air show. And joining us now with Ghost Rider Air Shows is Nate Hammond. Nate, welcome to EA Radio.
12: Hey, Jeff. Thanks for having us in here. So we centered this all around Avior and the Young Eagles project. So... Young Eagles, as we know, has flown 2 million kids in the last 27 years. We want to make sure that we get to 3 million in the next 10 years. That's what we're going for. The goal is we need to get the youth involved. We need to get the youth present in aerospace technology, not just flying airplanes, but mechanics, ATC, engineering. We need to go to Mars. We need to go to outer space, and we need the youth of today to help spearhead and drive that into tomorrow.
11: And we're talking about everything from innovation to great ideas to pursuing endless dreams. And
12: absolutely.
11: And, you know, the Young Eagle program has allowed a lot of young people to pursue dreams that without that program they never would have ever been able to get. That maybe their parents, their relatives, nobody was in aviation. There's an ad. Young Eagle's giving a ride at the airport. They can just say, hey, Mom, hey, Dad, I want to go to the airport today. There's a thing.
12: Absolutely. That 15-minute ride can be the spark that lights the fire that drives a kid nowadays into aerospace technology, and that's what we need. We've got to feed that fire. We've got to fan that flame, and we've got to be the spark that lights that fire.
11: So 2019 comes along, and they're looking for ideas, and what happens?
12: So we got a phone call from Dennis Dunbar, who's the air show director here at AirVenture, and he says, hey, you know, we want to center something around Avior. Now, Avior was the superhero character that was gifted by the Stan Lee Foundation, Stan Lee himself. Remember that he flew in, came right into Show Center here.
11: I remember when he was here.
12: We had a big to-do about it, a great presentation. And so he gifted this character to the Young Eagles program in EAA. And we wanted to make sure that we keep that out front, that we use that as a battering ram to just keep that Young Eagles program pushing forward. And so talking with Dennis Dunbar, he says, hey, we want to get this into the show somehow. And we teamed up with the Shetterly Squadron, which was Joe Shetterly, also known as Rifle. A lot of people know him from his A-10 days. His brother Jeff and their father Greg. We tied that in along with Billy Worth, who's flying his S2C Pitts. And then to make it even better, we brought in some pyro because, hey, you can't go wrong with Toro Pyro with Gordon over there. And we even got Dion to shoot some fireworks for us. So more is better. And then probably the most important person of it all was Luke Carrico. Luke has been the driving force of our team to make sure that the production side of it was above and beyond where it needed to be. So he's mixing tracks. He's getting the narration done. He's understanding the flow so that this isn't just an air show act. This is an air show production. This is theater live action in front of the crowd, and it all centers around EAA, the Young Eagles program, and Avior.
11: So how did the idea come to pass? Like, how did you guys all get tied together?
12: So Luke is actually very close with me. He narrates a lot of my tracks. So we were sitting at an air show one day after talking with Dennis Dunbar, and we're just kind of throwing out ideas, you know, and we said, you know what we really need? We need Avior to fly the airplane. We need Avior in the air in front of the crowd. And from there, you know, you're sitting around at night in the evening after an air show. We're all having, you know, a nice drink at the end of the day, and the napkin comes out and the Sharpie comes out and we start making notes, and it just snowballed and got bigger and bigger and bigger. And then we called in the Shetterly Squadron and it got bigger and bigger and bigger. And we called Billy Worth and it got bigger. And then we got Toro Pyro on board and it got even bigger. And now it's this colossal machine that is steamrolling across, and we're going to do a really good show for you guys here.
11: So speaking of the show, when is the show?
12: The show, we fly today at about 4 o'clock. Today's a big show. We got all about the firefighters today, right? We got the CL-215. We've got a C-130 is coming in and doing a water drop. And so they're going to mix us in around there, and you'll see Avior make his appearance somewhere around 4 o'clock today.
11: And I bet Avior is really excited about that.
13: You mentioned excitement, and that's absolutely true. When we got the call from Nathan and from Dennis and started this conversation, the idea of supporting Young Eagles and what they do was an easy win for us. We all can relate to a story or have a memory of when we were young, when we were kids, and the moment that sparked our interest in being involved in aviation. And within this group, we've touched many facets of the industry. So to do something outside of our individual air shows and do something that helps bring along the next generation, we're very excited about doing that. And in a tangible way, we think there's a lot of talk about screen time these days, and that can be a challenge for parents and for kids. And we believe that our kids' generation is ready to get outside, get away from the screen, look outside, and there's no better event than EAA AirVenture to get outside and experience something that's really happening in the world.
11: So, I mean, all things Shutterly, of course, must start with your dad, right?
13: No doubt.
11: So, Greg Shutterly, welcome to AirVenture 2019. When these boys were born, did you know they were going to fly?
14: I pretty much did. Yeah. The only choice they had was what airplane they were going to ride in, you know, or whatever. But they both started at 6 months. I stuck them in the seat, showed them how to handle the yoke, and we've been going ever since.
11: I assume that in your area there was Young Eagles while they were growing up.
14: Actually, I never heard about Young Eagles until later, and I really wish it had been available for me when I was young, because people told me stories about flying my grandfather and so on, and that's how I got interested in aviation. And in that day, I was just hanging on the fence at the local airport until somebody said, "Hey, kid, you want to ride?" You know.
11: Well, so, and unfortunately, it's still that way, I think, for a lot of kids.
14: Yeah, yeah, I think so.
11: You know, airports have gotten way more restrictive than when we were young. Kids could just ride up and ride right to the FBO, or, you know, they didn't have to hang on the fence. They could wash airplanes, they could mow grass. It's getting so much harder to do that now. So Young Eagles is that path where kids can get out and be part of the aviation community. And then,
14: and that's the perfect path.
11: Yeah.
14: And
11: build those
14: us, the Shetterly
11: contacts.
14: Squadron, that's what we want to do. We want to promote that whole idea for EAA and young people to get into aviation aerospace.
11: So let's talk about the Shetterly Squadron. How did that start, and how did that progress and get to where it is right now?
14: Well, for a long time I was an aerobatic competitor, but then Joe went into the Air Force, became A-10 demo, and I had built an airplane for competition, and he called me up one day and said, "Dad, hey, why don't you get your card and fly air shows with me?" So that's really how we got started individually. And then later, a little later on, Jeff bought his T6, SNJ6, and got his card, and we were flying individually, and then Joe and I put together a two-ship thing, and then we got the three-ship thing of totally dissimilar airplanes, and hence the Shetterly Squadron got formed.
11: Okay, and let's talk about the current Shetterly Squadron. What airplanes do you have?
14: Oh, we have Jeff's flying the SNJ-6 or T-6. Joe's flying the RV-8. And I normally fly a DR-107. It's down for maintenance, and right now I'm flying an extra 300 in the team.
11: All right. So to put this whole thing together along with Nate Hammond and the rest, how he called you, I assume, Nate called you, and said, "Hey, we got this AVR thing
15: going
11: on.
15: We got this crazy idea.
11: Yeah, we have this idea. Hear me out, right? Hear me out."
15: And oh, by the way, you're going to have to dress up.
14: Oh, yeah. The thing that I like to say about that, there was no hesitation among any of us here. It was like, "You bet, we're in right now."
11: I don't know. I'm sure Rifle said, "Wait a minute, how tight is that suit?" So that was born, and you guys, then you had how many meetings did you have to have to really?
15: It was countless. You know, it starts off with the phone, you know, on the phone every day, emails every day, text messages every day. And then we all actually centered up. We all met up after an air show in Kansas City area. I was in Battle Creek doing an air show. Billy Worth was in Indianapolis doing an air show. And so we all rendezvoused there in Kansas City, had a training camp where we went for about 2-3 days. We knocked it out. We got it comfortable. We got it smooth. And then we just started taking elements and adding on top of it. And we did another training camp here in Sheboygan the last couple of days, just kind of, you know, fine-tuning, tweaking it, pulling it all together so that the production value is just over the top. And the crowd, I think, is going to be amazed.
11: Oh, so cool. I can't wait to see it. We're going to take a break, and then we're going to talk a whole bunch more about Adventures of Avior. We are on the fly today. We are right in front of the Air Operations Center by the Goodyear booth, not far from Vintage, and right in front of this UPS 747 on the flight line side on Whitman Road. 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
16: We were just joined by Peggy Chabrian.
17: Chabrian,
16: I'm sorry, I don't mean to say your name right. We can talk to you for a few minutes. We got somebody in here in about 5 minutes, but you are the president of Women in Aviation.
17: Yes.
16: How are you doing this morning?
17: Fine, thank you.
16: That's good. And what would you like people to know about?
17: And I apologize, I went to a different radio station. Oh. I had wrong information. I'm sorry.
16: Sorry.
17: So I ran over here. Women Aviation is partnering with EAA this year with the Women Venture Program. We had a program at Theater in the Woods the other night, and we're speakers throughout the forums and workshops this week. And then Friday is kind of the big culminating day. We'll have Women Aviation Celebrity Breakfast in the Nature Center Friday at 8. And then the big photo opportunity in Aeroshow Square, trying to get the most number of female pilots at one place at one time, kind of for a fun activity, but also just to have an opportunity for the ladies who are here to see each other, interact, and just for people to see that there are a lot of women pilots
16: and put some faces
17: who are here,
16: to
17: yeah.
16: that. Yeah,
17: yes.
16: And it's Women in Aviation International,
17: yes.
16: is it not?
17: Mm-hmm.
16: And so you've got people from...
17: We have about 14,500 members, and we put on an annual conference usually in February or March. Our next one will be in Atlanta, our 20th conference, and we have a large scholarship program.
16: I was going to say, you sponsor a number of scholarships.
17: This yeah. year at our show in San Diego, we gave out $695,000 in scholarships. We're hoping to beat that next year, maybe hit $700,000 for next year. And we just published a new book called Stars of the Sky, which we have here at Air Venture. In fact, the author and the artist are in the author's corner right now at the warehouse autographing those, and we'll have them at the breakfast. And 15 of the 50 people in the book will be there at the breakfast as well to autograph them, so you can meet some of these famous ladies at the WAI Celebrity Breakfast on Friday morning.
16: Great. And so where can people get information about Women in Aviation
17: On our website, www.wai.org, and we also have a booth here in Building B this week at Air Venture, and we'd invite any of the ladies who are here this week. Maybe you're thinking about learning to fly, or have always kind of wondered if it's something you could do. Come on by, and we'll talk to you about flying or maybe even an aviation career.
16: Okay.
1: I have a question.
16: Men are allowed to ask questions.
1: Am I allowed to join Women in Aviation?
17: Oh, yes. Good question. Thank you. Yes. About 8% of our members are men, and about 15% of the conference attendees.
16: Did you say 8%?
17: 8%.
16: 8%.
17: What we find is that men who find out about the organization and want to support what we're doing, like the scholarship programs and things like that, or career opportunities, join the organization as well. And we encourage men to come by and join the organization, too.
16: And the scholarship programs that you run, are those scholarships that help people in college, that help people learn to fly, that help people, all of the above?
17: All of the above. It's a wide variety. A lot of them are flight-related, but some are also maintenance or engineering avionics specific, and a lot of them do go to college university students, but not all of them. They're for all ages and all interested in aviation. So go to the website, check out the scholarship programs, and apply.
1: All right. Well, we appreciate you coming in today.
17: Thank you. And again, I apologize for the confusion.
16: That's okay. We just want to make sure that we get you in there and have some things going on for you. That was Peggy Chabrian. Chabrian. I'm sorry. Peggy Chabrian, and she's with Women in Aviation International. And this is Magneto Mel.
1: And Wireless Mike.
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19: This is Digital Dave.
20: And I'm Fast Eddie.
19: And we are here at Wet Venture 2021.
20: Wet Venture 2021. Yeah, yeah, it's raining a little bit right now. Unfortunately, it's a quiet sky this morning. We have no aircraft flying. A P-51 did arrive earlier, but nothing is flying now.
19: And we are joined by a guest we've had in studio many times.
20: Yes.
19: But she's a remote this year.
20: Oh.
19: COVID. Carrie Ward, how are you, sir?
20: Sir.
19: Ma'am. Jeez. Back to the tent.
21: That's a good start. I'm doing well. How are you both doing? I miss seeing you in person.
19: We miss you, too.
20: Yeah, you got to get back over here.
21: I know. So close and yet so far.
20: Yeah, for sure.
19: That's probably better that way.
20: Yeah, it could be. Carrie,
19: people can only survive 12 minutes in a locked room with us.
20: Yeah. So, Carrie, what have you been up to lately here?
21: Well, I am. I'm working at the Library of Congress with the Veterans History Project.
19: Wow.
21: So, yeah. So I've been doing that now going on almost 4 years, and just like a lot of other museums and buildings and operations, you know, with COVID, everything did shut down. But we're very, very pleased to say now that we're back up and open at the library. And we certainly invite anybody who's listening to check us out. We have some timed ticketed arrivals. So you can go online and get a ticket to come see what I feel is the most beautiful building in Washington, D.C.
19: Okay, sounds like we need to get down there.
20: And that would be the airport terminal at Reagan International?
19: No. Library of Congress, she said.
20: There's a difference.
19: Those guys can read?
21: But you can get there from the metro. You can take the metro directly from the DCA airport.
19: Nice. Nice.
21: So nice and convenient. And we're more than just books. That's the big thing. You know, we have over 170 million items at the Library of Congress. We are the largest library in the world. But only 39 million of those items are books.
19: Only 39 million?
21: Only 39 million.
19: Wow.
21: So the rest of the materials are things like prints and photographs. If we have anybody who's interested in cartography, we have what's called the Waldman-Mueller map. It's the first map which ever had the word America appear on it.
19: Interesting.
21: We have that as one of the displays at the Library of Congress. We have the Gutenberg, one of the original Gutenberg Bibles. And then, of course, with Veterans History Project, we really focus on those memories.
19: Okay.
20: Are these audio memories or are they audio visual? How are you doing these?
21: I'm so glad you asked that. So collections for the Veterans History Project come in such a variety of different ways. And that's really because, you guys are great on the radio and you're great to be able to talk, but a lot of folks are going to feel more comfortable wanting to write things down or to show things through photographs or letters or journals or diaries. So for that reason, we've come up with what we call our 30-20-10 mnemonic device, 30-20-10, to help remember the minimums for establishing a collection within the Veterans History Project. So collections could consist of a 30-minute or longer oral history, could be audio, could be video, 20 pages or more of unpublished memoirs, journals, or diaries, or 10 or more original photographs, letters, pieces of two-dimensional artwork, or even other military documents. Once you hit the minimum of one of those three, anything on top of that is just icing on the cake.
20: I'll bet you found a lot of gold. Now, how far does this Veterans Project go back in time?
21: Oh, such a wonderful question, because we just celebrated this past October. We just celebrated our 20th anniversary. So a little bit of a history lesson on how Veterans History Project got started. It was a Father's Day picnic in Wisconsin, believe it or not.
19: Of course.
21: And Representative Ron Kind was enjoying the outdoors. There was no rain that day. And so he was flipping burgers with his uncle and his father, a World War II and Korean War veteran. And he started to hear them tell stories that even though he grew up with both of them, he'd never heard them tell these stories before. So this was approximately 1999, so he ran inside and grabbed that ubiquitous camcorder that we had back in, 1999.
19: Yes.
21: And he starts recording. And he's not doing it just for himself or for, his uncle or his father, but really he's doing it for his two young sons who were toddlers running around at the time, because he didn't know if they were ever going to want to hear directly from them, but this would provide them that opportunity. So coming back to Washington, D.C., started to speak with a couple different members of Congress, and they drafted this legislation. And by October 27th, the year 2000, we had unanimously passed legislation for the Veterans History Project, which enables individuals, organizations across the country to sit down and get to know the veterans in their lives and communities. And then in 2016, they amended the legislation with a really, really important amendment, which now allows, it's called the Gold Star Family Voices Act, and it now allows voices of families of the fallen to be able to share their story and their memories through oral history as well.
20: That's important, too, Gold Star families. Wow.
21: Mm-hmm.
19: Are you getting, large numbers of submissions per month kind of thing?
21: Yeah, we do okay. So in the past 20 years, we've amassed over 111,000 collections, and it ranges from World War I up through current conflicts, and it covers just everything in between. We have people represented from all over the country, which is really, really cool. We have a website, which is loc.gov/vets, and it's the portal both for the participatory and the archival side of things. So if anybody is sitting, you know, at AirVenture and realizing it's a bit rainy and no plans are up and they feel like, you know, listening to some oral histories or viewing some photographs, or even we have some really, really cool diaries, including some that are from POWs who didn't have anything to write with. And so what they did is, it was a contraband, it wasn't a diary, they were supposed

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1: The incredible stories of individuals who were either POWs, we have the Medal of Honor recipients, but we also have individuals who just flew a desk.
2: Right.
1: There's one story where I had the great privilege of speaking to the 2nd Infantry Division. I went to one of their reunions, and I was talking, and I heard this extremely emotional story. And then the next person I spoke with, he was an admin officer, and he told me about how he had served stateside during the Korean War, and apparently paper clips were a hot commodity. So he would gather up all the paper clips that he could find, and if he could gather them all up, he could trade them almost like currency for cherry pie.
2: It's
1: one of those things you would never think of, but it's so neat, these little things.
2: What's
1: also neat is he really felt so strongly, you know, connected to the individuals that he wasn't serving with, but maybe he did some training with, that he dedicated the rest of his life to trying to serve veterans, which I just think is
2: wow. That's amazing.
3: That's very amazing.
1: Yeah.
2: So you have a very rewarding job.
1: I like it.
3: you sound like it.
2: It's interesting. A slight tangent. We've had some family work we've been doing, and we found some stuff of military records and possessions that we never knew our uncles had. We found a silk escape map of France. Didn't know that was there. We found his original Army Bible. It's like, wow. They never talked about their service. All of our uncles served in different branches. None of them, including our father, ever talked about what they did.
3: And there's a tremendous family picture from right after the end of World War II of two of our uncles and our dad in uniform together. I mean, it's just, it's a really neat photograph.
2: So,
1: oh, I'm so glad you have that.
2: What is your advice to families that have a veteran that has never told his story?
1: You know, that happens a whole lot. A lot of times veterans choose not to tell their story for whatever reason. Our big thing is this is their story to tell their way. So we want to make sure, no matter what, that the veteran or Gold Star family member is comfortable. If they aren't ready to tell their story, we certainly don't want to push them. We do have, you know, you had mentioned some of the articles that you had found. We do accept posthumous submissions. And what's really neat is I'll just tell you a quick story about a World War I veteran named Albert John Carpenter, who had a little pocket diary. And he took it over to France, and he starts it with, "October, the most eventful month of my life." And he goes on, and he talks about the artillery, the mudding, the gassing, and everything we know the Great War to be about. And he comes home, and he puts his diary away, and just like you said, he never, ever talked about it. And so, unfortunately, after he passed, his daughter-in-law said, you know, it's really important that we do something with this material. We were very lucky that they chose to donate it to the Library of Congress. And in doing so, we have a remarkable preservation and conservation lab. We were able to take the tears in the pages and repair it with Japanese tissue paper. There were some pages that were so badly water damaged that you couldn't read them, but with a proprietary chemical under ultraviolet light, for the first time ever, we were able to extract what was written on those pages so the family could see it.
2: Wow.
1: We also have a bookbinding machine, so it was kind of cool because we were able to bring everything back to what its original format was. And so that's a little bit about part of why we hope somebody would consider donating some of those materials, because it is a safe, secure environment. You know, it's humidity controlled, climate controlled, but also for research value. We work a lot with different researchers and students. However, the veteran maintains the copyright. So if Ken Burns comes and wants to use, you know, part of Edward Nixon's collection, we send them directly back over to the veteran or the next of kin to get permission.
2: Okay. Real quick, we're out of time. What's that website again?
1: It is LOC for Library of Congress.gov /vet, V-E-T-S.
2: Okay. Very good. Thank you for joining us, Curry. Hopefully we'll get to see you next year here.

0: In person?
1: In person, please.
2: I hope so. Thank you both, and stay dry out there.
0: Not happening right now. All right.
1: Take care, Carrie.
0: I'm Digital Dave.
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1: Well, good morning, Oshkosh. 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Today's weather looks like we're going to have some isolated thunderstorms after 4 o'clock today with a high of about 86 degrees. And they're still calling for the chance of isolated thunderstorms tonight with a low of 64. Sounds like good sleeping weather.
4: If we get thunderstorms before 4 o'clock, does that mean the forecast is wrong?
1: What it means is that the thunderstorm gets paid overtime.
4: Okay. And we're joined by Mr. Paul Prideker, Chief Flight Inspector of Air Wisconsin, I believe you said?
5: Chief Flight Instructor.
4: Oh, instructor. Yeah. Inspector. You know, ooh,
5: I do some inspecting, too, I suppose.
4: I guess.
1: Well, you're inspecting your pilots.
5: That's
1: is
5: right.
1: What you're doing.
5: That's right.
1: Making sure that they're good enough.
4: Now, is Air Wisconsin, tell us about Air Wisconsin. Small outfit, large outfit?
5: Air Wisconsin is it's the largest privately held regional airline in the country. And our headquarters are just up the road in Appleton. And we fly a fleet of 70 Canadair CL-65 regional jets. And we're currently flying under the U.S. Air Express label. Our crew bases are in Philadelphia, Washington, D.C., and Norfolk, Virginia. And we fly to, we have about 500 departures a day in 73 cities around the country and also to a couple of the Canadian provinces.
4: Well, that sounds like that'd be a pretty good place to work if you wanted to fly.
5: We're hiring now. And, you know, after the events of 9/11, the airline industry was really struggling, as was a lot of other avenues in aviation. And there was no hiring going on. There was no movement in the industry. But as time has gone on, the industry is rebounding. And we see a lot of movement in the industry in terms of pilot hiring. The majors are hiring again. Some of the furlough pilots are coming back. And the regional airlines that are supporting the major airlines are hiring as well. We're currently trying to fill classes of about 28 pilots a month. And this is a new thing for us because up until January of this year, we weren't really hiring very much at all. But now some of our pilots are leaving the company and going on to the other airlines, which is creating some opportunities for some pilots. So we're very happy to see the movement.
4: So the adage that it was always tough for a new pilot to get a job because there were so many more experienced pilots looking for jobs, that doesn't necessarily apply anymore.
5: You know, Dave, it's 8 years ago I joined Air Wisconsin, and at that time the requirements were 2,500 hours of total time, and we needed 1,000 hours of turbine. So, of course, if you need the turbine time, you know, where are you going to get that except with previous airline experience or out of the military? And today, our requirements for pilots are 500 hours of total time and 125 hours of multi-engine time. And this is a trend that's been in the industry now for the past few months where the regional airlines have lowered their minimums and they've increased their training and to get these folks through.
4: Right, and to bring them up to speed.
5: Absolutely.
4: They don't have the experience, but we're going to train them up.
5: Absolutely.
4: And I guess simulators play a part in there, too.
5: Our simulator center is located in the U.S. Air Training Facility down in Charlotte, North Carolina. And we keep that simulator busy full-time. We have about 850 pilots on staff right now. And, again, that's our pilot load for about 70 aircraft that are flying about 10 and a half to 11 hours a day. And because our hiring has increased, that also triggers movement within our company. So when we bring on new hires, that also triggers upgrades. So the people who have been first officers can now upgrade to captains. So that triggers a training event. And in addition, we just have regular recurrent training that we're doing all the time. So we've just about grown out of our time in Charlotte, and we've got simulator time around the country. We're looking at simulator time in Denver and up in Toronto and Montreal to try to get all of this training done. And, of course, it's key to keeping the airline staffed, you know, so that we can keep the flights going.
1: Well, I have to tell you, I had the experience about 3 weeks ago of flying Air Wisconsin, and the landings were squeakers. They painted it right onto the runway. The training is definitely paying off.
5: We're happy to hear that.
4: And how much did the pilot pay you for this?
1: Well, the checks hasn't cleared yet, yeah. But he's working on it. But the other thing that I would like to say about the CL-65 is it's a good ride.
5: Sure.
1: It's not a bad airplane. The one, unfortunately, that I got in Philadelphia had a mechanical problem. And, you know, in this day and
4: age...
1: It
4: wasn't the airplane, it's him.
1: Yeah, it was me. I got on it, it broke.
5: Some passengers are jinxed. So.
1: Yes, we are. We have a lot of fun with that, too, mostly with toilets backing up. But they had a mechanical problem with the airplane, and you guys had another airplane that was coming in, and I would say within 30 minutes, we were off the one airplane, onto the other airplane, and we were on our way. Plus the fact, and this is the part that I really appreciate, is that you did not lose my luggage.
5: That's good news.
1: It's very
5: that's really good news.
1: It rates very high in
4: my
1: book.
4: He didn't say, how did that happen?
1: Yeah, really.
5: And you know, you mentioned the maintenance aspect of this. In addition to hiring pilots, the company is also looking for mechanics. We're looking for dispatchers. We're looking for passenger service agents. It's just a lot of movement in the industry right now that we're happy to see. And, you know, when you come to EAA and you see that everything that's happening here with new light sport aircraft, new personal jets, improvements in avionics, it seems like there's a resurgence in the entire aviation industry. And the one thing that we've looked at is the number of commercial pilots that have finished their training over the last 5 years is actually down quite a lot. And this is...
4: Well, after 9/11, nobody wanted to be a pilot.
5: That's right. And that's part of the problem, is that it's now catching up to us to where we're having some, you know, staffing issues. But, you know, it's creating some opportunities for people. Well, and a lot of our people are coming out of the Part 91 environment, you know, flight instructing, maybe some Part 135 operations. We get a few people from the other regional airlines, but we're really looking to the core group of general aviation pilots to fill our needs.
4: Well, that's a big departure.
5: Yeah, absolutely.
1: You would have to, because the military is trying to keep their pilots in the military longer. I think the minimum stint now is like 6 years.
5: Sure.
1: Of course, they've got, you know, several million dollars in training invested in a fighter pilot or a transport pilot, and they want to hang on to them as long as they can. They make it very attractive. And whereas in the olden days, the military training was very intense, very rigorous and everything. Mm-hmm. Nowadays, with simulators, it's easier to take a schlub like me with 41 hours and put me in the right seat of a CL-65.
5: Yeah, we could do it for you.
1: You don't want that.
4: he would fail that class where they teach him to stand in the cockpit and say, thanks for flying with us.
5: Yeah. No, our training, a lot of people that come out of the general aviation environment, they want to know a little bit more about what a training program is like at the airlines. And basically what happens for a new hire who comes into our company is for the first 2 weeks, it's called company in doc. And it's a week of company policies and procedures about how we run the operation of the airline. It's a week of rules and regulations that are particular to the airline industry, so they get introduced to areas of the rules and regs that they haven't seen in maybe a Part 135 operation. So they have 2 weeks of NDOC, and that's typically in Appleton, Wisconsin. Following that 2 weeks, they go down to Charlotte, North Carolina, where our training center is down there, and they have 2 weeks of systems where they're learning the systems of the aircraft.
4: That actually sounds like a very intense pace.
5: It is a very intense pace. You know, it's funny. We tell people it's a self-paced course, but in reality, it can be self-paced as long as you finish it in 2 weeks.
4: Right.
5: So that's the rule. And it's computer-based training, supplemented with, guided, discussion and lecture from an instructor in our training department. And after that 2 weeks is over, they take a short break, and they come in for a four-day session of procedures training, which is mainly how to get people to recognize how to work in a crew environment. Checklist, call-outs, profiles, what to say, what
4: cockpit
5: not to say.
4: Resource management.
5: All of that. You know, we're trying to bring people up. You know, if you've only done flight instructing or you've only done single pilot, you might be able to fly the airplane okay, but it's more than that. You have to work in a crew environment and make sure that everything is standard. So they go through 4 days of kind of an orientation of, profiles and procedures. And then the sim training program, which is where they really get down to, learning about how to fly the airplane.
4: That's where you soak a lot of shirts.
5: Yep, you bet. It's always hotter in the seat, for the pilot who's flying. Two students are paired up, and their flight their instructor is in the simulator with them. And they get eight lessons, a check ride, and then a kind of a summary flight. So each simulator session is 4 hours, and they split that. So in reality, we're taking somebody who's maybe never been in a jet or never been in a 121 environment, and essentially in, 8 4-hour sessions, they get their check ride. And, of course, if they're certified, then, we sign them off and they're ready to go. And then following that, they start flying with a supervising captain who is doing what we call, initial operating experience. And that captain is there really not so much to show the guy how to fly, because he's demonstrated that in the simulator, but how the operation works, you know, how to deal with some of the busier airports. We fly in some of the most congested airspace in the country.
4: Yeah, Philadelphia.
5: We're Philadelphia. We're into LaGuardia. We're into Washington, D.C. We have a lot of special procedures. So the supervising captains are there to help the new pilots, you know, work through that and be comfortable and confident.
1: Well, as the chief flight instructor, what are your duties specifically?
5: As time has gone on, I used to do training of the new pilots as well as doing, you know, actual training of our captain upgrades. And what I'm doing now is I'm sort of overseeing our training department. We have a instructor staff that's, you know, we have our ground instructors, we have the simulator instructors, and then we have our supervising captains who are out flying the line. I'm overseeing that, and my primary responsibility is to make sure that the people are getting through training and that we're covering everything that we need to cover and that we're doing it standard. And you know how pilots are. Every pilot thinks they can, you know, they have a little twist on something that they can do better. And for some of that, that's okay. But the airline industry works on being standard in the cockpit. I mean, it should work that two people can walk into the cockpit, shake hands, and 20 minutes later have it up and running and ready to go without ever having, you know, talk to each other or even met each other. And standardization is the key for us to, you know, operate safe and effectively. So I watch the standardization and make sure that the instructors are representing our procedures like they should.
4: I would think that's probably the toughest part to teach them.
5: Sometimes it is.
4: There's
5: because
4: so
5: everybody
4: individuals.
5: Wants. And every instructor brings to the table their own experiences, which, you know, they use, and we like that. I mean, we like to have a varied instructor group because we have a, you know, a pilot group with varied experience. So we like the fact that our instructors can bring different things to the table. And that's fine as long as they adapt it to the procedures, you know, of how we like people to fly the airplanes.
1: The sign on the door says, leave your attitude outside.
5: Yeah.
1: Because ego and ego.
5: Especially if it's a bad one.
1: Yeah.
4: Yeah.
1: Ego
4: yeah.
1: and attitude can get you in a lot of trouble in a lot of situations, but no more critical than being the pilot of a commercial airliner.
5: Sure.
1: I've heard some horror stories.
4: Do you ever get a pilot that comes out and he's graduated and he's flying for Air Wisconsin and all of a sudden he goes one day, holy mackerel, how did I get here so fast? Yeah.
5: Well, it's the pace of the training and the pace of the day-to-day operations is amazing. And the fact that we're looking at people with lower time now is it's a big switch for the industry. Like I said, when I came on, you know, the requirements were 2,500 hours. Now they're 500. And I tell you guys, when I had 500 hours as a pilot, I thought I'd died and gone to heaven to be flying a 182. And,
4: yeah.
5: You know, and now, you know, we've got these folks out here, you know, managing well, and they're doing great in an RJ, so.
1: Yeah.
4: And I would just like to say that I am sure, especially with the advent of simulators and everything, that there is no difference in the quality of the pilot because of that time difference.
5: In fact, the simulator training is just outstanding. When I first came to the airline, we had a fleet of Dornier 328 turboprops, and that was not an exceptionally popular airplane in the industry. I think they only made 125 of them. Therefore, they didn't have any simulators that were accessible. So we actually trained in the airplane in the middle of the night. We'd take two students up, and I'd go up with the students for 4 or 5 hours, and we'd fly all night. We just had to get the airplane back before the first departure of the day. And it was nice to actually train in the airplane, but the simulator training is absolutely marvelous, because you can simulate all the emergencies that you want to work with, all the special procedures, all the weather that you want to create, and you can just take advantage of so many things that the simulator training is perfect. And a lot of people, you know, may not understand this, but you once we finish simulator training, the first time they're on the airplane, you know, is with a revenue flight. So it's really quite good.
4: Well, we're going to drop out. I just want to add this. I have a friend who flies commercially. And he said, when you're in a simulator, the engines never work.
5: That's
4: always
5: right.
4: Break.
5: You spend a lot of time flying around with one engine. That's
4: yeah.
5: right.
4: All right. It is 8:15 a.m. This is Digital Dave.
1: And Fast Eddie.
4: And we'll be back with Paul Prediker after the break. And this is EAA Radio.
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6: Hi, I'm Mike Morgan. I'm substituting as the news reporter, and I'm substituting as a co-host with you today.
7: There's a lot of Mike Morgan on the radio today, but it's not a bad thing.
6: We're talking with John Zimmerman, who's the guy in charge of Air Facts, an online magazine that has a storied reputation. And there was a while the Airfax wasn't doing anything. Then, John, you kind of saved it.
8: Yeah, well, I feel like the steward of it, really. It's an amazing publication. It goes back to 1939, founded by Leighton Collins, Richard Collins' father.
6: Yeah.
8: Many will know Richard. Many will know Leighton as well, a great author in his own right. And Airfax was around for decades in print, and we brought it back in 2011 at Sporty's as sort of a project with Richard Collins, and it's just been an absolute joy. Can't believe we've been doing it now almost 13 years online. But
6: wow.
8: great opportunity to learn from other pilots, share stories. About 85% of the articles are written by readers. So it's a really, we call it high-class hangar flying.
7: Well, it is. It's so different from everything out there in an incredibly positive way.
6: And in case anybody doesn't know, explain the connection with Sporty's here and yourself.
8: Yeah, so my day job is president at Sporty's, but we've had a long association with Richard Collins and his family over the years. He did videos with us back in the 90s and 2000s. And so really the initial idea was his, was let's bring Airfax back online. And the first reaction we had was, that's crazy. But Richard doesn't usually suggest things if he hasn't thought it through. And so we thought about it some more and did it. And it's just been fantastic. So it's a free publication. We do it online, really just as part of Sporty's giving back to the aviation community.
7: It's fascinating to me that the oldest guy in the room came up with the idea to do an online-only, reader-directed magazine.
8: Well, anybody that knows Richard Collins knows that's him. Some people, you know, I got to fly with him and work with him for about a decade. And people would sometimes just assume he was sort of a curmudgeonly old guy. And there were moments of that. But anybody who knows him well knows that he actually was very forward-thinking. He loved GPS. He loved data link weather. He flew glass cockpits. He flew a Columbia 400 late in life. So he was no stick in the mud talking about the good old days. He always says, I was here for the good old days, and may they never return. So I always took that as a great inspiration.
6: Wow.
8: That if he can be that optimistic and forward-looking, I think we could all do that too.
7: And full disclosure, he hired me at Flying Magazine in the 80s, and there hadn't been a woman who was writing since Mary Sillage. So it had been a long, long time since the 70s that a woman had been writing, and I ended up founding a whole section, the flight training department, in the magazine.
6: You guys, I'm getting goosebumps. I'm 1 degree from Richard Collins at this point.
7: Yeah,
6: times
7: no,
6: two.
7: It's pretty cool. And we lost him a couple of years ago, and that's really where the concept of this essay contest that Airfax and Sporty's Foundation now do every year. Can you talk about it?
8: Yeah, it's another thing I think Richard was great at was welcoming young writers in. And I'm sure you saw that your time at Flying. He was really the start for a lot of young writers in this industry. And he really wanted to pass that on. And his family, after Richard passed away, wanted to continue that tradition. So his family donates the proceeds from his book sales, and the Sporty's Foundation donates. And we do a contest every year for young writers, pilots who are 24 or younger, and they write an article for Airfax. And last year we had, I think, over 80 entries, some really phenomenal ones. Amy, you're one of the judges. You know how good some of these are.
7: They're really fantastic. And I look forward to getting the packet from you, John. For those of you who are just checking in with us, we are speaking with John Zimmerman, who is the editor-in-chief of the online magazine Airfax, and he's also happens to be the president of Sporty's Pilot Shop. But, I mean, he likes that job, too.
8: that one's okay, but the Airfax one is pretty fun.
7: That's exactly right. So let's talk about the prizes and the real reason that we decided, and I say that the family, Sporty's, everybody decided that getting young writers into aviation was important.
8: I think there's so much that you can do in aviation. A lot of people think professional aviation, they instantly go airline. But as you know, there are so many interesting careers in aviation. That's one of the reasons many people are attracted to it. Look at Oshkosh. Look at all the different varieties of aviation we have here. Well, one of those, a very interesting, maybe small niche, but interesting, is journalism. And it does take a special type of person. Your typical reporter might be able to get trained into being an aviation journalist, but we really want to encourage young people to think about aviation and writing, whether it's for a local TV station, whether it's for a magazine, even if it's just something tangentially related to writing. We want to encourage the next generation of pilots and writers to stick around and make that contribution to aviation. And I know for me, just reading all the entries every year makes me really optimistic about our future in this industry, because there's some really bright, really motivated, really impressive young people out there who have great flying experiences and know how to write. So to me, it's one of my favorite times of the year. I get really excited just to kind of informally meet the next generation of pilots and writers.
7: It's really tough because there's a rubric and then you have to sit down and go, okay, I read it once. And I'll put my base stuff down, and then I have to read it again, and then I have to read it again. And by the time I get down to the three, I'm having a rough time.
6: So you talked about this time of year. For folks who maybe want to get into the next cycle, talk about what the calendar is for that.
8: Yeah, we usually accept entries in the late winter, early spring, so we'll announce it right after the new year. And then entries are usually due right around Sun and Fun. So we close it up usually end of March, first week of April. So if you watch airfaxjournal.com or sporties.com, we'll announce it. Again, usually right after the new year, and just send in your entry. There's real money on the line. First place gets $5,000. Second place gets $2,500. So for a writing prize, that's not a bad not a bad prize.
7: That's not chump change, and I really loved it when we started doing a second prize because it was hard. Did I say that already? It's hard to choose. These people are really talented.
6: Mm-hmm. Yeah. You know, we have a little slice of that inside EAA Radio in that we have college interns who do a lot of the work for audio production. And some of them come with aviation experience and some of them do not. And they all come with a real range of skills and experiences. And in the crucible that is AirVenture, you watch in a week's time how those abilities and talents and interests all kind of mesh and bump into each other and watch those things happen. So that leads to the point of my question. Have you stayed in touch with any of these essay winners to find out what happened?
8: We have. It's a fascinating diversity. Our first winner, actually, a phenomenal young woman. She was at the U.S. Naval Academy. So she's currently a naval aviator, which has been fantastic to watch. Who knows where she goes from there. Our winner this year is from the U.K., and his article is about aerobatics, and he's pursuing kind of semi-professional aerobatic competitions. So that just goes to the diversity of options in aviation, right? There are so many things you can do to pursue that. And we've had some contributions from past winners who come back and write articles for Airfax long past the contest, which for me is really fun to watch them grow as a writer. So,
7: well, tell us a little bit about how people can contribute to Airfax, because that, as you said, is 85% reader-written.
8: Yeah, airfaxjournal.com, and you'll find part there about writing for Airfax. You do not have to be a 10,000-hour ATP. We have lots of stories from student pilots. Honestly, some of those are my favorite because you get that really raw, authentic perspective. And so we encourage that, whether you're an experienced airline pilot with a great story from the old days, or you're a student pilot who just learned an important lesson on a cross-country, a great trip report, whatever it might be. It really, like we said, it's high-class hangar flying. So if you have a lesson learned or some inspiration you want to share, it's about as simple as it is. You can look at that page and send it in to us. We do have myself, Eric Radke at Sporties, also sort of our managing editor. We'll work with you. If you have a story to tell, we'll help get it done. You don't have to be Richard Collins and know how to write 1,200 words of perfect copy.
7: I think people forget that that's what editors are for. I used to tell my writers who wrote for Aviation for Women that it's okay. Don't get nervous. And then the ones who weren't really writers but had information sometimes, how about bullet points? Just send me bullet points. I'll be okay. And I'll work with you and we'll get the story out.
8: I always tell people, just talk to me like we're talking in the booth at Oshkosh. Tell me the story. Don't overthink it. Sometimes the sky is just blue. It doesn't have to be an amber shade of cerulean as the, nightingales came out. It's okay. Just tell me the sky was blue and I was scared, right? I mean, let's write like Hemingway. And if we start there, we can usually turn it into something that's actually surprisingly good.
7: Well, and you know this for a fact because you turned yourself into an editor.
8: Yeah, Richard Collins, much like he, mentored you and so many other people, he basically told me, you're going to do this. Okay, teach me, and he taught me, and he said, by the way, you're going to write too, so start writing. And he helped an awful lot with that. So that's been really fun. It's a great creative outlet for me. Helps me think about this industry and meet exciting and interesting new people. So it's an absolute joy.
7: Yeah, and it extends to, you do some blog work. You do a lot of flying of your own airplanes. You've got a helicopter.
8: I fly helicopters, Pilatus, tail draggers, right? Pilatus. I'm not picky. Yeah.
6: Were you able to fly into AirVenture?
8: I flew a Cirrus up this year, which was not quite as exciting as, you know, a helicopter at 500 feet, but it was pretty comfortable. So it wasn't a bad way to get here.
6: That's great.
8: As long as you fly something to Oshkosh, I think that's what counts.
6: So let's recap one more time what websites or other social media people should stay connected to if they're interested in what you sell, what you edit, what others write. And
8: yeah.
6: So on.
8: AirFaxJournal.com is the website for AirFax, and that's all your information about entering the writing contest will be there this winter. You can read past winners, and that's all the articles, and you'll see how to contribute there at AirFax. Sporties.com, obviously, we're the world's largest pilot shop, so lots of interesting gear, but we also have lots of interesting content there as well. We do articles. We have a great podcast series we've been doing for a couple years now, so we're aviation geeks just like everybody else here, and so that's really what we're trying to do is just give back to the aviation industry, have fun, share the joy. Sure, we want to sell some flight training courses, some radios along the way, encourage people in their journey in aviation, but mostly it's the Oshkosh spirit. It's about having fun and meeting new people, and that's what we're trying to do.
7: John Zimmerman, you guys are on the field too, right?
8: We are. We're in a big tent in front of Hangar B, Space 260, so come on by.
7: We'll do that.
6: 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Here's an interview from AirVenture 2011. No need to check your watch. Your timing is just right. 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
9: And welcome back. This is Magneto Mel with Push to Talk. Now I am sitting here with Mr. Bob McIntosh, and you're the Chief Advisor for International Safety Affairs with the NTSB, correct?
10: That's correct.
9: Talking to a few of you folks this week. So what's your role with the NTSB? What does the Chief Advisor for International Safety Affairs do?
10: Well, there's lots of things happening in aviation around the world, and as we know, NTSB is certainly responsible for everything in the United States in regard to accident investigation. But the American products, the U.S. products, airframes and engines and the operators that are out there that might have trouble around the world, we're responsible to participate in those investigations conducted by other nations.
9: Now, what about, you've got U.S. equipment in accidents, unfortunately, you know, overseas, and then I imagine you also have, you know, international flights that occasionally you have something going on here. So how does that work in terms of the authority, the investigation process, and all that?
10: Well, that's a good way to look at it, because here in the United States, we're responsible for every investigation, regardless of if it's a foreign operator or not. And that's from the International Civil Aviation Organization, our ICAO friends up in Montreal.
9: As you say, international being Canada and Mexico, so it's not just overseas.
10: There's 190 countries that signed up for the International Civil Aviation Organization, ICAO, mm-hmm. and we all agree that the state of occurrence will be in charge of an accident investigation, and that means if we have one in the United States, we're in charge, but there's lots of other participation from the other international participants that might be involved. Let's say country X has an accident in Atlanta with one of their national airlines. They participate with us as an accredited representative and advisors, but our crew is in charge of the investigation. Vice versa, if we have an American carrier or an American product overseas that gets in trouble, we assist that local nation in their investigation.
9: Okay, now I see a little bit of, earlier this week I had the pleasure of speaking with Leah Yeager, who had the background with Cessna aircraft investigations before coming to the National Board, and I see that you worked with Beach. As
10: kind
9: an
10: of neighbors.
9: So tell me a little bit about that. Again, coming from a background of working for a manufacturer and then, you know, being less specialized and more broad with the NTSB.
10: Exactly. Most of our employees, we have 400 employees, about 120 of them are involved directly in aviation. And that's kind of a small government group. But we're assembled from generally with industry experience of some sort, either with an airline, with a manufacturer, out there with perhaps working for the FAA or one of the other government agencies that might be in aviation. And most of us have a background, I'd say maybe 25% have a background with some military flying of one sort or another. Might have been a short career, might have been a full 20 years, that type of thing. And moving up the ladder and across ways, looking for to our contribution to aviation.
9: And you didn't go direct. You didn't go from Beach to NTSB. I see that you went through the Saudi Arabian Airlines, which I imagine is what kind of leads you into this international realm with the NTSB. But that's a pretty disparate
10: it's a long road.
9: Flying environment, I would say. So how did you get involved with Saudi Arabian Airlines? And what was that job all about?
10: That job was they'd had an accident that was very tragic, and they looked at their corporate structure and said, you know, we don't have enough emphasis in proactive accident prevention programs. And they were looking around the country for some folks, and I'd flown Big Iron for the U.S. Air Force and been a flight safety officer and director of safety and military programs. And consequently, I switched over to the civilian side, left Beach, where I was an accident investigator and engineer there, and moved to Saudi Arabian Airlines and put together a corporate safety program with flight and ground safety programs. And they've been doing very well ever since. It was time for me to train some local national replacements, and I did that the last few years I was there with Saudi Arabia. And then it was time to come to the NTSB, and I've been there for 23 years now.
9: Yeah, I don't know if you heard the last interview, but they have the Pacific Aviation Museum in Honolulu, or not in Honolulu, but in Hawaii. And you were there as well with Aloha Airlines for a while.
10: Well, that was...
9: So you've been all over the domestic and international map.
10: That Aloha Airlines statement is good, but I was the investigator that wrote the report for Aloha Airlines, the unfortunate zip top that we had a few years ago. So
9: that's one of your big mission accidents there?
10: Exactly.
9: What else stands out for you in terms of...
10: Well, I had a couple of big ones right away when I joined the safety board, and a really big one was the accident in Sioux City with Captain Al Haynes and the DC-10. That accident set a new standard for a lot of things, including rotating parts
9: One where they had the...
10: Lost all the hydraulic
9: systems. Yeah, it had lost the hydraulics, and they had to use the different... Yeah, that was amazing. I remember they had a stage... a stage play called the CVR. I mean, they called it where they enacted this, and I think that was one of them that they enacted.
10: It's a fantastic story, and Captain Denny Fitch
9: took
10: was
9: it
10: in
9: very personally.
10: Came up forward into the cockpit and manipulated the throttles while Al Haynes and his co-pilot were watching the ground come up at about 240 knots as they approached the ground.
9: And they saved a lot of people.
10: They sure did.
9: Saved a lot of people, and I know they were very, very personally invested in that. You know, as far as the people that didn't make it through,
10: absolutely. So. And the improvements that have been made in the hydraulic systems, retention of hydraulic systems, and in the rotating parts issues. If you remember, that was a an engine that had rotating parts failure, and the fan failed. So the fan disc itself failed and did a lot of damage to the airplane.
9: I know that also brought to light a lot of the speculation about the odds, you know, because there was no way anything could happen unless, and then that was one of those that just sliced right through all the hydraulics. And
10: it's amazing how the damage did occur to the three hydraulic systems on board, but really a good investigation, great way to contribute to the aviation safety of the world.
9: And how does that work? So, you know, accidents like that when you've got something that, you know, you learn from it, and then where do you take that knowledge? Again, I know one of the things that we try to use this forum to impress upon people is that the NTSB is not an authoritative agency. You don't legislate, you don't give tickets, you don't take away licenses, you don't make laws, you just make recommendations.
10: That's right.
9: So how do you make those recommendations?
10: And we make those recommendations based on a lot of facts. and a lot of the investigative exchange that we have with the industry, the titanium industry, in the regard to this disc that failed, the fan disc that failed, in regard to the design engineers and the way they had placed those hydraulic lines, and they thought they had done a heck of a good job, and they really had. They'd been separated properly. When the disc came apart, it came apart in an unpredictable way, and mm-hmm. that unpredictable way caused the damage that was totally unexpected. It was so those are the kinds
9: the
10: of
9: nature
10: things
9: of unexpected events
10: that's
9: right there.
10: That's right. And we go out and with our, if we could use the word bully pulpit, we use the bully pulpit to talk about the issues with the government people, with the industry folks, and with our congressional folks. So we get movement in those ways for improvements.
9: And how much influence do you tend to have? I mean, do you generally see your recommendations accepted, turned into, I mean, it's, I'm sure, got a nice track record.
10: If it makes its way to a formal recommendation where we're saying something to Randy Babbitt, the administrator of the FAA, through a letter from our chairperson, Deborah Herzman. If it gets that far, it's going to go to about an 80% acceptance rate, 80 to 85%. And the ones that the FAA can't work on in an acceptable manner, perhaps they can work on in some alternative way. So they don't fall off the table, so to speak. Our safety recommendations are well thought of, well
9: taken
10: thought out,
9: seriously.
10: And taken very seriously by the industry and by the government.
9: Well, and I imagine there's a lot of forensic background, there's a lot of administrative background with the investigators come to the NTSB from different places, so you're not going to recommend something that's not in the realm of reason.
10: That's exactly true. And our recommendations, right now we're looking into the EAA issue, and we've got a survey going right now with...
9: And what is that EAA issue? I spoke with him yesterday.
10: You spoke with him yesterday, exactly. You spoke probably with Vern Ellingstadt, Vern is working very carefully just to find out how we can best improve the safety record of this amateur built aircraft. We recently did the same thing with the glass cockpit avionics.
9: Mm-hmm.
10: We did a study between 2002 2008. That involved about 8,000 aircraft as we transitioned from the analog instruments into the glass cockpits from the offerings of the major manufacturers that were putting that equipment in. And as we looked at that, the analog instruments were becoming less and less, and we finally turned it down to an accident group of 266 accidents, of which there were quite a few fatal accidents. And how did the glass cockpit or the conventional instrumentation affect the outcome of that accident? And that was to drive ourselves towards some safety recommendations, which did culminate, and most recently in a report in 2010. And that report suggests that we haven't reached the desires that we really want to reach to in the safety plateau with our glass cockpit airplanes.
9: And we've got a lot of new introduction into that with all the electronic flight bag and people using tablets and whatnot. There's a lot of seminars here on iPads and other flying, you know, with that. So
10: exactly, and we've got it now right down to the amateur build aircraft. And if we go around to the tents and go to the hangars over here in ABCD,
9: still
10: we'll
9: collecting
10: see
9: data.
10: Collecting data. Yeah. We're collecting data. Collecting data from your community here in EAA, just like we collected data from the transition to the glass cockpit, which was single engine, mainly piston driven aircraft. This 8,000 group of 8,000 that we looked at. The ideas that we came up with there are not unlike something you would come up with from the airline industry. As you transition into new instrumentation, you've got to have a different mindset as you approach it, and you've got to have a different feel for the training program, how that training program, whether it be mandated by a Part 25 type operation or whether it's the pilot and his personal vendor that has sold him the equipment, equipping him with that specific knowledge that allows him to get the most out of the piece of equipment that he's putting in his airplane.
9: Now, your glass cockpit study is closed, and reported at this point, but you're amateur built, you're still collecting, and if people want to be a part of that, they still can?
10: They absolutely can.
9: And they can come find you
10: on your website and our website, both on the EAA website, on the NTSB website. And
9: what about here on the grounds?
10: Right here on the ground, come around to the Federal Pavilion. In the corner of the Federal Pavilion, we've got a nice big display there and are ready to take on folks. We've got about 5,000 so far that have replied, 5,000 replies to this survey, and it's quite detailed. It gets into the nitty-gritties of the experiences, but it's that's the kind of data we need in order to make safety recommendations. That's the data that that our industry really appreciates and is able to act on.
9: Well, this is the kind of place to pull everybody together, isn't it?
10: It is. So. And it's a fun thing.
9: Yes,
10: it's
9: it is.
10: It's a fun thing for all of us.
9: It's always, always nice to be able to mix those things.
10: Sure it is.
9: So, well, thank you very, very much for being with us. This has been Bob McIntosh, the Chief Advisor for International Safety Affairs with the National Transportation Safety Board. Thank you very much.
10: Thank you.
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11: We are right in front of Boeing Plaza today on the flight line side, right in front of Whitman Road, right by the Air Operations Center and Papa II Taxiway here where all the cool airplanes come in. And the rest of the show today, at least for the next 15 minutes or so, not the rest of the show, but we're going to talk about pyro, and pyro being, generally speaking, all those great fireworks that we get to see here at AirVenture twice during the week, weather permitting. And luckily, it looks like at least tomorrow night looks good.
12: It's looking good.
11: It's looking good. So, Dion Deal, you are responsible for DTG Pyro. You are DTG Pyro, and this is your daughter?
12: Yep, this is my lovely daughter, Alana.
13: Hi.
11: Hi. So... Oh, you guys are wearing Dennis Dunbar stickers on your shirts. That's funny.
12: We got to have fun with Dennis. He's an incredible guy. So we got to have some laughs and poke fun where we can.
11: That's right. That's right. So I know a lot of the listeners are very, very curious about how this works. I mean, it's an amazing show. It's one of the most popular things at AirVenture is that night fireworks show. And you've been doing EAA for how many years?
12: We've been doing EAA since the beginning of the fireworks and the Night Air Show Act. So that started in 2010.
11: Okay, 2010.
12: Yep.
11: So EAA came to you and said, hey, we want to do, this is a new thing. We want to do Night.
12: No, actually, I had actually pursued EAA for about, so we're based in Green Bay, Wisconsin. So
11: okay.
12: this is our backyard territory. And I had been trying to reach out to EAA and trying to do just a standard show, like a typical, you know, municipal-based type show. And by circumstance, I happened to make contacts with one of the marketing personnel on another project that I had shot fireworks for, and they connected us up. And Tom Pobrezny was the first person I met with, and Joe Schumacher, who at the time was the director of AirVenture, and in 2010. And so they were willing to listen to me, and I presented a plan on what we could do to bring fireworks. There's a lot of unique things about having fireworks in an air show space. Well, in a live airport, period. And then you throw in an air show space where you have aerobatics that are being performed. You have sanitation zones places where bulk fuel storage is. A lot of things that make fireworks a considerable challenge in any other venue, you can multiply by 10 in this space at least. And so that's kind of how it started with us getting talking with EAA to perform the show here for the first time in 2010.
11: Well, and then the conceptualizing. So as you just said, there's a lot of real estate out here.
12: Indeed.
11: And your typical shows at the 4th of July, New Year's, they don't have this kind of real estate to work with.
12: Indeed.
11: So
12: it's a big sky, very big sky.
11: Talking about a lot of planning. And let's talk about the basics of modern-day pyro. So a lot of it's computer-controlled, right? But it all starts with the actual devices, right?
12: Correct. So at EA, so our company, we actually shoot, we'll shoot custom shells actually that will exceed 16 inches in diameter. Here at EAA Air Adventure, we cap out at 6 inches in diameter. We can shoot larger than that, but because we have the realty wide like we do, we have to do repetition to fill the sky, you know, sideways down the runway so that we're giving a good presentation. And so with how we set up here at EAA, we do a fully automated electronic show. So for the last several months, actually, I've put in about 80 to 85 hours of programming in just for the show for Wednesday night. We repeat the show Wednesday night and Saturday night with a couple of variables. But all the programming that goes into there. So like a fireworks shell, for example. So our smallest shell is a 3-inch shell, right? When we go in and program it into our system, we're wanting it to break and open at a certain time, keyed into the music or an event that we have selected through the music, but we actually have to back time every single effect that we send. So a 3-inch shell is going to take about 2.5 seconds to get to apogee before it breaks. So every single effect, so I'll give you an example, this show is going to have about 4,000 shots, right? Ooh. Just under 4,000 shots of effects. Every single one of the shots in this show have to be back timed so that we have it arrive in the sky at apogee and display at the time point in the music that we want it to be. And so it's not only does it take time to creatively conceptualize what we're going to do for the show, it takes time to actually put it into action in the software.
11: So in the old days, a lot of this was manual, right? You're down there, you got a crew of guys, and you're fire sticking.
12: And we still do that. And a lot of city shows all over, smaller shows and stuff, we still have manual fired shows where guys are lighting those shells with, you know, by hand with road flares attached onto a safety stick and extension. But that's starting to phase out. Electronics has a lot of great benefits. We can do multi-site synchronization. So what that means with electronics, I hit one button and I can shoot from 20, 30, 40 positions all at once at exactly the same time, whereas to get 30 guys out in a field to touch a fuse at exactly the same time.
11: It's impossible,
12: Exactly.
11: So,
12: exactly.
11: So you've got this wide field of aperture, whatever you call it in your world. Do you get a computer display in your office and map out the whole stretch and then create it from there? Like, I mean, or is it just quadrants and you're repeating the same thing quadrant to quadrant to quadrant?
12: Nope, we're not repeating, you know, we're not producing one segment and then repeating that segment across the width, right? Everything is actually created on a scene basis. Now, we're actually behind the curve in our software. Our software is a little bit outdated now. They have visual sim software where you can actually design a show by creating you have a visual representation of what you're doing. I actually designed the whole show here completely blind. I'm looking at a waveform of the music that I've created for the track, and I go through and I place every single shell, every single effect, change angles sizes and all of that stuff just by memory. So there's points in this show where within 30 seconds I may have 250 shots that are going off. And if you imagine when you're going through and programming and you don't have a visual representation, if you can get lost and you can forget if you're not organized enough what you have going on and where, and then that's where problems like gaps can occur in the timeline or things may seem a little bit off and so forth. So
11: the things that you would call a bad day in your shop.
12: Right, exactly. Yeah. A lot of the crowd doesn't know what to expect. Right. And, I'm an artist at core, and so I'm a perfectionist, and I'm never 100% happy. I tell you where I'm mostly happy. I'm happy when the crowd responds with energy and they let us know that it moved them and inspired them or it was something that they enjoyed. And I'm happy about my crew because my name's on the company. I'm the designer behind the show. But on this show here for more than 2 months, mostly during the last 2 weeks, we have 30 people that are involved in this process. Wow. To deliver the fireworks shows here on grounds at EAA Air Adventure that nobody ever gets to see because we're on the way other side of the airport in a secure area.
11: Okay, and one last question for you.
12: Sure.
11: What's your daughter's job?
12: Alana, what did you help me out with?
13: I helped design some of the choreography for the fireworks show, and I also did some of the songs and sequences for this whole entire EAA shoot.
12: So my daughter, Alana, is 13, and so Alana cannot handle product at this age. But what she can do is I'm trying to groom her into the creative side and learn. She's a lot like her dad. She's got the creative mind and vision. And she surprised me one day and she said, "Dad, you really should do these Golden Willows long duration effects." And so I said, "Well, we got to find you a spot."
11: And there you go. All right. Well, we're all looking forward to the great show tomorrow night and Saturday.
12: Yep.
11: Thank you so much for joining us today. And good luck to you in the show. I'm sure it'll be great. I've seen it many times.
12: Thank you very much.
11: Jay Machi, we're on the fly. We're just across from Boeing Plaza at the Air Ops Center. And we'll be right back. 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
14: All the way from Bemidji, Minnesota, Esther Aubey, who is with Air Corps Aviation. Esther, great to have you on the show.
15: Yeah, it's great to be here. Thanks, Steve.
14: Yeah. Air Corps is known for some of your fantastic restorations. Last year, Thunderbird and the P-47 were both here. Anything this year? I haven't heard.
15: I mean, Bonnie's here again. You can see the P-47, but no new restorations, no. Okay. We thought 2 in 1 year was maybe enough, and we'd give it a rest this year.
14: That must have been exciting last year.
15: It was amazing. It's always great to come to Oshkosh and specifically to see people's reactions when they see a new restoration for the first time. It makes it all worth it. It's amazing.
14: But it had to be exciting at the Air Corps headquarters as well, with both airplanes kind of coming out at the same time.
15: Yes. Yeah. I mean, the P-47 was such a long project. Came in 2011, right? We'd been seeing it every day, and then all of a sudden it's done and it flies away, and or when it flies back from paint, that's always exciting, right? Everybody runs outside and they do a loop over the shop, and it's great.
14: Oh, and Thunder, speaking of paint, Thunderbird, what a fantastic paint job.
15: Wow,
14: on that
15: P-51. Yeah, nothing I think is cooler than Thunderbird. I mean, we've done some great Mustangs, but there's something about a non-military scheme Mustang that's just really amazing to see. And it was great to watch people, you know, sitting there on the ramp, and people would see it from a long ways away, and their eyes just get big, and they just make a beeline. And, yeah, it's an amazing airplane.
14: It certainly is. How did you get involved with the Air Corps?
15: So it was kind of by accident. I don't have an aviation background, but I love history and I love mechanical things, and I couldn't believe that there was something like that happening in Bemidji. It's not a very big place. And I wandered in and asked for a job, and they gave me a job.
14: And what was that position?
15: So when I started, Air Corps Library, which is our online catalog of engineering drawings and technical manuals, had sort of just started. We just launched it in 2015, and I came on in 2016. And it was perfect. I have sort of a museum background, archives. I love books. They're my passion, and so I just kind of went head over heels, and I don't think anybody gets out of Warbirds once you get into Warbirds, and I just, went down the rabbit hole with it.
14: And what kind of documents are available? First of all, what's available online right now?
15: Sure. So at this point, we've got about 500,000 engineering drawings and about 20,000 technical manuals, all for mostly World War II. We have a little bit earlier stuff, and we've sort of branched out into some later items that are more component-related. The site grows every day. We add, 100 or so new manuals every week. I mean, the quantity of information that's out there to be made available is just incredible.
14: How did you amass all of the manuals and things that you have?
15: So when we started the site, that was the concern. Right. How do we make this a viable resource for the people who need this type of technical information? And it was like the floodgates opened. We were doing something that nobody else was doing, and people were calling from all over the country, sometimes all over the world, saying, "I have this collection that I found in my dad's attic or my grandpa's basement, and I don't know what to do with it. And we want to give it to a place where somebody's actually going to use it for its intended purpose, right? Mm-hmm. It's not going to go into a box, into an archive somewhere, and nobody's ever going to see it again." So the actual problem has been, how do we get through the amount of data that we have and get it out there to people? But, I mean, it all comes from people's private collections, really. I mean, everybody's got something hidden away. They may or may not know what it is. So,
14: And once you receive it, do you necessarily keep it and archive it, or does it go back to the original person?
15: It depends on what people want. Okay. Most of the time, we just scan it and send it back to them if people aren't ready to part with it yet. Mm-hmm. Sometimes larger collections come in and they're just like, "I don't want to deal with this anymore. I just want it to go to a good home," and then we keep it on the shelf. And our physical library when I started was kind of one little room with five bookshelves, and now I have like a whole building that's just full of stuff. So it's gotten pretty big.
14: So what you're saying is you have job security.
15: Exactly. Yeah. Yeah.
14: When you talk about scanning, there's a whole lot of different things that you could scan. I mean, from books to drawings and things like that. What kind of technical resources do you have?
15: Sure. So we've got a couple different types of scanners. We have a large format, you know, for full-size engineering drawings. We've got a regular scanner if things are unbound and the traditional, like, blue military binders, the post binders. We can just pop it out, throw it in the scanner, and it scans both sides of the page at the same time. We have a cradle scanner that for bound materials that we cannot take apart with two cameras. They just take pictures of each page, and you, yeah, turn the page. And, yeah, nothing crazy like Google might have. We don't have an automatic scanner that does our work for us. But, yeah, it does take a lot of different kinds of equipment to scan depending on what the format is.
14: Sure. And how has that changed since you started?
15: I mean, we added the cradle scanner. We added the large format scanner. I mean, when I came on, there was no one specifically working on the library side of things. It was just like somebody has time to do something, you know, a couple hours here and there. And, yeah, so the volume has definitely increased a lot.
14: And you just were advertising to add to your staff, right?
15: Yeah, yeah. So I just brought somebody on last week. Actually, he starts at the end of August. I'm very excited.

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1: $75 a month or $75 for the year, we think it's pretty reasonable for the half a million plus resources that you get at that price. But yeah, I think it's pretty simple. I'm a little biased because I use it every day, but I'm also there to help people if they have questions.
2: So. Very good. And you have a huge collection from North American Aviation. Ken Jungerberg, who was with North American for a number of years. Mm-hmm. It's an interesting story how he ended up with all that he had, and it's a lot of World War II drawings.
1: And we only have 15 minutes, so I don't know how in-depth I can get here, but we got his collection in 2019. So all the information that's currently on the site, drawing-wise, is up from microfilm. That's mm-hmm. how the military distributed it during World War II. But Ken's are all the original drawings, so the hand, pencil, on vellum, that they were actually using in the factory, which is pretty incredible. When we got the collection, I'd never seen an original drawing before, and it was very special. I was just telling guys inside, being the first person to touch those drawings, who is not a North American employee, it still gives me goosebumps. Like, every time I get to do it, it's amazing. So I'm working through cataloging that collection currently. There's 50,000 drawings, so I still have plenty of work to do. More job security. So.
2: There you go. And Ken kind of inherited the drawings sort of by fluke, because North American was going to get rid of all of the drawings.
1: Correct. They were going to burn them.
2: Yes.
1: Yes, as non-current data. Their excuse was that it was already on microfilm,
2: right.
1: So they didn't need the originals anymore. And so Ken sort of swooped in, saved the day, and took it upon himself to house them in his basement and at his hangar for 31 years before I learned about him. And then, he allowed us to be, or me maybe, to become the caretakers of the collection going forward. Yeah. So,
2: well, when they were going to burn the documents, Ken had kind of put his hand up and said, I'll take them and preserve them and make sure that they're not used for any nefarious purposes, and he was kind of shut down. And then flood happened with a broken pipe at North
1: Correct.
2: American.
1: Yes,
2: so instead of
1: broke.
2: Being burned, they were flooded.
1: Right.
2: And then they said, yeah, okay, can't take them.
1: Yeah. I mean, it was a disaster that turned into something really amazing. Yes. Yeah, they would have gone in the incinerator had that pipe not burst and Ken not been come forward as the person who would take care of them. Unfortunately, they finally allowed him to do that, and now we're so lucky to have it. Something that just would have been gone and lost forever.
2: Right. Some of the we had done a presentation a few months ago, and looking at some of the drawings that are, like you said, hand done, it was amazing that you would think with engineering drawings they're pretty cut and dried, everything should be good, but there's some little artistic elements that are in there if you know what to look for.
1: That's true. I call it technical artistry. I think mm-hmm. draftsmen and engineers back then, at least, they were left and right brain people, right? They had the artistic talent to draw those very technical subjects in detail, but also make them beautiful. I mean, many of the drawings are just works of art by themselves. And then, of course, they had the technical mindset to know how everything worked and how it went together. It's incredibly talented individuals. I call them self-deprecating introverts. They all fit that mold.
2: And if you look at the, what was the block where they sometimes put their own little...
1: The heat treat.
2: The heat treat block.
1: Yeah,
2: yes.
1: If there was no actual heat treat necessary, you just had to put a line through to indicate that it wasn't a thing, but everybody had their own little flourish and way that they would indicate that no heat treat was required on a drawing. So they could put their own little stamp on the drawings.
2: So you've got, just to name a few, but P-51 Mustang, B-25 Mitchell, that you have like all of the drawings.
1: You mean on the website in general?
2: No,
1: or
2: in the collection.
1: Ken's collection. Yeah, so it starts with early T-6 variants, mm-hmm. T-28, P-51, twin Mustang, B-25. Yeah, so any iconic North American aircraft that you can think of.
2: And there we go. Frecci Tricolore in the house.
1: Yeah, that's cool.
2: Esther, what will you be doing this week at the show?
1: It's kind of a light week for us, but tomorrow Air Corps is putting on, and I've put together a P-51 maintenance event specifically for people who work on Mustangs, not pilots. We don't want to focus on pilots this time, but we're going to be talking about some really specific issues that Mustang maintenance

0: people deal with. And so I'm really excited about that. That's tomorrow morning.
1: And where is that?
0: That is over at Warbirds and Review.
1: Okay.
0: But then, of course, there's the exhibit with Ken's drawings. It's up at the museum. That'll be up, I think Chris agreed to extend it for another year. So that'll be up through September of 2026.
1: Okay.
0: So if anybody wants to see an example of Ken's drawings, they can go up to the museum.
1: All right.
0: Check that out.
1: Sounds good.
0: Yeah.
1: Esther, thank you for being here, and congratulations on the collection and everything that AirCore is doing. And that will put a wrap on today's show. Remember to like and follow EIA on EIA Radio on Facebook and LinkedIn, so you'll be updated on the latest information and news from AirVenture. And, of course, EIA Radio provides coverage of AirVenture in our archives all year long. From The Stand, I'm Steve Buss, and this is EIA Radio.
2: Here's an interview from 2025.
1: Good morning and welcome to the Ron Scott Communications Center. This is From the Stand. This morning we'll be talking with Robin Hayes, the Chair and CEO of Airbus North America, talking about Airbus's involvement at AirVenture. Something that you've heard of for a number of years, that's Mosaic. Those rules are getting ever closer to being reality. EIA Sean Elliott will be here to give us the latest details and some of the things that have come up in the news this week here at AirVenture. And we'll also talk with Michael Dougherty, who is with the Goodyear Airships. So a great show coming up, but we're going to start out. Humanitarian aviation is one of the themes of this year's AirVenture. And joining us from the Jungle Aviation and Relay Service, Nate Gordon and Jonathan Fought. Gentlemen, welcome, welcome to the show.
3: Thank you.
4: Thank you for having us, Steve.
1: Now, Jarvis has been a fixture at Oshkosh, even before it was AirVenture, for many, many years. In fact, I remember when you were the Jungle Aviation and Radio Service, so it goes back a couple of years. But for those who are not familiar with your mission, what is the actual mission of Jarvis?
4: Well, the mission of JARS is to be able to deliver God's word to the most remote places in the world. And so we do that through aviation, maritime, and land transportation, whatever the best need is to get that supplies, the missionaries, the doctors to those people that have the needs there.
1: And obviously this is also very heavily volunteer supported.
4: It is indeed.
1: Well.
4: Volunteer supported individuals, businesses, churches, all coming together to be able to have the mission accomplished.
1: And JARS has been around for quite a few years as well.
4: It has indeed. Founded in 1948, and Betty Green, first pilot for MAF, also our first pilot on the field program there. And it was meeting a need for aviation. Folks that had been overseas in World War II, seeing that aviation can really bridge the gap into these remote places, and it can be used to further the gospel.
1: Jonathan, what is your role with JARS?
4: That is an excellent question. I work in the aviation training department as a helicopter pilot, okay. And also work in marketing communications, being able to come out of events like this, to be able to speak and share a bit about the mission and the vision of the organization.
1: You mentioned helicopters. We're very familiar with, for many years, the Helio Couriers.
4: Indeed.
1: were the jump airplane kicking the parachuters out to start the air show. Still in that role with the Pilatus. And what are some of the other aviation assets that
4: well,
1: you have?
4: Well, we have the Helio Couriers. All of us, and myself included, as originally a fixed-wing pilot, start off flying the Helio Couriers in orientation. The Pilatus Porter, then Nate and I both flew, actually both Helio and Porter. The Quest Kodiak, now by Dyer, is the manufacturer for that. We have Bell Long Rangers. We have the Robinson R-66 helicopters now. Cessna 206 is still just a backbone of the fleet. It's right. A very versatile aircraft for the needs in the field.
1: Good. And you go anywhere, right?
4: We primarily go into what we call the green zone. Okay. If you were to spin a globe around and you look around where all of the rainforest, the jungles, those really hard, inaccessible places are, that's where we try to seek to go to, the hard places.
1: Okay. And Nate, what is your role?
3: Yeah, I'm actually served 20-plus years as a pilot in Papua, Indonesia, and now I'm doing, of all things, leading a software development team. We've developed a end-to-end software solution for flight operations, but it's specifically tailored and geared towards the kind of work that we do. So that's my role, is leading a group of guys that are just a whole bunch smarter than me. I just bring the aviation side to it.
1: Well, very good. And that brings up the role that technology has played. Multi-years that you've both been with the organization. How has that empowered JARS to further your mission?
3: Yeah, well... you know, obviously, aviation is the main technology that Jonathan and I have worked with. But as the years go by, we continue to implement new technologies. For instance, FlightSpan, it does give you a just kind of a world-class EFB that's specifically tailored for the kind of operations that we do. For instance, you're not going to have takeoff and landing performance from manufacturers for slopes that are 15%+ to land on, and multiple different types of surfaces. And so we've got that worked out, so we're giving our flight crews excellent takeoff and landing performance data. We've got a world-class weight and balance tool to make sure that in and out of these very, very marginal strips, we're making sure that we can load right up to capacity and not leave any payload behind, so we're very efficient, but that we can do that with a high level of confidence that we're not going to become one with the coconut trees at the end of the strip there. So I guess another one that we use is a partner very closely with V2 Track. So all of our aircraft are equipped with that piece of technology. So a hybrid satellite cellular flight tracking device that all of our aircraft have in them, because we generally are based at a large airport, and typically 30, 45 miles out, you're now off the map, and there's no cell towers, there's no nothing, and so being able to track our assets, and then that also gives us airborne communications between aircraft that's satellite-based, and so that's a couple examples of the, you know, not airplane, but right, airplane-related technology that we're implementing.
1: That's very good. And that brings up, you sort of described what a mission would be. So if I'm hearing what you're saying is that you've pinpointed a location that you need to bring supplies, personnel, whatever to, which is probably a remote strip, but you'll work off of a let's call it an improved runway,
3: right,
1: at a bigger airport as your staging area.
3: Right.
1: So how do you decide where you're going next?
3: Yeah, so in the case of where I was in Papua, Indonesia, I think of a place 2 to 3 times the size of the state of Wisconsin, no roads. So if it moves in Papua, it moves by foot or in an aircraft. And so aviation is the only access that the local people who are living in such isolation in this green band, it's the only access they have to education for their kids, medical care, to just normal goods that you and I take for granted, you know, whether that's clothing, shoes, pots and pans, and all that good stuff. And so there's a network actually of 400 airstrips throughout that land, 270 different people groups. And so it's generally the people themselves that now have the expertise to build an airstrip, and then they ask us to get in there. And so I'll get somebody like Jonathan who can fly a helicopter to drop me off. We'll inspect it, measure it, take all the data, and then come back to FlightSpan, our product, because that's where it's the repository for that data, because it's not in Jeppesen. It's not right in anybody else's database.
1: Yeah. You're not going to find it on a sectional chart.
3: That's right. That's right.
1: But, and that's really an aspect of this that I hadn't considered is when you're landing in these strips, they're not always flat and level. You're sometimes up, downhill, completely unimproved. But the software must really give you a great advantage, like you said, to not leave anything behind or put too much on and put your pilots in danger.
3: Right. If you think about it, before we had the software, a JARS-trained mission pilot, when he's in doubt, he's going to be conservative.
1: Right.
3: So he's going to leave 50 kilos behind so he knows that he's got the performance. But what that's doing is meaning that we're being less effective. We're not carrying the capacity that we actually could get out there when we have a good tool that can help us maximize that.
1: Now, Nate, you've also written a book about some of your experiences called Airborne at the End of the Earth. Tell us a bit about that book.
3: Well, like I said, I spent 22 years out there, and I had a front row seat to watch what God was doing using airplanes to touch the most forgotten people on the planet. And I just, day after day, saw these things happening just because I happened to have the best seat in the house, come home, and my wife would ask me at dinner, you know, what'd you do today? And I'd say, nothing, same old, same old. And then I'd think, oh, there was this one thing. And I'd tell her, and by the end of the story, she was either laughing or crying and telling me, I'm cleaning up dishes, you go write that down. So it's 70 short stories about how God is using airplanes to reach the ends of the earth.
1: Very good. And if someone's interested in the book, it's available here?
3: It's available here. It's at the warehouse. It's at our JARS site. We'd love for you to come by. I'm there most days, and I'd love to sign it for you. It's also obviously available on Amazon.
1: Okay. And where are you located on the field?
4: So we're in Exhibit Site 23 there, just by walking gate 32 as you come in from all the tram depot. Mm-hmm. We're right there, first one on the right-hand side as you walk into the event.
1: Okay. Very good. And both of you have been here before at AirVenture, so you're seasoned travelers. How's the show been for you so far?
4: Very warm this year, but I'm appreciating cloud cover this morning. It helps break it up a little bit.
1: Yeah, it certainly does. Well, yesterday we had all three seasons. We had the rainy season in the morning. We had the summer heat and humidity in the midday, and then, you know, the cold front passing, and it got nice and cool last night. So welcome to Wisconsin.
4: Indeed.
1: with JARS and being a longtime exhibitor and participant here, how are some of the ways that EIA and EIA members have helped support the mission?
4: Really fantastically. We have folks that have been able to come and find out more about the information about the organization, finding ways that they can be able to be a partner, either coming down, volunteering in our hangar, helping strip paint off of the side of an aircraft that's being refurbished to go back overseas. We've had folks come here just to be able to find more about how they can pray for us, to be able to financially give, to be able to keep the operations going. Many places we have to subsidize our operations,
1: sure.
4: And the kindness, the generosity of the folks here is unmatched.
1: Absolutely. And if people are maybe on their way home or at home, how can they support the mission and find out more about your outreach?
4: Well, you have the website, JARS, JAARS.org, and you can look us up there, find out more information, reach out to us, and we'd love to hear about your story and what you might be being led to be a part of in ours.
1: Very good. And just like magic, Nate, your book just showed up.
3: I've got a great boss. How can
1: That's the wonder of Oshkosh. You just never know what's going to happen next. Nate Gordon, Jonathan Fott, thank you for spending some time with us this morning. We certainly appreciate it. We appreciate your mission and glad to have you and the JARS team here as part of EIA AirVenture Oshkosh 2025.
3: Thanks so much for having us.
1: Thank you. This is From the Stand, and you're listening to EIA Radio.
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5: Fast Eddie here at the EAA Radio Studios, and with me today from Warbirds of America is Vic Krause. Hello, Vic.
6: Good morning, Ed. It's really great to be here.
5: Oh, it's great to have you. I understand you've got something special you want to talk about.
6: I absolutely do. I refer to it as the best-kept secret at Oshkosh AirVenture. It's sponsored by Warbirds of America, and what it is a free-of-charge ride, an express tram tour. I call it an adventure tour that takes about 32 to 38 folks on each ride, winding its way through the entire Warbird complex, pointing out various aircraft, and it's narrated. I didn't mention it's professionally narrated as well. So the folks on that ride get a Universal Studios type of a tram ride, with one big exception. The dinosaurs that we talk about aren't just virtual and, you know, contrived. These are real aircraft that have combat history and a lot of other stories. And I guarantee you it's an amazing response that we're getting to this ride, and it is free of charge. Wonderful experience.
5: This sounds fantastic. So you're going through the whole Warbird area, and you've got stories for every airplane that's in there?
6: We have a number of different narrators. These are all volunteers from the Warbirds of America. We have volunteers that are driving the tram, narrating, doing the boarding passes and taking the tickets and doing all of that. And everyone brings a different bag of knowledge to the experience. So that depending on which narrator you get, you might get a whole different color to the presentation. But at the end of it, I guarantee you, we have come away with people that were truly amazed. We've even had visitors that have been coming to Oshkosh for 12, 14, 15 years that have walked up to the narrator at the back of the tram after the ride and have said, you know, I've been coming here for a decade and a half. This is one of the single best attractions I have ever experienced. And even though I consider myself a veteran, I've learned things I never knew. So that's quite a reward to hear that kind of response.
5: Isn't that great when you get that kind of feedback? Not only are they interested in this stuff, but they actually learn things too.
6: You know, I think that's why the tram idea is so successful at all the big parks and attractions all over the country. I'm sure, like me, you love to get on a vehicle. You're comfortable. It's got a canopy. The sun isn't beating on you. And you're getting traversed through a large area and being educated at the same time, entertained, and maybe even enticed to join the Warbirds of America. Who knows?
5: Well, you know, another thing to bear in mind, too, is that towing kids and people with experience in life like you and I, you know, sometimes we're not as mobile as we'd like to be.
6: and we cover a lot of ground. Honestly, we do this. The ride, by the way, I didn't mention, but it's about 45 minutes. That's the average time from departure to disembarkment when we return. About 45 minutes. It may go 50, depending on if they make a couple of stops along the way. But absolutely, it's worth every penny, which is free. You can't
5: go wrong
6: that.
5: With free. That's
6: absolutely
5: for sure.
6: And another, you were bringing up the point about learning something. Absolutely, who doesn't like to learn? I mean, that's why most of us come here to Oshkosh. We want to experience new things. We want to learn things about airplanes, and that's kind of why we came.
5: Well, that's why a lot of us are World War II buffs. We love to hear the stories about the airplanes.
6: We absolutely encourage the vets to come. We've had a large number of them attend. We always ask before we pull that tram out of the state how many vets we have on board, and we make sure that we thank them for their service right then and there.
5: It's very important that we do that, for sure. So what have you got in the Warbirds area this year?
6: Oh, my. We've got a potpourri of beautiful airplanes. Naturally, a big gaggle of P-51 Mustangs occupy Fighter Town. We got a good number of P-40s. Those Warhawks are in there. We've got there's only three in the world, an A-36. It was a pre-Mustang aircraft. Things got dive brakes on it. Very unusual airplane. One of only three in the world. And it is museum quality restored and on display.
5: Now, when you're talking one of three in the world, is that one of three that exist or one of three that are flying?
6: That's a great question. This is one of three that exist. This was like a prototype pre-Mustang. And they only built a couple. They were prototypes. They trashed them out. So it's a miracle to just have one that's even running. But there's only three of these things that exist anymore.
5: There's a second one. I'll bet you know of it at Wright-Patterson.
6: Yes, that's absolutely right.
5: They have
6: absolutely
5: one there. And this bear, and they're flying this one?
6: Yes, it flew in. It's fully operational. We've got an aircraft, a P-51 Mustang, Ed, on that Fighter Town field. That actually has, and I'll mention, they are approved. I mean, and by the way, you need CIA approval, you need FBI approval. It has fully functioning 50 caliber machine guns.
5: Oh, my.
6: Yeah, amazing. And to get that kind of clearance, you have to go through quite a number of legal hoops. But it's on the field, and you can look right at that bird. Don't stand in front of it, just in case somebody pushes the wrong button.
5: I was going to say, that is a major miracle in itself.
6: It is. It absolutely is. A lot of rigmarole and red tape to get that done.
5: Did the pilot ever test fire them?
6: Fifth Amendment on that?
5: You got it. Okay. Come on, we all know he did. He's just not going to say anything about
6: it. Well, let me ask you this. If that was your airplane, would you?
5: Absolutely. It'd be worth $5 a bullet to put a few hundred rounds through
6: something.
5: It. Yeah.
6: Oh, good. That's great.
5: Hey, you know, well, that's what they did with Glacier Girl.
6: They
5: took the 20mm out, had live ammunition, they put it in, it fired.
6: Yeah. Well, let's face it, you have to aim these guns, right? I mean,
5: absolutely.
6: That's part of the restoration process.
5: Exactly. You just don't bolt them in. You gotta sight them in.
6: Absolutely.
5: What other rare aircraft are over there that people might want to see?
6: Glacier Girl. That's the P-38 they drug out from below hundreds of feet of ice years ago, recovered the salvage remains and restored that airplane. It's just a miraculous job they did. And that is on the hard surface right there at Warbirds. Scott's Warbird Alley, just north of the whole Warbirds complex. And that's standing on the tarmac. There's some beautiful SBD dive bombers there. We've got a Corsair that's absolutely glamorous, beautiful piece of machinery. Panchito B-25, all polished. Oh, my gosh, I wouldn't want that job.
5: Me
6: neither.
5: Yeah,
6: a lot of work on that.
5: I understand it takes them a full week to polish
6: an
5: airplane.
6: It's not a surprise, and that's probably more than one guy, I'm sure.
5: Yeah, and that's with buffers, too. They don't do that by hand.
6: No, it's a beautiful airplane. A number of other aircraft. One of the really noteworthy planes at Scott's Warbird Alley is that Bearcat, done up in the original Blue Angels paint scheme. And that was one of the first first aircraft that the Blue Angels selected to do their routine. Just four guys got together, grabbed these Bearcats, and started doing a formation act. That was the beginning of the Blue Angels. Well, one of those planes is right there at Scott's Warbird Alley.
5: Oh, that's nice. That is rare. You wouldn't happen to have a Hellcat laying around there, would you?
6: You know, I didn't notice a Hellcat this year.
5: Okay.
6: Definitely the Bearcat's there. a number of other cats. But that one, I would say, you know, don't give up because it's only Tuesday.
5: That's right.
6: These aircraft come flying. We'll have a bunch come in today, tomorrow, Thursday. The big air show, of course. Friday and Saturday. They're going to do
5: Saturday.
6: The Tora routine.
5: Mm-hmm.
6: Ed, I saw that routine in Midland, Texas about 15 years ago, and it was a heart-stopping show. If you don't see the Tora Act at least once in your life, you've missed a chunk of Warbird aviation history. It's a remarkable show. But, anyway, I should probably mention on this tram ride, because some people say, well, it's just for Warbird members, or maybe it's only for veterans. Listen, this ride is a perfect attraction, whether you're a first-time visitor, a family. We've had many families, mom, dad, the kids, youngsters, seniors, veterans. You know, even politicians and government officials are welcome. Lawyers? No, scratch the lawyers.
5: Scratch the lawyers.
6: Almost everyone is welcome. And you know what? Especially if you have an interest in learning about warbirds in a relaxed, comfortable environment on a 40-minute excursion. It's a perfect attraction. We are having a response that is viral on this ride.
5: Is it a good opportunity to take pictures of these airplanes by any chance?
6: You're going to be paraded past everything. And it's going to save you 3.5 hours of walking it. If you had to walk this, you'd spend half your day and you'd be dragging your tongue over to the water shack. No, a perfect time, and that's a great thing. Bring the cameras. You're going to have a great opportunity for wonderful shots of everything without all the exertion that goes with parading yourself around.
5: Sounds like an opportunity for sure. Now, where can people pick up on this tram?
6: Great question. The tram loads up over at the training command tent. It's a big, big, big white tent, and on the top of it, it'll even say in a big red banner, Warbird Express Tram Tour. But that tent is just on the western edge of the Scott's Warbird Alley. It is just about 300 feet south of the grandstands for the Warbirds in Review. So that's the nest for the training command tent. And by the way, the tent is very large. It's populated with large tables and chair sets to accommodate people that just want to come in and have a water and relax or wait for the next tram ride. So anyway, that's where it loads up right there. I should mention, accommodates on the average 32 to 40 people, depending on their girth and size. And it lasts for, as I mentioned earlier, about 45 minutes. And it disembarks every hour on the hour. It starts at 9 o'clock and goes till 4 o'clock. And that's today, Tuesday, all the way through to Saturday on the hour. But it's a real good thing to get there at least 10, 15 minutes so the tram isn't already booked up. They're giving out boarding passes, and once they've distributed the number for the ride, you have to move up to the next hour. So try to get there a little on the early side and book up. And you can even get there, you know, let's say it's 11 and you want to go on the 2 or 3 o'clock. You can talk to Regina. She's our go-to girl at the training command tent. And she's the one distributing the boarding passes, and she will set aside and reserve, you know, 1, 2, 3, 4, whatever seats you need for that 3 or 4 o'clock excursion. So we're trying to iron out the wrinkles and make it convenient for everyone. We don't want anybody to show up and be disappointed that they couldn't get on. So we're streamlining it the best that we can, Ed.
5: Sounds like a plan. Now, if I wanted to get down to the training command tent, what I would do is I would grab one of the trams out of the bus area, correct?
6: You could certainly do that, and all you need to do is just run right north from either the vintage area or the home built or the classics. You would just go due north toward the north quadrant of the field, and where you see that big, and you know how they got these kiosks with mm-hmm. the different color. Vintage is green, I think, and they have the different colors. Well, just look for the northernmost kiosk, which is orange. That is the Warbirds of America kiosk. It is planted right there at Scott's Warbird Alley. All you'd have to do is walk pretty much up to that and turn left and go about 300 or 400 feet, and you're at that training command tent.
5: Sounds wonderful. Now, if people wanted to get more information on Warbirds of America, where would they go?
6: Well, we got a number of ways, but the best way, and the way that all the kids do it nowadays, is get on that browser. You can go to warbirds-eaa.net, and that will take you to a marvelous site that has a lot of our warbirds right on it, where you can click on the different aircraft and learn about them. And that's another new program that we've got now, too. We're going to have QR codes on all the airplanes eventually.
5: So wonderful.
6: You won't have to rely on the pilot standing there telling you everything. You can just point your scanner on your smartphone to that little sleeve on the propeller that has the QR code, scan that baby, and you will know more about that airplane than most people right then and there.
5: World War II meets the digital era.
6: That's exactly.
5: Who'd have thunk it?
6: Who would have thunk? That's a great way to put it, yeah.
5: Well, Vic, it sounds like it's definitely a don't-miss attraction. We're going to have to get down there and check it out. I know that I'm going to put that on my list. Won't be able to do it today, but I will get to it tomorrow.
6: You know, Ed, you just let me know which ride you want to go on. I'll make sure you got a real gung-ho narrator on that ride, and we'll reserve you a seat.
5: Well, if you'd reserve me a seat in a Hellcat, I'd be real happy with that.
6: You know what? You know, I'd probably have to take your spot if that ever opportunity ever came along.
5: Who wouldn't want the chance to sit in a Warbird, for sure?
6: You know, there's one thing I probably ought to mention to the folks at large, and that is during the Warbird show or prior to, starting at around 2:30, the Warbird ground personnel will begin to sterilize that general Warbird area in anticipation of the engine startups for the airplanes that are going to participate in the show. So I try to tell everybody, if you're walking up to walk around in the Warbird area, you want to time it in such a way that you don't end up there at 2:15, 2:30, only to find that the Warbirds area is being restricted until the conclusion of their performance in the air show, which is usually about 3:30, quarter to 4. So folks, if you want to loiter around in the Warbird area, watch out for that one window where you wouldn't be given access. But one other thing, the tram rides, however, are still going to have access. You can't get off the tram. It's not a transportation thing. You have to get on it and stay on it for that 40 minutes. But we have been given permission, even during the air show portion, to be able to take people through various parts and areas that others would not be given access. So those rides still go off on the hour all the way up to 4 o'clock.
5: Wow, that sounds great. Well, ladies and gentlemen, you've been listening to Vic Krause here from Warbirds of America. Definitely check out that tram ride. I'm Fast Eddie, and you're listening to EAA Radio.
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8: So that was a hot swap, wasn't it? I always love it when we get a nice crowd in the room. It is not a big studio, so it's great fun.
9: Looks bigger on television.
8: It looks bigger on television.
9: There are
8: that's
9: webcams
8: exactly
9: all
8: right.
9: Around you.
8: Wave to mom.
9: Yeah.
8: We have the Air Care Alliance with us here this morning. We have Mark Hansen. He's the vice president and a board member at Air Care Alliance. And we have Josh Olson, who is actually the executive director of Angel Flight West, which is also part of the Air Care Alliance. So let's start at the beginning. Mark, can you tell us what the Air Care Alliance is?
10: The Air Care Alliance is a member organization that represents all the volunteer pilot organizations in the U.S. So we go out and advocate for all those organizations, not only with the alphabets, you know, the FAA and NTSB and others, but we also go out and try to talk to other organizations that may be able to promote and build awareness about the availability of charitable aviation. It's been around 30 years. We're getting really active now nationally trying to push the message. We think the message is the biggest issue. People don't know the services available using general aviation. And we like pilots to know of all types. But this year in particular, we're pushing just general awareness about charitable aviation.
9: Do you have some numbers that you could share about how many pilots or maybe how many operations? Or
10: sure. Last year we did about 35,000 flights, about 12,000 pilots, about 5,000 different families. And kind of surprisingly, and another reason we want to build awareness, is 16,000 animals. So you'd like to see that flipped around so there's more people than animals being flown. Animals also, it's still a big need, conservation. You probably have heard about flying turtles. I mean, there's lots of reasons to fly animals. But people, definitely a bigger need.
9: it feels like those kinds of things have gotten more press in the last 12 months. I feel like I've seen a lot more. So your outreach is working, or it's catching on somehow, awareness is.
10: Yeah, I mean, just this year at Oshkosh, we've had three sessions talking about public benefit flying, and Saturday is a whole day. We've been working with Rick Larson, and a whole day dedicated to public benefit flying. We'll have a static display on Boeing Plaza, and some of our pilots and their airplanes will be there.
9: Great.
10: So please come see us.
9: We'll revisit that at the end just to make sure that everybody knows and hears it.
8: That's exactly right. So, Mark, you've actually done a lot of public benefit flying with a lot of different organizations under this, I'm going to call it an umbrella.
10: Yes.
8: Was that a good term?
10: And that is a good term. I mean, here we go. The show's shutting. Air Care Alliance doesn't fly flights. We just go out and advocate for all the members. Yeah, I belong to several organizations, and I like flying for those organizations. And I've done collectively a little bit more than 400 flights, mostly for people. But again, going back to the turtle story, I get more comments from air traffic control when I'm flying turtles than I do when I'm flying people.
9: Well, no, you do have a pilots and paws hat on.
10: I do, right? And that's another long story.
8: Okay. Yeah, right. Exactly.
10: I try to represent everybody equally.
9: There we go.
10: Not sure that works, but I do try.
8: That's true. And Josh, you have an interesting bio as well, because you joined Angel Flight West in 2004.
11: Yeah, that's right. My introduction into charitable aviation was actually when I was working in advertising. And my boss came in and said, "Hey, I know you like airplanes. I got this pro bono client for you," which was our sister organization, Angel Flight South Central, at the time. So once I learned about their mission and this huge need for transportation to healthcare and met volunteer pilots like Mark, I quickly fell in love with that mission. And so I wanted to do everything to help them. So I really started as a volunteer. And then as I got more involved in the organization and became more of a passion, and felt like my skill set lended itself really well to leading that organization, that's when I transitioned into a leadership role at Angel Flight West.
8: Do you still do flights?
11: I am a light sport pilot. I call myself a pilot enabler. I give pilots the best reason to fly. So
8: that's brilliant.
11: I know there's a lot of pilots listening, and you know, Mark over here is an addict as well. Once you experience doing something that you love and see the impact that it's making in someone else's life, it's really one of the rare instances where everyone wins. And I hear this from pilots all the time. They say, "I feel like I'm giving way more than I'm actually I'm receiving way more than I'm actually giving."
9: Yeah.
11: Because oftentimes passengers show up with cookies thanking them. You know, articles are written at EAA and otherwise, and the pilots are like, you know, this seems out of balance. It feels like I'm getting way more than I'm giving, and I think Mark could probably identify well with that.
10: Yeah, definitely.
9: If you're just joining us, we're talking with Josh Olson, who's the executive director of Angel Flight West, and with Mark Hansen, who's a board member at the Air Care Alliance. It should not be lost on anybody that part of the enablement to what you're doing is the local airport.
10: Absolutely.
9: Now, I don't want to get the cart before the horse in terms of what priorities are, but isn't it the case that you wouldn't be able to do a lot of these things if we didn't still have and still depend upon a healthy network of small airports?
10: Yeah, absolutely.
11: Yeah, Angel Flight West was founded and still officed at the Santa Monica Airport. So we have to tell this story a lot because, one, we want to help the aviation community, the importance of small airports, but two, it's literally saving people's lives to have access to healthcare so close to the centers of excellence, and vice versa, right? These rural airports that are the connector for people that need access to this healthcare. So it's critically important, and we're happy to tell that story, obviously, as Air Care Alliance and Angel Flight West. We're 501c3, so we can't lobby on that behalf. You know, we leave that to AOPA and NBAA and others, but we can tell the story of the impact that those airports make in the lives of people that live in those communities.
10: Right.
8: And I guess my next question is, how do people find you and how do they qualify for a flight?
10: Yeah, that's a great question. And again, that's what we're trying to change this year, really start pushing harder and harder, is getting the message out to clinics, to regional offices of, you know, organizations that are trying to help people get from A to B. You know, even religious organizations, you know, how do you connect with anyone locally that may not know that they don't have to drive 8 hours? You know, one of my favorite flight stories, and I'm hoping I'm not jumping ahead here, but, you know, I got a phone call on a Tuesday to fly a baby who was going for its 8th open heart surgery and was seven months old. And they didn't know they could get a ride, and they were driving 8 hours from upstate New York to Boston Children's and had been doing it for months already, and now they've been flying just regularly. So, you know, it's we are trying to figure out the secret sauce and getting that message out. We're also doing a program with the Rotary International where we're going to all the Rotary clubs, not pilots, and just saying, spread the message. You know someone that may have cancer and they, you know, they need to drive to get that, you know, that support.
8: You do have qualifications for the patients because you're not an air ambulance service, so there are some rules.
10: And I didn't answer that. Do you want to go?
11: Yeah, that. Thank you for clarifying that. Yeah, this is all non-emergency, so these are folks that have scheduled appointments. It's outpatient, and we focus on safety throughout the process, so there's no pressure to get there. We encourage pilots to follow their own personal minimums, that they can cancel at any time, and we'll work with the patient for backup plans and so forth, because that obviously is a really vital part of what we're doing, is keeping everyone safe, both the volunteers and the patients that we're serving. And in terms of learning more about Air Care Alliance specifically, people can visit our website, www.aircarealliance.org. You can volunteer as a pilot on the website, and it lists all the different organizations. So if you want to fly animals, you can fly animals. If you want to do disaster relief, you can fly disaster relief flights. If you want to fly patients to and from treatment, you can do that. If you want to fly turtles and relocate endangered turtles, you can do that. So it's a great way to kind of learn about all the different opportunities, easy way to sign up, and then you get onboarded with those other organizations, which is really just a brief orientation and some documentation, and you're on your way.
9: So all the costs are borne by the pilot and owner, right?
11: That's correct. The way the FARs are written for Part 91, which is most of these organizations are flying under Part 91, you can't receive compensation. The one little kernel that the FAA has given us is that you can write it off as a tax donation. So the pilots are donating all the costs. They do get a little bit of a tax credit on the back of that. And then the Air Care Alliance is working actually presently on some fuel exemptions so we can start to reimburse some of the fuel. But that will require the next round of the FAA reauthorization to lighten those rules. There are some currently that some organizations qualify that's pretty prohibitive. So we're trying to loosen that a little bit so we can do more of this great work that everybody wants to do that's on a budget.
9: So at this point in time, foundations or other not-for-profits, other funders, they don't participate. Not at this point. Is that right?
11: In fuel, they don't reimburse a fuel per se.
9: Yeah,
11: each organization
9: has
11: to fundraise for the hard costs of what it costs to operate a nonprofit, right, which is really just people, space, and technology. And then those that are choosing to do fuel reimbursement, you know, have to figure out how to come up with those funds as well.
9: Got it.
8: And do so within the architecture of the existing regulations for Part 91 flying. That's the important thing to
11: exactly
8: say.
11: Right. Yep.
8: Yeah. Mark, tell us again a little bit more before we leave. Are you in a booth on the field?
10: Not this year, but we're going to have Public Benefit Flying Day on Saturday, and we're there all day on Boeing Plaza. We'll have two or three planes, static display. Please come by. We have brochures for many organizations, and we'll be there to answer questions.
11: And if there are any volunteer pilots listening that would like to join us, we're doing a big group photo at 11 a.m. In front of the Coast Guard helicopter at the Boeing Plaza on Saturday, correct?
9: Yeah, great. Mark Hansen and Josh Olson talking about public benefit flying and the Air Care Alliance.
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12: Hi,
9: I have in the past been known to say that this volunteer gig is like being an aviation journalism wannabe, because I'm not, right? But for the week of the year, I get to be one. And now we're talking to the real thing.
8: You actually really are one this week, because you're managing the whole news part of it and mentoring our news people. So I see you writing news. I'm making you not even honorary. I say you are there,
9: well,
8: my friend.
9: Well, thanks so much. But only 1 week out of the year.
8: Yeah,
9: here's,
8: that's okay.
9: Here's somebody who does it all the time.
8: All the time. This is Julie Boatman, who's the editor-in-chief of Flying Magazine. She's an ATP-rated pilot who has worked as the head of training materials development for both Boeing and Textron, and she's a longtime aviation journalist, and I will do full disclosure, a very good friend of mine. Julie heads up a dynamic team of journalists covering changes in sport and commercial aviation, from UAS to alternative fuels to electric propulsion. Her knowledge of aviation is granular, but honestly, she never loses sight of the big picture. Did you write that?
0: Hi, no, Julie. I did not.
8: You did not. I love it.
0: Because sometimes my aviation knowledge feels like Swiss cheese. So
8: yeah, well, that's a problem with granular.
0: There's,
8: you know,
0: so much to know. I mean, we just have such an amazing world that we live in, being aviation journalists, and it's been fascinating to report on it for the past almost 25 years.
8: Yeah, something like that. I do remember that part of it. So, Mike, you got to ask her the question. What did you see? It's Wednesday.
9: She's had to have seen
8: something.
9: Yeah. Have you been here since Monday then?
0: I've been here since Sunday.
9: Okay.
0: You know, Oshkosh starts actually a day earlier for a lot of us in the aviation journalism world, because we'll have previews and we start writing content actually the week before and do some preview interviews and talk to people before they get sucked into the vortex that this event can be. So,
9: yeah. So two questions. What have you seen that is the biggest, and what have you seen that is the most unexpected or surprising?
0: Right. Okay. So a couple of things. Quite large. Pretty exciting news out of Daae with the redo of the Kodiak 900. That's a really interesting iteration, and building on that awesome airframe that they acquired with the assets of Quest a few years ago, and now they're making it really part of that family while keeping its backcountry heritage. And that speaks to me, because you know I love mountain flying, and you know, look forward to getting a chance to fly it. But from a big standpoint, you know, we had one of our reporters, Tom Patterson, went aboard Boeing's Eco Demonstrator, which is pretty fabulous. And I encourage you to check out his work. He's pretty amazing. And our other reporter on the ground, Meg Gogluski, is running around, and she's going to go check out the new Vans RV-15. Which they have unveiled, although they're not giving a lot more specification than what you can walk around and take a look at.
9: Is it a little frustrating at this point, because you can't put that table in the article that has all the speeds and feeds and things like that?
8: Oh, yeah, it's really prototype.
0: Whatever, and we don't know, and we're not telling you, and it's pretty cheeky, but I think it fits in with their ethos and philosophy. But the most surprising thing actually was the news out of Redbird, where they have a contract with the Air Force, where they're going to be delivering a version of their AATD so that the Air Force can replace the T-1A.
8: Oh,
0: yeah,
8: nice.
0: Aircraft in providing initial jet transition training. And that, to me, you know, signals just how far we've come in simulation, that the Air Force is replacing an airplane. You know, albeit, you know, it's at the basic end of their scale, but
8: They're doing it with the simulator.
12: They're ready to do it. You know, yeah. They have the fidelity. They have, and they have the experience now with, you know, doing deep training and simulation. So,
8: aren't they doing a little kind of mixed reality stuff too?
12: Yes.
8: Yeah. That sounded really interesting.
12: Yeah, I can't wait to see that. I haven't had a chance to really dig in, but yeah.
8: I think that's going to be our next wave of simulation, where you can put something on. You've still got the physical controls and things, but what you're seeing is a world out there. Mm-hmm. So you can touch and do all your screen stuff. But my understanding was that is a project in development right
12: yes.
8: now, similar to the RV15, which they did fully admit it was prototype. That
12: yep.
8: things yep. can totally change on it. And,
12: yeah, absolutely.
8: But, you know, I think the theme this year is backcountry, because everywhere I look, I see these, I call them machoized airplanes, the Zeniths, the Kit Foxes, the mm-hmm. everybody wants to be a short takeoff
12: scrappy
8: and landing.
12: Over there,
8: scrappy,
12: you know, in front
8: exactly.
12: of the Garmin booth, right?
8: Yeah. So. Yeah. What is that about?
9: Well, I think I know what that's about, or at least my opinion is that it's a function of the fact that people with their leisure money and leisure dollars are more interested in experiences than things.
8: Interesting, yeah. Okay.
9: I mean, that is a sort of a macro trend that I think we've seen for years. And people who are younger than I am and who are setting priorities are doing it in that way. So this appeals to backcountry flight, appeals to that same thing.
12: Absolutely. And we've seen it, you know, with the penetration that STOL has had, the short takeoff and landing. There's a panel that's going to be in the Theater in the Woods tomorrow afternoon that is focusing in on STOL training and safety and how to get started. So I think your theme is spot on, because that's, you know, that has backcountry in its DNA.
8: Yeah. Yeah. Well, and the Kodiak, you know. They're making it go fast
12: yeah.
8: and carry a lot. That's really impressive.
12: Pretty darn fast.
8: Pretty darn
12: fast.
8: It's
12: not quite very fast.
8: Well, is it faster than a Textron Caravan now?
12: Yeah, it is.
8: I think so.
12: Yeah.
9: If you're just joining us, we're talking with Julie Boatman, who's the editor of Flying Magazine.
8: So, Julie, one of the things I promised that I would ask you is, I know you've been on the job now for, what, about 2 years, 3 years? Wow, time flies when you're having fun. And the website and the digital aspects, you've had a new owner come in. You went to a different format. You went to quarterly and then back. It's monthly now, right?
12: We're going back to monthly starting in 2023.
8: Yeah.
12: With the January issue.
8: It's been a lot of new kind of...
12: Mm-hmm.
8: Is that just the way of the world right now? I mean...
12: I think it's I think it's really exciting. So a year ago at Oshkosh, you know, we couldn't talk about it then because it was, the deal was still closing very literally at the show. But we were purchased by a digital media entrepreneur, Craig Fuller, and who has started FreightWaves, which focuses on trucking and logistics, in the digital media space, and really, you know, going hard in on data and making some real advances in digital. So with that acquisition, of course, we focus very, very hard on transforming our website so that it would be able to support that kind of expansion. So we're through V1 and we're getting ready to go into V2. Now with the print publication, which is of course near and dear to my heart, we wanted to double down on quality. And with that, we started with a quarterly issue, and we've had such a great response to the incredible investment that Craig's made and that the team has made in order to make it something that people really, you know, want to have and keep around, put on a coffee table. And, you know, it even feels good to touch. So we're going back to monthly in January.
8: Oh, that's fabulous. I am happy. I also used to have a print magazine and digital. I mean, I brought that magazine into the digital age, but print is near and dear to my heart. That being said, with Quad Graphics down the road and everything, we know how expensive it is to print a magazine and to mail it out to people. Postage is probably one of the biggest expenses anymore of it. It's hard.
12: But we're still keeping a good value. Actually, there's a show special. You can get a year for $20. So.
9: Can we look forward to seeing it on the newsstand as well as by subscription, or is it different?
12: Stay tuned. We're subscription only now, but... Mm-hmm. You never know.
9: Okay.
8: The more things change, the more they stay the same.
12: You never know what we're
8: going to
12: do.
8: So you're here through Saturday?
12: I'm personally here through Friday morning, but that's a full...
8: Can people catch you anywhere on the field?
12: I'm running around, but we have our... booth in Hangar C, and I'm off the top of my head, I'm forgetting what the number is, but okay. You'll see our publications from Heartland Media as well as Flying Magazine there.
8: So. Oh, great. And then on the web, where can people find Flying Magazine these days?
12: Flyingmag.com.
9: And there's content there that you can read without being a subscriber, right?
12: Yes, absolutely. Yeah.
8: And see, there's a lot of video.
12: Yeah, lots of video, a lot of pictures.
8: Yeah.
9: Julie Boatman's the editor of Flying Magazine, the real-life 52-week-a-year representation of what I get to do 1 week a year.
8: There you go. Yeah, that's exactly right. Exactly right.
9: Thanks for coming by.
12: Thank you.
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13: I'm Fast Eddie.
14: I'm Digital Dave.
13: Ooh, ate you something today.
14: Yes.
13: Hey, we got one of our favorite people in here with us this morning. We've got Barnaby Wayne Fan. Good morning.
15: Good morning, guys. It is truly wonderful to be back at the studio with you.
14: Oh, you flatter us so much.
13: You've missed your time in lockdown, right?
15: You guys are still you guys, but I missed you.
14: Wow. Okay. Talk about setting a low bar.
13: Help.
14: Yes. All right. Now, a lot of people may know that you built the original Facet Mobile, which was like the poor man's F-117.
15: Well, I mean, I didn't think of it that way, but yes, you know, lifting body.
14: Right. Lifting body.
15: Very
14: you can't
15: light
14: figure out what holds
15: airplane.
14: It up.
15: Yep. Oh, well, the air holds it up in relatively conventional ways. It just, you have to be able to look at it the right way to know that.
14: Right, right. You just got to use your imagination. But anyway.
13: It is slightly unconventional.
14: Very.
15: Well.
14: Anyway, you're building its bigger brother?
15: I mean, I've just recently, you know, I've been developing two-place successor. I mean, it was always a plan to do a two-place airplane. As with lots of home-built projects, we're a little behind schedule.
14: Yes, yes.
15: But... you know, I've been evolving the concept over many years, and I've just started actually making parts, cutting metal on what I call the FMX-7, which is a facet mobile concept-based light sport two-seater.
14: Now, it's the 7, not the 2. What happened to the other 5?
15: Oh, okay. Well, my convention is I give a number, an FMX, and, you know, because facet mobile experiment number, to each hull shape.
14: Oh.
15: And so the original 7 Whiskey Delta, the original Facet Mobile, is actually FMX-4.
14: Okay.
15: The two-seater that I thought I was going to build immediately after was 5, and 5 never got built as a personal airplane, but a scaled-down version actually became a balloon-launched UAV system called high-altitude shuttle system that's still operational.
14: Nice.
15: NASA's flying them. 6 was a design study for someone that never went anywhere, so here we are at 7. And like I said, it's an LSA, and what I'm trying to do is to take all the advantages of this low aspect ratio lifting body concept and wrap it up into what I think will be a great airplane for me and personal pilots, you know, for private flying.
14: Sounds good to me.
13: I'm in.
14: Now, this is kind of an aside question.
15: Yeah.
14: You've been in engineering a long time.
15: Yep.
14: The tools have advanced so much, especially the quality and power of the tools available to the average person.
15: Yeah.
14: How much has that helped you in this design process?
15: Quite a bit, actually. And you know, it's more on the manufacturing side because, you know, there's some guys in Independence, Oregon, at EAA Chapter 292, and we talked about this a few years ago, who are building a replica of the original Facet Mobile.
14: Right.
15: And that airplane, I'm happy to say, is on the gear, covered, engines running. It's probably, you know, I mean, but for the unfortunate world events, it probably would have flown last year, but I think they'll probably get it flying this year. But one of the things they pioneered and I'm working with was they laid out the entire structure in SolidWorks, in CAD, and then they have literally homemade NC machinery to cut all the parts. And we're doing the same thing with FMX7. So the tubes and the gussets come off the machine, cut perfectly to size and shape with the Clico holes in it already, so you can Clico it all up. And that's marvelous. The number of hours of bandsawing and filing that takes out of the project is huge.
14: Yeah. Plus, you can make revisions a lot quicker.
15: The revisions actually take just almost as much time because you have to do it in the computer.
14: Right.
15: But, yeah, if you mismake a part, you can make another one real quick. If you mess up a part, you can make another one real quick. And the other thing that I really love about it is it's repeatable.
14: Right.
15: So once you get the first one working, you can make more relatively easily. Whereas, you know, if you handcraft something and you want to build another one, you got to handcraft the next one.
14: Same amount of time.
15: So

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1: Stall and spin resistant, lots of room in the cockpit, and the real cool thing about the low aspect ratio shapes is you can build the airplane very light. And if you can get the performance out of it, that means you can get a lot of useful load. And that's something that I've been thinking about a lot because, you know, if you look at the sizes and weights of humans.
2: Yeah, I'm not getting any lighter.
1: Well, I mean, individual humans can sometimes get lighter if you put a lot of work into it. I mean, I've done that for myself. But on average, you know, if you go back to the FARs at the time, a lot of the airplanes we fly now were certified. The FAA considered a standard weight human 170 pounds. Well, I did some looking just recently at the anthropomorphic data for the U.S. and the 50th percentile upper middle-aged American male, approaching 40 American male, is 195 pounds.
2: Wow.
1: And the 75th percentile is 225 pounds.
2: Okay, so, now you're making me feel bad.
1: Okay, but here's the point. If I take 275th percentile guys, which is not an unreasonable number of thing to design to as your crew. You know, they're not the biggest people, but 75th percentile. 275th percentile guys and 25 gallons of av gas is 608 pounds.
2: And there you go.
1: Okay, and, you know, because light sport has the 1320-pound max gross, it doesn't leave you all that much for the airframe. And if you look at the history, actually, of some LSAs, I mean, there's some really good ones out there. But there are some that essentially failed in the marketplace because they didn't have enough useful load. They were otherwise good airplanes. And what's sad is even for some of them, they probably had the performance to fly at higher gross weights. But it was not legal from a regulatory viewpoint. So the idea of being able to get that much useful load in a light sport or personal airplane is cool because, yeah, I can put full fuel and two people or one person and a lot of baggage and really have a useful airplane.
2: Cool. Fabric covered?
1: Yeah.
2: Okay. Yeah. Well, light sport, you're limited to what's the max, 132 in level flight or something like that?
1: 120 knots cruise.
2: Okay.
1: Or max cruise, you know.
2: Yeah. Okay. So, sounds wonderful. And you're actually building that.
1: Yes.
2: Making parts.
1: Yeah. I mean, you know, it's kind of this progression I think every home builder goes through. There's the airplane I'm thinking about.
2: Mm-hmm.
1: And then there's the airplane I'm thinking about building. And then there's the airplane I'm going to build. And it's kind of nice to finally be able to look you straight in the eye and say, this is the airplane I am building.
2: Well, I have to admit, you showed us a picture before we came in studio, and it doesn't look like an airplane. I mean, it's so unconventional.
1: Yeah, well, you know, what I showed you was a piece of an airplane. And, you know, hopefully, you know, by the end of the year, I will have, I call it an airplane-shaped jungle gym. I'll have all the structure put together,
2: mm-hmm.
1: you know, and I'll have something that looks like a weird airplane. You know,
2: something that's at least identifiable.
1: And then, of course, there's all the work of doing the systems and getting it covered and all that, which is part of any building project. But we're well underway. The design is pretty much frozen, and it's getting real, and that's pretty cool.
2: That's cool.
3: Now, I'm assuming the structure on this is riveted together?
1: Yeah. I mean, basically what I've done is to follow the same practice we did on Facet Mobile.
3: Okay. Cherry Max rivets, pop rivets.
1: Yeah, blind rivets. I mean, whether they're Cherry Max or another brand, but fundamentally that. Gussets holding together aluminum tubes. You know, and then local steel tube in some of the hard points like attach fittings and landing gear and things like engine mounts, things like that. And once again, there's two reasons for that. One is it's the lightest way to build an airplane, and the other is what the fabrication skills and fabrication equipment I have available and my personal engineering skills. I know I can do that.
2: Right,
1: a good
2: you're
1: job
2: familiar
1: of that.
2: With it. Right.
1: Yeah. So,
2: Barnaby, is there a website where we can follow along?
1: Well, first of all, I have a personal website that's waynefan.co, not .com.
2: Okay.
1: And then also I put out a newsletter, I believe that's facetmobile@tinyletter.com. But in any case, if you contact me through my website, you can subscribe to my newsletter. And that's, you know, periodic updates. When I have something reasonable to report, it shows
2: right,
1: up on
2: right.
1: the newsletter.

0: Well, I personally can't wait to see that thing sitting outside this building.
1: I'm looking forward to it. I mean, you know.
0: Maybe we can glom a free ride.
2: I was going to say.
1: Well, yeah, I mean, now that it's a two-place, I can actually take people for a ride in a Facetmobile, and that would be a wonderful thing.
0: Well, I'm a 75th percentile, so we can test out your useful load.
2: And I'm 50, so we're
0: all
2: good.
0: Right.
1: Yeah,
0: thank
1: you. I mean, it's just, and you know, the other issue is making the hatch big enough, but I think we've got that covered.
0: All right. Thank you for joining us, Barnaby. As always, a pleasure. I'm Digital Dave.
2: And I'm Fast Eddie.
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2: Welcome back to Squawk 1200. I'm Fareed Guillot, along with Paul Prydecker. I hear that music, and we're not gunslingers, are we?
4: We're not. we've been called a number of things in our careers, but we're not. But it's great to be back again. It's day four.
2: It's sweltering.
4: It is. It's. I guess I'd have to say it's a typical day at AirVenture.
2: Yeah. This is the best that Wisconsin gives in the summertime.
4: That's right.
2: It's going to get up to about 90 degrees today. Very humid. And just kind of standing over the shoulder of our meteorologist a few hours ago, there might be some strong stuff coming in at the very end of the day, 11, 12 o'clock at night. And then, you know, the atmosphere needs to sneeze. And tomorrow it might be just a little bit better.
4: Outstanding.
2: But it's pretty good right here in the studio because we have from Maiman Aerospace, Chris Black, who is our lead engineer, talking about the Speeder P2, an air utility vehicle. And some people may know your company from Jetpack Aviation, and now it's you've kind of changed the name.
5: Yeah, so we decided to rebrand. We're using our founder's last name as our brand, so that it'll just open up our opportunities more rather than just pigeonholing us into just jetpacks. Now we're opening up into that unmanned air utility vehicle sector.
4: Chris, I see you have a small model of what we're about to talk about here, and what looks different to me is that we're not talking about electric transportation. We're talking about doing this with a jet.
2: And I just want to interrupt. We have cameras in the studio, so if you hold up by the left side of your face there, toward that camera right there, so some people are listening, watching, and they can kind of see as you're talking about it.
5: Yeah, sure. So, yeah, we're using turbojet engines because you just get so much more power density out of jet fuel than you can out of electric motors, and we want to keep the vehicle very small, very compact. We're kind of trying to fit in between the small electric drone and the full-size helicopter. There's a gap there that we're filling with that. So keeping it compact using those turbojet engines is the only way to do it.
4: And Chris, when you talk about you're sort of getting more bang for the dollar in your approach to this, does it also give you more range? Does it give you more time in flight? I mean, what are some of the comparisons?
5: Yeah, it gives you more range. It gives you better speed. You get to where you're going faster. It's just all around the best way to go right now. If we had small turbofan engines, that'd be the real way that we would like to do this. But nobody makes anything that small yet. I think maybe the market isn't quite there yet. So you know, the more popular we become, the more we sell. Maybe we'll attract some of those engine companies to start making turbofans.
2: What's interesting though is these small. I mean, when I think of a small engine like that, I think of an APU and a business jet or something like that. How has that particular size engine, the evolution, come from what we normally think of that?
5: So this market was kind of developed around missiles and then a lot around hobby as well. But the manufacturers are really, really stepping up their game. So there's a few APU companies that kind of started that as well. But mostly right now we're looking at people that are using these for missiles.
2: And are they starting to become purpose-built, the manufacturers? Okay.
5: Yeah, they're starting to work with companies like ourselves and others outside the missile realm, so that they could, like, they're asking us what we want now, and we're able to put fittings where we want and different things. Because, you know, missile is a one-way trip, and, you know, we want to come back. And so they're hearing some of our feedback, and then there's some stuff that we do as well on our own to enhance the capabilities of them.
4: So, Chris, when I look at it, and I know that it can be either remote operated or with a pilot, are you focusing on one segment or the other, more importantly?
5: Yeah, so definitely the remote or the unmanned sector, the autonomous flight, putting a person on it, it comes with its own set of challenges that we want to tackle someday. And again, because we came from that jetpack background, we want to climb on it all the time. But it's just much easier to enter that market unmanned, and there's so many use cases for it.
4: So let's talk about that. There's no shortage of discussions about, you know, UAS, about drones, other applications for advanced air mobility. Where do you see a future? What markets are you looking at?
5: Yeah, so we've got a couple markets. The military is a huge one, obviously. Getting blood and bullets to the front line, getting things in and out of hard situations. It's really tight, compact. There's a threat of getting a helicopter shot down. You've got crew member on board. You don't want to be able to put those guys in harm's way anymore. The other use cases outside of the military would be civilian oil rigs, offshore oil rigs, firefighting, stuff like that.
2: And you talk about this, it can be autonomous, it could be piloted. Your control system, is it kind of unique, or is it kind of in line with some of the other kind of autonomous control systems that are being developed?
5: Yeah, so I would say, like, we built it from scratch, so it's unique that way. And we're basically making it flying completely by itself. Like, you don't have to have a pilot's license to fly this thing. It's self-stabilizing, flying in a protected envelope. So it's similar to the other electric systems in that way, but we had to build it from scratch, start from the beginning, because we're using turbojet engines, and nobody had ever done that before.
2: We're talking about the Speeder P2, an air utility vehicle from Maiman Aerospace. Chris Black is with us. He's their lead engineer. I wanted to follow up on that and ask you, because it's not necessarily the Wild West, but it is kind of the frontier of these types of vehicles. And in talking about the control system, is amongst the manufacturers, they're talking about some standardization in control systems so they can at least be integrated a little bit better across platforms?
5: With flight control hardware manufacturers, there's a few that are kind of being weeded out and narrowed down so that everybody kind of goes the same ones. I'm not going to spout any names at the moment, but there's a few that are really making a name for themselves in the unmanned space. And so everybody's kind of going that direction, making it much more standardized, easier for everybody to kind of jump on board. You still have to do most of the work yourselves as far as making the flight control logic itself, but the hardware is getting really good, which makes it possible for us to do stuff like this. Because in the 60s, they tried to do something like this with a 747 sized vehicle, and the entire inside of the vehicle was filled with computers just to do this, what we're doing now. And what our computer is smaller than a cell phone now, so it's just making that possible now where it wasn't really before.
4: So we talk a little bit about flight controls. If I saw this in real life, do the flight controls look like what I would expect flight controls to look like? Or are we talking about vectored thrust sort of things? Or what are we talking about?
5: Yeah, so a little bit of what you'd imagine. I won't go into too much detail because that's a little bit where our secret sauce is. But, yeah, we've got some vectored thrust going on. We've got some engine RPM control. We've got a couple of axes of freedom. You know, with the winged model, we're going to put control surfaces on there as well. So we've got plenty of degrees of freedom to work with.
2: So you sent us some information, and you have a picture of the Speeder on a beach. Does it deliver daiquiris?
5: Yeah, you could deliver whatever you want on there.
2: You speak a little bit about the modular capability. What's the potential there?
5: Yeah, so the idea is very scalable. We've got one that can carry 100 pounds. We've got one that can carry 600 pounds. We can go up a couple thousand pounds if we wanted to. Multiple engine companies that we can use. So the whole idea is that it's scalable up and down. And then even within that, if you've got one model that you know, this is the model that I want, 100 pounds or whatever it is, you can put wings on it. You can take wings off. You can put cargo on there. You can put something else on there. So the whole idea is we're building a whole new category of vehicle. You know, if you were to ask me, how big is an airplane? It's like, well, it depends. You know, like that's what we're doing here with the Speeder. It's a whole brand new category that you can kind of do whatever you want with.
4: So you're really trying to get into markets that may be underserved at the moment. You're trying to come up with new applications. And oh, by the way, you're doing this by really not creating a one-size-fits-all solution, and that's probably the benefit of the modular approach. Is that what you're driving at?
5: Yeah, exactly. We're very flexible. You know, if a customer comes to us and says, oh, I want it this way or I want it that way, you know, that's a blessing and a curse because we can go in all the directions. But so we've kind of consolidated most of the data from all of these customers and said, okay, we're going to focus on this size and this speed and this payload right here. We'll get that on the market, and then we'll tackle the rest of those.
2: What kind of people do you need to help you with this project? What kind of engineers, conceptual artists? What are the people you're trying to recruit?
5: Yeah, I mean, first of all, people that are passionate and creative with that yes and mentality rather than the no but. You know, they can look at something and instead of saying, well, that's not the way we normally do it, they can say, well, let's think about a new way of doing things. So that's typically engineers, typically mechanical engineers, aerospace engineers, you know, software engineers, flight control systems engineers, things like that. I mean, we're expanding daily, so those people with that passion and that willingness to be open and try new things.
4: Chris, you're on the field here, I suppose. Where are you if somebody wants to have a look?
5: Yeah, so we're at the AFWERX tent in one corner of the AFWERX tent. I think it's number 326. Numbers aren't visible anyway. So
2: are you by the display or by the big hangars out that way, or are you up north or south of the convention taxiway?
5: A little bit south of the taxiway there.
2: Okay,
5: right,
2: so you're
5: next
2: in that...
5: to where Garmin and
2: okay.
4: Is it air conditioned?
5: No, it's not. Unfortunately, it's pretty cool in there. So come by. But yeah, if you're looking for air conditioning, we're not the booth for you.
4: But I know it's kind of a luxury here, isn't it?
5: Yeah.
2: I may have missed this, but is there a mock-up, or do you have the actual vehicle out there?
5: Yeah, the actual vehicle that we've got flying. We've got a video of a small one flying, and we've got a real one sitting there that we have flown, sitting right there. Yeah, come on, take a picture with it if you want. Yeah.
4: Do you have a chance to get around and see some things yourself, or is it just work for you?
5: Well, I've been trying to escape. You know, it's pretty popular, but we're tag teaming, so one guy will stay at the booth, and I'll be looking around. So I've been seeing some very cool stuff. It's my first time here at Oshkosh.
4: Oh,
5: so
4: wow.
5: I've been having a blast.
4: Make sure you come back next year.
5: Oh, yeah,
2: well,
5: definitely.
2: You're doing well. You already got some media exposure. Your first time here, you've done well. Thank you very much for joining us.
5: Well, thank you.
2: And Chris Black is the lead engineer for Maven Aerospace. He talked about the Speeder P2, an air utility vehicle. 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
6: Another beautiful day in Oshkosh, Wisconsin, here at EAA Air Venture 2015. Rob, what do you think about the weather this morning? I mean, this is winter to me. This is amazing.
7: This is summer, actually.
6: No.
7: It's blue sky. It's always blue sky in Oshkosh during Air Venture.
6: Yeah.
7: It must be. It's required.
6: Right.
7: It's in
6: right.
7: the regs.
6: That's what it is.
7: Yes,
6: that's
7: it is.
6: What it is.
7: Yeah.
6: Well, you know, we have one of my favorite people here with us this morning, a good friend of mine. And who I've known and followed her career for many, many years, we have Dr. Peggy Chavrian. She is the president of Women in Aviation International, which is a nonprofit organization, which she started 26 and a half years ago. And she has some amazing news about their scholarships. Now, look, Women in Aviation has become one of the most respected organizations in the industry in terms of how many scholarships you guys give out a year. It's amazing.
8: Well, thank you, Amy, and Rob,
7: yeah.
8: Good morning.
7: Not just for that. They're well respected for a lot of things.
6: Well, for a lot of
7: yeah.
6: things. But the numbers blow us out
7: sure,
6: of the water.
7: Go ahead. Yeah.
6: I mean, tell us about the numbers. It's just amazing.
8: Well, I'm gonna start with a number going back a little bit. We started the organization December 1994, announced it in March 1995 at the annual Women Aviation Conference, which had been going on for a few years. So now there's an organization, and Amy, you're on the founding board, so you know this. One of the things we said early on, we wanted to be able to help young people who wanted to go into aviation, so let's start a scholarship program. 1995, we had a raffle dollar chance, six for $5. We raised a little over $1,000, gave out two $500 scholarships, and said, we're off and running. So now bring you up to now. we're on our website right now. You can find the scholarships that we'll be awarding in March of 2016. And as of right now, and this could change and be more added to it, we'll be awarding 102 individual scholarships that will total that do total around $488,000
6: in value.
8: In value, right? Yeah. Some of it's cash, some of it's in-kind trainings, simulator time, things like that. So then the big news. We're going to be announcing tomorrow at our breakfast, but the big news is with those awards in March, our cumulative scholarship dollars awarded since we started the scholarship program in 1995 will have reached $10 million. We're excited about that.
6: That is big news. And one of the things that's unique about this scholarship program is that a lot of this, the whole industry should be proud because we source the whole industry in order to find these scholarship dollars and training and the value. It's not just women in aviation money. No. It's money from Bombardier, from Boeing, from Embraer, Sporties. The list goes on and on and on over the years. And even on this list of 102 scholarships, you can find more than 50 different companies represented.
8: And sometimes individuals are giving out a scholarship. And we've had past scholarship winners who now have created their own scholarship, which is a wonderful thing.
6: A huge pay-it-forward culture going on there.
7: But you know, speaking as the token guy in the studio.
6: Oh, yeah. He's a member, by the way. You know that, right?
8: Yes, I did know that.
7: Speaking as the token guy and a member, I have to tell you that over the years, I have pointed – you know, Women in Aviation International out to so many people saying, look, initially there was a bit of skepticism in the industry, you know, occasionally. But I said, you know, guys, let's look at what they're doing. It was growing even 10 years ago. Mm-hmm. And really, you folks have managed to organize things in a way that nobody else has. Let's be serious.
8: People still come up to us at the booth. Not so much now, but like you said, 10, 20 years ago, come up to us in the booth and say, how do we get more women in aviation? You know, they give the percentages and everything. And say, well, that's what we're working on. That's one of our goals, is to try to encourage more young ladies to look at aviation as a career or just even, you know, learning to fly, certainly, too.
6: And learning to fly is not what we're all about.
8: No.
6: That's the other thing. Right. There are any aviation vocation or avocation.
8: Right. We have, like, for example, with our scholarship program, we have scholarships for people who are going into engineering, aerospace engineering, or want to be a dispatcher or an airport manager or an AMP mechanic. I mean, the scholarships across the spectrum in terms of aviation careers.
7: Do you find any particular area that seems to be more of a draw these days than others, or is it all kind of
8: in terms of the career?
7: In terms of the career.
8: Gosh, I think piloting probably is still, you know, kind of the one people think about first anyway. But I see more young people looking at the aerospace engineering and air traffic control and other careers that are out there.
7: Wow, that's really great. And there's so many. I mean, we're sitting here with a list in front of us, and it is absolutely vast. I mean, when you look at
6: it fills a big poster.
7: Good. It fills a big poster.
8: And we have some at our booth at Hangar B if you want a poster to put back at your flight school. If you're with a school, a high school, a college, university, and you want to have a poster to put up in your school, or flyers. We've also this year made them in an 8.5 by 11 inch handout so you can take them and pass them out as well.
6: Oh, that's fabulous. And the other thing that I always like about these scholarships, A, they're not only for women.
8: Correct.
6: B, they're not only for high school and college students.
8: Yes, good point. Right.
6: You need to read the list. You might be midlife looking for a change, and there may be a scholarship that fits what you're looking to do.
8: We even have two specific scholarships. I'm glancing at the list right now. We have one called Wings Over 35, where you have to be at least 35 years old, and there's another one, I forget which the name right offhand, but you have to be 40 or older to apply for those scholarships, because we've had people say, you know, the students, there's a lot of opportunity for students, but they wanted to dedicate specific scholarship for someone who was older who wanted to get into aviation.
7: Well, do you find that for the scholarships, is there a sort of a general formula for all of them? Or, I mean, do people write an essay or take a test? How do you even
8: There are some basic requirements that we ask for this. One, you have to be a current member of Women in Aviation.
7: Of course.
8: Right? And then second, there's a basic application form with, you know, name, contact information, and so forth. There's an essay requirement. It's 250-word essay. And then depending on which scholarship, for example, if you're applying for a type rating scholarship with Boeing, you might have to submit show evidence of logged hours and medical certificate. So there are some that have some additional requirements, and usually there's a requirement for one or two reference letters as well. But it's not real complicated.
7: Wow.
6: The only complicating thing that I have found over the years, and at one point I was on the scholarship committee, uh-huh. so I read these, is you cannot win a scholarship if you do not apply for a scholarship.
8: That's true. That is one hurdle we have.
6: If you do not make the deadline, if you cannot fill out the simple requirement of actually getting the application filled out and in the mail, you can't do it. You're never going to win.
7: We see that in a lot of academia, though, too. Is that there's an awful lot of scholarships that go wanting because people either don't know they exist or they just say, oh, well, it's too much work. Or
8: We had a situation just, say, 3 years ago. I mean, it's been 5 years ago now, but I think it was Daniel Webster College ceased to operate their aviation program. And they had a scholarship, an endowment for some money named after one of their faculty. And they elected Women in Aviation to take over that scholarship. We have somebody who wanted to memorialize a lady who had late in life. She'd been a nurse and she learned to fly. She became a flight medical nurse, respiration history kind of specialization. Anyway, she passed away in the line of duty, and they named a scholarship after her. And it was, to me, it was kind of a great result that the first year's recipient of that scholarship also was a nurse who wanted to go into medical evac, and she won that first scholarship. So there's all kinds of stories. I mean, I can sit here and tell you stories after stories of
6: I also want you to talk about the other outreach, educational outreach that we're doing, it goes to the other arm of what Women in Aviation is trying to do to bring more people into aviation, mm-hmm. and that's your upcoming
8: Girls in Aviation Day coming up Saturday, September 26th, and that actually started when Rod Hightower was president here of EAA. He was coming to speak, one of our keynote speakers at the conference that year, 4 years ago, and he in a conversation one day, he says, I have four daughters. Is it okay if I bring a few of my daughters or all of them to the conference? Sure, bring them. And as we were talking, Pat Lukey, who works with us, said, bring your daughters to the conference. Sounds like bring your daughter to work. Why don't we have a bring your daughter to the conference day and have a dedicated day and activities just for young people? And we did. That was the first time. That program has grown. We've done that four times now, and we named it Girls in Aviation Day because it wasn't just people bringing their daughters. We had local Girl Scout troops and schools. So now this fall, we're asking all of our chapters. We now have 98 chapters all around the world. Right now, I think about 40 or 45% have said, yes, we're committed. We're going to do this. On Saturday, September 26th, an all-day hands-on immersion, if you will, into aviation. Depending on the chapter where they are, they might get a chance to tour an aviation facility. There'll be some hands-on kind of activities. There'll be some career emphasis speakers for the older high school young ladies. So this is our first time. We're excited to see the results, but I think it's going to be good.
6: I think it's going to be wonderful. Tell people where they can find you in the exhibit halls so they can get more information about it.
8: We are in Hangar B, 2041, but Hangar B, kind of on the back end towards the Theater in the Woods corner. That's the best way to find us.
6: Oh, fabulous. And I'm going to see you at the breakfast tomorrow morning.
8: Yes.
6: They can come over to Hangar B if they want to sign up for that breakfast, right?
8: So,
7: and where
8: you
7: are you
8: today
7: on the web?
8: WAI.org. And the breakfast tomorrow morning, 8 o'clock in the Nature Center Pavilion.
6: Fabulous. Peggy Chabrian, we're going to go to a break. We'll be right back with more Attitude Adjustment.
3: Let's go back to 2013 for this classic interview.
6: Welcome back to Attitude Adjustment. My name is Amy Labota. I am your host. And this afternoon, I have with me Brad Mautier. And Brad is the Vice President, Business and General Aviation and Integrated Systems for GE Aviation. And Brad, you explained this to me. This means that you're in charge of anything that's not that doesn't go on a commercial scheduled air carrier and is not military. And that's a lot.
9: That's a lot. Yes, it is, Amy. And people think about GE Aviation and they know about us from the Boeing 737s and 747s, 787s, the big commercial transport aircraft and regional jets, and for our military engines for F-18s, 15s, 16s, that sort of thing. But we're also in the the part of aviation that's everything except those things, which includes general aviation, flight training, border patrol, medevac, crop dusting. And you're right. There, if you look at the number of aircraft engines or aircraft, it's a very large segment.
6: Yeah, that's a lot. Now, all that being said, you're also a pilot, and you flew up here. What did you fly in?
9: Yes, I am a pilot, and I have an Aviat Husky, which is a small tandem, high-wing, fabric-colored, a little bush plane, kind of like a Super Cub, but a little bit bigger than that.
6: And how was the flight? It was a windy, cold, gray weekend.
9: Well, it was cold and gray up here, but where I started, it was absolutely spectacular. So I live in Cincinnati, Ohio, which is the headquarters of GE Aviation, and we took off in the morning, about 9 o'clock in the morning, to a beautiful, clear blue sky, and it was lovely flight all the way up to Gary, Indiana. We landed at Gary so I could take on a little fuel, because I didn't want to get to Ripon and then have to hold for an hour or so and be worried about fuel. And at that point, it got a little overcast, but we still made it up here. It was beautiful. We didn't run into any serious weather and landed about 12:30.
6: Did you go west of Chicago or east of Chicago along the lake?
9: We took off out of Gary, and we went right up Lakeshore Drive just off of Navy Pier. And we went up to about Zion or so, and then we turned west, went north of Palwaukee, west of Waukesha, and then turn north up to Ripon.
6: And what altitude were you at? Because I swear I saw you on ADS-B. What time did you land? No, I'm teasing you.
9: Well, we flew low. I usually fly the Husky low. And so we were between 1,500, 1,800 feet. I have oxygen on board, so I've been pretty high. But for this particular flight, we just stayed low so we could look around and take a lot of pictures.
6: Oh, that sounds really wonderful. That sounds wonderful. Now, the Husky doesn't have a GE engine in it, but there are a lot of light aircraft now that do. People don't really think about that. What is GE making engines for these days?
9: Well, we have a small turboprop engine. The engine core develops about 1,050 horsepower, and then we derate that to 750, 800, 850 horsepower. And that engine is in the Thrush 510G. It's a new crop duster. Developed by Thrush. The first one was delivered last November,
6: okay.
9: So November of 2012. And we have one of those on display in our booth here at the EAA Air Venture. And Thrush also has one that they're going to fly in the air show demonstration on Tuesdays and Thursdays.
6: Right, exactly. That's going to be really interesting. Now, GE is doing something also with HondaJet, aren't they?
9: Yes, we have a joint venture with Honda, and that joint venture reports into the Business General Aviation Division that I lead. And that's a 50-50 joint venture between GE and Honda to develop a small turbofan engine for business aviation, and the Honda Jet is the first application of that.
6: How powerful is that engine?
9: It's about 2,000 pounds of thrust, so okay. It's a pretty small engine.
6: Yeah.
9: The largest GE engine is 115,000 pounds of thrust on the Boeing 777.
6: Okay.
9: So this is a very small engine, but just like our turboprop engines, what we're doing is taking some of the high technology that we have in the commercial transport and the military engines and applying that into small engines for the business and general aviation segment. So these are pretty high technology engines.
6: Now, that engine that's going on the Honda Jet, is the vision that it's going to go up in thrust horsepower or actually go down? I mean, can it go either way?
9: Yes, on a turbine engine, you can go up in thrust a little bit or down in thrust. If you go too far down, then you start to lose some of the efficiency that's designed for a specific size of engine.
6: Mm-hmm.
9: So the GE Honda engine can go up a little bit, and it can go down. We actually have another engine that's in development right now for the Bombardier Global 7000, 8000.
6: Okay.
9: That's a large long-range, large-cabin business jet, 7,000 and 8,000 nautical mile range. And that engine It's called the Passport engine, and it's in the 17,000-pound thrust range. So it's a pretty good size engine, and it has just a lot of high-tech, new technology in that engine. And we actually ran that engine, the Passport, for the first time on June 24th of this year. And it'll be certified, and that aircraft enters service about 2016. So we have a lot going on in the smaller engine segment at GE right now.
6: Now, my question is efficiency. Obviously, you're looking to try and make these engines as efficient as possible. What tweaks are happening now to these new engines that are going to take them to the next level, make them so much better that people are going to actually want to change out?
9: That's a great question. So in the commercial transport world, where people fly a lot of hours, maybe 3,000 hours or more a year, the amount of fuel that you consume is a large portion of the cost of operating the aircraft. So one of GE's big focuses is fuel efficiency and lower emissions from those engines. And so we're able to take that technology from, as I mentioned before, from the large engines and bring it down into the small engine world. Now, it starts with a compressor. There's a part of the engine that takes air in, and it compresses that to a high pressure, and then you introduce fuel. And then you have ignition and combustion, and the whole system starts working as an engine. GE's compressor technology is very, very advanced. So higher pressure ratios, okay, that's a key. And then the fuel nozzle technology, so that you have very clean combustion.
6: Okay.
9: And then the aerodynamics of the turbine blades that are actually in the engine to extract as much power and efficiency as possible. So you have to look at it as a whole system.
6: Mm-hmm.
9: But these engines are very, very efficient. And the Honda Jet, because it is such an efficient design, combined with the GE Honda HF-120 engine, makes a fantastic airplane product. It's going to set a whole new standard, I think.
6: Well, they brought in the FAA-conforming Honda Jet today. That must have been very exciting for you.
9: It is very exciting, yes. I went in and congratulated Mr. Ficino. It's really a dream of his. It's a dream of Honda and GE to be powering that type of aircraft. It was very exciting. I was at the ceremony this morning.
6: Terrific, terrific. Unfortunately, I was down here, so I didn't get to see the ceremony. But I'm very excited about that aircraft. And one of the things that I noticed, and the reasons I was asking you about the thrust horsepower on those engines, was that I know that Honda has plans to make maybe a little bit bigger one at some point. So they might need a little bit more horsepower.
9: They might, and we would certainly be like to supply an engine for that aircraft, obviously.
6: I can imagine. Where can people find you on the field, Brad?
9: We're over kind of at the Air Show Center. If you go on the field and you see the band pavilion where they're going to have a concert tonight.
6: You're at Phillips 66 Plaza. That's
9: you
6: where
9: go.
6: You are.
9: We're on the south side. We're opposite the stage.
6: Oh, fantastic. And where on the web would they find out more about GE Aviation products?
9: Well, they just go to GE.com and then select the aviation product section and maybe do a search on business and general aviation, or BGA as we call it. And they'll be able to see a lot of screens on there that they can learn more about. 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
9: Thank you very much. 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
10: Joining us now from Goodyear Airship Operations, the Chief Pilot, Michael Doherty. And Michael, welcome to the show.
11: Thanks,
10: and
11: Steve.
10: Welcome to the bigger show.
11: All right. Thanks, Steve. Yeah, we're excited to be here.
10: So the airships, we have two here. So they are one of the stars of this year's Air Venture. There's so many things that happen here, only happen at Oshkosh. But how often do you have two airships deployed at the same event? Does it happen often?
11: No, that's pretty rare. You guys are in the same class as things like Olympics.
10: Okay.
11: It's a pretty rare event to send two airships to the same place at the same time, unless it's for, you know, a maintenance reason or something where we happen to have them in the same place. But to actually operate like we have and to be involved in Air Venture as much as we have with both of the airships has been super exciting.
10: I saw on ADSB, days all run together, might have been Monday night, both airships were out over the lakes north of here.
11: Yep.
10: And showing up on ADSB, and they had the little icons, and they were right next to each other. And I posted a picture on Facebook, and someone said, "Oh, it looked like." At first, I thought they were goldfish crackers. I'm like, "No,
11: right, yeah, no." We got the opportunity to go out there and do a photo shoot with Michael Goulian and Nathan Hammond, so that was super fun. We went out there and got pictures of both of the ships together, and then the ships and the airplanes, and do some cool stuff. That again, you can probably only really get an opportunity to do stuff like that at EAA.
10: We saw the airships in the show, the Daily Show, a couple of days ago. Are you going to repeat that performance at all?
11: So unfortunately, it's a busy show, so that was our only day opportunity. But we were in the night show last night, which was really fun. It was a completely revamped night show for the EA folks and Air Venture here. So super fun night show last night. But we were in there, and we'll try to do that again on Saturday if weather holds out for us. So that one is a repeat for us, which will be pretty fun. And if somebody scratches out and Airbus calls us up, we'll be there, and we'll try to get two ships up together. But we'll see both airships flying around again like they were yesterday. Again, on Friday, we'll have two ships flying around the grounds pretty much all day long.
10: Very good. You were actually piloting the airplane, or the airship last night during the show.
11: Yeah.
10: What was the view like from the east side?
11: Oh, man, it was pretty cool. I mean, we were only 3/4 mile out and 500 feet out there, like just inside the lakeshore, and it was gorgeous from back there. So it must have been awesome from down here looking at that nice dark sky we had last night and sitting out in the background. So we had a little bit of city light behind us, but it was still beautiful to watch from over that side.
10: One of the really neat things that you're able to do is also send down some video footage from the airship, which we're using on our streams, our live stream. So we had that last night. Actually, part of your show the other day, when you had the two ships, you had one above and one below, and camera was shooting down on the 1925 airship. It was just a very unique perspective. How many different events does Goodyear support with aerial coverage throughout the year?
11: I mean, that depends on the year and what our focus is. This year, with our 100th anniversary, we're kind of trying to spread focus a little bit, where we get to do some stuff we haven't done in a long time or have never done before. We're doing a lot of music festivals and concert series and some stuff like that. I think we head down to Lollapalooza right after this, so we'll be down there if anyone is going from here to there. But we do kind of, our bread and butter is that aerial coverage piece. So we cover all kind of different sporting events at the professional and collegiate level. We do things like NASCAR. We even do things like American Ninja Warrior and some, you know, weird one-off stuff like that. So we pickleball we did a couple years ago. So, I mean, we do some crazy stuff. But it's probably between, I would say, 75 and about 125 events a year between the three airships.
10: Okay.
11: And then we try to build our operation schedule around that. So we do a lot of customer dealer support rides for our entire family customers out there. We support our own internal teams, and EAA is really a great opportunity for us to showcase our aviation tire folks, which they're a small piece of the organization, but they're a big piece of what Goodyear does. So we're super excited to be here supporting our aviation tire folks this week.
10: Good. With the two airships, we have the one that's in the what I would call the standard Goodyear livery, and the other one is in the 1925 design. How did that come about?
11: Well, we wanted to do something special for our 100th anniversary in the airships because, I mean, it's rare to get a company to go 100 years, let alone a company within a company. So the airship operations team being 100 years truly of PR airships is just really amazing to us, and it's really special to us. So we wanted to do something special to really celebrate that. And we came up with the idea that if we brand one of the blimps like the original 1925, pays a little bit of homage back to that original grandfather of PR airships in our Pilgrim, and that really kind of provides that neat, the same but not contrast when we get two ships together at an event like this. So we were pretty excited about that, and we think it looks great in the sky.
10: It certainly does. We're talking with Michael Daugherty, who is the chief pilot for the Goodyear airships. And what, if going back 100 years, how did the idea to have an airship for PR purposes, how did that develop?
11: Well, it was really early days of aviation because we started getting involved in airships originally at a request of the U.S. Army and Navy. at the time because we were making rubberized fabrics back then, and those rubberized fabrics were then used in the envelopes, which we've come far from there, and it's not quite the same stuff now. But that's why Goodyear got involved in it. And our chairman at the time, P.W. Litchfield, Paul Litchfield, was really a huge he was a huge boat fan. He loved watching yacht racing and things like that. But he was an aviation geek too. So I mean, just it was so new to everyone, and everybody was so excited about aviation back then. So he kind of envisioned these things once he saw them flying as his own kind of personal yacht in the sky. And because of that, he really pulled them into the fabric of the company really early on. And then when he realized that he could put the name of the company on the side and get this, you know, everybody's going to look up at this giant thing flying in the sky, and there's Goodyear right on the side of it. So it was really a kind of genius, innovative way to market where in a space where nobody had ever done that before. Right. So that was kind of how we got in and as a PR blimp. And you know, over the next 100 years, it's become such a fabric of Americana that now it's an icon kind of its own. Which we debuted our documentary here a couple of days ago, so look for that in the not too near future here to come out more public wide.
12: Right.
11: But that was a really cool wrap up of you know how all of this stuff came to be and what our innovative waypoints along the way were to really keep us relevant with something that a lot of people say is old.
12: Yeah. And Icon of the Skies is the name of the documentary. Will that be on streaming services somewhere?
11: I haven't gotten that information yet, but as soon as I do, I will let you know.
12: Good. But it was really nice to have you debut that at the Fly-In Theater. We appreciate that.
11: Yeah, so, that was fun. Yep. Yeah.
12: With the airships and talking about the documentary brings me back to the aerial coverage. When did that technology become mature enough to be able to put it on the airship and then send signals back down?
11: Yeah, so we first started working with the networks on that kind of a thing in 1955 was our first broadcast down. It was over the Rose Parade in Los Angeles. We did the Rose Bowl game. We worked really hard over a bunch of days to make sure that the microwave transmission worked from top to bottom, and then literally took a studio camera out and filmed this thing. So technology has come a long way, but we started in 1955. We were the first to go HD in 2003, and now we're modern technology is top of the line as we can get, can continue to grow in that area.
12: So you don't have a studio camera on board anymore, but you do. Is it just a single camera, or do you have multiple cameras?
11: Right now, it's just a single camera, like a news helicopter would use, similar to that. But it's native 4K. We can transmit down to streaming services in all of the same formats that they use. So we can record in the same thing. So some of what you're seeing here in our live stream, it's a little bit rare for us actually to just open a live stream like we have here and just have a standing, you know, streaming service. But typically we do about the same thing with the networks that we work with. And the networks are really our customers for that kind of thing. Right. So it's a single camera right on the nose of the airship. If you look real close, for those that get to see the traditionally branded ship here, Wingfoot 2, it has the camera installed. It's been installed all week because we've been providing that feed to the grounds to EA whenever we've had it up in the sky.
12: Good. You mentioned the rides for your customers and dealers. And as I understand it, you take out that technology package, the camera package, out when you're doing passenger flights. And then you just pop it back in.
11: Yeah, it takes about 45 minutes to go from one to the other, and we just hook stuff up. It's all part of a breakout panel. It plugs right into our avionics and ICAST screens, and it's really a turnkey thing. We're pretty good at it. We do a lot. So it's something that we're used to.
12: And having the airships flying over the grounds here, yesterday I happened to be out by the exhibit buildings, and I was struck by the sound of these airships compared to what we had heard in the older models, you know, maybe 10 years ago. What's the change in technology from the old to the new?
11: Well, the first thing is that these are geared propellers. So the propellers are bigger, wider, a bigger disc propeller. It's about a 9-foot disc, 3-bladed props, big, wide, and they only spin about 1,200 RPMs to the Lycoming IO360 at 2,600. So, and when we're up there flying around, we're only running about 1,900 to 2,000 RPMs. So we don't need we don't need power to stay in the sky like an airplane. Right. You have to run 55 or 60% power just to stay in the sky. We run about 45% power just to troll around here at 30 knots and give passenger rides. So because of that, those RPMs on the propellers are super low, and it keeps it nice and quiet. And then having the propellers up near the side of the airship instead of underneath, it doesn't project that sound down anymore. It kind of projects it out a little bit, so it quiets it for the crowd as well. So it's actually one of the nicest things about our airships, but it's also a little bit of a pain point because so many people now say, well, I didn't know you flew over my house because we didn't hear you coming anymore. I said, well, we need to be able to pipe that noise out from like 8 to 4 and then turn it off and be silent at night. But, yep.
12: What other technology has evolved with the new airships?
11: I think a lot of people are surprised that it's a full glass cockpit inside. It's all Garmin technology inside. It's a digital fly-by-wire. It's a side stick control. There's really no hard controls between the flight deck and any of the movable surfaces, the thrust vectoring, any of that kind of stuff. We do have solid controls for our water and our helium, so if all else fails, we fly it like a gas-free balloon, and we continue on. But I think a lot of people are surprised when they get in and see how really modern it is on the inside. The other cool part is our crew size is about the same. We still travel with about 20 folks. We have our own AMPs, our own ground support mechanics, crew chiefs. We have our own broadcast techs that do all that TV work for us. A couple of pilots and four aircraft mechanics that go everywhere the airship goes. We're completely self-sufficient. But unlike before, we don't need all those guys at the same time to run out and literally grab it and catch it.
12: Right.
11: So the ability for us with the thrust vectoring that we have, which also allows us to do things like the air show and stay in front of a crowd and hover there and do all those cool maneuvers for you, that allows us to take off and land with like 3 to 4 people instead of 13 or 14 people. So that was a huge jump forward for us. We can split up the labor a little bit. And we can actually get the airship farther, faster, and do more events because we can split that crew up like that. So,
12: exactly. That must be a big part of your job is figuring out, okay, I need to be in Los Angeles, and the airship is in Akron, and how do we get there, and how many stops, and how many hours can people work, all that sort of thing. It sounds pretty complicated.
11: Yeah, between the ground crew and the support vehicles, it's a lot of logistics behind the background, but totally worth it. We couldn't do what we do without the crew, and you know, we can't land without them anyway, so we really rely on those guys to get the job done. And you know, you talk to folks like me, but there's 20 guys behind me on every team, so we have over 40 people here at EA this year supporting the two airships, and we're super excited to be here. Our guys have gotten a few opportunities to walk around, and Everybody's come back with a smile, so it's been fantastic.
12: That was going to be my next question. I know that the airships have been flying, but hopefully you and the crew have an opportunity to get out and see the show.
11: We've been rotating around doing the best we can.
12: And just so people know, Michael, if you see him on the live stream, he's pressed, looks great. He's staying in Camp Scholler. So I don't know how you do it, but you do it well, sir.
11: I've been doing it a few years. I figured out a way. So it's been good. I really enjoy it.
12: Very good. Michael, any final thoughts before we wrap up this morning?
11: Hey, come out and see us when we're not flying. Usually up until about 2 p.m., you're able to get up close to Wingfoot 1, which is the retro-branded ship out there, and look for us here at Booth 49 right on the flight line at the Goodyear Tire Aviation Tire booth. We've got our merch tent set up now at the Aviation Tire booth today through Sunday.
12: Okay.
11: So come see us and come get some cool blimp stuff.
12: All right. Sounds good. Michael Daugherty is the chief pilot for Goodyear Airship Operations. Thanks again for being here, and this is EIA Radio.
3: Here's an interview from 2016.
12: We are joined right now by the vice chair of the World War I Centennial Committee, Edwin Fountain. Glad to have you here this morning.
13: Thanks very much. Glad to be here.
12: Yeah. Now, the World War I for us at EIA, at Oshkosh, there's not a whole lot of World War I aircraft that exist, but with the centennial coming up, we've seen the new and kind of renewed interest in World War I, especially this year. So we're very happy to have you here. But talk to us a little bit about World War I and why it still remains relevant today.
13: Well, we think World War I was the most consequential event in American and world history for the last 100 years. Everything changed as a result of World War I. Relative to the air show, obviously aviation was in its infancy,
12: right.
13: and 1916, 100 years ago, was really the birth of the American Air Force, with Americans volunteering to fly for the French, and then after the war they switched uniforms and flew for the United States. But beyond that, the world as we know it today was shaped by World War I. World War I saw the collapse of four different empires, and from the ashes of those empires came new nations that in many cases are the sources of conflicts we're dealing with in the world today, whether you're talking Iraq and Syria or the Ukraine or the Baltic states or the Balkans. All those conflicts and tensions were unleashed and have been with us for the last 100 years in one way or another. And so you can't understand the geopolitical stage we live in today without understanding World War I. Domestically, we went from being an agrarian, inward-focused debtor nation at the beginning of the war to being the unquestioned strongest economic and military power in the world after the war, and a very outward-facing nation. We took our place on the international stage. The war had profound consequences for the role of women in society, for the role of African Americans, other ethnic groups, other immigrant groups in society. And of course, World War II was very much an offshoot of World War I. So you can't talk about the 20th century or even the 21st without talking about World War I.
12: Tell us a little bit about the composition of the committee. Is it international in focus?
13: We are primarily U.S. focused. We are chartered by Congress. We're a federal commission, although we don't get any taxpayer money. We raise all the funds that support our operations. But our members are appointed by the White House, by the leadership of Congress, and then by the American Legion, Veterans of Foreign Wars, and the National World War I Museum in Kansas City. We were created in 1913, and we go out of business in 2013, and we go out of business in 2019. And in that period in between, we have two missions, education and commemoration, to raise awareness and consciousness in the United States about this profoundly consequential event, and then to commemorate the service of the 4.7 million American men and women who served in the war and the 116,000 who died.
12: The education mission, that's partially why you're here this week as well?
13: That's right. That's right. We talk in terms of the commemoration is very American in two respects. One, much of the best work in the commemoration of the war is done from the ground up. And you think of an event like the air show. That is just, this is not a government event. This is done by passionate individuals who are pursuing an interest and building a great program around that on their own initiative. And the second is that people can come to a fuller understanding of World War I through particular areas of interest, whether it's the arts, whether it's military history, whether it's social and cultural history, or in this case, through aviation. Because as I said a few minutes ago, aviation was just beginning in the war, and the technology was advancing by leaps and bounds. The development of air combat tactics and coordination, you know, we talk some, we take for granted today, sort of combined arms, and the role of aviation in supporting infantry, supporting artillery, all that was just being worked out for the first time in World War I. And so what we hope is by talking about the history of aviation in World War I, we use that as a springboard to get people thinking about World War I more broadly.
12: What are some of the activities, I mean, aside from being here at Oshkosh, some of the other activities that are planned?
13: Well, we've got three main initiatives. One is a very comprehensive education program that's aimed at reaching 11 million middle school and high school students in the country over the next couple of years. But not just development of school-based curricula. We've got a variety of educational programs really aimed to reach the country at large. Second, we are standing up state centennial commissions in all 56 states and territories. All history is ultimately local. And one way you come to an understanding of the war is to focus on your ancestors, your neighbors, the people from your community who served in the war. And I hope that people here will go back to their hometown and look at that local World War I memorial, and so often they're hidden in plain sight. People drive by them and don't pay them any attention. And so there's a local story to be told. And then third, we have in the nation's capital memorials, national memorials to Vietnam, Korea, and World War II. And the time has come to complete that quartet of memorials to the great wars of the 20th century. And we are in the process of building and raising funds for a national World War I memorial. We have monuments on the Mall to Korea and Vietnam. We lost more men in World War I than we did in those two wars combined. If you look at combat fatalities, we lost 53,000 men in World War I in 6 months of serious fighting. That's more than we lost in all 8 years of the Vietnam War. And so we think it important to honor and recognize that service and sacrifice to the same degree as we do those other wars. Now, this memorial will not receive any taxpayer funds. We'll get no congressional appropriation, so we're dependent on private funding. And certainly encourage your listeners and people here to support us. You can go to our website at ww1cc.org. And then also we've got a tent down in the Vintage Air section. There's a little bit of a World War I village down there. With about five World War I aircraft, a Doughboy reenactment camp, and we're in the red and white tent right next to that, and we're selling our World War I Centennial Oshkosh 16 T-shirts, which everyone ought to have, and making information available about our activities.
12: How is the planning for the memorial going? What stage are we in right now as far as the development of the
13: memorial? We're still in the design phase. We had an international design competition last year. We drew 350 submissions from around the world, narrowed that down to a group of five. Those five were selected by an independent jury of experts in design and architecture and history. And then the commission selected one of those finalists to move forward. The process of designing and getting design approval of a federal memorial in Washington, D.C. is a complicated one. And we're working our way through that design process as we speak. We're not going to be on the mall because the mall has been declared a completed work of civic art. We've got a great spot for the memorial one block from the White House on Pennsylvania Avenue. At a place that's already called Pershing Park because there's already a memorial to General John Pershing there. So this site will serve as both a park and a memorial, which makes it a little more interesting of a design challenge. But we've a 25-year-old from Arkansas, not even licensed to be an architect yet, won the competition.

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1: An interest in history and memorials?
2: First of all, he was looking for a competition he could enter. Okay. I mean, this is a way that young architects like him can get a reputation and get some notoriety, and so he saw the posting of our competition, and it was really at that point that he started studying about World War I in order to enter the competition. So it's been a great learning opportunity for him, and we're trying to leverage, you know, the fact that he's part of the millennial generation to spread his story and attract his cohort. And same with our sculptor. Our sculptor really had not focused on these issues much, but has gotten, you know, he's immersed himself in imagery of World War I and World War I commemoration around the world, and so he has really thrown himself into it. It's a daunting yet very exciting project to come up with something that does justice to that generation.
1: With the you mentioned the approval process, how many agencies or how many layers of government do you have to go through?
2: There are four different agencies we have to satisfy. We sit on the property is on National Park Service property, so they have to issue our permit. There are two different agencies that govern design and urban planning in Washington, D.C. We have to satisfy them. And then we have to go through a historic preservation review process and satisfy the District of Columbia's historic preservation officer. We've been engaged with all those agencies from day one to try to streamline this process, and it's been a good collaborative process.
1: I'm somewhat familiar with the mall, the White House. Where, you said it was a block from the White House, approximately where?
2: Toward the Capitol. Okay. If you've got the White House, the Treasury Department, and then us. And if you think of Pennsylvania Avenue as being the great diagonal boulevard between the Capitol and the White House, we are just inside the White House on the Capitol side. We anchor that western end of Pennsylvania Avenue. So there's a tremendous amount of foot traffic of people going to visit the White House. The new Smithsonian Museum of African American History is going on the mall just two blocks away. The site has a great view looking down Pennsylvania Avenue toward the Capitol Dome. It's a very symbolically important place. We've got photographs of the World War I Victory Parade coming along right by that site in 1919 after the war. So it's we're very excited about the location.
1: And when are you hoping that the memorial will be completed?
2: In an ideal world, we would dedicate it Armistice Day, Veterans Day, 2018.
1: Okay,
2: that's a tight timetable. We'll keep at it as long as we can, but if not, then soon thereafter.
1: All right. And again, this is all being done with private donations, not government funding. So this is an opportunity for all of us to step up and remember and honor the sacrifices of World War I. And again, if someone wants to become involved, how can they find you on the web?
2: Sure. The website is www.1cc.org. And the last point I'd make is that by honoring veterans of 100 years ago, we're also telling today's veterans that 100 years from now, they won't be forgotten.
1: Excellent. Thank you very much for being with us, and enjoy the rest of your time here at Oshkosh. Edward and Fountain, the Vice Chair of the World War I Centennial Committee. 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
4: Good morning. This is Digital Dave.
5: I'm Fast Eddie. I got to tell you, I can't prop the space shuttle right now. I'm recovering
4: that's right. You had to fix your shoulder.
5: I had to fix the shoulder. Rotator cuff surgery. Ugh. Anyway, we have got a zoo in front of us here.
4: Literally.
5: The studio. We have no more seats in the studio. We have people
4: standing. We had to make them stand, yeah.
5: Oh, the horror.
4: They had to draw straws. It was a fiasco.
5: It was. We've got Taras Lysenko and his group here.
4: Taras Lysenko, I can't even talk. Taras Lysenko, what happened to Smith? I mean, what happened to easy names, right? Brian Lynch, Marty Martin. Okay, there's a good one. And Dan Brandt. Hey, gentlemen, good morning.
5: Good morning.
6: Good morning.
5: Good morning.
4: How you guys doing?
7: Good.
4: All right. Now, Taras, you're involved with the Dauntless Dive Bomber, correct?
8: Yeah, we brought a SPD-1 Dauntless Dive Bomber we picked it up in Miramar last week. It's a Miramar Marine Base, Air Base.
7: Marine Corps Air Station.
8: And we put it on a truck,

0: brought it here to show everybody because that's what we have to do. We have to do public outreach and educate the public on what the men and women of the Greatest Generation did to protect our liberty and freedom. And that's what we're doing. We're interacting with as many people as possible, telling them a little bit about it and where they can learn more. And it will be once after Sunday, it will head over to the Kalamazoo Aviation History Museum, known as the Air Zoo, Kalamazoo, Michigan, Portage, Michigan, to finish its restoration process, and then it'll go on to a prestigious place for public display where it will educate millions of more people.
1: Okay, so this is a non-flying at this point in time?
0: It's a non-flying restoration, but I'll let the restorer talk about that.
1: Okay. Which one of you guys is the restorer?
2: Oh,
3: there he is.
2: That would be me.
1: I see a hand.
2: That
1: That's all
2: me.
1: I got. So, well, what was it doing at Miramar, first off?
0: Oh, I'll answer that. Yeah. When we recovered it back in 1994, it was slotted for the USS Alabama Battleship Park Memorial Museum, and hopefully I have the name right. It was slotted for there, and it's my understanding, I think I'm correct on this, that a little while after it arrived there, they had a hurricane in that area, and when a hurricane hits a museum, they get a lot of other extra damage. So this aircraft was put on a back burner. The restoration was put on a back burner. So the management of the National Naval Aviation Museum sent it to the USS Midway, where it kind of, my opinion, seemed to stay on a back burner as well.
1: Languished.
0: Yeah, it languished there for however many years, quite a few years. Well, then it got transferred to the Flying Leathernecks Museum, and they just did not have the oomph to...
1: It's a big job. Even small airplane, it's a big job.
0: Yeah, and so it stayed there for a lot of years, and they closed their doors about 6 months ago, months ago. And so the Navy has to take everything back, so... When I heard they closed their doors, I got on the phone to the management of the National Naval Aviation Museum and said, how about we put together a program to send it up to the Air Zoo, where they have a track record of doing this. And so I contacted the family of the pilot, who one of the members is with us here, and said, we need to transport this thing up to the Air Zoo. So I have a bunch of arguing to do. And
1: I'm not going to do it. You do it.
0: So I had a bunch of arguing. So I said, we need some support. So one of the family members, Brian, is with us right here.
1: Very cool. So tell us how your father's airplane ended up in the lake, right? Lake Michigan, Lake Superior, Lake Water. I don't know where it went.
0: You're asking questions that I end up answering because it's a mystery to him. I'm the one who had to tell him.
1: You never told him?
0: And it's not his father. It's not his father, but it's his great uncle.
1: Oh, I'm sorry. Great uncle.
4: I can only tell you what Terrace has told me.
1: Okay.
4: So, but I can tell you that, growing up, our Uncle Herbert, who flew this airplane and put the airplane down in Lake Michigan, just off the shore, really, of Chicago, he died. It was in the winter, and so the airplane went down. Not exactly sure why. I think it was there's a lot of different reasons, but he landed
0: it
4: nicely.
0: I think it was a fuel problem.
4: Could have been a fuel problem, but he landed it nicely because there's very little damage to the airplane.
1: Okay.
4: But the water was very cold, and so he died, and the body was never recovered. So for the family, since 1941 or 42, it's been a complete mystery. But we, my brothers and I, had a bunch of stuff from Herbert's, his violin. We have pictures of him and a lot of his history, and our family had been a big mystery. One day, I'm at a medical conference in Vermont, and I get a call from this guy. He goes, was your dad Joe Lynch? I'm like, yeah. He didn't even introduce himself. Was your dad Joe Lynch? I said, yeah. Was your grandmother Thelma Bounds? I'm like, yeah. Who is this? And then he goes, well, I got a story for you. And that's when we found out that they had actually recovered that very airplane.
1: Wow.
4: And so it's been really pretty fascinating to go through the process and see what talent gets brought to bear on, restoring an airplane like this. And my background's in mechanical engineering, and I just think this is just such a fantastic way to educate the public on what went on and what goes on in our military and not only that, but the engineering behind it. And so it's a fascinating way to get involved in the education of the people around the country about what goes into putting our forces to work. It's just fantastic.
1: And again, all before computers.
4: Yeah. All before computers. These were slide rule guys, and they did a great job.
2: And one of the things that a lot of people don't know is that the Dauntless was the hero of the Midway battle because everybody else got shot down. And, of course, the torpedoes and the torpedo bombers, they didn't work. They had problems with them. And it was the Dauntless that saved the day, turned the tide.
4: Absolutely. They built over 5,000 of them. I mean, it's unbelievable how the country geared up for that response. And the Dauntless did do a fantastic job.
2: Well, you know, and the restoration of this aircraft, you know, back when they were building these things, they could just punch them out like cookie cutter stuff. But here you guys have got a one-of-a-kind aircraft, and you're going to restore it. This is going to be a static restoration, not a flying one.
3: Yep.
2: So you could be a little looser with it. But how much time do you think it's going to take, like 3 or 4 times the amount of time it took to actually build it?
3: Well, I imagine when they built the airplane, we were probably talking weeks to build one of those. That would be my guess. We're talking years. The state of the airplane at the moment, and I first got my first chance to actually see the airplane just yesterday morning. I would say we're talking 5 years, maybe a little more, to finish it.
1: That's an incredible amount of effort.
5: We're quicker.
2: Quicker, huh? And you're not just going to do a restoration on it. You're going to have to do a preservation as well.
3: Yes.
2: Active corrosion or anything, you're going to have to mitigate that.
3: Yes. Well, a lot of that has already been done.
1: Flex seal.
3: But given the time that it has set idle, if you will, I think there's some of that we're probably going to have to readdress. And perhaps
1: at least most of that time was in the West Coast where the weather's kinder.
3: True. Very, very true. Nevertheless, we've got at the Air Zoo, we've got about 80 active volunteers, most of them in their 70s and 80s. We have 3 gentlemen in their 90s.
5: Wow.
3: Still actively restoring our airplanes. Because of the age group, the majority of them, I would say, are ex-military themselves. So they hold these projects very, very close to their heart. And the work they do is not just, you know, banging out sheet metal and getting it done. It comes from the heart.
1: Now, once the aircraft is complete, mm-hmm. you guys aren't keeping it.
3: No.
1: It's going to... It looks like the
6: No. We don't know. We don't know where it's going to go.
1: Okay.
6: We kind of keep that close hold because deals fall through, things change.
1: Well, I've got room in my backyard.
2: I got a driveway.
6: Look good in my front yard. HOA might have something to say about.
1: Yeah, there you go.
6: Being in Florida,
1: I don't have an HOA. Yeah. Bring it on.
6: Look at you.
2: Hey, the only thing I would ask is if we get a hold of it, the engine's got to run. We got to be able to start it up.
1: What is your role, the Naval Aviation Museum Foundation?
6: So the foundation, our job really is to help with public outreach for the National Naval Aviation Museum. We are the fundraising arm, and we help the museum itself, help it operate by funding it for restorations, not this one, but they have 2 active restorations back there right now in Pensacola. We also do education outreach. The big one is operations expansion or modernization of the facility. It's a government-owned building, but we typically do a lot of help the museum with their operation.
1: Okay.
6: But the big thing is education. That's huge. And in this project, we got involved early on when terrorists went down and recovered it. We helped fund it at the direction of the Navy. So that's
0: they actually did fund the recovery.
6: We provided that resource.
0: Yeah, they funded the recovery, and they're a big part of the drivers of the whole educational push, because not only working closely with the Navy, but the donors and stuff, all the donors want to see they want to see an impact to what we're doing. That's why we're doing this splash here the way we're doing it. We're hoping to see over the next week 30 to 50,000 people who will all take the information we give them, put it on every social media thing they have. Our target is to reach tens of millions of people by the end of the week.
1: Oh, that's quite a goal. Real quick.
0: Social media helps.
1: Yeah
2: definitely.
1: You guys, websites, where can we go?
0: Yep. Here you go, right here. Here you go.
1: All right. Okay, there is a visit airzoo.org/SBD-1 for more information, and you can follow. I'm assuming you can be able to follow the restoration along.
0: They'll keep that updated, all the progress going along. All kind of, as there's tons of information. We have the pilot's jackets. We have the training jacket, the history of the pilot, all the rest, and some of it is terribly heart wrenching. When you find out, because this was not a combat casualty,
1: right?
0: And it's very hard for people to understand how somebody could be lost by the U.S. Navy in training, and so come to see the aircraft and follow the thing on the internet and share.
1: All right, we will. All right, gentlemen, all right. It's great to have you. Thanks for coming. Hope you enjoy the rest of the week. I'm Digital Dave.
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5: Here's one from AirVenture Oshkosh 2024.
7: Thank you for joining us on Course Correction. This is Tuesday of AirVenture 2024. I'm Fareed Guillot. Cloudy start to the day with a random chance of sprinkles. Right now, 70 degrees. But you know what? That's okay. 80 years ago, the weather was definitely more than sprinkles as the Allies prepared for D-Day. Then, on June 6, 1944, a massive airlift launched toward the French coast ahead of the water landings at dawn. Beginning in May of this year, a group of aircraft gathered in Connecticut to begin a two-month tour of Europe, including participating in the D-Day commemorations last month in France. The D-Day Squadron 2024 Legacy Tour ends its tour here in AirVenture, and joining us is Moreno Aguiari, Director of Operations for the group, to tell us more. Welcome.
8: Yeah, thanks for having me. Appreciate it.
7: Glad you are here. I was just talking were born in Italy, but you're Italian-American.
8: Correct.
7: And I told my wife to listen because she's trying to get citizenship as well.
8: Okay.
7: You know?
8: Okay.
7: And I have other friends trying to get it. Well, we will not talk about that.
8: No,
7: it's
8: no.
7: Okay. It's okay. But tell us a little bit about how the tour came together. It's kind of, I mean, because it was some very impressive visuals and just very stirring to see the penultimate moment there in June. But tell us a little bit about how the tour came together.
8: Well, I'll give you the genesis of the D-Day squadron. So in 2014, Eric Zipkin, leader of the Tunisian Foundation and chief pilot of the Placid Lassie C-47, went to Europe to celebrate what was back then the 70th anniversary of D-Day. And he flew with his crew to France, and when he came back, he thought, well, this is great, but we need to make it bigger. So in 2019, that was actually the first tour we did. In 2018, personally, I was hired by the Tunisian Foundation as executive director, and I worked with Eric to put together a plan, and we were thinking about names, and originally the squadron was called the 75th squadron. Well, and then we say, well, what if we go back again? So we have to change the name again. So
7: right.
8: We came up with the name D-Day Squadron, which has been operating under the domain or the legal, I guess, entity of the Tunisian Foundation. Tunisian Foundation, again, owner and operator of C-47 Placid Lassie, a D-Day veteran. And so 2019 was the first mission, successful, very successful, I will say. And we came back, we said, well, let's plan for 2024. Obviously, we had a little bit of the world went on a, pause because of COVID and whatnot, but we were not sure if we were going to be able to pull it in 2024. In fact, a year out, we didn't get a lot of, requests to join us. And then, slowly everyone came out and say, we are in it. We are in it. And at that point, we kind of put the team back together. And it's me, Eric Zipkin, and Lindsay Costabile. And so we did it again. And it was very much a repeat of 2019. And having already a pattern to follow, it was definitely easier, but obviously wasn't without challenges. In 2019, we had about 15 airplanes. This time around, we had from the U.S. 6 airplanes. Unfortunately, one couldn't make it, so we flew with 5 airplanes to Europe, and then we joined up with European operators. And so that's essentially how the tour, the D-Day squadron came about, and it was obviously, as you can imagine, an incredible experience just flying these old airplanes across the Atlantic, and the mission itself carried a lot of weight.
7: Interesting, you know, flying the airplanes across the Atlantic. How did you learn how to do that? I mean, people know how to fly, you know, transoceanic, but did you do any like historical research about how the Army Air Corps?
8: Yeah, we did.
7: We did
8: what's called the Blue Sprouse route, and that was the route used mainly to ferry airplanes, equipment, and that's what we did in 2019. In fact, if you go on our website or social media, you see a beautiful map that we actually went to all the airports that were used and were, you know, built in World War II for that specific purpose. We started from Oxford, then we went to Presque Isle, which originally was not part of the trip. Presque Isle, Maine, was not part of the trip, but in 2019, we were contacted by the airport management and said, look, airplanes stop here, so why don't you do that as well? And the welcoming, it was very overwhelming. And then we went to Goose Bay, Canada, again, another stop that they did in World War II. Then North Sashwak, then Reykjavik. And then we went down to Prestwick. Again, same thing. Prestwick was very interesting because they were the airport director is a big history buff, and he was competing with WIC to host us. But that's the original route. So a lot of work was done by the real flying back in World War II. So we just had to repeat the same route. And as you said, you know, people fly across the Atlantic all the time with smaller airplanes, so now it's definitely more easier compared to 80 years ago. And
7: I can tell you that doing a lot of transoceanic flying myself, when our certain radios are not available and other things like that, and we have to ferry an airplane that's not available or can operate in Europe but can't do crossings, all that, we do the Blue Spruce route as well. So it's still a thing.
8: Yeah, it very much so. In fact, when you go to North Sashwak, you see that from North 71.
7: Yeah, wouldn't that be great?
8: That would be awesome. SR 22s. So yeah, absolutely. That happens every day. You buy an airplane in Europe, you got to bring it here. So if you buy a Bonanza, you get to fly it back, right?
7: We're speaking with Moreno Aguiari, Director of Operations for the D-Day 2024 Legacy Tour, which is many of the transports that delivered paratroopers during the D-Day invasion. So what was some of the coordination you did with the modern-day paratroopers that participated in those simulated jumps?
8: So in case people don't know, there are several reenactment groups. There are 501c3 organizations, and each one has different name. You have the Round Canopy Parachute Team, you have the Liberty Jump Team, and so forth. We have been working with these groups for quite a few years now, so it's kind of like a mutual partnership. In fact, here in the show, we are going to do exactly the same thing. So it was just a matter of repeating what we have been doing for a long time, and one thing to consider is that we try also to work with these guys throughout the year, leading up to the event. In fact, before we left for Oxford, we had an air show at PDK, Fishery Cub Airport, 4 airplanes. The groups came out, just get familiar with the airplane, get familiar with each other. Like in any nonprofit organization and volunteers groups, people come and go. So we had a little bit of coordination. But the good thing is that we have been doing events since 2019 when we set up the D-Day squadron. We never stopped doing this type of events. So there is definitely a good coordination, and we are synced up with them in a major way. So it was just a matter of repeating, you know, what we've done before. When we got to Europe, we partnered up with a group called Air Legends and out of England, and they had, you know, their European reenactors based there. So again, nothing new. There was a lot of preparation and coordination leading up to it.
7: Where were you during the reenactments on June 6th, and what were your impressions of all of that?
8: Well, I hate to break the news to you, but this trip, I actually joined the squadron for the Berlin Airlift event.
7: Oh, wow.
8: I couldn't get away from work. So I was back here in the U.S. trying to help and coordinating.
7: What
8: my job was very much coordinating the logistics and the relationships with the event organizers. So I was not there, but I was there in 2019, and I 2019 was very special because it didn't happen in 2024, but essentially at the last minute, the word has that President Trump back then found out about this group, and he wanted us to be in the main parade. So in 2019, we flew with all the military aircraft, and the last group was us flying over Omaha Beach in front of all the politicians and presidents.
7: Very nice, yeah.
8: It didn't happen. It didn't happen this time around. So we just did a reenactment jump on June the 6th and throughout the week.
7: Tell us quickly a little bit about what on the ground, what people will see. You have a display area and so on that people can visit.
8: Yeah, here in Oshkosh, we have a few airplanes that are parking warbirds, and each group has its own display and T-shirts and patches, and they can probably even visit the airplane before or after the air show, obviously.
7: And which air shows are you in? Which days?
8: We are flying tomorrow.
7: Tomorrow, pretty okay. Sure tomorrow, tomorrow, Wednesday yes. the 24th.
8: Correct.
7: All right. And, Moreno, thanks very much.
8: Sure.
7: Moreno Aguiari is the Director of Operations for the D-Day Squadron 2024 Legacy Tour. Up next, we'll speak with the National Intercollegiate Flying Association. 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
10: Our next guests are from Airbus, Robin Hayes, who is CEO of the American Operations, and Daryl Taylor, who is Head of Operations. Gentlemen, welcome to the show, and Robin, welcome back to this portion of the show as well.
11: It's fantastic. This is the best view at the air show.
10: It is. That's why I like doing this show here, because I get to talk to interesting people like you. But at the same time, if you get a little off topic, I'm going to watch the airplanes.
11: Well, if we start getting boring, there's certainly very attractive things to be doing looking at the airplanes.
10: Robin, as I said, welcome back.
11: Thank you.
10: How has the show been for you so far?
11: It's great, actually. I mean, I just got here yesterday, so but it's been an incredible morning. And just to see the passion and the commitment and the enthusiasm that really is the heart of this air show.
10: Yes, and Airbus has also stepped up to help support the air show, and tomorrow, the Veterans Parade, all those activities are being supported by Airbus, so we thank you for that. But what's the idea behind supporting the Veterans operations in opposition to all the other things that are happening here?
11: Well, veterans are so important to our country, and they're so important to Airbus. I mean, not only for the service that they have given, and all their families, too. So many of those veterans are working in professions that are so relevant to us. They're either flying our products to the ability to hire veterans when they decide, they want to move on from their military service. And that they're a very important part of our work group. And Dow, who's here with me, who, amongst other things, runs our Mobile manufacturing facility, I mean, we have a significant number of veterans working for us in Mobile.
10: Yes. And speaking of that facility, you recently hit the 500 aircraft mark out of Mobile. How did that feel to see number 500?
12: Yeah, it's quite a milestone for us, and reinforces as we close in on 10 years, where we've come from. I mean, we were a really relatively small manufacturing facility. Only in 2015, and now in 2025, 500 aircraft. In fact, we just celebrated our 100th A220 out of that facility last week.
10: Okay.
12: So the milestones keep on coming, and 600 is not far away.
10: There you go. And Robin, you were brand new to the position last year. Mm-hmm. So how has this last 12 months been in the leadership position?
11: Well, I'm still here.
10: Yes,
11: that's a bonus.
10: Good.
11: But it's been incredible, really. I mean, I've spent 35 years in the industry on the airline side, but it's been an incredible and blessed opportunity to understand much more about the manufacturing and the product design side. And I feel like I feel like a kid that's just left college. So much to learn, and my stage in life, it's not always that easy. But it's been incredible. And I actually, one of my reflections on the last year is, I wish more people in our industry had a chance to work both on the operations side, you know, at an airline or at a sort of a company that is services aviation, and also on the manufacturing side, because I think you have a much broader picture when you do that. And I've learned so much in the last year that I thought I knew that I now realize I didn't.
10: And Daryl, for you, what is your background that brought you to Airbus?
12: Yeah, so apart from educating Robin on manufacturing for the last year,
11: so trying to educate
12: and telling him he was wrong, obviously. But yeah. You know, I started my career as an apprentice. I started in an Airbus facility in the UK, but came to the US 28 years ago. Worked for Beechcraft, Raytheon, a bit on the general aviation side. A few years in the supply chain, managed to pass through Bombardier as well, and then I've been with Airbus for the last 10 years since the start of the facility in Mobile.
10: Okay. And how has technology, where, you know, we're seeing just leaps and bounds, AI being the big buzzword now, but how has technology really helped influence what you do with operations?
12: Yeah, I think digital and automation are the two big changes that we've seen in the last decade. AI will certainly be the key over the next decade, I would say. And I think it's different in different products, right? So the newer products, the next generation of products, we'll see much more of that technology embedded from digital design into digital manufacturing. Some of the more legacy programs, we just need to add a little bit as we do. And the great news, I think, certainly in a place like Oshkosh, is the craftsmanship is still number one in our industry. You know, we need craftsmen to build the aircraft, to service the aircraft, and to enable these aircraft to fly.
10: I mean, you know, people don't recognize the footprint that Airbus has in the United States. And what would be maybe some surprising things that people don't know about the company and your presence here in the U.S.?
11: Yeah, no, Airbus has a very significant presence in the U.S. And if I'm incredibly honest, and when I've spent years and years dealing with Airbus as a customer, and so I understood some of that footprint, but I didn't understand it all. And it's over 5,000 jobs in the U.S. It's the aircraft we're manufacturing in Mobile. It's the helicopters that we're manufacturing in Mississippi. The helicopter services business, servicing business, MRO shop that we have in Grand Prairie, Texas. You know, we build satellites in Florida. We have hundreds of engineers in either Wichita or Mobile supporting the sort of global footprint. We have legal, finance, HR jobs. You know, we have a presence up in Virginia. We have presence in California, up in Pacific Northwest. It's everywhere. Plus, the indirect jobs we support. So we buy so much out of the U.S. that we support 275,000 jobs across the U.S. supply chain, and we spend about $15 billion. So Airbus has had that commitment. You know, there's a lot of talk right now for obvious reasons around companies investing in the U.S., but we have been doing this for really decades, and in fact, we're going to be celebrating 10 years of Mobile, as Daryl mentioned earlier, this September.
10: Very good. And in the list of some of the products that you were talking about, airplanes, of course, mm-hmm. and helicopters, but you also mentioned satellites. Now, yeah. That's not something people necessarily associate with Airbus.
11: Yeah, that's right. We have a satellite manufacturing facility down in Florida. We've just opened a new extension to that. So, exactly. Yeah. You know, there's so much that we do that I think we're growing it. You know, right. we are growing our commitment to the U.S. and we're growing our footprint here.
10: Very good. With you being here, you have a forum this afternoon. It's called Lifting Futures in Aviation, 2:30 in forum stage number 7. What will that cover?
11: Well, I'm really looking forward to it, and it's going to be a great panel, so let's get everybody there.
10: Okay.
11: But, there's so many amazing careers in this industry, and this industry needs hundreds of thousands of new jobs in the next decade or so, and we've got to get people excited. You know, there's a lot of talk around how certain jobs are going to get disrupted by AI. Mm-hmm. We know in aerospace, we know in aviation, there are amazing jobs. So part of our panel really is we've got some great professionals, and they're going to talk about how they got into this industry and the things that they do, and really hope to try and maybe inspire that new next generation to think about. You know, you're obviously here mm-hmm. at Oshkosh because you have a passion for this industry, but maybe you don't work in it.
10: Right.
11: And so let's get you to come and work in it.
10: Sounds good. Who else is on the panel with you?
11: We got a number of Airbus colleagues.
10: Okay.
11: We have panelists from Delta and some other organizations too. And also we're going to let Darryl be on the panel too. Because Darryl's story is cool. Right? Yeah. I mean, he started as an apprentice. Yeah. He's worked for multiple companies, and now he's running one of the largest aircraft manufacturing facilities in the world, as well as other operational functions. So I think it's a cool story.
10: I think so, too. And it really illustrates how you can get into aviation, and you can either plot your own course or sort of let your course take its own kind of twists and turns. And so when you started as an apprentice, did you ever see yourself in a leadership role?
12: No, absolutely not. I didn't see myself past the next year. But again, you're absolutely right. This industry is small and large, right? We see it at an event like this. You know, 35 years in now, it's amazing for me, you know, without giving away too much for the panel answers, you know, one of my proudest moments in my career is launching an apprenticeship program in our facility in Mobile now to give those same pathways. So when I get to speak to that next generation and talk about, you know, my career, my pathways, what I've been lucky enough to do, the people who've been mentors to me, and to give them a view that, you know, this industry can give you a lot of things and take you in many different directions is the coolest part.
10: Yes. Robin, anything that's on the grounds that you want to make sure you see before you have to go home?
11: Well, I'm just taking it all in. I'm just wandering around at random, and just every time you turn the corner, there's something and you go, wow. So, look, this is really kind of where this is where the industry is at its best. You know, it's the passion, it's the sort of all the aspects of the industry coming together. Yeah, you can go to some of the big air shows, and they're great. There's some cool things there, but this is the heart of I think American passion for this industry, and it's just so incredible to be here.
10: It is, and you are correct. Everything from the smallest, oldest antiques to these just immaculate home builds that people have put together in their hangars and garages, to the warbirds, aerobatic performers. It's really everybody coming together and just spending a week, as they say, in Mecca.
11: Yeah. Exactly. I always wish I could spend longer here, but...
10: Someone has to run the company, right?
11: Yeah, well, I guess.
10: All right, your forum again this afternoon is 2:30, forum stage number 7, Lifting Futures in Aviation. Stop by and see that, and who knows, maybe one day you too will be part of the team at Airbus. Robin Hayes, Chairman and CEO of Airbus North America, and Darryl Taylor, Head of Operations for Airbus. Gentlemen, thank you for being here, and
11: thanks, Steve.
10: Enjoy
11: thanks,
10: the show.
11: Thanks, Steve. Thanks very much.
10: And this is EAA Radio.
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2: Fast Eddie in the studio here with Court Dunn from the New Garden Flight Connection Flight School, based at the New Garden Airport in Tough Kenneman, Pennsylvania. The airport identifier would be November 57. Court, how you doing?
14: Great to be with you again, Eddie.
2: It's good to see you. Court, question for you. What possesses a man to open a flight school?
14: Really good question. Sometimes I wonder that myself, but... 3 years ago, I decided to do it. I'm a school teacher by trade, and I was looking for something to kind of supplement my Social Security. And the airport manager, John Martin, at the time, when one of the flight schools wasn't working out quite as well as we had hoped it would be, he asked me if I'd be interested in starting a flight school. And after about a week of sleepless nights, recognizing the substantial investment it would be, I decided to go ahead with it. Never looked back, and that's been one of the best things I've ever done.
2: Wait a minute, you only laid awake for 1 week?
14: 1 week. It was about 6 or 7 days.
2: And a little voice inside your head said, go for it.
14: That's exactly what happened.
2: Well, that's good. Well, there's got to be a lot of challenges running a flight school. I would figure the first one would be, where do you go to get instructors?
14: That is hard. And thankfully, we had already a stable of instructors from the area and from previous flight schools. So I was lucky enough to start out with a couple of flight instructors, including the airport manager, who actually doubles as our chief flight instructor now. That worked out pretty well.
2: Okay, that's great. What kind of airplanes are you flying at this moment?
14: Well, first of all, we started with a 172. That was the initial investment. And then I believe in doing things really slowly, since it represented, like I said, an investment on my part, some of my retirement money that I put away. I did want to move slowly, and that's kind of what I've done in the past with past business ventures anyhow. So I bought a 172 for the flight school, made sure that was going to work, and after that worked, I'd say we probably had that about 8 or 9 months. Now we bought a 150. So right now we have the 172 and the 150 online, and here at Oshkosh, we're picking up, taking delivery on our first LSA, a Pipistrel.
2: Okay, why a Pipistrel?
14: Well, for the longest time, I really felt that LSA was going to be the new market niche for for flight schools. We've had a lot of requests for a light sport. A lot of people come in asking if we have a light sport, and until now, we haven't had one. Try as I would to try to make the numbers work, I just couldn't make the numbers work for a flight school. You couldn't charge enough money to pay the mortgage on a light sport. The price point is far too high. So Pipistrel actually entered the market with the idea that they were going to market directly to flight schools. And they came in at a price point that actually the numbers work for banks, for flight school owners, for students. It just works all the way around. And so that was the main reason. I flew one about 6 months ago. I fell in love with the flight characteristics of it. It's simple to operate, cheaper to operate. And as I said, it comes in at a price point that it'll work for flight schools. So even without the airplane on the field right now, we have a lot of interest. A lot of people are calling regularly asking when it's going to be online.
2: So the word has gotten out that you've got the Pipistrel.
14: It has.
2: Allegedly, the airplane is here at Oshkosh right now.
14: It is. It actually, and when we arrived here, I guess it was Saturday afternoon, the first thing we did was run over there and put our logo on the fuselage.
2: So it's labeled. You know which one it is. It says New Garden Flight Connection on it.
14: It's sitting at the Pipistrel Aviation booth as we speak.
2: Oh, that's great. I'm going to have to go over there and take a look at your new airplane.
14: Please do.
2: So what about maintenance and upkeep on the airplanes in the flight school? Has this been a problem by any chance?
14: The one thing that I found, and again, I entered the flight school business kind of as a novice. I've had some excellent advice, some people who really are very concerned about the airport, about flight schools in general, specifically at New Garden, are going to keep the airport, the flight school, and aviation alive. So I've had a lot of good advice. And the two major issues that I've found so far in running flight school are, number one, the maintenance of the airplanes. It is a major issue. And keeping instructors.
2: Yeah, I can see where both of them would be a problem. Have you had any unusual difficulties with the aircraft?
14: None so far.
2: What about the instructors? Do you have a longevity with your instructors?
14: We do. I feel really lucky right now. The stable of instructors we have right now, I think we have 6 instructors on staff, part-time. Flight instructing is making anybody a living yet. So everybody's got to have another job. But we try to keep them all happy, and I'm thrilled with the job that they're doing for us and for aviation in our area. But the biggest issue is, of course, as most people know, flight instructors are most of the time instructing to build hours to move on. And so we have some really good instructors, and it's been an issue. You know, one or two have decided to move on. Some have come back and work part-time for us now while keeping other jobs, which is fantastic for us. But they do want to move on, and trying to find competent instructors is always an ongoing source of concern for us.
2: Okay, that's good. And, of course, you're always looking for qualified instructors.
14: Always.
2: Are you guys busy with the flight school?
14: We're as busy as we can be right now. And, as I said, with the third plane we're putting online, I think we're going to be able to handle everything. And, as I said earlier, too, that moving slowly is the key. And I kind of visualize this particular flight school as having planes of different sorts. Rather than having a whole line of 172s, for instance, I'd rather have maybe a 172, a 150, and LSA. I think I'd like to get a tailwheel on the field at some point. And actually we're making arrangements right now to bring an Arrow on for complex training as a leaseback operation.
2: So you've got a pretty good future planned out here for the New Garden Flight Connection.
14: Right now we do, because of the airport and the way the airport's growing and the enthusiasm generated all the way around, I think we're in a pretty good position right now with the flight school.
2: Well, there's a lot of activity at New Garden Airport besides just all the classic airplanes and aircraft restorations that are going on there. You guys there's been a whole program of improvements that have been brought about since the airport was bought out and John Martin was brought on board as manager. What's going on with the improvements there?
14: Well, number one, John has brought a lot of enthusiasm to the airfield. We pride ourselves on being one of the old-time airfields. There's no chain-link fence around it. There's barbecues happening regularly. We have experienced pilots, new pilots, student pilots. We have aerobatic pilots base their planes there at the field. It's just there's a lot of activity going on, a lot of good activity. We have one of the largest EAA chapters in the entire country.
2: That's right, world famous Chapter 240 and their world famous pancake breakfast.
14: That's absolutely right.
2: That's absolutely a don't miss.
14: So I think that if you take the EAA chapter, which is a very, very large chapter, the growth of the airport, the growing flight school, that the airport is really poised for the next few years.
2: What kind of improvements are planned for New Garden?
14: Well, we just finished adding a new taxiway that runs the length of the runway, which is new. And arrangements are underway right now to make a new runway, to add a new runway. I shouldn't say it's not a new runway, to rebuild the old runway. We have hangars going in, T's and box hangars going in. So there's an awful lot of planned growth, actual growth and planned growth going on.
2: So it sounds like November 57 is thriving. Isn't that kind of a rarity out there?
14: Well, from my limited experience, it certainly is. I can't speak for a lot of airports around the country, but certainly from what I read, I would say it's a rarity. But the enthusiasm around the airport is what I think gets me really excited, that there's so many people in so many different areas that are really contributing to the life and the vitality of November 57.
2: Now, another interesting part, I did a little bit of research here before we got together. I was looking at the Future Aviators Summer Camp. What is that all about?
14: Oh, well, I'm glad you brought that up. I guess it was 4 years ago, John Martin, the airport manager, and I were speaking and really wondering about what we could do to advance aviation. And he made a statement a while ago saying that he was the youngest airplane owner on the field. And 10 years later, he was also still the youngest airplane owner on the field, which aviation was not getting younger. So it was his idea to start an aviation camp at the airport. And we did the very first year. It was just kind of very put together pretty hurriedly, but it met with tremendous success. I think we had 22 kids for a full-day camp, 9 o'clock to 3:30 every day. A lot of activities. We made sure they all flew in our flight school planes and got a logbook. The next year we had 46 or 47 youngsters at the camp. The third year, I think we were over, I think it was 58. And this year we had to go to 2 weeks. And the very first week, we've already had, and we had 48 registered in the first week, and we probably will have 30 to 40 in the second week in August.
2: This program's really taken off.
14: Oh, tremendously.
2: So what are they doing? What are you introducing the kids to in this summer camp?
14: Well, number one, we want to expose them to all, as many different facets of aviation as that we can, including an actual flight with a CFI. They build models, they build rockets, they do egg drops from a Piper Cub. Many years, Matt Chapman has flown for us, has done a private little air show for us because he based his plane at our field.
2: Mm-hmm.
14: We have powered parachutes, gyrocopters demonstrations, glider demonstrations, as many different kinds of aviators we can get on the field at a particular time. The kids even tried hang gliding off the hill at the end of the runway. We've done a lot of stuff with these youngsters.
2: Well, it sounds like it's a terrific program. How would somebody get their child enrolled in this if they wanted to get into it?
14: The best thing to do is to call John Martin at the airport or go online at newgardenflyingfield.com, and there's an application right there.
2: You guys have a Facebook page for the airport too, right?
14: We do. We have New Garden Flying Field has a Facebook page, and New Garden Flight Connection, the flight school, also has a Facebook page.
2: Aha. Do you have a website, too? Go ahead.
14: And we do.
2: Oh, that's beautiful. What's the website?
14: And newgardenflightconnection.com.
2: All right, so if you don't know the exact flight school, I was looking at the website, newgardenflyingfield.com. There is a link to the flight school mm-hmm. on there. which I think is great. I think I saw a link on there, too, to the Future Aviator Summer Camp. There's mm-hmm. all kinds of ways to get involved in this. Do you see a bright future for New Garden Field?
14: Well, absolutely. And some of the, and I think one of the things I'd like to add about this, the camp, a lot of the youngsters we had in our camp 4 years ago are now coming back to work as line boys, taking flight lessons. They're starting their careers in aviation because of the start they got with our flight camp.
2: So this was definitely worth the time and effort to put it together.
14: Definitely worth the time and effort. And at our airport, the age of the flight, the student is getting younger. The age of the pilot is getting younger.
2: That's good.
14: I think that's the future right there.
2: Exactly. And, of course, coupled in with all of the improvements and everything, I'm thinking you guys are looking pretty good.
14: Absolutely.
2: Guess I'm going to have to come down there. We've been talking to Court Dunn of the New Garden Flight Connection Fly School based out of the New Garden Airport in Tough Kenneman, Pennsylvania. I'm Fast Eddie, and you're listening to EAA Radio.
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7: Well, I did shower this morning, but welcome back to Course Correction. I'm Farid Gio. In studio with us now is Emily Corker. Sorry, Coker. I don't know why I added the R.
16: It's okay.
7: My apologies. Emily Coker of the National Intercollegiate Flying Association. How are you?
16: Doing well. How are you doing?
7: Happy to be here. This goes back to my collegiate flying days with a flight program at St. Cloud State University, which is now no longer there, but it was kind of cool. I'd never participated in a flight meet. I know that the organization's kind of bigger than that, but we'll talk about all that. But yeah, I do remember the flight meet came to St. Cloud, Minnesota, and it was kind of fun to compete in something that people don't usually think about.
16: Yeah, it's you know, we consider ourselves in a way the NCAA of collegiate flying.
7: Okay. I was afraid to make that reference, but I guess it's someone on the nose.
16: I'm not the first one to come up with that, so I won't take credit, but it's a good way for people to kind of envision what we do.
7: Yeah. And so tell us a little bit about your story as far as how you got involved.
16: So NIFE is near and dear to my heart. I started off actually when I was a student at Ohio State University. I started off as a volunteer. Ohio State hosted my sophomore year while I was there, and I got recruited to help volunteer at the flight competition. So I got to see behind the scenes, work with the volunteer staff at NIFE, and see that side of it before I actually became a competitor a couple years later.
7: So, how many different schools, I mean, across the country are fielding flight teams? And this is kind of quite an endeavor.
16: It is. It's you have to have dedication as far as, you know, your personal dedication to want to study and commit to putting the team together and traveling to competition as well as the financial aspect as well of, you know, being able to fundraise for your team and things like that. There's about just over 60 schools right now nationally that compete at a regional level in the fall, and then the top schools from each of those regions qualify for a national competition in the spring.
7: Let's kind of go through some of the events. You know, so, sure. So there's in the air and there's events on the ground. Let's start with the ground events. What are some of the ground events that people may not normally think about?
16: Yeah, so we have a few ground tests, such as computer accuracy, which is mainly, you know, manual E6B, something like that, where you're going through doing manual math problems that are related to aviation. There is something called simulated comprehensive aircraft navigation, which is a test based on here's a cross country that you're going to be performing today. And there's all sorts of questions about calculations, performance, regulations, things like that that you have to go through. These tests are about an hour long. There's fill-ins, there's multiple choice. Another one that a lot of people really like is aircraft recognition, mm-hmm. which is a lot of people sitting in a room with some big screens. We flash an aircraft on the screen. You get to see it for about 3 seconds. It could be a part of an aircraft. It could be a silhouette, and you have to identify the manufacturer, the make, and the model number correctly.
7: Let me, just before you continue on, mm-hmm. I have a follow-up question to that. That is, are we talking like from Otto Lilienthal's glider to the latest aircraft? I mean, what's fair game?
16: Anything that was in production past 1940.
7: In production.
16: Yes.
7: Okay. So just production aircraft.
16: Correct. And,
7: okay, got it.
16: Correct, yes. Yeah. Otherwise, it would be a completely different ballgame.
7: Wow, yeah.
16: Yeah, so those are some of our ground tests. We also have other ground events such as pre-flight, where we take an aircraft and we quote-unquote bug it with a bunch of discrepancies, and a student gets 15 minutes in a hangar with a flashlight to find as many discrepancies as they can. So it's a very fun competition. There's a flight instructor event where they're given a topic to teach, and they go in front of a committee and present their topic, act like they're actually teaching students, and they get judged based on, you know, how well they pass on the knowledge.
7: Is that flight instructor event, are they given it like an hour before and then they come up with a lesson plan at that point, or is it something they come to the competition prepared for?
16: They get the topic a few days ahead of time at the opening ceremonies, if okay. you will. And then they have, the competition is about a week long. So they schedule their appointment for that later in the week usually. Yeah.
7: How's the contest evolved? So when I help participate in a meet in the mid-90s, mm-hmm. How are some of these things changed as technology and emphasis in flight instruction has changed? How's the event changed?
16: Well, it's interesting. With the ground events I just spoke about, that kind of brings you back to basics. So where we see the evolution in technology is more with our simulator and our flight events. So, for example, we do have three simulator events. One that stands out in regards to your question is our CRM Loft event. That has become more and more organized over the years, if you will, because there has been such a high demand in the industry for pilots that are going to be trained in a crew environment. So that event has evolved tremendously. We actually have an entire flight operations manual similar to what, you know, corporate departments and airlines have that they have to follow when they get into this two-person crew simulator event. In our flight events, we have various spot landing competitions, but we're not just grading where they score on the runway. We're grading their patterns throughout the we're grading their entire pattern. So yeah. If you're drifting off course, that sort of thing. And GPS, as technology has evolved, has helped us score that as well. The navigation event is something that is probably our biggest shift with adapting to technology. It used to be that the navigation event was something that you would show up for. We give you waypoints. You have a sectional, and you have 30 minutes to plot your course and tell us how much time it's going to take to get to each and how much fuel you're going to burn. And we would score that with people on the ground, what time you'd fly over. It was all very manual, dead reckoning and pilotage. And now that has turned into, let's embrace technology. Let's embrace what the schools are teaching and what the industry demands. So we have created, we've taken that event and split it into the traditional form that students can choose to compete in, or a unlimited is what we call it, navigation, where you can use all of your technology, all of your autopilot. You can try and compete in that field, if you will, but we're going to make the parameters a lot harder to do that. So embrace the technology, but you have to be more on point in your planning. Mm.
7: So all the crusties with their manually six people, like, I don't know, kids.
16: It's an interesting game we play with to see which schools decide to compete in which one.
7: You're listening to EAA Radio. I'm Farid Guillot, but I'm speaking with Emily Coker of the National Intercollegiate Flying Association. Let's talk a little bit more about those in-air events again.
16: Sure.
7: So what are the classics and any new ones that you've added?
16: Right now we have the short field landing competition, which is basically an event, as I stated earlier, where we are scoring not only where someone lands on the runway, we do have a target line on the runway, and then there are tick marks every 5 feet for 100 short to 200 long. So we call that our landing box. So you're trying to land on the line, but you have to do it with proper crosswind technique. You can't slip. You have to have full flaps and touchdown at minimum controllable airspeed in that instance. There's penalty points if you add power, if you do something, you know, that could be perceived as dangerous, things like that. That's our short field event. There's a power off event where on downwind, abeam the target line, the contestant will pull the power to idle and, just like you think, glide to the runway. And hopefully, you know, that helps develop their energy management skills and their true stick and rudder skills in that instance. Those are our two spot landing competitions. The navigation event I spoke about. I don't know if you have any more questions on that one.
7: No, yeah, it's pretty good. I was kind of thinking about the power off one because mm-hmm. I, you know, ever since that competition that I volunteered for way back when, I think about that every time I'm being the numbers. Okay, I'm not going to add any power. This is right. I got to manage my pattern all the way down as if I don't get the power back. And that's how I taught my students as well. It says, obviously, the power is available to you, but sure. Let's fly this pattern that where you never need to add power if possible, so that you're always in a position. So that it's kind of, it was very instructive from the very beginning.
16: Absolutely. And, you know, the name of our competition is called SafeCon, so safety is the first word in there. So while we have these parameters set up, we always encourage with all of our briefings for our students, if you're not in a position where you feel comfortable, please go around. Please make the smart decision. That's what ultimately we want to see and what we're encouraging.
7: So in addition to these competitions, what else does NYFA represent and put forth?
16: Well, like I said, our main events are called SafeCon, so Safety in Flight Evaluation and Conference. So while we have all of these ground and simulator events, we also have achievement awards, scholarship programs, various different awards, especially at the national level, where teams, even if you didn't qualify for nationals, teams and individuals can compete for these scholarships, achievement awards, if you will, based on how robust their aviation program is, a Collegiate Progress Award. The individual achievement awards look more at what has this student done besides

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1: And most of us are alumni that come back to help. Throughout the week of competition, we do have a hangar space, is typically where everyone hangs out, and it's lined with booths from sponsors that show up and want to interact with the students. So they know when they get a resume with NYFA on it, that that student has gone above and beyond in their aviation career.
2: You mentioned before, like in the CRM event, that you have a whole like a flight manual that, like, it's a flight department that has, you know, these SOPs and everything like
1: yes.
2: that. As an organization, are you pushing certain standards that for the flight schools to not necessarily adopt, but to kind of push out and teach as best practices and things like that?
1: To a certain extent, there's only so much that we can tell another company or organization or, you know, flight school what to do. We can collaborate with them and try and come up with best practices. But many of these schools have been with us for decades. We've been around almost 100 years now that we've been doing this. So we have welcomed schools that come into our meetings and talk to our judges and collaborate on best practices and operating procedures. We have thinking, for instance, your question earlier about technology. When we started to see glass aircraft and aircraft with autopilot come in, we had schools come to us and say, how are we going to handle this? You know, we need to embrace this technology. So things like that.
2: Emily, thanks for joining us.
1: I appreciate the time today. Thank you so much.
2: Emily Coker of the National Intercollegiate Flying Association. Up next, we'll speak with the folks from ForeFlight. This is EAA Radio.
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2: All right, welcome back to Squawk 1200. We had a quick tire change, 1232. I'm Fareed Guillot, along with Paul Prydecker, in the studio from NASA, speaking about the Echo Demonstrator, which I believe is a 737.
6: Currently, it's a 777.
2: Oh, now it's 777. So you were right, Paul.
7: I told you. Yeah.
2: I looked up on the website. I saw a 737, but we'll talk about that. Othman Benafon is here. Welcome.
6: Thank you for having me.
2: Yeah. So tell us a little bit about the 777 that you're working with.
6: All right. So particularly, we're working with our partners Boeing on a 777 that we were flying, a new technology known as the Smart Fiji. It stands for Shape Memory Alloy Reconfigurable Technology Vortex Generator.
2: Mm-hmm.
6: So you have vortex generators in a lot of aircraft. The majority of them are static, so they have one shape during the entire flight profile. We want to change that. We want to make them such that you can move them when you don't need them, and you can pop them out when you need them.
2: Oh.
6: So that's the Smart VG version of it. And the test article is on the ECO-D of this year, 2022 and 2023.
7: So I'm imagining traditional VG sitting on the leading edge of the wing, or, you know, just a little bit positioned behind, mm-hmm. and you want to move them. Does that mean they retract into the wing?
6: Yeah. Basic operation, think about it, that you have these VGs that are deployed on taxi and takeoff. The aircraft goes up, let's say 32,000 feet, temperatures gets cold, this Smart VG stays stow away and mm-hmm. stays that way for the entire cruise condition. You start coming down, air temperatures gets warmer, the Smart VGs come out. And there's a reason why we call them smart, because the material they're made of is what makes them smart and what okay. activates them, actually.
2: Really? Is yeah. it like a mesh or a...
6: No, so in an aircraft, if you have a great aircraft, you have a great device. And you have a great device if you have a great material.

0: and you have great material if you have the right design. Mm-hmm. So we took it from the atoms level, and we created something known as shape memory alloy. It's a metal with a memory. Mm-hmm. So you have actuators that are motors or hydraulics mm-hmm. or pneumatics. In this case, the metal is the actuator, a piece of metal that you can put memory into it. Mm-hmm. So during the hot temperatures, when you're on the ground, the metal's warm. It has one memory, one form. And as it takes off, it gets warmer. The metal senses temperature and it stows the VGs away. So the metal itself is a sensor and the metal is the actuator. So you don't add a lot of baggage to the VG, you don't have a lot of weight to it, but at the same time, you can manipulate them in positions as you fly.
1: So you're saying it has a memory. Does it remember who are the good pilots and the bad pilots?
0: It depends if you like them or not.
1: So just do it for our audience, just a quick primer yeah. on vortex generators and how they benefit the airplane.
0: So vortex generators have, depending on what aircraft, they have several functions. For example, one of them is attaching the flow to the wing. When you take off, you want that flow to be attached. So, but when you are cruising condition, you are at cruise altitude. You don't necessarily need them. So you have drag that you can remove. And some conditions, you have noise that you can remove. So drag and noise. And we're always after an efficient aircraft. Efficiency comes in the form of better drag conditions and in terms of fuel, less fuel consumption. But it also comes in the form of comfort. You want to be sitting in an aircraft and you want to be quiet. You want to be have a real good relaxed time, so less noise. So those are the two things that we target as far as the smart VG, to be able to have an efficient aircraft by reducing noise and reducing drag.
2: And I suppose if you can accomplish it on a 777, then the applications can be put onto other aircraft as well.
0: Absolutely. This is scalable to different material forms, but it's also scalable to different platforms. If you have a 777, if you have a 787, if you have a Cessna, if you have a car driving down the street that uses VGs, you could, like race cars, for instance, you could potentially use the same technology and have something that adapts to different conditions.
1: Are you seeing this as something that's going to be a new aircraft only, or can it be retrofitted?
0: Both of them, I think. I think future aircraft, we hope to see them being developed with this in mind, but we're developing in a way that mimics what's on the aircraft already. So in a way, if you have those glue-on that you go and glue everywhere out there in the field, if you go out and walk, hopefully this will be some version of that you can go put in there and allows you to create this better efficient aircraft.
2: So the testing protocol for this, did it start in perhaps wind tunnels and work up, or we put them on a 777 and we're doing tests?
0: No, it doesn't work like that.
2: Okay.
0: So certainly, even before the wind tunnel, we started in the lab.
2: Yeah.
0: We started just looking at the metal. Can it have a memory, number one? Can it have the right memory? Because you want it to turn the VG up and down, not back and forth, for instance. So it started atomic level material system design. And then we took it to the lab component design. And then we did wind tunnels. And then we went into the ECO-D eventually, this last one that we did in 2022 on the 777-200ER, where we tested them at 32,000 feet, 40,000 feet with our partners Boeing to measure the performance. You want to see these things that work and what you get out of them.
2: And is it NASA pilots that will be doing this, or is it Boeing pilots?
0: No,
2: or
0: the ECO demonstrator is run by Boeing.
2: Okay.
0: So we partner with Boeing in this scenario. Mm-hmm. Where we do part of the design, the materials and the alloys, and the Boeing do the configurations of the VGs, and they also fly the plane at the condition that we would like to evaluate.
1: We're speaking with Othman Benifon of NASA, talking about the ECO demonstrator and how memory metal is kind of leading the way for a new way to use vortex generators. Another thing I was thinking about, and that is, how does that, I suppose you've been studying how that affects the performance. Has there been any change to, like, control laws in the airplane, and is it, you know, precipitated down into some of the systems and how the airplane interprets it?
0: Yes, absolutely. So we have several versions of these vortex generators. We have ones that I just described where it's autonomous. You go up there and it does its thing with the weather environments. We also have other versions where you can control them. And the idea in mind is you can propagate this technology throughout other things. It doesn't just have to be vortex generator. It could be a control surface. It could be other things that you would like to control during the aircraft. And you can tie it to the control algorithms of the aircraft. You can deploy it or have it 45 degrees or different conditions. And also enables new places, not just replacing a flap with a new actuator. But think about things that you couldn't move before just because an actuator doesn't fit or too heavy or too bulky. Now with these metals, you can eventually fit them in tiny places and enable new motions on the aircraft and eventually lead to a better efficient aviation.
2: I'm of an age where NASA and space program were one and the same. I watched the Mercury missions as a kid and, you know, the Gemini and Apollo program and all this. But this is clearly, NASA is far more than that. I mean, you are really trying to be in various segments of the entire market.
0: So, and it has been that way. The first A in NASA is aeronautics. Mm-hmm. So we do a lot of things in aeronautics, from supersonics to hypersonics to air mobility. And with that comes a lot of material science to enable those things. Whether it's for aeronautics or space, the technology could be applicable to these technologies.
1: And your forerunner, NACA, I mean, I think that some of the airfoils that were designed are still kind of true today, some of the research done with that and those numbers that people use.
0: And we look forward to this VGs to be that future example.
1: Yeah, so you can come up with a new airfoil standard that people could use.
0: That's the hope.
2: Where are you located on the grounds here? If somebody wanted to come by and visit and learn more about what you're doing.
0: If you would like to see it, we have an active demonstration of this active VG, and we also have a demonstration of shaped memory alloys in our NASA pavilion.
1: Oh, wonderful. And that's not the only thing there, so you can definitely spend an hour in there or more just checking out all the things, but this, I'm going to make some time for this. I'm really interested in
0: what this... Yeah, we look forward to seeing you there.
2: One of the things that we were talking about just earlier is the need for people and careers, and I'm assuming that NASA is also looking for people to help fulfill their missions. There must be career opportunities.
0: All the time. We always look for passionate people to work at NASA, anywhere from an engineer to botanist to all sorts of disciplines. And if anyone is interested, again, they can come to our pavilion. We have folks that are working on giving information, for example, to internships for those students out there looking for internships or for those looking for employment. We can provide you with more information.
1: Othman, were you here when this project were you on the project when it started? They just drop it down and says, okay, make us some new vortex generators kind of thing, or you just kind of stumbled across? How was the kind of the inception for that?
0: So it was a progression. We had, before the vortex generators, we had other projects that sort of tried to move wings. And it was a little more complicated, and it was at a lower technology readiness level. And then with our partners, Boeing's, we talked about having a vortex generator that more can this be done using the metals. Well, initially, it was an idea. We tried it in 2018 and 2019 in the lab, and now it's on flight test on an aircraft. It's just a matter of time, I hope, that this becomes the normal operation of vehicles out there.
2: Mm-hmm. Where's this being done? Where's this operation occurring? I'm sure it's a team effort all around NASA, but where's the work being done?
0: Yeah, absolutely. I'm just sitting here with you talking about it, but there's an army of people behind us.
2: Sure.
0: So the alloy design and the formulation is happening at NASA Glenn Research Center. But we're one NASA family. We have other people at NASA Ames, for example, that are modeling and doing calculations of how atoms sit together. And then once you have this formulation, we send it to the other center to do testing. And from that, with our partner, Boeing, which they do a lot of intricate designs of the vortex generators. They install them on the aircraft. They study this computer, the CFD, the fluid dynamics of it, and how it operates, what's the drag condition, what the noise, and ultimately makes it into an aircraft, and you have to fly this aircraft up and down. So it takes a lot of people and a lot of effort to make such a small thing. Mm-hmm. But that small thing could revolutionize things in the future.
1: You alluded to that a little bit earlier, and that is... Where are we at where it's going to start to get integrated on airplanes? When are you going to be happy that the bulk of the research, obviously you're always testing, but where you think it's going to be something that can be applied practically?
0: Well, certainly in my lifetime. And I'm 4 years old, so, but the idea is that in the near future, in the future, when new airplanes start coming out, so we're targeting that window, mm-hmm. right? So right now we're still in testing phase. We want to not just test one time, one flight. We want to make sure that this device lasts for the entirety of the aircraft life, 10 years, 20 years, whatever. So we have to test those conditions. Is that what we're doing now? We want to answer those questions. So efficiency is one thing, but we want to have safety too. We don't want a VG coming off and or not functioning the way we want it.
1: So when Boeing comes out with that NMA, this might be part of one of the new fancy features of it. Othman Benafon, thank you very much for joining us.
0: Thank you so much for having me.
1: He's with our NASA Glenn Research Center talking about the Echo Demonstrator. 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
1: Past 11:00. Welcome back to Course Correction. I'm Fareed Guillot. ForeFlight has become almost an indispensable in-aircraft tool for the general aviation pilot. In the studio with us now is Ryan McBride, head of community at ForeFlight, to tell us about a new feature that is now available. Welcome, Ryan.
8: Hey, good to be here. Thanks for having me.
1: Now, I've kind of noticed this title for the last 10 years, head of community or some sort of community. That we see that a lot because we're talking about the internet, right?
8: Right.
1: And social media and so on and so forth. So tell us a little bit about your job.
8: Yeah. So I joined ForeFlight originally back in 2013 as a product designer. So I worked on user experience for the product and for many years was the vice president of product design. In July of last year, I transitioned into this new role, head of community. And for us, you know, ForeFlight has always done a really great job of distributing official government source data to pilots, right? VFR charts, IFR charts, weather, et cetera. But there's so much value in the content that our customer base, our community has as well. And so I'm really focused on user-generated content these days, things that pilots have in their head, little local tips and tricks, things like that, and getting that data into the application.
1: So if I get this right, you have debuted or your company has debuted something called the Discover tab.
8: Yeah.
1: Is that right? So is I did just some quick research on that, and so it's kind of like flying or finding events around and things like that.
8: Correct. Yeah. So we've just introduced a new tab into ForeFlight, which doesn't happen very often. We have a core set of tabs or like different areas of the application, and in the latest release, our June release, we introduced Discover. And the whole idea behind Discover is we've embedded official aviation community events from EAA as well as AOPA directly into the application. So our customers don't have to go anywhere else to figure out where their local aviation community events are. The cool thing is those events are available offline. So once they're downloaded, if you're on a long cross country, you want to see there's a fly-in going in at your destination or maybe make a stop along the way for a pancake breakfast, that stuff's all built into the EFB now. So
1: we're pretty excited
8: about it. Yeah.
1: Do you also, I know that some state DOTs also publish calendar lists. Are you integrated with that at all?
8: Yeah. So today, the only sources of event data we have in ForeFlight today are directly from EAA and AOPA, and that's the event databases on their website. So, for example, on the EAA database, there's an event page. So if a user wants to get an event to show up in ForeFlight Mobile, they just need to submit it to either EAA or AOPA, and 24 hours later, it'll show up in the app.
1: So your technology has like got an engine that kind of scrapes that data or something, or integrated somehow?
8: Yeah, we're not scraping it. We've actually integrated directly with EAA and AOPA, so we get the original data directly from them officially. We are planning on adding a ton of additional event sources long term, mm-hmm. though. And so we've heard from a lot of customers, even in the past 2 days here at Oshkosh, like, oh, man, but what about this organization that has all these events? And we're, you know, I add it to the list and I'll go back to the engineers after this week and we'll get it done. So we're super excited about it.
1: I'm an occasional user of 4Flight because I mostly, you know, when I'm doing my flying, it's for work. And so every once in a while I get up to fly. So I actually feel kind of at a disadvantage sometime when I'm presented with all this information right on my knee there. What are some of the favorite features that you've seen from GA pilots?
8: In terms of feature requests or features that are in 4Flight today?
1: Now and then in the future.
8: Yeah, so we have announced some things recently that have gotten a lot of great feedback. One of them is what we call reported turbulence. And so, you know, when you're looking at 4Flight and you're looking at weather forecasts, that's all forecast data, right? And one of those forecasts is the turbulence forecast. And you can see the predicted probability of where turbulence is going to be over time within 4Flight. But we also have a hardware product line called Sentry, which is an ADS-B in weather and traffic receiver. And the cool thing about the Sentry device is it has an accelerometer built into it, and so it can actually measure the bumps when someone is flying. And so we kind of put our heads together and thought, you know, how could we make this even more useful? And we developed this thing we call reported turbulence. And the general idea is if you're flying with 4Flight, you're connected to a Sentry ADS-B receiver, it will log the turbulence that you experience as you're flying. And as soon as you're 4Flight device connects to the internet, either if you have cell service in flight or once you land, all that data is uploaded and displayed on the map. What this essentially means is we have a real-time global turbulence map, not just a forecast, real reported turbulence on the EDR scale, on an objective scale. And that's available to anyone who has a Sentry device. And if you don't have a Sentry device, A, you should definitely get one. It's super useful. But B, you can also add this separately to your account on 4Flight.com.
1: During the pandemic, I found out something, and other people kind of knew this, but it was spread over social media, and that was that there was less weather data available because a lot of the airliners were not sharing much telemetry because they weren't flying.
8: Right.
1: But now GA is also sharing telemetry, it would seem, at least through 4Flights.
8: That's 100% the idea. And of course, for folks who would prefer to not share that telemetry, they can opt out of that. That's absolutely possible. It's built with privacy in mind. But we encourage people to do so. You know, it keeps you safe. It keeps other pilots safe. And it's quite cool to look at. I mean, you can see not just the real-time turbulence laterally on the map, you can see it vertically in the profile. So if you're cruising and you're flying through some bumps and you want to see, is it smoother above me? You can see that now with this feature, which is really exciting.
1: And then you can make the joke that it's not just Delta asking for turbulence reports. It's you flying along at 8,000 feet. You're listening to EA Radio. I'm speaking with Ryan McBride, who's head of community at 4Flight. And of course, he also was a designer. So we talked about some of the features that people have been asking for.
8: Yeah. Another one we recently released is wake turbulence alerts. So going on that turbulence theme, when you're connected to a traffic source with 4Flight, the application, sort of behind the scenes, it's building up a 3D trajectory of your own aircraft as well as other aircraft around you that it sees through ADS-B. And the cool thing about ADS-B, of course, is beyond just being a real-time source of traffic position, we know who the traffic is, right? We know their tail number, so we know their type of aircraft, and therefore we know their wake category, right? And so the idea behind wake turbulence alerts is you will see a visual indication of where you should expect to see wake turbulence as you're crossing an aircraft's wake, and that'll update in real time. That's one of many alerts we've shipped recently. We also had airspace alerts. So as you're approaching a given airspace, you'll get an alert in 4Flight that shows you what that airspace is, what its altitudes are, and what the frequency is for that sector of the airspace, just as a heads up. We've been working a lot on like predictive technology, helping improve situational awareness by telling pilots what's ahead of them, what's coming up, things to be aware of. Aircraft on runway alerts is another cool feature that people are excited about that we've released recently. One thing we're super passionate about is giving pilots the tools and the awareness to improve their safety, right? And runway incursions are a constant thing the industry is dealing with. And so the traffic on runway alerts will give you a heads up if you are approaching a runway. If there's traffic on that runway, it'll tell you. Or if you're preparing to take off and you enter that runway, it'll tell you not just the runway you entered, but that there's traffic on that runway at the same time. So we're psyched.
1: If people are feeling like, I fly an airliner and only half of our fleet has predictive wind shear, so GA pilots, if you have 4Flight, you already have many more tools available.
8: It's true.
1: Than some of the airline pilots were flying around. What's interesting is all of this data. I mean, I know that the iPads have an insane amount of storage, but how much is stored on board in the tablet, I should say, versus what is in the cloud? And, you know, how do you balance that connectivity versus offline access?
8: Yeah, that's a great question. You know, the biggest, the thing that takes up the most space on an iPad when you're using it is the charts. So if you're downloading like VFR charts or IFR charts, the amount of space that the charts take up will depend on how many charts you've downloaded, of course. We've built in a couple features into 4Flight to help reduce the amount of space that is used on the iPad. So one example of that is what we call our aeronautical map. This is a dynamic data-driven map. You can kind of compare this to, you know, if you think of like a VFR sectional in 4Flight today, it's essentially a scanned version of the paper chart, right? It's basically a big image, geo-referenced image. The aeronautical map is not a scanned image. It's a dynamic map that is drawn on the fly directly on the device. And so because of that, the storage that data takes up is much, much smaller, right, than an image. So that saves a lot of space. The other thing we did is, and this is not new, this has been out for a while, but it's a customer favorite, is we have a feature called Pack. Whenever you're planning a flight in 4Flight, you see a little icon. It looks like a suitcase. And when you tap on that suitcase icon, 4Flight will automatically scan the route you've planned. It'll look at any of the intersecting charts or airport data or weather information that's within a certain corridor width of your route, and it'll prompt you to download that data automatically. So you don't have to download, for example, if you're flying all the way across the country, as an example, you don't have to download every single state's worth of data. You just have to pack, and it'll analyze which specific data you're going to be flying through and which you need to download.
1: This is for the old people in the audience. That sounds like one of those AAA triptych books that you get for your specific route when you were driving across country.
8: That's right. Yeah, exactly.
1: What are some other... where does 4Flight want to take this app? Are they looking more like integrations with technology that's installed in people's panels? Where is it headed?
8: Yeah, I think the future is very bright, particularly for integrations. You know, 4Flight connects to a variety of certified and experimental panels today from all the main manufacturers. You can do things like flight plan interchange between the iPad and your panel. You can utilize your panel's GPS source, ADS-B weather and traffic, etc. One thing that we have been working on, we actually released it in February of this year, is a new product on a new platform. We call it 4Flight Voyager. It's our augmented reality application for the Apple Vision Pro. And it's actually, we're demoing it here at Oshkosh in the Boeing building.
1: All right.
8: And so I'd suggest if people have never experienced Voyager before or even never experienced AR before, stop by and check it out. We think augmented reality and 3D visualization has the potential to greatly improve situational awareness for pilots long term. We think it's still very early. And so we're experimenting with some ideas. And one of those ideas right now is visualizing airport environments with traffic and live ATC in an augmented reality space. And so we think there's huge potential for 3D visualization long term, and our engineers are testing the waters now, and we're going to have more to announce on that soon.
1: For those of the people that are on the field, are there any forums or any other demonstrations you're having this week?
8: Yeah, absolutely. We have forums every day, all week in Pavilion 7. That's the 4Flight Pavilion. You can check out the schedule for all of our forums on 4flight.com/EAA, or you can pick up a schedule in the Boeing building.
1: Ryan, thanks very much. Great conversation.
8: Absolutely. Thank you.
1: Ryan McBride, head of community at 4Flight. Up next, we'll talk about how your EAA chapter can sponsor a Ray Aviation Scholar. 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
1: Welcome back. I'm Fareed Gio, along with Paul Prydecker. And Paul, we were a couple segments ago, we were talking about outreach to kids, especially getting them inspired. And coming up at 1 o'clock, Jaymon G, his On the Fly program will be at the Youth Welcome Center.
2: That's great.
1: And talking about it. So if you're kind of interested in how we can reach out to our young people in aviation, that's an hour of radio that you might want to keep in touch with. And of course, we're talking about outreach as well with Justin DeHaan, who is from the Airline Pilots Association. Welcome back, Justin.
9: Thank you so much. I'm very happy to be here for another great week.
2: Has it been a great week? I'm sure you've been busy and
9: it's been
2: lots going on.
9: It's been busy. It's been a bit hot, but it reminds me of back home. So it really has been a great week. It's been very busy. A lot of people coming by our booth. So it's been a great time so far.
2: Yeah. What do you want to tell our listeners, Justin, about opportunities and what ALPA's engaged in?
9: Sure. So with the Airline Pilots Association, I'm the chair of the Education Committee, and that involves most of our community outreach. whether it's at an event like Oshkosh, Women in Aviation, schools all across the board, different community activities, we're here to help promote that career in aviation. Whether you're looking to get into it or you're already in it and need some guidance, we're here to help that along the way. Different pathways towards flight building, different experiences about what it's like, engaging with a mentee-mentor relationship. Now is a great time to get involved in the industry.
1: You were talking about pathways. Pathways to the airlines have really changed a lot in the last 10 years. What is ALPA seeing, good and bad, about that?
9: Really, it's good. There's a lot more opportunities to get involved and a lot more pathways. Traditionally, you know, back when we all started flying, it was pretty much learn either how to fly in the military or go learn to fly privately or an aviation-related university. And that was really kind of the three pathways, and then you would build your time. Right now, there's so many different airlines present at the Career Education Center, and there's so many different opportunities to really tailor towards each individual. People can go those traditional ways we went, but there's also more opportunities for time building to proceed in the career that way. And there's also more pathways to get into that flight deck of a major airline if that's your ultimate goal. And that's what's nice about coming to an event like this. We can speak about those flight decks, direct them into the Career Education Center to then talk to those people and learn more about those hands-on with each individual path.
2: Justin, one of the things that often comes up when we're talking about career interest and knowing what's possible is financing. What can you tell us? What's possible? What's out there for people who have that question?
9: So right now, because there is such a need for pilots, there is a significant increase in the funding available for financing. There's no doubt that sometimes it can be very expensive to get into. When I was flying, there was almost no scholarships offered in it. Now when you look in, all of the great organizations that are here, plus many more that aren't here, do offer some sort of scholarship to get into flying. Some of them will offer that towards the education aspect of it. Some will offer it directly towards the flying aspect of it. So the biggest advice I can say is search far and wide. If you can find a scholarship for $100, $500, there's so many opportunities out there. Most people are actually surprised to see how little people apply for a lot of these scholarships. So I tell everybody, if you are eligible and meet the requirements, take the time, put in that application, because you can get a large amount of your flying funded now by scholarships that are available.
2: Sounds like awareness is a big part of this. And when we talk about serving, let's say, the younger generations and making sure that we create a pathway that they can follow. It used to be I thought, well, maybe we should start in college trying to do that. But I think that's too late. Is ALPA doing outreach at a younger age in high school programs or even younger than that?
9: Yes, we are. So when ALPA first started their educational outreach, we started where we had an interest in it. The aviation universities. People were already interested in flying. We helped to foster that pathway to the airline. But as time has gone on, and studies have shown that people get their interest in their career when they're a lot younger. So now we engage between elementary school. We do a lot of elementary school visits, more middle school. We're increasing our high school outreach, as well as different industry groups that you might not even think of. For example, earlier this month, we attended the American School Counselor Association Conference. We're talking with school counselors. They're not looking at being pilots. But what they do have is students that are interested in flying, and they don't know the pathway to get there. Now we can provide that information so they can take it back and talk to their students that were either interested, or when it comes up, it's now on their mind of, wait, this is a career that one of these students could get into. They bring it up. So we're increasing that awareness and trying to reach out to them when they're younger to help guide them along their career.
1: And that's really interesting insight. It says, well, we could talk to other pilots and see if they know any other kids or whatever, or we can go to the people who talk to kids the most.
9: Exactly.
1: And, you know, sometimes it's teachers, but then, yeah, counselors who they focus all day on how can I get these students' eyeballs on opportunities. And so that's a really good insight. Have you noticed in the pathways, what have been some of the hang-ups, or where on these pathways are people bogging down so far?
9: So,
1: other than financing, of course.
9: Financing, of course, like you mentioned, is the big challenge. We're usually actually not seeing a huge bog down anywhere in particular in the pathways. What we do see is a lot of times people try to give their perspective. Like us, we can go and speak to pilots and tell them what we did. And people, especially pilots, want to follow that. They want to say, hey, I spoke to this person. They fly for name an airline. That's what I want to do. I'm going to follow their path. But everyone's path is different. It might not be the right pathway for you. Learning how to fly and then flight instructing might not be for everybody. Maybe you want to do aerial surveying or something a little bit more crazy like flying down in Antarctica or even flying banners. There's a whole different pathway that people sometimes get hung up on trying to follow it step by step. There's the beginning and there's your end goal. And everything in between is just trying to get to there, and you have to find what works for you.
2: Your comment about picking careers, you know, at a younger age, it flashes back to when I think I was six, when I identified that this is what I wanted to do. But I didn't actually take my first flying lesson until I was 34 and, you know, had a couple of careers in between. And I think the point of this is how important outreach is, because you never know what spark is going to be there. It may not materialize, you know, this year, but it could be years later. And that's what we need to do is, you know, plan for the future, you know, today. And, you know, I appreciate all the efforts that you're making.
1: So you're saying that your pilot light was burning for a long time.
2: Well, what I'm saying is that when you're six, you don't have enough allowance money. You know?
9: That's something that we're seeing more of, too, which is interesting, is so many people are interested in airplanes. It's evident by a week like today. But what we're seeing is people that are having a career change, midlife career change, always wanted to fly. Now's a good time. And it reignites that spark now that we're engaging them more. And it's a great opportunity to get into it. And just like in your instance, you said you didn't begin until you're 34. We speak to all age ranges that are interested in changing a career, especially because now is such a good time for it. That spark comes back. It's always there. And it just needs something to fan that flame a little bit more.
1: Now, you're the Airline Pilots Association. You are an employer or employee representation organization. Is that also part of your outreach to kind of, not necessarily to sell your particular organization, but to highlight the necessity of having good representation for our future aviators?
9: So different departments would handle that particular push and outreach. We're really concerned in the education committee of just getting people interested in the profession. We speak to a lot of students that want to maybe move somewhere in particular, and perhaps there's no carrier that's represented by ALPA there. We're just interested in helping them get along and move into it. Of course, along the way, part of what we talk about is the representation with pilots, the relationship with the union, and we do promote that, but we're not trying to guide these students towards an ALPA carrier. We just want them to get into a flight deck and out there flying and be more well-prepared.
2: I walked past your facility on the grounds because another organization that I represent is right next door to it, and I noticed that you're running a thing called the Day in the Life of an Airline Pilot. That is so important because we have to do that kind of education. I mean, we know what a day in a life is like. There's no standard. It could be pretty variable. Our schedules are, you know, sometimes confusing. But that kind of education, I think, brings up, you know, kind of the real-world perspective, you know, to help people decide and say, yeah, this is for me.
9: Exactly. And you know, for anybody listening, I'd like to invite you to come down and join our 10 a.m. presentation on a day in the life of an airline pilot. We fly planes. And people think an airline pilot flying a plane, as we know, is a very minimal portion of it. So you come out, learn a little bit about what life is like on the road, and that really kind of defines the career and who we are.
2: Well, once you get your type rating and you get through your experience and you've been online for a while, I used to tell people that flying the airplane is the easiest thing we do. It's everything else. And we need to know what that everything else is.
9: That's exactly right. I was told a story on I was ready on my first day of my airline IOE. And I was ready to fly the plane, talk on the radio, and I walk on late with my suitcase, and I said, where does this suitcase go? It's things like that that you're not ready for.
1: And also, it's just kind of managing your own body energy throughout the whole day, because, again, you can muster up for flying an airplane, but then just dragging yourself to the next, sometimes you're walking proud, and sometimes you're just dragging yourself to the next spot, and is this life for you?
9: Exactly. And that's what we try to promote. So when the students get out there and they go into an airline career, they're more well-prepared and more knowledgeable on what it's actually like, not just to be a pilot, but to fly for an airline.
1: Quickly, we have about a minute left. Another thing, just kind of go through some of the wide-ranging areas that employee representation organization like yourself does. It's not just, you have safety departments, you have all retirement, all that kind of thing.
9: Exactly. So we're talking about us as a union, as the Airline Pilots Association, with representation. That's kind of one of the three critical services we do. We cover a wide range of stuff. We cover aeromedical, so if you ever have a medical issue, we can help working to get that medical back, the paperwork involved. When it comes to airline pilot contracts, we assist in negotiating those. That would cover things, of course, like your pay and days off, quality of life. Working alongside management for safety-related functions, that's really the most important thing. When there's big changes, we want to be involved as far as the safety aspect of it. legislative affairs, working with the government on different changes and trade laws that take place. Anything you can think of that affects a business and your job as a pilot is something that we would go out there and represent.
1: And that's true. Some people think of unions as adversarial, but in the airline industry, there's a lot of partnership, especially in safety and working together with the airline really closely because everybody's interested in a safe operation. Justin, thanks very much for joining us.
9: Thank you again.
1: Justin DeHaan is talking about education outreach with the Airline Pilots Association. Up next is On the Fly with Jay Mongi. 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
7: Here's one from AirVenture Oshkosh 2022. And it's about halfway through our day today. The temperature and humidity are picking up. There could be a little bit of rain this afternoon, which I'm fine with because Monday and Tuesday have been gorgeous.
10: They have. They've been like picture-perfect winter days where I live.
7: So we have a guest here who is a new author, but not new at all to the things that she's writing about, nor to EA Radio. We've met Lynn Rippelmeyer before, and she is here this year, AirVenture Oshkosh 2022, with her brand new book, Life Takes Wings, Lessons Learned by the World's First Female 747 Pilot. Captain Lynn Rippelmeyer, welcome.
11: Thank you very much. And yeah, it's real nice to be here from Houston. This is
7: much nicer
11: than what we've got going on in Houston.
10: So. Oh, yeah. You're having my South Florida weather on steroids, I think.
11: Yeah.
10: Even so, hotter.
11: Nice to be here.
10: So tell me a little bit about your career. I think we should warm people up to you from your background.
11: Okay.
10: You are one of the first as far as women in commercial aviation.
11: That's true. And I just read a quote that I love that said, being the first isn't really the goal or the end. It's a means to that goal of hopefully final equality. So I'm trying to do my part, and hopefully the book will help with that.
10: Well, let's talk about how you got started in aviation, if you don't mind.
11: Sure. You can read the book, but I'll
10: well,
11: try
10: to... Well, yeah. Just the synopsis.
11: Okay. Okay, I grew up on a farm where it was not an option. I could either be a teacher or a nurse. So I started being a teacher. I taught in inner city Chicago. The principal did not appreciate my innovative teaching ideas, is the way I like to think of it. Went with a girlfriend who was interviewing to be a TWA flight attendant, if any of our viewers remember TWA, and I loved it, especially loved the view from the cockpit. And being the most junior, I ended up being the one that had to go take the meals and drinks to the cockpit, and this was before sexual harassment had been coined. So sometimes it wasn't real pleasant, but it was worth it to be
10: understood
11: up there.
10: Understood, yeah.
11: And I learned if I asked questions and could get them talking about their job and the plane, we could have an intelligent conversation, and I learned a lot. And then through some happenstances, ended up being offered a ride in a Piper Cub on floats in Vermont in Lake Champlain, and just loved it. So I went from a 747 to a Piper Cub. And saw a few things that I could recognize, and they offered me lessons. The couple, the man and woman, were instructors and needed a student, and I was very glad to volunteer to do that. So I spent my summer taking lessons in a Piper Cub. This would have been 1973, and thought that was it when we had to take the plane out of the water because everybody agreed. All the TWA pilots told me, it's really nice that you want to fly those little airplanes, but don't get the idea you can be an airline pilot. That just doesn't happen.
10: Oh.
11: They're never going to let a woman in the cockpit and certainly never going to let them in a captain's seat. And, and they can't schedule around that time of the month. So, you're just out of luck.
10: How wrong they were.
11: Oh, yes.
7: Are we about done with that yet, or is that still happening?
10: I'm pretty sure most of the dinosaurs have retired now.
11: Every time I think so, there's one more. But no, we aren't making the – I wish we were making progress faster than we were as women getting into this field. It's an amazing field to go into. And we're still only about 6-7%. And we've been there for about the last 15 years. So that's another reason partly for the book, to just encourage, because one of the questions I often get asked is, but then you can't have a personal life. You know, if you get married, have kids. You can. I did. In fact, I raised two sons as a single mom for 15 years. I had to fly into Tegucigalpa, Honduras to do it, but loved doing that too. So there's, you make choices, and they aren't even bad choice. You know, they're not even something that you have to give up. You just make choices to get to be able to have it all, and you can. So it's a fantastic career for women.
7: Talk about how the flights to Tegucigalpa, why did that enable the way you ran your life in a certain way?
11: Yeah, it's interesting. Okay, so after I got divorced and moved to Houston with my two children, was looking at my schedule and was ready to get a full-time live-in nanny so that I could do this. But there was one flight that left at 9 and got back at 4, had weekends off, TGU. So I bid it. And the chief pilot immediately calls me in and says, "What?" Because I had been off for a lot of personal leaves, medical pregnancy leaves, and family leaves. He says, "You haven't flown for the better part of 7 years with all these leaves. Why do you want to go into the most dangerous airport we've got in the system, that anybody has in their system?" And I said, "Because it matches my kid's school schedule?" And he looked at me like I had three heads. That isn't the normal reason pilots pick schedules, but... It did. I could drop them off at school, fly. It's 2 hours and 22 minutes down to Honduras, come back, pick them up, do homework and dinner, and do it again the next day. And loved it. And it led into what I'm doing now. They always had needs at the clinic, so I started taking in donations. And then after I retired, they still had these needs. And there was a clinic they'd started on the island of Roatan that's just north of Honduras, and we helped open that clinic by taking in used athletic shoes. And after, because every time I went in, I could take 270-pound boxes of these used shoes, we sold them and opened this clinic. And so now I've started an organization called ROSE, Roatan Support Effort, and use my travel privileges to take in everything they need for the clinic, the school, the animal shelter, the soup kitchen, and we've started a soccer team that for the first time was invited over to the mainland, and the 14, 15-year-olds were picked up by some scouts. And so it's the first time that they were recognized and are now being trained to be on the Olympia team. So a lot of success stories. I'm having such a good time.
7: If you're just joining us, we're talking with Captain Lynn Rippelmeyer, author of Life Takes Wings, Lessons Learned by the World's First Female 747 Pilot, published just this year.
10: Lynn, I'm so excited to hear that in your retirement you have really gone to bat and that you're using your airline travel privileges in a way that is so progressive. Mm-hmm. I've actually been to Roatan, and I noticed that some flights, and this was a long time ago, so it'll date you, some flights left late because the pilots were out playing a soccer game.
11: You know what? I watched them put an addition onto Tegucigalpa Airport because we'd sit there for an hour, and they were putting an addition on, and I knew there was something odd because... And finally, I realized there were no power cords. There was no electric. Everything was being done by hand. And right at noon, everything would stop. And in the space where there would be a terminal, they had a soccer game going on. So yes, it was. It's the favorite pastime, and they're passionate about it.
7: So, did you decide to write this book before or after you retired?
11: This book has been. They asked me how long it took to write this. It's been almost a lifetime. I was an English major. And liked writing, kept journals, and then wrote letters a lot. In fact, the couple that taught me to fly in that little Piper Cub on floats, the only thing they would allow me to pay them with, other than the gas, was through letters. So I would write them letters. And after 20 years, the guy sent me back 20 years worth of letters and said, "You've got a book." And then the pandemic hit, and I needed to clean up my office, and I had all these letters, and I joined a memoir writing group as well. So I put it all together and ended up with a book that was too big, so we've cut it in half. This is actually just the first of a two-part series. The next one, Life Takes Flight, will be out at the end of the year.
10: Oh, that's now even more exciting. So I've got to read it. I don't want to be a spoiler or anything like that, but... I think that the way you became a pilot is fascinating for people out there that are thinking about the path today. All the different things that you did, and I know there was a bump in the middle. There was the divorce. There was TWA being bought by American Airlines, so suddenly you became an American Airline.
11: No, I got furloughed, and then I went to Seaboard World to fly cargo. They became part of Flying Tigers, who became part of FedEx. I got furloughed again and went to People Express, which became Continental, which became United. 7 airlines later, I'm here.
10: Wow. So that's how you ended up in Houston. That makes more sense to me than anything else. That's still not really spoiling the book. Trust me, possible readers out there, because there's got to be more to that than what she just said. It's not uncommon, though, for people in the 70s and the 80s to have had similar, and 90s to have had experiences like that. The airline industry has been very turbulent all along. So the turbulence that's happening today...
11: Well, it just always is. I mean, if you want consistency, this is not the career to go into. But if you want adventure, freedom, science, and nature, it's all there for you. And, you know, who could ask for more?
7: Now, you're available this week for people who want to buy your book, talk to you.
11: Thank you.
7: Why don't you run down the list of when that's available?
11: Thank you.
7: If in fact you're hearing this midweek or so as we're airing that.
11: I will be at the Women Venture Thursday at 2 o'clock, the EAA Warehouse Friday at 12 o'clock, and then I'm giving a presentation at Forum Stage 10 at 2:30. So would love, and then you can get to hear all about it along with a slideshow and a BBC special.
7: Ooh.
11: Yeah.
7: That sounds interesting.
11: Yeah. BBC. I was on part of a BBC special along with Chuck Yeager, Richard Bach, who wrote Jonathan Livingston Seagull, mm-hmm. that kind of dates me too, and me. So,
7: that's fascinating.
11: It's called Reaching for the Skies.
7: Lynn Rippelmeyer, the author of Life Takes Wings, who is on the grounds at AirVenture meeting people who may want to meet her, buy the book. I think you'll sign books if people will
11: absolutely
7: ask you to.
11: Oh, and they're available for sale at the warehouse.
7: At the EAA warehouse
11: and
7: on
11: then
7: the grounds.
11: If you can find me, I'll sign it personally to you.
7: Oh, wonderful. Thanks, Lynn.
11: It's also available on my website, www.lynnrippelmeyer.com.
7: Great. Thanks for getting that in.
11: Thank you.
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1: Welcome back to Course Correction. I'm Fareed Gio. Still cloudy skies, but it is warming up about 70 degrees. Expect the clouds to continue along with not much warmer, maybe a sprinkle here or there. Flight training is still expensive, even though for those who have gainful employment, for kids, there may not be enough airplanes to wash to trade for flight time. One way EAA is trying to help is through a scholarship program that allows chapters to award flight training funds to kids in their area. Here with me now is Chris Gauger, EAA chapter field representative, to explain how the program works. Welcome, Chris.
12: Yes, thanks. Thank you for having me on board for E today.
1: I actually served on a scholarship committee for a local chapter for the Ray Aviation Scholarship, so I'm familiar with the program, and to tell you the truth, having been a past president of EAA in other chapters, and this is somewhat relatively new because it wasn't available. We kind of had our own homegrown scholarship because this program wasn't available 10, 15 years ago.
12: Yeah, that's correct. So the EAA Ray Aviation Scholarship was established in 2019. So we're, you know, 5, 6 years later. And so there's been chapters that for years had maybe in-house scholarships funded by donors or fundraisers or things like that. But in around 2017, 2018, the Ray Foundation approached EAA about establishing the scholarship administered through chapters. And the Ray Foundation, for some background, was founded by James Ray. So he was a pilot, entrepreneur. He flew B-17s in World War II. He continued in aviation afterward, became a businessman, and founded the Ray Foundation to use aviation as a way to, you know, help teach valuable life skills like self-discipline, self-confidence, personal responsibility, problem-solving, decision-making through aviation, and flight training is one of those ways because, as those of us that are pilots, or even if you're still a student pilot, can attest to, there's a lot of skill that goes into it, and you learn a lot about yourself, and you develop a lot more personal skills that are going to help you not just operating an aircraft, but also in every other aspect of your life.
1: It sounds like this scholarship program was built on some great foundations. What is a way that how does the just walk us through the process of awarding the scholarship, and then we can talk a little bit about how a chapter can maybe stand that up in their area.
12: Yeah, so the way the scholarship works is that, you know, the Ray Foundation provides the money to EAA. EAA manages the program. I serve as the manager for the Ray Scholarship here in Oshkosh. And then it's administered through the EAA chapters in the United States and Canada. So each year we have an application period during the winter where a chapter can submit an application to administer a scholarship. And then when the application period's over, the chapter applications get reviewed by a committee of chapter leaders. And then they're also weighed against, you know, the strength of the application and then the chapter's, the overall health of the chapter based on our chapter recognition program. The chapters that are selected to receive a scholarship get approved, and then once approved, they can start looking for those candidates. So the chapters can, you know, vet candidates, maybe kids who came up through the Young Eagles program or other kinds of youth activities at the airport. Maybe the chapter works with a local high school that has an aviation program, or there's other kinds of aviation programs in the local area where applicants can come from. The chapter picks an applicant, and then that applicant submits an application to EAA headquarters. We review that for just final approval. And then if approved, the chapter can begin supporting the scholar. EAA will begin sending the scholarship money to the chapter in increments based on training milestones. So the first increment of funds comes after the first after the approval, second one after the first solo flight, and then the third after the written exam gets passed. And it's a scholarship up to $11,000 for private, sport pilot, or glider pilot training. It might be a bit different depending on how far someone is in training or what certificate they're pursuing.
1: And that $11,000, if I can, you know, because it's been a long time since I've taken a student from zero all the way up to the private license. So $11,000 pretty much covers everything depending on the area you're in.
12: Yeah, it's going to depend on a lot of variables, you know, how much training the students had before, you know, what kind of flight instruction they're going through, what they're charging. And we find, and we're always keeping track of the expenses in case we need to ask the Ray Foundation if they want to boost it, because we did that a couple years ago. But generally, we find that $11,000 will cover or mostly cover the cost of flight training, especially if someone's already got some hours under the belt already before they receive the scholarship. And yeah, there's all kinds of variables that go into it, but even if it doesn't cover all the training, it's still covering a big chunk of money that the scholar doesn't have to worry about finding a way to pay for otherwise.
1: They only have to wash half the airplanes.
12: Exactly.
1: I'm speaking with Chris Gauger, who is the EAA chapter field representative and administers the Ray Aviation Scholarship, or at least coordinates between the foundation and chapters. So chapters can either give out full scholarships, they can also do partial where they self-fund some of it, and there's also some Ray Aviation Scholar money.
12: Yeah, so for chapters that have had at least one successfully completed Ray Scholar, then for the subsequent year, instead of going for the full Ray Scholarship where all $11,000 comes from the Ray Foundation, the chapter can pursue the matching scholarship option because the chapter's already got a proven track record from that first scholar. So the chapter can commit to pitch in 25% of the scholarship funds, 25% of that $11,000, then the Ray Foundation provides the other half. So there's a number of benefits. One of them is that it means that more Ray Foundation funds can be freed up to fund more Ray scholarships. It means the chapter can bypass the normal review process and basically get automatic approval as long as they're eligible for it. And also a chapter that applies for the matching scholarship can apply for either one or two matching scholarships per year. So if they got two great candidates, then they can put them through the program. So for chapters out there that have had at least one successful scholar, instead of doing the regular full scholarship, they could go for the matching scholarship if they want to and put some skin in the game to support the scholars.
1: What kind of guidelines does EAA give the chapters in how they run their committees and things like that to vet these candidates, et cetera?
12: So we have some requirements. The age range is first and foremost. If the scholar is pursuing private or sport pilot certification, they have to be 16 through 19 years old when they apply. If they're going for glider, since you can get your glider at 16, you can apply for that at 15 through 19. And then for the scholars themselves, they're expected after being approved to fly their first solo flight within 3 months of beginning, pass the written exam within 6 months, then pass their check ride within 12 months. And then as beyond those basic qualifications, and of course someone that can actually commit the time to flight training because it's a huge commitment of time and resources. But also, there's other kinds of preferred qualifications. Someone who's, you know, a teenager or young adult who had a young Eagle flight or Eagle flight previously. Someone who's maybe already in flight training because they may have already gotten their student pilot and medical certificates already, already got a flight instructor lined up. Someone who's maybe already involved heavily at the local airport, whether they're in the local chapter or in some other kind of aviation program, or maybe they even already volunteer or hang out at the local airport or even work at a local airport already. So there's, you know, some requirements, but also some preferred qualifications as well to help find those right people. We definitely want the chapters to find the kids and the teenagers that have that genuine passion for aviation. This is not just some passing interest. This is actually something they want to do for the rest of their life, whether for a career or recreation or both.
1: Oh, that's a wonderful way to look at it. Do you give advice to chapters on how to find the kids?
12: Yeah, so like I said, for chapters,

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1: As far as the don'ts, make sure, you know, the chapter cannot tell the scholar which flight instructor, which flight school they can use. They can certainly recommend which schools and instructors to use or not to use, because you definitely, you know, some instructors might not be good instructing. Some flight schools might charge exorbitant funds when there's less expensive options in the area. So those are some don'ts. And also, the scholars are also required to participate in the chapter. So the chapters definitely need to make sure that the scholars are staying engaged in the chapter and enjoy the experience, not just being bystanders at the chapter gathering, but actually have opportunities to get more involved in the chapter and recognize the how welcoming the community it is and what EAA and the chapters can bring for them.
2: So it seems like it's mutually beneficial because you are also fostering a culture within the young people to maybe stay involved in EAA and the EAA chapter.
1: Exactly, because it's getting the scholars more involved in aviation, and especially with EAA, it's getting their families, their parents and siblings involved as well. And we're at the point where we're starting to see race scholars enter the ranks of chapter leadership, and, you know, their families get on board and some of them become chapter leaders as well. And it's not just helping the scholars become pilots and make new friends and get more involved in aviation, but their families are getting brought on board as well, including many who don't come from aviation backgrounds.
2: Why don't you give me a couple success stories you feel that you've kind of come across?
1: Do you want names or just
2: just some general just some general anecdotes? It would be nice of race scholars that have done some things.
1: Yeah, well, you know, I've meet tons of race scholars and meet tons of throughout Air Venture. I mean, I know of scholars who like attend Air Academy in Oshkosh, get their pilot certificate, and then move on to, you know, come back to Air Academy, work as counselors, or help give those flights. You know, there's race scholars who've gotten their certificates and are now going off to the military academies, going off to the major universities. I mean, we're at the point now where the very first year of race scholars are starting their careers, starting to go into the airlines, the regionals. You have people that are going into United through Aviate or Delta through their program, American, Southwest, and all the regionals. And it's phenomenal. And ones that are getting like full ride tuition to aviation universities. And there's also race scholars that have started giving back, not just with other chapter volunteering, but starting to fly Young Eagles as well. And I think it's so awesome that they're able to give that back.
2: Chris Gauger, thanks very much.
1: And thank you.
2: We've been talking with Chris Gauger, the EAA chapter field representative, about Ray Aviation. After an hour, we found ourselves back on course. Great job, everyone. Stay right here. Squawk 1200 is coming up next. 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
4: We are on the fly, and we are at the Four Corners today, and we are going to do some cool EAA stuff, talk to some amazing EAA staff members, and David Lighting is here, and he's co-hosting with us today, and thanks, David, for making it possible for us to come down and learn all about some of these programs that EAA has for our members.
5: Yeah, thanks for... Thanks for having us, Jeff. It seems to be a tradition now, the Thursday of Air Venture. I think we've gotten together the last few years to talk EAA programs. So it's certainly great to have you guys back down here. We got a lot going on at the Four Corners, as we always do, and, of course, other areas of the ground as well. But as is kind of tradition, this is sort of the EAA hub of the convention grounds.
4: And this is where you guys paint the beautiful... what we call this, the wayfinding compass rose. So everyone knows where Four Corners is. If you pass that compass rose, you are there. Tell us a little bit about what exactly goes on here at Four Corners.
5: Yeah, Jeff, like I said, it's our central hub of EAA here on the ground. So one of the biggest facilities you're going to see is our EAA Member Center, which we'll talk about a little bit later. But that's, you got any questions about your membership, you need to find someone on EAA staff, or you need to change your address, join, renew, whatever it is, you can stop in there. Across the street from that, we've got the EAA Learn to Fly Center, which is a new fixture on the Four Corners within the last 3 years, which is the central hub, again, for folks that have an interest in learning to fly. Brand new this

0: year. The venue we're standing right outside of is our Youth Welcome Center, which we'll talk a little bit more about. And as with any good convention, you got to have a merchandise tent as well, where members can get all their shirts, hats, and gifts for the family.
1: Exactly. Oh, hello. Now we're here, and in a big way. Great. So, David, you are the manager of Young Eagles and Eagle Flights. Tell us a little bit about how that program is going this year and where we're headed.
0: Yeah, Jeff, the Young Eagles program is in a really, really good spot this year. We've had a couple of volunteer appreciation events, and we've been sharing some fun stats and numbers. And this, the first quarter of calendar year 23 is actually our busiest Q1 in a decade for Young Eagles. We've flown more Young Eagles for the first 3 months of the year, and we're still trying to figure out how the second quarter is going to go because we're always getting more paperwork. And, you know, it takes us a long time to hand enter all that paperwork. So we'll see how the second quarter goes. But, you know, we're on fire right now, which is awesome.
1: Well, and you know, Young Eagles flights are kind of seasonal. So, you know, down south where the weather's nice year-round, you're going to, of course, have year-round flying. But a lot of other places in the country just, you know, the winter's tough to get out and get those things done.
0: It is. And over the last year, we're just wrapping up the Young Eagles' 30th anniversary. So we were challenging pilots over the last 12 months since the end of AirVenture last year to fly 30 Young Eagles in celebration of the 30th anniversary. And as of last week, we had about 350 or so pilots that had met that challenge. And we were also challenging chapters to put on more rallies through our Young Eagle credits program, where we were awarding double credits. So $10 per Young Eagle flown goes right back to the chapter for them to better their Young Eagles program, whether it's volunteer appreciation, event execution, safety supplies, all that good stuff.
1: Well, and we're going to be able to talk to a few EA managers today on the show. Some exciting numbers this year to talk about a little bit later. And it is today it's a little warm. I bet you the museum is pretty busy today. My guess is a lot of people are at the museum today. But there's still a pretty good crowd wandering around here. And luckily, there is a cloud cover for the most part a little bit, and it's keeping it a little cooler. It's a lot better than I thought it was going to be today so far.
0: Yeah, absolutely.
1: So if you're contemplating coming out, there's a breeze blowing right here at Four Corners. Head out and enjoy the show today. Let's talk specifically about where we are right now. This Youth Welcome Center is brand new here for the 70th anniversary. And this is kind of an introduction to some of the things that are offered here. And Paul Malloy is with us. He's the Director of Education for EAA. Paul, welcome, and tell us a little bit about this initiative here.
2: Yeah, thank you, Jeff. I appreciate that. So we knew that with Boeing basically covering the cost of all of our youth admissions all the way from 2 years old through 18 years old, that there would be more youth here, more families here. And we wanted to do something that would be specific to helping them to know what was here, and especially the things that were geared for youth. And so we created this, my team and I, we created the Youth Welcome Center on the same location that typically is where they do the 1 week wonder. And so we're on that same southwest corner of the Four Corners area. And what we did is we created maps that are specific to families and youth. We created some quick activities. So come on down and do the three quick activities. They're fun. You can get your picture taken in an F-100 fighter cockpit. You can show us where you are in terms of where you hail from anywhere in the world. And then you can also do a plane spotter activity, which has really been very popular. So lots of fun here.
1: Plane spotter activity. So how does that work? So someone comes over and
2: right,
1: and you hand out a, is it a card?
2: So we've got 16 different kinds of aircraft hanging from the ceiling, different sizes, different kinds of airplanes.
1: Okay.
2: And each plane has a letter that's suspended from it. So then using a worksheet, they have to identify the airplanes and then record what the letter is for that particular airplane type, and it gives them a secret message.
1: Okay. So and we also still have KidVenture.
2: Yes, KidVenture is very much well and alive and doing gangbusters.
1: We were over there last year.
2: Right, they're at Pioneer Airport.
1: And that's quite the facility. And that also seems to get improvement every year as well.
2: Absolutely. Yeah, there's lots of activities over there. There's at least a dozen different kinds of activities. KidVenture often focuses on middle school and down. And then we now have an Aero Educate Center that represents the Aero Educate program. We can talk more about that in a minute.
1: Yeah, sure. So your job is a big one.
2: Yeah.
1: I know you come with big ideas.
2: Yes.
1: I love to talk about the future on
2: my
1: show.
2: Yes.
1: What things do you have in mind, since we get to bend your ear a little bit here? And not everyone gets to do that. So I'm going to put you on the spot.
2: Well, what's really awesome is that we have already developed a very tight relationship with the Young Eagles program, with EAA Chapters program. And what our vision is to continue to expand that relationship to encourage more youth to get those Young Eagle flights. But here's the really cool thing is that once they've had that Young Eagles flight, now there is something for them to do either before they go on the flight or after they've gone on their flight. As well as we're working with the chapters to do more youth-centric kinds of activities. And we're working all together because, as Paul Polperesny knew decades ago, for aviation to thrive, not just survive, we needed to get the youth involved. And that's what we're all working together to do. So we definitely will continue to increase and expand the youth programming that's available through EAA.
1: I noticed that you have a couple of partners in this. Siemens is one.
2: Yes.
1: Airbus is one. And United's Aviate program, which is a big
2: And we will
1: movement.
2: Continue to bring other partners on as well.
1: So, for example, maybe Delta Propel or things like that.
2: Yeah. In fact, we just signed an agreement a couple of weeks ago with Estes Rockets.
1: Oh, wow.
2: And we're super excited about that. They have a lot of classroom curriculum that's available, and we have a teacher section of aeroeducate.org that will help point to those resources, as well as our own that we have in the aeroeducate.org web system. But then we also have... We're working with AOPA, we're working with NASA, we're working with NOAA, and we've got many other organizations that will help us to continue to expand what's available for youth.
1: And that is good for everybody.
2: Yes, absolutely.
1: That joint venture is going to go far and wide.
2: Absolutely.
1: For sure. Air Academy is under you.
2: Right, yes.
1: That's also a great program.
2: Yes, in fact, we're celebrating the 40th anniversary of the Air Academy programs this year.
1: I did my show for the very first time. I've been wanting to do it for years and years over at Week's Hangar.
2: Yes, yes.
1: This year on Tuesday, and we got to sit down with John Hopkins and talk about some of the stuff that ties them to some things. One of the things he mentioned was the Sport Pilot Academy.
2: Right.
1: Tell us a little bit about, I don't think a lot of people maybe know about the Sport Pilot Academy.
2: Right, right. And certainly that may be something that you can help me out with then, David, is that we have a new program, Sport Flight Academy, and it's geared for, it's an entry point system to help get people into aviation that might not otherwise be thinking that direction.
3: Yeah, so the Sport Pilot Academy first was introduced, I'll call it PC pre-COVID, and it's a three-week crash course to get your sport pilot certificate. You stay on grounds here at EAA. You stay in the lodge for 3 weeks. It's two lessons a day. All your meals are included, and you just get to live and breathe the EAA environment while you're going through your sport pilot training in a brand-new RV-12 IS.
1: So it's a big kid's EAA Air Academy.
3: Yeah, quite literally. It's summer camp for adults.
1: Right. All right, J-Bot G, we're on the fly at Four Corners. We got a lot to talk about. We're going to take a break. And when we come back, lots more. 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
5: Welcome to EAA Radio. I'm Wireless Mike, and Paul Prediger is joining us, and we're also joined with Tammy Flo from the FAA Weather Research Branch, and we're here to talk about turbulence today. So thank you for joining us.
6: You're welcome.
7: Tammy, it's not maybe daily, but certainly weekly, we hear something on the news about increasing turbulence at the high altitudes especially. What's going on?
6: Well, the studies and simulations that scientists have done are showing that there is an increase in turbulence in the atmosphere. Mainly, they talk about clear air turbulence, the kind associated with wind shear and the jet stream and that sort of thing. We don't have numbers to back that up. If you look at the NTSB numbers over the last 14 years or so, it's a flat trend. You don't see an increase in the numbers. We think that's probably because crews are avoiding forecasted areas of turbulence, so we're not getting the verification. There's also only certain routes that we fly in the atmosphere, so there's parts of the atmosphere that we're not getting any measurements in. So, yes, the simulations are saying it's increasing. And I also think that the media is on it a little bit more now.
7: Sure.
6: So we're getting a lot more news when something does happen, like that Air Europa flight back on July 1st where the individual mm-hmm. ended up in the bulkhead. Mm-hmm. So, yeah, I'm certainly not going to say there isn't. The evidence is there. We just don't have proof at this point.
7: So from a technology standpoint, are you able to get data, real-time data, from the aircraft at those altitudes that can help you model and be a little bit more informative?
6: Yes, actually. The FAA, about 25 years ago, started developing this method of measuring turbulence from aircraft using sensors on the aircraft, like angle of attack,
7: sure.
6: pressure, that sort of thing. We call it eddy dissipation rate. It's an atmospheric measurement. And it's not on any GA aircraft right now. We're only reporting from commercial aircraft. But it does give us quite a bit of coverage at the Part 121 altitudes for on flight. And this is good data, and it goes into our models that we use to forecast turbulence. So the FAA can take credit for that.
5: And I've also heard that some airlines are doing some things with their iPads measuring turbulence.
6: That's right. SkyPath is the main developer that I'm aware of that uses accelerometers within the tablet itself. They mount it within the cockpit, and they calculate an EDR value, a turbulence value, using those accelerometer measurements.
5: And do they share that information with you?
6: No. to be very brief, that is something that I wish would change, is many of the commercial providers do not share the turbulence information with, other competitors or even within the airlines. They don't share it amongst themselves, which is, something that we in the industry would like to see changed.
5: And they have a history of sharing data, like airlines in the past have shared, like, the winds aloft data mm-hmm. as they fly around.
6: Right. You would think, I think at least moderate to severe reports ought to be shared.
7: So we're talking a lot about high altitude turbulence. You have some hundreds of thousands of people out here on the field who are flying smaller aircraft right. at lower altitudes. Is it still a factor for them?
6: Oh, yeah. I jotted down some numbers before I came here. So according to the NTSB, in the 14 years between 2008 and 2022, in the GA world, there were 59 accidents due to turbulence and 21 fatalities. So that doesn't mm-hmm. sound like a lot. It's significantly less than what they get in the commercial realm, mm-hmm. but it is still a problem. And one of the issues that we're working on right now is most of the products that are out there are not designed for GA. They're designed for the commercial carriers. And so we're doing some work using ADS-B data and modifying our models and that sort of thing to bring more information to the GA community.
7: There's the story about the young individual who went up to an airline captain and said, "Captain, what causes turbulence?" And he said, "Well, we think it's either tea or coffee, because every time we try to pour a cup, it gets bumpy."
6: Yeah.
7: There must be a better explanation. Does the FAA have educational materials on this topic?
6: We do. I actually go out and give briefings quite often about the sources of turbulence and how you can mitigate it and that sort of thing. There are certainly materials available. If anybody's interested, they can contact me. I'm over at the FAA hangar.
5: Have you given any talks on that stuff this
6: I
5: week?
6: Have.
5: Where is that at?
6: So I am giving three talks. The first one is Thursday. I'm doing that with my colleague Gary Codner. Is FAA here to help avoid turbulence? And you were here
7: we
6: to
7: just
6: help?
7: Had Gary here yesterday.
6: Okay, yeah. Yep. Gary's good. Then I'm also doing a talk on turbulence on Friday, but it's actually turbulence and icing. So we're going to talk about what is the real use of higher resolution products and whether they're really useful to pilots or not, and how would you use different types of products. And then on Saturday, I'll have one of my researchers here from the National Center for Atmospheric Research who does turbulence work, and she will be with me, and we'll be just be talking about the state of the art and that what we're working on for you guys.
7: What technology do you see coming that could be in the hands of the general aviation pilot to help with this?
6: Well, certainly the EFB. That's certainly the way we're going. I'd like to see more information getting onto these EFBs. We need to work with some of the commercial providers to make that happen. I certainly believe that the information we're getting out of ADS-B, we're deriving turbulence using the vertical rate information. That's actually Gary's project. And hoping to get some of that information onto the tablets in the cockpit as well.
5: Are any of those EFK providers trying to send you guys information on actual turbulence measured in those private airplanes?
6: No. Not that I'm aware of. Yeah, so that's
5: areas, areas for growth.
6: Yes, there's definitely, and for collaboration.
7: We have to connect the dots a little bit,
6: yeah,
7: I would say.
6: I think so. I think there's a lot of good technology out there, and right now, at least in the world of turbulence, I think we can do a better job of collaboration.
7: What would you like the GA pilot to know about weather research and about turbulence in general, about how they can stay more informed? And, you know, the question of PIREPs come up. I always used to teach students, you know, don't be afraid to give a PIREP. Is that still current technology?
6: Yes.
7: Is it still useful?
6: Yes. I mean, we're not going to ever turn down a PIREP, certainly. Mm-hmm. We have found that for turbulence, at least in the Part 121 world, they tend to be not very accurate in space and time, just because the crew is trying to deal with the situation for a severe turbulence event, and they're delayed in submitting the PIREP. That's where those onboard automatic sensors come in to help us a little bit better. But yeah,
7: and I have the impression, just because you've heard it, Mike, and in what we fly and things, that sometimes turbulence just gets misreported. You know, what one individual might think is severe, another individual might think, what are you kidding me? That's only light or moderate.
6: Exactly. It's a very subjective means. I have a colleague in the airline industry, a retired captain, who calls it Wright Brothers technology, because, you know, you can imagine Orville calling down to Wilbur. It's a little bumpy. So, the independent objective measurements we're getting off the aircraft are definitely better, but I am never going to turn down a PIREP.
7: And, of course, other pilots need to consider the aircraft that was reporting it.
6: Exactly. The size of the aircraft, you know, determines how severe the turbulence is on that particular aircraft. Yeah. Mm-hmm. The one thing I would say is a lot of these reports of these incidents lately are reported as clear air turbulence. Mm-hmm. Majority of them are actually thunderstorm-induced or convectively-induced turbulence. Clear air turbulence, like I said, is associated with the jet stream and
7: high
6: wind shear. Yeah. Mm-hmm. A lot of these accidents we're seeing are crews trying to fly over rapidly developing thunderstorms, and they're in the clear air, but they get whacked by the waves from the storm.
5: There's a lot of updrafts there.
6: Yeah.
7: I've never found an airplane that was more powerful than the weather.
6: There you go.
7: Yeah.
5: So what are your future endeavors that, you know, long term, we're looking at getting more of this information to the pilots?
6: Right.
5: And how long until some of these things are going to, you think you're going to have more of this information available for us?
6: So we're having an upgrade to our what we call the Graphical Turbulence Guidance, or GTG, product next year. We'll be adding convectively induced forecasts to that. And then the year after that, we're going to be implementing what we call a NOWCAST. It's a rapidly updated turbulence product that we input observations every 15 minutes and spit out a new map every 15 minutes for the crews to use for, you know, tactical decisions in the cockpit.
5: Is this some of these things that you're able to do now also available to do because of the, you know, more information is available to you so you can make better reports and also, you know, the computers can keep up with all this?
6: Yeah, definitely. I mean, the technology in the last 10 years has really come along dramatically. So that's absolutely true.
7: If we came over to the FAA building to speak with you about this, what do you have there that you could show,
6: I can show you the Nowcast product. I can pull that up on the screen and let you look at this and see what kind of products were given to the crews. The 121 were using them in the cockpit. So.
5: Yeah, sadly, with radio, it's hard to share some of those things with our audience.
6: That's true.
7: You have to do visualization.
6: So come by the FAA hangar and see us.
7: We appreciate you being here, Tammy.
6: Thank you.
5: Well, we have been talking with Tammy Flo from the FAA Weather Research Branch and talking about turbulence, and you're listening to EAA Radio.
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8: Four corners, lots of stuff going on here. We're just right here in the center of all the action, and there's quite a few EAA things to do here at Four Corners. We've been talking about that with David Lighting, who's a Young Eagles program manager, and also Eagle Flights, and Paul Malloy, who is the director of education, and there's a lot of education stuff right here, and not just here. This is just the introduction, but you also have other pavilions as well.
2: Right.
8: What else do we offer on grounds?
2: So, Jeff, we have the Aero Educate Center, which, you know, we talked a little bit about KidVenture, kind of middle school and younger predominantly. And what we did is we created some activities, both forums, so presentations, as well as activities, hands-on activities for our youth to do that are basically middle school and up. But it's all representative of the larger Aero Educate program, which is web-based. And on the web-based system, AeroEducate offers 176 different kinds of activities for youth to do all the way from kindergarten through high school. So we have deliberately written these activities for maximum comprehension level for, you know, the K through 2 youth and then the 3 through 5 youth and then the 6th through 8th grades and then the 9th through 12th grades. And so there's all of these different activities that are out there. And certainly for the kindergarten through, you know, the fifth grade level, we're engaging them to have some fun with aviation and aerospace. By the time they get into middle school, the activities begin to talk a little bit about, hey, you know, you could actually do this as a job. By the time they're in high school, we're fully into, let's help you define and show you what the pathway is into these careers, which are really exciting.
8: And when we talk about careers, before we went to the break, John was saying that it's not just piloting,
2: but
8: there's also maintenance, air traffic control.
2: Right.
8: I mean, A to Z. There's a lot of different aviation.
2: So we've got aerospace engineering. We have, like you said, air traffic control, but also aviation business management is one of them. And absolutely, certainly, we would also have activities that help them to explore, because that's what it all is. It's an exploration of avionics and being an A&P.
8: Okay. Well, and there's not only is there a true shortage of professional pilots, although the industry is definitely, the pipeline has started, and there is a lot of people
2: absolutely
8: in training. But mechanics, there's a huge shortage of A&P
2: absolutely
8: mechanics. And I mean across the entire industry, airlines all the way down through
2: right
8: the shop at the little airport in the middle of the Midwest. It's so hard to find people to work on your airplane right now.
2: Talent shortages is well over a million that's projected to continue to grow for the next 20 years unless something changes. And what EAA has done is to create this AeroEducate program. They announced its existence at AirVenture 2021. We launched it live at AirVenture 22. So here we are, AirVenture 23. And in that 1 year, and dominantly even just within the last 6 months, we have now grown the registered user base to 18,000 registered users, and that is 16,000 youth and 1,500 youth leaders and educators. So we're really proud that this has been just taking off like gangbusters. You know, it's almost like a rocket trajectory, and we know this is just the beginning.
8: Paul and Tom would love what's happening.
2: I agree.
8: It's just magical that my, you know, I'm a lifetime member. My organization is providing these resources to the youth to because that only grows, it not only grows EA membership, which I know is huge.
2: Of course.
8: And I heard Jack Belton say earlier in the week that they're attempting to grow that by a large number.
2: Absolutely.
8: By December. So a lot of that's going to be Arrow Educate.
2: Absolutely. So we create that hook, that engagement. The kids are having fun, and then all of a sudden they start to think, hey, you know what? This would be kind of cool to actually do this as a job. And then pretty soon they're thinking, oh man, I could have a whole career in this.
8: So let's walk through it just a little bit, step by step. So a young person comes in, and they take part in
2: sure
8: in
2: here
8: this
2: at
8: process.
2: The Youth Welcome Center,
8: and then they go from here and they head over and they end up at the Arrow Educate Pavilion.
2: Sure, absolutely.
8: In the Arrow Educate Pavilion, they have resources.
2: Yes,
8: and they're going to transition to an online program when they go home.
2: Right. So it's a registration that's absolutely free. We don't even serve ads and no spam. It's 100% free because we're being supported by Airbus Industries. We're being supported by Siemens Engineering and also United Aviate. You mentioned that earlier.
8: Yeah, and Aviate, for people who don't know, is the pathway program to a major airline job at United
2: right.
8: Airlines, and of course the other air majors also have a similar program. But Aviate has been pretty aggressive in getting involved, and I'm glad to see that they are involved in this program because.
2: Yes.
8: So somebody wants to be, say they want to be an airline pilot.
2: Sure.
8: They start out, maybe they're here and they're in last year of high school, senior, and going to
2: right.
8: college. Arrow Educate, they start through that process. Then
2: right.
8: then what happens? What's
2: so
8: next?
2: I'm glad you asked that, Jeff, because it's a really cool opportunity that, and it doesn't matter when you start. The important thing is that you get in, you start working through the different activities. And there's not a point A and a point Z. You can do whatever you're interested in. But as they get ready for that high school graduation, through the Arrow Educate system, they will be able to develop an aviation-based or aviation-focused resume, a portfolio like a transcript, like just like they would get from their high school, and then also a plan, a written plan that is vetted by an industry mentor. We call this all the capstone project. As they complete this, they will then be connected with an industry mentor, and then it opens up all of the school opportunities, and it doesn't matter whether we're talking about on-the-job training, a tech school, or a four-year university program, and dozens of scholarships.
8: Wow. Oh, scholarships. That's a big one. So scholarships are very important to youth who may not have the resources to do this on their own.
2: Right.
8: And Arrow Educate provides a pathway to some of those resources.
2: It absolutely has an established array, and it points into those scholarships. And we're adding more scholarships all the time.
8: So I also know some folks who are airline pilots and or professional educators that have put together a program. That's Andrew Ross here. Just real quick, Andrew, your product. So we're talking about somebody who wants to be an airline pilot. They go through Arrow Educate. Maybe they're thinking about Aviate. But there is a resource for people to plan out maybe a guide, and you provide that with your product, correct?
9: Yeah, thank you for having me, Jamon G, and happy to be here on EAA Radio to talk about this. We had identified a specific need, a resource need for, we found that we have a lot of resources for how to fly an airplane, how to get around the IFR system, how to do all of this stuff. But what we didn't do is tell people how to be an airline pilot specifically. So our resource is designed specifically to talk about how to actually function in the environment of being an airline pilot when you step outside of the plane itself. So we support scholarships. We're big with the Latino Pilots Association, NGPA, Women in Aviation. We're all over the industry because we feel, my co-authors and myself feel that through our years of doing mentorship and helping new airline pilots grow in their careers, that there was a lot of on-the-job training that shouldn't happen. So our goal is to remove that and support the next generation that's coming in. As you identified, 1 million short every year we're going to need, and pilots are only a fraction of that, of course, but we're here to help them get wherever they need to go.
8: And what is that resource?
9: It's called the Airline Transition Manual. You can find us on airlinetransition.org and Malibu Tea Pilot Shop.
8: Okay, sounds good. Thank you very much, Andrew. So there's a lot of resources, and Aero Educate is partnering with a lot of different people to make this happen.
9: Right.
8: What are you, looking at the crystal ball?
9: Okay.
8: You know, I know that you go home and think about this at night.
9: Absolutely. I dream about it. I'm not kidding. I really do.
8: So what's coming? Right.
9: So we're going to expand the badging system, which is based kind of like on scout badges, merit badges. And so we have different badges that the kids can earn as they're completing their activities. And to date, we've had over 20,000 activities completed and over 600 badges earned. And so we're really excited about that progress. We're going to add some new badges. Like, we're going to have a history of aviation badge that will be coming online in a few months. We're always looking to expand the industry sector. So we have some new what we call rocker badges that are specifically being designed by Airbus and Siemens and United Aviate. So that's going to be an expansion. The other thing that we're getting ready to do is we're going to launch what we call Aviation Club in a Box. And this is really interesting because this will be something that we'll make available through aeroeducate.org, and any youth or a student at a school can start their own aviation club using these materials. Or it could be leveraged by a teacher or by an administrator. Anybody that says, you know what, we really could use an aviation club at our school.
8: That's awesome.
0: So I know we're almost out of time. You talked a lot about the youth component of AeroEducate.
9: Right.
0: Really quick. What about the educators?
9: So we do have, thank you, David. So there is a segment of aeroeducate.org that is specific for opening up activities for the classroom environment or any youth group. So we definitely encourage, for example, scout groups or 4-H clubs or anything like that, that the youth leaders can then do these hands-on activities. They're so simple to prepare and all free. The materials to do these are common materials that are easy to implement, and again, they're fun. And that's what we've seen, is that as kids engage in these activities, these hands-on activities, they're having a blast. We did an activity at the AeroEducate Center yesterday that was called the Magnus Cup Effect, where you basically tape styrofoam cups together and you launch them and watch how they fly. The kids were having a blast.
8: I bet. It sounds so much fun. We're going to take another break, David and Paul, and when we come back, we've got another 15 minutes to talk about other EA stuff going on. J-Mont G on the Fly at Four Corners. 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
5: Welcome to EAA Radio. I'm Wireless Mike with Paul Prydecker. And in this segment, we are joined with Matt Underwood and Vince Schultz from NASA's Electrified Powertrain Flight Train Demonstrator Project. Did I get that right?
10: Yep. Yeah, we call it EPFD because, of course, at NASA, we have to have an acronym for everything.
5: Excellent.
7: Yeah, EPFD, that's just another 4LA, or FLA, four-letter acronym.
10: Amen.
5: Right. It's an aviation acronym.
7: For everything.
5: Generator.
7: Yes.
5: Yeah. Yep. AAG.
10: Yep.
5: All right. So what airplanes, airframes are you working on to electrify?
10: Yeah, so we're working with two industry partners under this project. GE is the prime on one, and they're working with Boeing Aurora Flight Sciences to integrate a megawatt-class powertrain system on a Saab 340. And then our other industry partner is MagniX, who's working with Aerotech and Air Tindy to integrate their Magni 650 motors onto a de Havilland Dash 7.
7: So is it an oversimplification to say that the ability to go large scale with this is down to the battery, or are there other things?
10: There's a lot of things. So for reference, right, a megawatt class power system is roughly equivalent to 500 homes. So you could imagine some of the technical challenges, difficulties of taking your neighborhood substation and putting it in the back of an airplane, right? So high voltages, high amperages. And, of course, all of the technology to get us there. The battery right now is one of the key technologies, but there's the electric motors, all of the inverters and power electronics that go into that as well.
7: If I'm just comparing as much as I can, compare electric to piston, are there some efficiencies in electric that are not present with piston?
11: Well, I would say the efficiencies are more along the lines of using the electrics for things like taxiing, mm-hmm. and then use the fuel for takeoff and climb, and then when you get up to cruise, you can maybe switch back to battery. So it's a matter of being efficient about how you use the energy over the whole flight.
5: And with the Dash 7, that's a four-engine aircraft for anybody who's not familiar, and I understand you have two traditional turbine engines on there, and then you're using two of the battery or motors, electric motors on there with batteries.
10: Correct. So what we like to say is our MagniX partnership, they're hybridizing at the aircraft level, right? So you're exactly right. They have two electric motors. They have two gas turbines. Our GE partnership, they're hybridizing at the actual powertrain level. So they have in parallel a gas turbine and an electric motor generator in the same nacelle. So the equivalency, right, would be that the Tesla kind of all-electric vehicle, right? That's what MagniX is ultimately shooting for, is that full electrification of the aircraft, whereas GE is more like your traditional hybrid vehicle, right, where you have a gasoline or diesel-powered engine and an electric motor generator in parallel, and you can choose what power source you want to use for a given operation.
7: So, I assume you've been working on this for a while.
10: A little bit, yeah.
7: Yeah. So what's success going to look like for you when you can say we're there?
10: Yeah, so I'll start and I'll pass it over to Vince for that one. So ultimately success is when both of these industry partners fly their demonstrator vehicles here by the end of the decade. That's the ultimate success. Now, on the technical side of the house, it's where we get all of the learnings from not only the data from the flights, of course, but all of the ground testing, all of the integration challenges, those lessons learned. So success happens along the way. Every year we're making success. And then I'll hand it over to Vince for the other big part of this, which is our regulations and standards work.
7: Uh-huh.
11: Yeah, so on this project, we realized early on that we needed to address how these technologies get certified and accepted by the FAA. You know, too often we've seen where somebody shows up and says, look at my great new thing, and the FAA is like, okay. Yeah. So these two companies, they know what they're doing, and they've begun to coordinate with the FAA early and often. And what we did early on the project is we asked both, it was a requirement actually in the RFP to tell us what the gaps were that they saw in the regulations and standards. What things would they need to close? Now, we did our own analysis, but we deliberately did not share our results because we wanted to see what they thought. And the good news is that with the two partners, they both came pretty close to identifying the same gaps that we identified. And so that gave us confidence that you know, we're working in the right spaces. And then we asked them to prioritize them because, you know, if you have 500 gaps, you can't work them all. Mm-hmm. So they did. Each partner prioritized. And so we're at the point now where we're focusing on, okay, what are the biggest barriers? Because you asked earlier about what does success look like. You know, success, certainly the flight test will give us some real data that we can use. But it's also, right, even now, even though we're, you know, flight testing is still a little bit away, we're doing ground testing right now. And in the case of MagniX, they're at what we call the NEAT facility at Glenn. It's the NASA Electric Aircraft mm-hmm. Testbed. No kidding, they're collecting gigabytes of data and just learning so much from that on the performance of their engines, et cetera. So that's really good. And so all that's going to feed into addressing which, you know, what gaps can we close and how fast can we close them so that we'll be ready when, as they progress in their flight testing, the system or you know, will be ready to move these companies along, and the FAA won't get something that they're completely unfamiliar with.
7: So you speak of the FAA, but you know there are other regulators.
11: Good point. No, and, so we're also
7: and are you interfacing with the EASA and other?
11: Absolutely. Yeah, I was focusing on the FAA since we were here, but
7: of course.
11: But yes, we are. We're working. We're very active in the, with the other standards organizations like ASTM, for example, and SAE, and also with the EASA as well. Everyone's trying to address this worldwide, and so you know we want to, you know, the good thing about the standards communities, in fact, the FAA told me this once, like they don't want individual entities creating perhaps potentially conflicting standards. And so they're really happy to see that the coordination amongst the organizations so that everybody's kind of rowing in the same direction.
7: And of course, what you're doing addresses the topic of sustainability and carbon footprint and how important that is. And it's just one of many initiatives. So that must be in the forefront of what you're thinking here.
11: Oh, absolutely.
10: Yeah, absolutely. We, in fact, sustainability is a big theme this year at our NASA Pavilion. So if you're here on site, come check us out. Vince and I and all of our colleagues are over there. But we're working towards the aviation goal of, you know, net zero emissions by 2050. And, of course, the electrification aspect is just one of many. In fact, I heard this quote yesterday that I'm going to steal from another NASA person, that we recognize there's no silver bullet solution to that. However, there is a silver buckshot solution, right, which is the combination of electrification, sustainable aviation fuels, more efficient operations, all of that combined. And we're playing a big part in that electrification domain.
7: Well, and it also, I mean, it's obviously has to be a team effort. I mean, you can't do this on your own. I mean, you need the cooperation of the regulator, of industry, academia.
10: Absolutely.
7: I mean, yeah.
5: And this isn't just an academic thing. As sustainability means it's also cheaper. So we can bring down the costs for everybody into the flying and ultimately bring down ticket prices, you know, when it's all we you know, because you're not spending so much money on gas.
10: Absolutely.
11: Yeah, and I would just add, I'm glad you brought up about the ticket prices because we feel that the all-electric aircraft will offer a tremendous alternative for short-range flights. So a flight today that might be cost prohibitive or even, you know, technically, or I should say, based on the market, not viable to offer, suddenly becomes very economical and very viable to offer, potentially opening up new transportation routes between smaller cities. So that's pretty exciting.
7: And I suppose the other part of this, which is not in your particular world, but it's certainly it's in NASA's world, and that is availability of more aircraft using the same airspace. How do we all live together and accommodate more airframes, you know, under these conditions? And as a person in training, I've often been interested to know, well, how will training change? How will we change the pilot training if you're doing mainly short routes for now, but also now you go to systems class and you're not hearing suck, squeeze, bang, blow.
10: You know, exactly.
7: You're in something
5: battery,
7: else, right?
5: Watts.
10: Yes.
5: Yeah, inverters.
10: Yeah, it's a completely different kind of cultural paradigm shift, right, across the board. And so it's funny, Vince and I both, you know, before we worked this, we both came out of the aviation operations world. And so we both understand the, you know, we have an entire team dedicated on the EPFD project looking at our systems analysis, right? So how does this not only play into the performance benefits, right, noise, emissions, things like that, but also how do these kinds of aircraft integrate within the national airspace? What kind of new markets do they open up potentially between shorter city pairs? So all of that work is also going on in addition to kind of the more technical flight demonstration work and the regs and standards work that Vince mentioned earlier.
5: The other question is about redundancy. You know, engines are different. They don't fail like your jet engines do. How can that increase safety with either redundancy, as in maybe the GE, where you could run it off of just the electric or just the gas turbine, or less likely to have failures due to motor lives and things like that?
10: Yeah, the reliability part of an electric motor is definitely advantageous compared to a traditional jet engine or reciprocal engine, right? So, but a lot of the work that we're doing right now, actually in the regs and standards world, right, is understanding what does mean time between failure look like for an electric motor, for these electric motors, right? What does the maintenance cycle look like for these? And so that's a big part of all of the ground data testing that we're, you know, ground testing data that we're analyzing. And the means of compliance is understanding what the implications are, not only on the technical specs and performance, but for things like training, maintenance, operations, all of that.
7: Vince and Matt, we're glad you're here.
5: And again, we are joined by Vince Schultz and Matt Underwood from NASA's EPFD. We'll do the acronym this time. 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
8: At the Four Corners here at EAA Air Venture 2023 already. And this is Thursday, which means we've passed hump day. We're on the way down. And we're going to get into some of those numbers and fun things a little bit later in the show. But we're going to continue a little bit with Aero Educate.
0: Yeah, Jeff. So Paul's done a great job giving us a rundown of where we're at with Aero Educate. But one of the other exciting aspects of the program and just kind of where EAA's at in general is some of our member benefits and how those tie back to youth as well as adults. So, Paul, if you want to talk about our friends at Siemens specifically.
2: Right.
0: And then we've got Megan here, who's our manager of membership development. And she can dive in on those even a little bit more.
2: Right. And so some of the activities that we have available on aeroeducate.org are designed to give youth some skills, actual skills, as well as prepare them for whatever future track they want to go down. So, for example, we've partnered with Siemens Engineering, and they have provided a software package that is completely free for the students of AeroEducate to download, and then we have videos online to teach them how to use it. That package is called Solid Edge, and it's been a good way to move into that whole engineering possibility, that that discovery, that exploration. Well, and then as we think about that, we feed into other programs like the AOPA You Can Fly program. We have other opportunities to feed into other programs, not the least of which is our own membership program.
0: Yeah, so we've brought another blue shirt, as you see us roaming the grounds this week up here with us. Megan Magnan, who's our membership development manager. Megan, what other member benefits do we have that you would say are a little bit more youth-focused?
12: Yes, I can expand on the Siemens Solid Edge that Paul was just speaking about. Just recently, in the past month, 3 weeks, we have launched a new member benefit, partnering with Siemens and giving that Solid Edge ability to our members, and not just the students, but it also helps those parents if they want to help out their kids on different projects too, and also our home building community. I know they use a lot of CAD programs for that. So we're really excited about that. Again, we just launched it just before Air Venture. We have some more programming coming this fall that will be centered around that, some webinars and some different training things that we'll be doing. So we're really excited about that. We have a lot of other member benefits that do cross over into AeroEducate and some of our youth programs. One of the really exciting ones that we started about a year and a half ago was our partnership with Purdue Global. That is a great benefit that I don't think it's talked about as much as it really should. Purdue Global at Purdue, I mean, I think we all know, we've heard of Purdue as a one of our local, it's a Big Ten, isn't it?
0: Yeah, it's
12: yeah,
0: a Big
12: okay,
0: Ten
12: I'm
0: school.
12: Like, come yeah, on, I'm not really the sporty guy.
8: And it's a big, also a very, very big aviation
0: yeah.
8: school.
0: Yeah, aviation, engineering, yeah. A lot of aviation ties back to Purdue.
12: Yep, yeah. And one of the really great benefits is it's 20% off undergrad tuition through Purdue Global, which is amazing. And that will also translate to your children, and I believe your grandchildren, too. So that's a really good one to look into. It's also 14% off graduate programs. So all the way through those programs. If you want some more information on that, on our webpage under member benefits, there's a lot of great information. The folks at Purdue are happy to walk through all that whole process
8: too. Yeah, and the graduate stuff is probably available online.
0: Yeah. So you said Purdue Global.
12: Purdue Global,
0: different
12: yes.
0: than the Purdue University.
12: Yes, absolutely.
0: So how does that work from a flight training standpoint if you're doing online learning?
12: Yes, absolutely. That's a good question. And that's the same one I had when I was talking to Purdue Global. So they have partnered with flight schools throughout the United States to actually do your hands-on flight school training and do your academics online through Purdue Global. So with that partnership with the flight schools, and they're adding more all the time, you pretty much from coast to coast, you'll be able to find a flight school in your area that you'll be able to do that training.
8: So how does this differ from what we're doing with Sporties? And
0: yeah, great question, Jeff. So for those that don't know, the Young Eagles program, after a youth takes their free introductory flight, they get free access to the Sporties online ground school. It's a $279 value, and that's good through age 18. So once they turn 19, they age out of that Sporties course. But a lot of kids go through it. They get the written done while they're still in high school. And it's a great, great course to go through. Even if you're not ready to begin flight training yet, it just starts getting concepts of, you know, navigation and weather and aircraft systems introduced, and can set you up for, you know, wherever you plan to go, whether it's directly into flight training or a different career into
8: aviation.
0: So
8: then you could transition into something like the Purdue Global.
12: Yes, absolutely. Yes.
8: Partnership with the AA. Yes. That's very cool.
12: Yeah, so that's, like I said, that's a great member benefit that I think we really need to be really letting people know more and more about that, and that there's those opportunities out there.
0: So we just mentioned Sporties.
12: Yes.
0: Everyone knows they're a really big partner of the Young Eagles program. We have another new member benefit that we just launched in partnership with Sporties, correct?
12: Yeah, it's not 100% new. It's new and improved.
0: New and improved.
8: New and improved.
12: Virtual Flight Academy, which has been around for a while. We did a whole new redesign. We have a new partner with Sporties for that Virtual Flight Academy. There's different levels depending on what you're looking for. There's software packages, software plus hardware packages. And, you know, everything you need from A to Z to get started.
0: And this is for home flight simulators.
12: Yes, I'm sorry.
0: The hardware, the controls you need, the software. Because one of the things we heard is, oh, this is cool. I'd love to sim, but it'd be nice if I could get it all in one spot.
12: Yes, yes. And Sporties did a great job in putting together some packages that are basically just off the shelf, plug and play, ready to go. So they've been a great partner of ours with different programs and with member benefits also.
8: And that's kind of an entry level type of a simulator. But you, across the street here at the Learn to Fly Center here in Four Corners as well, you've got something going on with Redbird as well, which is a next step up in simulation.
0: We do. So we actually have the Virtual Flight Academy set up over here so people can come check that out and see what the member benefits all about. And with that, it's with X-Plane 12, and then Take Flight Interactive sits on top of it, which is literally a virtual instructor that walks you through what a traffic pattern is, how to do a crosswind landing, forward slips to a landing, and it actually grades you on that performance. So that's what I would call your at-home introductory sims. Behind that, we have a couple of Redbird motion sims, and folks can come on in and do a one-hour discovery flight with a certified flight instructor. We verify U.S. citizenship for TSA purposes. And after that one-hour lesson, since it's an FAA-approved training, the individual walks away with a logbook in hand with their very first logbook entry towards their flight training. And after that, they can even register for their student pilot certificate in the IACRA system. So they leave Oshkosh with their logbook, first flight lesson, and student pilot certificate in, which is pretty cool.
8: So we should probably use this moment to remind people that if you're going to want to participate in that, you do need to bring a driver's license, a birth certificate, or a passport,
0: correct.
8: A U.S. passport.
0: Correct. And right now, we're actually booked through the end of the week, but we do have a wait list going because people have, you know, canceled on us. So we'll reach out to you and get you situated so you can come on by and get on the wait list.
8: Go ahead, Megan.
12: Oh, yeah. I'm talking about Redbird. It reminded me of another great member benefit that is new in the last 6 months or so, is a partnership with Redbird and Redbird Pro. And we have a 20% off their subscription. It's a yearly subscription. They do IFR and VFR simulations. It's a great program that we just have started also. So, again, kind of ties all back in together with the Learn to Fly Center.
8: So how does that work? Do you need to have a Redbird simulator to use that benefit?
0: To wring the most value out of it, you know, you do want to be they have a network of simulators that you can find on their website, so you can find a Redbird sim in your area. There's a lot of moving parts to that Redbird Pro membership. I think that's the same one that's got the score tracker in it as well. And
8: so if people want information on this, they can find it online. Where would they look for that?
12: EAA.org/member benefits, and you'll see all the different benefits that we have available. Also at the member center, we have rack cards with a lot more information on all these member benefits. Again, if you don't find it there, you'll find it online.
8: Awesome. Megan, thank you very much for joining us today
12: and
8: sharing the member benefits stuff. So, David, we have about a minute left, so we can wrap this up by...
0: With having Megan up here and talking member benefits, it reminded me to also mention our most underutilized best member benefit, and that's our Passport ASTC program, which allows EAA members...

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4: Stuck Mike and Paul Prydecker on the field at AirVenture Oshkosh 2016, and we're talking with EAA Board of Directors member Charlie Precourt. Charlie is the chair of EAA's safety committee at the board level. He's a regular contributor to EAA Sport Aviation with articles that focus on safety and home building and testing. Charlie's also the vice president and general manager of propulsion systems for Orbital ATK. He's a former NASA astronaut with four shuttle flights, two as commander. He's an F-15 pilot and a graduate of the Air Force Test Pilot School. Charlie, thanks for making time with us.
5: My pleasure.
4: Charlie is also the chief judge for the EAA Founders Innovation Prize contest. Finalists presented last night at Theater in the Woods, and there was a winner announced. And so, Charlie, we're asking if you could kind of take us through the Founders Innovation Program, what it's about, who the finalists were, what you thought of what they entered, and who the winner was.
5: Certainly. Well, the whole idea is to address a nemesis in our aviation lives, loss of control. By the statistics, is hitting about 50% of the fatalities as the cause for the fatality in general aviation. And what that means is loss of control is when the airplane fundamentally is not going where the pilot intends for it to go, and then it results in not being recoverable, ending in an accident. And so if we can attack that issue and reduce the number of accidents resulting in loss of control, we're making great headway for our community. The goal is to reduce, through the prize, reduce that accident rate based on the innovation our members bring forth by 25% in the next 5 years and 50% in 10 years. But above that goal is just a raising the awareness that this is how big the issue is. If you look at all the causes of different accidents, this one sticks out far above all the others. And we thought it would be great, you know, leveraging our founder's legacy. Paul had been really a one to push on flight safety, especially in the experimental ranks. Leverage his legacy, his desire, and bring forth the innovation that is so prevalent in our community, and get the ideas out, get people talking, get them sharing what the real problem is and how to attack it. We'll be making great headway.
6: Charlie, when I think about loss of control, two things come to mind. VMC into IMC flight, and then the classic low-altitude maneuvering in the pattern, base-to-final, stall-spin accidents. Which one is the one that you're primarily focused on, or is it both?
5: I think the one that seemingly in the data is most prevalent is the low-altitude maneuvering, distraction due to an engine issue, and then not flying the airplane. The classic base-to-turn final with a skidding turn that sets you up for a stall-spin accident. Getting slow because you're distracted for whatever reason. There's a lot of that going on. A lot of our airplanes are more slippery than a standard Cessna 172. You have a lot of folks upgrading to quicker machines, you know, and needing perhaps more training to be familiar with the differences, which, by the way, is why we didn't prescribe what the answer ought to be. We wanted people to bring innovations in the training realm, in warning systems, and in potentially design solutions to make aircraft more resistant to begin with, or some integrated, you know, system of all the above.
4: So the call for entries was last year. There was a lot of interest in this.
5: There was, and we're really excited about that because raising the awareness was the number one first objective. We had 140 entrants, and we narrowed it down to five finalists plus two honorable mentions. We got the wide variety of ideas that we were looking for. We didn't give them, because it's the first year, we didn't give them enough time to really go all the way through testing and demonstration to the degree we'd like, but we're going to carry this on for several years.

0: As long as this problem continues to dog us, we'll keep working at this, keep incentivizing people to bring these ideas.
1: So you were the chief judge. Step through who the other judges were, and then walk us through the five finalist entries.
0: We had a great panel of judges. We had Dick Van Grunsven, who everybody knows in our community for his design expertise and the immense number of RVs that are out flying. We had Mike Goulian, you know, world-renowned pilot, very, very capable and understanding of extreme flight conditions, which is where pilots sometimes find themselves when they get beyond their boundaries. We had Rod Machado, who everyone knows from his expertise as an instructor, and we had Dave Morse, who is a race pilot and an experimental test pilot, has worked on many, many different types through the years. So we had a diversity of backgrounds and high levels of expertise. So it was really great to have them together to look at these. And we went back and forth on the different entries that came in for us to look at. It wasn't an easy choice.
1: Walk us through the five finalists.
0: Sure. So we had the five finalists, and I'll just give them in the sequence that they were awarded. Number one was Ehab Awad, and he came to us with a system that on an Android, for now, or any app, he could display what he calls a blue ball, and it displayed simultaneously angle attack and side slip, two very critical parameters in maintaining control, but a lot of other background information to go along with that. Second place went to another young guy from Boulder, Colorado, Grant Sprunger, who did what he called Precise Pilot. Similarly, a way to use modern app kind of technology, cell phone technology, and a very simple strap-on device that would go under a pitot tube, just literally clip to a pitot tube of an airplane, and Wi-Fi information about angle of attack, airspeed, and so forth to the device, and actually grade your flying, tell you how you did in a pattern, because it would be able to give you an A or a B plus or a C or whatever, and you could go back. And his whole thing that I really liked was, imagine going to your flight review and spitting out a data printout of your last 40 flights for your instructor to focus on where you should work in your biennial. That's really kind of moving the needle on how to make people more proficient. The third place finisher was Andy Scow, and he's brought us a very technically oriented bit of research about energy state awareness. And he's done a lot of work testing this device in Cessna 182 as well as in the simulators at NASA Langley. Testing his system against the profiles of accidents like the Asiana airliner that went in San Francisco due to too slow a speed. They were 34 knots below reference speed on final when they crashed. And his device is a way of taking angle of attack to the next level, meaning that it's not just pure angle of attack, but it's energy depletion and how much margin you have from your current condition to before you hit stall. And it provides a flashing light indication and voice warning. So it's a little more sophisticated than the standard airspeed or angle of attack information you give the pilot, because it looks out in an energy sense at predicting where you're going to be soon if you don't take action, well ahead of being in trouble. The fourth and fifth, Henry Burrow, provided us an idea about digital co-pilot, which is a lot of electronic integrated sensors. Everything from carbon monoxide sensing to stall sensing, all in a package that emulates a right seater when you don't have a right seater, a co-pilot that can give you all this information electronically. And then fifth place was a very unique idea using virtual reality for training, taking with an instructor virtual reality goggles on the student in flight, artificially raising the ground level that the pilot sees when he looks out the window so that he can conduct stalls in what looks to him in the goggles like he's very low to the ground, and he can get those land rush sensations, you know, the ground rush that you get when you're close, the drifting sensations that you only really perceive when you're low enough to the ground, without having the hazards of doing that kind of training that close to the ground. So putting them in the environment where these accidents are happening in the traffic pattern, without actually being in a hazardous altitude situation.
2: That sounds like one of the most innovative ones, because as you well know, when we're doing primary flight training, we're not doing it close to the ground when we're practicing these things. So we take people up and we say, okay, let's go do some stalls, and it's seemingly safe because we're high above everything with times to recover. Of course, that's not where people are having their problems.
0: That's exactly right. I can remember my own initial stall training, and I was ignoring there was a ground out there. I was looking at what the airplane was doing, and there was no sense that the ground mattered, and it does matter, obviously.
2: Yeah.
0: And the cues you get from the ground when you're close to the ground can confuse you, oversaturate you, make you make control inputs you wouldn't otherwise make, right? Because you're seeing motion on the ground that is confusing.
2: Well, and I think the key for all of this is we can't rely on our instincts. We have to rely on our training.
0: Exactly. That is so true. And so we like those presentations, like Precise Pilot brought in the training function, the feedback function to self-critique, mixing training with these alerting warning systems and or envelope protection systems of the future. It's really still all about training. The guy in the cockpit, the gal in the cockpit, knowing where the boundaries are.
1: So we're talking with Charlie Precourt, a member of EA's board of directors, about the Founders Innovation Prize contest, which was last night as we're recording this. There were some healthy cash prizes along for the first three placers, weren't there?
0: There were. We had $25,000 for the first place prize, $10,000 and $5,000 for second and third. Some good incentive there, I think. The winners were, I guess, awestruck by the result. So it was really, really neat to see.
1: So what's next for these projects?
0: Well, so the loss of control problem is multifaceted. No one solution that we've seen yet, no one proposal, even the winners, will knock it dead by itself. And what we want to do is extend this now to where next year they can develop their ideas further. We've already got some ideas within the EAA community here that's working this initiative to maybe provide some mentorship with other expert teams for the entrants that want to come in next year. Let's take it to the next level where there's more in-flight testing, more proof of concept, and potentially proof of validity as to its effect on mitigating loss of control. We realized when we started the prize that folks were just going to be getting started on concepts, and to see someone, a couple of these actually flew, three of them flew their devices, and that's pretty good considering the short amount of time that we gave them from the initiation of the prize. So next year we hope for more integrated solutions, more flight testing, more demonstration, and we'll just keep making it better.
1: The Founders Innovation Prize, described by Chief Judge Charlie Precourt. Thanks, Charlie.
0: Thank you.
1: For Paul Prydecker, I'm Stuck Mike on EAA Radio. Now here's another classic interview from the 2019 EAA Radio Archives.
3: I'm Digital Dave, and he's Fast Eddie.
4: That's right.
3: We're all screwed up this morning.
4: I could say something, but I will let it die gracefully.
3: No, it never does with us.
4: Nope.
3: Sorry.
4: Nope.
3: And we have with us today from the Green Bay Austin Straubel International Airport.
4: Did you say that anywhere near correctly?
5: Yes, you did. I'm amazed. That's a lot of letters and words.
3: That is. It's a big name for an airport.
5: It is.
4: Well, it must be a big airport then.
3: I would hope.
4: Because it has a big sign. Yeah.
3: The airport is here. Never mind the name. Come on and see us.
5: Yes. I'm Susan Levitt. I'm the marketing communications manager for that airport with the very long name.
4: There you go.
3: She has a short title, too, for a long airport.
4: Yeah. I'm surprised they didn't put international on there just because it sounds good.
3: Well,
5: right,
3: it
5: is.
3: It is an international airport.
4: Well, it's not on the sign, though.
3: It will be. They're putting it on right now.
4: That's right.
5: Ran out of room.
4: That's a lot of letters.
3: I was going to say it's those doggone estimates. They're always low.
4: There you go. Anyway, talk to us about this airport. We've not heard of this airport before.
3: No, we haven't.
4: For most airports, I haven't heard about.
3: I know there's an airport in Green Bay. I had a buddy of mine that's flown into it a bunch of times to get to here. And,
4: On purpose. Okay.
3: I hoped it was on purpose.
5: Yeah, we're located about 50 minutes north of Oshkosh. We typically get about 450 GA aircraft that fly in during AirVenture each year. This year, it looks like we're on track to exceed that. So we've had some weather tonight. I'm sure they're still scrambling to get those aircraft out of the hangars because typically they try to move them all into the hangars when we get bad weather.
4: Really? You've got that much hangar space.
5: We have two different FBOs. We have Jet Air Group, which is a signature FBO, and then we have Executive Air. Executive Air has 180,000 square feet. of indoor hangar space, and the Jet Air Group has about 200,000 square feet of indoor hangar
4: space. This is a large airport.
3: I was going to say, that's a serious hangar. I need one of those so I can fly my RC airplanes indoor during the winter.
5: Absolutely, absolutely.
4: See, that's one of the things they're working on.
3: Yeah, well, hey, I'd pay $100 to go fly my airplane in there all day.
5: Sold. But maybe not this week.
4: Just get not this week.
3: Just get those pesky Gulf Streams out of the way, you know?
4: Nice.
5: Yes.
4: Nice.
3: You must have a heck of a rental car business going on right now, too.
5: Yeah, unfortunately, we heard early from the rental cars that they were going to be sold out for AirVenture. We're typically sold out midweek for AirVenture, but they warned us ahead of time that it was going to be an issue, so we added a shuttle bus running from our airport, from the two FBOs, the main terminal, and from an outlot, so that local people, even if they didn't want to drive down here, they could still take the shuttle. It's
4: nice.
5: $20 each way.
4: From Green Bay to Oshkosh? Yep. That's like an hour ride, isn't it?
5: Yep.
4: Wow.
3: Oh, that's worth the money.
4: Let's go to Green Bay. We'll just hop on the shuttle and not tell anybody.
3: It's cheaper than a rental car, too. Boy, are they missing out.
5: Yeah.
4: Yeah.
5: We see a lot of commercial traffic as well. So we have American, Delta, United, Frontier, and Sun Country that fly in and out of our airport. And we started hearing complaints from our pilots that like to non-rev back and forth to come here to AirVenture, that they weren't going to be able to make it in because the loads were too full. So
4: yeah,
5: that's always a good sign.
4: No open jump seats.
3: Yeah, no kidding.
4: So it sounds like you're really courting general aviation. Are you trying to expand your GA business, per se?
5: So I think, and we have Beth here from the Green Bay Visitor and Convention Bureau as well. And I think, you know, what we had noticed with our exhibit space here at AirVenture in 2019 was that a lot of people started coming up and asking us, what else can we do in the area? Are there other things that we can do? Is there some place?
4: Have you ever heard of what is known as the Hell No Brigade?
5: No, I haven't.
4: That are all the wives who say,
5: yeah.
4: Dear, would you like to go to Oshkosh? Hell no! Been there once. That was enough. So, okay, what do you got for them?
5: Yeah, absolutely. So I'm going to, I'm looking at Beth here to see if she
6: Great.
5: Can share some of
6: absolutely.
5: The fun things.
6: Absolutely, absolutely. We are just an hour north of Oshkosh, easy to get to. And there's a lot to do in our area. People say, oh, it's all the Packers. Well, we do have the Packers, but we do have a lot more as well. And our attractions include the National Railroad Museum. We have Hazelwood. We have the Neville Public Museum. We have Bay Beach for the kids. We do have the Packers Hall of Fame and Packers Stadium tours. And actually, starting this week is Packers training camp.
4: And, oh, wow. Already?
6: Starts tomorrow.
5: Don't ask us who the quarterback is.
6: Yeah. I was just going to say, rumor has it.
4: He came from Philadelphia, because we always give up the good ones.
3: Yeah. They go on to become successes everywhere else.
4: What the heck?
6: Well, we'll see. Like I said, rumor has it he's supposed to be part of training camp
4: Tom
6: this
4: Brady.
6: Year.
3: No.
6: So there is a lot to do. We have the Titletown District, which is very near Lambeau Field, which is a adult and children's playground, I would say.
4: Okay.
6: And have you ever been?
4: No.
6: This is your opportunity.
4: I was just thinking, I need something to do next weekend. I guess we could fly back.
6: Absolutely. Absolutely. It is a lot of fun, and it's very, very popular. So, fun place to hang out. Lots of fun beverage outlets there.
4: Ooh.
6: And, And so, you should give that a try. Let's see. We also have a lot going on in downtown Green Bay. We have the City Deck. And there's always events and happenings going on there as well.
3: Okay, hold on a second. The City Deck, what is that?
6: The City Deck was built right off of our Fox River. And so it is faces the Fox River, and it's a large deck area with seating. There's restaurants near it.
4: It's a promenade.
3: Kind of like
6: a promenade.
4: See, you can charge more for that.
3: So I'm going to take that as it's the equivalent of Philadelphia's Penn's Landing. They have all kinds of events that go on down there by the riverfront.
4: And
6: you
4: eating.
6: You bet.
4: And lots of cheese, because it is Wisconsin.
3: That's right.
6: You bet.
3: You got to have cheese.
6: And beer.
4: Ooh, beer deadly combinations.
3: What do you think they do in the wintertime besides watch the Packers, eat cheese, and drink beer?
4: There you go.
5: Oh, you go to Titletown because That's they have a great. Giant hill that you can go tubing up and down, ice skating.
4: That's
5: ice
4: right. When you get snow, it tends to hang around.
5: It does.
4: Yeah.
5: It does.
6: And yes. We go out and enjoy it. We embrace our winter and our...
4: We do, too, in PA. We hit trees. We abandon cars in the middle of the highway.
3: We shovel
4: snow. We do all
3: snow.
4: Sorts of stuff. Yeah.
3: There's a lot of stuff that we...
6: A lot of embracing.
4: Yes, yeah. It is.
3: Most of it comes with language not suitable for the radio.
4: That's right.
5: I'm sure. Yes. And then, like you said, there, a lot of times there's people that are looking for a unique experience that they haven't had before. And our neighbors to the north in Door County, Wisconsin, have a small airport called Cherryland. No tower, but
4: perfect.
5: They're open 7 days a week, and it's cherry season up there. So Wisconsin is one of the largest cherry growers in the United States.
4: I did not know that.
3: Me neither. Yes. I always thought it was all about the cheese and the Packers.
5: Yeah, the cherries are ready.
4: See, you such a tunnel vision you have.
3: That's right. What's your point?
4: Expand those
6: that's
4: horizons.
6: Right. We need to broaden.
4: That's yes. right.
3: Well, that's why these ladies are here. They're not only expanding our horizons, but everybody else's, you know?
4: Exactly.
3: All three listeners we have.
4: Yes.
5: Yes. Yeah. Yes. So if you bought that airplane and the wife's a little salty about you buying that airplane, take her up to Door County or take her up to Green
4: Give
5: Bay.
4: Give her some adult beverages, yeah. Then she won't care.
5: Take her to the spa.
6: There
5: watch
6: you go.
5: Cooler,
6: oh, we have a wonderful spa.
4: Oh, did you say spa? Yeah. Yeah, that's there it is.
6: Yep. There you go. A little shopping. So,
4: I'm going to go drink beer. You have fun.
3: Yeah. Bring back beer. Bring back cheese and cherries, please.
5: Yes. So she might forget that you bought that kit that's going to show up in your garage.
4: Yeah, right.
3: Yeah, if it was
4: I just had that discussion yesterday, actually. Look what followed me home, dear. Can I keep it?
3: Hey, I got it from an airport.
5: Yeah,
6: that's right. That's right.
5: I think that happens a lot here.
3: I'm sure it does.
4: Yep, but that's what makes it fun. So you guys, I mean, the airport business sounds like it's going to boom then for you.
5: Yeah, we've actually, it's come back a lot faster than we thought it would during the pandemic. We're seeing a lot more business travelers coming back. We're seeing our GA is up again. A lot of charter flights going in and out that never really stopped.
3: Well, people are tired of sitting at home. They want to get out and live life again.
4: Plus, they said you have to do things by yourself. Well, if you're a pilot and you fly by yourself, that's perfect.
5: Right? We saw a huge influx of people with our flight schools. And I think what was happening is that, they've always wanted to learn, but maybe didn't have the time. And now that they didn't have all of the extracurricular activities with family and sports and that sort of thing, it was like, hey, this might be a good time to come out there and learn how to fly.
4: It's a good, sounds like a great excuse to me.
5: Right?
4: What did I do wrong, though? I didn't think of it fast enough.
3: You didn't do anything wrong, but...
4: Stop looking out the window. Those are airplanes.
3: I know they are, but had to have been a dozen Mustangs just take off.
4: Yeah.
5: Really?
4: Oh, yeah, that's definitely what that was.
5: Oh.
3: It's a warbird morning here at the airport.
5: Yes, we're glad that it looks like the weather should be pushing. Yes.
3: And they're raining. Probably heading up to your airport there to buy fuel.
5: Yes, we do have a fuel discount going on this week. Both FBOs have a fuel discount.
4: Nice.
5: They'll make sure they take care of you there.
4: Very
5: you
4: good.
5: You can buy cheese curds at both of the FBOs.
4: Well, there you go. That's everything. You
5: Absolutely.
4: Got it all covered.
5: Absolutely. And if you need a little wine to go with that, then Green Bay's got plenty of
4: places. No open containers.
5: No. Those are in the back.
4: That's right. Exactly. That's for when you get here.
5: Correct.
4: All right, Absolutely. Ladies. It's been great talking with you. Website real quick.
5: FlyGRB.com and
6: www.greenbay.com.
4: Very good. Thank you very much. This is Digital Dave.
3: I'm Fast Eddie waiting to go for a tour up there.
6: Come on up.
3: And this is EAA Radio.
7: Let's go back to 2012 for this classic interview.
4: And we are joined by
3: Bob
4: Mr.
3: Swaim
4: Bob
3: here.
4: Swaim.
3: Right, with an M.
4: Enunciate. We're from Philly, man. We'll enunciate nothing.
3: That was enunciate.
4: Yes, there you go. And you're from the National Transportation Safety Board. Did I get that right?
8: That's right.
4: I like to have it written in front of me because I'm brain dead.
8: That's right. The joke is, you wreck them, we check them.
4: Oh, there we go. Haven't heard that one.
8: Okay.
4: All right, NTSB humor.
3: Well, I guess it's rather dark humor at times.
4: Yeah. I can just imagine the one that starts at a pilot and an airplane and a thunderstorm all get together.
3: Yeah.
8: Yeah, we've
3: what
8: seen
3: happens
8: that one.
3: Next?
8: Yeah.
3: Yeah, we've seen too much of that, actually.
4: Now, you have a paper here. We would say a white paper in the technical world. I don't know why they call them white papers. The safety of experimental amateur-built aircraft. You guys have done a study comparing the amateur-built segment safety record versus all of general aviation, right?
8: That's correct. We have a display over in the Federal Pavilion, which is northeast of the tower, north of the Flying Magazine tent. And one of the things we're highlighting this year is this experimental amateur-built study where we're talking about the safety records and where people are having trouble and where they're getting hurt physically with their amateur-built airplane, their experimental airplanes. We are finding that they do have a higher accident rate than the certificated airplanes. And we're also finding there are some survivability issues. Once you do have an accident, there's a difference in fatality rates. But what's better for the owners and the builders is that we can go into why. And that's the kind of thing that is highlighted over there. We've got some handout CDs with the entire report that we can give folks. And, so free for taking. And please do come get them for your chapter. Take them home to your experimental chapter.
4: And learn something.
8: Hopefully.
4: Now, interestingly enough, obviously the home builds all have a first flight. And that is included in your study. But the first flights of certificated airplanes, are there any statistics on that? On what, I mean, the manufacturers probably don't want to release that. Oh, yeah, the first three prototypes crashed. No, they probably don't want to tell us that, do they?
8: We actually do all the N-numbered airplanes in the U.S. And so we do have the statistics on those. They have their teething problems, but they also have a big difference in. They go into it with a test plan that's worked out beforehand. So it starts out with, let's run it down the runway, let's get it in the air, and then let's open up the test plan. As opposed to that, we've got some photos in our display, which will show you how a number of the low-time people or people who've been working on their airplane for a long time, not been flying, they take out a new experimental airplane, and they get off the ground, and they like the way it feels. They like the way it handles. And, for example, we have one fellow who had just a few hours in the airplane. And he, rather than a test flying program, he was running low buzz jobs up and down a river and wound up stalling the airplane with a very steep turn right near the river. That's not part of what would be in a rational test plan.
4: Yeah,
3: no,
4: I definitely think not.
3: That did not end well.
8: No, it did not. He became one with the doc.
3: Oh, boy.
8: So.
4: Ouch.
8: But we do have these, and like I say, we did it in conjunction with EAA as far as collecting the data. The information that's coming out of it is one of a kind. It's never been done before. And all the information is to give back to EAA. It is to give back to the membership. And so hopefully people can learn something, and we don't have to go out on those accidents.
3: This information will be available to the public on the Internet as well.
8: Good point. It is on our website. Sometimes the websites are challenging to drill down through, but right now I think currently we have it on our webpage or homepage for the website. So you can go right to a hot link with ntsb.gov.
4: How do, and I'm not sure how familiar you are with the specific data, but how do the engines stack up? I mean, a lot of guys use certificated engines in experimentals. A lot of guys are converting car engines or doing whatever. I mean, what's the reliability of those conversion engines versus certificated engines?
8: The certificated engines are generally used in the experimental airplanes. So the engine itself comes in pretty close, pretty similar as far as the data. Where the problem is, and we have a lot of this, is with fuel flow getting to the engine, with people trying to run the electronic ignitions off batteries and off the airplane. And, of course, if you have a chafe, a short, a wire fails, then all of a sudden whatever's left in the battery is all you have the time to get to the ground. And some people just don't put that together.
4: Well, electricity is a mystery for a lot of people.
8: Right. We actually, in this study, Dr. Groff and Dr. Ellingstad, who did the study, they went and looked at the British, UK, and Canadian models of how they certificate their experimentals, get them into the air, and they found that a simple fuel flow test, pre-flight fuel flow test, made a huge difference in statistics. British go a lot farther as far as having a test plan for the experimental airplanes, and it makes a huge difference. Their accident rate is a fraction of ours.
4: Interesting.
8: The other thing that was found is that not just first flights of the airplane, but people who are low time who buy an experimental airplane, they have just as much trouble, their accident rate is almost as bad as those who go for a first flight in a brand new experimental airplane. So if you're out there buying an RV and have a whole bunch of Cessna time, those folks have a huge bump in the curve as far as getting hurt.
4: Well, you got to learn that aircraft.
9: You got to learn the airplane.
8: That's right.
4: And someone says, it flies just like a Cessna. Well, maybe it does not.
8: Right.
3: Well,
8: right.
3: It would seem to me, if I was in the position of, say, picking up an RV of whatever number, and all I've got is, you know, Cessna and Piper time, I would be definitely looking to get some instruction time, to get some seat time in somebody else's RV so that I can get used to it beforehand. To me, that makes sense.
8: Unfortunately, we have a number of people who may get a flight or two. They consider that sufficient. That's not really training and getting proficient in the airplane. So you're absolutely right, absolutely right.
3: Well, that's the key word, proficient.
8: Right.
4: And well, the other thing is you've got to be exposed to the airplane and all of its operating environments. You know, landing crosswinds, landing nighttime, it's all different.
3: Well, that would be all a part of getting proficient in the airplane. I'd like to have 10 hours. If I'm buying an RV, I'd like to schedule with somebody 10 hours of flight time so that I can get some experience with the airplane before I get up in my own airplane.
8: Absolutely. You get out of your, you know, Cherokee 140 and you get into a Glass Air 3 and all of a sudden you're going with light stick and 200 mile an hour.
3: That's a recipe for trouble if you're not proficient.
8: Right.
4: Now, how many times have you seen first flights done in less than optimal conditions, either weather-wise or they're flying out of an airport that's kind of short?
8: That we've definitely got history on. The short runway or the I'm going to do it where nobody will see me. And we know a number of first flights end with a pranged airplane and it winds up in a pickup truck and we don't hear about it, you know, unless somebody gets hurt bad enough or the FAA finds out. Those do happen. But the bigger problems are the things that we've already discussed, the low time pilot, the lack of proficiency.
4: What about control installation problems? A throttle cable came off or it was installed improperly and jammed or something like that. I mean, those got to happen.
8: Excellent point. We do have the, I talked about control as far as the engine serving as far as fuel flow and electrics. Control cables, control cable routing, that's definitely right up there. I know where I was going with my thought. Surprise to us, we thought from, you know, the grapevine, we would hear a lot about airframe failures. We're not seeing those. The experimentals are actually doing fairly well as airframes as far as engine installations. The engine itself, it's the systems between the two and the pilots holding the stick. But as far as airframe failures, we've only had one model, and it's only one model from one manufacturer that has had a series of wing foldings and actual airframe failures. And a lot of folks got attention to that model, and it seems to be doing a lot better now.
3: Well, another question for you. You were talking about people flying their doing their first flights away from other people. What about the opposite side of the coin? You've got friends and family and everybody's in from East Jibip to see you fly this airplane.
4: And the pressure is on to fly.
3: The pressure is on.
8: Absolutely. Right. Absolutely. And we do see a number of those. We've got a photo of one of those over there in the booth in the federal building.
4: Okay.
8: So we definitely are inviting folks to come get a copy of that CD. It's got the experimental airplane study. We've got the glass cockpit study that was done. How does glass cockpit as far as safety rate versus round dials? And we've also got the seatbelt study all on that one CD that's there for picking up.
4: Very good.
3: Sounds like a plan.
4: And you're in the International Federal Pavilion, which is north of the tower.
8: That's right. Look for the Flying Magazine 10 if you're on the flight line and go to north. You got the EA building and then us.
4: Very good.
3: Very good.
4: Well, we'll recommend that everyone go by us.
3: Absolutely.
8: Great.
4: Thank you for joining us, sir.
8: And thank you both.
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10: Whoa.
9: Welcome to EAA Radio. I'm Wireless Mike with Paul Prydecker. And in this segment, we are joined with Matt Underwood and Vince Schultz from NASA's Electrified Powertrain Flight Train Demonstrator Project. Did I get that right?
10: Yep. Yeah, we call it EPFD because, of course, at NASA, we have to have an acronym for everything.
9: Excellent. Yeah.
11: EPFD, that's just another... FLA, four-letter acronym.
10: Amen.
9: Right. It's an aviation acronym
11: for everything.
9: Generator.
10: Yes.
9: Yeah. AAG.
10: Yep.
9: All right. So what airplanes, airframes are you working on to electrify?
10: Yeah, so we're working with two industry partners under this project. GE is the prime on one, and they're working with Boeing Aurora Flight Sciences to integrate a megawatt-class powertrain system on a Saab 340. And then our other industry partner is MagniX, who's working with Aerotech and Air Tindy to integrate their Magni 650 motors onto a de Havilland Dash 7.
11: So is it an oversimplification to say that the ability to go large scale with this is down to the battery, or are there other things?
10: There's a lot of things. So for reference, right, a megawatt class power system is roughly equivalent to 500 homes. So you could imagine some of the technical challenges, difficulties of taking your neighborhood substation and putting it in the back of an airplane, right? So high voltages, high amperages. And, of course, all of the technology to get us there. The battery right now is one of the key technologies, but there's the electric motors, all of the inverters and power electronics that go into that as well.
11: If I'm just comparing as much as I can, compare electric to piston, are there some efficiencies in electric that are not present with piston?
12: Well, I would say the efficiencies are more along the lines of using the electrics for things like taxiing, and then use the fuel for takeoff and climb, and then when you get up to cruise, you can maybe switch back to battery. So it's a matter of being efficient about how you use the energy over the whole flight.
9: And with the Dash 7, that's a four-engine aircraft for anybody who's not familiar, and you, I understand you have two traditional turbine engines on there, and then you're using two of the battery or motors, electric motors on there with batteries.
10: Correct. So what we'd like to say is our MagniX partnership, they're hybridizing at the aircraft level, right? So you're exactly right. They have two electric motors. They have two gas turbines. Our GE partnership, they're hybridizing at the actual powertrain level. So they have in parallel a gas turbine and an electric motor generator in the same nacelle. So the equivalency, right, would be that the Tesla kind of all-electric vehicle, right? That's what MagniX is ultimately shooting for, is that full electrification of the aircraft, whereas GE is more like your traditional hybrid vehicle, right, where you have a gasoline or diesel-powered engine and an electric motor generator in parallel, and you can choose what power source you want to use for a given operation.
11: I assume you've been working on this for a while.
10: A little bit.
11: So what's success going to look like for you when you can say we're there?
10: Yeah, so I'll start and I'll pass it over to Vince for that one. So ultimately success is when both of these industry partners fly their demonstrator vehicles here by the end of the decade. That's the ultimate success. Now, on the technical side of the house, it's where we get all of the learnings from not only the data from the flights, of course, but all of the ground testing, all of the integration challenges, those lessons learned. So success happens along the way. Every year we're making success. And then I'll hand it over to Vince for the other big part of this, which is our regulations and standards work.
11: Uh-huh.
12: Yeah, so on this project, we realized early on that we needed to address how these technologies get certified and accepted by the FAA. You know, too often we've seen where somebody shows up and says, look at my great new thing, and the FAA is like, okay. Yeah. So these two companies, they know what they're doing, and they've begun to coordinate with the FAA early and often. And what we did early on the project is we asked both, it was a requirement actually in the RFP to tell us what the gaps were that they saw in the regulations and standards. What things would they need to close? Now, we did our own analysis, but we deliberately did not share our results because we wanted to see what they thought. And the good news is that the two partners, they both came pretty close to identifying the same gaps that we identified. And so that gave us confidence that you know, we're working in the right spaces. And then we asked them to prioritize them because, you know, if you have 500 gaps, you can't work them all. Mm-hmm. So they did. Each partner prioritized. And so we're at the point now where we're focusing on, okay, what are the biggest barriers? Because you asked earlier about what does success look like. You know, success, certainly the flight test will give us some real data that we can use. But it's also, right, even now, even though we're, you know, flight testing is still a little bit away, we're doing ground testing right now. And in the case of MANIACS, they're at what we call the NEAT facility at Glenn. It's the NASA Electric Aircraft mm-hmm. Testbed. No kidding, they're collecting gigabytes of data and just learning so much from that on the performance of their engines, et cetera. So that's really good. And so all that's going to feed into addressing which, you know, what gaps can we close and how fast can we close them so that we'll be ready when, the, you know, as they progress in their flight testing, we'll the system or you know, we'll be ready to move these companies along and the FAA won't, you know, get something that they're completely unfamiliar with.
11: So you speak of the FAA, but, you know, there are other regulators.
12: Good point. No, and, so we're also
11: and are you interfacing with yes. EASA and other?
12: Absolutely. Yeah. I was focusing on the FAA since we were here. But
11: of course.
12: But, yes, we are. We're working. We're very active with the other standards organizations like ASTM, for example, and SAE, and also with EASA as well. You know, everyone's trying to address this worldwide, and so, you know, we want to, you know, the good thing about the standards communities, in fact, the FAA told me this once, like, they don't want individual entities creating perhaps potentially conflicting standards. And so they're really happy to see that the coordination amongst the organizations so that everybody's kind of rowing in the same direction.
11: And, of course, what you're doing addresses the topic of sustainability and carbon footprint and how important that is. And it's just one of many initiatives. So that must be in the forefront of what you're thinking here.
12: Oh, absolutely.
10: Yeah, absolutely. We, in fact, sustainability is a big theme this year at our NASA Pavilion. So if you're here on site, come check us out. Vince and I and all of our colleagues are over there. But we're working towards the aviation goal of, you know, net zero emissions by 2050. And, of course, the electrification aspect is just one of many. In fact, I heard this quote yesterday that I'm going to steal from another NASA person, that we recognize there's no silver bullet solution to that. However, there is a silver buckshot solution, right, which is yeah. the combination of electrification, sustainable aviation fuels, more efficient operations, all of that combined. And we're playing a big part in that electrification domain.
11: Well, and it also, I mean, it's obviously has to be a team effort. I mean, you can't do this on your own. I mean, you need the cooperation of the regulator, of industry, academia.
10: Absolutely.
11: I mean, yeah.
9: And this isn't just an academic thing. As sustainability means it's also cheaper. So we can bring down the costs for everybody into the flying and ultimately bring down ticket prices, you know, when it's all we you know, because you're not spending so much money on gas.
10: Absolutely.
12: Yeah, and I would just add, I'm glad you brought up about the ticket prices because we feel that the all-electric aircraft will offer a tremendous alternative for short-range flights. So a flight today that might be cost prohibitive or even, you know, technically, or I should say, based on the market, not viable to offer, suddenly becomes very economical and very viable to offer, potentially opening up new transportation routes between smaller cities. So that's pretty exciting.
11: And I suppose the other part of this, which is not in your particular world, but it's certainly it's in NASA's world, and that is availability of more aircraft using the same airspace, how do we all live together and accommodate you know,
10: yep.
11: more airframes, you know, under these conditions. And as a person in training, I've often been interested to know, well, how will training change? How will we change the pilot training if you're doing mainly short routes for now, but also now you go to systems class and you're not hearing suck, squeeze, bang, blow.
10: You know, exactly.
11: You're hearing something
9: battery,
11: else, right?
9: Watts.
10: Yes.
9: Yeah, inverters.
10: Yeah, it's a completely different kind of cultural paradigm shift,
11: yeah.
10: right,
11: yeah.
10: Across the board. And So it's funny, Vince and I both, you know, before we worked this, we both came out of the aviation operations world. We both understand the, you know, we have an entire team dedicated on the EPFD project looking at our systems analysis, right? So how does this not only play into the performance benefits, right, noise, emissions, things like that, but also how do these kinds of aircraft integrate within the national airspace? What kind of new markets do they open up potentially between shorter city pairs? So all of that work is also going on in addition to kind of the more technical flight demonstration work and the regs and standards work that Vince mentioned earlier.
9: The other question is about redundancy. You know, engines are different. They don't fail like your jet engines do. How can that increase safety with either redundancy, as in maybe the GE, where you could run it off of just the electric or just the gas turbine, or less likely to have failures due to motor lives and things like that?
10: Yeah, the reliability part of an electric motor is definitely advantageous compared to a traditional jet engine or reciprocal engine, right? So, but a lot of the work that we're doing right now, actually in the regs and standards world, right, is understanding what does mean time between failure look like for an electric motor, for these electric motors, right? What does the maintenance cycle look like for these? And so that's a big part of all of the ground data testing that we're, you know, ground testing data that we're analyzing. And the means of compliance is understanding what the implications are, not only on the technical specs and performance, but for things like training, maintenance, operations, all of that.
11: Vince and Matt, we're glad you're here.
9: And again, we are joined by Vince Schultz and Matt Underwood from NASA's EPFD. We'll do the acronym this time. And you're listening to EAA Radio.
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13: And welcome back to EAA Radio. I am Wireless Mike.
5: And Magneto Mel.
13: And right now we're joined by Bob Swaim of the NTSB. And what's your title at the NTSB?
14: I'm the Engineering National Resource Specialist, which simply means I'm one of the longer-term remaining engineers we have.
13: Okay. And what do you do in that job?
14: I'm an accident investigator, and we travel around the world and basically pick up the parts and figure out what happened with the airplane accidents.
13: Okay, and fortunately, we haven't had any recent accidents of the major airline variety recently. So what have you been spending your time on?
14: Well, what people don't see is the number of incidents that we do, the wire fires and those kinds of things domestically. And then we've been doing a lot of work overseas, both with the big airplanes. There was a Saudi accident, I guess, recently, and a lot of the business jets.
5: And now how does the NTSB operate? What's the structure of being involved with international accidents like that?
14: Okay. The international accidents are the ground rules for how to do an international accident. It falls under the International Civil Aviation Organization. So if you were to fly from here to the Europe, let's say, there are some ICAO rules about how you would conduct that flight. Well, one of those books, sort of, is an Annex 13, which puts the ground rules for how to do an accident investigation if it involves an international. So if we have U.S. passengers or a Boeing overseas or an Airbus here in the U.S., that's the ground rules. And it says that if everybody who's involved with that flight can be part of the investigation, but the head of that investigation is whoever's land it falls on.
5: Okay, now, do you ever assist organizations in other countries just by the nature of having experience or equipment or systems that they may not have, where the U.S. is not even involved, but we're assisting?
14: Yes, we've done a number of those, too. Or if it's a U.S. aircraft, okay, U.S.-built aircraft that falls into a country that doesn't have much of an investigation capability, officially it's still their report, but we may actually do the investigation and write the report for them. We've done a few of those.
13: Now, there was that accident, I believe it was from Brazil back to France. Was that where the airplane just kind of disappeared into the water? Did you guys get called in for doing any of that stuff?
14: Yes, we've been helping. That was Air France Flight 447 a year ago, and we've been helping. The problem, of course, is that it went into such deep water and fragmented that the parts have not been found. We have no black boxes to work with, and what we've been working with is the telemetry that came off the airplane.
13: Okay, but that's where you have a lot of expertise that you can bring, even though it wasn't a United States airplane and it wasn't going anywhere to or from the United States.
14: Absolutely. Good point. Yeah.
13: Excellent.
14: You got it.
15: Now, you have quite a history with, I guess, what's aircraft systems investigator is what I have
14: right.
15: for you. What exactly, that's it's quite a large purview. I see you've got the jets and you've got experience with the helicopters and, you know, a variety of. So what kind of background does somebody usually get to do what you do?
14: Well, I've been at it with the board for over 20 years now, and so I've represented the U.S. for the whole investigation overseas, and I've done just parts of the investigation. But to do the engineering side of these investigations, we're looking for somebody who has typically prior engineering and investigation experience, preferably somebody who's worked with airline accident investigations before. And before this,
15: where would one get that experience prior to working with accident investigations?
14: Okay, good question. In my prior career, I was a Lockheed Field Service rep in L-1011s. And, of course, we had a few problems with L-1011s back in the day and before they stopped flying them. And so that's part of how I came into this.
15: You're an AMP as well, right?
14: Right. Yeah. I also have an AMP background. Of course, most AMPs get involved with something that's broken at some point.
13: Almost on a daily basis.
14: Right.
13: Yeah. So, yeah. Are there a lot of job opportunities at the NTSB?
14: We actually do have a few openings right now.
15: Are you looking?
14: Hey, there you go. Yeah.
13: I'm missing that AMP background for that.
14: We actually have, I think it's five modes, the air, the marine, the highway, the pipeline, the hazmat. And so we do have some openings. If you visit us in the federal pavilion, the federal building, we're in the southwest corner, and we've got a list of what jobs we do have open. It's also on the website, ntsb.gov.
15: Now, I see you also have some dive background.
14: Right.
15: And you mentioned the Marine. Do you stick, you personally or people, do they stick with just aviation? Or if somebody has a varied background, do they kind of run the gamut of interest in accident investigations? Or
14: no, they typically keep us in a mode. So almost all my career is airplanes. Every now and then there would be something airplane related in another mode. And we'll help out with other modes or even other agencies. We've done some help,
15: such as
14: to
15: a plane
14: FBI.
15: Crashing in the water or something, I guess.
14: Right.
15: Yeah.
14: Right. You know, one of the things that we're very good in my engineering group, we've got a lot of experience that most people don't understand or have, is recovery of the big airplanes when they hit water. We had the China Air 747, the TW-747, and people don't understand how an airplane breaks when it hits the water or how to recover it. It's kind of a unique job opportunity.
15: Is there any insight into some of those things that you can impart as far as what might be involved with water that you wouldn't encounter in a regular, I guess I can't call it a regular, a no crashes regular, yeah. But
14: yeah. No, for us, that's all we do is accident investigation, so that we do have what we kind of consider normal. And with a water recovery, typically you're going out, you're adding a couple steps to it, and of course you're not able to get true hands-on until you can recover the pieces. So we go out, typically we do a lot of bottom mapping, figure out what is where, try and recover the recorders. Some of these are so deep, and you use the example of Air France 447, some of these are so deep that really all we need to get at first is the recorder equipment. And then figure out, do we need to go back and look for specific pieces of hardware that the recordings would make us want to look at?
13: Sure. Now, a lot of people are interested in accidents, and because we like to look at them so we can prevent other accidents. And we did have a couple of higher profile things with the Hudson. We pretty much know what caused that, birds. But the Colgan accident in Buffalo, that also got the final report issued earlier this year, I believe it was.
14: I believe that just came out, right?
13: Yeah. Do you have any wisdom to impart on that accident that, you know, if you haven't read the report, that some people might find interesting of, you know, what
15: some of the contributing factors and...
13: Yeah.
14: It really came down to crew professionalism. We had some crew professionalism issues in that one. To the point that the board started putting together a string and saying, look, in Colgan and in a few others, we had crews who probably were not performing at the level we wanted them to. And so the NTSB just held together a large forum downtown D.C. and brought together a large part of the professional community in looking into how could we improve training, how can we improve flying handbooks, how can we improve simulators. And that's one of the examples of things that we do behind the scenes.
15: And how contributive was fatigue in that accident?
14: It definitely was part of it, especially on the part of the first officer. She'd commuted in, and she wasn't feeling good, so she took some over-the-counter meds. So there was some involvement there.
13: And what kind of recommendations have come out from that accident that you said you had the meeting with all the professionalism about pilot professionalism, but has anything else come out of that accident that either you have been implementing or you're working to implement?
14: Yeah, we've made a number of recommendations to the FAA, basically in those areas I kind of lightly touched on as far as the training. And I believe there was one on flight ops quality, basically how management keeps track of the pilots once they're out of the company's hands and they take an airplane and they're flying with it. How do you check up on them? So I believe that was one of the recommendations. It had to do with FOQA and things like that. Those came out of that.
15: We heard that buzzword yesterday.
13: FOQA, yes. Mm-hmm. For those non-aviation people, what does FOQA actually stand for?
14: It's Flight Operations Quality Assurance. And it's like I say, after a flight, the company, the airline can go back in and they have worked out with their union how they can go and use the data from the recordings from that flight and make sure the crew isn't out and playing around or doing something that is not very professional.
13: Right, and the important part of that, you know, so nobody thinks that Big Brother's watching, is all that stuff is anonymous. And that's, so the company doesn't actually know who was doing each flight. They just look for trends out of that information where they can use that to improve the training to find specific areas where people aren't doing the correct things. And then adjust for those trends.
14: That's absolutely right. And it comes down to the same for folks here. In the GA world, we are still looking at people flying VFR in instrument conditions. We're still looking at people flying unstabilized approaches during IFR approaches, and they hit short of the runway. They hit trees. They fly into weather, lose control of the airplane.
13: About a year and a half ago, there was, I believe, a Pilatus that crashed out west someplace.
14: Butte, Montana.
13: Is that the case there, where there was in IFR conditions an uncontrolled or unstabilized approach?
14: Well, they were on final to Butte, Montana, doing a diversion, but that's not a finished investigation. They're still looking at fuel pumps and icing and other issues, valve positions. They're still looking at other issues in that airplane. So that one's not a done deal yet.
13: That's interesting because, you know, that one's older than some of the other ones that you've been able to wrap up. What causes that one to be taking longer?
14: Long story short, it was an unusual accident, and we have very little to work with. We had no recordings. There's very little memory from the airplane. And once it hit the ground, it burned so extensively that we're working with a lot of ash.
13: And it's hard to put together ash.
14: It's all there. It just changed shapes, and sometimes the shapes are real small.
13: But, okay, that's interesting. Now, I do believe that in the past I heard that you're trying to keep most of your accident investigations down to 1 year. Is that what you're still trying to do for the most part?
14: We are. And we've been very good at bringing down the length of the investigations, leveraging, bringing in people to help. But then again, some of these are more complex, and Pilatus in Butte, Montana is a good example, that BC-12.
13: Right, but that's also a good example of how you don't set a definite hard timetable if you warrant extra time.
14: Yeah,
13: it gives extra
14: that's
13: time.
14: Absolutely the truth.
15: Well, there's an option to reopen as well, is there not, or amend as information is brought to light that may not have been available before.
14: Absolutely.
15: How does that process work?
14: if additional factual information comes up after an investigation is done, then we're able to simply go in and addend the public record and add that to it. And if it takes additional analysis because we found additional facts, we can do that.
13: All right. Well, I'm sure I have a lot of other questions, but unfortunately we're running out of time. I'm sure some people who might be listening have more questions.
15: Where can they find you?
13: Yeah.
14: We have a small booth in the federal building. And if you know where Customs Border Patrol and the other federal partnership is, it's just north of the Flying Magazine tent. We're up in there in the southwest corner of the building. We've got ATC, we've got aerodynamics, myself with the engineering side. And we're anxious. We're totally happy to answer questions. That's what we're here for.
15: Fantastic.
13: All right. Well, we do thank you for coming in.
15: We've been speaking with Bob Swaim of the NTSB.
13: I'm Wireless Mike.
15: And Magneto Mel, and you're listening to EAA Radio.

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1: But he's the editor of Airfax Journal. Airfax Journal is an online journal that champions, educates, informs, and entertains pilots worldwide with real-world flying experiences. And John is also the person who heads up the Richard Collins Young Writers Award program every year that I am proud to say I am also one of the essay judges, one of several essay judges. And what he wants to talk to us about is how Airfax Journal and this amazing writing prize that we've had for a couple of years now really is growing the next generation of aviation journalists. John, thank you so much for taking time out of what I know is a hugely busy schedule this week. Let's talk about this Richard Collins Writing Prize. Tell me how it started.
2: It started, like a lot of these ideas, with a brief conversation and a "hey, I was thinking" moment. And Richard Collins, who you know well and worked with for years, legendary aviation journalist, gave a lot of young writers a start in the business.
1: Including me.
2: You, me, in my sort of part-time writing, and many, many others. And so he's always, you know, he always had a passion for the next generation of not just pilots, but writers. And we had this idea to really celebrate that and continue that with a writing prize that would be targeted at young pilots who maybe were good at writing but didn't realize quite how good at writing they were, and maybe to encourage them to think about taking another step with their writing career. And we did it the first year thinking, who knows, maybe we'll get half a dozen. I think we got 40 or 50 submissions, and we thought, well, now we've really got something. So we have you and a couple of other judges who do a great job sorting through it. This past year, we actually gave away a first prize and a second prize, and it's just been fantastic. I get to read all of the entries, and it's like anything else. It's like Young Eagles. It's like anything you do with kids. If you're worried about the future, you should hang around kids more often because it just absolutely brightens up your world, and you see the talent that some of these kids have for writing. It's just a blast.
3: I've noticed young people who attend Air Venture. I wouldn't say that there's a type, but there's a characteristic that I keep on seeing over and over again, and it's focus. It's the way they walk and carry themselves. It's how they get from one place to another. It's the interest and the attention that they pay in all kinds of things that they're observing. It's one of those things, like you said, that kind of makes you confident, makes you hopeful.
2: Yeah, and I don't know what's correlation, what's causation, but I know my personal story learning to fly when I was a teenager, it made me grow up a lot faster. It certainly, we talk about STEM and all that, and that's great, but it teaches you, I think, intangibles of confidence and you know, risk management. Even if you don't know what that means, you're doing it as a new pilot, especially as a teenager. It teaches you all kinds of things that you really can't learn anywhere else. You have to learn by doing it. And I think you see that reflected in the writing. You see, and you've seen this, Amy, reading some of the submissions, some of the lessons learned are really powerful and mature and moving. And I read it and I think, my gosh, I'm not sure I've learned that lesson yet. I'm in my 40s, you know. So,
1: a lot of common sense suddenly gets common.
2: Uh-huh.
1: I do believe that learning to fly as a teenager made me a more common sense, straightforward, absolutely risk management. You're right about that without ever having the word pop up. I mean, that's a terminology that's very 90s,
2: right.
1: Aughts, and today, of course, it's normal. We have SMS. Forget, you know.
2: Right. And I still remember my first solo cross country, which is, you know, 25 years ago now, but I can remember clear as day. That was the moment it really hit me that I'm all alone in this airplane. I'm beyond the traffic pattern. And the only way I'm going to get back is if I do it right. It's on me. And for a second, that's frightening. But then in a way, it's really empowering. And it's an experience you can't get anywhere else. You know, you mess up playing basketball in high school and you get to take another shot. You know, you have another game. But it really teaches you something, I think, that you can't learn anywhere else. And that's part of what we're trying to share with this writing prize, right, is share. People have these stories kind of bottled up inside. And by the process of writing it down, really makes you think about some of those and then hopefully share it with the world. And we love sharing those stories.

0: with the next generation.
1: We're talking with John Zimmerman, who's a vice president at Sporties and editor of Airfax Journal. Specifically, we're talking about the Richard Collins Young Writers Award program.
2: This program, how many submissions did we get this year? I think it was...
0: Nearly 100.
2: Yeah. I was going to say double what we started with. And you're still really only publicizing it through Sporties and Airfax Journal, right?
0: We do, although we've gotten great support from the aviation industry. A lot of other publications, I think, see the value in encouraging young pilots and writers, and so they have helped us spread the message. I will tell you, as a parent of a teenager who does some occasional writing contests, it's a great contest. The prize money is top 1%. The process is easy, so we try to make it worth their while. We try to make it easy, and I think that's reflected in some of the submissions we get.
2: Yeah, I would agree with you completely. And I'm only seeing, I think, the top 10% of the submissions because the very first time we did this contest, we saw all of them. And John FedExed me this amazingly thick brick of paper. And I went, and so we decided that there had to be a better way. I was not the only judge that did that.
0: That's right.
2: It was great reading. Don't misunderstand me, but so was War and Peace the first time I went through it.
1: John, can you talk about the what the winner would receive?
0: Yeah, winner receives a cash prize, $5,000 and $2,500 for second place. It gets published in Airfax, and really it's a chance for them to sort of step out into the limelight a little bit. And we've had some past winners get contacted by aviation publications and have written for them while they're in college. So we'll kind of see where that goes. But, you know, we want to be generous with the cash part, but also generous just with the spotlight to hopefully encourage them to consider keeping up with it.
2: You've actually had winners come to Sun and Fun.
0: That's right. We had our first winner join us at Sun and Fun. We've had winners who have continued to write on Airfax. I really enjoyed that. Here's another article, and continue to publish them. So it's... you know, that motivation, that inspiration hopefully is as valuable as anything.
2: Well, and Airfax is unique in itself. Let's talk a little bit about the structure of Airfax because it lends itself to that, doesn't it?
0: Exactly. That's exactly what Airfax is about. It was actually founded in the 1930s by Richard Collins' father, Leighton Collins. So it's one of the original aviation magazines. And for a long, long time, most of the history of Airfax, it's been primarily reader-written. So it's not a big staff of writers. There's a few, but mostly it's readers who share their own stories. So it has a very authentic and real community. We call it high-class hangar flying. And that's really the kind of the culture we're after. And so this contest just fits perfectly with what we're trying to do there.
2: It does. So there's also good editing going on at Airfax to make sure that everybody reaches the bar. If it's a good story and maybe just needs a little help to get there, I think you're doing that.
0: We definitely try to do that. We say if you've got a great story, don't worry about telling it. We'll help you get there. Let's start with the good story and we'll polish it up.
1: So there was a point in time when Airfax Journal was kind of resurrected, kind of brought back from the dead, right?
0: That's right. We brought it back in 2011. It had gone in print through the 70s. I think it faded out in the 70s. And we worked with Richard Collins in 2011 to bring it back. He said, hey, how about we do Airfax again? And we kind of laughed, thought he was joking. He said, no, I'm serious. Let's do it. And next thing you know, we had an online magazine back again. It's been a joy. It's so fun for me. I enjoy writing too, so it's a great kind of creative outlet for me. Just a great way to stay connected to the aviation industry. So we love it.
2: Well, you're a quintessential pilot yourself. You fly a lot of different aircraft. I would suspect that your teenager is probably somewhat interested.
0: We might have had some conversations about lessons, dinner table conversations.
2: I, too, had a teenager who was somewhat interested. It's a very fine line between pushing and...
0: Exactly.
2: And trying to share that passion, but letting them be themselves. It's tricky, isn't it?
0: Yeah, great advice, and I learned it from my dad, who is a pilot, who never pushed once, but as soon as I expressed interest, it was, well, sure, I'll let you know what the next step would be, and that's sort of always been my philosophy, is you've got to want it for yourself. Don't do this because dad wants you to do it. But if you're really interested, well, sure, you're lucky that you got a flying family, and I'd be happy to take you up, and so we've had many great flights and many chances to take the controls, and we'll see where it goes.
2: Exactly. So speaking of see where it goes, we're going to do this again for 2023. Where can people who qualify, and we'll talk about the qualifications, find out about the writing?
0: Yeah, stay tuned to airfaxjournal.com. That's where you can, first of all, read the winners from previous years. We have a young pilot section. You can read all the winners. And that's also where you can check out the announcement. We typically announce it right after the first of the year. Opens up in early January, runs through the end of March, and we announce our winner around Sun and Fun. So stay tuned to sporties.com, where we'll announce it, or airfaxjournal.com. And if you're a pilot under age 25, we want to hear from you.
2: Yeah, and on the airfield, where can people find Sporties this week?
0: We have a big tent right out front of Hangar B, Tent 260, so look for the Sporties flags. And if I'm around, I'd be happy to talk to you about this or anybody else there. We'd love to see you.
2: And, John, are you going to do any more forums this week?
0: Unfortunately, I'm done with forums, but I'm happy to do a one-on-one forum if you stop by the tent.
1: What have your forums been about?
0: We've done a lot on data link weather and iPad flying. Such an exciting part of the world that makes flying easier and safer for pilots. So always talking about the latest iPad tips, ADS-B receivers, things that can make flying safer for everybody.
1: That's John Zimmerman, who's the Vice President of the Catalog Division at Sporties. Amy, it's the end of our hour. I hope you'll be back for the next one.
2: Oh, yes, sir. I have every intention of seeing everybody tomorrow.
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3: Good evening, post-air show folks. It is our drone show here on EAA Radio. We're going to try and dive deep into the details and some of the hurdles that we are facing in the drone and UAS industry. And we are very lucky to be sitting down with Earl Lawrence, director of the FAA UAS Airspace Integration Office. I had to write that down.
4: Practiced it a few times.
3: Yes, and he has that unenviable task to try and figure out what to do with this very fast emerging industry that's coming in into the aviation world, and how to kind of parse out who has what rights to what space when everybody is pretty sure it's them, right?
5: That's right.
3: So, is that, if we were to try and give like an overview of your role, is that maybe an oversimplification, but somewhat accurate? Yeah,
5: maybe. I'll explain a little bit more. My job is actually not just it's integration office, and part of what it is talks about, and when we say integration, mm-hmm. is I'm integrating the FAA at the same time we're integrating UAS into the airspace.
3: So both sides.
5: It's both sides. How do we get everybody to pull together? So I'm in that inevitable position. I bring all the various FAA offices together so that we're speaking with one FAA out, as we like to say, with one applicant, so out to the community and in dealing with their needs and wants.
3: Sure. In trying to do that, are you trying to like more clearly define the constituents of these? This is what GA wants, and this is what commercial wants, and this is what the commercial operator, drone operator wants, and this is what the hobbyist wants, and this is the fears of the public that we have to deal with, and the safety needs of the government. And I mean, is that kind of your ball?
5: It is looking at all those interests, but we're not segregating them out, because that is one thing. What true integration is, bringing everybody together, and and as you found, and I'm sure people have been talking about all week, it's getting pretty blurry in between GA and commercial. When you talk about unmanned, and it's really about automated systems, and we're seeing those grow, and the great electronics, looks how we're using iPads in the cockpits, we're uploading programs, we're using great autopilots. A lot of that is complete crossover with the IT industry and the phone companies, and so it's really, how do we all pull that together? But you did mention cities, states, the communities. That's a whole nother community. We used to deal with pilots, and now we deal with everybody in the United States. There's one thing I think you'd like, and the audience would like, is the mayor of San Francisco is on our drone advisory committee, and it was Mayor Lee. He's deceased. He had a sudden heart attack last year. But one of the things he said was, I have an airport. I got an airport manager. I got an infrastructure. I got all of this thing. And then somebody went and made my entire city the airport, because it's now in the palm of your hand.
3: That is a great analogy. And in fact, yeah, the world is our airport. I love it. So there's been a lot of steps, kind of the two steps forward, one step back, I think, in how to address a lot of the issues within the industry. One of the latest out is the LANCE program, the Low Altitude Authorization and Notification Capability. Can you give me a quick one or two sentence kind of summary what that's about?
5: Sure. Really what that replaces is, right now in the manned world, you get on the radio, you talk to the controller, you get access into controlled airspace. What Lance does is let two computers talk to each other, and it's really the same thing. And right. So you're getting still authorization to be in that airspace. It is all about controlled airspace, but we're automating it. That's our version of automating internally and catching up with the way computers talk better to computers and people talk better to people. And so that's really what we're dealing with.
4: It comes out way faster than your normal call them, get wait for a waiver,
3: right.
4: Anything
3: yes.
4: like that. Yeah.
3: Yes. Now, that's been slowly rolled out across the nation, so it hasn't hit all areas quite yet. What have you learned with the rollout so far?
5: Oh, a tremendous amount. One of the things that we're learning as an agency is to really be more like setting standards and working with the internet. Because there's not one definition for all of this. So what we're doing with this program, we're working with third parties. It's really about setting protocols for communication. So, you know, on the internet, you got different web pages. People present some different things. But the way the computers talk to each other, it's really all about speaking that same language. Mm-hmm. And so we have our FAA computer with our data about where you can fly, when you can fly there. And it's making that available to all these folks who build these beautiful apps on mm-hmm. all of our phones that provide all kinds of extra things in there. But it lets you know where you can operate safely and how high you can operate safely.
3: So not only is it kind of rolling out geographically, mm-hmm. but also kind of functionally. Right now, from what I understand, the Lance system really only applies to airspace. Do you have some intentions to make that include all operational waivers, daylight waivers, multiple aircraft waivers, all that sort of stuff?
5: Yeah, not on an automated function. So you mentioned waivers. Mm-hmm. Waivers to us is because we don't have the rules in place. And so what we would prefer is to have certified aircraft in place that are just authorized to operate at night, authorized to operate over people. And in fact, that's our operations over people rule was signed out by the secretary mm-hmm. Last month. It's up at OMB, making its way through the system.
3: Okay.
5: So that will include night in operations over.
3: So is Lance a Band-Aid approach until we get a better until we get those rules in place?
5: No, Lance is actually in there. It says in controlled airspace you need authorization.
3: Okay.
5: So it's not a Band-Aid. It's that replacement instead of talking to a controller. They don't want you all calling the tower and saying, can I fly my UAS or my light aircraft in a particular area? We want to do that electronically.
4: So to piggyback off of that, you saying – that's almost like the – what about the UTM, the UAS traffic management setup? Is that almost like a preliminary to that final destination there?
5: It is. We consider that part of our UTM. So UTM is unmanned traffic management is really – it's a NASA research project. That's not an FAA program. That's a NASA research project. NASA's research is doing all kinds of wonderful things, some of which will be used by the operators. Some of which is just basic research. Some of it will be used by other public entities and some like military, et cetera. And some of it will be used by the FAA. Lance is our first step think of it as a suite of products. So or another way to think of it is VFR, IFR are sets of rules of how to operate in the same airspace.
3: Mm-hmm.
5: It's a different set of rules, but you're operating in the same airspace. Class B airspace, you can be VFR, you can be IFR, you can be special VFR, you can be VFR as an ultralight with a special provision to go in and out without a radio. We have all kinds of things. Well, now think of UTM like that. It's another set of rules, and that's why we have things like Lance to mm-hmm. authorize operations.
3: While that's being, again, before we get to that point, and that's a great end point, what about extending like current airspace authorizations that are attached to waivers in those Lance areas when that switches over the carry across? Because it's there's going to be some crossover time frame on that, to piggyback on that too, long term plans for the contracted towers that Lance is not including right at this point.
5: Sure, right. So for the audience here, Lance is covering much of the country where we have FAA towers, because it's the FAA Air Traffic Control Center in those areas mapping out and saying these are the areas we've determined that we can safely operate an unmanned system. There are military airspaces that, and when I say military airspaces, there are areas of the country which have military air traffic controllers providing services to civil operators. And so those haven't been mapped yet. We haven't mapped the contract towers. Those are additional phases. We will continue to do that. But it is linked to controlled airspace. Mm-hmm. So G is not the areas we're looking at, but we are looking at B, C, D, and E in conjunction with an airport, mapping all of those areas out, and then eventually they'll be included. But it takes time.
3: Sure. You mentioned the traffic management system. One of the things that kind of depends on that is the remote identification. Is there a concept as to what that's supposed to look like? In the Part 61 world and above, we have ADS-B.
5: Right.
3: What is this remote identification, and what is that imagined to be?
5: So, again, remote identification takes on a new role when we're talking autonomous unmanned operations. And that is really the focus is how do you – you got to know where your aircraft is, mm-hmm. right? You don't know where your aircraft is. Think of ID like that. The operator has to know where their aircraft is. So we're building that ID system, first and foremost, so you know where your aircraft and you know where other people's aircraft are, so you're not running into them. So it's not self-separation. It's literally mm-hmm. giving the information to the operator who's responsible. They know where their aircraft is. That's what we need if you're going to go beyond visual line of sight. So that's the first role.
3: Mm-hmm.
5: Also, communities and security folks want to know, what does compliance look like? How do I know whether that's a legal operation or not a legal operation? And that's really what they're looking
3: yeah.
5: for.
3: Are we talking remote identification that's attached to the aircraft or attached to the controller?
5: We have laid out earlier this year, we have our annual symposium where we educate folks. I'm in the rulemaking process now, so mm-hmm. I can't talk about the actual rule. But what we did in that symposium is laid out it's about the safety and knowing where to locate the mm-hmm. operator. So there are – we proposed areas where, for example, an AMA flying field. That's it. You identify the field, not the person.
3: Mm-hmm.
5: There are some things that you may be operated a little bit further away. You identify the control station, and then some. You know, if you're going across the country, hundreds of miles, then you need to identify off the aircraft. So it's not intended to be one answer. Just like VFR, there's not one answer. You can
3: right.
5: have a no radio operation. You can have no transponder operations. You know, depends on what you're doing.
3: So we've got several more topics that we want to cover before we let you out of the studios, and I thank you very much for stopping by. We're talking again with Earl Lawrence, Director of the FAA UAS Airspace Integration Office, and we're going to have more with Earl coming up right after this on EAA Radio.
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7: Well, we are back, and my attitude is just dandy this morning, especially
2: like it.
7: Since the weather is so nice here in beautiful Oshkosh. And we are just so pleased to have Abington Welch with us again. The lady, I always think of her as the watch lady, because but then, of course, she does so many other things. Certainly, your experience as a ferry pilot and business lady and all-around entrepreneur on the aviation side for
2: and
7: ladies.
2: And flight instructor.
7: And flight instructor,
2: flight
7: yes.
2: Instructor
7: oh, my
2: too.
7: Heavens.
2: Don't
7: well,
2: leave
7: welcome.
2: That out. Thank
7: welcome
2: you.
7: Welcome back. I
2: Thank
7: mean, we
2: you.
7: Had you last year and...
8: I love how you introduced me, though, this time with this accent. I mean, should I speak in an English accent for the rest of the interview? Would
7: did
8: that
7: I,
8: be all right
7: Did
8: with
7: I
8: you?
7: Do that? Oh.
8: You I know, was that, born in England, that, so, you know, this could be an immigrant
7: That happens to accent, I lived there right? for a bunch of years, and people tell me that pops up every so often. I don't know why. But
8: well, it's a very British
7: anyway,
8: name,
7: but,
8: so.
7: Well, again, we're so glad
2: You're
7: to
2: right,
7: have you.
2: You're right, it is. Yeah.
7: So what are we? What's the hot topic at the Abington Company these days?
2: Yeah.
8: So if you guys knew about the start of the Abington Company, it started in 2007. So we've been around now for 8 years. And it's usually about every two or so years that we release a new model. This year, three new models. Unprecedented for the company to come out with three new styles.
7: And
8: first,
7: you're wearing two of them, are you?
8: I always
2: well,
8: wear two. Yeah.
2: She's actually created a problem for herself because she doesn't have three arms.
8: It's
2: but
8: true.
2: She's probably working on that, too.
8: If I can fit one around my neck, maybe put some extra links in.
7: Is there not a leg watch coming? An ankle watch?
2: No. Hey, that's an idea, though.
7: See? And remember, you got it here at EAA Radio.
8: You got it.
7: So...
8: So, yeah, we have Catherine that came out in February, and that was released, debuted at the Women in Aviation Conference. And then last month was our first dive watch, Marina. Goes down to 660 feet, is an absolutely stunning watch in titanium, so it's very light. And that was actually per your recommendation, Amy. So thank you for that.
7: But they named it the...
2: That's
7: what?
2: Okay.
8: The Marina.
2: It but, doesn't need to be named the but, Amy. I understand.
7: Okay.
2: I get marketing. It's all right.
7: I can see people walking around the kitchen going, where's Amy? But, anyway.
2: I have a quiet influence in the world that makes me happy.
7: But you're still flying too, you obviously.
8: Oh, yeah.
7: I mean, you, and whenever I mention ferry pilots, I always think of you because you have some, you don't just have flights, you have adventures.
8: All the time.
7: I mean, what kind of adventures have you had in the last year? I mean,
8: Probably the biggest ferry job that I've done this year. I did help ferry an airplane out here to Oshkosh, to EAA. So it was a Bonanza. It was an F-33A. It was a very, very solid flight. And we were up
7: from
8: at 17,500. I brought it out from Las Vegas. I was part of the crew. So, but the biggest flight that I've done so far this year was a Bonanza. It was a group of four Bonanzas, brand new, right out of the factory, painted this beautiful gray, solid gray. They were used for the military. And I took them to Indonesia. And it took about a month, honestly, because of some of the delays with getting the airplanes through the customs and paperwork and things like that, which always happens. I mean, that's not anything out of the norm. But so I got to spend a week in Australia hanging out with koalas and crocodiles. They handed me a koala, in fact, and they said, this is her name. This is your koala. Her name is Captain. I was like, Captain, meet Captain.
7: Captain Koala.
8: They gave me Captain. So I thought that was really cool. So I got my photo with Captain and swam around with some crocodiles in Darwin, Australia. And
7: okay, wait a minute.
2: No, she doesn't just ferry single engine airplanes across the Pacific Ocean. She swims with crocodiles. All right.
7: And when I watch this on the telly, I say, why would you swim with crocodiles?
8: Because there's like a 4-inch piece of thick Kevlar plexiglass in between.
7: Okay. All right. Now, details. Now I'm with you.
2: Yeah, I just needed the details.
7: Seriously. So. I mean, but so that's, you know, have you found that to be enlightening or ever frightening when you're out over the water and you know, people, you know, we have this history of saying, oh my gosh, we're over the water. I think the engine's running rougher. Do they really? I mean, I've never noticed that myself, but.
8: No, but you do pay a lot more close attention to detail. Any fluctuations, be it a 10 RPM drop or anything like that, I mean, you're looking at it, and I monitor it. I mean, if you want to see my flight logs, I keep them all on my iPad, and I could show you in detail every single piece of information off that airplane for the entire 15 hours.
7: Wow.
8: Yeah.
7: That's
2: well,
7: impressive.
2: It's not like you've got scenery. You really have to find something to do.
8: The best scenery. We're Facebook friends. You haven't seen those sky pictures.
2: The
8: clouds.
2: Pictures are astonishing.
8: I could watch that for hours.
2: The synthetic vision just gets kind of boring.
8: It's blue on blue.
2: Yeah, it's blue on blue. There's not a lot out there once you get out there. But the sky is amazing.
8: Yeah.
2: And you get some sunsets and some sunrises.
8: Breathtaking.
2: Yeah. And the butter light.
8: Yeah.
2: I love the butter light. You know the butter light, right?
7: The butter light?
2: Yeah,
7: no.
2: Yeah, the photographers talk about the butter light.
7: I'm sorry, what's
2: it's that
7: light?
2: Little window between dawn and it's now too bright and the light's too harsh sun and dusk and
8: yep.
2: Yeah.
7: Yeah, I flew charter in business for a long time and we always called that the time when we would nod off. Because there was something about when the sun came up, if you were headed east, that would just make everybody a little snoozy.
2: Yeah.
7: But we never went completely asleep, though.
2: There's no evidence that everybody was asleep in the cockpit. And you want to know why there's no evidence?
8: Autopilot?
2: Well, I'm just going to leave you to your imagination.
7: So what can you tell us about some of, you know, I guess, wait, I'm going to go back to one question. Why would a lady who flies, who is adventurous and ferries airplanes, decide, I think I'll make watches? I mean, or get into the watch business.
2: You're having a chicken and the egg problem.
7: I see. Okay. Which end am I at?
2: Explain. Which came first?
8: The flying or the watches? The flying came first.
2: Well, the flying came first, but the ferrying came after the
8: watches. The ferrying came after, yeah. So, it was when I was flight training in 2006. I wanted a flight watch as like a graduation gift to myself, and they didn't have anything for women. So after asking many older women who'd been flying for many years if they'd ever seen anything, nobody said they'd ever found anything. Nah, we're 6%. No one will ever acknowledge that we exist. So I'm like, well, let's change that. So we did. And 11 months after we had the idea, we came out with the Jackie and the Amelia. And now we have 7 watches and jewelry. And it was, can I tell you guys a really funny story real quick?
2: Oh, yeah. You
7: have, no. We don't do funny here. Okay. We'll make an exception.
8: So I brought this Bonanza out to Oshkosh, right? And we stop in Grant, Nebraska for fuel because it was like $3.95. for Avgas, which was amazing. So we go to Grant, Nebraska. There's nobody there on the field except one other Bonanza that was also picking up fuel. It was this guy and this lady. They were getting together in for the big Bonanza fly-in that everybody does here, the arrival. And I'm wearing my Abington Company shirt, and I'm wearing one of my watches. I actually wasn't wearing two because I had the other one up on the dash and whatever. Anyway, so I'm inside connecting to the Wi-Fi to get a weather report because there was a little bit of weather coming in on Thursday last week. And this guy goes, oh, so what's the deal? You buy a watch and they give you a T-shirt? And I'm like, what? And he goes, well, isn't that one of those fancy Abingdon pilot watches? And I'm like, well, yes, it is. And he's like, well, don't they cost like $10,000? And I'm like, no, they start at like $300. And he used another name of a different company, which I don't know. Can I say it? I love Breitling. Yeah. I think they're fantastic. But he said, well, isn't that like the Breitling of, for female aviation watches? And I said, well, yes, but we're not at the Breitling prices. So he's like, he had no idea who I was. I didn't tell him either. Mm-hmm. And he and I were just cracking up over the whole thing. And he's like, oh, I thought they like gave out you a T-shirt if you get this watch and blah, blah, blah. I just thought it was the funniest thing. So we had a good laugh about it. And I kind of told him a little bit about the watch. I said, oh, you should go see them in Hangar C, booth 3049. I'm going to go visit them. You know, I'll be there.
7: Then he walks up and just, haven't I seen you
8: Wait
7: somewhere
8: a
7: before?
8: Yeah, I know. My cover will be blown if he hears this interview, which he probably will.
7: Do you find that happens where you're out and you see someone with one of your watches?
8: All the time.
7: Really?
8: All the time. Yeah.
7: That's great. Yeah. It's just great. So. I mean, it's I can't imagine watching people. And that's a problem in a sense I was going to say about watches, because we've all gotten so used to carrying smartphones that when you mm-hmm. ask a guy what time it is, he goes, wait a minute, let me pull something out of my pocket.
8: Yeah.
7: Because they don't wear watches. But ladies are different, I guess, aren't they?
8: Well, I think actually probably more men wear watches because it's like their only sense of jewelry. Where women, we have so many different options. But to me, a watch is really a rite of passage. It tells a lot about a person if they have Target Timex on, or if they have a beautiful Rolex that they got from their grandfather. It's kind of the signifier of who you are. And so I like having a watch on my wrist because it's always been a conversation starter. If ever I'm into a business meeting, there's a certain Abingdon watch that I'll wear over others. And I get more notice, people notice it. They look at my watch. And a lot of times we do that. We don't even think about it. But, if you think about, okay, if I'm looking at a person and kind of trying to make a judgment about them, then, which we should never do, we should never judge a book by its cover, but it is something that we all do. And watches are exactly part of that look that we look for when we're talking to people. So
7: I never thought of a watch as a sort of a, I guess that's just a guy thing, but is there a line of men's watches coming from Abingdon?
8: There is not. Oh. Not at this time.
2: Okay. I'm sorry her to have to tell you that.
7: Thought I'd ask.
8: We do have some watches that are for our male supporters. So we do have a lot of watches that are designed more for men. So come by the booth, Hangar C. Booth 3049, I'll show you our styles.
7: I may just do that this afternoon and see what kind of a fashion statement I might make.
2: Oh, yeah, they're not all pink, if that's what you were asking.
8: No. My fiance wears a great Zulu time watch, steel band, white face. He's been wearing it now every day for 3 years, so.
2: There you go. So where is the booth? Where can people find you online?
8: We are Hangar C, booth 3049. Up against the wall, and online at www.theabingdonco.com.
7: Well, Abington Welch, thank you so much for joining us again. I hope we'll see you back next year and hear about more watches.
8: Oh, you know.
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10: We've got a surprise for you here this morning. We have Rick Reynolds and James Winbrandt. Well, we're just going to let them entertain you right here, right now. Gentlemen, hit it.

I got them gators stolen, donut holing, storm to rolling, Boba Resnick mowing. I gotta be going, adventure.

0: it's great.
1: Well, you heard it live at AirVenture 2006 here right on EAA Radio. Rick Reynolds, Jim Windebrandt. All right, how did you guys come up with this?
2: This is, 3 years in the making. No, I bring these things, these two guitars down, and James and I kind of, and after we get done with the paper each day, we, you know,
1: you guys
2: mess
1: are way
2: around.
1: Too much fun.
2: Oh, well, you know, you got to unwind sometime.
1: Oh, absolutely. Yeah. And, you know, after a hard day of toiling over a newspaper, this is a great way to unwind. This was terrific. Yeah. You know, we got to get you guys back in a production studio and really get a good copy of this, because this is just too funny. I mean, and rest assured, we'll be playing this probably all throughout next year and the year after that.
2: So did you capture this? Did you record it?
1: Oh, yeah. It's been recorded actually several ways. Yeah. We've recorded it on the computer, and, of course, I was rolling video at the time you guys did this. So, yes, we have blackmail footage.
2: We thought you'd want to use it for bumper music, you know.
1: Yeah, well, hey, if you guys want to make bumper music for us, I'm sure we can steal a bumper off of something this morning. You guys have way too much fun, and you know, we really need it this morning too, because things are dragging a little bit, and I know Afterburner and Al we're looking at the weather going, oh, we're trying to hold the yawns back, and you guys have definitely brought a bit of light and a bit of life to us here. You know, the weather may be rotten and we may be underground, but we're still very much having a lot of fun here.
2: Absolutely.
1: Today. And why is my producer making funny hand signs at me? Oh, he's not making funny hand signs. He's just saying, let it roll, baby.
2: He's just talking. He's talking to a hearing challenged person.
1: Oh, that's what. Yeah. Well, he's looking at me, and well, maybe I am a little
3: encore?
1: More encore. Yeah, you guys want to do it again? You got another? Hey, maybe what we could do is write another couple of verses. You know.
2: Oh yeah, you know, we wrote the one about the. Got in the thing about the rain, storms are blowing this
1: storms
2: morning.
1: Storms are blowing, yeah,
2: that
1: that's
2: there,
1: for
2: yeah.
1: sure. It does work in a weird kind of Oshkosh way, but, you know, unfortunately, Mother Nature's not cooperating, but we're very glad that you guys are. I mean, this is incredible. It's got to be an AirVenture first. And in a week full of AirVenture first, we've got live music in the studio here, courtesy of two of the craziest people that I've bumped into this morning. And, you know, that's probably...
3: A step up from the accordion.
1: Yeah, that's right. Hey, we need an accordion accompaniment now, you know. If you've ever wanted to play both ends against the middle. Obviously, you guys are well in tune and strung out. So that's the music funds for today. Thank you very much. Thanks. We'll be getting some emails about that. But it's good to have you guys out here. And, of course, Rick Reynolds, he's the editor, the manager, the head honcho over there at AirVenture Today, the newspaper. Jim, what do you do?
4: I'm one of the writers on the staff.
1: Oh, my apologies.
2: Sure.
1: We read your stuff, Jim. It's pretty good.
4: Thank you very much.
1: You know, once again, AirVenture Today being the free newspaper, and this is, what, year number six for you guys?
2: Seven, actually.
1: Seven, okay. And it's a great newspaper, and we here at the radio station, we cheat because we read it too, and we definitely want you to pick it up. It's got all kinds of information in there. It's got weather updates, air show updates, forum updates. It's got everything that you need to survive here at Oshkosh. Figure out what you're doing. The first thing you need to do when you plan your day, courtesy of Rick and Jim, is to grab a copy of that newspaper, go right to the pages in there where it says forums and air show, and say, oh, look at that. This is what we got to do. We got to, you know, and it's funny because one of the forums today is, you know, how to greet heavy weather or something like that. It was
2: sure.
1: One of the liners we had, I heard that, and I thought, how appropriate. Yes, you're grounded by heavy weather today. Go to the forum, check it all out, how to greet it. Yep, look at it. We've certainly had... our fair share of it, and we noticed that you guys brought your own boat over this morning.
4: Yes.
1: Well, we're just going to, you know, who were the two guys? Roy
2: Buck
1: Clark
2: Owens.
1: And Buck Owens. Yes, picking and grinning.
4: Picking and grinning.
2: Yeah, we'll play one more. Let's
1: you want to do another
2: tune? Do the end of the Buck Owens thing. You know, where are you two?
1: Oh, no.
2: I think it's on F.
4: Okay.
2: Where?

0: was gone.
1: Here, here's your encore.
2: As you can tell, we are obviously having way too much fun. Stay tuned, there's more fun to follow, I hope.
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4: This is Rob Sturgeon at EAA Radio, 1210 AM on the field in Oshkosh. And today we are up in the control tower in Oshkosh speaking with Jim Munslow. Hello, Jim.
5: Hi. Hi, Rob. Nice to meet you.
4: I love that shirt.
5: Yeah, it's surprising how many offers we get for these shirts. Yeah, they're easy to spot, that's for sure.
4: For the average showgoer, what do you do up here? What's going on? I mean, we're watching the show and you got a great view, but what else goes on up here?
5: Well, our number one concern, of course, is safety. We're trying to keep it safe, and we want to make sure that everybody, you know, there's so many aspects to it. Worried about expediting the traffic, make sure everybody gets out and gets in, but number one concern is absolute safety, and we're just trying to keep everybody in an organized method, an organized way, and safety is number one concern. We're worried about all kinds of things. There's so many different aspects to this job, and it's just a lot of fun. And keeping it safe, keeping them separated, that's our main concern. Make sure the runways are clear for the arrivals and departures, and there's wake turbulence involved between different types of aircraft and separating IFRs and VFRs, and there's a lot of things going on. And the communication in the tower, it's just so great to work up here. We get a team of about 65 people that come here every year. And they're from all parts of the area, from Chicago to Indianapolis to Michigan, all over the place. We all come in here and we're all focused on one aspect of the operation, that's safety, and everybody has a good time. We're really, it's really a great thing to see. Yeah.
4: What about the a new pilot that comes in? Do you handle a new pilot differently than you do a pro?
5: Well, we can. In our atmosphere right here, what we really don't talk to the pilots. What we're doing is we have this NOTAM procedure that's disseminated throughout the aviation system. And it's up to the pilot to pre-brief himself on how to get in and out of Oshkosh. And most of, they can certainly communicate with us, but we are talking to the aircraft. We really don't expect a verbal acknowledgement. We may ask an aircraft, well, in fact we do, we'll ask them to rock their wings for a visual sign that they've acknowledged our instructions, but so we really don't know how proficient the pilot is. It could be, although I don't think there's too many student pilots flying in and out of here, but I'm sure they have somebody proficient with them. But, it's great. We've had, in fact, this morning we had somebody that the rain showers moved in, and this gentleman was poor visibility, couldn't see the airport. One of our controllers did in my opinion, a fantastic job. He was westbound out towards the lake and couldn't see the airport. And he finally, he told him to watch for the lake, the water environment, turned him southbound. We bring all the runway lights up for him. Of course, we had three or four others inbound, so we were about sequencing him in. Brought him in, came all the way almost to the seaplane base, and then brought him back northbound for a left base entry to 27. But it was really good to see him on the ground, and I'm sure that he was happy to get on the ground. Yeah.
4: What's the busiest time of the day here for you?
5: Well, one of the busiest times is after the show. After departures, a lot of people want to get out and come in. So immediately after the show, there's a very short time frame. The airport opens up about 7 o'clock and closes at 8 o'clock. So there's a real short time frame for those who want to come and go. So that's a very busy time for all of us.
4: Well, the sign always says it's the world's busiest airport. How many pieces of aircraft do you handle normally?
5: there's a sign on the tower door I just happened to see when we came in this morning. I think we're up to, what's this, about the third day of the show. I think we're up to a little over 8,000 operations. So if you can imagine 3 days, we're putting 8,000 airplanes on the ground here. That's a lot, yeah.
4: I have to ask you, how did you get up here? I mean, where did your career start, and how did you eventually end up here at Oshkosh?
5: Well, I started in the aviation. I started flying. I'm a pilot, as are most of the people up here, and all interested in aviation. I started in 1982, and I've been flying for quite a bit. That's what got me involved in aviation, and always wanted to come to Oshkosh. 1989 was my first year here. It was, the theme was From Jennies to Jets, and I don't know if you get a chance to see the Jenny this year, but oh, what a beautiful airplane that is. But anyways, so I've been coming since 1989, on and off. I've gone throughout the many different facilities throughout the area here. So, and then I came 2 years ago, wasn't able to make it last year, and then this year again. So, you know, just everybody, it's a real treat for all of us to come here. It really is. So, and we come back year after year as long as they'll let us.
4: Now, is that a volunteer thing that you work here? How do you do that, or are you assigned here?
5: It's volunteer. We're all volunteers. We all apply to come, and we get assigned here for, it's about a 10-day stint. So by the time we have a couple days of training, and then, of course, the show is, what, about 7-8 days long, and then a travel day. So it's about almost 2 weeks by the time we come and go. Yeah.
4: Jim, where do you call home?
5: Grand Rapids, Michigan. Yeah, right now it's Grand Rapids, Michigan. I have a wife and two daughters back there, so it's good to come here to the show, but it'll be nice to get back to them also.
4: Have they ever been here?
5: Yes, they were. Uh-huh. They weren't able to make it this year because of other commitments, but yeah, they have been here. Yeah, sure have.
4: Yeah. And so what would you tell a young, aspiring person? How would they eventually get up here in the tower as a career or a job?
5: Well, we have college programs now. And in fact, I think there will be a lot of opportunities for young people. There's a lot of air traffic controllers that are reaching retirement age. So there's going to be a lot of opportunities in the next 5 to 10 years for people to come into the agency. There's college programs, different initiatives that they can go through. And then we start to train them out in Oklahoma City as our training facility. And then they get spread around the country, throughout the country, at different facilities and receive on-the-job training at different facilities. And then if they are interested in aviation enough and like flying, they can apply to Oshkosh and get picked up here, and it's really well worth it. Yeah.
4: Can you tell me a little bit about the tower? What's going on around here?
5: Well, right now, of course, it's pretty slow because the FEAA has the whole airport. So right now we're just entertaining some different tours going on and checking out the weather. We have a great weather display over there. It's right behind Mary over there, but that's showing the line of weather that's going through and what's behind it. That really helps us out a lot. It also tells us any IFR inbounds. It has... it tracks, and we can huge ranges. We can go out to 1,000 miles on that range, find out who's coming in here IFR. So that's great. We have just right now all we have is a ground controller staffed, and he's listening for ground. And believe it or not, I'm also monitoring local right now. So if anybody has any questions on local, we can answer their questions. There's just so many aircrafts that are out there that this communicator can't possibly see everything that's going on. So he's receiving input from two different people that, they may be just, he just might be parroting what they say. And then we'll have somebody else, a team leader, and he's plugged in, monitoring the situation, making sure that, everything's going on, answering any kind of coordination that might be taking place. And then usually they have, we'll have like a team supervisor like myself, and we'll be standing in the background, helping out, spotting, And so we'll have two different groups that are doing that for each local control position. So one is controlling the east-west runway, and the other team is controlling the north-south runways. It works out real fine. It really does.
4: Well, thank you again, Jim. I'm sure everyone here at EAA Oshkosh is really going to enjoy this. And thank you for coming and helping out here and volunteering.
5: Oh, you're welcome, Ron. It's my pleasure. Nice meeting you.
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0: Welcome to Squawk 1200. I'm Fareed Gio, and welcoming in also...
1: I'm Paul Prydecker. It's our third day. Time is going fast.
0: Starting to feel it a little bit.
1: Yeah, I'm in the groove. I'm in the groove, and I hope that I can just carve out enough time to see everything that I want to see. But it's always a challenge when there's so much to see and so much to do. But
0: well, we just have to get through this hour and then go crazy. Go crazy, Matt.
1: That sounds good. That's my style. It's crazy. Yeah. Freak out, relax, go crazy.
0: 75 degrees, day three here currently, and it's we have 1 degree to go for the high. It's a little breezier today.
1: It's a great breeze.
0: Yeah. But we'll take it. So if you're on the grounds, enjoy. If you're coming here, it's going to be pretty good. We'll talk about the air show a little bit later, but joining us in studio right now, John Egan from EAA is here to talk about a couple of programs they're launching aimed at youth, and they sound pretty exciting. How are you doing, John?
6: Very well, guys. And from our chapters department here at EAA, welcome to Oshkosh.
1: Thank you so much.
0: Yeah, thank you.
1: Thank you so much.
6: I'm doing well.
1: What do you have to tell us, John?
0: Yeah.
6: Sure. So I'll just speak briefly about EAA chapters in general very quickly so we can set the tone for why we're here today to talk about a couple of youth programs that we offer. So the EAA chapters, we call it the Chapters Network. We have nearly 900 chapters in our network, most in the United States, a few up in Canada, and some international chapters. We provide, in our chapters office team, we provide pre-designed content to help chapters provide programming for youth. We're talking about kids in their local communities. We have a couple of relatively new programs. They've been running for a couple of years now. One of them is the EAA Young Eagles Workshops program, which is a day camp for kids designed for chapters to host in their local communities. And the other is the Build and Fly program, which is an RC airplane build and fly program. This is the traditional balsa wood and fabric RC build. It's got a battery-operated engine in it, the transmitter and all that stuff. And that's a pre-designed program designed for youth at local chapters as well that we provide.
1: John, so I'm a kid and I'm youthful, but I have a feeling you're talking about younger youth. What ages are we addressing here?
6: Yeah, these are great for they can be as young as 8. We find that maybe 11 or 12 is a good place to start with these kind of activities where the kids that are really the age of some of the youngest young eagles flight ages are a little bit too young for the continued programming that these programs offer, day camp activity and building balsa wood airplane. But we're talking anywhere from, I don't know, 11, 12, up through 17 years old, something like that. You know, it depends on the chapter, it depends on the kids.
1: And so we're talking about quite a large outreach program. How many people are we touching every year on this? What's our quantity?
6: Yeah, so, chapters have a lot of diversity. I like to say that EAA chapters have their own characteristics, their own personality, but they all have the same EAA DNA, okay? Some of our chapters are Young Eagles chapters where they fly a lot of Young Eagles programming. Some of our chapters are home building chapters where they focus more on aircraft build projects, and that includes building projects with kids. And other chapters are youth programming where they think of different ways to engage their youth in their community. So we probably provide 50 of chapters with these opportunities per year that raise their hand and say, I want to do one of these programs at my chapter this year.
0: So let's first talk about the day camp.
6: Mm-hmm.
0: How many days is the day camp? One day? Is it a whole week? What is the kind of the commitment to the chapter?
6: Sure, Fareed. The chapter could do a day camp activity as little as a Saturday morning in conjunction with the Young Eagle Rally, for example. They can use a component of the day camp materials and do one activity, for example. Or they could do activities 4 or 5 days in a row, Monday through Friday. Parents drop their kids off at the EAA chapter at the airport, and there's enough content that we provide, pre-designed content, templated material, for a chapter to host a, 9 a.m. to 3 p.m. day camp for 5 days in a row. Some chapters recognize that they'd rather do a Saturday day camp 4 weeks in a row, something like that. So we have some significant material, and we're always adding to this material, and it is aviation-related education for kids. It might be learn about the weather. It might be learn about flight planning, what makes an airplane fly, these kinds of activities, instrumentation in an airplane.
1: And, John, if I'm a chapter and want to do this, do I get material from you about how to structure this? Is there like a curriculum?
6: Yep. Let's talk about the Young Eagles Workshops, which is the day camps program first. Mm-hmm. We provide, at a very reduced cost, a kit of materials that the chapters can utilize. I'd like to remind us all that our Sporties, who was just on prior to this bit, is providing some of the cost to offset the materials for us. So we appreciate Sporties very much for doing that. We provide classroom-style learning modules. We're talking about PowerPoint-style materials that with all different types of content that I just previously described, these different subject matters. We'll provide templated materials, so for a classroom setting, and we also provide a kit of materials for hands-on activities, their traditional wooden rib build, a little sheet metal project, an electrical project, a fabric project, things of this, because obviously you want to do some learning in the classroom style, but also you want to have that fun hands-on activity, that craft stuff to offer the kids.
0: Wow. How much training does a chapter really need on that? Should they pick stuff that might be in their bailiwick?
6: Yeah, in their wheelhouse?
0: Yeah.
6: Yeah, so obviously there's a lot of different levels of expertise in a chapter, aviation people. So a chapter would probably be wise to select some of the learning modules.

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1: Again, that's just, these are materials that you can order from EAA to get you started?
2: Yeah, so the EAA Young Eagles Build and Fly Program is an RC aircraft build and fly project for kids. You know, I like to talk to the chapters about, you know, we often get the question, how do we get kids back to the airport, back to the chapter after a Young Eagles rally, after that first flight? And the answer to this question is the Build and Fly Program. Offer this program for your local kids at the chapter to build and fly this RC airplane. It's a 72-inch wingspan. It's offered through EAA. We are working closely with SIG Manufacturing and Horizon Hobby, who are providing the materials for this project. SIG, the airplane itself, and Horizon Hobby, all the gadgetry that goes into it and all the parts to build it. So we sell it to our chapters at a significant discount from where they can get it in a, as a retail price.
1: Is it's just one airplane that the whole all the kids would work on?
2: Yeah, this is one airplane. An expert builder could build this airplane in 40 hours. So okay. Now you're dealing with, you know, you bring kids on board. Okay, let's figure double the time, 80 hours. However, you could have a building table to build the fuselage, put three or four kids, an adult on that table, a few kids to build the wings with an adult on that workbench, for example. Maybe you want to have a third bench for the tail section. So you could have multiple tail areas of workshops being done at one time if you want to try to expedite it. But 8 or 10 sessions to build this airplane on with a multiple set of workshops.
3: I should have imported that mechanism when I was, you know, working on my RV7. I mean, just
2: right.
3: get it going in mass. So the other thing I noticed too is that, of course, we never know what interest we're gonna spark and get what effect we're gonna have. But certainly, this is a way to keep the interest going, help people migrate into aviation, and it. In any facet, yeah. It doesn't matter if it's pilots or mechanics. But
2: we have a great story. That's a great segue to this next little piece I'd like to mention.
3: Glad to set
2: chapter
3: you
2: 1522, Cynthiana, Kentucky. They wanted to build the RC airplane, so they rounded up some kids, and the parents thought, well, I'd like to hang around too and kind of see what's going on. They rounded up kids that were former Young Eagles at their Young Eagles rally, scheduled a couple of these meetings to begin the RC build. Not only the kids, but the parents liked it so much that the chapter earned a few new members through the parents. They finished the build and fly project. They wanted to keep going, so they decided to do, guess what, build a real airplane next. Mm. That airplane is now here. It's in the Blue Barn, home of Young Eagles and Chapters, on right behind the workshops area. West of the workshops area, and you guys can come out and take a look at that youth-built RV-12 airplane.
1: So what happened is they started with an RC airplane, they sneezed, and suddenly they had
2: right.
1: this full-size
2: yep, the smoke,
1: airplane.
2: Poof, the smoke, the magic smoke, and then the full-size airplane. Yeah, it's a wonderful story.
1: Can you quick, since we're talking about youth programs, talk a little bit about how Aero Educate is going on?
2: Sure.
1: Going along?
2: Yep. So Aero Educate is a new program here at EAA designed for anybody who wants to engage in youth education activities for kids. Our EAA chapters can utilize Aero Educate activities. This is pre-designed educational content for kids 5 years through 18 years, where people have the opportunity to freely use this material, educate their youth in their area on aviation. Chapters are welcome to use it. Schools are welcome to use it. Parents, kids can use it at home. Kids can use it as a self-paced course. I remember when I was a kid and I was doing my Cub Scout activities at home in the summer, I went through the whole Cub Scout book, for example, at a self-paced course. The Aero Educate could be similar to that. It's educational activity at a self-paced or through a chapter or a school.
1: I've emailed that site to my kids' teachers and say, hey,
2: great
1: you need
2: job.
1: You need to make a quick lesson plan. Here's something you can toss in that might be kind of interesting.
2: There are lesson plans. And local schools can reach out to local EA chapters to help provide a little bit of expertise with this subject content.
3: John, thanks so much for what you're doing.
2: You're welcome.
1: We really appreciate it. And John Egan was here talking about the Young Eagle Workshop Program and the Build Fly Program, both chapter programs for youth.
2: Very good. Yes. Thanks so much. Come out and visit us at the Blue Barn and see both of these examples in front of you at the Blue Barn.
1: You're listening to EAA Radio.

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1: Welcome to EA Radio. I'm Wireless Mike.
2: I'm Afterburner Al.
1: And we're here now to talk to William Sawin Sr. And you are the President and Chief Executive Officer of FlayBob.
3: I am.
1: What is FlayBob?
3: FlayBob is an airport in Riverside.
1: Okay.
3: And its history goes back to 1925.
1: So it's a pretty old airport.
3: We're the fifth oldest airport in California.
2: And it has a historic EAA connection as well.
3: EAA has their first chapter called Chapter 1 at FlayBob. That's when their chapter system started.
1: And so that obviously it's a pretty old chapter.
3: It's a pretty old chapter. Probably 30, 40 years,
1: okay.
3: I would think.
1: Yeah, I don't know exactly when the chapter systems all started, but that was a good outreach.
2: It was only a year or two after the organization started. Ray Stitz said, hey, we got to get a chapter going. And the interesting thing is that the headquarters chapter didn't get organized until 59 or 60, and so they're Chapter 18. And so the Riverside chapter is the first one.
3: Well, you know more than I do, except that Ray Stitz was asked to come back to the EAA chapter, and he says, no, I'm not going to do that. If you start a chapter at FlayBob, I'll do it. So it has a little meaning there.
2: Yes, it does, yeah.
1: Now, you have a lot of interesting programs going on at FlayBob, from what I understand.
3: We do. We're really a working airport. However, our whole focus is youth aviation education. We have our own middle and high school charter school on our campus, on our airport. We serve about 150 high school students, growing to about 220 in the next 2 years. So, and it's an aviation high school, and it's really focused on, and it's a charter school, so a charter school is a public school, so it's open to everyone. So we're getting some pretty interesting graduates and participants. We brought six of our high schoolers here this year as well. So, we've got, last year we had six of our high schoolers get their pilot's license before they got their driver's license.
1: Nice.
3: So we're really focused.
2: Well done.
1: See, I always thought that I wanted to get my pilot's license before my driver's license, but then I found out I couldn't get it until I was 17, but I could drive at 16. I said, that wasn't a good idea. I want to drive now.
2: So I still rode my bicycle out to the airport when I took lessons.
3: Yeah. I have an interesting bicycle story. The administrator of the FAA, Michael Huerta, visited our airport quietly because he's from Riverside. He went to UCR, and he told us, we had all our kids there, and he told us the story that when he was young and had a paper route, his bicycle would end up at FlayBob every day watching the airplanes, and he'd deliver the papers late every day. So it was a fun thing.
2: So what has it been like to have an airport and an aviation education organization that has been in existence for so long that people around the area know that that's where you can go to really get, or at least kids know they can go there and really maybe chase their dreams if they want?
3: I think it's an interesting, I would call it conundrum to some degree. We're probably known more worldwide than in Riverside. It's a very, people don't even know where FlayBob is, and it's kind of an interesting challenge. However, our outreach is essentially through the unified school systems. We have Riverside Unified, Harupa Unified, Colton Unified, and others that really are endeared to our programs. They bring their kids in for field trips, and we have two-day and four-day air academies. We have probably the largest field trip elementary school program in the United States. We serve about 600 elementary kids a month, and they come in for a two-hour program. They're bused in. We serve the first, second, and third graders in a program and the fourth, fifth, and sixth graders. So we start very young in giving them something different to look at and to touch and to feel and to be part of.
1: And how big of a outreach do you have? How big is your draw for students? How far do people come to go to the middle schools and the high schools?
3: The middle school, that's an interesting thing. Because it's a charter school, it's open to virtually anybody. We have kids coming from Temecula, from South Orange County. These are 45-minute, one-hour drives each way. That's how much these parents want their kids to have this opportunity to go. So I would say, you know, probably a 25 square mile area around us. However, that's for our charter school. For our other programs, we just had 45 kids come from Los Angeles, and they came out 4 days a week on a bus to go through our programs. Our outreach is really becoming very huge because of what we do and what our results are.
1: Now, do you have any facilities at the airport for field trips for, you know, they have on-site lodging during that they can just stay out there and kind of like the Air Academy Lodge here in Oshkosh?
3: I'm working on it.
1: Okay.
3: I'm working on it in a big way. It's about money, so we have to do that. But we have plans. As a matter of fact, the person that built the Air Academy Lodge here, James Ray, decided he was going to do some plans for Flay Bob. So we have some complete plans for an Air Academy Lodge. But we have a huge opportunity to use it effectively. So we need to really do that. We also have a pretty large library that we've built up with maybe 4,000 to 6,000 ranges of books and magazines and all. So it's used by our high school, and it's used by a lot of aviators for history. You know,
2: to,
3: kind of thing.
2: To have these kind of successful youth programs, though, because it's an operating airport, from what I've read, the tenants there and the people who use the airport participate also in many, many ways.
3: Big time. I mean, if it wasn't for our mentors and our pilots and our teachers there, almost everything we do is volunteer taught. Couldn't possibly have that kind of a staff on a regular basis in order, you know, to afford it. So we look very strongly at these folks. We do have some external participants. We've got folks from March, because we're very close to March Air Force, Air Reserve Base now. And we get the 452nd to come over. We've got the Predator program, the 163. They come over and talk about drones and that kind of thing. We've got Naval Service Warfare Center that sends over their engineers to talk about programs. We've got the FAA that comes in that does a great program. Both Dr. Paul Foster and Ross Gregory do it on the West Coast, and they're really, really good. In fact, we had 25 kids in a class, and Dr. Foster did one of the classes, and he got picked out of 20 of our teachers as the best. So we were pretty diversified.
2: And with all the policy questions aside, what's kind of interesting is that several universities, or at least one or two universities, have drone pilot programs. What have the kids said about? Has anyone walked in and said, "I want to learn to fly drones"?
3: A lot of them, particularly after our class. We have a drone commander that comes in who is a world-class guy.
2: Mm-hmm, yeah.
3: And after that, they really do. We also have some interesting relationships with the University of North Dakota. They gave us $250,000 flight simulator, which we're putting into service. And Emory-Riddle and Cal Poly and a whole bunch of – and they like us because they're good recruits.
2: Also, I noticed one of your big corporate sponsors is in this endeavor is Phillips 66. How have they contributed?
3: Well, it's interesting because when I first took over CEO about 3 years ago, we had another organization there, and I kind of shook my head and saying, "Well, why don't we have Phillips 66 here? They're a Young Eagles sponsor, and our pilots get to get some compensation for flying the Young Eagles, and we fly 100 Young Eagles a month minimum. We could do more if we had more pilots." Phillips 66 plays a great role, not only being the national sponsor for EAA and the Young Eagles program, but Yeah, they sell fuel, but I think they also sell dreams. I mean, I think they allow these kids to fly. They're behind the whole concept of aviation. Mark Klein, one of their editors and authors, has published a story about us not too long ago. Lance, and I can't remember her last name, the sport aviation author, Lance Wallace.
2: Lane Wallace, yeah.
3: Did an enormous story about our founder, Tom Wathen.
2: Right. And she's West Coast based, so she's really familiar with
3: it. Yeah, and she spent 3 really long days there getting what she wanted. So I think Phillips 66 plays a huge role in the visibility of how aviation benefits not only historically our country, but also our future youth. That's the way I think.
1: Now, do you track the progress of your youth after their high school and where they go on to?
3: We do. We have, let's say over the last 5 years, we've had four people go to the academies, Air Force and Naval. We've got, in fact, two of our folks that we have here today, one of them just graduated from Emory Riddle, and he came on as a fellow for us. They go really Cal Poly. We've got two of the girls going to UC Santa Barbara. They go to we have one that is going to be a missionary for the Mormons for a couple of years. Great kid. So there is a long-term tracking, but these are really, really good kids, and they love what they've learned where they are.
1: How many of kids who come in on these programs you find who had no idea that there was a possibility for them to have a career in aviation, and they come into your program and they find out this is possible for me?
3: A lot. In fact, one of the things that we did recently was an outreach program to the local unified school district with all the kids that sort of have been eliminated from most of the school programs. They're probation, and they're all kinds of kids with troubles. So we wanted to bring 20 of them out, and at least five of those, we changed their life. Absolutely changed their life. And they start to see it, they get hooked on it, and it is what it is.
2: What would be the first steps of a school system, like a teacher who would maybe want to dip their toe into creating an outreach program? What would you recommend to them?
3: Give me a call, because we just had 25 teachers come out to learn what we do and how we do it, and they were just astonished at it. We have some significant programs that are in PDF format. We have video. We have, you know, they can taste it pretty much. You know, we use the fascination of flight to inspire lifelong learning, and that's our motto.
1: So how would somebody get in contact with you, both here on the field and in the off year, in order to find out about this and more information about
3: football? They can email me or call me, either way.
1: Okay. Do you have a website?
3: We have a website, the wathincenter.org, tomwathincenter.org, flaybob.org. I mean, you can get there any way you want to. So they can do that. And they can, you know, contact me directly.
1: And do you have a booth or anything set up here on the field?
3: We are all operating around the Flaybob Express DC-3, which is on the square.
1: Is that on the southwest corner of the square?
3: Yes.
1: Yes, I saw that airplane. It's a beautiful airplane.
3: Yeah.
1: Well, unfortunately, we are out of time here, but we have been joined by William Sawin Sr. From Flaybob Airport. We do appreciate you coming in, and you've been listening to EAA Radio.
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4: Yeah, I was a turret gunner on a TB F-1C when they first came out, and I was aboard the New York Town in Air Group 5, flying VT-5 as a gunner. And we were out on three different tours as Air Group 5, completing about, I think I had about 37 missions, something like that. And basically the aircraft was indestructible, and yet it could sustain a lot of battle damage. A lot of them that should have never made it always came back. One of the things about the TBF being as rugged an aircraft, they had a thwartship catapult on a hangar deck, and the TBF was chosen to use it while the ship was underway. My pilot happened to be the one that took off. So it was a rugged aircraft regardless of which way it came in, and like I say, it could sustain a lot of battle damage.
5: Now, did you, you said, what, 35, 36 missions you flew on it?
4: Pardon?
5: 35 or 36 missions?
4: I think I bought about 37 missions, yeah.
5: Now you were both on the Yorktown and the Franklin, is that correct?
4: Yes, we started out in, as plank owners on the Yorktown, and then we our last tour duty, we were the air group was transferred out to the
5: right.
4: Franklin.
5: Then you were mentioning TBF, and now that just means that General Motors made it.
4: The TBF was made by Grumman. The TBM was then made by
5: Grumman. All right. Thank you, sir.
4: Yeah.
6: Hey, Sam?
5: Yes, sir.
6: One more question for Jack, if he would. I asked about how exposed that turret is. When you're in that turret, you know, how does it spin? Does it stay stationary? And how exposed are you up there in that turret?
4: Well, you're exposed from, well, there's, the gun is on your left-hand shoulder. And you're exposed all around, actually. And you controlled it with a dead man switch or a control switch. And you could turn it any way you wanted, as long as you didn't shoot your own wings off. It was it was an easy turret to operate.
6: Kind of ironic,
4: you
6: call it a dead man switch. That's
4: if you let go
6: about that.
4: If you let go of the controls, the turret came back to neutral. You could come out then. If you needed to get out, it was always in the position that you could exit.
5: Right. A little bit your experiences in it, please, sir.
7: Yeah, I was a radio man tail gunner on a TBF. And we spent most of our time in a sub-patrol, flying off of CVE, which is a small carrier. And we were catapulted off all the time. And it was, I'll tell you, that TBF was, to me, one of the best. We were in trouble like three or four times, and it always brought us back. And I got to say, it's one of the best aircraft I ever saw.
5: So how many missions did you fly on that? Didn't count them.
7: I don't really remember.
5: You in the Atlantic or in the Pacific?
7: Pacific, yeah, yep, yep.
5: So how long were you on there?
7: Like from about 44 to 46. So we were pretty busy.
5: All right, well, thank you, sir.
7: Yeah, well, thank you.
5: All right, John. 17 years old. You know, today's 17-year-old kids, they were just, you know, it's hard to imagine that a 17-year-old be in combat.
8: Well, hell, I thought I was going to miss the war.
5: Tell us a little bit about your experience.
8: I have nothing compared to these guys. I did a lot of training, patrolling. That's about it. We were any sub-patrol in the Atlantic.
5: You spent all your time in the Atlantic?
8: Yeah, most of the time, yeah. That's where it was. They moved us out to Alameda with new planes and a new aircraft carrier. We were going to, that's when we were going to go for the invasion of Japan.
5: Yes, sir.
8: And good old Harry dropped the bomb. That saved my butt.
5: So now, when did you actually go into the military? What year did you go in?
8: 43. To 46.
5: 43 to 46. Well, you're still a hero in my mind. tell us a little bit about your DFC and your air medals.
8: Have him show you logbook.
5: Could you tell us a little bit about your earning your air medal and your DFC?
9: Well, I'm just lucky to be back. Our plane had both wings shot out so that we could not land back on the carrier. And the Marines had secured an airfield. There were two airfields, one the Marines secured and the other the Japanese had. But we had our wings shot out so bad we had to land. But thank heavens, we had the Marine airfield. So I'm lucky to be back. Yeah. And that's it.
5: Now, you were a gunner.
9: I was a gunner on the torpedo planes. Yes.
5: Now, did you feel like you were exposed when you were sitting up there?
9: Oh yes. Very much so.
5: So, how many missions did you fly, sir?
9: 21.
5: 21.
9: Mm-hmm.
5: Boy, that's a lot. I guess after the first one, then they get kind of harder. Is that correct?
9: It was kind of hard for what?
5: Just in your mind, you know. It's to my mind, it would be fine to go out on that first mission, but when somebody started shooting at me, then I'd be concerned about the rest of them.
9: For some reason, when you're young, you're stupid, so you don't know you're in danger.
5: You're invulnerable. All right. Well, thanks a lot.
9: Right.
5: Appreciate it, David. Do you have anything?
6: Yes, sir. Ask them each if they were ever injured, shot at while they were actually in their turrets.
9: I wasn't, thank heavens.
5: How about you, John? What? Were you ever shot at or injured while you were in the turret? Either one of you? Were you ever
10: shot at, but never injured.
5: You weren't injured?
10: No, I wasn't injured either, no.
5: Okay.
6: Hey, Jack Rosenkrantz? Jack?
5: Yes.
6: Can you?
5: Yeah.
6: How accurate is it that you actually had a kill from your turret?
11: I don't quite understand.
5: Did you actually shoot down an airplane from your turret?
11: Oh no, I never shot down an aircraft. Most of my experiences as a turret gunner were strafing, and very little. Well, we didn't have air to air combat at all. Our F-6s took care of us.
6: Right, and Don, I understand. Yeah. I understand you had some kind of kamikaze experience.
12: My aircraft carrier took a kamikaze in the Lady Gulf, but the bomb that the kamikaze had didn't go off, so two of the guys on the carrier threw it over the side. Saved the carrier. It didn't sink.
6: My golly.
12: Because I'm flying, so... But I thought that was pretty... Took a lot of guts for two guys to do that.
6: Boy. You know, looking back at your ages and your contributions to the country, it's hard for us to imagine these days the number of people who fought in World War II and the number who died in World War II or were captured... and died in captivity. These four gentlemen are heroes, and thank you for your service, gentlemen.
0: Let's go back to 2009 for this classic interview. And two of the folks who have competed in this global university competition are with us, Jeff Bauer and Josh Yu, are PhD candidates in the Aeronautical and Astronautical Engineering program at Stanford University. I understand you guys are students of aircraft design. So tell us a little bit about your entry in the project.
13: Right. Thank you, Mike. It's great to be here. Our idea was, it's called Extended Formation Flight. Now, Formation Flight, a lot of our listeners doubtlessly will know about. But what we're proposing is to separate this formation by, you know, much, much longer distances than what you see today on the orders of miles. And this way we can let trailing aircraft sort of fly and capture the energy of the wakes of the leading aircraft and thereby reduce their drag and increase the efficiency of the overall formation.
0: And that's Josh speaking. Jeff, does the project talk about how this would be implemented?
14: Yeah, we do discuss. Our goal is to implement it with commercial aviation to really drive efficiency in the industry. And we looked at, analyzed how the wakes behind airplanes develop and how far back you can really fly and what savings you can really get, and then how this would be applied to the commercial aviation industry, kind of in a tiered adoption strategy. It wouldn't just all happen at once.
0: Did you find enough research that had already been done by FAA, by NASA, and others to give you the data that you needed?
14: So there has been a lot of work in this over the years. In the early 2000s, there was a NASA project at NASA Dryden where they flew some F-18s in close formation and measured fuel burn savings up to, I believe, 18%. So it's very similar to what we're proposing, except we really, with technology today, we can really extend the formation so they're not in a close formation like birds would fly or, you know, the Blue Angels or something.
15: Talk about that technology that wasn't there maybe when the original data was collected.
14: So if you want to fly far away, you really need to fly with respect to the wake that is shed by the lead aircraft. So you need to know where that wake is. And technologies today that we didn't have 10 years ago are lightweight LIDAR systems that can basically see the air.
15: What's that acronym again?
14: LIDAR. It's light detection and ranging. So basically, I think it's lasers that reflect off particles in the air, and it can they can sense their velocities. So you can build a picture of what the air, how it moves. It's used a lot for planning out wind farms today. Atmospheric scientists use it to look at cloud formation, those kind of things.
15: So this would be another addition to the avionics package?
14: Probably, yes. Yeah.
16: There's a big push in general in the industry and research groups to try and find a lot more fuel efficient and ecological, environmental ways. The big idle, there's a lot of research that I've been familiar with in various circles of the idle thrust approach, both for noise abatement as well as fuel. And this sounds like it's kind of along similar lines of taking advantage of some of the stuff that glider pilots have been doing for a long time, thermals
14: definitely.
16: And wakes and
13: yeah, and certainly birds have been doing this for even longer than that. So we are just, in some sense, extending that idea. And it's important to sort of point out that there are many technology solutions, perhaps for eco-efficiency, but this is an idea that is within the range of what is realizable today with today's airplanes that you see out here. We actually, as part of our proposal, looked at the structure requirements for today's aircraft and realize that, in fact, within the formation, it's likely that the planes of today don't need any structural modifications to be able to do this. And like you said, it would be an avionics retrofit into the aircraft.
16: Well, even though they don't need anything to fit into this design, is there a little bit of forethought into what some of the future research for, you know, I guess various composites and the planforms and everything else should be to increase efficiency.
14: Yeah. Definitely started to look at how aircraft of the future would be designed to further take advantage of formation flight. And there's a lot of interesting synergies between some other technologies that are being used today or people are thinking about. One is to slow commercial aircraft down a little bit, maybe fly at Mach 0.7 or so. And that really allows you to get laminar flow, unsweep the wings and get natural laminar flow. It turns out when flying in formation, you want to fly a little bit slower anyways, so it kind of makes some sense there. And there's things you can do with winglets to improve the spacing requirements and things like that.
16: And we're another along those lines, we're also taking a look at the relationship with how we envision as pilots and you know engineers on the project, the whole idea of energy balance and the kinetic versus the potential energy has become the new buzzword and how to manage that rather than altitude and thrust. And you guys dealing with a little bit of that, I imagine, in your or not?
14: Not directly.
16: Not
14: but
16: directly.
15: So Jeff and Ja are members of one of several teams, Rachel, whose work output that you saw. Talk about some of the other ideas that have come to light through this competition.
17: Well, there are a lot of different ideas. We didn't want to give one specific objective, one specific, let's say, design objective to the teams. We wanted them to be able to develop any kind of idea that they thought could bring an improvement to the industry. And so we had proposals for windowless aircraft, solar power, ways to remove pollution from engines, composite fibers, composite materials for the structure or interior structure or exterior structure of the aircraft. There were also some ideas that weren't really, that were more sort of business applications where teams proposed to communicate, that an airline would communicate in a certain way with its passengers so that the passengers would become more aware of how they could contribute to improving the environment. So it was really interesting because we came up, the students came up with an awful lot of different ideas. And I think the beauty of this kind of contest is that they aren't constrained by maybe the all the years in the industry and the regulatory requirements that we always are. And so they really think out of the box and just come up with some pretty amazing ideas.
16: I was curious as to what universities became involved. It's a global project. Yeah. Did you go and seek out universities that were involved in various aviation ecological concepts and contact them, or do they apply to be a part of this program? How does that work?
17: We wanted it to be open to any student from any university around the world. We did target approximately 160 universities that we know that we tend to have a lot of students come from to work at Airbus or who work in the industry, universities that have very good aeronautical engineering programs. But we wanted to go beyond the engineering discipline as well. So we had a number of business students who participated. And we had over 2,400 students sign up from 82 countries around the world. We had 225 teams in the end, in the very beginning. So about 225 universities around the world who participated.
16: And this is ongoing, right?
17: Well, we did our first contest, launched in October of 2008, and it finished in June at the Paris Air Show. So these guys came to Paris and gave their presentation in front of a live jury there. We'll be launching the next edition of the competition soon. We should have more news on that in the autumn. But it's likely that we'll launch it before the end of this year, and if not, then early in 2010.
15: Well, the trip to Paris is certainly
16: incentive.
15: A lovely reward.
13: Absolutely.
15: Is that essentially what the winners have received then, is a chance to present in Paris? How does that work?
13: Well, I think for us, that was the most important part, was to get the idea out there. And in fact, that's something that extends beyond the competition.
15: Oh, yeah,
13: itself.
15: Like the credit card commercial. That's kind of priceless.
13: Right, exactly.
15: Yeah. Well, thanks so much for coming in. Rachel Schrader from Airbus, leading the project Fly Your Ideas, Jeff Bauer and Josh Yu. Thanks so much for visiting EAA Radio.
16: Thanks for being here, guys.
17: Thank you.
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18: I'd like to welcome Craig Barnett, the founder and artistic director of schemedesigners.com. Barnett is an avid aviator, and you were inspired to create the company out of that passion. Can you tell me a little bit about what you decided to do one day when you were looking for something new?
19: It's interesting because this company fell in my lap, as it were. It was quite by accident that I founded this company. 17 years ago, I had a cardinal RG, and I'm a civil engineer. And I decided to have it painted. And I designed a paint scheme which, when I presented it to the paint shop, they went, oh my God, I mean, we can actually do this easily. Look at all the measurements and how accurate it is. And they were so thrilled, they said to me, can you do this for some of our other clients? And I said, sure, why not? And about a year later, I got a call from them that said, hey, we've got a client with a Cessna 210 and needs some help. And so I said, sure. No problem. And so from that plane, they started sending more and more business. And within a year, this was a real business. And 17 years later, we're close to 11,000 unique schemes out there in 136 countries when I last counted. Everything from little home builds to airlines and everything in between. So it's been a lot of fun.
16: Now, I noticed you've got the vinyl interiors on here as well. When did you add?
19: Well, all the years we've been designing, let's call them aircraft designs as opposed to a paint scheme or a vinyl scheme. It's really our clients often who dictate what the media that we're going to use is. So we'll often have a client who specifically wants vinyl, in which case we'll design a vinyl design for the outside of the aircraft. Mm. And in that case, we'll supply the vinyl as well if they want to use us as their supplier. So many of the vinyl schemes we've done, we've cut the vinyl as well. And in fact, we even have product lines now that are vinyl specific. For example, we've developed a set of 12 replacement schemes for Cirrus aircraft called Applied Art, where we sell a limited edition vinyl scheme for Cirrus. We sell 15 of each design. They're all signed and numbered. And we put those on Cirrus aircraft, and when we reach 15 in a particular design, it's kicked out and a new design is brought in. So we've been doing vinyl almost as long as we've been doing paint schemes designs.
18: Vinyl is a really different product, though, from the paints, in terms of what you can do graphically with them, but also in terms of durability and the reason people want vinyl on their airplane, isn't it?
19: Correct. It is very different. There are times when someone's painting a plane, let's say they've got a Cessna 172, and they're painting their plane, and they're going to go to a paint shop, and they're going to have it stripped and primed and repainted, and they'll put on a beautiful white base, and then 90% the way there, in those cases, putting on paint, I think, is better because the paint scheme is better because it's going to last longer and be more durable. There are other times when someone has an aircraft like a Diamond that has a perfect white base on, but the vinyl decals that came from the factory are sun-tired and worn and cracked. And in that case, you simply remove the design, buff it out, and put on a new design. Glass aircraft are far better suited to vinyl. When you decal an aircraft with a lot of rivets and lap joints, you end up with a finish that I think is not as good as paint. But on the other hand, you end up with a quick and easy finish. So we do a lot of metal aircraft. Sometimes it's a plane that's just for display, and afterwards the vinyl's being taken off. A good example of that would be the new Mooney Acclaim that is sitting outside Mooney's tent. This is the first new production Acclaim since the company has arisen and started production again. And we did a very special vinyl scheme for that aircraft to make it really stand out beautifully at Oshkosh. That aircraft was auctioned off to raise money for Mooney's new museum that they're building. And the owner that won the auction is working with us on his new paint scheme. So when that aircraft gets back to Kerrville, we'll remove the vinyl and it'll go back to the paint shop and it'll get a permanent paint scheme. So, and it's a beautifully applied vinyl on a metal riveted plane, so it's an interesting plane to look at if you're interested in vinyl and you have a metal aircraft.
16: Now, you mentioned that you have the civil engineering background and obviously the aviation background. What is your background in art that led you into this?
19: None.
16: None?
19: I come from an artistic family, to be honest. On my father's side, five brothers and sisters, and they're all different artists, from sculptors, very famous sculptors with pieces even in the Guggenheim.
16: So it's in your family.
19: Yeah, right down to painters, to my father was a very technical artist, extremely artistic. So I got that gene. But my gene is limited to aviation. If you ask me to design something else, you can forget about it. I grew up in planes. I was in planes before I could walk. I had my pilot's license at 17. I soloed on my birthday, that type of thing. I've always owned a plane. And all these years later, 35 years of being a pilot, it's in my blood. And it's what I can really do well.
16: And you're teaching your kids to fly.
19: And I'm teaching my kids. I bought a little Cherokee 180 to teach my kids to fly. My son, who's 14, I started him at glider school, so he's learning to fly gliders, and my daughter's going to be learning to fly on the Cherokee. She's 16.
18: Oh, that's good perfect. Job. That's so perfect. Now, did they inspire you to do this fun scavenger hunt that you're doing here at the show? I mean, you're having a lot of fun.
19: We started this at Sun and Fun. It was a great idea from our marketing department, if I could say that, we notice when we're at a show that we walk around the show and approximately 50% of the aircraft in the display area is in some of our livery, be it a paint scheme or a vinyl design. And I've often talked about it. You look around and you can really see our influence all over the place, and it's grown over the years. There must be about 40 aircraft on display here that have our designs on them. So what we did was we decided to, for a really nice prize, have a scavenger hunt. And we give out forms at our booth and at our partner's booth. It's called Factory Direct Models in Hangar A. You can pick up a form And as you walk around the show, you fill in planes you see with our designs that have a unique little decal somewhere on the plane. So in some it might be on a nose gear door, in others it's under the horizontal tail. Some of them may have two stickers on, some will have one, and the sticker says proudly paint scheme or designed proudly by scheme designers. And you note down the aircraft type and the end number. It's not all, it's about half of the aircraft we've done are marked. And then you bring the form back to us, and the person who gets the most aircraft, I won't say how many there are, but the person who gets the most aircraft correctly filled out wins a $500 custom desktop model of their aircraft with the interior and exterior modeled, which will be done by Factory Direct Models. It's a beautiful prize. And then we give out a T-shirt and a hat for a second and third prize. And we had such a lot of success and so many enthusiastic people at Sun and Fun participate. And we hope that a lot of people come by our booth at Oshkosh and pick up the forms and participate.
20: It's a creative project.
18: Yeah, it really is. And I know you were working hard all weekend long putting those decals onto those airplanes.
19: Absolutely.
18: In the rain, in the wind. So
19: absolutely.
20: Now, where is your booth?
19: Our booth is in Hangar C, in the northwest corner of Hangar C. Same place we've occupied 14 years, so anyone who's seen us before will be there.
18: Now, I want you to give a clue for today so people can get a head start on this. What's the first clue? We're gonna help you out here and do that once a day. We'll spit out a clue for people on the radio, but you okay. Do it today.
19: Can I speak in a French accent?
18: Sure you can.
19: The clue for today is red and blue. Red and blue twins speak French.
18: Red and blue twins speak French. Okay.
19: And Amy, you're going to give a clue out every day. We'll give you a clue to help people find where these planes are hiding so that they have an opportunity to win the model from us.
18: All right. Full disclosure, I am not participating in the scavenger hunt, despite the fact that I'd love to have a model, you know, of my airplane. But it's okay. I can't do that. Conflict of interest. That's exactly right.
20: And for people who aren't here on the field, where can they find you?
19: In fact, we have just launched a beautiful new website. It's at schemedesigners.com. And there are tons of photographs and samples of our work there, and it tells everything that we do on there. And you can buy models there, too.
18: Very nice. Terrific. Craig Barnett, thank you so much for taking the time to share that information with us on EAA Radio in Oshkosh, Wisconsin.
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22: Definitely confused. I'm Fast Eddie.
23: I'm Digital Dave here, missing all the cues.
22: Of course you are. You're busy helping our guest.
23: I'm trying to get him settled properly so he can have a pleasant experience.
22: He's going to have the pleasant experience, but settling properly? We've never done that yet.
23: Yes, exactly.
22: How many years have we been doing this program?
23: I don't know, about... yeah.
22: Well, since the dawn of time.
23: That's right.
22: The day after the radio.
23: We used to use megaphones.
22: That's right. With us today, we have Tom Flavin.
23: Well, with 50-50 chance of getting it right.
24: That's
22: and
24: right.
22: I botched it, as usual. And you are with Aviation, a magazine that exists to attract, educate, and empower our youth.
24: That's correct.
23: Wow.
24: Yes.
22: That's a big mission.
23: It is a big mission. Now, well, how long has the magazine been around?
24: About 3.5 years. Our publisher came from a publishing family. He was working on some other aviation publications, and the news of need for pilots and A&P mechanics and others in aviation was being talked about, and he decided to start a section in a magazine to help solve the problem or the issue. And he found that it took off. It resonated with all these young people, in part because what he did is he featured a story about a Lakeland Aero Club, Lakeland, Florida Aero Club. And these young guys flew up, and girls, flew up from Florida to the Air Venture Show. and they were showing off the, you know, article, and they were saying they were going from booth to booth, and what they're really doing was selling their Aero Club and trying to get parts for the next build of what they were going to do. So Jacob Pete said, hey, there's something here. The other thing that dawned on him was there are all these Aero Clubs across the country, and there were some like an hour apart, but they weren't talking to each other. They didn't know that they existed yet. So what he did was started this publication to help bring them all together so that they would talk with each other.
23: So it's benefiting all pilots, not just young people. Anybody that, who would be in an Aero Club.
24: That's correct. But the focus is on young people, and it's basically mentors and mentees. And the idea is to help the young people know the many lanes of aviation, anything from A&P mechanics to avionics, and, of course, being a pilot, air traffic controller, many different disciplines.
23: Okay. That would, you know, that's a valiant effort at best.
22: But it's a big effort,
23: I'm also assuming that part of it, of delineating the lanes is the mentoring, helping them navigate those paths to get where they want to go.
24: No doubt. No doubt.
22: There are so many ways to go in aviation these days. It's difficult to keep your path. You're easily diverted or distracted by so much stuff out there. Focus is very important.
24: True. One of the things that I was very impressed with, I went to an air show in April, and I saw actually an Aero Club teaching these young people different A&P mechanic procedures, etc. And none of them had their cell phones out. They were all focused, highly focused on the instructor. Everybody was listening. Everybody obviously was learning, even me. I was in the back, highly focused to see what was going on. And another example was at that same, there was a seventh grade girl who's been learning to be a pilot since she was 6 years old, and she was talking to a retired major general from the U.S. Air Force, and she had his attention. He was totally focused on what she had to say, and she had a lot to, you know, offer as far as enthusiasm, excitement, and ideas for the future.
22: It's rare to see that in somebody so young.
24: Right.
23: Yep.
22: And the key is to constantly keep that stimulation going, because there are a lot of distractions in normal everyday world. But you know what else is great, too? Seeing the kids hands-on. You know, phones away, tools in hand. That's true. How we learned it.
24: True.
23: Are you also able to gather, like, scholarship providers and make all that information available?
24: We're trying to do that as well, yes. One of the things we created in the publication in the last year is a museum section, and part of that was because of COVID, so that anybody that was out there that couldn't go to a big event or something, that they could still learn from anything that was online, either through the museums or other resources. And then many of these museums would promote scholarships in their areas, etc., not only for the local people, but for national, so anyone that's coming in from any part of the country. And we're doing stories, as an example, our summer issue, which you have, there's a story about a young man that's still a student. He did an internship at the Edwards Air Force Base Test Flight Museum, and from that, he moved on to Virgin Galactic, and he's working as a...
23: Wow.
24: Yes, as a technician, avionics technician at Virgin Galactic. So there's a story in this summer issue about him. And in the fall, we're going to do a story about two young sisters who are building an aircraft. They're 16 and 14 years old.
23: Nice. It's good to see young people getting that interested in aviation in general.
22: Not to mention mom and dad, too, because that
24: right.
22: support system
23: yep.
22: is very important as well. I mean, 16 and 14, where did they get the idea that they could build their own airplane? Mom and dad.
24: Right.
23: Possibly.
24: I witnessed a young man who spoke down in Florida who... his parents moved from the East Coast down to Florida so he could be in an Aero Club down there. And his father had passed away during that educational time, but the kid was just totally confident. He was educated. he was enthused about his future, and his parents obviously were involved.
22: Are you guys working with any of the local EAA chapters as well?
24: Yes. We encourage them to submit stories. We'd like to learn about anybody that's doing something interesting or any struggles. One of the things we focus on is what are the hurdles so that we can teach everyone across the country you're not alone with the hurdles. These are the ways other young people have gotten around them. That includes scholarships and grants and different programs that help everybody. And we've been doing a lot of interesting things.
22: Good. That's the good news with the kids. You know, very often they will need a helping hand. It's good to know that it's out there.
23: And money's tight and everything is so darn expensive. So they look at it and they're like, how am I ever going to get started?
24: Right.
22: And it happens. Somebody sees a kid at an airport, says, hey, come on over here. And that's how it all starts, hopefully.
24: Sure.
23: That's the seed.
22: Yeah, it is. That's why fences at airports are such a bad thing.
24: Right. That's why events like this are so great, and AirVenture is just so sought out across the country. It's so cool to see all these different license plates, people driving in, people flying in. It's a great excitement. We're glad to be here.
23: Is this your first AirVenture?
24: It is for me, but I'm on hallowed ground anyway. My father went to school in Milwaukee, Wisconsin, and my oldest brother did.
23: Okay.
24: So it's all good.
23: So you've got aluminum overload?
24: Not yet. I saw there's composite and there's everything. It's a balance.
23: Yep.
24: Yeah.
23: Yep. All right. Do you guys have a booth or anything?
24: We don't. We're working with all of our advertisers and sponsors, and we're helping to get the word out. We have a lot of them, we're grateful, and we're looking for others that want to get the word out nationally.
23: How often do you publish?
24: 4 times a year. It's okay. A quarterly publication.
23: Okay. And you can obviously get a subscription somehow.
24: AviNationUSA.com, AviNationUSA.com. Anyone can go there and look at all the past publications. They're all digital on the web there, and you can register to get a subscription. You can also learn about advertising, and we're looking for articles from young people that want to submit because they get to publish and they get to write about it and they get to show their peers. And showing their peers, I think, really underlines everything we're doing because it's building the base in every lane, not just pilots.
23: It's if I can do it, you can do it.
22: It's exactly right. And the kids are there to help the other kids as well.
24: Exactly.
22: A little inspiration.
23: Young people, they're not kids anymore.
22: A little inspiration goes a long way.
23: Yep, yes. It sure does. Long way where? I don't know.
22: that's up to them.
24: Well, the other thing that's important to get across is you can be a pilot and do something else. You could be a broadcaster, or you could be a CEO of a company.
23: He's definitely not talking about us being broadcasters.
22: Not at all.
23: But anyway.
22: Not at all. It doesn't have to be a full-time vocation. You can be you can be a weekend pilot, a guy or a girl who just likes to go out there and fly for the fun of it.
24: True.
23: All right.
22: Not everybody makes their living off of aviation.
23: Yes. Unfortunately.
22: Unfortunately.
23: They should, though. Darn it.
22: We don't. That's for sure. That's why we're here.
23: Oh, yeah. Okay. Anyway, thank you for joining us, Tom
22: Flavin.
23: Flavin. I was going to say.
24: The Weaker clan pronounced it Flavin, and there's some of those out there, but we pronounce it Flavin.
23: Okay. Very good. Thank you for joining us. I'm Digital Dave.
22: I'm Fast Eddie.
23: And this is EAA Radio.
24: Thank you.
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20: And today we're talking with Frank Paskowitz of the Federal Aviation Administration. And Frank, what do you do with the FAA?
1: I work in the Aircraft Certification Service, and the division I'm responsible for is production and airworthiness. And that encompasses everything from small aircraft like Lifesport and up to Boeing 787s. So we're responsible for manufacturing oversight, airworthiness certification, and designee activities.
2: Now, I heard recently you've done a study with light sport certification. What does with the study, and what did you find out?
1: Well, it really evolved from meetings that the FAA has with EAA during the winter months when we're not here at Oshkosh looking at airplanes. And one of the topics that came up was the light sport regulations had been in place for about 4 years, and EAA and FAA both thought it was probably a good time to take a look and see how the manufacturers were doing. You know, were they complying with the regulations and were they putting out good, safe products? So we decided to do

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1: In the regulatory environment, so it wasn't surprising, but there were some things that we need to work on out there, and EAA, FAA, and LAMA, U.S. and international, is working with all the manufacturers to try to resolve some of these problems. Would you like to know about what a couple of those areas are?
2: Absolutely.
1: Okay. Just generally, there were some educational needs out there with respect to how do you comply with the regulations. The regulation itself is a little bit on the complex side, and there's a series of policies that accompany that. And for new entrants into the aviation business, there's a lot of learning, a lot to weave through, and a lot to understand. So general education of regulation requirements and how to meet them is needed out there, and the associations are working with that, EAA and LAMA. One area that's probably new to all these companies was the requirement to have a quality system, similar but not in scope as far as complexity to a Part 23, you know, like some of the aircraft you see out here, or a transport airplane quality system. So we saw a lot of weaknesses there. Some of them had them. They were weak. Some of them didn't have them, but they were following what you would expect as far as procedure requirements. Placarding in the fuel areas, it's important to know where the fuel goes, where it doesn't go. The placarding really wasn't well. There's a requirement to distribute safety information to aircraft owners and service bulletins, and that was a little bit on the weak side, so that's something they need to work on. And things of that nature. Again, no direct safety problems, but there were some concerns that if these aren't addressed, that could possibly lead to some safety concerns.
2: Now, a couple times now you've mentioned LAMA.
1: Mm-hmm.
2: I'm not familiar with that. What is LAMA?
1: Well, LAMA is the Light Aircraft Manufacturing Association.
2: Oh, okay.
1: And they're fairly small with respect to the size of EAA, but they're a very good group, and they're really focused on the light sport aircraft industry.
3: And what sorts of things do they do for that industry as an association?
1: Consumer advocates, number one. When there are safety issues that transcend across the industry, they work with the FAA to try to understand what those issues are and what kind of innovations they can put in place to address them. They also work with the standards setting bodies like SAE, ASTM, and even the FAA, working on better regulations and better policies.
2: So it sounds like there's a few things that the manufacturers aren't quite keeping up on, but it sounds like you're trying to help them become compliant. What sort of things have you actually been able to implement and help them out with?
1: Well, so far, things are pretty new. We issued the report just this May, so there isn't a large quantity of activities out there yet. But, for example, here at Air Venture, we have a series of meetings with LAMA, with EAA, with individual manufacturers to try to explain to them what they need to do to become more compliant with the regulations. It's a really good partnership relationship, if I can use those terms. We understand our role as we're regulators. They understand they have to be compliant. But the best way to get a good understanding what the regulations are and to achieve compliance is to talk to people, talk to the companies, and have some good, hard discussions on what they need to do with the compliance rules.
3: And this this event right here seems like it's a fantastic forum to have everybody in one place. You've got educational opportunities in the manufacturing. You've got all the experimental going on to kind of spawn here.
1: Yeah.
3: Initially?
1: Yeah, it did spawn here. And again, with our first thoughts about doing the assessment came from a meeting with EAA, not at Air Venture. But we did, in fact, have a meeting yesterday afternoon, at 1 o'clock in the afternoon, with some of the big manufacturers, and that went well. We're looking at some databases we can put on the Internet to share information. There's a meeting going on right now looking at the standards that the aircraft are required to be built to, the engineering standards and the quality standards. And there's another one later today to talk to yet another group of manufacturers and to do, you know, more follow-up activity in a more detailed area. So it really is a good opportunity here at Air Venture to get all the right people who can make decisions, who can make things happen, to get together and talk about moving this business forward.
3: That all took time off at the same time to to be able to be here, or got their companies to bring them here. So
1: that's true. This is my time off right here. Speaking
3: is that of, is that what it is?
1: It's my time off.
3: Yeah, and ironically, I mean the general public often I don't think they understand. Of course, pilots and enthusiasts that are here.

0: know that, but it's the Experimental Aviation Association, but it's really largely a big grounds for manufactured aircraft as well as, you know, these kit planes.
1: That's true. Yeah, there's about 70 light sport manufacturers today. It is a few thousand.
0: And what kind of growth is that from?
1: Well, we started the audit back in, well, there were none in 2004. You know, none that were certified or approved. They were building certificated light sport aircraft. That's brand new. So there was zero in 2004. In 2008, there was approximately 53 or 54. And there's probably closer to about 80 companies now in the United States and outside of the United States.
0: So you see steady annual growth.
1: Steady annual growth. We're projecting at least 100 in another 2 years. And it may hold at around 100 or so. Time will tell. Depends on the demand.
2: Definitely a growth industry, though.
1: I would say so.
0: Fortunately.
2: Yeah, we need a couple of them
0: We need
2: now.
0: Some of that in the aviation, well, definitely.
1: In this economy, we need any growth industry, and this is surely a good one.
2: And did you notice any difference in your when you're doing your audit from the newer startups who are doing the light sport manufacturers as opposed to the some of the more established companies that are doing the light sports?
1: As a matter of fact, we did. You know, as I mentioned earlier, this is a new environment for, you know, many of these manufacturers. Many of them are very small, just 3, 4, 5-person shops. The larger companies who had more aviation experience certainly did more, certainly did better than some of the small ones. But the good news is through EAA, LAMA, and these other group settings we have here, they're all working together, sharing information, and it's going to lead to a better, safer system.
2: And is there, you know, these people are all part of this LAMA organization. Do you see any of collaboration between some of the more established people who are building in the light sports helping out some of the newcomers, or are they kind of a little bit more competitive than that?
1: Well, there's really two sides to that. When it gets to the sales table, it's competition and it's all about sales. But when it comes to aviation safety, particularly when you come to venues like Air Venture, they do work together. They do work together well. They share information. They give each other ideas. At the end of the day, we're putting people on airplanes, and everybody wants to see safe flight. So they do work together quite a bit. And I think that'll improve as even more so as time passes.
0: Now, you've got, of course, your what I guess, for lack of a better term, tried and true manufactured aircraft that have always been there for the general aviation. Are you seeing strictly new companies, or are we having offshoots of some of the more established with other aircraft that are entering the light sport?
1: Well, it's a little bit of both. I'd say, by and large, it's new companies that are in this business. But in today's economy, I think we've seen companies like Cessna and Piper are now building light sport aircraft. And they certainly have the capability and the capacity to build good airplanes, as they always have. So I think that's a little bit of a competitive edge that they may have over some of the small companies.
0: Are there any new tricks that the old dogs are having a hard time learning, or is it, like you say, just to give, it's a more lenient certification, or is that not a good word to put on the light sport?
1: I think it's fair to say that the established aircraft manufacturers are probably on par with some of the new ones, you know, and there are some tricks to be learned, especially when you look at fabrication systems, quality systems, manufacturing processes for large volume production. The larger companies I mentioned earlier, they do have an edge.
0: And what sort of differentiation is there between our regular Pipers and Cessnas and some of the new light sports that are coming out there?
1: Well, let's see. The new ones coming out are a little bit more complex, but they do have to meet the requirements of the standards, which are basically simple airplanes. But they're a little bit more complex. They're pushing the envelope with respect to technology. But then there's the other end of the spectrum, too, where people are still coming up with simple designs and simple aircraft.
2: Now, for somebody who might not be exactly familiar with some of the light sport things, what are some of the requirements to be in the light sport category that would differentiate from your traditional certification of a normal non-light sport aircraft?
0: Right.
1: Okay, well, there's two big differences. In it's called Part 23, and that's small airplane regulations. There are regulations that require design approvals, which is quite extensive with respect to the FAA reviewing designs, meeting regulatory design standards. There's a lot of testing that takes place in the regular commercial business. They have to have production systems. They have to have quality systems. They have to have inspected workforce, supplier control network, etc. You really don't have to have that level of detail in the life support world. So it's really, it's a couple things. It's a smaller, simpler, lighter, slower aircraft, simple to operate, day VFR, versus the Part 23, which we fly in commercially, or a 747 transport airplane. So there's quite a significant bit of differences. And those are the major differences.
0: Now what about, say, kit planes and experimental aircraft in the light sport industry? Is there...
1: Well, kit planes, do you mean amateur-built aircraft?
2: Yes.
1: Yeah, that's a whole other area, too. Amateur-built aircraft, like light sport, you don't have to have the design approval. You don't have to have the production approval. It's an airplane you can build by yourself. You can buy a kit aircraft that's produced by a manufacturer. You can have a commercial assistance. But with amateur-built aircraft, the difference there is the person who's the amateur builder has to build 51% of the airplane. That's the difference there.
0: That's light, the 51%.
1: 51%. Well,
2: and that's the
1: regulations say major portion, but that's universally interpreted to mean 51%.
0: Majority.
1: Light sport aircraft, you don't have to build anything. You can just buy the airplane.
2: Well, just like you can buy a production airplane also. But if you're building a light sport versus building a just a regular non-light sport airplane, the 51% rule applies to both of those equally, correct?
1: 51% does not apply to the light sport.
2: There are
1: models of light sport aircraft that are also sold as amateur builds. In that case there, the amateur builder needs to build the major portion or the 51% of the airplane.
2: Okay.
0: And is that typically a smaller, shorter project than the standard kit plane that people want to get in and fly but end up, you know, working on for a few more years than they intend to? Well, you say it's a simpler aircraft, so is that something that maybe... circumvent that problem?
1: There are some simple aircraft that take up to, you know, between 500 and 1,000 hours to build. They're called quick builds. And there are some other ones that take a couple of years, and some of them are out here today. So it depends on the aircraft. Depends on the talents and the skills of the amateur builder, how long it takes to buy it, to build it.
2: Well, if somebody wanted to come and discuss these issues or any other issues with you, where on the field could they come and ask you which light sports are the most compliant and which ones are working very hard to become the most compliant?
1: Okay. Well, number one, that's proprietary information, you know, which company did a little bit better than the other one, so we're not going to get into that
2: okay.
1: level of detail, but anybody can contact me. It's Frank Paskowitz, to go to the FAA building and go to the aircraft certification booth, and they all know who I am. They can contact me.
2: And if you're here on the field and somebody wants to come and talk to you this week, where might they find you?
1: I'm going to be anywhere and everywhere. Yeah. The best way is to contact me through the FAA building. I'm up and down. I'm from one end to the air show to the other.
2: All right. Well, this is Wireless Mike, and we have been joined with...
0: Frank Paskowitz.
2: Frank Paskowitz. Thank you.
0: And I'm Magneto Mel. And thank you very much for being here with us today.
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2: Welcome to EAA Radio. I'm Wireless Mike with Paul Preidecker, and we are joined with Cami Turrieta. Excuse me. And you are a pilot for JetBlue. How long have you been at JetBlue?
4: Correct. I've been with JetBlue for about 7 years, and I currently fly the Airbus 320-321 out of JFK.
2: Excellent. And today you're here to talk about the impacts of diversity on the flight decks. What brought you to working on that?
4: So it's been a long life mission for me. Actually, I started doing diversity work way before we even had a term for it. It was just kind of giving back to your community, working out with kids and exposing them to aviation. So then a couple of years ago is where diversity in the terms began to flourish in our industry. So in 2020 is when the Diversity, Equity, Belonging, and Inclusion Committee was formed at ALPA. And I've been the chair ever since that time. And we've been working collaboratively with a couple of our committees at ALPA, industry partners, FAA, DOT, you name it. We have some sort of exposure and presence with them.
5: And Cami, we've often talked about, you know, the dynamics of the pilot supply, pilot demand, all of that. And clearly, you know, there's a need to tried to stimulate younger individuals to get into the industry, and not just pilots, but there are so many things, you know, to be involved in. But, you know, I think people need to understand that if you're waiting until people are in college to try to make an impression, you're behind, right?
4: That's correct.
5: So what's ALPA doing to reach out to the younger people?
4: So we have a lot of different initiatives. The one that heads that is our National Education Committee, and we really work with them in trying to target different areas in the United States and Canada to figure out where we haven't had an airline pilot visit school. So we start from K all the way to 12. We have colleges that have ACE programs, aviation career presence there, so that they can start to learn about how do I become a pilot or what's a day in the life. But you're absolutely right. We want to start earlier. We want to have that exposure. We've been able to geoplot across the United States and Canada where our pilots have visited school all the way, like I said, from K through 12. And honestly, the empty area of the United States where we haven't had much of a presence is the Midwest.
5: And you used an expression about a day in the life of a pilot, and I think, you know, Mike and I would agree that at some point in your career, flying the airplane is the easiest thing you do. It's everything else.
4: Yes.
5: And there's a lot of everything else.
4: Correct.
5: And somebody needs to reach out and explain that, what the everything else is, because obviously we're going to teach you to fly, but are we going to teach you how to live in this environment and make it attractive to young people?
4: Yeah, and that's what it is. It's understanding that people do get this passion, right? Like, I learned that I wanted to be an airline pilot when I was 7 years old. That's when the bug bit me. That was it.
5: But your allowance money was pretty low.
4: It was pretty low, especially coming from Chile all the way here to the United States. I mean, I don't come from a family that has any aviation exposure. Actually, my dad's a retired jockey. So I've been around horses my entire life. So there was really no path or exposure to aviation. So it's really understanding how the day in the life, what an airline pilot is, that, yeah, flying is the greatest thing, right? But also what else comes with it.
6: What was the event when you were seven that said, I'm going to be an airline pilot. This is what I want to do.
4: So I was born during the dictatorship in Chile. And my grandmother was a big supporter of us moving to the United States to seek better opportunities. And my dad got a working visa to come here. And it was December 30th when we left Chile. It was summer. And we boarded a LAN Chile airplane. And I was clearly crying because I wanted my grandmother, my family to come with me. And the flight attendant saw that. And she's like, oh, come meet our pilots. Come see the flight deck. And I said, what's a pilot? What's a flight deck? And that's where I was exposed. I saw the buttons. I got to try on their hats or oxygen mask. And that was it. And I said, how do I become a pilot at that point? And I had to learn English first. I only knew one word. That was bathroom. So I've come a long way.
6: That's a great story. And that's what I see so many, you know, you just give people an introduction and, you know, people get hooked. It just takes them getting them in an airplane.
5: Mm-hmm. Well, Mike, I know you've done a lot of young eagle work with the EAA.
6: Yes.
5: You never know what spark you're going to set off by offering your time and sharing that experience. And, you know, I think that's... We all have an opportunity to be ambassadors for aviation. We just have to go do it.
4: That's correct. And that's actually a theme that we've been having at our ALPA booth this week, is the ambassador of the brand, the ambassador of being a role model in aviation, and how is it that we're inspiring the next generation of aviation professionals, whatever that may be, pilots, mechanics, air traffic controllers. What is it that is going to spark it, and how are we securing the future of aviation through that inspiration?
5: Cammie, how do you address this? I know a number of female pilots who are people who are interested in you know, joining in the aviation at this level, and they say, well, how friendly is this environment to raising a family and managing all of that? It seems like the industry has more to do to facilitate that.
4: And that's correct. Yeah. So I have two kids, 1 and 5, and a boy and a girl. My husband, he's an airline captain for JetBlue. We met in high school. So it's a lot to juggle. It's not impossible. But, you know, we have quite the village behind us to support us. Mm-hmm. And that means multiple babysitters, multiple probably flying opposite schedules or flying on the weekends. So you give up a lot, but there's a lot of reward to that because this is your career. But it also shows, you know, collaboration that anything is possible. So in terms of whether the airline is friendly and do we have a lot of work to do? Absolutely. And beginning with parental leave, family leave, all sure. of those different leaves that are flourishing in other parts of the world, but we're still lagging behind here in the U.S.
5: And I've even wondered, you know, the idea about having a domicile, that doesn't necessarily seem to be friendly either, especially if you don't live in your domicile.
4: Correct.
5: You know, that adds another level of complexity.
4: Right, the commuting aspect of things. And, you know, there's a lot of Facebook groups to support moms and single dads as well, where you start to think about and ask the questions like, oh, what's an au pair and these contracts? And you have these things available to you now on Facebook and other websites to help you out with the kids.
6: Mm-hmm. And part of your topic here is the impact of diversity on the flight decks. And what are some of the advantages of having more diverse flight decks and getting people with different backgrounds into the cockpits?
4: Yeah, so that's a great question. So we have the ability to get creative, right? Have the diverse backgrounds and perspectives and experiences from all of these aviation professionals that really fuel the future of the profession, but also give us the ability to move from a reactive approach, but more to a predictive approach of problem solving in aviation. And I've seen that through the collaboration of working in teams at ALPA, but also seeing that diversity does flourish in our flight decks today.
5: So we spoke last year here.
4: Yeah.
5: Here we are now. When you come back in 2025, what will have changed? What can we look forward to?
4: So hopefully, with the FAA reauthorization bill that we have that just passed in May, there is a lot of opportunities both for education but also diversity initiatives, starting with the Women in Aviation Advisory Board. So hopefully they begin to solicit members at the beginning of the year and start to provide and act upon those recommendations from the last board, which will be great because that will give us the ability to look at supporting and mentoring and moving the profession into the next generation, which is, you know, breaking down barriers, whether it's social barriers or financial barriers that prevent people from becoming airline pilots.
6: And right now, I would say that I don't have the numbers, maybe you do, mm-hmm. predominantly it is still white males who are the pilots. Do you know what the percentage is approximately of the pilots are a white male?
4: ALPA doesn't collect the demographic information.
6: Okay.
4: We only have male and female. So 6% are women and 94%
6: right.
4: are males.
6: And there's a lot of pilots that we need more pilots in this mm-hmm. industry. And, you know, just looking at it, only 29% of the U.S. population is a white man. So if we're only looking to fill the flight deck with white men, we're missing 70% of all the people who could be flying airplanes. And that's just, to me, it seems like it's pretty obvious that we need to, you know, look at everybody and in order to, you know, solve the shortages.
4: Yeah, and it's looking at everybody, and that's the point, right? It's not, we got to figure out where those missing gaps are so that we can expose aviation to those, that we can spark a, you know, an interest and a passion.
6: And
5: you're a busy person now, aren't you? You've got a full-time flight schedule.
4: Yes.
5: And you're doing this.
4: And two kids.
5: And two kids. You're going at max thrust, aren't you?
4: Absolutely. And we're going to keep on going.
6: Well, that's fantastic. Unfortunately, we're running short on time here, but we do appreciate you coming in and talking to us. We're talking with Cami Turrieta. Did I get that right?
4: Great.
6: Excellent. And from JetBlue and working with ALPA's diversity in the airlines. Thank you for joining us. 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
7: The This is Digital Dave.
8: And I'm Fast Eddie, and we're legends in our own mind.
7: That's right.
8: Speaking of legends.
7: We're outstanding in our field.
8: We are joined today by Dick Rutan. Good morning, Dick.
9: Good morning, Fast Eddie.
7: For those of you who don't know who Dick Rutan is, he's the brother of Bert Rutan and the one of the two pilots that flew the first aircraft nonstop around the world.
9: That's right.
8: Without refueling.
7: Well, yeah, you have to stop to refuel. Is this not true?
8: Well, you could stop for directions.
7: No, they didn't do that either. That's why he took Jenna.
8: Oh.
9: In 1924, the first airplane to fly around the world, and it was a couple of Army biplanes. It took them 6 months.
7: Wow.
9: And then the first nonstop flight was right after World War II in an airplane called the Lucky Lady 2. And the Lucky Lady 2 went around the world, but they cheated.
7: Uh-oh.
9: Yeah. They did the very first aerial refueling. And they refueled five times. It took them 96 hours to get around the world.
7: Well, you know, I often thought if you could just take off and hover for 24 hours, the Earth would spin under you. Doesn't that count?
9: I think you have to be in space for that.
7: Yeah. Oh, darn. And that's where my theory falls to the ground.
9: Yeah, I've heard that before. He says, well, why didn't you just jump up and let the Earth go around?
7: You tried it. It didn't
9: work. I was playing with some kids one day, and I like to talk to kids. And we asked them, if you're going to fly around the world, which way do you go? And somebody said, they're all going to vote, see, for north, south, east, west. And then they finally figured it out that the world really is just a sphere. And they're pretty sharp and realize that, hey, no matter which way you go, as long as you stay in the same direction, you can't not get back to where you started.
7: Right.
9: So that's why I say it's really easy to navigate around the world. So just keep going the same direction and then keep flying until you look up and see something you recognize. You don't have to navigate. So anyway, all these kids were doing this, and there's always got to be a kid. His name, we'll call him Johnny. And he stood up in a very loud voice, and he says, yeah, you can go north or south, and you can go east, but you can't go west. And I thought, well, I want to know, okay, yeah, Johnny, why can't we go west? And he looked and he says, because if you go to the west, you'll run into that wall right there.
8: Oh, jeez.
9: I love kids. They come up with the most incredible stuff.
7: They do.
9: Anyway, it's really good to be here.
7: Thank you for joining us. It's great to have you.
8: You know, I remember looking at the Voyager sitting at the Air and Space Museum, and I'm thinking to myself, how the heck did two people sit in this thing for, what was it, a 10-day flight or something like that?
9: That's right.
8: And cohabitate.
7: Worst part, there was no one to clean the bathroom.
8: I was going to say, you know, how do you take care of basic needs, you know, like food, water, sleep?
9: And I think the scientific term here in Wisconsin is, that's recognized and authorized, and that word is tinkle and duty.
7: Yeah, that sounds about right.
8: That would work.
7: So, that was sort of definitely in the design constraint somewhere.
8: Well, you know, the other thing, too, is you're in basically, I won't say a tin can because it was composite, but for all intents and purposes, you're in this tube for 10 days. You've got two roaring engines, one in front, one in back. How the heck did you keep your sanity for that long?
9: Well, that's a good question. I wonder about that myself. No, a couple of things. The psychology of that was interesting because here an airplane was carrying 3.6 tons of fuel. And since carbon fiber is such an incredibly strong material, the primary structure of the airplane was only 926 pounds.
7: Oh, my goodness. It was that light.
9: So if you think about 926 pounds of primary structure to carry 3.6 tons of fuel, plus two people, a little bit of food, some avionics, two engines, landing gear, and those types of things. So that really speaks very well for carbon fiber. But to get back to your other question is the human being seems to be very adaptable to that. And after a couple of days out, this was This is my home, like the Stockholm syndrome.
8: Right.
9: This is my home. This is what I do.
8: And my world is this big.
9: Yeah, and you're relatively busy, but not so busy that you're fatigued. In fact, it was a very nice... the two things that get fatigue is being bored and sensory deprivation. That is really the horrible thing about fatigue and so forth. But if you're mildly busy, not over busy,
8: yeah,
9: then that's fatiguing also. So, and the Voyager was just about the right combination of those two.
8: Now, you had to think about all that in the design phase, didn't you?
9: Right. But to hear an airplane has to fly at a specific speed, a dead nut speed based on its gross weight. And, of course, the heavier it is, and to get that efficiency, you have to go faster because it's heavier. You need to create more lift. And then as it burns the fuel off, you keep slowing down. And it was ridiculously slow to start with. But then towards the last half of the flight, we were going so slow, the birds were passing us up, laughing at us.
8: Yeah, exactly.
9: In fact, we had to beef up the trailing edge of the wings to
8: for bird strikes.
9: Yeah.
8: Yeah, from behind.
9: Wow. No, but that was our home. And I would sit there, and I could not remember that I had a car and a house. And there was other people that lived on this earth. And they would go to movies, and they'd go out to eat and so forth. And that was just seemed like a different time that I had no experience of. It totally, completely separated.
8: Well, you've never, and no one had been in an airplane that long, I guess. No, that's not true, but yeah, it's...
9: Well, one that small.
8: Yeah.
9: Besides that, there was a male and a female on board.
8: Yeah, whole nother dynamic.
9: And they were, their relationship had deteriorated to the point they weren't talking.
8: Okay.
9: And maybe that
8: might have been good.
9: To think about that. Maybe that was good. I don't know.
8: Yeah. It's tough to work together in such close confines.
9: Right.
8: Anyway.
9: But the thing is that we were really busy. And yeah. And here's another thing that we found as far as hunger and thirst. The body has different needs. If you don't have any water, you get thirsty, and your body tells you. And you think about water or food, the same thing. Your stomach growls and you want to have some food. Or if you get sleepy, you yawn and say, wow, I need to go to sleep. And then you can go to sleep and have, a normal sleep cycle where you have dream and non-REM sleep, non-dream sleep. And then you can wake up refreshed. But if you're in excruciating pain, as an example, then... all those things are suppressed. I mean, you can understand that if there's a big truck on your legs and you're really in agony, that you don't think, well, hold on a minute.
8: I'm going to take a nap now.
9: I think I'm thirsty.
8: Yeah.
9: Or I can go to sleep.
8: Yeah.
9: But something we didn't realize until we learned the hard way is that security, the same lack of symptoms happen exactly when you're not secure. And you're not hungry, you're not thirsty. It's almost impossible to go to sleep. And then interpersonal relationships about somebody's squeaky little voice or something that gets on your nerves. All those things are suppressed, too. And even though you're comfortable, and if you're flying an airplane, it'll come apart just easy. Any little turbulence, the thing's going to come apart. So you are deep in Maslow's second order. It's called security. And therefore, sleep is really difficult. And the senses for hunger and thirst are not even there. So you can't depend on that. So on our shorter flight, our 4.5-day flight, we never ate anything. We never drank anything.
8: For 4.5 days.
9: Well, we never thought we could get around the world, frankly. And we thought that the current absolute record was held by a B-52, and they only went halfway around the world. So our goal was to not just break a record. We had to double the darn thing.
8: Yeah.
9: In that category. So I thought we'd never make it around the world. So this is really a neat airplane. So why don't we just go ahead and at least get on the record books that we hold an absolute record. And that's pretty neat, too. And if you break an absolute record, you know, three people in the high desert with not two nickels to rub together, that's a pretty neat thing. And so we went out to do that.
8: Then you did it in spectacular fashion.
9: Then we learned the hard way. We didn't realize that all our things were going to be suppressed, and we landed extremely dehydrated. In fact, Gina passed out right in the middle of a press conference. And I got to look at the color of my urine, and it was like molasses.
8: Yeah.
9: And I says, hey, Doc, what the heck's going on? And he says, Dick, I says, I've been trying to tell you this for a year and a half. I says, well, George, you have my undivided attention.
8: Exactly, exactly. Wow. You know, you went through this deal, you landed and everything. How long did it take for you to recover from the effects of food, sleep, and water deprivation?
9: When we landed after the flight, they were taking some film in the ambulance as we were going in. And, you know, here we are a week and a half with no sleep. And I looked at that guy, unshaven, and he had a couple of steaming, wet, hot towels. Ah, boy, did that feel good. And the eyes were sunken, and Gina lost 10% of her body weight.
8: Oh, my goodness.
9: And I tried to get rid of every ounce of my body weight before takeoff, and the guy made me put on 4 more pounds, and I lost all of that plus some.
8: Wow. That's something you wouldn't even
9: anyway,
8: think
9: to
8: about.
9: Answer your question, I went to sleep and slept for 18 hours straight.
8: Wow.
9: And got up and was facing another world that I was not ready for.
8: Yeah. Well, you changed it. Yes, you're going to be on the field, and we can talk to you in person. But that was radio professional, wasn't it?
10: Oh, you did that well. You aced it.
8: Yeah, well, unfortunately, we're just about out of time here. So you're going to be at flight booth from 11 to 12 today in Hangar A.
11: Dick right. is going to be at the cruise flight booth, which is in Hangar A at 1007, which is right in the very back portion of Hangar A. He'll be there from 11 till 12 today. We invite everybody to stop on by, say hello, and maybe even get an autograph. Dick is actually going to be one of our guest speakers on the cruise as well, so we'd love to have you stop by.
8: I'm definitely going to stop by.
9: Yeah, we're going to have a good time. It's kind of an aviation cruise, and so you get to hang out with...
8: With you.
9: Well, with me, and I think we have an astronaut on board, too.
11: I think we have three.
8: Nice.
9: Right. So it's going to be a lot of fun. If you like to cruise and hang out with aviation people, this is a great opportunity.
8: Sounds great. Thank you for joining us, sir. This is Digital Dave.
10: I'm Fast Eddie.
8: And this is EAA Radio.
12: And this is the Drone Zone, and we're back again with Earl Lawrence, and we have some... Very fun questions.
13: We do. We got to get through the bureaucratic stuff first. You know.
12: Yep.
13: But and there is so much confusion because it's new. Because of its newness, I think there's so much confusion about these different programs and what can I do and how do I do some of this stuff. Let's talk a little bit about the idea of who is supposed to be overseeing and controlling this. So we have in the commercial operations, especially, but otherwise too. We have the local folks that may have their restrictions, but the federal airspace. But where is that crossing over? So, one of the things that some of us will say is the FAA tells me where I can fly in the air, but the locals tell me where I can take off and land, essentially. But how is that meshing? How is that integrating? And what's the intention of the FAA on that?
14: So it is difficult. It is difficult to work out how to integrate that. And that is probably the biggest challenge, going back to what I mentioned in the mm-hmm. in the previous segment about Mayor Lee and saying that, you know, it's not just the airport. The airport is now in everybody's hands. And so that's not new to aviation. It's just that we have this long history of working out those interactions in between us. I have examples where we fully certified helicopter operations to bring people in and out of events and things like that, and then the town shuts them down. Well, why? Because you got to land somewhere. Ultimately, you have to land, and so you have to, in life, work with your local community. Mm-hmm. That's just the facts of the matter. But from an FAA standpoint, we are responsible for safety, and we are responsible for managing the airspace. Mm-hmm. These are aircraft by law. Congress said so. All even model aircraft, mm-hmm. it's in an act of Congress, so we are bound to follow that.
13: Sure.
14: And I look at the airspace system, and maybe the listeners can think about this is a big public beach, okay? And public beaches across the United States, you have to have access to the public beach. So there's a requirement to have access, but there's different rules about how close you can build the houses to the beaches and different things. But it belongs to everybody, and we have to figure out a way to assure that everybody has that access.
13: So this then, let's turn the corner from who makes what rules to who has what enforcement.
14: Yes.
13: This is a challenge that, as a commercial operator, that I run into every day. If I approach a client and they're like, well, I got this kid from church that has this thing, then he's doing all of our shots for us. And I'm shaking my head. I'm like, you understand that that's not legal, But what are you going to do about it?
14: Right.
13: You know, so where is the enforcement, or where should the enforcement come from on these rules?
14: Well, ultimately, on the FAA rules, that's FAA. Mm-hmm. But also there's local rules and regulations. Noise, that's local. Privacy, that's local.
13: Right.
14: But when I say local, state, ultimately.
13: Right. Not federal.
14: But non-federal.
13: Right.
14: You know, the whole peeping Tom laws, mm-hmm. and all those kind of things are all nuisance laws, noise laws. Those are all local community, and they have full jurisdiction over that. When you talk about using a drone for commercial purposes, so that use, that is a violation of an FAA regulation, and we would handle that. And, of course, we use that with our compliance philosophy, and you know, we try with the first step when we mm-hmm. learn. If we know of who's doing that and they're identified, then we can go out and we start with, you know, are you clueless?
13: Right.
14: You know, do we just have to educate you? And it's
13: are
14: the beginning of a
13: program. Are you clueless or
14: defiant? Yes, yeah. Exactly.
13: All right. So in the early days of aviation, you know, there was people were flying and wait a minute, you need to have a license for that. You know, so we come up with licensure, and then people are showing other people how to fly. So wait a minute, you need to be a licensed instructor. And then there's different types of flights. We had different types of licenses. Are we heading down that same path with the whole UAS program, that we may see different certifications or instructor certifications or those kind of endorsements?
14: Absolutely, something? We're actually already there. Mm-hmm. So, for example, what's your endorsement today for being a fish spotter in a manned aircraft? There isn't one, but they have specific training.
13: Right.
14: What's your endorsement for inspecting pipelines for the oil company?
13: Mm-hmm.
14: Well, there's a set of training. And my point is, when we look at our rules, we don't think of it when we're introducing something brand new like this. Mm-hmm. It's not about 107. It's not about 61. We say, what were the things, the requirements for that? What were the knowledge that you had to know? Do you have to know airspace? What are the things you need to know to safely operate that system? And some things will be in the rule, and some things will be in industry training, and it'll all evolve. And so if the industry is taking care of it and they are providing the training and making sure, like operating, inspecting cell towers mm-hmm. with drones, well, there's something called RF, radio frequency, on there. Mm-hmm. If you just take a regular off-the-shelf drone and you try to do that, it will crash.
6: Oh, yeah.
14: You will lose control over it. You know, and so there are these things. So we're really looking at it is it's not so much about what reg it falls into or what additional certificate we're having. It's lay out what is needed to operate safely and make sure you have that particular training. FAA will fill in those holes where needed,
13: mm-hmm.
14: but the focus is on making sure we have those safe operations.
13: Yeah, trying to find the line again between an industry certification
14: yes.
13: versus a federal license certification of some sort, and where that's going to land, I think it's still kind of up for some debate.
14: Well, it is, and that's why I want to highlight. That's not a bad thing.
13: No, it's not.
14: What we're doing here is the FAA will ensure that the safety is achieved. If the community is filling those holes and ensuring that safety up front, we don't have to do as much in the regulatory mm-hmm. side. So it's going to be a balance, and it always has been.
12: Well, speaking of safety in regards to that, are you guys planning on implementing like a practical part of the 107 just to prove, just like when you get your regular sure. GA pilot's license?
14: So I like to remind everybody 107 is the visual line of sight rule. Okay.
13: Right. Yeah.
14: Okay. It's not over people. And it's visual line of sight, and it's really – that's a basic thing. So, no, when I'm answering that, to me, I look at what does a pilot need to do. We don't necessarily need to do a practical for that. You go out in the park, you crash, that's part of learning. You know what I mean? I mean, you may want to get an instructor. You may want to get some help. But you want to start operating over people. Hey, okay, now we have additional training requirements. And some people look at that as you can do that under 107 under a waiver. Well, that's what you need in the waiver. You need to come in with your training requirements, your practical requirements mm-hmm. to show that I know how I'm going to operate. You want to do beyond visual line of sight. Well, that's not in 107.
13: Right.
14: You know, those are other things. You got to come in with your training requirements. So that gets back to what I was saying. What are the things that pilot needs to know in order to safely do that operation? And we will require those things to be done.
13: So the... From my perspective, at least, the commercial drone operators are kind of clamoring for more, mm-hmm. frankly, from the FAA.
14: Yes.
13: More clarity, more structure to something to give them that provenance of, mm-hmm. of I know what I'm doing here.
14: Yes.
13: The opposite side of that is you have the hobbyists that are saying, don't touch me.
14: Correct.
13: And there is a lot of contention between there, and you have people like myself and Michael over here that play both sides of that. I do a lot of hobbyist work, and I fly commercially, you know, and I have to remember, okay, wait a minute, if I'm flying this as a hobbyist, I might have to call the tower, but if I'm flying this commercially, I need the waiver, you know, and that kind of confusion. And one of the clear points of flashpoints on this came with House Aviation Subcommittee meeting in April, where somebody from the FAA testified that there were the things there. Actually, it wasn't you. I'm going to quote something. It wasn't you.
14: Angela.
13: Thank you. That was her name.
14: Angela Stubblefield.
13: And it set off a whole flurry of things. And it started off as very, very sensible to me in that they said that the three things that they needed to make things safe was what we just talked about. Focus on compliance with airspace rules. That makes complete sense. The remote identification, which is still some question out there, but we understand what we're talking about. Drone registration, that's pretty simple. Everything's an aircraft. Let's register everything. But the last thing that she said after that was the current exemption was, quote, the current exemption for model aircraft, Section 336, is the fundamental barrier to implementing these policies. And everybody's head exploded. So that right there is part of the confusion on this. Now, there are those that said that meant that the FAA wants to cut off all of hobbyists. I don't think that was the intention there, right?
14: Not at all. No, absolutely not. And I like to remind people, we regulate kites. We regulate balloons. They're in Part 101, where modelers still are, to where we have them. We certainly will find a way to do to manage all of it. I think the real point is right now Congress's direction, and we obviously follow that. Mm-hmm. Is to handle a group separately, to not within our rules. And that's adds a perception among those folks that aren't just AMA members, for example. It doesn't say AMA members flying in a model park don't have to, you know, have some privileges. It says, you know, other things that are interpreted by most people as it's open season, so to speak. and we have to keep things simple. And really what I like to look at it is, we don't say one particular group doesn't have to pay attention to the red, green, and yellow lights and the stop signals. Okay, whether you're a bicyclist, whether you're walking, or whether you're driving, or whether you're a commercial trucker or whatever, we have to have one set of rules for the stoplights, right? Mm-hmm. I mean, and these are the kind of things that we're talking about. Is the airspace has changed, things are changing. That is our statement from the FAA, and that's where it was really Angela's point there, is we can't have separate rules now. Mm-hmm. We can have separate requirements. I don't want to, you know, for the area and thing like that, it's not one size fits all, but we have to at least have authority over everybody if we are going to remove that confusion. Otherwise, it's going to stay confusing.
13: Well, exactly. I think clarity is really at the end of the day, is probably what everybody's looking for. That's exactly what I was kind of hoping to hear, was we're going to have a different definition that includes the basic requirements, and you know, you are this group, but you're going to have those basics in there. Mm-hmm. Yeah, I can respect that. You got one question about fine. So with that being said, what can you add to our conversation here to try and clear up any of those kind of things that I haven't touched on
14: sure.
13: so far?
14: Well, just in general, because it's always time short on radio. Yes. It always seems to be a long time.
13: Yep.
14: And this is the drone zone, and I want to highlight the FAA has a drone zone.
13: Yeah.
14: And that's actually where our center.
13: You were going to bust me
14: on that. Yeah, right. Exactly. Oh, no, not at all. It's fabulous. We were just saying, you know, so you go to, you know, www.faa.gov/UAS, and you'll end up in that drone zone and see those connections. Tremendous amount of materials, education there. I know it's not always the best to navigate, but we're always improving it. We're always looking at better. In fact, you go on there, you got a hobbyist click or you got a commercial click, and you can get all kinds of great information. We have one of the only 1-800 lines that's open during the week. We have answer men, you know, and ladies that you can call up and get answers to your question, and we can help you find your way through the bureaucracy.
12: 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Well, Earl, I would thank you for coming in and talking with us for this last half hour, and this has been the Drone Zone at EAA Radio.
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15: And we are on the fly, and it is Tuesday at AirVenture 2024. Interesting segment today, something that we have never done on the fly before, and that is a behind-the-scenes look at airport operations and Oshkosh Fire Department. Things that really are important to AirVenture and definitely we don't see very often. Joining me right now is Jim Schell. Jim is the Oshkosh Airport Director. Welcome to On the Fly.
16: Yeah, thank you, Jeff. Appreciate you having me.
15: So our listeners, I'm sure, are very curious about what it takes to put AirVenture on. Obviously, it's, you know, 700,000 people, 15,000 airplanes, all coming together in a relatively small space, a big airport, so to speak, but small space, all the same for all that activity. As the airport director, what are the challenges that you face when you're getting ready for such an event, and when do you have to start doing all of these things?
16: Sure. So as everyone knows, I think, out there, EAA never stops planning for the convention. But airport staff, we kind of take a break after the convention's done as far as thinking about next year. We kind of take a break until about January 1st. And then starting in January, there's a number of kind of paperwork things that we start going and getting done with the FAA in order to host the convention and bring everything in that you see when you get here through the gates and all that. And then it sort of incrementally goes from there all the way up until July. But we've got a massive amount of land here that we have to maintain and get ready to go. We have 1,450 acres that the airport owns, and I think north of 1,000 acres that EAA owns just off to the west of the airfield. And so between us and the grounds crews at EAA, we've got a lot of grass to mow, a lot of turf areas that might have gotten beat up through the winter season that we need to fill ruts and repair so that all these aircraft that transition from the paved surfaces to the grass taxi to their ultimate parking location, which 90%+ of them are on grass surfaces, are suitable for that. And we really, one of the things that we have here that are unique to most airports is we have like golf course mowing standards. So, you know, if we can get it in, you know, pristine condition by the time all the airplanes show up, that's always our goal. And it's a lot of acreage to maintain in that fashion. So that's a big partnership between our staff and EAA's grounds crews, who maintain actually all the areas where you see the aircraft parked in the grass. So it's a lot of acreage to maintain, and we want to ensure that it's a good experience when they get here and get into parking. This year especially, starting in May, we never got a break from the rain. And so the last few weeks have finally started to dry up.
15: Yeah, it's been challenging.
16: If you know anything about just mowing your mowing your lawn, you know, when it's you know, full of water, it's not a lot of fun, and it kind of tears stuff up. So we have to be very strategic on how we go about that. And I think we've gotten the grounds in great shape. Our staff is, you know, tireless in making sure that, you know, the end goal is always in sight for late July.
15: So when you say get paperwork together, we have, you know, the snowbirds coming this year. Is airport ops involved in all the planning for that, or is that really fall mainly on EAA?
16: All the aerobatic and all the air show acts primarily fall to EAA for the paperwork exercise that's executed each year with the FAA. And that's, you know, a huge stack of paperwork, a huge stack of regulation to work their way through for everything associated with the air show. Everything that you see, if you see a commercial airline come in here, we have what we call a Part 139 exemption each year. So Part 139 of the Federal Aviation Regulations governs commercial service airports primarily, which we are not one of any longer. However, we do get a Part 139 exemption to host limited commercial service during the event. And that's one of those unique things that the FAA has told us over and over again. We're the only airport in the world, in the United States, that they do that for. And so we get that time-limited exemption from those regulations, which really just means we comply with most of them, especially as it goes, you know, we've got Brian on later with the fire department for our crash, fire, and rescue, which is a huge part of ensuring the safety of the event for all visitors, not just the airline flights, but that's the one nuance that we have to work on every year.
15: We must be talking about the honor flights, huh? The honor flights that the airlines operate between here and maybe Washington, D.C. during the event.
16: It's primarily geared toward the honor flight. Each year we have a flight schedule that's submitted to the FAA back in January. That's kind of one of the first things that we do each year. That's any of the anticipated flights that fall under that 139 exemption. So this year, I think we had some flights from Delta and Southwest, but those ultimately aren't happening. But each year, you can't really have a firm grasp on what's going to happen in July all the way back in January.
15: Right, sure.
16: A lot of things happen between now and then. So we have always had the honor flight, but we've had typically other airline flights that fall under that exemption as well.
15: Okay. So January, you start planning. When do things really start to take shape and get into high gear? Early spring, maybe?
16: As soon as the snow melts.
15: Yeah, the snow. Okay. There's a challenge we don't have to deal with during AirVenture, right, luckily.
16: Right. I've driven the grounds plenty of times in January, and I've always said I don't think it would be as popular if we did a winter venture. So, but once the snow melts in April or May, depending on the year, we're really kind of transitioning from, okay, we're putting the snow equipment away, getting the mowers out, getting ready, and once we start mowing, it's pretty much continuous all the way up until the show starts.
15: Yeah. So let's talk a little bit about some of the challenges and obstacles, because obviously from your position as the director of the airport, you answer to the county, correct?
16: We're county-owned, correct.
15: Yeah. So Winnebago County obviously loves this event from a financial standpoint. Obviously, this event brings a lot of tourism and money to the region. Yes. So I would imagine that you get a lot of great support from the county for what you're doing.
16: We do. The airport was founded in 1927, and then it was acquired by Winnebago County in 1940. So the county's had a long ownership of the airfield, the airport, and obviously in 1970 we started with the first year with AirVenture here. But it's been supported by the county all the way back since 1940. With that come a number of challenges. We've got four runways on the field. If you've ever flown in for AirVenture, you see two of them are closed and used for parking and taxi route, being our two diagonal runways, our crosswind runways. But we've got four runways and about 10 miles of pavement as far as taxiway is concerned. And so we've got a lot of infrastructure to maintain. There's always this diminishing return of available federal funding that's out there for runways nationwide. And so we've got a number of challenges with just the amount of infrastructure that we have, not only to maintain, but to grow in certain areas. As you saw this past year, we opened 20 new T-hangar units over on the east side. That's the first time. And those are primarily county funded. We did get some grant funding for that as well. But trying to grow and, grow hangar space and other offerings to various different businesses that we're looking to either expand or relocate onto the field. So there's always that funding piece of it that is a big challenge, and then also maintaining, what we have today and going forward.
15: So let's talk about inclement weather. We talked about winter, of course. This wouldn't work in snow. One of the things that we always face at AirVenture, of course, is weather issues, mainly from storms. What kind of preparation do you have to do for storm readiness for all these airplanes?
16: So there's a lot of aircraft here, a lot of people camping in tents, of course, and light aircraft tied down. So we're always keeping an eye towards the weather. Today would be a prime example of one of those days where I think after we get through today, we'll be looking good for the rest of the week. However, we've had plenty of years where we always seem to get that one big storm. And so we hope that doesn't happen. But in the event that it does, I know EAA has got great contingency plans for use of the museum and some other larger facilities in the area nearby for those that need to go and take shelter. But I think there is a lot of sheltering in place because there's just so many people here.
15: Right.
16: Not necessarily a place for all of them to go. But there are, some great contingency plans that have been developed over the years to say, okay, where can we put these folks if the weather gets bad? That's primarily a function of EAA driving that. But we're always looking after the event if we have a bad storm event, assessing damage on the airfield. Hopefully it's just as minor as blown over porta potties. Although we learned a few years ago, you need to go check all those porta potties because what if someone was in there? So that's not a situation anybody wants to be in, right? But I never thought about that till a few years ago. But hopefully it's as minor as that. Even though that doesn't sound very minor if you're stuck in one. But there's tents getting you know, blown over, collapsed, and you know, the occasional aircraft that might get flipped over in a bad windstorm. But you know, you've got all these aircraft here, and primarily singles and light twins for the most part. We're always hopeful for a clean week as far as the weather goes.
15: Yeah, of course. So, what would a contingency plan look like for you if God forbid, you know, a tornado did touch down here? I'm sure you have a plan for that in conjunction with EAA, a response.
16: So that's primarily driven on the county side by our emergency management office. They have a command post on the field for the entire event, and assessing, you know, the nature of the weather, how severe it's predicted to be, assessing if we actually have a tornado, active tornado warning in the area, you know, the evacuation routes, the messaging.

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2: Right. Well, good. Well, Jim, we're going to take a break and come back, and we're going to talk a little bit about your job and the hierarchy within airport operations and airport management. Just hold on just a sec. We'll be right back. Jay Monchi, we're on the fly. We are at the Weeks Hangar, which is on the north side of the airport. And this is a hub of activity here. A lot of the airshow airplanes are kept here. And so there's a lot of moving parts over here right now. And we're talking to airport management and the fire department in this hour. We'll be right back. 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
2: We are on the fly, and we are at the Air Operations Center today, and that is at the corner of Whitman Road and the Papa II Taxiway, right in front of the flight line here, where all the magic happens during the air show. And so this year, we're doing air show stuff. And speaking of air show stuff, we have a couple air show people with us. Doreen Hillard is joining me, and she is the you're the hostess of all of this air op stuff, Doreen.
4: Yep, the hospitality for the performers in the Hillard Air Op Center.
2: Yes.
4: I've been here at Oshkosh working as volunteer for over 30 years.
2: Now, this is the second time I've gotten to co-host with you.
4: Yes.
2: We did this a number of years back in a different location. What do you think? This is much better, don't
4: this
2: you think?
4: This is great. Yeah. I like the fact that we
2: activity.
4: Could see the airplanes behind us and all of the people in action.
2: Great. It's fantastic. So we have a special guest today, Matt Chapman. We understand that you are retiring this year. Is that correct?
5: That is correct. 37 years.
2: Wow, yeah. So Doreen is co-hosting with me, and she's got some questions for you, Matt.
4: Yeah, and I've known Matt a long time, seen him fly for a long time, and really, really like the fact that he was flying an eagle here this week.
5: Proud to do it.
4: That's a special place in my heart. As a professional performer here and other shows around the country, what keeps you coming back here specifically to Oshkosh? Magnet?
5: Well, the magnet itself is Oshkosh and the people associated with it.
4: Yeah.
5: You know, to fly Oshkosh, to be invited to fly Oshkosh is an honor. It's not a God-given right to come here. Just because you're an air show pilot doesn't mean that Oshkosh needs to have you. So when I got my first invitation from Charlie, it was just a huge honor. And I've been back, I think, almost continuously, with the exception of two or three years over those years. I think 96 was my first time here. And it's the Mecca. The excitement, the energy, the years I've been coming, it's grown, it's changed, it's so much more than it was. And it's where everything and everybody that matters in aviation and the airshow world in particular to me gather every year. So you see all of your favorite people here. That's what keeps me coming back.
4: Yeah, I feel the same.
2: I mean, I always enjoy watching Matt fly, and I'm sure everyone else does too. It's going to be sad to see you go.
5: Well, I appreciate that. You know, but when it's time, it's time, and there's no one reason for me to have reached the decision to hang it up. But as I move on, there are going to be new generation of airshow pilots and youngsters coming in, filling my shoes quite capably, I'm sure.
2: Yeah, we've seen Cameron Jacksheimer fly. We've seen there's a whole group of generation coming up.
5: There are. So while you might miss me next year, the year after that, it's going to be Matt who?
2: No. Oh, no.
5: But I'll come back out and bug you guys.
2: I'm sure not. I hope so. Please do. And Doreen, what else? You've got a couple
4: of things. Yeah, we hope you come back. You can always come back and see us. We'd love it. What is your favorite airplane you've ever flown?
5: Favorite that I've ever flown? That's a tough one.
4: Yeah.
5: You know, there's so many. Although I haven't flown as many aircraft as you might think I've flown over my 40 or so years of being a pilot. And it's cliche-ish. I think my favorite airshow or my favorite airplane that I've ever flown is probably my former airshow plane, the Cap 580. Yeah. It was just like putting on a Ferrari, and
4: it
5: was powerful. It was light. The controls were amazing. It was fun to fly. It was capable. And I'm a small airplane guy, so that's what I like. I've flown a P-51. I've

0: flown a T-6. I have dreams of flying a Spitfire. And those are favorite airplanes on another level. There's a historic kind of sense behind those planes that makes it feel super special because of its history. But for me, out and out, so far it's been the Cap 580.
1: Yeah, I'm thinking that if you're retiring from this, you're going to have some time to follow those dreams.
0: One of the things I'd like to do is, while I don't want to perform in Warbirds at air shows, I'd love to get a job, ferrying people's airplanes to or from a show, getting there on Thursday or Friday, sitting in underneath the wing, answering the questions about the specific airplane, and then Sunday flying it home and giving it to the owner, saying, this is broken, fix it, and I'll see you next week.
1: Well, that is always a challenge when you're performing, is you've got to keep your airplane maintained while you're there.
0: And that's that right. And it can be a challenge. As a performer as well, for my 37 years, for the most part, I've been a one-man show. I've done the maintenance myself, I ferried myself, I booked myself, and it's not like it's a difficult job, but it can be very time-consuming.
1: Well, and that's also unusual in your profession, too, right? Most people have their airplanes moved around.
0: To an extent, yeah. And then, of course, during the week in between shows, I'm an airline pilot, so I've got to get everything scheduled that
1: around
0: way as well.
1: That, yeah.
0: So this is kind of can be a very crazy time of year.
1: Yeah. Well, go ahead, Doreen.
2: I have another question for you.
0: You've
2: fortunately gotten to meet a lot of people in these years, a lot of your mentors and a lot of people that you've mentored. What pilot is out there that you wish you had met that you never got to get to know?
0: There are so many. Wow.
1: That's a big list, right?
0: The early Barnstormers, the Bill Barbers,
2: yeah.
0: the Lijacks, mm-hmm. the Skeltons, the people that really laid the groundwork for what I do today. But in that sense as well, I am so blessed to have met Charlie Hillard, Leo Loudenslager, Bob Hoover, those people mm-hmm. that I can consider good acquaintances and friends over the years.
2: Yeah, wonderful. Well, I've been around a lot longer than you then, because I did see Bill Barber fly here, and he was a good friend, and also Bob Lijack. So, man, I thought we were the same age. Shoot. Oh, that's great. What airplane would you like to fly?
1: He said Spitfire. I heard that.
0: I grew up in England. I moved to London in 1970, and that's where I became a teenager and got my interest in airshow flying through mm-hmm. RC model airplanes, which I'm still hugely involved with today. My airshow hero in England was Neil Williams, seven-time mm-hmm. national aerobatic champion. I interviewed him for a high school project. He was my idol. On top of the Red Devils, I built a pit special kit when I was a kid, and it had the trifold pamphlet with the Red Devils in it. And I thought those three guys were, the ultimate in their white pants and their red shirts. And that's what I wanted to be.
2: Sure.
0: But having grown up on the British Airshow circuit, I'm a huge fan of the Red Arrows, who are doing a U.S. tour this year. I'm going to be flying two shows with them, which I'm super excited about.
1: Oh, yeah.
0: But if I had my dream job burying a warbird around a few times a year, it would have to be the Spitfire.
2: Nice.
1: They have a very unique sound.
0: They do. Yeah. And look, and I've sat in them a few times, and it's, I mentioned earlier, I'm a small airplane guy. The Spitfire, you get in it, and it feels just like the small airplanes I fly.
2: Wow.
0: They just fit. Really cool airplanes.
1: So it seems like you have a thing to get started. There's got to be somebody out there with Spitfire that would love Matt Chapman to fly it.
0: Please, yep. MattChapman.com. Send me a note.
2: Sign you up.
0: Sign me up.
1: SpitfireForMatt.com.
0: Right. Yeah. Yeah. Or we can just do a GoFundMe page and I can buy my own. How's that sound?
1: Hey, it wouldn't be the first time.
0: No, it wouldn't be.
2: How much would that be?
0: More than you could do on GoFundMe, I'm sure.
1: Yeah, Spitfire's a nice Spitfire is probably how much, Matt?
0: Probably north of $2.5-3 million, I would guess.
1: Yeah, talking about a significant amount of money.
0: Right.
1: How many of them are there flying, do you know?
0: I have no idea. Yeah. All I need is one, though.
1: Yeah, right? That's true. So I am assuming that you still are going to make AirVenture part of your annual a pilgrimage. Even if you're not performing, you'll be doing some. Are you still going to have any ties with Emory Riddle? Are you going to do some Young Eagle stuff? Are you got?
0: Well, the relationship I've had with Emory Riddle for the last 13 years has been tremendous. And, you know, you mentioned the word mentoring a little while ago, and it's such a great opportunity for me to, when I visit the campuses, the various campuses, or I go around the shows and get to talk to younger people that are interested in aviation and the aerospace industry. It's so cool to be around groups of kids that are so focused and so driven to be involved in the aerospace industry, you know, whether it's being a pilot, being an engineer, meteorology, homeland security, the new drone
1: urban
0: direction.
1: Delivery. Yeah, it's a huge thing.
0: So I'll miss that aspect of not representing the university anymore. We've talked about things I can do within their structure in the future to stay involved with the university, which I'd love dearly to be able to do. I don't know if I'll be back at Oshkosh next year. A year off might be needed. I do have a lot of things planned. I'm restoring two airplanes. As I said earlier, I'm still a huge model airplane builder and flyer.
1: What are you restoring airplane-wise?
0: I'm just finishing a 1941 J3 Cub.
1: Oh, okay, great.
0: In fact, I tried to finish it to get it out here to enter in the, to try and get an award. But didn't quite get it finished. And then I have a Bucher Youngman.
1: Oh, perfect.
0: The two-seat Bucher.
1: Another great flying airplane.
0: They're amazing. And in fact, the Bucher Youngman is the first airplane I ever got an aerobatic ride in when I was in England. And my hero, Neil Williams, invited me to get a ride with him in it.
1: And that's kind of how it all starts.
0: Cool.
1: Wow. That's
0: when it started, was that first ride, and it was like, that's what I'm going to do.
1: Well, Matt, thanks so much for joining us today on the radio. It's a big year for you here, and I know you're a very busy guy. And so thanks for joining us and telling us a little bit about yourself and your story.
0: It's been my pleasure, Jeff. Thank you for inviting me. And Doreen, thanks very much.
2: Thank you. We wish you the best.
0: Thank you.
1: We wish you the best. Doreen, thank you so much for coming out and co-hosting with me. I enjoy it, we've got to make this kind of more of a regular thing, you and I.
2: Absolutely, anytime.
1: Okay. JMG, we're on the fly. It's been a great afternoon here in front of Air Operations Center and right here by the Boeing Plaza. Doing air show stuff. Don't forget to catch that. Yep, there's an airport around here. Don't forget to catch the big Adventures of Aviar show today at 4:50 in the air show. And, of course, they'll be seen throughout the week as well. Tomorrow, on the fly, we'll be at the home built, the brand new home built plaza down there. So make sure and come by and see us at 1 o'clock. Jaymont G, thanks for joining us. 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
3: Here's an interview from AirVenture 2011.
4: I'm Stuck Mike, and I'm talking with George Whitesides, who's the CEO of Virgin Galactic. George is part of AirVenture 2011 to provide an update as part of Theater in the Woods on what's new with Spaceship 2. George, could you summarize what's in that update?
5: We've always had a really great relationship with Oshkosh. We've made various announcements and things over the years. And so this is really more of just an update. I don't think there's any big news, but wanted to come and talk about the latest happenings in the development program and the spaceport and customers and just tell people where things are.
4: Of course, it's been 2 years since White Knight 2 visited AirVenture. At that point, it had not yet carried Spaceship 2. There have been a lot of carry tests, several capture tests. So what are the big accomplishments in that period of time that you've actually had White Knight 2 in the air?
5: Yeah, well, the biggest thing I would say is that we've started flight testing the spaceship. So the spaceship was unveiled at the end of 2009 and had its first flight and many subsequent flights during 2010. And then over the balance of 2011, we've actually been flying at a fairly high flight rate. So we've now had 15 glide flights of the spaceship, and we've had two feather flights of the spaceship when we essentially bend the wings up to simulate the reentry configuration of the vehicle. That's probably the most visible manifestation of progress.
4: What are some of the key milestones for the testing yet to come?
5: Well, the big one is putting the rocket in and starting to fire. More sort of specifically, what we need to do is we'll complete the ground testing program of the rocket motor. We're far along, but not all the way there. So we need to complete that testing. And then what we'll do is we'll integrate the rocket motor into the spaceship, and then we'll start flying with short-duration burns of the rocket to start. So, you know, 10 seconds, 15 seconds burn. And then over time, build up that burn duration to the full duration that we need to get into space, which is about 60 seconds. Once we do that, then we'll fly to space a bunch to make sure that the vehicle is operating in a way that there are no surprises. And simultaneously with that, we'll be applying for our FAA operating license or commercial license. And then once all that's done, we should be ready to start flying people into space.
4: Now, when you do start, where will you be operating from? How many locations do you envision being able to operate from over time? And what makes a site, what qualifies a site to be able to operate?
5: Well, we'll be doing flight test from Mojave, California, which is where Scaled is based. And Scaled is our essentially our prime contractor, if you will, for this project. And, you know, obviously built Spaceship One and all that. And so, you know, they're based in Mojave, and so we'll continue to operate there from a flight test perspective. What we've also decided to do is to set up a manufacturing operation. It's a joint venture with Scaled, and that's also based in Mojave. And so when they start producing vehicles, those will also be tested and flown from Mojave. Where we'll be doing commercial operations is in southern New Mexico at a facility called Spaceport America, which the state has created over the last few years, you know, from nothing, really. It's just to the west of White Sands Missile Range, and it's a fantastic, fantastic facility. Both of those facilities have, in general, very good weather, you know, so low precipitation. New Mexico is almost a mile at altitude. It's 4,500 feet, so that's good. It also, for the New Mexico facility, it's within a call-up area of White Sands, and so there's essentially restricted airspace from ground all the way up to infinity to space. And what's good about that is that it gives us much fewer problems with sort of commercial overflight. Eventually, I think space and air travel will be pretty well integrated into the same airspace, but for now, sort of you need to reserve a chunk, and it's a fairly big deal. So having unrestricted or having essentially restricted airspace allows us the freedom to operate a fairly high flight rate. So those are the good things about New Mexico.
4: Who else do you know of will be planning to operate from that spaceport?
5: So that's a good question. They're starting to recruit different firms. I think they've got Lockheed is doing some things, as well as there's a company called Up Aerospace that does essentially unmanned sounding rockets, and they've done several tests. And, you know, I think they're talking with a bunch more, so we'll see.
4: When a Spaceship Two flight is occurring, how far outside that area that you talked about, the restricted airspace, would you be operating in?
5: Well, you know, we're talking about all this with different actors, you know, both the White Sands, Holloman is right there, the FAA, obviously. And so I don't think we've got sort of a finalized plan. But, you know, I think that once we start commercial operations, we'll have a fairly restricted box of airspace. That is to say, it's not very big. And it'll be called up for a fairly constrained amount of time as well. After all, you know, once this thing goes up, we know when it's going to come down because it's a glider. And, you know, it's just physics, right, at the end of the day. So, you know, I don't think we need a lot of time. But we'll have to work with the local range and the FAA to sort of establish a good operational tempo so that we don't disrupt their operations, and at the same time we can operate at a fairly high flight rate.
4: For you, what have been the most interesting or gratifying things about being part of Virgin Galactic as this test program continues?
5: Well, you know, as a kid, I promised myself that I would get a chance to go to space, right? I mean, space was where it was at as a kid. And, you know, I still feel that way today. I mean, there's a sort of a sense of fundamental wonder if you get outside of a city and you look up at the stars, you know, and you sort of reconnect with that amazing sense of awe, you know, about space. And I've always felt that in a very, very deep way. So, you know, to be honest, just being involved in any way with this project is a real thrill because you know, what we're doing is almost science fiction. You know, we've been dreaming for 50 years about a future in which, you know, regular people can go to space. And that is the promise of what Virgin Galactic is sort of trying to bring to the world. And so that's super exciting. Of course, you know, having the opportunity to work with Richard and Bert and the great folks at Scaled and all the great people that we've brought together in this team is just a thrill. I mean, everybody is very much committed to one goal, which is to start this thing safely and soon. So that's obviously very exciting. But the main thing is just, hey, we're sending people to space.
4: So do you have pinch me days?
5: Absolutely, all the time. You know, I mean, we do the biggest ones are, you know, when you're out watching a flight test. And I don't know. Have you ever seen the vehicles take off? Maybe you saw White Knight when it came out or something like that.
4: Yeah.
5: And you know, and when we integrate the spaceship underneath, you know, that's a very special moment to see that thing take off. You sort of say, "Hey, I'm actually living in that future that I dreamed about," you know, and then to see the vehicles land safely, you know, Scaled's got some great test pilots, and they just grease it every time, so that's obviously great. I think once we start flying to space, or even flying with a rocket, that'll be another huge thrill, very exciting moment, obviously. Not without its risks, but I mean, to see that contrail of the rocket exhaust heading essentially vertical will be a big deal as well.
4: How is the market receiving you these days?
5: Great, actually. You know, we're almost up to 450 people. So that is really exciting. I mean, I don't know if you do you know how many people have been to space since the dawn of the space age?
4: It's between 200 and 300, isn't it?
5: Yeah, it's actually a little bit more. So it's 520, 525, that sort of rough. I think after Atlantis landed, it was 525, something like that. It's not that many people. I mean, that's, you know, we've been going to space for 50 years.
4: That's
5: you know,
4: that's one A380 full.
5: Exactly. That's actually a great metric. But, you know, another way to think about it is it's, you know, it's about 10 people a year, you know?
4: Mm-hmm.
5: For 50 years. So we've got 450 people signed up with deposits now. I think by the time we go into commercial operations, we'll have over the number of people who have been to space in the past 50 plus years. And I think, you know, our hope is that within a year or maybe a little bit longer, we'll have flown all of those people into space, which would be tremendously exciting to essentially double the number of people who've had the opportunity to go to space within a year or two. I mean, that's the kind of transformative, radical shift that we're thinking about that we want to bring to the world. Is this just this step change where, you know, beforehand it was really hard to go to space and afterwards it becomes dramatically easier?
4: Talking about shifts that are important, Bert Rutan has cleaned out his office and cleaned out the attic. Part of what was in the attic is over here on ConocoPhillips Plaza, of course, and that would include Catbird and a number of other Rutan designs. So what's it going to be like without Bert being involved day-to-day?
5: Well, you know, the reality is that Bert has been stepping back from Scaled for a few years now, as you know. And, you know, and I think that's just sort of wise management practice on his part as he, you know, as he saw a future in which he was not going to be involved in a day-to-day. He sort of did it gradually. And so, you know, the reality is that a lot of Spaceship Two and White Knight Two, arguably most of White Knight Two and Spaceship Two, were designed by the fantastic team at Scaled. Not as much Bert. Now, obviously, Bert had a lot to bring to that. But, you know, the great guys that are now there, Jim Tighe, Matt Steinmetz, Doug Shane, Pete Siebold, Mark Stuckey. I mean, these amazing guys at Scaled have really, you know, built, designed, and flown this program. So we don't think that there's going to be a huge impact, obviously, to, you know, to not have Bert involved in a day-to-day is, you know, it's a big deal. I mean, it's hard for any of us just because he's such a passionate advocate for this project. But, you know, I do think that, you know, we'll be fine, basically.
4: Well, the Bert Rutan celebration is going on all week in addition to the tribute day on Thursday, and so you're a part of that.
5: Yeah, I mean, you know, just one chapter in an amazing career. You know, I just was reading Flying Magazine, which had a big retrospective on Bert's career. And, you know, you just realize that the span of vehicles and types that he's been involved in, it's incredible. And I think, you know, what a wonderful capstone to have that sort of final chapter be be a, you know, commercial space flight, not just sort of a prototype of space flight, but actually bringing space flight. Now, and by the way, I will say I very much doubt it's the final chapter of Bird. I mean, he's still kicking, and God only knows what other ideas he has. But, you know, anyway, it's a great thing, I think, for him to leave his active time at Scaled with.
4: George Whitesides, who's the CEO of Virgin Galactic. You're listening to EAA Radio. Here's one from AirVenture Oshkosh 2022.
6: Welcome back to Squawk 1200. I'm Fareed Gio, along with...
7: I'm Paul Prydecker. We had a great guest this previous session, and so many opportunities for youth. And one of the best things about doing this is hearing about people's adventures. And you've had an adventure, is that correct?
8: yes, I have.
7: Yeah.
6: The voice you're hearing is David Pedersen, and he is documenting his first time flying into Oshkosh.
8: That is right. I live in Ottawa in Canada, and flying to Oshkosh from Ottawa, I know people that have done it, and there's a lot of research that needs to be done. And so I thought, like, I would like to have this guide laid out for me. This is what I need to think about. This is what I need to do. And so as I was researching, I was just collecting data, and I started recording YouTube videos.
7: So you actually became an instructor without knowing it. Is that correct?
8: in one way, absolutely, yeah.
6: How'd you feel about putting out that information, knowing that other people may be relying on you?
8: Yeah.
6: Even though that's not smart sometimes.
8: Yeah, I actually thought about that, and I was slightly concerned about that because you never know, right? I questioned information as well. So I tried to add like resources in the video descriptions to make sure that whatever I was saying in the video was backed up by a reference somewhere so people could go and research that stuff on their own.
6: Talk about a little bit about your pilot training, where you originated, and how you came into having your airplane.
8: So I always dreamt about flying. When I was a kid, just like everyone here, right? You think about planes, you want to become a pilot.
7: We're still kids.
8: Yeah. It was out of reach when I was 16. I was looking at a glider license. I grew up in Sweden. When I was 26, I met a good colleague of mine who was also a pilot. And he tried to encourage me to get my pilot's license. 10 years went by, and when I was 36, I took it up, and I got an ultralight pilot license in Sweden. Fast forward 2019, I arrived in Canada. My license didn't convert, and so I got my PPL in 2019 in Canada.
6: And you have a Cherokee 2 or 3? I was just watching some of your videos, and I can't remember.
8: So I own half of a Piper Cherokee Archer 2. Mm-hmm. It's a 1979. It's in fairly good condition. I think I just passed 3,800 hours total time on it.
7: Oh, wow. Mm-hmm.
6: So now you wanted to document your travels into Oshkosh first time, and yep. Obviously you're coming from another country.
8: Mm-hmm.
6: What are some things that always seem to tell people when they ask you about this?
8: So I think the first thing is flying long cross countries, like the amount of preparation that actually goes into it. You think that you're well prepared, and then you learn a new thing, and then you need to just keep on researching. So I just recommend go into the research. I think for me there were two big challenges. It was the border crossing from Canada into the U.S. and all of the paperwork that needs to get done and all of that stuff. And the other part was obviously flying in U.S. airspace, which is not radically different from Canadian, but different from Canadian airspace.
6: Well, I think was it in the middle 90s we finally harmonized with the rest of the world how we classified our airspace?
7: We tried.
6: We tried. Even if the dimensions are kind of the same as it was before.
8: Yeah.
7: So where did you enter? Where did you cross the border?
8: So as a result of putting out this YouTube video, I actually met a person called Dan. He also lives in Ottawa. And so we were two pilots flying. I didn't end up flying on my own. I'm very, very happy about that in retrospect. We took off Carp Airport just outside of Ottawa. We had bad weather. We were going to fly over the lakes, hit Sault Ste. Marie. We had to delay our takeoff. And we actually flew south of the lakes instead. So we flew over Toronto, went to London, did the border crossing in Port Huron, and then navigated around Detroit and Chicago and came up on the west side.
6: Oh, wow, way south. Because The reason that I saw your video and you had that all planned out, and now it's completely different from
8: it is. Yeah, so that's one thing that happens, right? Cross countries and VFR. If we had an instrument rating and IFR classified plane, this would have been much easier. But that's VFR for you.
7: So you must have had some impressions of coming into Oshkosh. You know, on the one hand, you're still in command of this aircraft, and on the other hand, you must be astounded at everything you're seeing.
8: Yeah.
7: How did you manage that?
8: I think the moment it actually hit me was when both Dan and I were approaching the Endeavour Bridge, and we were seeing all of these dots in the sky with all of these airplanes coming around, and then it was for real. It was tight. I've never flown that close to another aircraft, and that was. I was like eyes on and super focused, and we were both really engaged in this flying.
6: We're speaking with David Pedersen, 2 T's, 2 S's. Check out his YouTube channel as he documents his arrival into Oshkosh. I just realized by watching an ADS-B time lapse that the NOTAM has the route in has changed even further west. Talk a little bit about that and how you had to plan that so that, you know, fuel-wise. Where was your last stop before you made the final run?
8: We decided that we would land, what was it called? Doug County? Dodge County.
6: So, yeah, where I used to instruct there.
8: Oh, okay, cool. So, uniform, November uniform, right? That's where. And we were in good company. There were many other pilots there. And so we waited for the 6:30 opening of the airspace. Got our stuff ready, and we were full tanks, and so we expected about 45 minutes, but I think it took a little bit longer because we tried to circle around.
6: One of the things that I think is universal, like every year, certainly from an instructor standpoint, is practicing before you fly in, especially slow flight and changing configurations as needed to maintain spacing. Did you do any of that?
8: Without
6: putting you on the spot.
8: I did. That was one of the... So the local EAA chapter 245, many of the pilots there gave me some solid advice. So I did some practicing, trying to nail airspeeds and things like that. And I also flew SidVenture with Pilot Edge and the flight simulator. And that was actually very valuable. Right. I did all runways, all configurations, a lot of fun.
7: How did you find working with the controllers? Was it okay? Was it... a little intimidating.
8: The ones here at AirVenture?
7: Yeah.
8: I think the SimVenture experience really prepared me for that. You hear like they're really engaged. They're speaking really fast. They want you to do things. So I would like to think that I was pretty ready for it after spending a few hours with it last weekend.
7: And which runway did you land on?
8: 36 left.
7: Which part of it?
8: Yellow dot.
6: Yellow dot. Here's a little bit of history. They used to have a Nordo or a no radio arrival as well, right in the middle of everything else. They've flushed it about 15 years ago, it lasted for, it was deep into the 90s. I think they still had a no radio. They try to accommodate anyway, and that's the amazing part of this.
8: Yes, I'm super impressed by the controllers that they stay calm given like the intensity of the traffic, it's nice. They're like, I would say they're authoritative, and people do what they ask, what they're asked to do,
7: and they're friendly.
8: Yeah, super friendly. Just incredibly impressed.
6: You mentioned that you had to abandon the northern route, and you went down. You swung through the Chicago area and coming up. In one of your videos, it talked about you only had ADS-B in, and so you had some challenges as where exactly you could go.
8: Yeah.
6: How much more did you have to pour over the charts in order to work this route out?
8: It was with the help of 4Flight. This was actually pretty easy. But we probably added, I don't know, another 100 nautical miles to the trip. So we were speaking to Chicago Approach coming around Chicago. And actually one of the controllers there said, like, I think you can go direct to Kunu now. And we were like, no, I'm sorry, we don't have ADS-B out. Okay, gotcha.
7: So what's your exit strategy? When are you leaving?
8: Weather first. We'll see what happens there. We're hoping for north, but we'll see how that goes. We are going to brief it, I don't know, tomorrow perhaps, or on Friday, start briefing and looking at the weather forecasts.
6: Tell us a little bit more about some of the videos you're putting out.
8: So I've always been interested in aviation, and I want to have... So there's lots of great aviation content out there, and I think what the kind of content that I would like to share is more instructional, or like how would a fairly low-time pilot like myself, I have about 200 hours, how I navigate and just share those experiences so that others that will come after me can see, like, this is how I'm thinking about things and these are things to consider.
6: What so obviously you're in the Ottawa area, which is, you know, Canada population wise is relatively dense in the eastern part.
8: Yeah.
6: Where does it start to get sparse? Have you been west a lot, or
8: I would say outside of the like even flying west of Ottawa, if you're 1-2 hours out, there is just lakes and forests. And so when we did the planning for the northern route, we were looking at North Bay, which is there's almost nothing there. There are just a few strips. And so I think it's enough that you actually fly 1 or 2 hours from a densely populated area.
7: Well, David, I want to let you know that I've noticed that you really took safety into consideration through all this. And that's one of the most outstanding messages you're communicating, is that you really took time to prepare and make this a successful event.
8: Yeah. I hear a lot of people have asked us how much planning has gone into this. And there's been many, many hours. I've consulted a lot of people just trying to gain the experience of the community and understand what's good to do and what's not good to do.
6: And that's what we ask all people to do. David, thanks so much for joining us.
8: Thank you very much for having me.
7: Enjoy
6: our guest
7: trip,
6: has been David Pedersen, who is a private pilot from Canada. His first trip into Oshkosh, he's documented on his YouTube channel. 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
9: Today we are joined again by the NTSB. This would be the NTSB hour all week long. We've got John DeLisi, and he is with the NTSB, and your specialty is major airline accidents and investigations, I understand.
10: That's right. I've been with the Safety Board for about 17 years now, working out of our Washington, D.C. headquarters, where we dispatch our go teams for major airline accidents.
9: All right. Now, unfortunately, there's been a couple of higher profile things that's been keeping you busy. First and foremost is the Colgan incident. And a tragedy that we were discussing. We've discussed that earlier this week. And that's really starting to highlight a few things that you guys have been highlighting for 20 years almost.
10: Yeah, it's true. Right away when the accident happened, we knew they had flown through some icing conditions. So that, of course, got our radar up. We've been looking at icing on turboprop airplanes for some time now. But as we got further into the investigation, it seems like issues about the way the crew was trained, how they were trained to respond to a stall, becoming a big factor in that investigation. Flight crew fatigue, another one. Neither of the crew members was based in Newark, New Jersey, where their flight day started, so each one of them had a long commute. So those are some of the things that we're seeing again in this scenario.
9: And fatigue has always been something that I am a 121 airline pilot, for anyone who is listening, and it's amazing. They let us fly 16 hours, you know, have a 16-hour duty day and expect you to operate at a safe environment. And, you know, when you have these long duty periods, I mean, we have accident after accident after exact accident. And they say fatigue was an issue, a contributing issue. And yet, you know, these rules are 51 years old, and we have better science now. What is being addressed in that area?
10: Yeah, we've certainly seen the Europeans take more of a lead in some better aggressive flight and duty time restrictions, and we would love to see the FAA pick up on what the Europeans are doing. We have made that recommendation. It is on our most wanted list, has been for about 10 years now. But for instance, if you were flying in the UK, your duty day would be restricted not by just the number of hours, but what you might be doing during that day. For instance, there might be a certain number of takeoffs and landings. If you fly for a major airline and you're flying coast to coast, you're probably just flying one flight, maybe two in a day. But if you fly for a commuter airline, and I think you know all about that, you might be doing 7 or 8 takeoff and landing cycles in the course of a day. All of those short hops, maybe all of those will take place in the course of one bad weather system. So imagine a day that you're allowed to fly for 16 hours, during which you are taking off and landing in bad weather 7 or 8 times. That's a long day. Accidents that highlight fatigue are usually ones that happen at the end of the day, like the Colgan accident happening late in the evening, the last leg of a long day. And they're accidents in which the crew makes a decision or takes an action that we have a hard time understanding, that normal good airmanship would tell you was inappropriate. So why do people sometimes make bad decisions? That's something we have to look at real hard. Now, we have the advantage in major airline accident investigations of recovering a flight data recorder and even a cockpit voice recorder. So we know all about what the airplane was doing. We used to have requirements for a certain number of parameters to be on a flight data recorder. I think that number went from 12 to 18 to 20. Maybe it's up to 80 now. But in reality, when we do get a flight data recorder, they literally have 1,000 parameters now.
9: Yeah, those have been majorly improved with the technologies that we have. And basically everything on the airplane, you know exactly what it was doing.
10: Exactly.
9: Except what was going on in the minds of the pilots.
10: And that is so hard for us to understand. But you do have to factor fatigue in. We've seen some studies now come out of NASA that might help us convince the FAA to take action, because we are now able to put fatigue into the realm of what sort of blood alcohol content you might have.
9: So that's a great comparison. So if I was flying for 15, 16 hours, what would be my, you know, what does that compare to?
10: You know, you might be blowing a 0.12 or something that would be above the limit for drunk driving. In other words, your decision-making when you are that tired will be the same level of decision-making you would make if you were legally drunk.
9: And yet they want us to go fly an airplane. That's the best argument I have ever heard for reforming these regulations. And because, I mean, I don't think that they're going to take that information and argue that I should be able to fly drunk. I think that we need to take that information and argue that I shouldn't be flying tired. I think that's a very important way that we want to interpret that.
10: Yeah, and one aspect of the Colgan accident that is highlighted to us is the fact that pilots for commuter airlines, they're not making much money. It's an entry-level position. Perhaps if they're lucky in their careers, it will lead to better things, but you might be making $17,000 or $18,000 a year, working real hard to earn that. Well, if your airline has you crew-based in Newark, New Jersey, you're not going to want to live in Newark, New Jersey. You won't be able to afford it. The first officer of the Colgan flight, for instance, lived with her parents in Seattle, Washington. So the day of the Colgan accident, she woke up at 4 o'clock in the morning in Seattle, got to the airport, got a jump seat ride on FedEx from Seattle to Memphis, on another FedEx airplane from Memphis into Newark, arrived at Newark at 8 or 9 o'clock that morning on the East Coast. So now she literally has not slept. She did not go to bed and sleep in a bed that night. All the rest of that whole morning, while the rest of us on the East Coast were asleep and waking up to start our work days at 8 a.m., she was flying. Now she starts her day, she arrives at 8 o'clock, but her day isn't scheduled to start till 1 or 2 in the afternoon. And then she goes from there to about 10 o'clock at night when the accident happened. So she had literally been more than 30 hours since she had slept in a bed. Is that the best time, the best mindset to make decisions? If the stick shaker goes off in your airplane as a surprise to you late at night, are you going to make the right decision? Are you going to remember your training? Maybe not.
9: Yeah, and I think that it's important to highlight, obviously commuting is an issue, but I don't think a lot of people understand why pilots commute. And this is something that I can speak to, being an airline pilot. In about 6 years with one airline, I was displaced against my will 5 different times. And everybody says, well, why don't you just move? And actually, the company will pay to move my stuff. But, you know, if I would have sold a house and bought a house every single time that would have happened, it would have cost me $50,000 in realtor fees. And there's no guarantee that I'm going to be living in that new domicile for any period of time.
10: Absolutely. The transient nature of the airline business dictates that. And the other thing that we need to understand is that any of us that have a job, we need to live somewhere. We might choose to get in our car and maybe live a half hour, 45 minutes, an hour. We might choose to live 90 minutes away from our job, and we'll get in our car and drive to work. But airline pilots have the option to jump seat, to have free airline transportation. So it allows them to live 3,000 miles away from where they have to report to work.
9: Right. But it's also a little bit different because, you know, somebody who travels an hour each day, that's 2 hours a day, that's 10 hours a week, you know, they're spending 10 hours of their time commuting. Well, airline pilots, generally, we commute to work once. So we might take 6 hours to get there, and we might take 6 hours to get home. It's 12 hours we're spending, but we're still spending less time than that guy who drives 1 hour each work each day. So it sounds crazy.
10: Yep.
9: And it is, but it's not as crazy as it, you know, if you put it in relative terms. We're not in completely insane.
10: Well, that's certainly something that we're going to continue to push the FAA on, as highlighted by that recent major accident.
9: Well, absolutely. And by no means am I saying that these things, this all needs to be looked at, it all needs to be addressed. But, you know, for me, it's the fatigue one that's absolutely the most critical thing out of that one. Now, what other investigations have you been working on recently?
10: Well, we went through a stretch of about 2.5 years dating back to the accident in Lexington, Kentucky, where a Comair crew attempted to take off on the wrong runway. We went about 2.5 years since then without launching a GO team on a major accident. Then in kind of rapid succession, starting back in December of last year, Continental ran a 737 off the side of the runway in Denver. A great accident in that no one was injured.
9: Absolutely.
10: Complete hull loss. The crew was taking off in over 30-knot crosswinds and did not effectively keep the airplane on the center line of the runway. But it was an amazing story of how well-built the airplane was and just a number of fortunate events that didn't have a wingtip drag and flip the airplane. It didn't have a fire breakout. Everyone was able to get off. So it was a great investigation for us. That was followed a month or so later by the U.S. Airways Hudson River ditching. Another fascinating major accident. Again, fortunately, no one seriously injured, but another hull loss. Adding to it all the media attention that comes with an accident of that proportion in New York City. And then a month later, the Colgan accident. So,
9: okay, have you done some obviously, you've done investigation in the December one. What was, have they figured out why that airplane left the runway?
10: Well, we do know this. The airplane had the capability to stay on the runway. The authority available in the rudder pedals between nose wheel steering, rudder effectiveness, the airplane had the ability to stay on the runway. The winds did not exceed the airplane's capability. But this crew was not able to keep it on the runway. So we're looking real hard at training, crosswind takeoffs. We do know this. The crew was told, you're cleared for takeoff on runway 27. Winds are 27 knots of wind, no gust. Winds 27 knots at 270. So that was about a 70 degree cross. 27 knots of wind at a 70 degree cross means that you're expecting a crosswind of about 21, 22 knots. This crew was comfortable. They had briefed that they would be comfortable with a crosswind up to 30 knots. So they get this briefing from the FAA that tells them their crosswinds are going to be well less than that. Off they go. The actual winds that they were subjected to were crosswinds of about 38 knots. So the crosswinds were getting very significant.
9: Yeah.
10: That's one of the things we need to understand, why the weather system, the wind sensors at Denver. There's a number of wind sensors. Denver has a lot of wind. They're very used to measuring that. But for whatever reason, the software that they use kind of simplified the winds to the point where ATC was saying 27 knots without any gusts.
9: Yeah. Well, and that's a huge thing. If you're expecting one thing and you get another thing, that's going to definitely change the outcome. Well, unfortunately, we're out of time here. I mean, I could talk to you about this stuff all day long. If somebody did want to talk to you, where could they find you?
10: Well, we're in Washington, D.C. Our website, www.ntsb.gov, will steer you in the right direction.
9: Are you here on the grounds?
10: Sure, we're in the Federal Pavilion. Love to see anyone that wants to come by and chat.
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11: Welcome back to Squawk 1200. I'm Kevin Whalen. With me today is Julia Harrington and Kim Kish, co-chairs of the Advocacy Subcommittee of the NBAA YoPro Council and Corporate Pilots. I'm also joined by Noah Yarbrough, who is the NBAA Aviation Operations Manager and the staff liaison for the NBA YoPros. How are y'all doing today?
12: Doing great. Thanks for having us.
2: Yeah, really excited to be here. Thanks for having us.
11: So starting off, what is the NBAA YoPro organization?
12: So NBAA started the Young Professional Council really to help foster community in young professionals in business aviation. So our whole goal was to really connect those who are building their career and working to grow further in business aviation.
11: So the NBAA, they're trying to get more young professionals and younger people interested in business aviation and careers. So what are some of the ways that NBAA is trying to reach out to younger people, either students, or it's not just students, right? It's also newcomers to business aviation. Who qualifies as a YoPro?
2: Oh, I mean, anybody who is interested in business aviation and is a young person interested, I think, could qualify as a YoPro. Technically, you know, the title refers to young professionals, so people just starting out in their careers, either in an internship or maybe in those entry-level jobs, but also our more senior YoPros. You have people in very, very advanced in their careers in different roles and titles. So it spans a really wide berth, but getting more people involved, we host a collegiate connect event at the NBAA base convention every year. So we invite college students to come out and hear about different business aviation careers. And we educate and connect with them and mentor them. And I think the real mission of the YoPro Council in that aspect is to make business aviation seem more accessible and to educate about all the different amazing careers available.
11: Because a lot of times in the past, business aviation has not always seemed like the most accessible. It's kind of been a well-kept secret. Do you agree?
13: Absolutely. I think one thing we kind of say in the industry is that, and I say that as the aviation industry, is that business aviation is the best kept secret. We really have to pull back that curtain and show people what business aviation is, because for so long it's just been word of mouth. That's how you got your job. That's how you got a scholarship. It was just all word of mouth. So now we get to show light and we get to advocate for this awesome part of the industry that doesn't necessarily get the marketing or the line of sight that other parts of the industry do.
11: So you mentioned advocacy, Kim. One of the things that NBAA is trying to convey is that business aviation is a valuable resource for communities everywhere. What are some of the ways that the communities benefit from business aviation?
13: Specifically speaking, when natural disasters hit, like hurricanes, or honestly even pandemics, business aviation is really the first people to get there. We have small aircraft, we have large aircraft, we have people who can volunteer their time. We have organizations and companies that can give money and can do it quickly. So humanitarian efforts is really the biggest way that business aviation impacts communities all around the country and even the world.
12: Yeah, I will add to that. When it comes to advocacy, advocacy isn't just trying to help build business aviation regulatorily, not just to build aviation in our business aviation in the aviation industry, but also reaching out to students, reaching out to young professionals who are trying to build their career. So I think exactly what the YoPro Council's definition is advocacy in business aviation. We do a lot of things like at base, along with Collegiate Connect, like professional development courses. We're gonna have two sessions at base this year, which is gonna be super exciting, but also networking receptions. Those are ways to advocate to others in business aviation, helping them grow their careers.
11: When is BASE this year?
12: BASE is October 17th through 19th, 2023, in Las Vegas, Nevada.
11: So the YoPros have been quite busy lately, if I understand correctly.
13: Absolutely.
11: You all just took it to D.C. What was the goal? What were they trying to accomplish in D.C.?
13: Yeah, our D.C. trip was our annual in-person gathering of the Young Professionals Council. We have a few goals that we achieve or set to achieve in that in-person meeting. We're scattered all around the country as a council, so to meet in person is very valuable time to have together. We narrow down the 40 under 40 application, so NBAA announces a 40 under 40 class every year, and the Young Professionals Council, that is our baby. So we go through all of the applications, and this year we had a record number of applications, over 500. And so we took a day to go through them and together select the top 40 for this upcoming year. So we're really excited to announce that in conjunction with BASE. We also set goals for each of our subcommittees within the council. So advocacy is one of our subcommittees, but we also have marketing and professional development. And then our last day in D.C., we spent the day on Capitol Hill advocating for business aviation to our local representatives. So we met with senators, we met with House of Representatives members, and we also met with staff members of senators and House members. And we were able to educate them on business aviation. We were able to kind of tell them about NBAA's concerns for FAA reauthorization and make sure that they were aware of the different things that we want going forward and what we're looking to achieve. And also, we were able to put faces to the economic impact and the jobs behind business aviation.
14: I really want to second what Julia said about talking to our local representatives. A lot of them really expressed interest. And what was really great for us to hear as well is when we were talking to Senator Tammy Duckworth, one of the things we presented to her was we need more money and efforts towards workforce development. And to hear a senator say, yes, I am working on a bill towards that exactly. Let me see the folder. Let me see if there's anything else we can do to help. That's where you really feel like you're being heard, you're being understood, and you're making a difference. So a lot of the times, you know, we do a lot of work and we think, oh gosh, is this going anywhere? So to have that day to feel validated in that aspect was really rewarding, I think, for all of us.
12: Yeah, I think this year I had the opportunity to lead the group from Kansas to talk to their representative on the Hill. And obviously, we all know Textron is in Kansas. It's a huge OEM. We got there, and there was a Textron poster hanging in the office. It was really cool to see and really exciting for those that were with me. Caleb Gibson on our council, he's works for Textron. And him being there and talking to the member was really exciting, and he got really excited, the member, about how powerful of an impact Textron has. And he sees it, but having a young person come in and show how excited they are really helps shape their mind to be like, wow, our next future generations care about business aviation and want it to grow. So I think that's a really, really impactful thing that the YoPro Council's been doing.
11: So it was a positive response that you received from your representatives and from the senators that you met with?
12: 100%. I think every single person that we met with really wants to learn more about business aviation, especially since FAA reauthorization is happening. NBAA and the YoPro Council was able to voice our agenda and what we wanted to put into FAA reauthorization. And because that was happening, especially, for example, Kansas, it's such a big industry and economical impact that Textron has on Kansas. So they want to know, okay, how can we make that grow? How can we make that better?
11: I'm talking with Julia Harrington and Kim Kish, corporate pilots and co-chairs of the Advocacy Subcommittee of the YoPro Council, as well as Noah Yarbrough, the NBAA Aviation Operations Manager and Staff Liaison for YoPro. When in D.C., the council also spoke with high school students about careers in business aviation. Can you tell me about that?
12: Yeah, so that was really cool. We were able to go to Cardoza High School in D.C. Pretty much we went in and we gave a brief explanation of what business aviation is. NBAA actually has a presentation that we're able to give, just going through the basics of how do you get involved in aviation? How do you get involved in business aviation in particular? What are the pay scales for a maintenance tech? What are the pay scales for a pilot? So we're able to talk about all those things with students, and it was extremely impactful. We broke off one-on-one sessions with some students to just chat with them about things in particular. In particular, if they were interested in graphic design, they were able to talk to someone who works in aviation, in marketing, in graphic designing. One of the most impactful things after we all were leaving, getting ready to leave, and the teacher stopped our group and said, I really want to tell you all this story. I have a maintenance tech, a kid who's really interested in being a car mechanic. He's really, really interested. And he sat down and talked with Caleb Gibson, who's a maintenance director at Textron. And he sat down with him, and Caleb was able to explain to him the different intricacies of maintenance on an aircraft. She said that he walked away and came up to the teacher and said, I'm so excited to be an aircraft mechanic. And she has been trying to convince him to do it. She had tears in her eyes just seeing the impact that Caleb had.

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1: Big and shiny and sometimes intimidating. So when we go in and say, hey, look, we do this, so can you. You can be an aircraft salesman. You can be an aircraft mechanic. You can be an aircraft interior designer. All of these jobs are in aviation, and you can do it as well. And then we can say, here are the scholarships. Here's what you need to know. Here's how you network. Here's how you get involved. That can really make an impact on someone's life.
2: So if I wanted to find out more information about YoPros or even get involved in the organization, how could I do that?
3: I'll start by saying if you just Google MBAA YoPro or MBAA Young Professional, it'll take you to our webpage, and there's a lot of different opportunities. YoPro Go. 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Do y'all have anything to add to that?
4: Yeah, YoPro Go is a subsect of the YoPro Council where anybody can join YoPro Go. So the council is a small group, but YoPro Go has a couple hundred people on the list now. 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So it's a great, great time for anybody who's curious about business aviation.
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6: Welcome to EAA Radio, the voice of EAA. I'm Magneto Mel, and Amy Laboda is here with me. And
7: you bet.
6: We're also joined by Teresa Demers of Lightspeed Aviation.
7: Good morning, ladies.
6: She's been with us before. Lovely to have you back.
7: Thank you.
6: So you've got some things that you wanted to chat about coming with Lightspeed Aviation. First of all, you make headsets.
7: We do active noise reduction headsets for pilots.
6: Among other things.
7: Yes.
6: And you've got a new line or a new product coming?
7: We do. We've got a product that we call Zulu PFX, which we're demonstrating here at the field. And we've been shipping the product for about a month, and we're very excited about it. It really represents a next generation in headsets. And we say that because of all the technologies that are embedded into it, namely that it is kind of a two-way ability to have data coming in. And so with the FlightLink app that is available, there's a lot of information that the pilot can access about their headset, things like their battery level indicator and that kind of stuff, as well as it gives them the opportunity to have the power to control a lot of the preferences in the headset as well.
8: Oh, that's nice for people like my husband and I. He's got his tinnitus and things like that. And so, you know, you need to personalize those headsets to match up with the different characteristics of people's hearing.
7: Absolutely, yes. And so there's opportunities in there to adjust the treble and the bass for both your comms separate from your music as well. So for those pilots that like to Bluetooth in their music or even wire in the music, they can keep those separate and stuff.
6: And now, can you tell me a little bit about the acoustic response mapping and what that's all about?
7: Sure. Yeah, that is one of the ways that it personalizes the headset. And so what happens is when you turn it on, there's a button that you can push. We call that the action button, and that will play a little tone. And what's doing then, it's mapping the auditory landscape of the pilot's ear or the passenger, whoever's wearing the headset, their ear. And from that point on, it delivers everything that the headset delivers is tailored to that person. So whether it's the intercoms or music, whatever audio comes through the headset from that point on is personalized to the user.
6: So you've got some personal preferences you can set, and some that it kind of detects for you.
7: Exactly. So well put.
6: Very
7: yes.
6: Customized headset.
8: That's really revolutionary. Now, Lightspeed's in the headset business, but Lightspeed also has a whole lot of other things going on in aviation that you're doing, even here at the show. Can you tell me a little bit about the partnerships you've got with the Lightspeed Aviation Foundation?
7: Yes.
8: And the outreach you're doing these days? One of the things I love about your company is that you do this kind of outreach.
7: Well, thank you very much. And it's certainly a part of our culture and certainly the heart of our Alan Schrader, you know, is to be able to give back to the industry that has been so good to us. And so we have the Lightspeed Aviation Foundation. You can find out a lot about it on the web. They have their own website, or you can link to it from our site as well, or lightspeedaviation.com website. But really what the outreach there is that each year a slate of finalists are selected that will receive grants from the Lightspeed Aviation Foundation. They're all aviation-related companies, and

0: Then the pilots get to pick, and we call that Pilot's Choice Awards. And so,
1: and you just announced the finalists at Sun and Fun this
0: year. That's right. Yes, exactly. So we're in the voting period right now. And so so anybody who's listening, just go out to lightspeedaviationfoundation.org and look for the associations there that you like, or you can learn about all of them. I don't have them all off the top of my head, but they range all kinds of sort of outreach groups and groups that are involved in aviation growth. So those are really the two primary focuses of the Aviation Foundation. But that's the pilots get to vote, and then at the end of the season, the organizations that got the most votes from pilots get the grants, and it's kind of in a descending order based on the number of votes they got. So it's one of the things that's great about it, just as a side note, is that it gives the organizations a lot of power, too, because it helps them to be able to tell their message when they can say, hey, go vote for us, you know, on this thing. And so it gives them a kind of a reason to reach out and expand their membership and expand their story, too, because they have this vehicle around the voting. So the organizations that are finalists get real excited about it, too, and get very creative about how to get votes, and which helps their mission as well.
1: Well, and also from people voting for the recipients that they'd like to see, you get an idea of what the general aviation public, what's important to them, and what kind of organizations and efforts, you know, are popular among your clients.
0: Absolutely. That's good, too. Yes.
2: And that's not the only kind of support you do. You sponsor a lot of these organizations, even on the side sometimes, I noticed, that Lightspeed is out there, you know, helping out.
0: Thank you. We try to do as much as we can, right? And so there's a lot of things, in fact, on the field, even this week, there's a lot of fun things that we're a part of, not necessarily so much as much charity related, but we are a sponsor of the Flying Challenge Cup. And so the finals for that will be on Wednesday morning out at the main stage. There's going to be 12 finalists competing on that, and that's been a 4-month-long competition that some of you probably know about, Flying Magazine and Redbird kind of behind that. We're also doing our own treasure hunt on the grounds.
2: Tell me about that.
0: The treasure hunt is a lot of fun. We did the first one at Sun and Fun and just kind of figured out how to do it. And we've expanded it in a much bigger way here at Oshkosh. So there are 50 treasure chests, or by the end of the week, there will be 50 treasure chests hidden around the grounds. And they're actually small chests, maybe 8x8x6, something like that. And inside of them are the instructions on what to do with it and also a puzzle piece. And so if you find one of those, you bring that back to our booth. And we're filling in a puzzle that's a Lightspeed picture, but there will be 50 of those, and every person then who gets one of those puzzle pieces is entered into a drawing to have a chance to win a Zulu PFX headset.
2: Oh,
0: so it's a pretty good a 1 in 50 odds.
1: I know where Amy's going at this.
2: No, this is killing me because I can't participate. This is part of the deal. Yeah. Oh man,
0: somebody's
2: going to get a good headset.
0: It's a great prize, a pretty good odds of winning, and so. To play in the game, you just you can either come to our tent each day. We post the new coordinates, about 8 coordinates a day, so it's all a GPS based thing. So you know, something that pilots love, which is navigating and finding and stuff. But the families love it too. And we did it at Sun and Fun. We had whole families that would do it together and would come, you know, with their puzzle piece, and we take a picture of the mom and the dad and the 4 kids and stuff. So it's a fun thing to do. And the grounds here are so immense that you know you can really we found a lot of good hiding places, I think. So
1: when did you come out and do that?
0: Over the weekend, believe it or not. So there were a lot of people here. And so some of the chests are still yet to be hidden, but some of them are there. And so each day we post about 8 coordinates, new ones. You can either come by our tent at number 259 or go on to the lightspeedaviation.com website and for treasure hunt. And you'll see the day's coordinates will be posted there. This morning we had, I think by 7 o'clock, we had a couple of people that had already been out early looking for the chests. So it's a lot of fun.
1: It just started this morning?
0: Yes, yeah. Today was first day. Yes.
1: Mm-hmm. I'm really loving all these interactive activities.
2: Isn't that wonderful?
1: These interactivities.
2: We're speaking with Teresa Demers from Lightspeed Aviation. And all you geocache fans out there, this is the Oshkosh game you want to play.
0: Yep.
2: So you got to get over to Lightspeed and find out more about it. Absolutely. Absolutely.
1: And now where is your tent located?
0: We're in tent number 259, or we're right outside of Hangar Bravo.
1: Okay, so you're the same place you were last year?
0: Yes,
1: okay,
0: exactly. Yeah.
1: Yep, for anybody that was here last year.
0: Yes, we have a nice little corner of a spot there.
2: Oh, that's wonderful. When they get over there, can they try on any headset?
0: They can try on any of our headsets for sure. We have a bunch of Zulu PFXs there available, and a lot of people trained up. We bring a big team here, so we have a lot of people that are happy to demonstrate them. We also have our Zulu 2s and our Sierras on display there as well. So
2: I would think you'd encourage people to do that because a headset is such a personal thing.
0: Right, and so we give people an opportunity to really try them on, go through all the features. We have airplane engine noise, you know, simulated in there pretty loud, and so that you can really get a sense of what the quieting is doing as well. So, yeah, we would really love people to come down.
2: That's wonderful. Are there any show specials, reasons why they would want to have buy that headset here?
0: We are doing a show special right now. We have a promotion going on where anybody who buys any Lightspeed headset from now till August 17th will get a free subscription to Cloud Ahoy, which is a really cool app that you guys might know about, but it's basically a post-flight debriefing app, largely for general aviation pilots. So again, just your smartphone or your iPad with a GPS tracks all this data, and then you go into Cloud Ahoy and then see your flight in 3D and all kinds of stuff. It's really amazing. So anyways, a free subscription to Cloud Ahoy, which is worth $45.
2: Wow.
1: Oh, that's pretty good.
2: Mm-hmm. Very good. Very good.
1: And now, how long have you been out with the latest headset?
0: It's been shipping for just about five. I think we're in our fifth week now.
1: Okay. So it was pretty new.
0: It's brand new.
1: It was on pre-order up until that.
0: Yes, yeah. Exactly. It was being pre-ordered for a while. So we're real excited. We've got a lot of pilots who have bought one now and had a chance to fly with it. We're getting them.
1: Can you take one home with you today?
0: Yes. We have dealers on site that all have them in stock. And so, yeah, earlier in the week is probably going to be better for a take-home.
2: What about your exchange program, your change-up program? Can you use that, too?
0: We've got the great trade-up program, and right now we're not doing trades yet on Zulu PFX.
2: Okay.
0: We will start doing those in the fall. Right now we have a lot of people who have had one on order for several months, and so we're fulfilling those orders first. But once we kind of get through the backlog, then we'll start our trade-up program
1: And what is that about, the trade-up program?
0: So any headset can qualify for the trade-up program. There's different values, and there's a chart of those values on our website.
1: Yours or others.
0: Right, yep. Ours or others. So anywhere from $50 to $450 is available for a trade-up value, depending on what headset you mm-hmm. have. And then toward any of our headsets, Sierra, Zulu, and 2, and Zulu PFX, they'll have a little different schedule, but they all qualify for a trade.
2: One of the other things I like about Lightspeed is they have terrific product support. Mm. And I've had Lightspeeds in the past, and as we well know, if you use your headset over and over and over again, it's possible you could wear your certain things out on the headset, some earlier than others. And one of the points that can be a weak point on any of these noise canceling headset mm-hmm. is the button that turns the noise canceling on. And Lightspeed is terrific. You call them up, they give you an RMA number, it goes out, it comes back, it works like new again.
1: We call that the Fisher Price factor.
2: The Fisher Price factor. I like that. I like that a lot.
0: That's great. Yeah. So thank you for that too. Our customer support is very, very important to us. And we have a published 5-year warranty, but we will continue to repair headsets as long as we have parts for them. And we don't charge for those repairs. So we just really, really put a high priority on taking care of our customers and doing it quickly. You know, pilots, we have a lot of pilots that fly for a living that use their headsets, CFIs and professional pilots. And so we also turn them around real quickly as well.
1: And your websites again for people that aren't on the field and can't come by?
0: Sure.
1: You would share that?
0: Yes, lightspeedaviation.com for our regular site. And then we have lightspeedaviationfoundation.org for our charitable site.
1: Okay, mm-hmm. And that's your charity. And then once again, you've got your booth on the field here.
0: We do.
1: And that's over by Hangar B. Right.
0: Exactly, yeah, right outside of Hangar B. Mm-hmm.
1: And when we all find those treasure hunt puzzle pieces and give them to our friends that we want to have them, they just bring them on over to your booth.
0: Yep, and you can see the puzzle as it's starting to get assembled by the pieces coming in.
1: Oh, that'll be interesting through the week.
2: I got to keep stopping by.
1: Yeah, well, at least that's something to keep us engaged.
2: That's exactly right.
1: We can watch through the window. So
2: so true, so true.
1: Well, Teresa, we've been speaking with Teresa Demers of Lightspeed Aviation. It's been a pleasure to have you back with us again.
0: Well, thank you both for having me very much. It's always a great conversation.
1: Thank you very much. 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
3: Were you in Oshkosh in 2022? Here's an interview from that year.
4: Welcome back to EA Radio. I'm Farid Gio. I almost said that other name.
5: I'm Paul Prydecker.
4: And, you know, that rejoiner liner right there is perfect because we're talking with Randy Bass, Weather Research Branch Manager with the FAA. Welcome.
6: Thank you.
5: Randy, we're so glad to have you. We've talked to several of your colleagues this week, and a lot of it is about weather technology in the cockpit. And we doesn't matter what you're flying, whether it's a small plane or a large plane, none of us really particularly like turbulence. There's things about it we don't understand. I remember reading in a small book about aviation the old joke about what causes turbulence, and the captain said, well, we're not quite sure. We think it's either tea or coffee, because every time we pour a cup, it gets bumpy out. But you're doing a lot of work on turbulence. Can you kind of tell us what you're involved in?
6: Sure. Like you said, turbulence is a problem for everybody, but it affects different aircraft different ways. A 737, you know, going through what they call light turbulence is not the same as a turboprop claiming light turbulence. So one of the things that we've developed over the years is a kind of a standardization of, you know, how do we normalize turbulence on a scale so that, you know, we can go from one aircraft to another. So we developed what's called an eddy dissipation rate, and the scale goes from 0 to 1.
5: There must be an acronym for that, right?
6: EDR.
5: Yeah.
6: EDR.
4: I love it.
6: It's the FAA. We have an acronym for everything.
5: Indeed.
6: The scale goes from 0 to 1, and once we determine the amount or intensity of that turbulence, put it onto that scale, and then you can take your aircraft size and compare it. So if it's a 0.19, for example, that may be moderate turbulence for a turboprop, light turbulence at best for a commercial, large commercial aircraft.
5: How are you communicating this to the pilot?
6: The air traffic controller is supposed to be communicating that.
5: Okay.
6: if it's occurring. What we're doing is conducting the research to determine where that turbulence is, detecting it, and then forecasting where it's going to be 0 to up to 18 hours out.
4: So with the advent of GPS, we sometimes have to pay attention to solar flares and things like that. What other space weather affects pilots? And what kind of research are you doing, how that affects in the atmosphere?
6: Sure. The three primary areas that space weather affects aviation, like you said, GPS, which if you're flying at, you know, 35,000 feet and your GPS goes out for 10 or 15 seconds, not a big deal. Where it becomes a big deal is on final. When you're trying to land, if things go out, it can be...
4: An LPV approach or an LNAV, VNAV or something like that, where you really need that strong, reliable signal.
6: Correct. So that's one area. The second area is communication, mostly satellite communication over the poles. It's not as big a problem as it used to be because of some of the advances in the communications, but it's still a problem in some of those. And a lot of the commercial aircraft, if they have those problems with space weather, instead of going over the poles, now they have to reroute. A lot of times they'll have to land in Anchorage to refuel and then go on to especially the Far East. So it can be a big problem for them. And then the third one, and this is an emerging area, is a kind of controversial area, is radiation effects to pilots, air crews, and potentially passengers. And there's been some studies out in the last 10 or 15 years. Half of them say there's no problems. The other half say the sky is falling. So we're trying to work on that, figure out, you know, is it really a problem? If it is, how big a problem it is? Because it is becoming a bigger issue in the publicly.
5: Yeah, Randy, if I could, I'd like to return back to the turbulence. I just was thinking about a question. So when you're talking about EDR, eddy
6: dissipation rate,
5: right? Are you getting data off of aircraft?
6: Yes.
5: Is that how we're getting this?
6: That's primarily how we're getting it. The some aircraft have sensors that that provide that data, and so the and we prefer that much better than PIREPS.
5: Sure,
6: PIREPS are great,
5: but they're subjective.
6: But they're subjective, and if you're flying the aircraft, you need to be flying the aircraft to, you know, not, you know, calling down to the air traffic control, giving them a PIREP. You can do that later. So the automated ones are much better. So we're so that's generally how we're doing it. We are also working on a technique to take the ADS-B out data that's already coming down off the aircraft and deriving turbulence data from that using a artificial intelligence. And the potential for that is now instead of, I think we get about 100,000 reports a day via the current way, we're talking millions of reports because it's every second, basically.
5: So with the ADS output, you're talking about getting changes in vertical and horizontal speeds.
6: Correct.
5: Okay.
6: And
5: that, temperature, probably.
6: Correct. And we're doing it off of data that's already coming down, so there's no need to put in new components into the aircraft. There's no cost to the pilot. We think it's going to be a game changer.
4: And that all feeds into the HAL 9000 and it crunches and comes up with models or in real time.
6: Exactly. And that's the part we haven't worked out all the details yet is who's, you know, where is that going to run? It could be in the cockpit, but it could be on the ground. And then compiling that data and sending it out to, say, the National Weather Service so that they can put it into their models and things like that. Those are the details we're still working out.
4: We're speaking with Randy Bass, who's with the FAA. We're talking weather research. How about some more acronyms? TBFM.
6: Time-based flow management.
4: Mm. And what has changed in the four-hour forecast to make that more accurate?
6: So the in the past, we actually have a requirement that we want the accuracy of a thunderstorm forecast 4 hours out within 10 miles of where it's actually occurring and within 3 minutes. We didn't have the technology before now to even try that. But with the increase in our model capabilities and satellite data, and improvement in satellite data and other forms of observations, we're getting to the point that we're getting close. We're still not there. Realistically, I think we're still probably 5 to 10 years out. But it is much better than it was before, and I think we're going to get there.
4: Just some weather forecasting basics that now the meteorologists, with all of this technology available, the models that come out, are the meteorologists still assembling the forecast, or are they just correcting whatever the models will kick out as a, you know, from this range as, you know, in the TAF, for example?
6: Sure. You know, that's a great question and something that we still kind of see going both ways. My personal opinion is, unless you have a very good reason, there's no reason to change the model forecast. Now, once you get out, you know, a day or two in advance and you're trying to pinpoint a specific event, that's a little bit different. The models aren't going to be able to get you down to that kind of fidelity. But if it's saying, 80% chance of showers at 4 o'clock this afternoon, 4 and 5 times, it's probably going to happen. So that's kind of where we're at with the model resolutions and accuracy right now.
5: Randy, we know you have a presence on the field. If people want to come by and learn a little bit more about this, is there somebody that they can talk to, and do you have some material for them, and where are you?
6: Sure. We have a booth in the FAA Safety Forum hangar.
5: So this is the...
6: right beside the tower.
5: Okay, that one, sure.
6: Right in the back of the... there's a basically an auditorium in the front, and then in the back we've got probably 8 or 10 different FAA exhibits back there, and we're basically in the back of it. And we've got monitors going on for various things like turbulence and some of the presentations that we've already given this week. We have a flight simulator that you can fly through different types of weather, and we have some virtual reality tools to play with and see the different types of weather in an educational environment.
5: So with the flight simulator, could that be used for like VMC to IMC demonstrations?
6: Yes, that's exactly what it's for. And if you really want to, you can fly through a thunderstorm, but I wouldn't advise it. But at least this way you live.
5: Yes, that's right.
4: So where are the frontiers? I mean, obviously we haven't, we we're doing much better with figuring out what's going on in the middle of a tornado, and it seems like turbulence is another one of those kind of weird ones that's really hard to nail down. It seems like we're doing a lot of work with that. What are some other frontiers of weather forecasting that we'd really like to get a handle on that's hard to predict?
6: I already touched on the convection because that's always a problem, trying to pinpoint that. Icing, we're doing a better job with that, especially with some new satellite and radar techniques that we're able to detect that and forecast it a lot better than we could, but we're not there yet. Turbulence, obviously. One of the other areas is ceiling and visibility. We still don't do a great job with cloud ceilings and visibility, especially forecasting away from airports. Airports, we've got ASOSes and other instruments that give us a good idea. But as we're starting to move away, especially for UASs and helicopter support who don't operate out of airports, that's a big issue for us. And that's really where the next frontier for us is, and the very low-level weather.
5: It sounds like you're doing good work, but you've got more to do.
6: We have. I will always have a job.
4: Randy, so great to talk with you.
6: You're great. I appreciate it.
4: Randy Bass is the Weather Research Branch Manager with the FAA. 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
3: Here's an interview from 2025.
7: With us now is Sean Elliott, and Sean is with EAA. You have several different hats that you wear, including flight operations, but also government relations, and that's where we're going to kind of focus in today. And we've heard the term Mosaic for quite a few years, and otherwise known as Sport Pilot 2.0. So it has been around, and you've been working it. EAA has been working it. The industry has been working it, and finally, it's been signed, and you said it's published in the Federal Register today?
8: It is, Steve. Oh. It is. It's very exciting this week.
7: Yeah.
8: It's just an incredible excitement because it finally has come to the finish line, and it's been a long road to get it there. And we can't thank our colleagues in the agency, all the hard work within the FAA, and also certainly all the support within the industry that helped get us this final rule that it will become Sport Pilot and Light Sport Aircraft 2.0.
7: Very good. So this has been a long process. I mean, the original Sport Pilot was a long process as well, and this is another long process. Nothing in the government works quickly. We know that, but it's, you said, probably about a 10-year process so far.
8: Realistically, yeah. Yeah, I mean, it started with some very basic level strategic discussions both, and what's ironic is it was the discussions were happening both within EAA and also within the halls of FAA.
7: Oh.
8: So when Jack Pelton and I in 2016 flew on the way to Wichita, we stopped into Kansas City. I was flying home, and we literally buzzed into downtown airport at Kansas City and spent a half a day with Mel Johnson at the Small Airplane Directorate. And Mel and his team got together with us, and we started to compare notes. We all the light bulb came on of, wow, we are really thinking similar. Yeah. Let's put this down and start to really get to work on it. And from there, it evolved into a major strategic initiative for both EA and the agency, and the industry got involved, and it was it's been a roller coaster to get here.
7: Yes.
8: It almost died not twice, not three times, but four different occasions. It almost was shelved. And thankfully, this event and all of the facets of EAA Air Venture and all of the passions that the volunteers always display helped really show the agency why this is significant and what it could be for general aviation as a game changer. And that's really what it is, a game changer.
7: Before we get into the details, how did the idea come around for EAA to kind of plant that seed? And was it the same sort of inspiration that happened on the FAA side as well?
8: It really was. So as you said, the original Sport Pilot light sport aircraft came out in 2004. Mm-hmm. You remember that? Yep. It was yesterday. I know I do too. You and I were both as part of the organization then. And it laid the foundation. It laid the fundamental bricks and mortar for what we have in Sport Pilot 2.0. It created a system that was simplistic, based on ASTM standards for new aircraft manufacturing, a simpler way to train pilots that ultimately is about half the cost and half the time, and it worked. What didn't work were some of the initial out-of-the-gate restrictions as far as the weight limit and the size and capability of aircraft that you really could fit within that parameter.
7: Right.
8: They were wonderful attempts, and certainly, you know, Cessna and their Skycatcher and Vans and the RV-12, and there's a number of different examples that made a darn good effort at it, but it still is different than your typical Part 23, right, you know, general aviation aircraft. A little lighter feel in the controls, a little more susceptible to turbulence and wind, and just a number of aspects that, while it was good, it wasn't great. And what we've done with Mosaic is making it great. We have gotten rid of the weight limit, and we've created a new definition that will enable about 70 to 75% of the single-engine fleet to be eligible to be flown by a sport pilot.
7: Right.
8: And the opportunities for manufacturing under a much lower cost, the cost of certification is a big barrier.
7: Right. Right.
8: You still have the liability. You still have all the other aspects that the manufacturer deal with. But the certification path in Part 23 is pretty much a one-size-fits-all. I know the Part 23 reform made a good stab at trying to help that, and it certainly made an impact, but it didn't solve for the true recreational end. And that's what light sport aircraft under Mosaic, you know, light sport aircraft 2.0, is truly going to do. And the FAA, in their wisdom, created, and we'll talk about this in a minute, created a little bit of a separation between church and state. The requirements for a sport pilot are a little bit different, appropriately so, mm-hmm, for where it's at the risk continuum versus the requirements for new manufactured aircraft. So pretty exciting.
7: Yeah.
8: And it's a huge rule.
7: Yes.
8: It's touched over 1,400 individual CFRs, all relieving.
7: Wow.
8: That was a major part of his success here in this final run in the last couple of months to get it to the finish line, is there was nothing that was more restrictive. It was major, major relieving.
7: Yes. And let's talk first about the pilot requirements. What has changed or been improved?
8: So the sport pilot itself is still all the same elements. It's still the same curriculum. It's, you know, it's still the same minimum hours. It's on average, it's a 35 to 40 hour process to wind up with your sport pilot certificate. What's changed is what the definition of what a sport pilot can operate with those privileges. So now we can have an airplane with up to 4 seats. And the key number that everybody was waiting to see what it came out was the stall speed. The stall speed wound up at 59 knots VS1. So 59 knots clean, no flaps, right, no augmentation, and clean configuration. If your airplane stalls at 59 knots and has 4 seats or less, you as a sport pilot are now eligible to fly that. Now, if you have certain elements of that, let's say you have an airplane that actually has a constant speed propeller and retractable gear, that's accounted for. Mm-hmm. A sport pilot with appropriate training, right, and endorsements from a qualified flight instructor can go and add those endorsements and then fly that retractable gear, constant speed propeller airplane that meets otherwise the definition. Stalls at 59 clean, has 4 seats, and that's huge.
7: Yeah.
8: Huge. Some folks have said to me, so well, what's the difference? Well, really, if you take an ink-dry private pilot with 70 or 80 hours and an ink-dry sport pilot with 35 or 40 hours, and they've only flown a fixed gear four-place named Cherokee 172, sure, the process is almost identical. I mean, the things you have to learn, the skill sets you have to develop, and the standards that you have to meet, mm-hmm, are not different at all. So it makes sense, and it's going to work really, really well.
7: So with the publishing in the Federal Register, you said the pilot changes will go into effect in 90 days?
8: Yes. So the new rule is actually in the federal docket today. It's published today. It was made publicly available yesterday. Okay. It, of course, was announced right here Tuesday by Secretary Duffy. That was really exciting.
7: Yeah.
8: And it's official today. So 90 days from today's date, the pilot aspects of Sport Pilot 2.0 will become effective. So now the agency has to go to work and really make sure that they change all of their policies and their orders in order to align with the new aspects of the rule.
7: Okay. And you mentioned that the manufacturing changes and requirements will probably take about a year.
8: Yeah, 365 days is the exact designation per the new rule that's published today. The reason that takes a little bit longer is, in addition to all of the FAA orders and policies that will need to be adjusted, obviously they have to finish the work on ASTM standards, because those ASTM standards have to be in place once the rule is enacted. And they're working on that. F-37 within ASTM is very much hard at work at that, and they're on track to meet that deadline.
7: Very good. Going back to the pilot requirements, if let's say a current private pilot is flying an airplane, they own an airplane, retractable gear, constant speed prop, and they decide they want to go under the sport pilot rules. Now, do they have to go back and get an endorsement?
8: Nope. So so here, if they have the airplane they own and operate, let's say it's a Part 23, a Piper Cherokee 180, all right? So it's got a 59-knot clean stall speed. It makes the cut.
7: Yes.
8: It's now eligible to be operated as a sport pilot. So if you have a private pilot certificate, there's nothing you have to do other than know that when you fly that airplane, if you are shifting from the current requirement, which is either basic med or third class medical, and you decide you're going to operate under sport pilot privileges, you can only carry one passenger. So it's two occupants, pilot and one passenger. And now you can operate under a driver's license medical qualification, just like it's been in place for the original for the last 20 years.
7: Yeah. Amazing. So this a culmination of a decade's worth of work. You must have had a real sense of relief on Tuesday when it was made official, and probably even today another sense of relief when it's officially published.
8: Well, relief is one word, but I can come up with a half dozen other: ecstatic, excited, thrilled, relieved. I mean, yeah, I mean, it is. It's monumental. It's. I told my government team that today, this was on Tuesday, we will remember this day 15 and 20 years from now.
7: Sure.
8: It is. It's going to revitalize recreational aviation in so many significant ways. And there's so many facets to it, too. There's things that affect in a positive way the amateur-built community. There's things that affect them in a positive way the kit community. There's things that affect them in a positive way, aircraft manufacturing. So there's so many aspects to it.
7: How do we, in the general public, take in all this information and understand how it impacts me?
8: I'd love to say, go read the rule. It's 600 pages. So rather than do that, unless you're really into it, we will be putting out a number of guidance, a number of guidelines, including the top five elements of it here this week. And then from there, as we continue to dive deeper and deeper into the nuances and specifics, we will make sure we put out on EA's website the latest full understanding of what the ramifications are. And obviously, we have a government inbox at EA. So if you have any specific questions, send us a note. We'll get back to you and we'll let you know exactly what the answer is.
7: And that's part of what your membership gets you.
8: You bet. You bet.
7: is support from the government office and Sean's team, among many other things. And now for you personally, Jack Pelton, when I talked to him on Monday, he said Sean can finally check that off his goals list when we do his review. So
8: I know he's going to be – Jack's a doer, so he's going to expect, okay, what's next, Mr. Elliott?
7: Good. That's the question I was going to ask. So what is next? I know there are lots of smaller things that your team is working on, but maybe some of the highlights?
8: Well, there's never a shortage of work in the government advocacy world. And we have a number of initiatives that are either underway or things that are starting to be developed. Certainly continued support for the legacy fleet, parts of eligibility, availability, cost. Those don't qualify.
7: No, they don't.
8: Sure.
7: No.
8: There are a number of areas within GA to keep the vibrancy where it is, and in fact enhance it in some cases, that EAA can play a major role. And finding, we're all about affordability, accessibility, and letting that spark in aviation. You know, keeping that spirit alive for people and showing them that you too can be part of aviation.
7: Excellent.
8: So, there's a number of aspects around the legacy fleet and continuing to support that, what is the bulk of our GA activity, in meaningful ways that help owners and help operators.
7: Very good. Sean Elliott from EIA, pleasure to talk to you again, and this time with some really great news about Sport Pilot 2.0. We're not going to call it Mosaic anymore. It's 2.0, right?
8: That's Sport Pilot Light Sport Aircraft 2.0.
7: I love it. And that will wrap up our show for today. From the Stand is heard on EIA Radio.
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7: EIA Radio, I'm Steve Buss. Joining me now is Jeff Skiles. You probably know him as the co-chairman of EIA's Young Eagles program. And I guess you're famous for that other little thing, the airplane flight?
9: Yeah, it was a long time in the past. It's the Young Eagles thing. That's what everybody knows me for. Thank you.
7: So, Jeff, since the splashdown in the Hudson, how has your life changed?
9: Everything about it has changed. You know, I mean, my home life is the same. I still live in the same house, drive the same cars. But being involved in the EAA has really allowed me to do a lot of things. And particularly being involved in this Young Eagles program is really exciting for me. We've made a lot of there's a lot of new programs coming up with it. It's not just the Young Eagles flight anymore. Last year, the Sporty's Pilot Shop and Hal Shevers have generously donated a ground school program. So now the Young Eagle, after their flight, they have access to a ground school. They have the youngeagles.org website, which is, of course, Steve is responsible for here and the rest of the EAA organization. And now we're getting grants, scholarship programs, even a, they're going to, well, I guess I can't tell you about that yet.
10: What do you have up your sleeve? Something secret?
9: Well, I just found out about it about an hour ago from Brian Olino, one of the other people. But I think that we should allow the proper people to announce it.
10: Okay. Well, once the flight was over and the initial hoopla settled down, you had some pretty...
9: You're talking about when I flew in here?
10: No. That was a good landing, by the way. Nice crosswind, stiff crosswind in the
9: lock-off. I have not flown in here since 1979. And I was very young then, but I remember swearing I would never do it again. So, of course, I had to fly my Waco in here. And so I was going to come in on Saturday, you know, because all the water and everything was supposed to, wasn't supposed to be a lot of traffic. And then I thought, well, you know, I called up Steve. I said, well, maybe I'll come up Sunday morning. And he says, I don't know. There's going to be a lot of traffic then. A lot of airplanes are just waiting to come in here. And I thought, no problem. I hadn't actually ever read the NOTAM. So I sat down in my house, 1 o'clock Saturday afternoon, and read the 32-page NOTAM on how to get in here. I immediately threw my suitcase in my car, drove out to the airport, and flew up here, you know, while I could still do it when there wasn't a lot of traffic. Even at that, I ended up slow flighting for 20 miles behind a caravan and a flight of kit foxes. I guess they fly around in a gaggle.
10: Only at Oshkosh. So we're joking around a little bit this morning, but you've actually been involved in some pretty serious work in Washington on the part of airline pilots. Why don't you fill folks in on some of the things you've been doing along there?
9: Well, that's true. I got myself elected. When they say elected, usually when you're elected to something, it's because you're the only one that will do it. Other people are a lot smarter. Well, I'm the vice president of the Coalition Airline Pilots Associations. I happen to be wearing their shirt today. But we advocate in Washington for safety and security issues of importance to airline pilots, and been very actively working on the FAA reauthorization bill. In fact, you know, when I go back to my trailer, I end up spending an hour or two emailing about that because there's a lot going on right now. It's possibly even going to be passage of it in the next year or so. And that's very important even to general aviation pilots, because a lot of programs like NextGen, for instance, the new air traffic control system, where they're going to use GPS and satellite-based tracking of airplanes instead of using traditional radars, is incorporated in that. So this will all be something that everybody's going to be facing with changing over to this new system, even EAA and general aviation pilots.
10: So you're spending a lot of time in Washington. Contrast the Wisconsin to Washington lifestyle.
9: I would never want to be a politician. I've seen enough of it. You know, occasionally somebody, nobody of importance, would say, you know, you should run for Congress. Oh, my Lord. That is the last thing anybody should ever want to do.
10: And you were also involved with the families in the Buffalo crash.
9: That's true. In the course of doing this, I've become kind of an advisor for there was a Continental Connection 3407 crash in Buffalo, New York, about a year and a half ago. And I'm very close to the family group. They're very active in pushing legislation, important safety legislation in Washington. In fact, they're really a key factor in it, in making this happen. They're a very savvy, very intelligent group of people. And not just because they've decided to ask for my help, but I feel very honored to even be asked to help them in their efforts, and I've done a lot of advocating with them and doing press public relations with them, and also just explaining our industry to them, because obviously they know nothing about the aviation industry, but it's been a great honor to do that as well.
10: What's in the future? Are you going to continue your work in Washington on behalf of the Coalition of Airline Pilots Association?
9: Yeah, I'm going to continue that, definitely. I feel that's, you know, for whatever, I firmly believe that any other two U.S. Airways pilots in that cockpit would have done the exact same thing as us. It's not like we're special. It's not even like we're fantastic pilots. I shouldn't speak for Sully, I suppose. But I'll speak for myself. You know, I'm just, you know, an average run-of-the-mill airline pilot. You know, always have been and always will be. But, you know, as long as we have a voice that other people don't have, I'm firmly committed to using that to hopefully do good for my profession and for aviation in general.
10: Well, it is an interesting contrast, is that you are able to be an advocate on the part of the airline pilots and also general aviation. It's a very unique position that very few people have ever had.
9: Well, I suppose that's true, thanks to the generosity of Steve and the rest of the EAA organization, and of course we took this over because Harrison Ford wanted to move on. He's doing very important work himself with the AOPA, with the General Aviation Serves America program that they have there, and that's actually moved more from a symbolic head, as he is with the EAA, too. He's actually doing lobbying in Washington for general aviation issues, which are also important to all of us. So he was able to move on to that, which opened up the spot for Sully and I to take over the Young Eagles co-chairmanship here, which has been very exciting for me. Because I get to work with people like Steve.
10: You realize this is sort of like a NASCAR endorsement. Every time he says my name, I have to pay him. Before we leave the U.S. Air Flight, have you been in contact with any of the flight crew or passengers since the flight?
9: Oh, yeah. I keep in contact with Sully and the flight attendants. And, in fact, just a couple weeks ago, I ended up doing an interview with one of the passengers for a Canadian TV show. And I tell you, every time I talk to one of those passengers, I find out something new. You know, it's to some extent, I never read anything about the incident. I never watched any of the TV shows. In fact, they're going to show this Brace for Impact here, I guess, what, Wednesday night? Yeah. Wednesday night here at the Fly-In Theater. I never saw it. So I guess I got to introduce it, but I don't really have a lot of basis for knowing what's going to be said because I never watched it. But, you know, I every time I run into one of these passengers, I find new information about it. It's kind of interesting because everybody on that flight had their own story. And it's interesting to hear the other stories of what they had to go through. This particular gentleman that I was doing the interview with, he was one of the first ones out on the wing. So he was actually he told me he was the first one out on the wing that didn't walk off the wing at the end. He was smart enough to stop. But just listening to their stories is very interesting as well.
10: Is there a story from passengers or crew that really stands out in your mind as sort of the galvanizing event?
9: I think we were all pretty galvanized at that moment. It was. I know. You've all heard the story so many times. It just happened so fast. Unfortunately, it was over fairly fast. And we were on shore with Red Cross blankets around our shoulders, drinking hot coffee in no time. And you know, what has really galvanized people about this story is not so much what it is. I mean, you know, it could have been any group of people up there in that airplane, and I think that is the story, is that it could have been any group of people. It's not like these are, you know, we're Hollywood stars or, you know, people you see on TV. We're, you know, us, we're you, we're everybody. I mean, anybody could have been in that airplane, and I think people, you know, really gravitate to this story because of that, because it could have been, you know, them as well as it could have been me, and the fact that everybody came together and just did their jobs. I mean, we did our jobs. That's what we did. We didn't do any more than that. And passengers, they did their jobs. The boat crews, they did their jobs. That's the real story. Is that if a large group of people get together, work together, amazing things can happen.
10: We're going to take a quick break and return to the Welcome Center with more from Jeff Skiles. And we talk kind of serious in this first 15 minutes. We'll talk about some other fun things coming up in the next 15 minutes. So make sure you stick around. So we are live from the Welcome Center, and this is EAA Radio.
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18: We're just really glad to be here because this is an amazing show. EAA is just amazing. Amazing place to be.
19: So I didn't warn our guest. We have our other host, but he's in remotely right now. So just imagine a very grumpy-looking guy in sunglasses sitting right here. You know.
1: Got it.
19: I'm very cheery. I don't know what he's talking
1: nice
19: about.
1: To meet you.
19: You are somewhat cheery, but you have resting grump face. We know this.
20: Okay. I'll own that.
19: All right. Thank you. All right. Tommy, we are joined by Karen Stemwell, Seaplane Pilots Association, but we're going to be talking a little bit about the GUI Duck. So back in the day when our studios were up on the flight line, the GUI Duck was parked right next to us. So, you know, we are very well acquainted with the aircraft.
1: Excellent. I remember that.
19: We actually had to walk around it all the time because it was right there.
1: Well, that's great. I'm glad you're familiar with it.
19: Oh, yes. So, first of all, I mean, I've been making this pun the whole time we've been talking about this. It made a bit of a splash right. when it was first released. What was the thing about the GUI Duck aircraft that made it something specifically different, special from other amphib type aircraft that was out there at the time?
1: Well, the owner, designer, builder, Ben Ellison, was fascinated by Grumman products. And mm-hmm. what the world needed was a composite version of that. And, of course, with the opportunity to redesign and update and improve on things, that's the GUI Duck.
19: Okay. And there are a lot of, like, classic, we'll call it Grumman elements that to the look of it. To me, it's the front windscreen, the windshield.
1: Yes.
19: It looks like it's got a kind of, I'll call it all like a boxy square looking yes. window that tells me that this is a Grumman.
1: Yes.
19: And yet it's not.
1: In fact, when we came in, we had a home built sign and they shoot us off to the seaplane area. And so it took me a whole day to get us back to where we belonged.
19: Gotcha. Now, is this... is this something that was designed to be I won't say necessarily a production product, but all, you know, moving towards that, I guess?
1: Yes, I would say. Right okay. now we're in the kitting process. And okay. so there are two kits that are being built right now. And if the interest continues at the rate that it is, I see in its future certification.
19: Gotcha. So you, two different kits, is it like the speed build type kit or the easy build?
1: Yes.
19: And then one that's like, here's the material and plans, go to town?
1: Actually, it's all through a builder assist program. It's such a complex airplane with, you know, the wingspan is 48 feet and everybody's garage doesn't do that.
19: Right.
15: And so it's being kitted in Eastern Oregon, in Prineville, Oregon.
19: Okay. That was one of my questions, was where that comes from. And seaplanes in that area is not uncommon. Yeah.
15: In Eastern Oregon, it kind of is uncommon. In Seattle?
19: Oh, really? Oh, okay. Yes. Okay. Yeah, okay. The wrong side of the...
15: yeah, I get so, you. Well, it was designed, developed, and built by Ben Ellison in Seattle. And obviously with the playground of lakes between Canada and Alaska, it makes a lot of sense up there.
19: Right. Now, it's six passenger, but what's the intended, I guess, use of that? Are you looking at people mover, or, you know, you mentioned Alaska.
15: We've had they move so much cargo. Interest.
19: Yeah.
15: One of the design changes they've made for the kit is you have to be able to fit a 50-gallon drum inside. And so the door is going to be a little bit bigger. And your moose and your, you know, maybe even your snow machine.
19: How you know, I'm looking at this thing sitting in the water. How are you going to make that door bigger without going below the water line?
15: Well, actually, they've widened it, and it's mainly the width that was an issue.
19: Oh, okay.
15: And then it goes, I think, I haven't actually seen they have some molds done, mm-hmm. and I haven't seen how high, I think it goes a bit higher as well.
19: Okay. Mm-hmm. Twin engine wing with the on the wing on top, what is the power plant there?
15: They're the Lycoming IO-540s.
19: They are 540s.
15: Yes. So it's the same engine as a Navajo with the inverted exhaust, not supercharged.
19: Sure. And I'm just looking at your information that you gave us on a 28 gallons per hour. That seems a little bit light for running two, you know, 540s.
15: We actually burn in cruise. We operate at 65% horsepower.
19: Okay.
15: We burn in cruise 20 an hour.
19: Wow.
15: So that's another difference.
19: I'm trying to think of my aircraft that's got the IO-360. I'm burning like 12.
15: Yes.
19: You know.
15: Well, the owner and I have a lot of beaver experience. Uh-huh. And, you know, the beaver's burning 25 an hour.
19: Yeah, yeah. Mm-hmm. But it sounds meaner.
15: Yes, that's true. There's some nostalgia there, too, of course.
19: Oh, yes.
15: And in fact, he loved his beaver, and there's a lot of design aspects that have been incorporated into the GUI deck.
19: Such as, if I may ask?
15: Well, flaperons. The flap system is real similar, and the feel of flying it is real similar. It's very light on the controls.
19: Okay. The engines on top, the way that they set so close in, and that seems a little bit, if we want to compare to the Grumman's, it looks like the engines are pulled a lot tighter.
15: Yes.
19: Okay. Was that a stability issue, or?
15: I'm not positive. I'm not positive.
19: Gotcha.
15: We do have counter-rotating props, so we don't have the left-turning tendencies, and I think it's just a function of the engineering behind it.
19: Gotcha. True amphib, so we can pop this guy down on the land. It is here on field, correct?
15: Yes, it's over by the Brown Arch.
19: Oh, it's
15: so it's right outside. You can see it.
19: It's back where it was?
15: Yes. Oh. You can see it out your window here.
19: Can we get our building put back over there, please?
15: Yeah, look outside and out the front door. It's right there.
19: Okay. Well, currently, that's probably why I haven't seen it, is because I'm a little salty. It's like 10 years later, but I'm still salty about this thing. All right, so this was originally put out. We're trying to nail down dates on this. This has to be 10, 12 years ago?
15: Well, Ben took his drafting table and paper and pen out in 1990.
19: Oh, okay.
15: And was just kind of messing with the design, not necessarily intending to even build it at that time.
19: Right.
15: In 1998, I believe, they started with a quarter-scale model.
19: Uh-huh.
15: And they tested the validity of the quarter-scale model by making a widgeon hull. And there were slippers that you could put on the hull. And it was valid because it did porpoise just like a widgeon would.
19: Right.
15: And all of the other characteristics were equal to that, to the full-scale aircraft. And then they took slippers and did different hydrodynamic designs on the bottom to mitigate that. So it's it's essentially just an improvement on what Grumman had done. Grumman was actually pushed to market a little bit early because of the war.
19: Yeah.
15: So they had intended to continue to improve on that hydrodynamic problem.
19: Gotcha.
15: But they weren't able to.
19: Years on, I mean, I've heard you've got over 1,000 hours going on this one here.
15: 1,500.
19: Oh, that is over 1,000. Okay.
15: Yes.
19: And 1,500 hours in doing what? Because it's 1,500 hours of cross-country does not impress me as much as 1,500 hours of quote, real flying? I don't know,
15: you
19: know.
15: We do all kinds of things. And, of course, we spend a lot of time at... we've been to Oshkosh three times, I believe, or maybe four. Uh-huh. And we've been to the Alaska Airmen Show from Seattle at least five times. Mm-hmm. And so we've done those kinds of trips. But the owner really loves to give back to the community. Mm-hmm. And so we've done a lot of auction flights where people will call us and say, will you donate this? And so we probably do maybe 20 or 30 of those a year.
19: Sure. Mm.
15: And then in addition to that, people are interested. And even here at EAA, mm-hmm. the people come up to me and say, I'd love to come to Seattle. And I always say, we'll take you for a ride if you come. And we do a lot of that. And right. So it's just demo flights, we call it.
19: Sure. And you said you're in the kitting process. What's the timeline going forward looking like right now?
15: Well, the first kit, I believe, started about 3 years ago with a gentleman from the Bay Area. He's a tech guy, really busy guy, and it is a builder assist. So he comes several times, four times a year or so, and spends a

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1: Not an RV kind of situation where you can, pop this guy together in a few, relatively compared to this, a few hours. This is a rather complex flying machine for sure.
2: Yes.
1: Yeah, so I can see some.
2: They
1: some
2: are. It is. They're using the molding from the original for now, and they're getting tooling ready, updated tooling, we'll call it.
1: Right.
2: And it is somewhat like that. I mean, the hull comes in, I believe, two pieces.
1: Yeah.
2: The wing is one, and I'm not sure what the empennage looks like in terms of pieces, but it is not that dissimilar.
1: Sure. And again, if we want to take a look at this thing, sitting out of the Brown Arch.
2: Yes.
1: Right
2: by the Brown Arch there. If you go to the Brown Arch and take a little bit of a left, you'll see it right away.
1: Sure.
2: And we're there all day. So happy to have people come by.
1: Sure.
2: We're also doing a forum at 11:30 today, where Ross Mann, who is integral and very involved in the design process and redesign process, and then making, when you get the pieces, somebody has to mitigate and make things work.
1: Right.
2: And that was Ross, and that's Ross today as well.
1: Gotcha.
2: So he'll be at Forum 1 at 11:30 to 12:45.
1: Got it. All right. Well, hey, we're talking to Karen Stemwell from Seaplane Pilots Association, talking about the GUI duck. One final question on the way out.
2: Sure.
1: Okay, I get the duck thing, but did you have to name it after a clam? I mean, come on.
2: Well, the joke is, all the bird names have been taken. And so Ben's wife said, well, no one would know that a gooey duck isn't a bird unless you live in the Northwest. And it's duck. So that's where the name comes from.
1: All right, fair enough. Hey, thank you very much, Karen Stemwell.
2: Thanks for having me.
1: About the gooey duck. We've got the Hal Bryan Show coming up here on EA Radio.
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10: A fly in an amazing frontline spot right here on Whitman Road at the flight line, right in front of the Air Operations Center between Vintage and the Papa II taxiway, where all the cool airplanes come strolling by into Boeing Plaza. And what a day it is today. Boy, we've had some activity out here today. And we will continue to have activity out here today as we get ready for the big air show that will be Tuesday. And the Adventures of Aviar is performing today at, from what I understand, 4:50 or so. 4:50. And then what other days, Nate Hammond, are you guys performing?
11: So we're also flying on today, Tuesday, Thursday as well, and then Sunday to help close out the show. So we're going to be here all week long. Three times you're going to see us flying.
10: Oh, that's awesome. So when we went to the break, we were talking about the Sevely Brothers. Now, Billy Wirth is also part of the group as well. And Billy, tell us a little bit about yourself. What did you do before to get your start in air shows? First of all, where are you from?
12: I live in close to Kokomo, Indiana. My house-paying job is as a

0: reserve us out of Grissom Reserve Base.
1: Okay.
0: You guys remember the big tanker flybys we did last year?
1: Yeah.
0: So I was involved in that too. So I've been you know here on the civilian side and the military side, which is a lot of fun.
1: So, and you do your own air show stuff. And what kind of airplane?
0: I've got a Pitts S2C.
1: Oh, very cool. So. You got into this boondoggle somehow, and I'm guessing it was Nate Hammond calling you on the phone.
0: Yeah, exactly. What's kind of cool about this community being like-minded, if any one of these guys called, and like Nate did, he goes, hey, there's something I want to run by you. I didn't know what it was. I texted yes. I didn't even ask him what it was. I was like, yeah, I'm on board.
1: That's
0: whatever you want
1: to
0: do.
1: Have to wear the tight suit.
0: Well, I hadn't factored that in. I hadn't thought that far ahead, but I was, yeah. Exactly.
1: So you jumped on board right away, even before he asked. Where did it go from there?
0: Well, like Nate said, the big picture idea, the emails back and forth, the storyboards, which that part of the component of this is, I think, what makes it really interesting.
1: Let's talk about that. Talk us through the storyboard ideas.
0: Yeah. So most of the time, you're not going to have a storyboard for an act like this. You're going to have an arrestee diagram. It's on one piece of paper. But this took more creativity, and there was more of the theatrical component to it, which I think makes it really unique to a lot of the stuff that goes on here at Oshkosh, why it's nice to add to that. So, I mean, you're talking about like a cartoon storyboard. This is what's going to happen next, and this is after this. So I think that's what kind of piqued my interest about it.
1: So how does that work? Because you guys all live in different places. So
2: technology is wonderful.
1: So are you, what technology are you using to storyboard together in different places?
2: Well, we went really high tech, and we got some printer paper, and I got my crayons out, and we stick drew all the airplanes in different colors so that we would know who was who.
1: You're being serious?
2: I am absolutely serious. Okay. It started off with my kids' crayons, and we came up with three or four pages of storyboards and went from there. And we tweaked it constantly. You know, we started off with a general idea and started to tighten it up. And then when we went and had our training camp in Kansas City, we tightened it up even more, changed the storyboards a little bit. That way, we always had the storyboards that we could refer back to. That way, when we had to bring in somebody new, like when we brought in Gordon for the pyro side, and when we brought in Dion, Luke Carrico was able to just forward those on to them, and they were able to read through the storyboards, listen to the production track that, you know, we had a rough cut of the music and the narration, and they could immediately, within 6 minutes of listening to the track, know exactly what we were going for, that we were pushing EA, that we were pushing Avior, and that Gordon would know what to do and how to make it lively with what, 400 or 500 pounds of fun out there in the pyro field.
1: Yeah, and we are definitely going to talk to him in a minute about that. Billy, we want to go back to Billy because I want to find out where you got your start in aviation, Billy, before we move on to pyro.
0: Oh, I actually started, I kind of grew up in an Air Force family. My dad retired as a colonel in the Air Force, so I was well behaved, as you can imagine.
1: No. You moved around a lot, I'm sure.
0: Yeah, oh, sure. We lots of moves. I think 19 moves total for the entire family.
1: Wow.
0: Then I went to Indiana State University, went through their flight program. And then instructed for a while, and then I joined the Grissom unit after my dad was there, actually. My dad flew A-10s there, and then the A-10s left. 2 years later, I rolled in as a tanker toad and kind of picked up where he left off. So.
1: Well, I'm excited, as a lot of people here. Is it when you stop flying in the military side, well, you may still do. I don't know. I'm actually still in. But the fact that you're still involved in general aviation is fantastic, you know. A lot of airline pilots, they don't get near the GA side and the performing side. And there's a lot of fun to be had out here doing this kind of stuff that's different from what you would do in the military or what you would do in any other segment of life.
0: I completely agree. It's nice, and we're all airline guys also. And it's really nice to sit in a cockpit with another airline guy and talk about general aviation stuff because it's like, okay, this guy didn't forget why he got into this in the first place. We got into this because we love flying.
1: Right.
0: Not necessarily because I love driving a big bus carrying people around, right? Well, which is a great way to do it and great way to earn a living. But, you know, just to be out enjoying the freedom of flying, you know, by yourself, it's awesome.
1: Well, I guess if everybody who is in the cockpits of airliners loved general aviation, there would be no airliners flying this week. So
0: well, that's true. Everybody that called
1: everybody
0: sick
1: would be
0: already.
1: On sick leave. Yeah, they all be here. Anyway, well, fantastic. That's just great, and congratulations on putting all that together. And we really do want to talk about this pyro, and whose idea was it to bring pyro in, Nate?
2: We got to give that to Dennis Dunbar. When we pitched the act, we wanted just, you know, 4 minutes in the box so that we could show Avior, so that we could show EAA. And Dennis was like, you know, what we really need are explosions. And we need a lot of explosions. And I said, okay, hey, I have no problem with that. And ran it past the rest of the crew. And they said, yeah, more's better. And so that's when we got the pyro involved.
1: Now, is there pyro in the storyboards at all?
2: So,
1: or is this kind of just an adaptation?
2: It's a little bit of an adaptation. Kind of. So when you read the latest edition, number 4, that just came out, it's available online. I think it's in the August edition of Sport Aviation as well, that you can pick up here on site. The bad guy, if you will, is Rainmaker. That has a weather manipulation device that is creating thunderstorms and damaging Capital City. So we needed somehow to represent thunder. Now, how do you make thunder at an air show? You call the pyro guys. You say, hey, can you make something that goes pop really loud for us? And Gordon was able to just pick that up and run with it and adapt and make the story just that much better.
1: So I don't even know where to start when it comes to pyro. Like, how does a guy even get interested in pyro? Is it a military job that you then carry into civilian life? Or is it just a kid who loves firecrackers? Or, I mean, how do you evolve into doing pyro?
3: Well, it's kind of a long story.
1: We have 5 minutes.
3: Is it longer than five minutes?
1: Oh, okay.
3: But to really put it short, a former boss of mine called me up one day and asked me if I would be interested in doing an air show in Muskegon, Michigan back in 1988. And I went and played with Dynamite and had the best seat at an air show that money really can't buy. And I've been doing it ever since. So I've got a lot of time out there in the pyro field getting the just fantastic views of air show activity.
1: So do you start out doing, like, commercial explosive work, like blowing up, like, mines? Or, I mean, how – where do you have to have a license to get dynamite, right?
3: Well, yes. I have several ATF licenses and all of those kind of credentials. But basically, because our work is so specialized, it's really a lot of tribal knowledge. We've developed some processes and have tested them and then bring them to the – pyro field and provide that safe excitement that augments these guys and the great job that they do in the air.
1: So the storyboard comes to you and you're like, easy, hard, middle of the road? Is this a big project or is this something you were like, oh, we can eat, this is right up our alley?
3: Well, it's right up our alley because, you know, when you talk about big, I've done a 16,000 foot long wall of fire, and after that it takes a lot to get big, okay? So with this, it was pretty easy. They're going, oh, you want thunder? I can make noise. Oh, you want fire? Yeah, we can do that. And so we're going to fit that into the performance and see if we can bring that, add that extra element of excitement to just put a punctuation to it all.
1: Now, I'm thinking like maybe our listeners are right now, and one of the things that I always wonder about, and everyone probably does, is what are your concerns with the smoke? Like, how do you handle, is that taken into account with you guys flying around the smoke? You know, how do you organize between the two of you? Like, where are you going to put it or how you're going to organize your show so that you're not IFR in smoke? You know, that kind of thing.
3: Well, given that I'm on the ground, I can kind of say it's not my problem. but, you know, I can turn a field IFR at any given time.
1: And,
3: these guys are some of the best that you're going to find anywhere, and I know that they can handle it. So, you know, it's never the same twice. Even though we may repeat the performance, but the wind
1: changes,
3: the weather is going to change that. And I know that these guys are going to know I'm going to deliver a safe performance for them and not put them in jeopardy. And I know they're going to do a great job in the air.
1: So, guys, let's Nate, let you address that.
2: So from the flying standpoint, we set up very strong covenants, you know, contracts amongst all the pilots that we know where each other will be at all time. and we make sure that we have visual confirmation. And if I don't see the other guy on the other side of the box, then we go to our designated safe areas. It's always built in that way so that there's never a chance that we'll have a conflict. And that starts off on the ground, where you'll see us out there on the ramp. We'll be hand flying. We'll be doing the dance where we all stand together with our hands out like an airplane, and we practice our maneuvers so that we absolutely know what I'm going to do and what Billy's going to do and what the Shetterlys are going to do, so that everybody is in concert with each other, and it makes it safe. And secondly, it makes it safe. And thirdly, it makes it safe. That's the whole goal there, is safe.
1: Awesome. Well, guys, thanks so much for joining us today. I know you're busy as heck this week. And, Nate, the shows, real quick, recap when your shows are.
2: Once again, we're flying today 4:51 today on Tuesday. We're flying again Thursday, and we're flying again Sunday.
1: Perfect. Guys, thank you so much for joining us on EA Radio today. We're going to take a break, and then DGG Pyro is here, and I know they're working heavily with you, and we're going to talk to them for a little while about their role out here during the show.
3: Oh, fantastic. They're a great partner to work with, and I look forward to working with them out in the field. They do a great job.
1: Fantastic. Jay Monchi, we're on the fly down here at the Air Operations Center talking about the adventures of Aviar and some other things, some surprises coming up before the end of this hour, so stick around. 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
5: Good morning, EAA. Kevin, it's so good to be working with you today.
6: It's great to be here. It's another beautiful day in Oshkosh, Thursday, day 4, and we're already hitting the ground running. Like always, good momentum. It's been a heck of a big year so far, and we're just keeping the energy up.
5: And our first guest has found his way here. Our first guest is Matt Thurber, good friend of mine, editor-in-chief at AIN Media Group. He's been flying since 1975, or whenever that was, and writing about aviation since 1978. And he's got the best job in the world, according to him.
7: Absolutely.
5: How you doing, Matt?
7: I'm
5: it's
7: awesome.
5: Great to see you.
7: It's great to be here, Amy.
5: So you told me that you found this amazing app that got you here this morning, and that everybody here on AirVenture should be using it.
7: Absolutely. I love this thing. It's called What Three Words. People are already sick of me talking about it, but I'm going to do it once more, and then I'll shut up.
5: Well, now it's on the radio, so everyone will know.
7: Excellent. So I'm trying to get show exhibitors to adopt this for their booth numbers, because what this app does is it splits the world into 3-meter square blocks and assigns 3 unique words to each block. So wherever you happen to be, there's 3 words that describe that position. Right now, for example, I'm sitting at Pint Shrimp Brewers, which is appropriate for Wisconsin, right?
5: Yeah.
7: And if I move to the building next door, it'll have a different 3-word identifier. But the great thing is you can copy and send this to somebody and say, this is right where I am. You can navigate to it using the What Three Words app, or Google Maps or Apple Maps. And it makes it so much easier to find things. I use it to mark where my car is. If I'm looking for somebody at the show, I try to persuade them to download the app. Send me your position. I can find you under the shade tree, you know, 3/10 of a mile away from the food court or whatever. Wherever you are, it pinpoints your position. And I know EAA does a great job of putting the show together, but the mobile app doesn't really show you precisely where a booth is. And unless it's in one of the hangars, an outside booth is kind of hard to find sometimes. And if people would just use What Three Words to identify where their booth is, people could navigate directly to it. So What Three Words, it's free, and it's on Android and Apple. Please use it.
5: I will try to use it to be able to locate you later today, just for grins and giggles. Absolutely.
6: So, segueing in, with aviation and journalism, that's your specialty. What do you feel like would make a good journalist in getting to do both flying and reporting?
7: So I have no formal journalism training, but I think I have one of the principal attributes you need to be a journalist in any field, and that is curiosity. And if I'm talking to somebody who says, I want to write about aviation, it's like, okay, how curious are you? Do you like to ask questions? Are you not afraid to ask some top people some tough questions? And do you keep digging to find out what the underlying real answer is? And if you're able to do that, and then just try to explain it to people like you'd explain it to your mom or your dad or your kids, that's 90% of the work right there.
5: You're an A&P mechanic as well as specializing in business aviation these days, but really the kicker in the last 2 days has been the announcement of finalization of Mosaic here at the show, which I know you've written about for AIN. Tell us what your view of that is, speaking of breaking it down and getting to the granular.
7: Absolutely. So, like everyone else, I'm excited that Mosaic is here, and I give a lot of credit to the FAA and the DOT for making it happen here instead of just telling us, oh, it's going to come later on. So that's great, and there's some fantastic news about Mosaic, the expansion of the number of aircraft that you'll be able to fly without a medical is just incredible. The one thing that I think is missing, though, is a little more attention to the maintenance aspect. It's great that experimental aircraft owners will be able to train and maintain their own aircraft, even if they didn't build it. But what about older certified aircraft? You know, I have this concept I call the maintenance burden. And the maintenance burden drives a lot of what is affecting the availability of mechanics these days. Every aircraft comes with a maintenance burden. And you can, you know, OEMs are always trying to find ways to minimize that, which is great. But we could vastly reduce the maintenance burden on the industry as a whole if we set a cutoff year for older aircraft and said, okay, once an aircraft is, let's say, 60, maybe 75 years old, it reverts into sport category automatically. And then the owner could take a training class and do the condition inspection themselves. This would leave a lot of mechanics free to do more important work. And I don't think it would have a bad effect on safety.
5: That's an interesting idea.
6: It could be, yeah. So are there any resources that are currently out there for mechanics to continue their training or to look into getting more training?
7: Well, that's another weird thing about the U.S. aviation industry. We have no requirement for recurrent maintenance training. Once you get your A&P certificate, you're good to go pretty much. There is a recency of experience requirement, but nothing like the 2-year flight review for pilots or flight instructors having to renew every 2 years. If you're if you hold an inspection authorization, there is a requirement for either experience or training. But for regular mechanics, there really ought to be some kind of recurrent training requirement that you could fulfill by doing online classes or going to a battery maintenance school, anything. It just seems crazy that we don't have that.
5: We are talking with Matt Thurber, who is in charge of the whole of AIN Media Group. And you guys have such a spectrum of topics that you go over. You've just come from the Paris Air Show earlier this summer. eVTOL, you've got future flight as one of the segments that you really cover. What's the most exciting thing you're seeing in business aviation in general in terms of what's happening next?
7: Well, I don't know. I kind of feel like we're at a bit of a technology plateau, but what's exciting to me is being here at Oshkosh and seeing all the young people that are super interested in careers in aviation, and I'm just thrilled to see that.
6: We're seeing a lot of developments, too, with both a focus on safety this year at Oshkosh, as well as a lot of discussions about the mandate for unleaded aviation gasoline and also alternative fuels in general with electric airplanes, hydrogen-powered airplanes. How realistic do you think we are on a timeline to unveiling a newer or alternative-fueled aircraft?
7: I think we're going to see a lot of development in that regard. What I like seeing here is that I was visiting Beta the other day, and they're just flying their airplane like it's a normal airplane. It's electric powered, and they've been flying it all over the world. It's incredible. But what they said that was interesting is that they're constantly iterating on battery development. They're not just sticking with a current type. It's as if a GA engine manufacturer like improved the design of their engine instead of sticking with something that now is just decades and decades old and hasn't changed. It would be
5: what a concept.
7: Yeah, I think they're going to kind of lead the way in change, and battery technology is going to improve, the range is going to improve, and we're going to see these things flying a lot more.
5: And I think that we're still going to need pilots to fly them. And business aviation has also suffered from the drain where we have had a pilot shortage. We were speaking with GoJet yesterday, and they were talking about trying to keep building and keep that hiring going because they're really worried about when the majors start that giant sucking sound again. That happens in biz av, too.
7: Absolutely. It's business aviation's at a bit of a disadvantage because an airline career over the lifetime of a pilot starting out young is pretty valuable, and they have regular schedules, and it's a little bit easier lifestyle-wise. Business aviation, you have to be willing to be a little more flexible, although you sure get to fly some fun airplanes, right, Kevin?
6: I will second that. It's a wonderful lifestyle, and there is a schedule out there for everyone, so there are a lot of good jobs out there that offer an excellent quality of life.
5: That is absolutely true. So, Matt, we're coming to the end of our time. Where can people find you on the Internet? I know how to find you on the field now.
7: That's right. So please go to www.aianonline.com, and if you're a young, up-and-coming pilot, mechanic, whatever field of aviation you're into, the best way to learn about your industry is to read the industry publications like ours, but all the others, too. That's how I learned.
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8: Thank you for having me.
5: Cade is Chief Government Affairs Officer running the Government Affairs Program for Vertical Aviation International. And for people who aren't familiar with VAI, they might remember HAI.
8: That's correct.
5: Welcome to EAA Radio. Tell us what you guys have been seeing here on the field at Air Venture this week.
8: Well, we've been seeing some great aviation, of course, but obviously, we love to see the vertical aviation. Lots of helicopters out there, and it was great to see Red Bull flying yesterday.
5: Oh, yeah, that's crazy, isn't it? We were speaking with somebody earlier this week who got to fly with Red Bull in that helicopter.
8: Oh, that's great.
5: And described the disjuncture of looking upside down through the rotor.
8: That's great.
5: It was very, very interesting. Absolutely fascinating. Tell us a little bit more about why the name change and how vertical aviation is really evolving very quickly.
8: It is truly evolving quickly. Our name change is part of the recognition of what our aircraft do. As we talked about, obviously we are a helicopter association still, but we wanted to recognize the other aircraft out there that do vertical flight, vertical lift. And so the name change is meant to be more encompassing and also representing really what we do.
6: So with vertical lift, we know that the Reauthorization Act of 2024 that came out with the FAA included several sections specifically dedicated to improving infrastructure and routes for vertical lift. Are you seeing any of that be implemented already, or are the details still being settled?
8: That's a great question. That's a day-to-day fight, isn't it? Part of the issues that we have as an association is defending our current infrastructure and also ensuring that we have access to the airspace. We have a number of states who are currently fighting very local issues on those very issues of the restrictions and other access issues. So we are fighting to make sure that we don't lose access and we keep the infrastructure. As it relates to the reauth bill, we are working with Congress to ensure that that does move forward for those top priorities of ours.
6: So it sounds like you are getting a little bit of pushback with trying to develop infrastructure. Is that correct?
8: I would say at the local level, there's always issues, as you've seen with other general aviation airports out there, that there's issues that we have that we need to help educate the public on why general aviation is important, and specifically while vertical aviation is serving the public good, why we are needed in the communities.
5: Vertical aviation, as it's moving forward with eVTOLs, seems like there's a lot of room for serving the public good from autonomous all the way back to pilot controlled. Can you elaborate a little bit more about some of these new technologies and how they're changing things even with like relief work?
8: We're excited to see the new technology coming into play. Those are our members as well. We're excited to have them in our membership. They strengthen the entire vertical aviation industry. What you see helicopters doing now is a model of what AEM and other new technologies will be can be able to do in the future. The aircraft that are flying now, we've seen some, Beta and Joby's here, Whisk with from a drone perspective out delivering items, right? Those are some, what they're doing in Africa is great, right, with drones providing life-saving medicines and other medical care that they need, right, instantaneously, just about. So absolutely, AEM will be a great addition to the vertical aviation industry and being able to serve our public good.
5: Yeah, I'm really excited to see them here as well and Beta Technologies flying. The idea of being able to move cargo like that. And again, where you used to have slingline and you used to put people down from helicopters, now you can put drop from a drone the
8: life-saving medical,
5: medical stuff, food if that's what you need. And do so in a way where you're not having to throw stuff out with a parachute out of a C-130.
8: Correct.
5: I mean, there's benefits to that, but there's also a lot of risk involved.
8: Sure. And we're excited to see the new technology come into play. As you said, I think there'll be some great public benefits, as well as just the expanding of technology of what opportunities are available for vertical aviation, how we expand that, and how we actually get out into more being able to relate with you with the public.
6: What sort of interactions have you had so far in terms of discussing technology improvements with the public, or what is coming in the future?
8: So we have the world's largest, not as large as this, but the world's largest convention for the rotor world. It's called Verticon, and that is held typically early March. This year it's in Atlanta, Georgia. And that is a great opportunity where we bring the world together to talk about vertical aviation issues. And that's where we address the public, address the industry, and we're talking about new technologies, new issues that can help improve the vertical aviation industry.
5: Also, I think that you've found yourself having to defend a lot of helicopter sightseeing, tour, and other issues in the urban, and also some of the park environments.
8: Absolutely.
5: That's got to come under your purview as well.
8: It does. Community compatibility is a top priority of our association and of our members. Flying Neighborly is a program that we've developed so that our operators are always aware of the sound footprint, and that they can help minimize that sound impact footprint, I should say, to the community. But we're always looking for ways to work with the community, whether it be routes or altitude, so that we can help minimize and be able to provide or continue to have that access.
5: We're talking with Cade Clark. He is Chief Government Affairs Officer for Vertical Aviation International, VAI. I'm a big fan of anything that's vertical aviation, even though I am a fixed-wing pilot. Mosquito control is near and dear to my heart because I live down in an area where that is really, really a necessary evil of modern life. But people don't often understand what the helicopters are doing because they need to – they use very precise runs. Mm-hmm. They are using a very inert-to-human product, but they're low. Mm-hmm. They're 75 feet in the daytime doing those runs. How do we really get that out to the community so they understand that we're helping you stay healthy by doing this?
8: Absolutely. And that's part of our work that we're doing as an association to get that message out through events like this, events where we're really getting out to the public to share that education. I think a lot of people don't understand the actual relationship that they have with helicopters. Our operators are down in the Gulf helping with the gas and oil pipelines, right? Our operators are out there stringing up the utility lights for the grid. So when you fill up your car with gas, when you turn on a light in your room, a helicopter helped provide that energy. A helicopter helped provide that electricity. And people just don't understand that connection. So that's part of the – and as you said, helping you be able to live in Florida.
5: Yeah, exactly. Right? I couldn't walk a dog if mosquito control didn't exist.
8: Exactly right. And so that's part of our job of helping educate the public.
6: And on the topic of dealing with the public, there's been a lot of talk about safety this year, especially aviation safety has taken a public spotlight. There's been a lot of interest gathered. Helicopters, I almost think, are more visible or like are a lot more seen than some airliners. If you're not near an airport, you're not really going to see an airplane. It's way up at altitude. But helicopters are out there working,
8: correct,
6: doing the several tasks that you talked about. How does vertical aviation take a focus on safety and making sure that they're continuing to run safe and efficient operations?
8: That's a great question, because we are in the public eye because of what we do. We are serving the public good. We have safety as our top priority, and we have a number of safety programs within the association that we are helping our operators expand their own safety programs. SMS, as everybody's aware, is coming out. That's something we heavily promote. A number of other safety programs, classes at Verticon, classes that we do throughout the year. Our focus is 100% on safety and continuing to move the industry forward on safety.
5: SMS, for those of you who are not tied into the jargon, is just another acronym for safety management systems.
8: Correct.
5: And it includes another jargon, SOPs.
8: That's
5: very, very big.
8: Correct.
5: So the goal is to try to integrate both the maintenance departments, the flight departments, the management departments in a whole program of always being safe. A lot of SMS systems coming out of places like VAI, mm-hmm, are really designed so that there's a feedback loop, so that when there's a problem in maintenance, they can immediately get management and the pilots on board so that they can solve the problem together.
8: That's correct.
5: Magic, isn't it?
8: That's absolutely the key. It has to be scalable, and it has to have that feedback loop. If it's just something sitting on a shelf, it does no good to anybody.
5: If it's not used, the manufacturers, I won't name names, if it's not used, bad things happen.
8: Exactly. And so that interaction, that collaboration, that commitment to safety, starting from the top down, is critical. And that's something that we preach every day at VAI.
5: You've got an interesting collaboration of board members at VAI. I was looking at their bios, and I was going, wow, they're from everywhere in there. I would love to know, first of all, where you are on the field here at AirVenture, and also where people can find more information about VAI online.
8: Thank you for that. Yes, our board is a great group of folks who help provide the strategic overview for the direction for the association, and it just shows how interesting vertical aviation is, because they do come from all walks of life. We invite everybody to come over to our booth, 363. We're right across from Boeing Plaza, or check us out on the web at verticalavi.org.
5: Thank you so much for taking the time to come over and tell us all of this on EAA Radio.
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9: On the Fly is on the air. 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
10: And good afternoon. We are on the fly down at the Warbird area. It's a Wednesday, and it is midweek of AirVenture 2011, and unfortunately turned into a little bit of a rainy one this morning. Everyone woke up to cloudy skies, and rain moved through at about 7 a.m., and it's gotten clear right now, just a little bit of a break in the rain, and it may turn out to actually be a nice day here once this next little wave goes through. Gentlemen, it's always nice to come down here to Warbirds midweek. And joining us, we have Bill Fisher, who is the executive director of the Warbirds of America, and Rick Siegfried, who is a director of Warbirds of America as well, and Bill Harrison, also a director of Warbirds of America. You guys have a lot of directors running around. Anyway, let's start with you, Bill Fisher. Tell us a little bit about how the year's going.
11: Well, the convention this year got off to a fantastic start. The weather Monday and Tuesday was perfect. We had huge crowds in the Warbird area. In fact, yesterday we had a book signing with Bob Hoover, and the line to get autographs from Bob wrapped all the way around the store. And it was just a fantastic day. People are excited about the Warbirds. We've got a great variety of aircraft, and just a great way to kick off the convention.
10: Excellent. Tell us a little bit about what you've got planned this week with the Warbirds, as far as the show goes, etc.
11: All right. We're already midweek, so today is Wednesday. It's dedicated to be Navy Day. And we have all kinds of really unique airplanes on Scott's Warbird Alley. That's our main aircraft display area. We're highlighting the Navy aircraft. We've got a Curtiss Helldiver, which is the only flying example in the world. So AirVenture attendees really need to get up here and take a look at the Helldiver. It is an interesting aircraft. The crew is there to fill you in on all the details. We also have a Dauntless dive bomber from World War II. And some of the other famous Navy aircraft. We've got a Bearcat, Grumman Duck, amphibious aircraft. And that particular model was a Pearl Harbor survivor. So interesting storyline behind it. We also have one of the earliest jet Navy trainers, the Temco Pinto. Really a unique style to that airplane, and people really enjoy seeing one of those first Navy trainers. We also have a Grumman Tiger Cat. So we have quite a few of the Grumman lineage here. Grumman Wildcat also. And, of course, all our stable trainers, T-28s, T-34s, amongst Navy M3Ns. So we have the whole gamut of naval aircraft here, and they're all flying examples, something that is unique to our event.
10: Now, I do see you do group the airplanes together as much as you can, right? You see a whole bunch of T-34s out here. What is the highest number of like airplane that's here this year?
11: Well, I'd have to say that would be the T-6s, the T-6 SNJ Harvards. They typically support AirVenture in big numbers, sometimes in the 50 to 60 range, and you know, it could be higher. I don't have a head count here with me right now, but as the week progresses, we'll have some really detailed reports on aircraft types, how many of each, and we always have, again, strong support from the T-6 community.
10: Tell us a little bit about the relationship of Warbirds of America and the EAA.
11: Well, Warbirds of America started off back in 1964 as more or less an independent organization out in California. And when their leader, Walt Ulrich, was called up to active duty in Vietnam, he reached out to Paul Pobrezny and asked if Paul would be willing and able to take over the management of Warbirds of America under the wings of EAA. And Paul, being the aviation enthusiast supporter that he is, gladly took on the challenge. And since then, Warbirds of America has been a division of EAA and has grown and prospered and really represented this segment of aviation that our EAA members really enjoy and find very interesting.
10: Now, tell us a little bit about some of the safety programs you have. I know that Warbirds of America is a huge advocate in the safety arena and in dealing with FAA issues as well as aging aircraft issues, things like that. Tell us a little bit about the structure of your organization.
11: Okay, within our organization, we have a safety committee, which Rick is head of the safety committee. You can probably touch on that a little bit later. Within that committee, we develop a series of safety forums. During AirVenture, actually starting on Tuesday, we had a safety briefing for people that fly in the Oshkosh Air Show for the first time. It can be very intimidating if people aren't on top of their game. It can be kind of a big challenge. So the first-timers briefing really sets the stage for a successful air show. The new guys come in, they get the briefing, they know the lay of the land, and then later on the day that they're ready to fly in the daily air show, they have another briefing that covers that day's activities. So that's kind of a two-layered system. We also have a series of safety forums that are broken down by the aircraft groups or types. We have a jet forum. We have another forum for the Yaks and CJs. We have a T-28 forum, a T-6 forum, T-34s, the Cessna O-2s, the liaison aircraft, bomber transports, and also a radial engine forum that covers all the details about operations, maintenance, piloting, and it really, again, sets the stage for a successful event. And then other times throughout the year, we're active in the National Warbird Operator Conference, where usually in the month of February, we bring together over 200 Warbird owners, operators, maintenance personnel, museum staff that can get together at a location and concentrate on safety, pilot proficiency, and learn from each other. There's a lot to be said for one-on-one discussions where people have operating the same types of aircraft. They can share their issues and share ideas on how to keep the airplanes properly maintained, how to stay proficient, what's working for them, what may not be working. So it's a good exchange, and people come out of that, you know, refreshed, ready to go for the flying season.
10: So that's good. So how many times a year do you say you do that?
11: That's a once-a-year session in February. Okay. Again, the National Warbird Operator.
10: Is there any tie-in? There's a lot of Warbird activity at Reno for the races in September. Is there any tie-in with Warbirds of America and that event as well?
11: Well, I'm happy to announce this year will be the inaugural year for EAA Warbirds of America to have a presence at the Reno Air Races. So we already know that many of our members are working in the pits. They're racing T6s. They're helping some of the folks in the unlimited races get those aircraft to go and actually, you know, fly. Many of our members are actually racing pilots. So we'll have a presence there, and we encourage all of our members to come and visit us at the Reno Air Races, stop by, say hello, and just share some of the camaraderie that is there at Reno.
10: Yeah, and, you know, I go to Reno every year as well, and it is it seems like it's going to be a perfect match tie-in because there's so much Warbird activity there. I mean, a lot of the people, like you said, a lot of the people that are here are also there, so it seems like a good tie-in.
11: Absolutely.
10: So, you said there is a hell diver. Is that what you said? A hell diver over
11: yeah,
10: there?
11: Yeah, Curtis SB2C hell diver. It's again the only flying example in the world, and it's operated by the Commemorative Air Force. They've done a great job in keeping that aircraft ship shape, and the crew has been fantastic. Being able to talk to the people, to answer the questions. As they come up, there's a lot of interaction there. The folks can get photographs right up close with the aircraft. And, again, we encourage people to stop by and learn all about it.
10: It sounds good. Well, it's coming up on break time. We're going to take a short break, Bill. Rick, and we'll be back in just a moment. We are down in Warbirds on a Wednesday afternoon. Jay Monchi on the fly.
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5: Hot swapping as usual again.
6: Always on the move here, never a dull moment.
5: Exactly. We now have Chris Clark. Chris is with Sporties, where his passion for aviation has evolved into creating training content for Sporties.
12: That's right.
5: And David Lighting is EAA's Eagle Program Manager, responsible for Young Eagles, Eagle Flights, and various EAA Learn to Fly initiatives. You guys have something very interesting going on. Speaking of Learn to Fly and proficiency initiatives, tell us how you hooked up and created the Virtual Flight Academy.
12: Yeah, I can kind of kick it off because it's actually a relationship that, or a program that probably dates back to 2017 or 2018. And it initially started with a group by the name of Take Flight Interactive. So they actually create one of the softwares that sits within this program that we work together on. So at the time, they had put together a really great offering for EAA members to get access to this course at a discount. And this course is really incredible. It's like a 18 or 20 lesson curriculum that is a direct introduction into learning to fly. It's got things like basics of, you know, the four forces, straight and level, steep turns, basic landings. And some of the feedback we had gotten from our members when that was first launched was, this is really cool. I'm not a computer guy or gal. I don't know much about what I need to buy. And we already had a great relationship with Sporties when it came to things like the Learn to Fly course and a few other areas they help us with. And coming out of 2020, the sim world had exploded at that time. And we had reached out and said, hey, you guys are kind of sim experts. You've got people on your staff that kind of know how to get an at-home simulator set up. And that's when we connected with Sporties, and they stepped in and they really provide you know, the hardware side of things and, you know, just some basic coaching for our folks.
13: Yeah, I'd like to repeat kind of what David said, but that relationship kind of started way even beyond that with our Learn to Fly course. We, you know, provide Young Eagles. And so that really kind of springboard us into the next level where the value of simulators is really something that we've really tried to grab onto. And the fact that we can, as a retail kind of partner, we can help offer discount or provide that, you know, fulfillment side of things in order to support EA members as a whole. So it's kind of been a good opportunity for us just to try to add extra value wherever we can for EA and EA members.
12: Yeah, the whole idea is off the shelf, make it easy, plug and play. You get home and you've got quite literally a virtual flight instructor then in your ear getting you started.
6: So beyond learning to fly, do you have any resources currently, or are you developing any for pilots who are looking to continue their training? Because we know there's a lot of talk about it's just as important to keep your proficiency once you have all your skills and certificates.
13: Yeah, good question. The Virtual Academy is really aimed at new pilots or pre-solo pilots or somebody who's interested in learning to fly. Sporties as a whole has partnered with pilot workshops to try to help facilitate existing pilots or proficient pilots, but that's really not the same. That's kind of beyond the scope of the Virtual Academy. It's really that Virtual Academy is really focused on creating new pilots.
12: Now, the software developer that put together the Take Flight Interactive course, they do some instrument courses and stuff like that as well, but it's not a part of the EAA and Sporties package that's offered.
5: Talk more about the virtual flight instructor in your ear, because that's something that makes this kind of unique.
12: Yeah, it's really cool. You know, I think a lot of times people think about the at-home simulator as I'm just going to log in, I'm going to free fly, I'm going to do a, you know, simulated, you know, transatlantic flight or something like that. But in this case, like I said, there's, you know, I think it's about 20 preset courses. When you log in, you get a full lesson briefing. It gives you examples right out of all of the, you know, the airplane flying handbook and stuff like that. Lets you know what your airspeed's going to be, what your completion standards are. And then when the scenario starts, the instructor says, okay, here's the setup. Here's where you're going to set your power. Here's bank angle. And it'll kind of call out, like, how to recognize what your bank angle is. And then if you, again, we'll use steep turns as an example, if you start to overbank or underbank, it actually chimes in and says, you're banking too much, reduce your bank angle, or it's, you know, they're actually giving you feedback real time rather than, again, just kind of free flying around and having fun. It's, you know, there's a lot of educational benefit to it.
6: So is this something that a student could use sort of at the beginning of their flight training to get them rolling, or is it something that could be incorporated into a curriculum under the guidance of an instructor as well and be spaced out through the entire process of getting a private pilot certificate?
13: Yeah, I think that's it could be both, I think, but I think it would probably work well with a flight instructor. It does follow the ACS and some of the tasks and maneuvers that you'd want to perform in the airplane. And so we want the student to be able to translate from the digital world into the real flight scenario. And we don't want to lose and get too many bad habits that you can sometimes get with a digital environment or a simulator. So if it's something that they can do with an actual instructor, it's probably smart. But also it can provide a kind of a taste of flight training without having to really dive in and get kind of a taste of what your flight instructor might be at home without really investing a ton of time and money with a flight school and with a flight instructor.
12: Yeah, I think one of the most common approach I see is someone utilizes it right up front before they ever get in the airplane, and then they revisit it as they are kind of going through their flight training. And at that point, it's not so much the maneuvers, but maybe reviewing cockpit layout and procedural type stuff, you know, as they kind of inch towards their training milestones.
5: So checklists and flow, those are all good. I can imagine an instructor who understood that a student had access to this using it as, okay, we did turns around a point today. I need you to go home, and I need you to run that lesson a couple of times because, as you know, you're not going to do turns around a point once and get it. You're not going to do rectangular patterns and get it the first time. You're going to do that lesson three times before they ever take you to the pattern for the next lesson, right?
12: Yeah, and what's really cool about it is there's actually an instructor dashboard where the instructor can log in and view what the student's progress has been. So again, like Chris said, if you get an instructor that's invested in it and can be there for them, they can monitor that, you know, remotely as well to see how often they're using it and maybe how they're scoring on certain things.
6: We are talking with David Lighting of EAA and Chris Clark from Sporties about EAA's Virtual Flight Academy. Can you talk a little bit more about the resources that went into developing this course on the back end? You mentioned the ACS was involved looking into it. Were you out there talking to flight schools? I know EAA and Sporties worked together on this project. How did that come together?
12: So for this one, the total package is there's a couple of different layers to it, and within it, the simulator itself we run on X-Plane 12, and then the software that sits on top of that is the Take Flight Interactive. Their development team is the one that put this together, and their founder Brandon, who's done a lot of the heavy lifting, he was involved at Microsoft in the early days of Microsoft Flight Sim. And he kind of looked at this as an opportunity to, again, bring flight instruction quite literally to your house. And he was the one that did a lot of the heavy lifting on the back end to make sure, again, the lessons matched up with the ACS and things like that, and completion standards made sense.
13: You know, on the sporty side, too, we were able to provide, you know, the delivery of this, essentially, where we have warehousing and we have opportunities for the digital checkout process and to be able to provide the software to the EAA members. So, and we also have kind of expertise in simulator hardware, so we were able to kind of package together the appropriate equipment to really help facilitate the EAA members.
5: Equipment is critical because if you've got the software, it's got to be married to the right equipment. Again, the frustrations that the home pilot simulator situation gets into when they try to do that on their own and they get the wrong yoke or the wrong throttle quadrant, or they're just not hooking up together, or they get home and they can't even plug them in quite right, and they don't have enough PC or, you know, power. It can get very confusing for them, and that's not a good consumer intro into the product, they're not going
12: to
5: use it.
12: No, it's a great way to turn people off and you know, let something just start to collect dust in the corner of the office. So what we've actually done at EAA now, and Sporty's completely facilitates this for us, is we have our Ray Aviation Scholarship Program that's run through our local chapter network. The last 2 years, we've started kind of beta testing a program where we pre-configure the computer, and then Sporty's drop ships all of the hardware directly to that chapter so that scholar can get into this software before they ever get into an airplane. And the idea is, can we knock some time off of the total time required, therefore saving some money and stretching that scholarship dollar even further?
6: So the Ray Aviation Scholarship, that's been an excellent resource. Are there scholarships that Sporty's offers as well, or do you guys help sort of beyond the flight training to continue beyond that?
13: You know, with the Virtual Academy, we offer, you know, essentially just discounts on the hardware. And then if a scholarship's involved, really the only way we're involved with that would be with the Young Eagles. So we will offer free flights. We'll reimburse students for their written exams. We'll give them free access to our Learn to Fly course.
12: Yeah, that's one of the I think, I don't want to say little known, but I think under talked about benefits of the Young Eagles program.

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1: Yeah, thank you.
4: Let's take a listen to a classic interview from 2019.
1: Joining me is Rick Larson from the EAA staff. And Rick, you are a vice president of communities and all sorts
5: communities
1: of other things.
5: And member programs.
1: That's right.
5: Officially.
1: And tell us what that all encompasses.
5: Yeah, we've got our group has everything from the chapter side to the education side, all of our youth programming, adult programming, museum. Got the communication side reporting to me. Involved in a lot of different things, including Air Venture.
1: So how's the show been so far?
5: It's going really well. I think it's going really well. Obviously, you just look at the number of airplanes on the field and what we've got going at this point. I think we're off to an incredibly good start.
1: Good. You mentioned having the museum under your leadership, and Project 21 is what we're here to talk about today. Tell us a little bit about exactly what the project is and how it got started.
5: Well, it goes back probably 4 years ago, 5 years ago, starting to look at some of the additional programming that we thought, we could do. And a lot of it had to do with the genesis of it. Actually had to do with a lot of things that go on here at Air Venture, two in particular. One is the Pilot Proficiency Center that operates at the Four Corners. Has just proved to be an incredibly popular thing. They'll put close to 4,000 to 5,000 people through scenario-based training, and then Kid Venture, which has gone on for many, many years. I know Steve, you're really familiar with it, and just a great hands-on programming for kids. And I think in a week, we'll put something like 20,000 kids through that. Those were really the two programs that got us thinking about the museum expansion, because we felt like if we could do those here at Air Venture for 1 week, certainly there was the opportunity to go expand that concept and really build that out as a year-round type of operation.
1: So what were the next steps as you got into the planning?
5: Yeah, so I think it did start with beginning to at least formulate, what would it look like? What would the programming, look like? Did that make sense on a year-round basis? And that we moved through that pretty quickly, because I think we, felt like we had accomplished a lot of validation here, in terms of what we do at Air Venture. So, it moved into a fundraising, effort. Our donor team did a fantastic job. And most of that was accomplished during 2020, during COVID. And when we got to the point that, we had it covered, we really moved forward. We brought a great architectural firm out of Wausau, Godorzi, in and really working internally with our youth education side and with the pilot proficiency side. Really sat down and started to lay out what do we really think this thing would really look like. And once we got there, we had the green light to move forward. And what you see now is steel up. And over the next 8-9 months, this thing will come to fruition.
1: You talked about the fundraising program, similar to the original fundraiser for the museum and the expansions that have been done since. None of the funding for this project or the previous projects is coming from member dollars, membership donations. It's all philanthropic.
5: Yep, absolutely. And that was the intent. We wanted to make sure that what we were raising were incremental dollars, to the organization, and also doing it in a way that we were raising enough dollars along with what the operational plans would be for the expansion so that it's self-sustaining. And that's really important. This is a long-term commitment, and it's

0: long-term commitment by the organization and the groups that'll be operating and running the programming, in the expansion.
1: It's amazing that there's sort of a recurring thing that I've heard even just in the first few days, and that is bringing in the next generation. We heard this in the air show brief yesterday, yeah, talking about some of the more experienced air show performers kind of bringing in some of the new talent. Same thing with air bosses. And you hear that also just along the flight line of trying to bring more people in. And, of course, EAA has worked out a deal with Boeing to get all youth under the age of 18 free admission for this week. So it really continues to build.
0: Yeah, it does continue to build, and I think, we all know it's incredibly important, and it's great to see the steps, that we've been able to take of recent. I mean, everybody, you know better than anybody, what the impact of the Young Eagles program has been. But, we felt like we've got to go beyond that, and we've got to look at how do we keep kids engaged, how do we, help them explore. What Boeing's doing with free admission, exploration here at Air Venture doesn't get any better. But all of this ties together. So now you go and you look at the museum expansion. The upper floor, 15,000 square feet of it, will be dedicated to youth education. There'll be a series of labs and classrooms. And the whole idea is how do we augment what is not possible in school systems, but we can do here. So you'll see an extension of programming that we're already doing, where we have school groups and scout groups out here. But we also, we'll be looking at evening programming, weekend programming for kids. And again, it's how do we get them to take a deeper dive and hopefully cement that interest in aviation.
1: Now, will this be totally here, or is there outreach that will go out from the center?
0: I think, through the COVID year here, we began to experiment more with pushing programming out. That was, I think, has proved to be very popular. We launched yesterday a new program called Aero Educate, which we've been working on also for the last 3 years or so. And that really is all what that's about, Steve, is getting it outside beyond the walls here in Oshkosh, both in the classroom but also individually. Again, it's how do we keep kids engaged? How do we get them to explore? How do we get them to develop that strong interest? And how do we get their parents to also then support that interest and show them what's all possible out there in aviation?
1: Good. Let's shift gears a little bit to the pilot proficiency side. For those of us of this age who want to increase our skills, what will that portion of the building look like?
0: Well, it starts with, if you go look at, the simulators that we have right now over in the pilot proficiency center here that, frankly, were being used, 1 week a year. We're putting them to use in the pilot proficiency center. They'll be eight fixed simulators, two full motion simulators. Again, classrooms, briefing rooms, debriefing rooms. And the intent is to offer programming that enhances, skills. At this point, we don't necessarily have plans for full-fledged training versus, doing different types of training events, such as what goes on, here, during Air Venture, where you can go in, sit down with a CFI, fly a scenario, and, you'll see much more of that. We would expect to see type clubs taking advantage of it, and, FAA safety seminars, all of those types of things will be home, for that here in Oshkosh.
1: So the groundbreaking was earlier this spring. Yep. Construction's underway. If you haven't seen it yet, when you drive by the museum, there's just some metal structure up there. It's yep. Just the outline. But when can we expect to see this come online?
0: So, certainly by this time next year, we'll be up and running. We expect the building to be completed in March or so, programming to beginning, shortly thereafter. But, certainly by this time next year, it will be rolling. The intent is to take what we do at the Four Corners with the pilot proficiency side, and during Air Venture, that will be housed in the new facility.
1: And is there anything else that's going in there, or just the youth component and the pilot proficiency?
0: Those are the two. We want to make sure we've got dedicated space. Okay. And, you know, it's one of the things right now we're, you know, we're sharing space, you know, when it comes to youth ed. And in this case, this will be dedicated space for youth education and for the pilot proficiency side. We think that's really important. If we're going to go do these programs on an ongoing year-round basis, you know, it can't be done in a haphazard way from a facility standpoint. And this will give us absolutely a state-of-the-art facility. It is absolutely going to be beautiful.
1: Excellent. We'll look forward to seeing that next year. But for folks who are here this year, any new things in the museum that they definitely have to put on their to-see list?
0: Yeah, I think, you know, there's been, you know, a few ads along the way. You know, again, in the middle of COVID, we brought the Lark of Duluth down. Many of you might have, you know, remembered it out here in front of Vintage a couple years ago. That group wanted to see that donated and wanted it here in Oshkosh. So that's hanging as you come in, a beautiful airplane. Joe Engel and Jeannie, you know, donated basically their all of their true personal memorabilia from NASA and you know the history that both of them have. So that's right adjacent to the Borman exhibit, and you know, absolutely worth a walk through.
1: Sounds good. Rick Larson from EIA, EIA's Project 21, underway, and we'll look forward to seeing it next year. Rick, thank you for joining us this morning.
0: Thank you.
1: All right.
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3: Joining me today on the show, H.G. Fracci, as usual. H.G., thank you for co-hosting this year.
4: You're very welcome. It's good to be back.
3: Last year we had talked, you were going to shift positions, and I was hoping you could join us here, so we really appreciate that.
4: No, it's good to be back.
3: And joining us, Steve Krogh, a director here in Vintage. Steve, good afternoon.
5: Good to see you, Jeff.
3: So, guys, what's happening here in Vintage?
5: Well, to begin with, Jeff, we have a theme in the Vintage area this year, focusing on the round-engine airplanes, calling it the Round Engine Rodeo. And we've invited members and non-members alike that have radial engines, whether it be one engine, two, or three, to come to Oshkosh and join in the festivities and have some fun with us.
3: Looks like it's been pretty successful out here in front.
5: So far, so good. And we've got some very unique airplanes coming in later today and tomorrow. We have tomorrow morning around 9 o'clock, the first of two Hughes 500 or Howard 500s will be arriving. And then sometime on Wednesday around noon, the second Howard 500 will be here. So
3: Have we ever had two of those here together?
5: To the best of my knowledge, we've never had two Howard 500s on a field ever in the history of EAA. Can you comment on that?
4: You're absolutely right, Steve. We've had both airplanes have been here at different times. And one of them you guys will recognize, it's a green airplane with checkerboard details. Very spectacular-looking airplane. Of course, the airplane is a conversion of the Lockheed Lodestar, and it became a post-war project to convert this airplane, make it a high-speed executive transport, and it's certainly that. It's still a fast airplane. No matter how much gas you want to pour through it, it goes fast.
5: The other thing that's unique about it is that Tony Filippi, the owner of both airplanes, has done quite a lot of research on these airplanes, and he has verified that one of the two, for sure, came out of South Africa and served in the armed services of South Africa as a sub-patrol aircraft. So he's researched that, and he's going to have some posters and banners and some booklets put together for those that are interested in that when he arrives tomorrow.
3: Well, it's a unique airplane, and are they going to participate in any of the flying activities?
5: We're working on that now to try to get them involved in at least one of the showcase flights, because I think people would really like to see and certainly enjoy seeing a Howard 500 go zooming by.
4: Oh, yeah, you'll know when it goes by. It sounds like two angry warbirds going by. This airplane has four-bladed props on it, and that's one of the spectacular things about it is that it's a twin-engine, large radial engine airplane with four-bladed propellers. So it's quite fun to watch.
3: Is that out of Anoka? Is he over at Anoka? Is
5: it, yes, Anoka, yes. Uh-huh.
3: Minnesota.
5: Mm-hmm.
3: So, and he has both of them there?
5: That's where both of them are currently, yes. They'll be flying out of there tomorrow and Wednesday, yes.
3: Oh, great. What else have we got out here?
5: There will be a Stinson Trimotor arriving just about any time. We've got a beautiful, beautiful Lockheed, was a Lockheed 10 sitting out there. Belongs to Mr. Joe Shepard. Brought it in early today. And we have a Grumman Albatross coming. We have, Monosport that's supposed to be arriving this afternoon. Brunner Winkle Bird, Kenner Bird, is coming this afternoon. And another DC-3 is coming in this afternoon to be a part of the round engine rodeo. So it's gone over very well. It's interesting as you get to meet the participants when they register and talk to them a little bit. There's a lot of history that goes with a lot of these airplanes. So we hope the people that attend Air Venture this year take the time to learn a little bit about these airplanes and the significance they contributed.
3: They get more and more historic every year.
4: Well, that's true. I mean, as time wears on, one of the great things about this event is that, of course, round engines were popular on aircraft from the 1920s, really even into World War I, but particularly popular during the 1920s through the 1930s, well into the 1940s. This engine has a tremendous history of capability. And out here, we've got everything from very lightweight, and the Monosport would probably be the lightest weight round engine airplane we'll have out there that's flying
5: of an original manufacturer, yes.
4: Right, and that airplane is, of course, one of the very early airplanes built by Mono Aircraft, which also built the Monocoupe later on. And then you go right on up to the Lockheeds and the Howards to the DC-3.
5: DC-18s. We've got there by the time the dust settles here by Wednesday morning, we'll have three and possibly four Beech-18s here that are participating in the event as well.
3: I know one of them is coming in with the Howards, and I think the Howards' big arrival is today, correct?
5: Tomorrow morning. Tomorrow morning,
3: okay.
5: Yes. The first one, and I talked to Tony about 10 o'clock today. And the first one will arrive tomorrow morning, and followed by the second one Wednesday.
3: Very good. It's rounding out. And, you know, the weather over the weekend wasn't that great for flying, but, boy, this place filled up even with the weather the way it was.
4: This weather has been spectacular for those of us who were here and have been here off and on for many years. It's been pretty warm, and this year to have to wear two blankets on the bed when we're camping is awesome.
3: It's a
4: treat. Love that. As a northern kid, I love it when it's cool like
5: You know
4: this.
5: Where I noticed that, HG, the last two mornings? Usually I have to get up about 5:30 to go get a shower without having to wait in line.
4: Right.
5: The last two mornings, I was one of two or three people in the whole shower building.
4: Yes.
5: So.
4: Yeah. Nobody wants to get up and do that right then and there. But it's, you know, the weather this year looks spectacular. Mid-70s to maybe beat up against 80 one day. Maybe one day of some light showers, nothing spectacular coming at us. You guys are going to have a great time. If you're not here yet, if you're listening to us on the web and you think, gee, I'm just not sure.
3: On the fence.
4: Now is, you want to be here this year. You want to come see the Round Engine Roundup and all the other things that we'll talk about in the next 45 minutes.
3: Yeah, it's a great time to be at Air Venture here at Oshkosh. So anything special planned, Steve? Tell us about a normal week here in Vintage, just real quick.
5: Okay. In addition to recognizing and having the opportunity to look at all the round engine airplanes, each morning, Monday through Saturday, we pick two or three very unique airplanes and their owners, and Ray Johnson interviews them here in Vintage Circle. We have hands-on workshops for individuals every morning from 10 till noon inside the Type Club building. Everything from tuning carburetors to safety wiring, you name it. Anything that pertains to vintage-type aircraft is covered there. We have a full metal workshop hands-on in the Type Club building as well, so individuals can come and see how to make some of those compound curves that are so complex to most of us novice types. So we got quite a lot of things going on there. And in addition to that, one last thing, we have over 26 type clubs represented in the vintage hangar this year, four more than we've ever had.
4: One thing real quick on the, particularly on the metal shaping workshop, they've got some great examples in there, including, correct me what kind of car this is. It looks like a not a Pinewood Derby. What's the Soapbox Derby? A Soapbox Derby type car that they've built that's all aluminum, and it's all compound curves. It's gorgeous.
5: Mm-hmm. Yeah, it looks like an old Duesenberg boat tail.
3: So if you're on the fence, you're thinking, you know, the weather hadn't been so good, maybe I'll just stay home. Get in the plane and head up to Oshkosh because it's going to be a great week here at AirVenture.
4: Whatever you got to do, holler clear and get here.
3: Holler clear and get here. That's good, HJ. All right, we're going to take a break, and we'll be back down here at the Vintage Red Barn on the fly. I'm Jay Mungy. 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
6: Welcome to EAA Radio. I'm Wireless Mike.
7: I'm Paul Predeker. Mike, we've had a lot of news this week with the releasing of Mosaic, and I think the new administrator is on the field doing his presentation, so a lot going on.
6: There is. It's some exciting new changes that hopefully make it easier for people to get into aviation.
7: Yeah. Our guest today is Gary Pocodner from the FAA's Weather Technology in the Cockpit Group. Gary's a frequent visitor here. We're always glad to have you back, Gary. And
8: thanks.
7: Appreciate your help. Your group is responsible for doing a lot of research that is related to weather and how your research can benefit the end user and the pilot group. Before we got started, you gave us a list of several things that you're involved in, and I don't think we'll cover all, but we'll go as quickly as we can to get through them. And the one that caught my attention was what you're doing about data enhancement and crowdsourcing. What's that about?
8: Okay, so what we're trying to do there is obviously no matter how much weather itself gets better, you can only have so many sensors out there, weather sensors, and more aviation-based general air taxis are flying not point to point. They're not going from a sensor to a sensor. And what happens is if you're not, people are using either the closest sensor or they don't always know what's available. So you really have to think people are flying to regions. So what we're trying to do with data is crowdsource to be able to give a better prediction of what's in areas where you don't have sensors. And we're doing that through a variety. Crowdsourcing is one. We're looking at correlation of different data factors where they may relate. We're also looking at a lot of things that are not standard, like a weather zone. Forestry, things like that. If two sensors are in the same weather zone, the probability they agree. And then couple those observations with forecasts so we can do both. You can take a forecast sort of as a controller of merging this data together, and we can try to increase the confidence. And our real hope would be is that we could turn these non-certified sensors and unofficial sources at a quality level through crowdsourcing and mathematics to actually use them to tell legal, to fly into remote areas without areas that can't afford an AWOS. So it has a potential to really open up areas that aren't currently available.
7: So non-certified sensors, does that mean they're not owned by the FAA?
8: They're not owned or certified by the FAA. So most of your sensors are in AWOS or an ASOS station that people know, and most of those are at major airports.
7: Sure.
8: But you've got a whole network, like in California, they call it the Mesonet, which are a bunch of non-certified. They're in various areas. People even have backyard weather stations.
6: So how much was like an AWOS system cost, and how much are these non-certified ones? I mean, is there a huge price difference?
8: The non-certified are typically significantly cheaper. I know that's probably at least a factor of 10. And then you also have some that aren't specialized. And AWOS gives you ceiling, wind, all these different parameters. A lot of the sensors that are out there, maybe they just humidity or temperature and humidity, so they have less capabilities.
6: Right, but they might be able to give you the pressure and the winds, just not the ceilings.
8: Right, and so that's the other reason they can be less expensive. But because they're not certified, you can't use them for legal. You can't use them for a variety of features. But that doesn't mean that if you get the quality level up, and they're not going to build them to be more expensive, but they're out there. And some of these techniques we've actually been able to show when you get certain agreements and basically agreements or correlations, we can actually mathematically show that our confidence, if they agree, is extremely high, like 99%.
7: So you're just trying to increase the input of data points and to give us a better picture of what's out there.
8: Especially in areas where you don't have it. And more and more people are flying to areas where you don't have a sensor. So we're trying to really take a look at that, like I said, more regional, where you don't have it, or maybe you have one 20 miles away that may or may not be representative of where you're going.
7: Okay.
8: And that's where we've seen a number of accidents and mistakes by pilots.
7: Yeah. You mentioned, I'm sorry, Malcolm.
6: From my limited understanding of statistics is the more data points you get, the higher the confidence you get. So even if they're not exactly where you are, if there's many around that point, the confidence goes up.
8: That's true. There's also a second factor, which not everybody thinks about, and that's the skill level. So if you have, just think of a person, if you're a certified weather observer, your accuracy may be, if you take it on a scale of 1 to 10, you may be a 9. If, you know, I know a little, I may be right more than half the time. So maybe I'm a 7. The more skilled each sensor is, and you can get data on that by seeing how well it works in a team, the higher you can rate that person, or this, think of it as a person more than a sensor, but same thing. The higher your skill level, the less people you need to then get that high same level of confidence. So 3 experts may be equivalent to 5 hobbyists.
6: Sure.
8: So both of those factors come in, and some of the people we're working with are actually helping by they're trying to qualify internally the reliability of their own sensors. They're trying to take more historical data for us so that we can identify how often do they break and some of these other parameters. And then we can do these crowdsourcing measures as we figure the regions we want to do it, how often they agree with the other sensors, and that can tell us how good they are or give them a score. So it's not qualifying them, but it qualifies them as a group.
6: Sure.
7: Gary, is another one that I know you're involved in a lot is, you know, the human factor side of this. So what's your group doing?
8: Okay, one of the things that we're actually running a study now that is new to me, but I really found this fascinating. I had mentioned before there was an experiment where pilots were looking at data. Again, this goes back to areas where there wasn't a sensor. They'd look at something close, and they'd make a decision. And as we added more data, they changed their mind, but their confidence level stayed the same. So we're starting to look at, well, why did they do that? You know, not just accept it, but what's going on? And what it comes down to and what we're looking at is this what's going on? Are pilots too decisive versus exploratory? And what that means, decisive means I look at a screen and I make a decision. If I get new data or another screen, I forget what I looked at before. So you're looking basically at what's in front of you, and you're not taking it into account, because we couldn't understand why would a pilot who changes his mind 3 times still be completely confident. You would think that uncertainty, like, wait, I thought it was this. Now that, you would go, okay, I now think it's this, but my confidence is shaken. I'm a little, clearly, I may not know. So that's same, exploratory decision making.
7: I have the same problem in the breakfast cereal aisle at the grocery store. So many choices.
8: It can be like that. Or, you know, you see that. Some people, I like the example, some people will read one thing on the internet and they run with it.
7: Yeah.
8: You don't know the source. You don't know anything. I saw it on the internet and you trust it. You don't explore and go, well, why is this out there? Are there other sources? And pilots with weather know there's all these sources in decision making, but are they really looking at it holistically, or are they looking at individual pieces, convincing themselves that's what it is, and not really looking at an entire picture and say, do these relate? And this goes back even to the crowdsourcing.
7: Sure.
8: 2 sensors are different, same kind of decision making. Yeah. So and, I think this will be really interesting to see how this plays out.
6: And does that weather match what I see out the window?
8: Exactly. Yeah. All those things. You've got.
6: Because sometimes weather just changes very quickly, and sometimes the forecasts don't keep up.
8: All this, exactly. You don't want to snap to a decision, and weather is not that precise, and there's a lot of products, and because they're different, they can look different to you as you interpret them. So you may use a prog chart or something else, and that'll give you a different picture or different representation.
7: One of the things that's interesting to Michael and I, because of our what we've done in the past and are currently doing, is training. How do we make smarter pilots about weather?
8: So the one thing I want to talk about on that just really quick, what we did is it's available on Apple. We developed a self-authoring tool that you can develop XR, extended reality training scenarios, and then download them on your student's phone. And it basically, as opposed to textual now, it gives you a visualization so you can watch a cloud grow. You can have it put the arrows in to show you where updrafts are as a storm forms or decays. You can actually watch the storm forming and decaying. So we've got virtual reality models in there. You can actually walk around the storm. And we know flight instructors, no insult most don't know how to program. So this is doesn't take any programming knowledge. You can build it yourself. It's kind of you move pegs, a little like whiteboard. You can ask twist questions in there, and then the questions pop up. You can then put the answers. It's automation.
7: How do we get that?
8: It's on Apple. It's called StormWise. If you go to stormwise.net, there's two pieces. One is where you build it, and then the other part, is one's called the creator, and the other goes on your phone for your students where they actually watch it and run it and do the training. So there's two parts to it, but if you go to StormWise, one word, .net, there's links, and you can download them then at the Apple Store.
6: So if you're not really great at creating this, are there examples you can download that are already made?
8: Yeah, they give you instructions. There's some pre-made ones that are out there that'll be on there. Right now, it's in a beta. We hope to get a final version by March, but it is out there. It's usable. You can build scenarios. We've been running a lot of testing with flight instructors, and they said they love it. They were given some task to do a specific training. They found it easy. And then we said, go wild, do something you like. And they also said it was easy. And then the students found it more engaging. Young learners are just not as much textual. And most people, it's engaging, which really helps teaching it.
7: You've been here a lot this week. You must be spending time in your booth.
8: Yeah, a lot.
7: That's good to hear. So
6: Where is your booth? And so for people on the grounds want to stop by.
8: Yeah, we actually have these, like this tool I just told you about, the training tool. We have a model there. People can try it and run it. We are over in the FAA hangar right in front. And we're in the front row. Right as you walk in, you see us.
6: All right. Well, we appreciate you joining us. This has been talking with Gary Pocodner from the FAA, and you're listening to EAA Radio.
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9: This is EAA Radio, and I'm Digital Dave. And on the phone with me is Lance Geiger, otherwise known as the History Guy. How are you doing today, Lance?
10: I'm doing great, thanks. Thanks for having me on.
9: What you got for us today?
10: I think we're going to talk this story about this guy. His name is Walter Taffy, was his nickname, Taffy Holden, who in 1966 He was trying to work on an English Electric Lightning, and it accidentally took off on him.
9: What?
10: Exciting story.
9: you're saying he? How do you accidentally take off?
10: Well, it's an interesting story to get there on how he accidentally took off. Yeah, he was a wing commander, was his rank, and that means he commanded a unit. And he was a pilot. He was really an aircraft engineer or a maintenance. That's what he led, was a maintenance crew that would repair planes. But he, early in his RAF career, had been qualified as a pilot, and he kind of talked me into that under the idea that as a maintenance guy, as an airplane mechanic, he could better understand the pilots if he was a pilot himself. So,
9: well, yeah, that makes sense.
10: But he'd only piloted small, single-engine, planes. He'd never piloted anything like an English Electric Lightning.
9: Okay, an English Electric Lightning is a jet fighter?
10: It was the English Electric was the company that built it. The Lightning was intended to be a super fast interceptor. So the idea was they had air bases in England with their strategic bombers. They knew that if there was a war, the Russians would come for those bases. So the idea of the Lightning was to be able to get that in the air and intercept the Russian bombers very, very quickly in order to give time for the British bombers to get into the air. And so it was a very fast plane. It actually had a unique configuration because both of the engines were center line, but they were staggered north south. So instead of having them say on either wing, so it was staggered in the center. And they had afterburners, which the British don't call it an afterburner; they call it a reheat. But the plane was built so it could take off with the afterburner burning on takeoff, so it could take off almost vertically. And they called that essentially being strapped to a rocket or like a bullet shot from a plane.
9: Okay.
10: So it was a very, very fast plane. It had a very, very fast takeoff. And it was colloquially that the pilots called it. It was called the English Electric Lightning, but they would often call it the Frightening.
9: I believe that. It sounds like a lot of airplane to handle.
10: It is a lot of airplane to handle. Of course, far more airplane than Taffy Holden had ever been trained to handle. Yeah.
9: Okay, now let's get to the how he actually did this.
10: How he actually did it. His crew, what they were doing is that they would have planes that came in with issues, and it was their job to fix those issues and get them back to their squadrons. And that's fairly typical of what you do with maintenance. So his group did have test pilots that were assigned to it, But by coincidence, they didn't have a test pilot that's qualified on the Lightning. So if they were repairing a Lightning, they would have to catch a qualified test pilot who happened to be between duties and bring them in.
9: Okay.
10: And, of course, there's always pressure on these units to get the planes back in service as quickly as they can. There was more pressure because this unit was being decommissioned. So as soon as they were done with all the planes that were on their roster, then the unit was going to be disbanded. And there was pressure on him as the wing commander to get that done as quickly as possible. So the last plane left was this English Electric Lightning, happened to be the very first one to ever come off the assembly line. It was the first English Electric Lightning built. XM-135 was its tail number.
9: Okay.
10: And it was having a very strange electrical issue that when you tried to take off, the cockpit power would go off and have to shift to the backup. And, of course, when you're taking off on a plane that takes off very, very quickly, you can't have all your instruments turn off and turn back on while you're taking off.
9: No, that's kind of confusing
10: at best. That's bad, yeah. So they were having trouble tacking down this issue. And so the pilot, the test pilot came, and he couldn't take off with it that way. And they couldn't really hold the pilot since it wasn't their pilot. They couldn't really hold the pilot until they could figure it out. So they were kind of stuck in a bind. And so what they decided to do was have Taffy, because he was qualified as a pilot, he was going to just sit on a runway. He was just going to taxi about 100 yards and flip a bunch of switches to see if they could figure out where the fault was. Okay. And so he was only supposed to sit on the runway. He was only supposed to to go a few yards at a time. And so they figured, this ought to be okay, right? So he didn't have a helmet on. They'd taken the canopy off. He didn't have a radio because he wasn't going to take off.
9: Right.
10: The ejection seat had all his pins in it, so that it couldn't go. And he was just going to safely run down. They were going to follow him with a Land Rover, and he was going to flip some switches. He was going to go about 50 yards and see if the panel worked the way it was supposed to. He was going to write down what happened, and they were just going to do that all day. Figured, oh, that would be totally safe.
9: Right. Yeah, you know, always is.
10: Oh, yeah, what could possibly go wrong?
9: Right.
10: So what could go wrong is that the Lightning, if you were taking off in reheat, which is the fastest way to take off, if you push the throttle just a little too far, it had a click, it had a hold that would hold the plane in reheat. And to take it out of reheat, you had to be able to push a button underneath to pull it back out. So if you push the throttle just a little too far, essentially it would stick you in high gear. And if you didn't know where the button was to get out of high gear, then you would be going very, very quickly.
9: Yeah, to say
10: the least. And he had only the most basic instruction, so he knew that was there, but he didn't know where the buttons were to turn it off.
9: Okay.
10: And so he, in the process of this little where they were, taxiing for a few yards, he accidentally pushed the throttle just a little bit too far. It went into reheat. But the plane's going very, very quickly, and he simply wasn't able to get it out of reheat quickly enough.
9: Okay.
10: Because he hadn't had the training to do that.
9: Well, that must have been a bit scary, I think.
10: Must have been rather startling, yes.
9: Yes.
10: It was terrifying, actually. It caused him some, he had some mental distress later in life because he, his life was under threat very quickly for this period of time. But at the time, he handled it. I mean, extraordinary how he managed that. Because it was something, of course, he'd never been trained for. It wasn't expected. And the first problem was that since they were only using little chunks of the runway at the time, the tower had first given permission for a fuel bowser to cross the runway much farther down the runway than Taffy was supposed to go. But now he's suddenly, shooting like a bullet out of a gun. And so the fuel bowser's in front of him, so he almost ran into a truck that was hauling a load of fuel.
9: Oh, that's, wow.
10: That would have been bad. Barely missed that. And then there was also another plane taking off. He barely missed that. And so he's so busy trying not to hit things that he, of course, can't control the and he's running out of runway. So he really had no choice but to pull back on the stick, which wouldn't have worked except that the previous pilot had happened to trim the aircraft for takeoff.
9: Oh, wow.
10: When, it might not have been able to take off, but he was, and luckily the plane was set for takeoff, just didn't have the right pilot.
9: Exactly. Wow. They say
10: he had really no choice but to take off, and take off in a way that only a few Lightning pilots would ever have taken off at full reheat. You can go almost vertical in that. So that had to be quite an exciting time to be expecting to roll 50 yards down the runway and instead to take off.
9: Yeah, I wonder if
10: almost straight up.
9: I wonder if at some point his mind said, okay, now what?
10: Yeah. Well, he was making decisions. I mean, these decisions were made in split seconds.
3: Yeah.
10: And so that really speaks highly for him, because he had been trained on, like, the Havilland Tiger Moth, which was a biplane built in 1931. That's what he'd been trained on. And interestingly, he'd been trained on the sorts of planes that have a tail wheel, not a nose wheel. So
3: right.
10: That's the sort of planes. He'd flown in some jet planes, obviously, not just as a passenger, but he had never trained to pilot anything that was even a jet engine, more or less, something as hard to handle as a Lightning.
3: Right.
10: But he still made those decisions in a split second, and that's absolutely extraordinary. You can imagine that. He doesn't have on a helmet. He doesn't have a radio. He doesn't even have a cockpit. So that's with the wind blowing in your face.
3: He makes those decisions. And yet he had the presence of mind to try and come around and land.
10: Once he gets in the air, he doesn't have a lot of choice. So when he got in the air and was no longer afraid of running into a fuel truck,
3: right,
10: he was able to figure out where the switches were to get the plane out of reheat. So he was always his mind was processing what to do next, like you're supposed to do as a pilot. So he didn't have any ability to do that on the ground, just because he had to make decisions so quickly to avoid the obstacles in front of him. But once he was in the air, he figured out what was going on. But then when he's up there, he's got no radio. He can't even tell the tower what's happened, though the guys in the Land Rover told him pretty quickly what was going on. And so they can't even talk him down. He thinks about ejecting, but, of course, the ejection seat's got all the pins in it so that it can't eject, because they weren't planning to take off. And so he really had no choice but to try to land this plane that was much more plane than he'd ever been trained for.
3: Wow. And he did manage to get it back down again.
10: He did. Yeah, he made a couple of attempts that he described as very sorry attempts. But on the third attempt, he did manage to get it down and did a great job of it, except that, being trained on a Tiger Moth, he landed it as if you were landing one with a tail wheel instead of a nose wheel. And that was a problem, because one of the ways that you slowed the Lightning down was that it deployed a parachute. But he had, when he landed, he had touched the back of the plane down, and that crushed the box that the parachute was in.
3: Ooh.
10: So he pulls the parachute, it just comes off, rolls back, totally disconnects from the plane.
3: Wow.
10: So then he's essentially pulling on the handbrake, hoping he doesn't roll off the end of the runway.
3: And he manages to get it stopped.
10: And actually the plane was not terribly damaged. They were able to get the plane back into service.
3: Oh, my goodness. That's crazy. Now, after all that's said and done, and he's probably sweat-soaked, and he climbs out of the airplane, I wonder if anybody asks him, well, did the panel shut down?
10: They were able to eventually figure it out, and it was a very complex issue, because it was the first one that came out of the manufacturer. There was going to be an extra fuse there, and they had pulled that fuse out, but the wires were still there for it, and that's what was getting crossed. And you can see how confusing that was. That's really how complex the work that they were doing was.
3: Yep.
10: But what he says is the first thing he thought when he got out of the plane is, they're going to take away my pilot license. He's afraid they're going to take his wings.
3: Yeah, but did they?
10: They had a court of inquiry, and essentially they chided him, saying, I know what was going on, but you really should have waited for a qualified pilot. But they didn't. They didn't give him any consequences. He didn't lose his wings. He didn't lose his status. He continued with the, I think it was the RAF, maybe another 20 years before he retired. So yes. They laughed at him a little bit. They laughed with him, I guess, a little bit in the story, but which could have gone much worse. He didn't even lose his wings. They were able to get the plane back into service. And interestingly, that one, when it retired, went to the Royal Air Force Museum at Duxford. So you can not just see an English Electric Lightning at RAF Duxford, which is a fantastic museum. It's really worth your time. If you're ever in the London area, get up to Duxford. But that tail number XM-135 is on display there. So you're seeing the actual aircraft that Taffy Holden accidentally took off.
3: Wow, that's incredible. I guess they had to give him credit for being an amazing pilot to handle that and bring the plane back and not get hurt.
10: Yeah, absolutely. I mean, I'm sure that that he was breaking 100 regulations and whatever happened, but you had to respect his skill as a pilot. I mean, how are they going to take away his wings after he managed to do what he did?
3: Right, right. All right, Lance, I want to thank you. That's an incredible story. And again, you can be found at The History Guy on YouTube, correct?
10: The History Guy, yep.
3: All right. Thank you very much. This is Digital Dave, and you're listening to EAA Radio.
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11: We are on the fly. We are currently on the fly at the Weeks Hangar over on the north side of the airport, talking with Jim Schell, the Oshkosh Airport Director, What does that mean? What does that title mean? That, most people would think of that as maybe the airport manager in a smaller setting, maybe?
12: Right, same thing, airport manager, airport director, just interchangeable. So we've got a staff of 9 full-time employees. We've got our admin staff between myself, our deputy director, our operations manager, and our administrative assistant. And then we've got maintenance and operations folks that maintain the field, the grounds, and all of our equipment, essentially. So we've got mowing equipment in the summer, snow removal equipment in the winter, fleet vehicles, that sort of stuff. They maintain all of that as well. So airport manager, just responsible for the long-term vision, long-term planning, execution of major capital projects on the airport, the day-to-day operations, oversight of that through our operations manager and our deputy director, and just ensuring that the airport continues moving in the proper direction. So we're a general aviation airport, the best one in the entire world. That's our mission and our vision for the airport in a nutshell. And, you know, it's one of those where it does take a fair amount of effort to keep things going in the right direction. We've had a lot of ups and downs over our history with the commercial airline service that ended back in 2003. But right now we've really focused on everything GA, growing the airport, growing the amount of businesses that are here, the base business on the field, and the user base and the availability for hangar space and the availability for meeting room space and all those things. So the new terminal on the north side, built in 2021, is an example of that, and really an example of shifting from the old days when we had airline service all the way into now, where we're just focusing on what we do best and growing that, and that is serving general aviation air traffic, corporate air travel, private air travel, and expanding all the offerings that the airport has.
11: Now, the old service that was here, it was a United regional service back in the day that you're talking about, and I think it was under the Essential Air Service a plan. Is there any talk about bringing service back to Oshkosh year-round?
12: So it was subsidized by Essential Air Service up until 2003, when I think they fell below the threshold of that subsidy, so that's why air service went away. But if you look on a map, you can take a pin and drop it in a number of locations in a very close geographic area to Oshkosh. That would be Appleton, Green Bay, Madison, Milwaukee, and also Central Wisconsin Airport in Mosinee all have air service. But
11: right,
12: Appleton,
11: yeah,
12: 25 minutes away, has Delta, American, United, Allegiant. And so our air service really any longer is up in Appleton, because if you know anything about air service development, which I've dabbled in a little bit in my prior career to coming here as the airport director, it is very much something where airlines aren't looking to duplicate their service 25 miles away at another airport.
11: Sure.
12: They're really just going to get the same passengers on the plane in a different location, but double their costs in order to do it. So that's kind of the biggest, the high-level approach as to why we're no longer soliciting airline service here or looking for air service. And really, we don't stand much of a chance of ever getting it back.
11: Yeah.
12: I know folks don't like to hear that necessarily, but all of those airports that I just rattled off are within an hour and a half drive. Appleton's 25 minutes, Green Bay's 45 minutes, Milwaukee is an hour and a half. It's all, you could live in Denver, the Denver metropolitan area, and you could be an hour and a half from DIA with traffic. And so you're 25 minutes with very little traffic to Appleton. So I guess that's my plug to go fly the airlines in Appleton. It's your closest airport.
11: When you're not doing the very common Wisconsin road construction, you mean?
12: Right, exactly. Well, yeah, this summer is a little bit different animal getting up there, but it still is relatively easy. And, that's kind of the high level view of why we're not focusing on airline service any longer. Really is not in our wheelhouse to serve that.
11: Right. Okay, so talk about hierarchy a little bit. So you're the airport director, which means you're the boss. And who do you report to then?
12: So I report directly to the Winnebago County Executive, John Dable. And he is my boss and also the boss of all of the appointed department heads that are within Winnebago County, of which I am one. And then also the elected officials as well. And so he is our leader and our man that's leading us forward, each and every day, and with the vision to, keep the county going in the right direction, where my job is to keep the airport going in the right direction.
11: Now, do you have an airport commission?
12: We do. We have an aviation committee. It's made up of 5 members of the Winnebago County Board. And we've got a great committee, very, very excited about the things that we've got going on out at the airport, and also very enthusiastic about seeing new developments and new progress being made in a variety of different areas.
11: Okay. And, of course, obviously they love AirVenture as well. Everyone loves AirVenture.
12: Absolutely. Why wouldn't you?
11: Yeah. So let's just talk about you personally for a minute, and that is, did you always have a dream? You said earlier you graduated from St. Cloud State University in Minnesota. Did you want to pursue? You were in the aviation program there. So we're all aviators here mostly, and there's so many different paths and careers within aviation, pilot being just one of them, mechanic. Now yours is a little a different path and unique. What drove you down the path to your current job?
12: So, first off, born and raised about an hour north of here in Shawnee, Wisconsin.
11: Okay.
12: And then went to St. Cloud State in Minnesota. When I started out, since I was a little kid, always wanted to be a professional pilot, wanted to fly the airliners all over the world and make that my career. About a year and a half in, doing my flight training and my curriculum there at St. Cloud, I decided that necessarily wasn't for me as a career. I enjoyed flying, but I talked to enough people that had done it for many years and seen a lot of people that had kind of lost that passion for flying being their career and their job. And so I decided I wanted to still enjoy that, but also just look into another career in the aviation field. And I never even thought about airports needing people to manage them and staff to operate them until I was in college. And so about a year and a half, 2 years in, I found that there was an aviation management degree and I could still be around it. My view is an airport day. I could still be, taking in the burnt jet fuel with my morning coffee yeah. and still be home at night. And so it's one of those where even back when I was in college in 2004, 2005, the first officer at a regional airline, their pay was very little. I think you made more money at McDonald's than you did then, and that's kind of changed a little bit now. But, it's one of those where it just wasn't, for a variety of different reasons, the career I really decided I wanted to go into. And then airport management came along, and I really not looked back since.
11: And this is you're in an enviable position as airport managers go and directors. I would say that, this could be a dream job for a lot of people who want to follow your path, unless they just want to deal with, airline jets day in and day out. This is a different path.
12: It absolutely is. And so I was in Cheyenne, Wyoming as assistant airport director before I came here. I was there for about 10 years, loved living out west, loved the mountains, but home has always been Wisconsin. When this job came open, there was not even a second thought about it. It's not something I ever even envisioned being a possibility, maybe 7 or 8 years ago. But then when it came open, my wife was very supportive of it. We're looking to move, 1,000 miles away. It's home for me, but her home is elsewhere. And it's one of those where it's an absolute dream. I love general aviation. I love everything about it. I'll be quite honest, my least favorite part of working at a commercial service airport was dealing with the TSA. I think a lot of people can relate to that. And I think
11: I'll reserve my comments on the air, but of course it's operating. You said part 139. Operating a terminal with all the requirements just adds a whole new level of burden to the job, I'm sure.
12: It certainly does, and no offense to the TSA. They do have their job to do. I understand that. But at a GA airport, for those not that familiar, our dealings with the TSA is very minimal. I think I see them one time per year, and it's during AirVenture, right. So that we can screen the honor flight and get that out. But at the same time, it's one of those where, again, general aviation is such a beautiful thing. It is such an important thing that some folks don't necessarily think about on a day-to-day basis. But the people that are flying your airline flight to whichever destination you're going to had to start somewhere. And one of the biggest things that we serve as one of our uses is flight training. And so it's the backbone of the aerospace industry, and it's essential to getting to the point where you can get on an airline flight and go halfway across the world in a moment's notice.
11: Yeah, right. Well, back to Oshkosh. I want to commend you in the last couple minutes here of this segment on the job well done. The grounds look great. You had, you know, obstacles with all that rain to overcome, but yet here we are, and it looks fantastic. It's a high attendance year, which is always challenging, but up to the task. And you know, I have a hangar here with you, which I maintain year round, and you guys do a great job from a tenant perspective as well, year round, not just for AirVenture, which everyone's here for, but you guys do a great job. And I have another hangar out in Washington State, and one of your friends is coming to help you this week from my home airport, Tim.
12: Yeah, he's on an airliner right now, or just got off in Detroit, and he's making his connection here soon. But it just shows you what a small world aviation is. And, you know, two GA airports, opposite parts of the country. His airport are there just outside of Seattle. It's a beautiful airport. I've been there.
11: It's a beautiful
12: unreal airport. Thing. So where we have 1,450 acres, the property that we own and operate it for this airport, and four runways and all that, we have just under 200 based aircraft. Yeah. And they're primarily all in hangars. And so Tim's airport there, the Auburn Airport in Washington, 330 based aircraft, and they do it all in about 110 acres of property that they own. So it's just, you know, just amazing to see, you know, the efficient use of land there and the ability to get all those folks, you know, there on one site. It's just a beautiful thing. So.
11: Yeah. Well, I think it's funny how you guys do your airport exchange program. He comes here, helps you. You go there, help him. It's really funny. Anyway, Jim, thanks for everything you do. Thanks for joining us on EA Radio today and letting the public know, our listeners, a little bit about behind the scenes at Oshkosh Airport.
12: Yeah, thanks, Jeff. Yeah. Appreciate you having me, and hope everybody has a great week here in Oshkosh.
11: Oh, we do too. Thanks a lot. J-Mont G, we're on the fly. Our next segment, we're going to be talking to Brian Binding. He's the Oshkosh Fire Department Assistant Chief. We'll be right back with that. J-Mont G, you're listening to On the Fly on EA Radio.
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13: We are joined by Assistant Commissioner General Michael Kostelnik of the U.S. Customs and Border Protection. And he brought a beautiful airplane with him today, not personally himself, because it is an unmanned aerial vehicle. And I hear you know something about these unmanned aerial vehicles operating in the National Airspace System.
14: Well, it's obviously a great topic for the pilot community we have gathered here at Oshkosh, and because when we had our display last year, we brought the four-foot model, and a lot of the pilots were looking at the four-foot model and thinking that that was what the Predator really was. So we talked with the EAA, and we talked with the FAA, and with a lot of support from a lot of people, we got permission to bring the UAV here, and this is the first time a UAV of this size has landed at a civilian airport. But it's important, I think, for the community to see what the aircraft is and is not. It's not, obviously, a four-foot wingspan. It's a 66-foot wingspan. It's 36 foot long. It's very sophisticated onboard equipment. And while it is an unmanned aircraft in a way, this aircraft, unlike larger aircraft like the Global Hawk and very much smaller aircraft like some of the military systems, which are programmed, are flown more like, you know, remote models. This aircraft is really flown by FAA-certified pilot agents. It's flown in a traditional way virtually with about a one-second delay through the satellite infrastructure. But the characteristics of the aircraft and how it's flown and our mission set, I think, is a great opportunity for the flying public to get a better sense for the see and avoid issue, which, you know, it's been on the pages for some time. The DOD is aggressively moving into UAV use. There's a lot of push from a lot of sectors to fly UAVs in the national airspace. And I think the debate is an important one because there's a wide range in aircraft, everything from the model aircraft that we flew up with as kids to something like a Global Hawk and everything in between. And the risk associated with each of those systems flying in the national airspace is dramatically different. So I leave it to academia or to the DOD to make their case for why they should fly. In U.S. Customs and Border Protection, I mean, we have a real home-side mission to border security. Immigration, illegal immigration, narcotics, trafficking in all kinds of illicit materials crossing our border. Clearly, the world's still a very dangerous place going back to 911 in our creation. So we're using this system and have been operational in the national airspace for the last 4 years with this particular system, and we fly missions day in and day out. In fact, this aircraft has just returned from an operational deployment to upstate New York, where it flew the St. Lawrence Seaway for about a three-week test deployment period. And this aircraft, when it leaves Oshkosh, will return to North Dakota, where it'll be flying the northern border on active mission. So it's a great opportunity for the flying public to get a close, hands-on look with the pilots who fly them, look at the aircraft and the system itself and the controls and how we actually fly it, and make up their own mind about seeing a void.
13: Now,

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1: They fly out of operational bases. Currently, our southwest border operations at Fort Huachuca, an Army installation. Our northern base is the Grand Forks Air Force Base, a main Air Force operating base. We fly on IFR flight plans. We fly in the PCA. We have a mix. We typically take off in areas that are controlled, either the air traffic areas or if we're flying from a military installation like Fort Huachuca in restricted airspace. But we also fly in the national airspace proper on IFR flight plans. But they're very, controlled and approved quarters on COAs with the FAA. And we do this to reduce our risk and risk to the, the flying public. So when you look at the end game from takeoff, to landing, we try to orchestrate our flight path so we can get our mission done. We're flying, I think, the most sophisticated UAV out there. We're flying late at night when there's not a lot of traffic. We're flying in remote areas along the border. And finally, we're flying to protect the country. I mean, it's a real-life mission we have and have had since 9-1-1. And if you look at those, the way we fly, I think, gives us a credible risk posture that is worth those risks that are taken.
2: What altitudes do you typically operate at when you're on a mission?
1: We fly just into the PCA. Typically, the missions are flown about 19,000 feet. The airplane can fly up to 50,000 feet. We could fly, VFR below that, but we're a surveillance platform primarily. So a very, planned, orchestrated, level, flight at around 19 or 20,000 feet is a perfect set for us, and that's an optimal distance for our FLIR and our EO optic system and our synthetic capture radar to work.
2: So most people, especially all the people we're talking to here who are operating their little airplanes, they're not even going to get anywhere near this when it is up and operating. The only time that they would possibly come to it would be during its climb and during its descent. But most of its mission at 19, 20,000 feet, there's nothing to worry about hitting.
1: Right. It really is. I mean, in the way we're flying with, certified, dual-qualified pilots flying these airplanes, when everything is working, there is no risk. When everything is working, it's just like any other airplane, although it's more capable because we bring multiple people virtually into it. Not only do we have a pilot, we have a systems operator, we have a fly team that sits behind these people and manages the mission set. The real credible issue and the discussion for the people here and what we've been involved in for some time with the FAA is what happens when something breaks or something doesn't work the way you think. And we've had some of these instances where you have brake lock momentarily and the airplane does something you didn't expect. Say you're flying in the national airspace on an IFR flight plan, you're flying at 20,000 feet, but, you lose brake lock. Well, the airplane, it turns out, is programmed to slow down. It turns out in this particular aircraft, it's been programmed to slow down by climbing. Well, when it climbs unexpected and nobody knows about it, well, that would be a problem, kind of IFR. If you lose an engine or something breaks or just goes berserk, flies out on its own somehow, there's a lot of reasons why that won't happen or shouldn't happen, but, we can't limit all possibilities with a mechanical thing. What happens when you lose control and it falls out of the PCA? I mean, that's where, you can potentially have an issue. And, of course, fortunately, our mission is what? Late at night, on the border, in remote areas. And so when the worst that can happen happens, typically we're still in a good place.
2: All right. Well, that's been very informative, and it's a very neat aircraft. And if people want to come over and see that neat aircraft, where can we find you on the grounds?
1: Well, we're going to be over at the Federal Pavilion. We have not only the unmanned Predator B, but also the Cessna 550 and our A-STAR. Our agents, both the flyers, mission operators, and fly teams are in place there to share our experience. I look forward to seeing you.
2: All right. Well, we encourage everybody to come down and take a look. And you're listening to Wireless Mike on EAA Radio.
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4: We're back at the EA Radio Studios for Squawk 1200. I'm Afterburner Al, Just Paul, and Wireless Mike are in the studio, and we have Dan DeBon here. Welcome back, and

0: Have you, the first question I'm going to ask you is, did you put in a rivet and sign the build book?
1: I didn't actually. That was something that I need to get on because I didn't actually take part in the construction process yet. But the cool part about going there this morning is that they were just taking it fresh out of the boxes. Like, they opened them right in front of you at the press conference right when it hit 8 o'clock, and they didn't waste a second. I tell you what, I mean, once it hit that hour, they wanted to get going as soon as possible. So
2: well,
1: it was a really cool sight.
2: Yeah. This is an ambitious project to build an airplane a week. They don't have very many seconds to waste for something like that.
0: And what I found interesting is that they're going to fly and test that in the whole week, right, Paul?
3: I wonder, Dan, how did this project get conceived of? Have you been aware of it from the ground up, and how did it get started?
1: I've recently learned of the project. It's been about a week that I've known of it, and I'm not exactly sure how the motivation or when the idea first came to focus, but I do know over the last year, several members of EAA have been constructing their own aircraft, and it took them 1 year to do this one that's actually on display right there, a cool yellow color and everything. You can check it out, but that plane that they finished, that took them 1 year. So I felt like that was a really interesting thing, that they took a whole year to complete that one aircraft. And here we are trying to do pretty much the same thing or something very similar in 1 week. That's a little bit of a time crunch, to say the least, compared to what they did.
3: Well, indeed. I'm trying to build one myself, and if I can get it done in 10 years, I'll be happy.
0: And did you find out, and this is okay if you didn't, but did you find out, is it a quick build kit? Is it just a standard kit that comes from Zenith, or... Did they tell you that?
1: I didn't get any specific information on that, but I do know that the wings and some things were partially put into place. They were somewhat ready for operation and riveting or whatever the case may be once they came out of the box.
2: So they're pre-drilled.
1: Right, yeah.
2: And so it's basically pieces you have to assemble yourself.
1: Yeah.
0: Which is typical for a kit. You can come with the pre-drilled holes,
2: sure,
0: and things like
2: right.
0: that. And so that does get you started, and that's more of the quick build vein. But I guess I would think one of the motivations of showing this is, one, you can see all the different skills required across the breadth of one project, and also maybe it will appear more simple in your mind than daunting as people look at it.
3: And in regards to testing, will there be a designated airworthiness representative on site to supervise what's going on?
1: I believe some staff will be there. Mm-hmm. I imagine that there's going to be officials or people who are going to monitor this, especially when the testing process begins later on in the week, to make sure that, you know, mm-hmm. the aircraft is safe and ready to go and what have you. So
0: sure.
1: I'm sure that they won't just be able to fly it right away, even though they'll probably be quite eager to do so, and they'll be ready for it. But I do imagine, and there's several things that they do have to go through later on this week once the aircraft is completed before they can be cleared to fly it. So,
0: and wireless, we were marveling about the planning that we thought might have to go into trying to get it done in 1 week. That's one side of the planning, but also I think maybe the builders would see the sides of the planning that you would have to go through in order to undertake a project.
2: Yeah, to build a plane is a big project to do, but the idea of this is just bringing it so you can see the process, you can understand the process, and then you can make a plan of your own if you want to build an airplane. It doesn't have to be a Zenith. I mean, a lot of these aircraft manufacturers have the fast build kits, and a lot of them have a lot of the similar kind of things, aluminum
0: and
2: airplanes,
0: and
2: riveting.
0: And they try to write the directions as though they're not made by IKEA.
2: right. And, you know, so they do try to make it fairly simple to make an airplane. And that's the whole point of this. And the other thing that's really neat, that is you don't even have to be here on the grounds to come see this.
0: Mm-hmm.
2: We have a webcam.
0: Well done.
1: It's
0: yeah.
1: right there waiting for you.
2: And do you know where the link for the webcam's at?
1: I believe it's right on the website, EAA, what is it, .org.com?
0: AirVenture.org.
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0: Look for AirVenture Live. Just click on the picture says AirVenture Live, and then down toward the bottom of the page is the AirVenture webcams. This kind of gets a long address. I just input it in my browser here now. It's not worth repeating on the air. We'll just say that it's there. But so, Dan, you're going to head back in the coming days. We're going to get more reports from you each day on this build. We're excited to see. What do you have an idea of what you're looking at for tomorrow? We're going to dive into
1: tomorrow. What I really want to focus on is how much got done in the first day, or are they going to have some sort of a basis or a shell that they're going off of? Or I'm really, really curious to see how far they got in just 24 hours. Mm-hmm. So that's my plan. I'll probably head out there around the same time that I did today, 8 or 9 o'clock in the morning, and kind of go from there and get established with what they've done so far.
0: And what I like you doing this is you were here your last year working for us, obviously, so you've seen it a little bit, seen at least the area, but I like your fresh perspective of this build process from someone who may not know all the aspects of it. So I'll be really interested to see that. Dan, thanks very much for joining us.
4: Thank you so much for having me. Appreciate it, guys.
0: Up next, we're going to talk to Radek Vizhakovsky from the IMC Club, is partnering with EAA on improving everybody's instrument skills. 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
6: This is Digital Dave.
7: And I'm Fast Eddie.
6: And this is Hot Start.
7: And you've been warned.
6: Yeah, okay.
7: And speaking of a warning, we've got Vic Krause.
6: That's not a warning.
7: Yes, it is.
6: That's wonderfulness incarnate.
7: No, it isn't. If you saw how he rode a motorcycle, you wouldn't say that.
6: I'm going to say the motorcycles are scared.
8: We don't want to talk about that right now, do we?
7: No, we don't. No.
8: Good morning, Luton Brothers.
6: Good morning.
8: Good to be here with you all. Yes, indeed.
6: Yes. And, how's it going up there?
8: Oh, it's delightful. I'm just really glad I left my truck windows open last night.
6: Did you really?
8: Yeah.
6: Oh.
8: Yeah. So I opened the door, and it was like Niagara Falls over the threshold. Yeah. And plus, on top of that, it was a water night. So the wind blew our camper door open at midnight. My wife got up. The wind was blowing in at about 100 miles an hour, and the whole inside of the stairway is all wet. Oh, my Lord. It was
6: You've
8: crazy.
6: Just had a night, haven't you?
8: Interesting evening. So,
6: yeah.
8: Anyway, yeah, but things are going good. Hell, we've already blown out a couple of tram rides this morning. People were up and at it, and the grounds, like you said, dried out amazing.
6: Yeah, I was thinking we were going to wake up to Mudfest, but it actually looks pretty good.
8: We're looking real good.
6: Yeah.
8: Yesterday, big day for the trams, but I got to tell you something that really, really knocked me out. I haven't spoke much about it, and I don't know if you guys chatted about it before, but that Warbird simulator building, the one that Youth Education Center where they put up all those Redbird simulators so the young fellas can go in there and be fighter pilots and fighter jocks.
6: Do they have one for the old guys?
8: You know what? And that's the interesting thing. It's only for 18 and younger.
6: Okay.
8: No seniorish
6: no
8: people.
6: Allowed.
8: So I got a fake ID.
6: Yeah.
8: But they caught me. And no, I want to say those guys running that simulator, it is totally cool. They got two or three P-51 Mustangs, and they got two or three F-4U Corsairs, which, of course, was the big show yesterday.
6: Yep.
8: They had the Corsairs up in the air. But how cool to be able to go into that simulator building and fly and try your hand as a fighter pilot. So
6: you got to get us in there, man.
8: You know what? I mean, the fake ID didn't work for me. I'm not thinking you're going to do much better.
6: I'm much more handsome than you.
8: Anyway, yeah.
6: And I don't have gray hair.
7: Don't have hair.
6: I don't have any hair, exactly.
8: So, man, I would tell all the young guns out there, man, you got to make it over to the that Youth Experience Center. And it's right at the north end of Fighter Town. And the way you can see it is they have a blow-up eagle. That thing must be 15 feet high in the air, the inflatable thing, and it's a big old eagle with the claws. And
6: well, that's pretty easy to find.
8: You should be able to. It stands as high as the building itself. And I would tell all these young fellas and gals, just go and look for the Quonset hut. But I'm sure none of them even know what a Quonset hut is.
6: Yeah, exactly.
8: It's a building that ain't got a flat roof. It's like round,
6: yep,
8: you know. So,
6: yep.
8: But anyway, look for that eagle and go get yourself Dimension. It was free.
6: F-R-E-E.
8: Yeah, 18 and under, young guns only. That's what we got going over on over there. So,
6: well, there's going to be a lot of parents standing around waiting today.
8: Yeah, you know what? The parents, there's a guy there just a little bit to the west with a functional 50 caliber dual. Did you see that thing?
6: No.
8: Whole setup? I mean, it's, you know, like... It's the real thing. He's got all the mechanism and everything.
6: No,
8: and
6: I just love your recreation for the radio audience.
8: Yeah.
7: You know, ladies and gentlemen, those of you who are on the live feed that saw that, we want to apologize.
6: Anyway, how's that? What are your tram numbers? Are you blowing away your records?
8: You know what? So yesterday was challenging. We sheared an axle. Busted off a wheel, drug it halfway across the flight line, and had to go you know, get jacks and jack it up, retransport the people, and fix the cables that got broke. Anyway, we quick like a bunny. My co-chair, Joe Gelhar, what an amazing guy with tools in his hand. And another guy, Mike Pollack, just joined us this year, first-year volunteer. And he's got 150, I mentioned him before, 150-acre farm down south mm-hmm. of here. This guy can fix anything.
6: He's a farmer.
8: The guy can weld grass.
6: That is a talent.
8: So anyway, between Mike and Joe, they pulled rabbits out of a hat. And it's really ironic. You know where they broke down finally and it came to rest? Right in front of the gift shop.
6: Of course. We planned it that way.
8: Right to the very end. You know, it was perfect. But no, so a challenging day yesterday. But get this. We still managed just south of 30 tours.
6: Wow.
8: Even with, you know, the breakdown and then running the last part of the day with only a single car. But no, great day. We had no incidences of any folks going into any distress. We did bring a couple in to cool them off, but it was a good day.
6: Now, you were talking about setting up misters. Is that
8: That'll be next year. We're going to try and do that. Get a big water buffalo tank. And we're going to do that next year. So, like Disneyland, they cool you off a little
6: bit. It'll probably be cold.
8: We're also planning, you know what we're talking about last night? Coming up with a different system that doesn't create these lines of 150 people to where we pre-register them, this and that. We have a big signboard out in front you can see from a quarter mile away saying tram number 13 loading now. Mm-hmm. And let them go out and actually migrate around through training command, maybe go over and loiter at the fighter town area. But they can look and see, oh, hey, they got the button. I'm 13. It shows 13 loading. Then they come back and spend very little time, just a pre-ride brief, and then on the tram.
6: Sounds
8: instead
6: good.
8: Of this line stuff. I can't bear to see these people standing in these long, long lines.
6: So you're going to have like TSA, the Tram Security Agency, registering them.
8: Yeah, and it's not going to be that much money.
6: I love you, Rhett. You should be doing stand-up, yeah.
8: When I can get you speechless, I love it.
6: Yeah, exactly.
8: Yeah, fun.
6: Oh, my goodness. So what's going on in Warbird's Review today? Anything special? Oh, wait a minute.
8: Ah.
6: Prior. Saw American Airlines departure this morning.
8: Yeah, saw it.
6: Was that the honor flight?
8: Saw it go. Yes, I did. I was out there when they left. And that was just after 6, I think.
6: Right.
8: Yeah, I watched them take off on 1-8. Saw them go.
6: There you go.
8: So they're in the air. They're probably halfway there by now, maybe. Yeah, halfway there.
6: Did you have a full plane?
8: It sure looked like it.
6: Wow.
8: I saw faces in all the windows, so, I mean, that means something.
6: That's impressive.
8: Yeah. No, it's pretty cool. They do a heck of a job. That's another group that doesn't get enough pats on the back. The people that put that all together. My dad had that ride in Detroit a number of years back. I my hat's off to them people. They do a hell of a job.
6: Yeah, that's quite. So we just thought they were drying out the runway with those big fan jets.
8: But anyway, cool deal. Yeah, no, everything's wide open today. Full throttle down at Warbirds. All 12 zones are red hot. Gift stores jamming, 9 o'clock, the gate goes up, and the place is a mob scene the whole day.
6: I want to know when you're going to bring an A-10 into Warbirds in Review.
8: You know, I thought that was on the schedule. I thought an A-10 was on the schedule. What I really enjoy is the fact we got a big Vietnam area. That is really cool. A lot of Heelys, helicopters in there, and a lot of Vietnam guys are brothers in arms that are collaborating and you know, telling their stories, a good area to go visit.
6: Yeah, it's hard to believe how long ago that was.
7: Vic, question for you.
8: Yes, sir.
7: Bataan finally made it in, the Lockheed Constellation. Now, you guys were supposed to have a special review for this aircraft. Have you rescheduled that? And if you have, when?
8: The word on that is supposed to come out after the exec meeting this morning. So after 9 o'clock, I should get the word from Fisher. What the heck they're going to do.
6: So, Sarah, I can neither confirm nor deny.
8: Do I sound like I'm from Washington, D.C. all of a sudden? Yeah,
7: no, you'd never sound like that because you make sense.
8: once in a great while, if you ask my volunteers, they would question that remark. I knew.
6: Yeah, but you make what you lack in common sense, you make up for in sheer energy.
8: Yeah, well, that's part of it. If I go fast enough, I'm a moving target they can't hit.
6: And everybody follows you because you're you're going somewhere.
8: Yeah, yeah. It's like them pyro guys. If you see me running,
6: yeah,
8: try to keep up.
7: Yep. Yeah.
6: Oh, my goodness. Well, it's always great to have you here.
8: Always fun. Really. Always
6: all right.
8: Fun. Yeah. Thank you, boys.
6: Well, wait. We got one more minute to talk with you.
8: Yeah,
7: do
8: yeah.
7: Do we have another minute? Wow.
6: Yeah, how did we do that?
8: Stretching it out. Yeah, that was
7: I don't
8: good.
7: Know. We could talk about training
6: slower.
7: Wheels.
6: So, Vic, what's going on?
8: Slow that 78 record down.
6: Yes, yeah,
8: exactly. 33 exactly. down to a 78, whatever they do.
6: So, you guys are looking for volunteer help always?
8: Yeah. You know what? We'd love anybody that's interested in coming along and becoming a volunteer for this Warbird Tram Tour. We're always looking for narrators, folks that actually tell the stories on the back of the tram and give the people that they're the I wrote that story or an article in Warbirds magazine, the July-August issue, and I recognized the heart and soul of our operation are the narrators, and they're the folks that know the most about the aircraft and can convey it. So we're looking for narrators. We'll certainly take drivers and support people are always welcome. Absolutely.
6: Okay, so stop on up there.
8: Please.
6: All right, Vic, I want to thank you for joining us. This is Digital Dave.
7: And I'm Fast Eddie, and this is EAA Radio.
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6: You're listening to EAA Radio, and I'm Digital Dave. And on the phone with me today is Mr. Lance Geiger, otherwise known as the History Guy. How you doing today, Lance?
9: Doing great. Thanks for having me on.
6: Great. What kind of a story do you have for us today?
9: Today we're going to talk about one of the most exciting planes in history. And if you're an aviation lover, almost everybody, it's one of their favorite planes. It's the SR-71 Blackbird, which was, of course, an extraordinary reconnaissance aircraft.
6: Yep. It's mean just sitting on the ground.
9: Yeah, it was. I mean, it's a beauty in any which way. People still flock to see the ones that are left, and it's as extreme as an airplane will ever be.
6: Right. Now, what's this story about?
9: Well, this is about one of the times that we lost an SR-71. There were actually 12 of the 12 lost accidents. So it was a dangerous plane to fly, but only in one of those accidents did they lose a crew member in a flight accident. But that is an extraordinary incident, and it's an extraordinary incident of survival, too. But it's when the SR-71 was still in the testing phase, and it was in, let me make sure I get the date right here, January of 1966, okay. And the January 25th. And one of the things that they were doing is they were seeing if they could get better fuel efficiency if they were to shift the center of gravity. So this plane was configured to have the center of gravity a little farther back than it usually would be. And, of course, it's early for the SR-71. And one of the things about that is that the engines, you got the air is coming in faster, so fast that it's faster than the jet engine can actually heat the air and put it out the back. So
6: right.
9: It uses a special nose cone in order to slow the airflow into the engine. And occasionally that would get something called a blowback and inlet unstart, it was called. And that would blow back air from backwards out of the engine the wrong direction, and it would shut off the afterburner. And, of course, then you've got a lot of asymmetric thrust with the other engine. And those unstarts, they were uncommon, but they would happen. All the pilots were trained for them. But it was exciting when that would happen. They described that as like being a train wreck as the plane was shaking and bouncing. And then the computer and the pilot would get back control, the engine back in control, and then we get back to normal flight status. So
6: okay.
9: they were a known issue, and they would happen more on the earlier ones because the computer that controlled the inlet cones was an analog computer, was an early analog computer. And later on, they were able to put in a much better computer that gave much better control. But, of course, on a plane that goes as fast and as high as the SR-71, there's only so much a pilot can do. You really have to have mechanical stuff that's happening to put all the pieces together to keep that in flight. And those mechanical pieces of the computers were a lot less powerful in the early ones. So in 1966, flying the plane was a strange configuration. And Bill Weaver was the pilot. He was a famous test pilot for Lockheed. And then Jim Zweier was a flight reconnaissance specialist. And they were testing whether they could get a little bit more fuel efficiency out of the plane. And part of the problem with the SR-71 is that to go the distances it needed to go, the fuel was pretty heavy. And in fact, they wouldn't even take off with the full fuel load. They would take off with just enough gas to take off, and they would immediately get in air refueling. And okay. So they were really trying to figure out the best way to get the fuel efficiency out of the plane.
6: Yeah, it sounds like a pretty mundane flight.
9: Oh yeah, well, I mean, it was a test flight. I don't think any flight in an SR-71 is mundane.
6: Yeah, that's probably true.
9: They're coming so fast. But it wasn't. I mean, they weren't thinking of this as being an extraordinary flight, and it wasn't. It wasn't a mission. It was a test. So they weren't flying over Russia to see whether they were building rockets or anything like that. They were really just trying to do a sort of a routine test to see if they could, by shifting where they carried the fuel load, if they could shift the center of gravity, if they would get a little bit of fuel efficiency out of it. And so it wasn't anything that was expected to be an extraordinary test. Now,
6: okay, so it starts out as usual, and then.
9: Mm-hmm. Well, and then they're just turning the plane. It's a planned turn, but I mean, of course, banking an SR-71 is going to be an experience because it's going Mach 3. So they're at 10,000 feet. They're at the edge of space, and they're banking the plane. And as he banks the plane, he gets an inset on start.
6: Okay.
9: And so when you combine just what was going on, the fact that it was banking, the fact that the center of gravity had been moved, and that gave it a little bit less lateral stability, and then you have an unstart at that time. And they had already been having trouble with that computer, which is fairly common, but they've been having trouble with the computer that controlled the nose cone on that side. When all three of those came together, it simply exceeded the ability of the aircraft's control system and the pilot to be able to keep control of the aircraft. And so at those speeds, you know, there's not much that can happen that's going to save that aircraft. It just disintegrated in midair, 10,000 feet above. And these two guys are in it. And they weren't able to eject or anything. He's trying to what he wanted to do was to get it down to an altitude where you could eject safely, but you couldn't even understand him. They're going so fast that his voice into the radio is just garbled. The plane's going faster than the speed of sound.
6: Right.
9: And so they couldn't communicate. They couldn't and the plane was at such high G force that they were both passed out when the plane came apart.
6: Wow. And so, he woke up falling. He woke up free falling.
9: Yeah, he woke up. He says the first thing when he woke up was he's trying to figure out, you know, that no one could have lived through that, so I must be dead. This must be what it means to be dead.
6: Wow,
9: was his first thought. They wear a pressure suit, and of course, if you didn't have a pressure suit at the altitudes that they go, it would be fatal here. I mean, literally, your saliva boils on your tongue.
6: Yeah,
9: and your blood doesn't literally boil above the Armstrong limit, but you cannot keep blood pressure and you die.
6: Right.
9: So his suit managed to, with the plane tearing up apart from him, he wasn't in the ejection seat. The ejection seat was still with the parts of the plane. It had torn through the heavy nylon straps. And somehow his suit stayed together and stayed pressurized. It's got an oxygen tank built to it, stayed pressurized, which it's supposed to do, which was absolutely amazing given the violence of the breakup. So and you've got a long free fall from 10,000 feet. So he doesn't know how far he fell before he woke up. But then he wakes up and he says, maybe I'm dead. And then he realizes he hears these flaps flapping in the wind. He says, well, I don't imagine you're going to hear that when you're dead. So he figures out that he is falling, free falling, but he doesn't know if all the automatic parts of the suit are going to work right that are supposed to deploy his parachutes.
6: Okay, so the suit had its own parachute.
9: It did. The suit had a built-on parachute, and those were built so that they should be automatically releasing. He shouldn't have to do anything. But, of course, when the plane's torn apart and you're not even in your ejection seat, he has no idea if that's going to work the way it's supposed to.
6: Wow. So he's just basically waiting to splat.
9: Yeah, waiting. Well, he's trying to find the controls. But his hands are so cold and the suit is so bulky, he can't find anything. So essentially, yes, he's waiting. You know, he figured out that he's alive, but he doesn't know if he's going to be alive for very long because, you know, you hit the ground. So he's just kind of hoping that the parachutes work the way they should. They did. It first puts out a small chute that controls the spin, because otherwise you can spin so quickly falling that far that it actually could kill you.
6: Yeah.
9: The first chute controlled the spin. And the second chute opened like it should, which he had no idea if that was going to work or not. And it did. He can imagine his surprise at not being dead, and he could see the wreckage of the plane, and he could actually see the other chute, too. He could see Zweier's chute, so he was happy to see that the other guy had made it out as well.
6: But the other guy did not survive.
9: Did not survive. It turns out his chute worked the way it was supposed to and everything, but it turns out apparently his neck was broken by the violence of the crash. He died before he was out of the plane.
6: Wow. Wow. So he comes down intact, lands on the ground, and he's like, oh, my God, I can't believe I survived that.
9: But he doesn't even know what state he's in.
6: Right.
9: It's somewhere over the American Southwest. He could be in Mexico. It could be in Texas. Turns out he was in New Mexico, but he didn't know that. And he figures it's going to be awfully hard for them to find him. So he figures wherever I land, I'm going to have to figure out how to, you know, live through the night, and because it could get very cold at night.
10: Yeah.
9: And it, when he's landing, actually, he said he almost landed on an antelope because he's looking down at this very surprised antelope, and it was trying to figure out what he was. And it apparently took it a while to process that, and it only ran away. I say almost hit it.
10: That's typical.
9: But he's on the ground, and he's alive. He's happy to be alive, but he doesn't know where he is. He doesn't know if they know where he is. He doesn't know if they know he's alive. His helmet was actually broken so that the visor, the latch that holds the visor up was broken. So he's with one hand holding his visor up. With the other hand, he's trying to pat down his chute so it doesn't start blowing around in the wind. He doesn't know how long before anybody's going to find him. And someone behind him says, "Can I help you with that?"
10: Oh, wow.
9: Now that fast.
10: It wasn't the antelope.
9: Yeah, it was the antelope talking to him. It turns out that they crashed over a ranch in New Mexico, that the rancher happened to own a little Bell helicopter, and that they saw the parachutes coming down. So he'd hopped in the helicopter and flown over to him right away. So almost as soon as he landed, he had someone there to help him.
10: Oh, that's fantastic. That's a great end to a really crappy day.
9: Yeah, to have someone there with you. But, well, except that then the pilot flew over to where the other chute was, and then he found out that Zoyer was dead, that the person with him had died in the accident. So I'm sure he was very happy to be alive, but it was still a tragic day. It was the only loss due to flight accident of an SR-71 crew member.
10: Wow. And then, of course, the Air Force had to go find all the pieces because that thing was still classified at that point.
9: Oh, absolutely. You don't want anybody to find any PC or SR-71. But, you know, luckily it was in New Mexico. It wasn't over, you know, Russia or anything like that.
10: Or Chicago.
9: Or Chicago. Yeah, it was. If it killed another antelope, they never found it. So, yeah, luckily it was over such sparse territory. Didn't do any damage, didn't hurt anyone, and you know, they didn't have to, you know, recover the wreckage from some sort of dangerous place.
10: Wow.
9: But the funny part at the end of the story is that the guy's flying him to the hospital in his little helicopter, and he's looking, and the guy's got the helicopter pegged past the red line. So he's still, hey, there's no hurry. But this rancher is apparently very excited that he gets to do something in his helicopter, and so he's trying to get him to the hospital. So he's thinking, you know, how interesting it would be, how ironic, if I survived falling out of an SR-71 at 10,000 feet and then died in the helicopter on the way to the hospital.
10: Right, right. That would be, yes, terrible.
9: That wouldn't have been bad. But he made it back okay, and eventually, Bill Weaver's famous. Eventually, he became the chief test pilot for the SR-71 and for Lockheed. And as far as I know, as far as I could tell from the research, he's still alive. He lives in California.
10: Wow. I imagine the first thing he did was said, "We got to fix this unstart problem."
9: Yeah, we got to. The first thing they made some aerodynamic changes. But the first thing was, since the unstart problem was going to persist, was that they never flew again with that so that the center of gravity was too far back. Because it was that loss of stability that was the reason that you couldn't recover from an unstart.
10: Oh, okay.
9: But they did, as they came up with better computers, then they were able to pretty much eliminate that unstart problem.
10: All right. That's a fantastic, that's a fascinating story. You've got a million of them. Where I can find you at History Guy on YouTube, correct?
9: On YouTube, yep.
10: All right. Lance, I want to thank you very much for joining us. I could talk for another 4 days, but I'll let you go.
9: Okay, thanks. Thanks right. for having me.
10: Yep, this is Digital Dave, and you're listening to EAA Radio.
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10: This is Digital Dave.
11: And I'm Fast Eddie.
10: I'm the younger, smarter one.
11: I'm the sex symbol.
10: Right.
12: I just want to know which one hand-propped the space shuttle.
11: That was me.
12: All right. Yeah,
11: you have to be careful. They're tiny blades.
10: Yeah, there's a lot of them, though.
11: And you have to flip them really fast.
10: You know, we talked to NASA people the other day about the X-57, which has got 14 electric motors. Now, if you've ever flown RC models, whenever you turn on an electric, the motor goes boop, boop, boop, boop, and lets you know everything's okay. And I'm wondering, is it going to do that on the X-57? I forgot to ask that question. Anyway, I digress.
11: It probably would have a digital readout that says, yep, you're good to go.
10: Yep. Anyway, we're joined by Miss Kelly Ward.
12: Why do you keep calling me Kelly?
10: I don't know.
12: Gosh.
11: It's you, big dummy.
12: You did it the other day, and then it was my birthday, and he called me Kelly.
10: I did that on purpose.
12: Gosh.
10: Kerry.
12: Feeling no
10: Change
12: love.
10: Your name to Martha, will you?
12: Or hey, you. I've been called that before, so, you know,
10: I've been
12: worse.
10: Called a lot worse, but anyway. And Mr. Ron Kaplan, and you're with Cruise Flight.
12: Yes.
10: Which is weird. Anyway, go ahead. Shouldn't it be Flight Cruise?
12: No, it's cruise flight. Oh, okay. My God. It's an aviation-themed cruise. It's a seven-day adventure out to the Caribbean. We're very excited. We're going to depart Fort Lauderdale on January 7th. We just heard Dick Rattan speak. We're really excited about all of our amazing speakers. Dick's going to be joining the cruise with us, as well as we mentioned, three different astronauts.
10: Nice.
12: Got Rick Siegfried, who was here on the radio the other day, and then we've got the Sambar Mitchell guys, who are going to be joining us tomorrow.
10: Cool. Hey, do you want a couple of
11: radio jabronis?
12: Maybe.
11: Come on, talk to us. You know, our agent.
10: Yeah,
11: your
10: wait,
11: agent.
10: We'll have our people get a hold of your people as soon as we get some people.
11: We'll do lunch.
12: Yeah. Well, we're really excited. In addition to some of the other guest speakers, we have some really great programs on board and off board. We're doing some aviation excursions, and we're doing some wings classes, and we're also super duper excited to announce a new partnership with Real Stuff and Mr. Ron Kaplan.
10: Oh boy, Real Stuff.
8: Yeah,
10: as opposed to not Real Stuff.
8: That's REE.
10: Oh, okay.
8: Real Stuff. So we're talking cinema, you know, aviation filmmaking,
11: movies,
8: right? Because on board we've got theater, so we're able to show some great films, and we've got the right people there to talk about them. As a matter of fact, one of our guests on the cruise is astronaut Hoot Gibson,
10: mm-hmm.
8: and a lot of people they know him as an astronaut,
10: right?
8: But he was an F-14 Tomcat pilot, actually F-4 pilot in Vietnam, and he flew on the first combat cruise with the F-14.
10: Wow, I didn't think he was old enough to have been in Vietnam.
11: Hoot Gibson is also an accomplished Reno racer
10: as well.
11: That's
10: right.
8: And correct.
11: He flies radio control model
8: radio
11: airplanes.
8: Radio control. Yeah.
10: There you
8: so
10: go.
8: He's got a lot of things to talk about. But one of the things I've produced aviation film festivals on land. And we showed Top Gun 3D in Dayton, Ohio, when that came out in 2013. And we had a lot of people. We showed it twice. Hoot was there to present it one time. And he's a Top Gun. He was Top Gun pilot, an F-14. So he told the real story after we showed the movie Top Gun 3D.
10: Yeah, how Hollywood chopped it up. But anyway.
8: Yeah. So that's part of the beauty of Real Stuff is that it's like the bonus disc come to life. So you get to interact with the filmmakers or the stars or the people that did the stunt flying.
11: Wait a minute. You mean to tell me that the bar scene where they are all singing, you've lost that love and feeling, that doesn't happen in real life?
12: Yeah. I've seen it happen.
8: Well, yeah.
11: And they were singing it to you.
10: And they were singing it to you, yeah.
8: Ask Hoot about the Admiral's daughter. I mean, don't do that. Because because he actually, on the cruise, he has his wife, Ray Seddon, Dr. Ray Seddon.
12: Who is also an astronaut. Talk about your power couple right there.
10: Yeah, no kidding.
8: Very much so. And then also the other astronaut we have with us is retired Navy Captain John McBride, who also a Vietnam Navy combat veteran.
10: Well, that's interesting in its own right.
11: I'll bet they've got some great stories.
8: And we're going to hear them on the cruise, not only the presentations, but they'll be with us. We have a lot of social events and of course, on the shore excursions, they'll be along. So, and as you heard from Dick Rattan, he's got some tales to tell, and he's actually going to give a presentation about a flight he made to the North Pole in, I think it was an Antonov, big old Russian.
10: Antonov AN-2. It took like 6 months.
11: Yeah.
8: Yeah, and I don't know if you know the story, but he has film with it. They had to make a forced landing, and it sank through the ice.
10: Oops.
8: Ooh. So that's one of the tales he's going to tell in
11: the
8: presentation.
10: Well, that's an oh crap moment.
11: Yeah, it's one of those things, and you just get out of it by the skin of your teeth, and you say, "Well, that really sucked."
10: Yeah. Now what?
11: Yeah. Now what? Wait a minute. Let's put a call into Bob Mackey. Maybe they can get the airplane out.
10: That's right. That's right.
8: So the point is especially with Dick, he said, "Well, you know, I've got 100 stories." And I said, "Well, Dick, you're probably going to tell them all," and he will. But he's really a blast. When you look at all the speakers we have, like the Sambar Mitchell guys, these are young guys, and that project they're doing. Are they? Did I understand they're going to be on the show?
12: Yeah, they are going to be on the show tomorrow. They are on the field today over in the Warbird Alley area. They're pretty easy to spot. They've got a big tent, and then they've got the nose of the Sambar Mitchell right there.
10: Nice.
12: One of the things that's really unique, and they'll talk about a little bit more tomorrow at 9, but they're going to talk about how they get youth involved. So they've got 13, 14, 15-year-olds who are sitting here working on World War II aircraft. It's just a remarkable project.
8: And the cruise is an all-age cruise. This is, you know, you can bring your family. And as we've been hearing in our booth,
13: from people like the woman from Minneapolis came by and she said, you know, Sunner Fund's not till April. And that cruise in January to the Caribbean's looking pretty good, and her husband.
10: Oh yeah,
13: you know, if you can't blow the dust off the airplane until April up here, so they're excited.
10: We actually met a couple in the campground the other day where the woman is more excited to come to Oshkosh than the man, and she's not a pilot. She just loves coming to Oshkosh.
12: Just an enthusiast.
10: Yeah. That's. I was like, really?
13: Well, we really think we're going to have that spirit of AirVenture on the ship. You know,
10: all right,
13: like
10: we'll be right down to mess everything up for you.
2: Exactly right. Yeah.
12: We look forward to it every morning.
10: Come on.
13: There's one on every cruise, or maybe two.
10: Yeah, right.
2: Hey, what the heck? EAA Radio goes to sea. Why not?
10: I want to know what the stowaway policy is.
2: It could be worse, you know. We could do a night show and put everybody to sleep so they're refreshed for the morning's activities.
10: Yeah, there you go. Hey, we're here all week.
2: Yeah. Oh,
10: sorry.
2: No. You know, and here's another question I have for you on this cruise flight. Are you going to be able to stand up at the front of the boat and go, I'm the king of the world?
12: Only you, Fast Eddie. Only you.
2: Yeah. Be my luck, we'd find a low bridge.
10: Yep. I'm the king of the world.
2: Bonk.
10: Anyway. So will you be showing classic movies as well and talking about
13: them? We're working on that lineup right now. And, in fact, I want to talk to Hoot. We won't be able to show Top Gun 3D because, you know, that's like an incredible project in itself as far as the projection
10: and
13: all
10: that. Yeah, the equipment behind it, right.
13: But, we're gonna theme this out. We're still working on that, you know, on that lineup. And that, we actually have more programs in the works as well. This is a first of its kind. Cruise. There's lots of affinity cruises. It's a very popular concept.
10: Don't show the Poseidon Adventure.
2: Yeah.
13: My favorite aviation film?
10: No, not quite.
2: You know, I was going to say, if you wanted input as to what movies to put on.
10: Don't ask him.
2: I'm sure there would be a lot of people out there that have ideas for movies if you guys, you know.
13: Oh, no, we got plenty. As a matter of fact, as soon as we announced this cruise, I've been doing these festivals for a while, the aviation film festivals. I heard from probably a good 75% of my former presenters saying, hey, you know, I can bring my movie. And so, you know, we're going to look at that. Maybe we'll do a full film festival along with the cruise in the
2: future.
13: That'd
2: be a good idea.
13: We're going to be doing this again. We're going to grow the concept. I think Carrie can talk a little bit about that, what's in store
12: for the future. We've had a lot of really interesting folks come and stop by the booth and come up with some really great suggestions for us as well, which we plan to incorporate in some of our future cruises. This first one is going to be to the Caribbean. The second one we do most likely will be as well. But then we're looking to go to Alaska.
2: I knew you were going to say that. That's
10: Are you going to have a contest
2: spot
10: on board where we put on like wings and a tail and then belly flop into the pool?
12: Yes, we are.
10: Yep. As a matter of fact.
2: And we're going to be the test pilots for it. Thank you very much.
10: You come and show us how it's done.
13: To reference another movie, Pool, Pond would be good for you.
10: Yeah. Oh, man. Slap.
2: Well, once again, I feel the need for speed. Let's get out of here.
10: Oh, here come the puns.
2: Yep.
10: Here we go.
2: I would put in three personal recommendations for movies.
12: Okay.
2: John Wayne, The High and the Mighty. I've never seen it on a big screen. I'd love to see it on a big screen. Flight of the Phoenix. And I just
13: the original.
2: Forgot.
10: Yes,
2: yeah,
10: please.
2: The original, please, with Jimmy Stewart, Richard Attenborough.
10: And a bunch of other people.
2: Yep, that made the movie really good. The other one with Dennis Quaid.
10: No.
2: Not so much. And I just forgot what the third one was.
10: Fate is the Hunter.
2: Yeah, that's a good one, too.
10: Yep.
2: That's going to be a little hard to get a hold of. I had some difficulty trying to get that on DVD.
13: We can hunt them down, that's for sure. I do want to remind everybody that Dick Rutan is in our booth at 11 o'clock.
2: Right.
10: Okay, where's that booth again, real quick?
13: Building A, booth 1007. 1007.
10: That's great.
12: Right in the back, and if anybody has any further questions, can't make it today, we do encourage you to check out cruiseflight.com.
10: Very good.
2: Definitely.
10: I want to thank you guys for joining us. It's been fun.
13: Oh, you're welcome. Thank you.
10: And it's like getting two people with her. Anyway, this is Digital Dave.
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15: 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I'm Wireless Mike.
3: I'm Paul Pridecker.
15: And in this segment, we'll have Brett Steinle and Tom Flannery from NATCA. And apparently, you guys occasionally run into some disasters, and you have a whole disaster response team. So what does your disaster response team do?
16: So we are the NATCA Disaster Response Committee. And we help out controllers and their families in response to any natural disaster or man-made disaster that affects them. So we can get them back in the tower or the approach control, back to work, and then bring the airport back online and bring the community back online.
3: So you're kind of like a go team.
16: Pretty much, yeah.
3: And how do you yourself prepare for this? So, you know, to do a response. I mean, how do you know what's going to be needed?
16: Sure. So actually, my background is I have a degree in Homeland Security and Emergency Management. So I'm very very aware of that sort of thing. And so we prepare as a committee any sort of event that happens nationwide. We have a playbook that we operate off of, whether it's a hurricane or tornado. And we basically go off that and say, how can we help? And here's what we may need. Because obviously you need something different from a flood than you would a wildfire or maybe you would from an earthquake.
3: So, Brett, before we went on the air, you talked a little bit about the situation in Asheville, North Carolina. Give us a little summary of that.
17: Sure. You know, Asheville's obviously not a hotbed for natural disasters historically. Yeah. And in that situation with, you know, the amount of rainfall they got and the flooding, that airport, 36 hours after the rain stopped, became the busiest airport in the United States. Because of the response, helicopters, supplies, etc. In order for the controllers to be able to do their job, they needed to be able to get to work. Those 20 controllers or so had the same impacts as the whole community in Asheville. Flooded basements, no electricity, no gas in their cars, no formula for their babies, no diapers, etc., etc. There's nothing local to do. You can't get any of these resources locally. So they have to be brought in. Within the first 36 hours, we had over a dozen generators, 10,000 pounds of non-perishables, Starlinks, sat phones, 500 gallons of fuel was on its way up from Charlotte, all for the controllers, so that they were showers, portable hot showers. I mean, you don't think about things like this, but, and that way they could come to work with their mindset ready to work. They were already going from a DEPCON level 1 to a DEPCON level 5. They were working conditions that were unprecedented for them. We want them to be at their best. So our job is to try and take some of that pressure off of them. We do all that generally by flying these supplies sure. in because you couldn't drive in. And so pilots are a huge asset to us.
3: As, you know, as a pilot, of course, I think I know everything, but but I have never heard about this. Is this something that's been in existence for a long time?
16: So NACA founded the program in 1992.
3: Okay.
16: We've been internally mostly since then. Since 2015, 2016 is when we actually went external and started asking for more pilots, looking for more people beyond NACA.
3: So what? How does that work?
16: So we are self-funded by the air traffic controllers. People give money out of their paychecks to help us, which basically creates a fund, the Disaster Response Fund or Disaster Relief Fund, which then funds our purchase of supplies and donations, et cetera. From that now, we reach out to pilots and say, hey, we want you to come fly with us. During an event, like a hurricane, we may hit an area, say, hey, we need pilots from North Carolina, South Carolina, Georgia. And that would basically come under our volunteer list. We say, hey, we need pilots who can fly these supplies. Who's available? And then from there, we say, okay, let's schedule some flights.
15: What kind of planes are these people volunteering and using?
16: We see everything. I mean, I personally own a Comanche, so I load my Comanche up with 1,000 pounds of supplies, bring it wherever we need to do. We've seen the same from 172s all the way up to, we've had 206s and 210s as well. So during some events like Puerto Rico, which we also responded to, we had to use business jets. So we lean on our business jet friends and say, hey, let's use your business jet here for this.
3: I'm assuming there's some screening about
16: there is,
3: with this.
16: Absolutely.
3: And training and things like this. So are you training them about the process as much as you're, you know, looking at their, you know, flying history and qualifications?
16: So we work with our partners at Operation Airdrop and other groups like Airbridge, and we use a lot of the times their pilots because they've already been trained. And that's really one of the best things is they do the training for us and say, here's what you need to do, here's what you need to be aware of. Because everything's different, obviously. You're flying into a disaster area. So we work with them a lot, and with them, with their training and their processes, it kind of vets a lot of the stuff for us.
15: And so if a pilot wanted to help and volunteer, who would they talk to, the Operation Airdrop?
16: they can talk to them, because we'll reach out to them during an event as well, or they can talk to us directly. Either one's fine. The NACA DRC.
17: I'll be speaking four times a day at the NACA booth about this, and we're giving pilots an opportunity through a QR code to sign up to be a volunteer with our organization. And they don't have to be there for one of the presentations. They anytime during the day stop by, we'll give them the QR code, they can sign up.
3: What's your goal in terms of how many you're trying to recruit?
16: So we started this event, I think, like 20 pilots nationwide for our own, the own private group here. I think we were trying to hit 100 by the end of the group.
15: How are you doing right now?
16: I think we got 25 yesterday, right?
17: Wow. Well, we're up to about 70 right
15: 70,
17: now.
15: Yeah. All right.
17: So we'd like to punch through 100 easily. So
15: midweek, and
3: it's not bad.
15: I think you're going to make it.
17: If only
15: you could find somewhere to tell people about this.
17: In addition to that, while we're up there, since we are pretty much self-funded, we are doing a couple small fundraisers as well. NACA is doing a silent auction for tower tours of Oshkosh. So there's not something you get every day. So right now we're doing a silent auction for tours Saturday at 4 p.m. The auction ends at noon. So it's a silent auction. You get some swag and some cool stuff, but you get a tower tour. And there's some other items up there as well. But all those proceeds will benefit our committee as well.
15: Where is this sign up for if I want to bid on said tower tour?
17: At the NACA booth.
16: Yeah, just north of the tower at the NACA tent.
17: Yep.
3: So what I'm thinking about, disaster response. So we've got floods. We have wildfires. What else falls into this category?
16: So we handle everything from as far as a single one-off, like your house burns down, all the way up to the earthquakes, the floods, the blizzards, etc. I mean, it doesn't matter whether it's a big event or small event, but you got to think about across the country. We have facilities all the way over in Guam, which have to deal with typhoons, all the way over to Puerto Rico. So it's the whole United States, Alaska, Hawaii, Guam, and Puerto Rico that we respond to and kind of work with.
3: So I'm picturing a group of pilots who are available and on the ready, and they're living in different parts of the country. There must be somebody coordinating how this is all coming together.
16: Yep, you're looking at them.
3: Okay. So you're like a dispatcher, a scheduler, kind of...
16: We'll be arranging ground supplies at the same time where we're trying to arrange flights, get the supplies in one place, have it picked up by volunteers who then move it to an airport, have it loaded onto an airplane for somebody, and they can move it wherever it needs to go.
15: And I would assume you have multiple places already pre-staged around the country you have stuff, meals ready to eat or whatever it be.
16: Yeah, we have about $75,000 in supplies out there, generators, dehumidifiers, some of the big stuff that we need on a last-minute notice. We can grab it.
3: Are you supported through donations and things for things like that?
16: Yes.
3: Your supplies?
16: Yeah. It's all supported through the Controller's Fund for disaster relief and disaster response. And that basically helps us fund these different items, as well as give direct if we need financial support to a person that maybe lost their home. We can put them up in a hotel temporarily as well.
15: So none of this is funded by the government at all?
16: Correct.
15: Why not? Why should you? I mean, you guys are mission critical for keeping the airspace running in the country.
16: That's definitely how we see it. So we that's why we feel that we want to get the people back in the tower as fast as possible, make them good at home, and then go to work and help move airplanes.
17: Absolutely. The probably the strangest response we've had to do was Christmas Eve in Buffalo. We had a bunch of controllers that were stranded in the tower in Buffalo, of all places, believe it or not. I mean, they're used to snow, but they were stranded. And we were reaching out to local groups like snowmobile clubs. And so, we're not just airplanes, to try to extract them from the facility. So aviation is definitely our bread and butter, but any means necessary.
3: And I guess with any operation like this, after you're done, is there some debrief? What did we learn? What could we do better? How did it go? So you kind of do some review of, how we can...
16: One of the things we learned from Asheville, which was in a bowl in the mountains, they had no cell service, so none of their families knew they were okay. And so the first thing we did was brought them Starlinks, and they actually could call their family and friends, and we brought one to the tower so they could call out to their family friends without work, and talk to them on breaks. And so that way they could actually communicate with people, because they hadn't talked to anybody for almost 3-4 days.
15: Wow.
16: And so that's a huge... think about how long that would be for you if your family's out there like that. And so that's one thing we learned that way. And also then it lets us to communicate with those airplanes on the ground, too. So when they land at Asheville, we say, okay, you're on the ground. We'll get you back out.
3: In your normal life, or you're an air traffic controller in a facility?
16: Yes, we are.
3: Okay. And you as well?
17: Yes. Retired. I recently retired.
3: Good for you.
15: And so all of this work is just volunteer on the side in addition to your normal job.
16: Yep. Exactly right.
17: And we'd be remiss if we didn't say there's a committee of eight of us now, I believe. So it takes a village kind of mentality.
3: Well, there's very few things in aviation that are not a team effort. I mean, even if a pilot thinks he's single pilot, he's not. You know, there's a team out in the system somewhere, right?
17: Yeah.
15: If he's smart enough to reach out to them.
3: Well, yes.
15: Yes.
3: That's correct.
15: More than once, I've run into student pilots and, private pilots, and like, I don't want to talk to those controllers. They're scary. Yeah. And it's
3: the biggest myth, isn't it?
16: Yes.
3: You know, how to break down. Yeah.
15: Yeah, and it's just ask a question, and if you don't understand something, the thing I've heard from controllers most of it all is, ask us. We're happy to help you, and we'd rather repeat it six times than you do something we're not expecting you to do. Now, if I'm wrong on that, please correct me.
16: No, you're absolutely right. As a controller, if you're confused, you have some questions, ask me in plain language. Hey, I don't understand. Can you help me out? And we'll definitely stop, and hey, let's help you.
3: Yeah, you guys do such an important job for the industry, and I hope you get all the credit you deserve, because both of us have been in the system for a long time, and the controllers are great.
15: All right. Well, we've been speaking with Brett Steinle and Tom Flannery from NAFCA Disaster Response, and I will encourage everybody, go sign up for the tower tour and make a bid, because I still haven't gotten in the tower, and I've been here 20-some years. So good luck to everybody. And you're listening to EAA Radio.
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19: This is EAA Radio, and I'm Digital Dave. And on the phone with me is Mr. Lance Geiger, otherwise known as the History Guy. How you doing today, Lance?
20: I'm doing great. Thanks for having me.
19: Great. It's always great to have you. I could talk your ears off. Anyway, what you got for us today? What kind of a story?
20: This is a very interesting story, but it's a story of what you can do if you're truly an aviation enthusiast, if you're someone who really loves to fly and doesn't necessarily have all the common sense that you...
19: Well, no, that never happens.
20: No, that never happens. It's about a guy who turns out apparently was a very good pilot, but didn't necessarily use those skills in a way that was the most productive. But it makes for an incredible story, and he did some incredible things for what he did. But his name was Fitzpatrick, or Tommy Fitz, and the way that he comes into history was on September 30th, 1956, he landed a small aircraft on a road in Manhattan.
19: What? In Manhattan?
20: In Manhattan, and taxied it up to a bar, got out of the airplane, and had a drink.
19: Okay, that's something I would
20: definitely
19: think of.
20: First time that we hear his name.
19: Yeah, this had to be one of these "Hey, y'all, watch this" moments.
20: Sort of like that. Yeah, Thomas Fitzpatrick was a guy who was known to have a sense of humor, he was a big, husky, 6 foot tall guy who was handsome. He had been a veteran. Matter of fact, he first learned to fly because he had served at the very end of the Second World War and had been trained to fly reconnaissance aircraft. But then he'd also served in Korea with a unit that supplied fuel. And he'd been his claim to fame was he was the first soldier from New York City to get the Purple Heart in the Korean conflict.
19: Wow.
20: He'd been injured in Korea and come home. But he apparently was a very talented pilot, and he was what he did for his living is he was a steam fitter. He was a mechanic sort of guy, but he was also an airplane mechanic, and he had qualified as a pilot at a flight school in New Jersey. But he had grown up in Manhattan, so in 1956 he was back in Manhattan for a wedding. A friend was getting married, and he was in a bar that was his old stomping grounds. He was sitting in this bar, and he insisted to someone, they got into an argument over whether you could make it from New Jersey to Manhattan in 15 minutes.
19: Okay.
20: I don't think the person he was talking about, I think the person he was talking about was thinking that that would occur in a car.
19: Yeah, yeah.
20: So he drives back to New Jersey, and he goes to the flight school where he learned to fly. And according to him, according to his story, he asked permission to take an airplane and told him that he would pay, he'd settle up with him in the morning. He takes off in this airplane. He flies to Manhattan in less than 15 minutes. He lands on the street next to the bar. He gets out, and he collects his winnings from the bet.
19: Okay. Meanwhile, outside, there's an airplane.
20: That's not legal.
19: Yeah, slightly. Imagine that.
20: The street was open because it was like 3 in the morning, so he managed not to kill anyone in the street. And he says that he actually originally wanted to land on the football field where he went to high school, but the lights weren't on. He couldn't see it. So he just straight up landed on the avenue and rolled down the street and got out of the bar. And then he insisted to police that he had just been going on a flight that he had felt the urge to fly. And he was going on a legal flight that he'd had engine problems and was forced to land where he was.
19: Okay.
20: But the police, of course, didn't believe him. The police line was the fact that this story begins and ends at the same bar.

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1: They didn't fly it out. They actually took the wings off and shipped it back to New Jersey. And originally, the biggest crime involved was that they said he'd stolen the plane. But it turns out he talked them at the flight school into dropping that charge. And the judge took pity on him and thought that this was just, you know, some sort of lark. And the only thing that happened to him is he ended up with a $100 fine. That was essentially, the fine was for illegal parking.
2: Oh, wow. Now, if he'd only had slugged the meter before he went in.
1: Yeah, then maybe he would have avoided the $100 fine.
2: Oh, the problem is there's no windshield wiper to put the ticket under, huh? Oh, that's right.
1: That's the issue. And you would think it ends there. It makes the newspapers and everything. But
2: it doesn't end there.
1: Two years later, he's at the same bar, and apparently someone from Connecticut doesn't believe his story.
2: Okay.
1: And of course, he can't let that happen, so he drives to New Jersey. He takes another airplane from the same flight school and lands on a different street in New York City.
2: Wow, one where he figured the parking was better?
1: I guess he was just, I just want to go someplace else. This time, he lands, it's again the middle of the night, and again, but it's even a narrower lane that he's landing on. And the first person that saw him was a bus driver, a city bus driver, and he hears this noise and looks up and hear a plane lands, almost hits the bus. And so he was saying, you know, how do I explain that if I have to go to a safety meeting and explain how I managed to collide with an airplane?
2: Yeah.
1: And then when the plane hit, it bounced. Another driver was pulling into the street right as he landed. So, of course, the plane, when it first bumps down, it bounces up, just bounces right over that guy's car and lands. And that guy sees someone get out of the airplane and run away and describes him as being a 6-foot-tall husky guy. So, of course, when the New York police hear that, they're like, huh, that seems to be a modus operandi.
2: Yeah.
1: For a 6-foot-tall. What an odd coincidence that a man that fits Tommy Fitzpatrick's description happened to land an airplane that looks just like the other one in New York City once
2: right.
1: again.
2: And how many other suspects would they have had anyway?
1: Who else would you have guessed? I think eventually they would have tracked the plane back to him anyway. But he was given a more severe sentence the second time. And really two sentences. He was sentenced for stealing the plane this time, but he was also sentenced because his license had been suspended. He never made his license active again, so he was also given a sentence for flying with his license suspended.
2: Okay, what was the sentence?
1: 6 months.
2: Oh, wow.
1: But he actually ended up serving 6 months and 2 weeks because the second sentence, they were scheduled to run concurrently, but he wasn't sentenced on the crime of flying with his license suspended until he had already served 2 weeks. And so he had to serve, to fill out that sentence, he had to serve an extra 2 weeks. So he served 6 months and 2 weeks, and then never again landed an airplane on the streets of New York City. And apparently lived a wonderful life as a steam fitter, and passed away with a large family and a beloved man, whose biggest claim to fame was that he was the first soldier from New York to get a Purple Heart in the Korean conflict, and that he twice landed a Cessna on the streets of Manhattan.
2: Oh, my goodness. I wonder if any of his family kept the newspaper articles.
1: I would imagine that their walls are papered with them. Yeah.
2: Yeah.
1: I don't know. I mean, he was a good guy. He was just the sort of guy that would laugh a lot. So I don't know if he was embarrassed that he did that or if he was always proud of what he did that. But he did it.
2: Well, you know, aside from the legal issues, from a pilot issue, it's incredible. He's just a great pilot.
1: Yeah,
2: crazy.
1: I mean, he said at his sentencing, he said it was just because I get drunk. It's the lousy drink. But yeah, from a piloting, it both times the police were just absolutely amazed because these seemed to be absolutely impossible landings that he just easily made while he was apparently not fully sober.
2: Yeah, that's even better. Yeah, okay, because you're not supposed to fly drunk. It usually doesn't end well.
1: Yeah, you know, flying intoxicated is wrong. It doesn't end well. But he was apparently, of course, he never used it for, he was never a professional pilot or anything like that. But he apparently was still a rather amazing skilled pilot.
2: Yeah, he should have been a professional.
1: He should have been a professional. If he was a professional, he might have landed it in safer places. And
2: yeah, like, you mean like airports?
1: like airports, yeah. Rather than being known for the guy that was drunk landing planes on the island of Manhattan, yeah.
2: Yeah, really, that's not something we teach in our flight school.

0: All right. That's an amazing
1: I'm sure
0: story.
1: He hasn't gotten instruction for it, yeah.
0: Yeah, exactly. There's no syllabus for landing on New York City streets. Wow. I mean, I'm a student pilot, a perennial student pilot. And when you're coming into land, the runway always looks really, really small. So I imagine when he was coming into land, the street looked tiny and the buildings just looked huge.
1: Looked huge, yeah. And it's great. It's pitch black. He's just seeing the street lights and the lights in the buildings, and he figures out where that is. It's much smaller than any landing strip, and still he managed to do it. So in some ways, he's truly an aeronautical hero. I mean, the guy was amazingly talented, and I'd love to go see. I'd love to go see his grave marker because he's certainly an extraordinary guy by any standard.
0: Yeah, really. I'd love to go see where he landed. I wonder what it looks like. Anything like it did then. I mean, the street probably hasn't changed much.
1: Because, you know, it's just a paved street, yeah.
0: Right.
1: And how do you get the airplane back out of there? Yeah, they had to literally disassemble it to tow them out of there.
0: Yeah, pull the wings off, stick it on a truck, and bring it home. Again.
1: For the second time.
0: Yeah, right. You know, when the tow company got the call, oh, no, not him again.
1: Not again. We just did this 2 years ago.
0: Yeah, right.
1: If he was trying to hide his culpability, he maybe shouldn't have taken the plane from the same place.
0: Exactly. Well, you know, it's the only place he knew where he could find one at 3 a.m., I guess.
1: Yeah, that's true. Yeah, not everybody can just find a Cessna sitting around and thinking, maybe he should have gotten his own, but then that, you know, they could attract that to him. So
0: yeah, that would
1: have
0: been.
1: There's no real way to do that and to get away with it.
0: No, there's no good way to do that at all. Unless, of course, you can prove it's an emergency and you had to land. But
1: that's true. Yeah. If he, you know, he might have been able to do that more cleverly if he wanted to. I don't think that's really what was first in mind.
0: Right. Right. I mean, doesn't running out of beer constitute an emergency?
1: I guess it does. the guy didn't believe him. You can't have that.
0: That's right. We can't have that. These guys from Connecticut. What do they know? That's really funny. All right. I want to thank you so much for joining us. Again, Lance Geiger, the history guy on YouTube, correct?
1: On YouTube. An absolute my pleasure. Thanks for having me.
0: All right. It's been great. You're listening to EAA Radio, and this is Digital Dave.
2: Let's go back to 2008 for this classic interview.
0: We're joined by Peter Mall and Rob Mark, who are with the Whitman Regional Airport. And you've got to, I was saying during the break, you must look upon this week with mixed emotions.
3: Oh, absolutely. It's, you know, we try to anticipate a lot of things during the week, what's going to happen, what's not going to happen. But ultimately, you just go with the flow. And we do have a lot of fun, even on the staff here. We get out and get a chance to look at things that you never see any other place in any other plant time of year. So.
0: Well, that's true. And it all comes to you. You don't even have to travel.
3: That's true.
0: That's pretty
3: wild.
0: And I can
3: go home at night.
0: Now, let's talk about that very thing. I understand you guys expanded the North 40, and yet it's full.
3: That's right.
0: That's kind of amazing in today's economy right now.
3: That's true. I'm glad, as I said in a welcoming speech the other night, you could go anywhere on your vacation. We're glad people are here at Oshkosh.
0: Come and spend money.
3: No, that's right.
0: Come and have a good time.
3: That's right.
0: I often wonder what this airport looks like the other 51 weeks of the year. I imagine it's fairly quiet.
3: It's very quiet, but that's okay. Rob and I were talking before. Let me give you some traffic numbers. Overall,
0: certainly.
3: Last year we had 84,000-plus aircraft operations. EA accounted for 21,000 of that, so we still had 63,000 aircraft operations.
0: Pretty busy.
3: We've got everything from GA, corporate, military comes in here once in a while in training exercises. It's a lot of fun.
0: So, I can only imagine.
3: Yeah.
4: Plus, we have a lot of business here now, too.
3: That's right.
4: We have, the leverage part that's been good for us is that we have Sonics and we have Eagle, and there's a new Remos sales organization here up at Orion, and we're really happy that some of what makes this show the show is starting to see Oshkosh as a home. And that's what we want, Whitman Regional Airport, light sport aircraft center of the world or
3: that's
4: something.
3: Right. And we're trying constantly, talking to a lot of people, especially during this week, to attract them to move their business to Oshkosh or even start up a new business if they're thinking about that. You know, we've got land available. We've got, a real positive, I think, airport management and governance in place. Our aviation committee with the Winnebago County is very enthusiastic about attracting new businesses to the airport. So,
0: well, that's unusual, to say the least, at least where we're from in Pennsylvania.
5: where the only thing that airports attract is developers trying to close them.
3: That's unfortunate, yeah.
5: Yes. What do you guys do to prepare for Oshkosh? I mean, I imagine EAA does a lion's share, but you guys have got to be right on top of things,
3: exactly.
5: Too.
3: EAA does probably about 90, 95% of the work, the ground preparation. But we as a staff, we have to take care of all the temporary runway markings, all the colored dots on the runways, setting up security lines on the east side of the airport. But we work very closely with EA all year round, so it's, you know, it's a very smooth transition, and everybody's happy.
4: Here's a good question. How big is the red dot?
5: 50 oh, there's runway. A trivia question.
3: Well, there is no red dot. It's
5: orange
3: pink.
5: Dot.
4: Ah! We weren't supposed to say that. Darn.
5: You got me on that one, too.
3: Yeah, there's actually seven dots. On 927, we have orange, green, and white.
5: No triangles this year?
3: No triangles, nope. And on 1836,
5: wow,
3: we have blue, pink, yellow, and purple. And they're 50-foot diameter.
5: They don't look that big from here.
3: No, I know. But you get up close to them, and you got to wear sunglasses when you put on. They're all day glow.
5: I don't doubt that. Now, the vacuum cleaner you heard go by wasn't really a vacuum cleaner.
6: I think it was a turbine Molly, if I'm not mistaken.
3: It looked like it, yeah.
5: A Molly, could it be a Sherpa?
6: I'm not sure. It had a pretty paint job on it, though.
5: And it had a big, long snoot on the front of it with a big turboprop. What always amazes me is watching the traffic. You get so many different types of airplanes, you'll never see anything like it.
3: That's right.
6: You know, gentlemen, I have another question for you. This is kind of an off-season thing, you know, after Air Venture is up and gone. But obviously, you're up here in the snow belt, and you guys get a tremendous amount of snow. The runways that we're using for the air show and everything, do you guys plow them as well as all the rest of the runways and taxiways?
3: Yeah, everything gets plowed, even Aeroshell Square, because, you know, federal funds paid for it, but grant assurances said we must keep it in operational condition all year round. So
6: this is regardless of the weather.
3: Regardless of the weather, it's open. Now, you know, interestingly, we do we rent out, quote-unquote, I guess if you want to put it that way, Texway Papa all year round to Oshkosh Corporation. They do truck testing on it.
6: Wow.
3: So it's kind of neat. They do acoustic testing. They do brake testing. So we'll close that off, you know, time to time when trucks are running up and down it. But we have a good, very good working relationship with them. They love the ability to work out here. So
6: I was just wondering.
5: Not to mention you get the latest in fire technology.
3: Exactly.
6: You know, the other thing I was wondering is have you ever run drag races out here?
3: No. That's been suggested by more than a few people.
6: Oh, I'm sure.
5: Only after dark when they don't know you've got the golf carts.
3: Yeah.
6: Yeah, really.
4: After the jet racer yesterday, I don't know if that's going to work.
5: The one thing when the rocket racing plane was taken off, I was thinking, boy, if he rotates, he's just going to scorch that runway.
3: Well, the Harrier did, actually does every year, and the expansion joints between the grooves are they're melted out there.
5: Oh, boy.
3: But that's okay. Then it prevents the weeds from growing up in between them.
5: So you'd like them to do all the expansion joints?
3: If they could, be
5: take
3: free.
5: Take a slow cruise up and down the runway.
3: That's right.
4: Well, you know, the good thing about all the snow plowing, though, is that we are ready in case there is an air show. December or January.
3: That's right.
4: We're ready.
5: I'll tell you what. The frozen north.
6: The frozen north. You guys want to do an air show in the middle of December, give me a call.
5: They'll stand out there and announce it.
6: I will certainly do that. I'm crazy enough.
4: Hot dog. I think we have something here. Another marketing trend for the airport.
6: World's there coldest air show.
4: Yes.
3: We call it burr.
4: Exactly.
5: And the airplane flying by has one wampin' heater in it.
4: Absolutely.
6: Call it Snowfest.
4: But it's the busiest airport in the world for this one week out of the year.
5: You know, you tell people that and they look at you like you got three heads.
4: Yeah.
3: That's right.
4: I mean, and the sign that's up on the new tower now proclaims that even louder than it did at the old one. So
5: at least higher.
4: And in this day and age with the traffic going down at some of the commercial airports, that's a pretty bold statement.
6: Hey, wait a minute. You just said something very dear to our hearts here. The old tower. Okay.
3: Uh-oh.
6: Look.
5: The new home of EAA Radio.
6: The new home of EAA Radio, yes. We want to make a pitch. We would like to have EAA Radio moved into the old tower.
3: Okay.
5: And his comment was, right before we knock it down?
3: Yeah.
6: Yeah.
5: I don't think it's a choice. I think it's not a when is it going to knock, or not an if, it's a when.
6: It's a when.
5: It's going to come down one way or another because it's coming down on its own.
3: That's right. Yeah,
6: so those of you who are here, you better get your pictures now because it could be gone tomorrow morning.
5: I'm assuming it'll be gone by next year.
3: Oh, yeah. This fall it'll be coming down.
5: We have
3: probably October or November.
5: We will hold a moment of silence. Please let us know when this is to happen. Yeah.
4: Unless you wanted to reassemble it someplace else.
6: Sure, right here.
4: Take it down brick by brick and
5: move it.
4: Rebuild it. But
5: well, it was moved once before.
6: Oh,
3: that's right.
6: Hey, guys, I do have a request.
3: Okay.
6: My brother and I, we've been looking for an airport beacon for our shop back home.
5: I'm sure that's
6: you have a spare one around here. What's the chances of us getting that?
3: You know, you're about the 50th person right now who's asked about the same thing.
6: That's great. We've got a shot.
5: Wait a minute. I've got $1 million back at the campground.
4: In small bills.
3: One of the things we're thinking about doing with it, and Milwaukee Airport did a similar thing. They took the old beacon and put it inside the terminal, obviously a lower wattage bulb, and it still rotates.
5: It still spins.
6: That's not a bad idea.
3: Yeah. I think it's kind of neat. We're going to put some bricks on a display, maybe some of the light gun. You know, some of the things, a little nostalgia.
6: Oh, wait a minute, guys.
5: Why don't you guys sell bricks?
6: I was going to say, there's the perfect Oshkosh souvenir.
3: Exactly.
6: A brick from the old tower.
3: And that question's been asked a million times, too. But the tower, once the new tower is commissioned, the old one becomes the property of the contractor. And, you know, he is saving some bricks for us.
5: Oh.
6: Okay.
3: But they said, we own it. It comes down. We'll dispose of it, so.
5: Yeah, right. They're going to be on eBay.
3: Yeah, I know they are.
6: I've got a hammer in the car. I'll be right back.
5: I better start looking on eBay right now.
4: Yeah, we didn't save bits of the old runway when you redid 927.
3: Actually, we did.
4: Oh, did you save some of that?
3: It's part of a parking lot.
4: Oh, that's right. Okay. Because they just rebuilt 927.
3: Yeah, that's all. Yeah.
6: Hey, that's what it's all about. Yeah. Recycling.
5: Runway. You know, who cares?
4: And I can't believe you took that thing away. I was going to ask him about how big the dots were. I thought we were really going to have... I figured you'd have Colin capabilities and people would want to win something.
5: Well, we do, but the Dixie Cups,
4: actually win the dot is what you win. So
5: you win the dot.
3: Or picture out by the dot.
6: What people don't realize about the dots is that when somebody taxis or is landing over them, it reflects off the bottom of the aircraft.
3: Yes.
6: And it's a real optional illusion there.
5: Yeah. Optional, you mean?
6: Optional.
5: Optical.
6: Optional delusion.
3: Yeah.
6: And I'm looking at this and I'm thinking, whoa, what was that? And it dawned on me. Oh, you dummy, it's a dot on the runway.
3: One of the other funny things, especially
5: the orange one, you go, oh, my goodness, he's on fire.
3: Yeah, for a brief second.
5: Nope,
3: yeah.
5: Just the dot.
3: One of the other funny things, too, is that when people are flying in, if they've never been here before, the first question they ask the controller is, what are all the dots on the runway for? It's like, obviously, you've never been here during Air Venture.
4: And then the controllers say, what dots?
5: Yeah. What are you talking about?
3: Seeing things.
7: Yeah.
6: Watch out for the guy on the runway with the crayon connecting them.
5: So are you guys in relax mode now or just like running around like stuck chickens?
3: Well, I'm somewhat relaxed. You know, once it starts, things get rolling, you can kind of kick back a little bit. But, you know, there's still issues that pop up every once in a while and you got to deal with. But it's still fun. It really is.
5: Do you guys have a booth here anywhere on the grounds to come and...
4: Yeah, the whole airport is the booth.
3: Yeah, exactly.
5: Okay.
3: Right.
6: A little hard to find you, though. Maybe that's a good thing.
4: That's true. I mean, we spend a fair amount of time, too, you know, meeting people in some of the companies and saying hello and saying welcome and making sure that they know that Oshkosh is a good place to land a business if they had one. And if nothing else, just say thank you for coming because we know this is a really important event to the whole community.
5: Well, I think we're going to move our company here. We have a name. We don't really do anything, but we got a company motto.
4: What's your motto?
5: Our motto is where technology doesn't get in the way.
6: And no job pays enough.
3: That's right.
5: So, all right. Well, thank you guys for joining us.
4: You're most welcome. Thank you for having us.
3: Yeah,
5: all right.
3: Appreciate it.
5: Is Digital Dave.
6: And Fast Eddie.
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8: Joining us now is aircraft designer Phil Lockwood. Phil, welcome to Air Venture. Welcome back, as it is.
9: Yeah, it's great to be back, Steve. Wonderful to be back here this year after a year of absence.
8: That's right. And we are here. We're going to talk about the 25th anniversary of the AirCam, which is one of your designs. But you've designed some other aircraft along the way as well. Tell us a little bit about
9: that. Well, I worked in the ultra industry before that. I worked for a company called Max Air. And helped develop the aerobatic version of the Drifter we call the Rocket, and helped on tuning the controls for the two-seater. So that was a fun time.
8: Tell us a little bit about how the AirCam came to be in existence.
9: Oh, that's an interesting story. Okay, so I had, when I was working with Maxair with the Drifter, of course, it made a great camera platform because it was a pusher, and the front seat was like the air cam right out in front. And so I had been working with film crews from National Geographic and Survival Anglia and BBC on different, mostly wildlife photography missions in the U.S. And a couple called the Bartletts, Jez and Den Bartlett, came to me one day, and they said they were working in the Namib Desert, and they wanted an ultralight that would be able to operate there. And so sold them two drifters and went over and helped them get set up with them and get going, and actually taught Jen how to fly the drifter. And it worked really well. They did a one-hour special for National Geographic called Survivors of the Skeleton Coast. And won an Emmy for that. And they were in Washington, D.C., receiving their Emmy. And the guys that were going to work on the project in the Congo said, "Who helped you with your airplanes?" Yeah, Phil Lockwood. So the next thing I knew, Nick Nichols and Michael Fay came and visited me in Florida and said, "We want to do what they're doing." "Okay, where are you flying?" "Well, we're going to be in the Congo." "Okay, what are we flying over?" "Well, we think we need to put it on floats because we're going to be right alongside the Songa River, which flows into the Congo River. And we take off and land, but we're going to be over the rainforest." "Okay, rainforest. So what are the chances of rescue if we go down?" "Oh, there's no rescue." No rescue there." So I said, "Well, you know, that doesn't sound like a real good deal, you know, because it's a single-engine airplane, the Drifter. It's a good airplane. But, you know, if there's no chance of rescue, I mean, everything we did in Namibia was over the desert. And, you know, you could land. There were lots of landing options, right? So we had two airplanes, so someone was going to come get you if you didn't come back." So I told them about the air cam. It didn't exist at that time, but I'd been working on it, started, you know, because a lot of these wildlife photographers, they wanted to go low over the trees or... But it was usually for a short time. So you knew you were going to be at risk for 2 minutes. And then you were back up to altitude. "Oh, I can glide and I can land in that field, or I got places to land." So it was very limited risk exposure. It was, you know, I could handle the balance. But to be over unlandable terrain all the time and to know that if you go down, there's no way out, you know, you might as well be going to the moon, right? So I built the first one for them, and we did all the test flying in Sebring, and then we took it apart and shipped it to the Congo and actually assembled it and ferried it like 400 miles across the equator from Brazzaville up to northern Congo, and it worked really well.
8: We're talking with aircraft designer Phil Lockwood and the 25th anniversary of the AirCam. What were some of the safety features that you built in, knowing the terrain that the airplane was going to be flying?
9: Well, the first prototype actually had a BRS chute. Of course, you know, it was a prototype airplane, right? So we built it, designed it, and built it in 6 months from scratch. I get people complaining to me about, you know, how long it takes to assemble their kit, and I'm like, okay, well... Man, you ought to try making every single part from scratch. We had a BRS chute on it. Of course, we had two 582 Rotaxes at that time. And it would fly pretty well in one engine, right? So, and then we had long-range tanks put in it so that we could ferry it. I think we had 6 hours endurance in that plane. And, it really did what it needed to do. Some of the trips... took us pretty far out over the rainforest. It was a great experience for me. You know, I was a kid, I was loving it. It was just an awesome, awesome adventure. So I made two trips out there to fly with Nick Nichols and Michael Fay and their crew. And when I came back, I just couldn't help but think, you know what, I need one of these for me. This is just too cool. So we built a second prototype, very similar to AirCam 1, which is the one that EAA has. And there's this interesting story as to how EAA got that. You know, we had a fella come across the airplane that ultimately it got damaged in a landing accident sometime later after we'd finished our work. They donated it to the wildlife, I think, conservation folks out there, and they were using it. And so they had it in a shack, you know, in the rainforest. And another researcher came across it and told his brother back in Georgia that, hey, you know, I found this air cam, you know. So they got it shipped back and called me, and then I helped them with restoration, just with information, drawings, and parts that they needed because I had some parts left over. And they restored it, and that is the plane EAA has. But we built a second prototype, air cam number 2, and took it to a few shows, including Oshkosh here. We had so much interest, I just felt, okay, we got to fully engineer this kit and put it out as a kit. And that was what we call Generation 2, which is what you see flying around for the most part. And, of course, EAA has a Gen 2 air cam here. And then we recently just developed the Gen 3 air cam, which is a 3-seater.
8: So for those who don't know what the air cam is, just describe the seating arrangement, and now I need to know what the 3-seat looks like.
9: Okay, well, it's a tandem airplane. Of course, the front seat puts you, because it's a pusher, puts you way out ahead of the wing, and so you have visibility up, down, all around. It's really incredible. And then the second seat is just ahead of the leading edge of the wing, and then in the 3-seater, the third seat is under the wing and almost on the CG. So it's really the only way you can have a 3-seat airplane that can fly open without an egregious amount of drag, right? So three people in line, everybody has a good view, works great. And then, of course, we have an option for a full enclosure for flight in cold weather or if you want to fly faster.
8: Ah, very good. With the air cam, how many air cams have been built approximately?
9: We're at about 300 kits, okay. Yeah, right now.
8: And are all of them used in just for recreational purposes, or have people repurposed them like you did as a camera ship?
9: Well, some people use them for photography and filming, particularly overseas. But for the most part, they're used for recreation. Yeah.
8: Where can folks find you on the field?
9: So we have an indoor display in the Bravo building, Collins Bravo, 2008 and 2009. And we also there you'll find our Lockwood Aviation Supply display, the Rotax Service Center display, side by side with AirCam. And then in the ultralight area, we have an amphib and the new Gen 3 airplane down in the ultralight area. We love flying out of the ultralight area because it's a short grass strip and it really showcases the STOL capability of the AirCam. Quite easy to operate in and out of there with that plane. And then we have our yellow seaplane trainer out at the seaplane base. Call that one Chiquita.
8: Yeah. The flying banana.
9: Yeah.
8: with being at the ultralight area, are you flying in the evening flight festival?
9: We do, yeah. Yeah, yeah, yeah. Yep.
8: What is next on your agenda? What do you have on the drawing board that you can tell us about?
9: Well, I can tell you we just completed a new float rigging package for the Claymar floats on the AirCam. That's the most popular float. And that's been working out really well. Our demo trainer AirCam has that rigging package on it, and we've done over 3,000 water landings with it. We knew when we were going to do transition training in that airplane, and now we actually do multi-sea training as well. We knew that we needed a really rugged rigging package, and that just combines with those Claymar amphibious floats real well. We are always working on new stuff, right? We continue to develop the AirCam, and I really love the platform, love the plane, and we're just going to keep trying to make it better.
8: All right. Any final thoughts today as we enter day 2 of AirVenture?
9: Well, what a great thing it is to be back here, really enjoying the show, enjoying all the people, all the airplanes. Yesterday in our booth, I know we had a tremendous flow of traffic. I don't think it's ever been any busier than it was. Congratulations to EAA for getting things back going again.
8: All right. Phil Lockwood is here, of course, the designer and builder of the original AirCam, and you can have an AirCam too if you want. 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And Phil, I'm sure you're able to have some technical advice for folks as they're along the building process as well?
9: Absolutely. We have a great engineering team, and we offer great technical support. You know, the AirCam kit is a pretty easy kit to build. It's a very complete package, probably one of the most complete kits you can buy. Seat belts, upholstery, everything but glue and paint is really in the kit.
8: Good. And outside of Oshkosh, how can folks get more information about the AirCam?
9: Well, you go to aircam.com. It's an easy one to find. And, of course, if you want to see our videos, they're. I mean, I still enjoy watching them, right? And I don't know how many times I've seen them. You can see those in either of the displays in the ultralight area or here.
8: All right. Sounds good. Phil, thanks for taking time to join us today. And this is EIA Radio.
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7: All right, this is Digital Dave live from the porch.
10: And Fast Eddie.
7: He's Fast Eddieing over there.
10: And we have Dr. Peggy Chabrian here. She is the president of Women in Aviation International. Good morning.
11: Good morning. How are you?
10: I'm great. What do you think of our little vantage point here?
11: Oh, I love the vantage point. I've been coming to AirVenture for, I just realized while I was sitting here thinking, this is my 30th convention.
7: Wow. Oh, my goodness. Yeah, you're a veteran then.
11: Veteran.
7: So you know all the good parking spaces.
11: I'm still looking.
10: Oh, you've gotten all the good giveaway items then.
11: Yeah, right.
10: You can't come to AirVenture without getting swag. Well, Peggy, we want to talk about your job here with Women in Aviation. What exactly is this organization all about?
11: Well, I like to tell people we did things a little backwards. We started out with an annual conference back in 1990 with about 150 people. It was through the auspices of Embry-Riddle Aeronautical University. It was just going to be a one-time, one-day seminar. And we had about 150 young people, mostly, who showed up and some others. And they said, you know, this was a great idea. It has, you know, mostly women at an aviation convention. It was like 90% women, 10% men, and got a chance to interact and network with each other and so forth. The next year, Parks College put on another one, and we had about 250 people. Well, after about 5 years, people said, well, this is a great conference to come to, but how do we join the organization? Well, there wasn't one.
7: Yeah, it took you by surprise, didn't it?
11: So we formed the organization, now 12 years old. We have about 18,000 members and about 3,200 people at our convention this year. So not quite as big as AirVenture, but we're getting there.
10: Where do you hold your convention?
11: Different cities around the country. This year we were in Orlando. Next March, 13th through 15th, we'll be in San Diego.
10: Not bad. Not bad.
7: Do you ever guys make it to Philly? Come on out to Philly.
11: Right.
10: I was going to say, you make it to Philly, give us a call.
11: Okay.
10: We're in a neighborhood. So you have Women in Aviation, and what you're doing is you're providing, I would guess, information sources.
7: Mentoring, maybe?
11: Mentoring, a lot of mentoring. We work a lot with particularly high school and college-age university students to encourage them to pursue aviation careers or even just, you know, learn to fly and be involved in aviation somehow. One of our biggest, I guess, success stories, if you will, is our scholarship program. It started in 1996, had a little raffle. We sold tickets, you know, dollar chance, six for $5. We raised a little over $1,000, so we gave out two $500 scholarships. We now, in our 12 years, have awarded just a little over $5 million. We've been averaging about $500,000 a year the last couple of years.
7: That's a pretty good raffle ticket.
10: That's a fair amount of change there.
11: Well, now we have companies who want to support what we're doing and provide type ratings, everything from Cessna, for example, a private pilot rating. Other companies, Boeing, for example, maybe a 747 type rating, so all different kinds of flight and maintenance and other.
7: Well, let's talk about opportunities for women. I mean, that has to have changed radically in the last 20 years.
11: I think the biggest thing is, as more women are getting into aviation, it's just letting other young people know that this, particularly young ladies, that this is a great career field to be in. Sure, back in maybe the early days, you know, we weren't quite sure women ought to be in aviation. Certainly the WASP faced that in World War II. But I think right, you know, now the doors are open literally and companies are wanting people, men and women, to apply for those positions. And it just, I think the biggest challenge we face is letting particularly young ladies, even as young as elementary school and certainly by middle school, to know about the careers in aviation and to look into them as something
7: to know
11: for them.
7: That's a viable alternative.
11: Yes.
7: Because most girls are brought up well, to think you can, it's not that, you know, thing that they should do.
11: No.
10: You can see anytime you're in an airport, you're always seeing women, not necessarily as flight attendants, but as flight crew.
11: Definitely.
10: I've seen three and four stripers, and I'm thinking to myself, this is cool. Plus, you also now have lady pilots in the military, transport and fighter pilots.
11: And fighter pilots, that's true. In fact, this coming year in San Diego, the military, both the Navy, the Coast Guard, and the Marines are all planning special demonstrations. Air Force has been involved with us for a long time to talk about the military aspect of career opportunities. And you mentioned women in the cockpit in the airlines. There's approximately, I don't have my official statistic here, but approximately 5,000 women airline pilots today.
10: Good with me.
7: Well, I was going to say, we don't know any different.
11: Yeah, right.
10: Well, you know, the thing of it being is there's some, you know, Neanderthal types out there that think that women are not suitable for being in the cockpit. What they may not know is the Aloha airliner that blew its fuselage top off was landed by a lady pilot.
11: Mimi Tompkins, one of our members. Yeah.
10: She did a sweet job. Couldn't have put that airplane down any better. And as it turns out, the airplane was in such bad shape that she avoided a major catastrophe. They had some very serious structural problems, and she painted that airplane onto the runway.
11: She did a great job.
10: Yes, she did. She gets a pat on the back from all of us here at EAA.
11: Well, one of the things I'd like to invite everybody, we couldn't quite accommodate everybody, but we're having a WI celebrity breakfast Friday morning over at the Hilton Garden Inn, and we have some of the EAA celebrities who will be there, some of the air show performers. We just saw the Aero Shell Squadron took off a little bit ago.
7: Yep.
11: Julie Clark will be there, Patty Wagstaff, some aviation writers, and John and Martha King are going to be there to make an announcement about the upcoming San Diego convention. So come by our booth.
7: Where
11: is
7: this?
11: Building D. The breakfast is at the Hilton Garden Inn Friday morning at 8 o'clock, and you can come by for more information at our booth in Building D.
7: Building D.
11: Mm-hmm.
7: All right. Well, Peggy, thank you for joining us.
11: Thank you. And may I say one last
7: thing? Certainly.
11: If there's a young person out there listening or a parent or grandparent and you have a young person who might be interested in one of our scholarships, our website address is www.wai.org. Thank you.
7: AI, womeninaviation.org. Right? AI. Yeah. Sorry, it was a late night and an early morning.
10: We're losing it this morning. We have once again landed with the wheels up.
7: Uh-oh. You have wheels?
10: Yeah. How's that?
7: All right, this is EAA Radio. 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
0: This is Digital Dave there.
13: And this is Fast Eddie, and we are totally believable.
0: That's right, and we are joined by Nancy Royer, I hope I pronounced that correctly.
14: You did well.
0: Of the WACO Museum. She's Grand Poobah Executive Director.
13: The Grand Poobah?
0: Grand Poobah, yes.
13: Does that say that on a little label?
0: That's her desk plaque right there.
14: I'm going to get that printed. I've never heard that, but you're going to have to spell it out for me.
13: It's Poobah.
0: Yeah, nice. Capital P, capital B, right?
13: Yeah, there you go.
0: WACO Museum is a neat little museum. I had the opportunity to visit on a lark a few weeks back, and I loved it. And talk to us about WACO in general. First off, WACO, that's kind of an odd name.
14: Well, as we say, WACO rhymes with taco because we get people who obviously say Waco, like Texas. And WACO Aircraft printed a shirt last year that said Waco, a place in Texas. It was all phonetically WACO, the airplane, WACO, the pilots that fly them.
13: That's about right.
0: That's good. That's really good. Now, I remember seeing there was the docent explaining there was a poster. There's a local Native American tribe.
14: Yes.
0: And there's like a version of WACO that you guys say?
14: Yeah, it was a war cry from the Indians in that area, Huwako, and before they would go out to battle. And then that was kind of adopted when the pilots would come and fly their WACOs. But Weaver Aircraft Company decided to make the pronunciation WACO based on that Indian war cry.
0: Okay, there you go.
13: That works.
0: Now, somebody was saying 100th anniversary of WACO this year?
14: Yes. 100th anniversary coming to Troy. Now, 1919 was when the Cootie, the first aircraft, was made. But they really didn't go into production until they came to Troy in 1923. So they were located in northern Ohio and made a move to be closer to surplus parts near Wright Air Force, Wright-Patterson Air Force Base.
0: Okay.
14: And because they got a strong supporter from the area around Troy and Tip City. So when that money became available, they moved towards the money, they moved towards the parts. And that's what brought them to our small town. And then they were the number one employer of people in that area, like a six-county area for years and years.
0: Okay, so the airplane actually, the design is actually post-World War One. Then. I never really thought about that. You're saying the first ones flew in 1919, 1923, went into production.
14: Right.
0: Okay, so that's post-World mm-hmm. War One.
14: That's correct. So.
0: And they are still in production today.
14: Yeah, so I represent the museum, the historic part, but Waco Aircraft has a booth here, and they are producing the YMF-5. The museum is actually located inside the Waco Aircraft booth, so you can see and get the history and purchase one on your way out the door all at the same time.
0: Okay, I got $20. What do you think?
15: I was hoping they'd take a credit card.
14: They do take credit cards. I'm sure they do.
0: You better have a big limit.
15: Not a problem.
0: So you've got some very cool displays. One of the displays I thought was really cool was the airplane with the Pepsi cup on the propeller. You got to explain that.
14: Okay. So that was Harold Johnson, the flying mayor of Moraine. But every day that particular airplane would fly in the Kings Island air show called the Red Baron and Snoopy Show. And so that aircraft probably has more hours on it than any Waco, but that show flew in the, I think, believe, late 1970s, early 1980s. And one day people were kind of making fun of Harold, who was drinking out of that waxy old cup that Coke used to make. And they were like, well, where's your spinner? And so he dumped his Coke and put it up on the where the spinner would be, and actually flew with it on there. So it stayed on there for, you know, for years and years, and is still there on our airplane that sits in the museum.
0: Yeah, I saw that, and I'm like, what the? I thought maybe a visitor was messing with the airplane and stuck it on there, you know?
14: No. It was placed there by Harold Johnson himself, and people come to our museum to see that aircraft.
0: Well, that's a beautiful aircraft. A very compact museum, but a lot of cool stuff in there. You had an airplane. It's right outside the office. It's partially restored. Apparently, it belonged to someone, and then it started to get restored, and then things happened.
14: Yeah, so it came to us as a donation, and it is a YKS, and so a cabin model. And we decided to leave it uncovered so that people can see what it looks like underneath. Now, they can still, you know, climb up the stairs and get in it and set it in it for a photo op. But it's just a real good opportunity for them to see what exists under the fabric.
0: And how old is that airplane?
14: Oh, boy. I think that one's a 1934, 36, maybe. I've forgotten exactly.
0: Old.
14: But, yeah.
0: It's old enough to drink.
14: It's older than me.
0: Yeah.
15: Wait a minute. It is not old. It is seasoned.
0: It's so,
14: seasoned. Yes, that's it. So.
0: And you are? No, you're just old.
15: That's it. I'm grumpy, too.
0: So do you get a lot of visitors? You're kind of, I don't know if you're well known in the museum circuit. I thought it was definitely worth the trip.
14: Oh, it is. And we've got a brown sign on the highway. So, and we're just north of Dayton. I mean, when we fly out of our grass strip, we're just under the Dayton, the shelf of Dayton airspace. So it's a good location, not far from 70-75 as far as visitors coming. And we're expecting a ton of visitors this year. So in September, the third weekend in September, 15th through 17th, is our 100th anniversary fly-in. And we are shooting to get 100 Wacos on our grounds.
0: Well, how many are still registered?
14: Well, still registered 770, but I'm going to assume about half of those are flying. You know, a bunch of them are in projects. And as part of our 100th anniversary, that's one of the things we're trying to track. We're trying to get a hold of all Waco owners so that we can know whether that is in restoration or whether it's flyable. So that's been part of our mission here at Oshkosh this year, and the entire year we were at Sun and Fun doing the same thing. So we want to track with those owners. We also want to get 100 aircraft on the ground. So we're in the 70s somewhere. So if you know an owner, send them our direction. We're at WacoAirMuseum.org. Or if they're on the grounds, certainly we want them to come by the booth.
0: Oh, yeah, definitely, definitely. So come to the museum, come to the fly-in. They've got hot dogs.
14: I do want to give a shout-out to our sponsors that are on the ground, Waco Aircraft, of course, as well as Hartzell Propeller and National Aviation Heritage Area.
0: Wow. How many Wacos a year do they produce?
14: The manufacturers in Battle Creek, I would say, are doing 1 to 2 a year, probably.
0: Okay. So not high volume, but definitely cool airplane.
14: Definitely a cool airplane.
0: And who knows, what is the YMF, UPF, YKS?
14: Oh, my goodness.
0: Where do they come up with this?
14: The alphabet soup of Waco. Yeah. So the first letter, it's changed over the years, so whatever I tell you is going to be wrong for any given year. But generally, one letter designates the engine type, one letter designates the fuselage type, and one letter designates the wing type. But Clayton Bruckner, the owner back in the day, would start down a path and use that for a short time before he would change up the way he wanted to do the designations and
0: just
14: change
0: make
14: them
0: up
14: again.
0: His mind.
14: So it's convoluted.
0: Yeah, because I thought they were producing the UPF-7, but no.
14: No, they're producing the YMF-5.
0: The YMF, which is probably the same airplane, you know, except for underneath the covering.
14: It's a different engine, and the wing type is different. It's easier to get in a UPF-7 than a YMF-5, actually.
0: Oops.
15: Now, during World War II, Waco made the gliders, too, didn't they?
14: They did, and those were designed right there in Troy, Ohio, though they were produced in 11 different places. There were over 1,000 produced in Troy, Ohio. So, again, you see why it was so important to the community to keep the factory there. They wanted to keep it there because of massive amount of people. It was jobs, yeah. And that building today sits about 2 miles from the museum, and that's Collins Aerospace now, Wheels and Brake Division. So it has remained in aviation.
0: Well, that's cool.
14: And thanks, Collins Aerospace. They are the number one supporter of our aviation program for youth as well.
0: Do you have a plane on a stick for them in front of the building like you should?
14: Oh, man, no. But they do have the flight simulator lab in our new learning center building that we're building right now.
0: Okay. Very, very cool.
15: As part of the collection, do you happen to have one of those gliders on display?
14: We have pieces of the glider, right, but our hangars are not big enough to hold one of those. But you can see it just south of us at the Air Force Museum, also part of the National Aviation Heritage Area.
0: Yep. Now, I did not know, but I think they could transport a Jeep in one of those gliders?
15: Yeah.
14: They can.
0: That's pretty impressive.
14: They can.
0: I thought they were strictly troop.
15: No, they could carry a limited amount of equipment.
0: Right, right. It's, you know, everything except an engine.
15: Well, the idea was to get them aloft, towed by a C-47, get them into the combat area, have the C-47 cut them loose, go back, they land, win the war.
0: Right.
15: Which is what they did.
14: Which they did.
0: Yeah, and but they forgot to tell the guys, oh, yeah, there's no ride home. So you better win.
14: Yes, absolutely.
0: Well, it's a fantastic little museum. Definitely worth the trip. I love it. It's got a nice little grass strip out back. Ugh.
14: Yes.
0: You got to go fly. I got to get out there when they're giving rides.
14: Yeah, we'll come to the 100th anniversary then.
0: Okay, and where are you again on the field here?
14: We are located on Celebration Way inside of the Waco Aircraft display, and you can find Waco Air Museum inside there.
0: Very good. I want to thank you for joining us. We've been speaking with Nancy Royer, Executive Director of the Waco Museum.
14: What's the word again? What am I printing?
15: Poobah.
0: Poobah, yes.
14: Grand Poobah.
0: Yes.
14: Thank you.
0: Yes, all right. This is Digital Dave.
15: And I'm Fast Eddie.
0: And this is EAA Radio.
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17: And now, your host, Jay Mont G.
18: And we're back down at Warbirds on a Wednesday afternoon, Air Venture 2011. We are on the fly. I'm Jay Monchi, and we are having a great time down here. And if you haven't been down to Warbirds, you need to come down and see all the activity that they have going on down here. One of those activities is Warbirds in Review, and we're being joined now by Connie Boland. Did I say that right, Connie?
19: Yes, you did.
18: Excellent. Tell us a little bit. You're the creator of Warbirds in Review and also a director of Warbirds of America. Tell us a little bit about the project of putting that together.
19: The project of putting Warbirds in Review is why I'm running around this morning and, as usual, lining people up. A little flexibility this morning with the rain, but the programs operate daily from 1 at 10 each morning and 1 at 1. We display the aircraft. We pull in veterans or aircraft owners or restorers of the aircraft. Great presentations. They're all a little bit different. We spice them up a little for the crowd, and they seem to really enjoy it. This morning we have the Navy featured, the 100th anniversary of Naval Aviation. We had several people lined up, and when the rain delayed them, we pulled in some current-day Navy guys who brought the F-5s in. So one way or the other, we always put together a good show for the folks. I think we had probably over maybe 500 or 600 people for Bob Hoover yesterday morning.
18: That's what Bill was saying. It was quite an activity down here.
19: Yes, it was. We had Bill. We have Bud Anderson is a regular with two P-51s, the old Crow P-51s featured. Later in the week, we'll have a Corsair and the Duck, and Bob Hoover will be back again on Friday. And then we have an autograph session following that in our Warbird store. So that's always a big hit. People get to greet him and say hello.
18: I actually have a picture with Bob when I was about 7 years old at an air show up in the Northwest. And he had his hat on and, you know, the old, with the Shrike. He was in the Shrike Commander show, you know. And it's really neat that he's come back out to Air Venture to see us all. Really a neat thing.
19: Well, Bob Hoover is one of our favorite people and big Warbird supporter, and of course, Mr. Air Show, Mr. Aviation from so many different areas. On Tuesday, we recognized him with his air show aircraft. On Friday, we'll recognize him with the Spitfire and the Falkhoff 190 that belong to Rudy Frasca. So people need to come down and see the 190 and hear how Bob flew both of them in World War II, which is an interesting story.
18: Wow. That would be great. Now, what time is that going to happen?
19: Bob will be on at 1 o'clock in the afternoon on Friday.
18: Now, tell us about your venue over there, because I assume it's going to be in the new plaza over there. Is that
19: yes,
18: right?
19: Yes. Our Warbirds in Review borders the Scott's Warbird Alley, which is at the new beautiful Eagle Monument here in the Warbird entrance. We're the place to be at Oshkosh. It's a very, very nice presentation area. We move different aircraft in each day to display and keep Warbird Alley full of the aircraft. And again, that was sponsored by Scott's Miracle-Gro Company, so we're very pleased to have them as big Warbird supporters.
18: Excellent. And I take it they're taking care of all your grass, huh?
19: Yes, we have the best grass for sure.
18: I was just telling Bill, it's so beautiful down here with all the flowers and the grass and everything is so well taken care of. It must be quite an effort to keep that going throughout the year when nobody's here.
19: Well, of course, a lot of credit goes to the EAA grounds people, and then the Scott's Miracle-Gro people come in. They send the people up here to say, okay, how's the grass? What do we need to do here? So, yeah, that's what they do. But we have a lot of volunteers who keep our area pretty. So it's not just the Scott's Warbird Alley area, but the entire area of Warbirds. Our volunteers are very proud to keep that looking very nice. I should mention that we also have in the Warbirds in Review on Saturday, we'll have General Joe Engel, who was the shuttle commander twice. We'll feature the T-34, which the T-34s are back, is their slogan this year, because we have a lot of them on the line.
18: I see it. They're right here in front of us, a lot of mentors sitting over here. Do you know how many there are this year? Any idea?
19: A lot. There's about 30, I understand. But we're real happy to see the 234 come back, because it's a great, great airplane. Joe flew that in training, so that's the connection with Joe Engel, our astronaut, and we'll have the guys talking about the Navy versus the Air Force versions of the aircraft. that'll be an interesting show. And then on Sunday, we have an F-16 from the Alabama National Guard. They'll be here with a T-6 that is in the Tuskegee Airmen. The Alabama Guard carries on the tradition of the Tuskegee Airmen. We have some good programs all throughout the week.
18: Boy, it sounds like you sure do. So tell us about the area that you put in over there. And every year I come down to Warbirds and I see something new, a little bit more. Now this year it's the memorial, huh?
19: Yes, this year we dedicated the brick, which is Eagle Plaza brick project. It's the tribute brick. We're calling it a tribute brick versus a memorial because we have so many volunteers, and the focus of our monument from the very beginning was dedicated to all who serve, and that was very purposefully named so that we recognize the many volunteers at EAA and in Warbirds. And we also recognize our veterans and thank them for their service. We are giving out service pins to the veterans throughout the week here in the Warbird area. We'd like to invite the veterans to come down and receive a pin. The monument has a circle around it that has the bricks. That brick project will fund the continued improvements to the Warbird area, the support of our membership. Plus, we're establishing a scholarship fund to help a young person or an older person learn to fly.
18: Oh, that's a great idea. Tell us, so you've got a couple of different levels on this program, and anybody, of course, can contribute, correct?
19: That is, the BRIC program is open to anyone. We have it designated in areas to recognize a veterans in the inner circle. Then we have the Warbird volunteer area. We have the general membership in other areas, and the large area that actually borders the concrete that is Scott's Warbird Alley is open to the general public.
18: Okay, that's great. So tell us a little bit about what you do.
19: There is a small brick. The price of the small brick is $300. The larger bricks are $1,000. Jim Hagedorn spoke at our dedication the other day. He said, now this is a bargain. You people need to step up and buy a brick. So we wanted to price the brick to make it within reach of those who spend so much of their time and effort here at Oshkosh, not to try to get a lot of money for them, but to cover our cost of engraving and contribute and feel like they'll contribute to the scholarship.
18: Well, that whole plaza is just absolutely beautiful. You guys have done a fantastic job on it. Bill, you had said you wanted to say something about the Warbirds in Review. Bill Harrison now, another director, chairman at down here in the Warbird area.
20: Well, it's really, the Warbirds in Review is the pièce de résistance for the Warbirds. We invite everyone to come. Connie started this, and it just has exploded. I've been honored to participate, and it's tomorrow, for instance, we'll be talking about the Wildcat and the Corsair. And when I say we're talking about an airplane, that really isn't what we're talking about. What we're talking about is the people. That's what Paul Pobresny said it best. The airplanes brought us together, but it's people that keep us coming back. And that to me is great. Having such an interesting selection of airplanes, We can pick and choose, and Connie has put the Warbirds in Review together. If you want a seat, you have to get there early, right?
18: Oh, to get a spot in the
20: if you want a place to sit down. Also, one other thing, Friday. Did you mention the Veterans March?
18: No. You're going to do it right now, though. I think.
20: Okay, I shall.
18: Go ahead, Bill.
20: In addition to the pins for the veterans, we have we call it a march. Most of us aren't capable of marching anymore, but we walk from the Warbird area down to Show Center, and it's done by unit, Army, Navy, Air Force, Marines, Coast Guard. And last year was the first year that we did it, and I walked, and it really brings tears to your eyes. Some of these guys get very emotional, and the reception from the crowd was just exceptional. And I hope that people are able to come out and join us on Friday. I believe it's 2:00, isn't it?
21: Yes.
20: At 2:00 on Friday, we will leave the Warbird area heading down that way. And it's you know, we have hats like the one I've got on. That's the reason I wore it. To recognize veterans, and you know, it's ones that served in combat. It's all veterans, because most of us, when we were in the service, you kind of went where they told you to go. You didn't have your choice of whether you shot a gun or worked a pencil, and everybody contributed, and that's what we're trying to recognize.
18: Yeah, and I recall we did the same thing last year, right?
1: Well, yeah, we did. It was Friday. Very successful, and really, this is Rick Siegfried now. Kind of took it away from Bill there for a second, but anyway, yeah, we invite all veterans really to come down and visit us for this year's pin that they hopefully can put on their hat that they got last year. In addition to that, participate in our veterans parade down to ConocoPhillips Plaza, and it was a great tribute to.

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1: Built this building. Actually, they sent people up to build it. And it is just showing that so many people have to this organization. And that's why we flourish. We couldn't do it without the people who really step up to the bar. Connie, John T., Jim Hagedorn, all you could just keep
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1: on naming more and more
2: EAA.
1: And more. But it's a very proud place. We're glad to be here.
3: Well, I'll tell you, this plaza here is, I shouldn't call it the plaza because you have the plaza. We should probably call it... call it the porch, I guess, huh? The porch.
1: That's good enough.
3: Yeah, and you guys host us on this porch every year, and we sure appreciate it, because if it was raining right now, this would be a great place to be. So we love your porch.
1: Good.
3: We're going to go to a break, and when we come back, we're going to talk about Warbird safety and some the air shows. You participate in the air shows. So we are down at Warbird's, Jaymont G, on the fly.
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5: This is EAA Radio, and I'm Digital Dave, and on the phone with me is Mr. Lance Geiger. I believe that's the correct pronunciation, is it not?
6: Yep, that's right.
5: Okay, otherwise known as the History Guy. Now, Lance, you've got a YouTube channel where you do all sorts of, as you put it, incidents that deserve to be remembered, and I think that's really cool. How did you come up with this idea and get started?
6: I've always loved history, and I've always loved telling stories about history. I would amuse my kids and friends and coworkers, but I wasn't doing history. I taught at a university. I worked in the corporate world for a long time, and people would always say, you know, you should do that for a living. I could never figure out how. So a couple of years ago, I got laid off. My whole division was laid off from a company I was working with, but I had a pretty good package. I mean, not a golden parachute, but maybe what you call like a bronze parachute, enough to... get me through about a year to build the YouTube channel and the way to figure out how to do this for a living. And so now I get to tell the stories I've always loved to tell, learn quite a lot, and tell those stories to other people. And that's the channel we call History Guy.
5: Well, you can tell just by watching one or two of them that you're very, very passionate about history. And you do an incredible amount of research on each story. I mean, the side facts that you bring in to fill out the picture are very complete and amazing.
6: Well, thank you. That's the fun part. I learned every episode. I learned an awful lot.
5: Let's get right to it. What do we got today?
6: Well, I think we wanted to talk about a particular incident that's one of the more exciting crash landings in history, and not one that's as well known because it wasn't a commercial airliner. It was, but it was a charter plane. So the smaller planes, the stories regarding smaller planes are less likely to make the news, and you're less likely to hear about them, but sometimes they're quite spectacular, and sometimes they're important to the industry. And this was a really, really interesting one in 1993, where it was a Piper Navajo, which was a very popular design in the 60s into the 70s, and was used quite a lot for things like charter flights. But there was a construction flaw that had been identified, but the way that the FAA had put out regulations hadn't necessarily made the changes that needed to be made. So this plane kind of came apart in midair, and the pilot, in just an extraordinary act of piloting, managed to get this plane down in one piece without losing any of his passengers. It's a really exciting story.
5: This is the one where I understand he heard a bang, and then the airplane just didn't fly very well, and all sorts of issues, I guess you could say.
6: Absolutely. Yeah, it was a Piper. It was a PA-31-325CR, which means it was the model with a 325 engine where they counter-rotate it, so the two propellers are going different directions. But, yeah, he's flying. He's getting very close to where he's going to land. He's in England. He's headed for Norwich. He was flying from Birmingham to Norwich. And he's getting very close to the approach when he suddenly hears a noise, and all of a sudden the plane has lost power, is in a desperate spin. And nothing is reacting like it's supposed to be reacting. And that would be awfully shocking to any pilot.
5: Oh, yeah, I think that would be eyeballs against the windshield.
6: Yeah, just to kind of lose everything at once. And one of the strange things about it is when you have a small plane, when you have two engines, usually you only lose one engine, and that gives you some ability to control the plane with the other engine. So the idea that you would lose both.

0: engines at the same time was really what was stunning in this one.
1: Okay, and then he obviously managed to somehow get control of it again?
0: He did. What happened was there was a flaw in the propeller hub. It actually was a design flaw that had been identified by the FAA, and they had put out some advice on it in terms of inspecting, but they hadn't. The manufacturer had strongly recommended that they replace the propeller hub, and the FAA didn't make that clear. So this particular one was actually was rented. The charter company had a couple of planes. They were otherwise engaged, so they were renting this from another company. And it had all its inspections. It was properly inspected. There was no gap there. But they didn't. They hadn't gotten that message that they shouldn't just inspect this propeller hub. They should have replaced it. So as he's flying along, the propeller hub on the right propeller, the propeller hub came apart, and one of the blades came loose. So for that engine, that means, of course, you've got asymmetrical front. You can't fly the propeller with one of the blades missing.
1: Right, it's way out of balance.
0: I'm sorry?
1: The propeller ends up being way out of balance.
0: Yeah, so much so that tore the engine off the plane.
1: So
0: the engine came off. So that, of course, significantly changes your center of gravity.
1: Yeah.
0: So that would be shocking enough, but that blade that came loose happened to come off at a trajectory. It flew right to the nose of the plane, which is on the Piper Navajo with the luggage compartment, and then struck the propeller hub on the other side, struck the nose cone, and the nose cone flew through the blades and, of course, disabled that engine.
1: Wow.
0: So in one instant, the one engine comes off the plane and happens to shoot a projectile through to knock the other engine out. And so he was in the spin was largely because of the asymmetric or because of the loss of balance because you lost so much weight where the engine came off.
1: Right.
0: But it's hard to correct a spin when you've got no power because you've lost both engines.
1: Right. Wow. That's definitely a brown seat moment.
0: It was. And it was the plane was full. I mean, it was a charter flight, but it was full of passengers to the point where he had a passenger sitting next to him. And he had given them the instructions on what to do in case of an emergency landing, which most of the time we ignore those. But this is one of those times where I'm sure they were quite glad to have gotten the instructions before they got on the flight. About an hour long flight, and this happens to him. Yeah.
1: Wow. And he successfully landed the thing on its belly.
0: He did. He was an experienced pilot. He'd been in the British in the RAF, and so he was a very experienced pilot. He was experienced on the Navajo, though he hadn't flown this particular aircraft before. So when they took off, he was feeling vibration in the handle, and he knew in the stick. But it went away quickly. But he suspected something was wrong. But he wouldn't have known that the propeller hub was coming apart.
1: Right.
0: So he did. He did what they always say: first fly the plane. So what he figured out first was that if he cranked the rudder all the way over, he could control the spin. But the problem was without power, he had to be diving a little faster than he wanted to be able to get enough wind across the rudder to control the spin. So now he's going down. He can't really slow up going down. He's lost most of his control. Like he lost flaps because the little electric gizmo that controlled the flaps happened to be in the nose of the plane. So that went out with everything else. So he doesn't have flaps. The landing gear, he could crank down if he had a place to land, but he would have to try to take his hand off the stick to manually crank down the landing gear. So he's got no gear. He's got no flaps. He's coming down faster than he wants to. The nearby RAF base was trying to give him directions to a runway, but there was no way he was going to be able to go anywhere to a runway. So he just looks over and sees the field and aims for that.
1: Yeah, that's what they teach you to do. Try and find a soft spot.
0: Find the softest spot you can go. So it's amazing that he was able to get control of the plane. It was amazing that he was able to keep control of the plane. Coming in much faster than you'd want to come into with little landing control. He narrowly missed. There were electricity wires on the end of course, going across the line across where the field was. And he just skipped over the top of those and then took it down as flat as he could and did a great job. It would have been really kind of the perfect crash landing. Of course, any crash landing you walk away from is perfect. Would have been the perfect crash landing, except that as it slowed down, it started to spin a little bit more. One of the wings dropped, and it threw the plane sideways. So they not only crashed, but then they slid sideways through this field for about 100 yards, which I imagine was rather exciting for the passengers.
1: Yeah, especially for the passengers. And they're thinking, wow, I don't see a gate anywhere.
0: Yeah, I don't see this. It doesn't look like the runway to me, and we usually land going that direction.
1: Oh, I imagine they were just so happy they got out and kissed the ground.
0: Absolutely. Yeah. They, you know, they all, he had them get out very quickly because you're afraid of fire at that point.
1: Yep.
0: So they're all, you know, abandoning the plane, and they, you know, they follow the crash procedures, which they got before the flight. But it turned out that the plane was still in good enough shape that he got back in and was able to radio their location so that they could send assistance.
1: Well, that's really cool. That's really, history is full of stuff like this, isn't it?
0: It is. And, you know, I'm sure this thing, anybody who's a small pilot, or at least quite a few who are small pilots, has exciting stories at some point. And so there are more stories than this, but this is, they're the sort of stories that don't necessarily make the news nearly as much as if it's a commercial airliner.
1: Right.
0: But this one is, it's really a spectacular, I mean, to land the plane when you've not only lost power in both engines, but you literally had one of the engines come loose, was extraordinary. And part of the exciting part of this story, too, was the investigation afterwards to figure out what happened and how it happened. And then that taught them a lot about how to promulgate regulations. Of course, you've got both the United States and the UK involved. The plane, since the Piper was built in the United States, much of the safety stuff was done by the FAA. And that's where they had a couple of gaps that could have prevented this accident. One of them being they hadn't made it clear that the manufacturer had said we should replace that hub, not just inspect that hub. But the other thing was that they had get sent through this message that if you feel vibrations in the stick, that could be a sign that your propeller hub's impending failure. But that was sent to mechanics. It was not sent to pilots.
1: Right.
0: And so the pilot wouldn't have known when he felt that first vibration, would have known what that really meant to the plane. And, of course, as a pilot, you're always concerned if you feel anything weird. But it went away quickly enough that he said, well, that's something I'll just tell maintenance when we land. And
1: exactly.
0: Didn't realize he'd be landing in a field.
1: Well, he had a lot more to tell maintenance. The first, they had to go find the other engine.
0: Yeah, they did. Yeah, they had to go. And that was, in the investigation, it's in the location of where the different bits landed. It's really what allowed them to piece together the accident. The big hole right through the nose of the plane made it pretty clear what happened.
1: Yeah, that's pretty obvious.
0: But they could tell from where pieces, because you had the first engine, and then you have the missing piece of the propeller. You have the propeller hub. You have the luggage. And those all landed in different places, and that really helped them figure out the timeline of the accident and figure out this crazy event that happened. Of course, what are the odds that even if your propeller comes apart, what are the odds that the blade's going to fly in exactly the direction to knock out the other engine?
1: Exactly. I mean, I just think the plane didn't like him.
0: Yeah. Well, it liked him enough to get him to the ground. And
1: that's true.
0: It did hold together, yeah.
1: Yeah. All right. I want to thank you very much, Lance, and people can find you on YouTube at The History Guy, correct?
0: That's The History Guy, yeah. History Guy on YouTube. And happy to see you there. We don't just do aviation history, but we do a lot of aviation history. If that's your thing, there you'll find an awful lot of different episodes about different aviation challenges and the aviation pioneers and the accidents like this one that really deserve to be remembered.
1: That's very cool. And we'll be talking to you again. All right. Thank you very much, Lance. This is Digital Dave, and you're listening to EAA Radio.
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3: We certainly are on the fly at Weeks Hangar today, a beautiful Tuesday. Had some rain this morning, but it went away, and it's just a comfortable day temperature-wise. A lot of activity out here on AirVenture grounds. If you're contemplating heading on out, make the trip. It's a wonderful time out here at AirVenture 2024. We're doing a little behind-the-scenes show today. We featured the Oshkosh Airport Director on the first segment, and now we're going to go behind the scenes with the Oshkosh Fire Department. Of course, they have a huge task here during AirVenture, maintaining not only the safety, their normal safety things, but incident response, etc. Welcome, gentlemen. We have Division Chief Tim Hyman, and we have C.J. Waddle, a captain at the Oshkosh Fire Department. Welcome, gentlemen.
4: Thank you for having us. Appreciate the time to talk.
3: Yeah, thanks for coming over.
4: Thank you.
3: I'm just going to ask you some questions that I think the listeners would want to know, and that is, I asked Jim Shell the same thing, is when do you guys have to start preparing for this huge event from a fire department standpoint?
4: Really, a lot of the preparation, or I shouldn't say a lot, but a lot of the groundwork is laid kind of after the first of the year. There's quite a bit of education that comes with it that we put our people through every year. So the scheduling of that, luckily for us, up in Appleton, the Fox Valley Tech, in conjunction with the airport, is built a state-of-the-art ARF training facility. So after the first of the year, we start scheduling classes with them to do our live fire training, and they've also developed an online training for us. So been very fortunate to have that up at, right up in Appleton. So we kind of start with that. And then around May, we start doing a lot of the hands-on things, so the live fire training and a lot of the classroom stuff as well, both online and in person. So quite a few months ahead of time.
3: So structurally, you know, what we see out here at the airport is the airport-based fire department, part of Oshkosh Fire. You have your firehouse on the north side by the North Tees here. But that's just one part of a much bigger organization, right? And do you rotate from the airport fire department around to the other ones, or is it just assignment here for airport
4: fire? Yeah, correct. So City of Oshkosh Fire Department is six stations, around 120 people. So Station 14, which is located on the airport here, is our ARF station. We have three ARF vehicles there. Much like any other fire department throughout the United States, there's guys assigned, guys and girls assigned to each station. So their normal station assignment is where they report 51 weeks out of the year. During EAA, all the people working out here are actually on overtime. So they work their normal shift, plus they're working their days off out at EAA. We have 19 individuals out here working every day that are dedicated solely just to airport protection.
3: Okay, so does everybody train for the same thing? So anybody could be borrowed or sent from another station and know how to put out an aircraft fire, for example?
4: Yes, yep. So different days, people could be working trades, things like that. So everybody on the Oshkosh Fire Department trains for our firefighting. As far as the people that we have in the crash trucks, they do receive some additional training because we have to meet Part 139. We get an exemption for that. So there is some additional training the people working actually on the trucks for the week receive. But for the most part, everybody on the fire department can operate the trucks and can do our firefighting.
3: Okay. And structurally, so we have a captain here and we have a division chief. What is kind of the hierarchy within the fire department?
4: So as a division chief, I'm basically in charge of an area. So I'm in charge of the training. CJ, the captain here, is in the training division as well. So we're kind of on the administrative end, and then we have our line end, which is the people actually working on the trucks every day. So we have a battalion chief who's the shift commander, runs the shift for the day, and then we have a captain for each firehouse who's kind of in charge of that firehouse.
3: So Oshkosh Firehouse would have its own captain then here at the airport?
4: Correct.
3: Okay. And then under him would be a couple different people?
4: Yep. You'd have two lieutenants, so one officer for each shift, a driver and a firefighter on each shift.
3: Okay. Now, obviously, during the rest of the year, you know, it doesn't have to be manned like it does now. How many additional fire trucks do you guys bring out to Oshkosh just for the event for the week?
4: So we man four dedicated ARF vehicles. We have two Oshkosh Corp trucks and then a small RIV. And then we also supplement with the U.S. Air Force brings out a RIV. And they're kind of our go-to for any military aircraft. They provide guidance and also supply two firefighters. And then we also have an additional engine and three ambulances dedicated to the grounds.
3: Okay. What's a RIV?
4: Rapid intervention vehicle. So if you think of the big ARF vehicles that you see, the big Oshkosh trucks, a RIV is more on a pickup chassis.
3: Okay.
4: So it's more of a quick response vehicle.
3: Gotcha. So let's talk a little bit about, you know, and of course, the one thing we dread at Oshkosh is incidents and accidents, but they do happen from time to time. What happens? So the tower, do they literally ring the bell like you see in a movie, or how does that actually work?
4: So we have a dedicated airport channel. The tower will contact us on that airport channel, notify us of an alert. We have the different types, one, two, or three. And based on the type of alert, we have preset plans of what we'll do for that. So we may, for an actual incident on the ground, we're going to go directly to the crash site. Somebody having trouble in the air, depending on the severity, we may stage at end of the runway, or we may stage outside the firehouse.
3: So just if there's depending. Like gear issue or something
4: yes,
3: like
4: correct.
3: That.
4: Yes,
3: correct. That makes sense. So Now, once there is an incident, I know the runway's closed. Who makes that determination? Is that Jim Shell's area that closes it, or does the FAA close it, or who actually closes the runway?
4: So when there's an incident, we'll call onto the tower to make sure that the runway is safe to go on and has been closed. We basically will mitigate the fire and fire rescue, and then Jim Shell would have the ultimate decision of when the runway would reopen.
3: Okay, so airport ops falls
4: back.
3: Yeah,
4: that goes to airport ops.
3: Yeah. So what are some of the challenges with just the crowds? You know, you talked about ambulances, and I know that there's a lot of first aid stations on the grounds. A lot of that's volunteer run, just like most of EAA. Air Venture is mainly volunteer run. But other than their first aid stations that are you know, volunteer run, what do you guys have to do to prepare for this kind of a crowd? You must bring in extra EMTs and things like that to help out.
4: Yeah, we have three additional ambulances. So two are dedicated to the grounds. One is dedicated to the flight line, and that's just for aircraft. But it is a pretty big influx of people. So just starting with the city as a whole, the department is taxed. You'd think of renting homes, hotels, things like that. So the regular operations, we do see an uptick. The travel routes in and out with traffic incidents and things like that, we see a little bit of an uptick. But on the grounds, our big driver of medical usage is weather. So if we get hot days, we tend to get very busy. If we get beautiful weather like we have today, you know, it's not too bad. So we do bring in extra people. Just navigating the grounds is a little bit of a challenge, but we do bring our people out here, do training and area familiarization, things like that, to try to get there as quickly as possible. We've had people that worked out here quite a few years, so leaning on that experience helps as well.
3: Yeah, well, it's a big crowd. And, you know, things do happen during the event, and a lot of them, like you said, when it gets hot. So the shout-out is everybody drink your water, right?
4: Yeah, stay hydrated, take your time. You know, we appreciate all that.
3: Yeah, you want to smile and wave at the fire department, not have to really meet them.
4: Yes.
3: Right. How about you, Captain Wadle? What about you? What number of Oshkoshes have you been to?
5: I've been working for the city for 25 years now. I think about 22 of those years I've been out at EAA, mostly starting on the flight line. And now I'm administration with Chief Hyman, and I administer a good portion of the training, the hands-on training portion for our personnel.
3: Yeah, I would imagine, though, during this week, you guys have a lot of hats you wear, right? I mean...
5: Yeah, I...
3: They're not really doing much training right now. Everybody's in action. Right?
5: And, you know, we stand up so many personnel to cover the event. Two-thirds of our department will be working. Sometimes things need to be filled. So yesterday I was out on the ARF truck. Today I'm in the command car with Chief Hyman. So I've been switching hats back and forth, which is interesting to see both sides of the story there.
3: So the command car, that sounds really cool. What are the responsibilities of somebody that's got the command car?
4: So basically that's the in the city we call them a shift commander, but they kind of run the city. Any larger multi-company events, they would be there to kind of make command decisions or help with logistics, things like that. So at EAA, there's two of us. One is kind of more dedicated to the flight line. The other is kind of more dedicated to the grounds. But basically we're there to support the people we have working. So if they need supplies, if there happens to be an incident, we would go there and help with dispatching, who's going to go, help with tactics, things like that. So kind of just the person that's there to help coordinate everything for the day.
3: Gotcha. So you gentlemen have both been, you're tenured. You've been with the department for a long time. I'm sure we have listeners and people here at AirVenture that have thought, you know, I might like to be an airport firefighter. Now, obviously, you have said that really isn't a distinction here necessarily. You're a firefighter first, and your department happens to have an airport in it that you have to cover. But is there specifically some type of avenue that someone that really wanted to work in the airport would do to achieve that level of success that you guys have met? And I want you to think about that for just a sec, because we're going to take a break and we're going to come back and we're going to talk about training, which is your specialty, and what people who might be interested in getting involved behind the scenes working in fire rescue, what they need to think about doing. Okay. All right. J-Mont G, we're on the fly. We're at the Weeks Hangar on the north side of the airport, and we're talking to the Oshkosh Fire Department. We'll be right back. 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
6: Welcome to EAA Radio. I'm Wireless Mike.
7: Paul Prydecker.
6: And in this segment, we are joined with Michael Krackmull. Did I get that right?
8: Mikkel, but close.
6: Mikkel.
7: You have to put the accent on the right syllable.
6: Yeah, yes. Anyway, you're here with the Pilot Mental Health Campaign, and you're a pilot. You work for an airline, and apparently we have women pilots in 2026, and sometimes there's maternal issues involved.
7: It's actually 2025.
6: 2025. Math is
7: but
6: hard.
7: Your future thinking. You've
6: right.
7: always been that
6: right,
7: way.
6: Right, right.
7: Yeah.
8: I'm sure there will be problems in 2026 as well, so
6: yes,
8: we've got it
6: yes.
8: covered.
6: People still might be pregnant next year.
8: Yes, exactly. Yes. Well, thank you for having me. I volunteer with the Pilot Mental Health Campaign, which is a grassroots organization dedicated to modernizing the air medical process and hopefully bringing the stigma out of seeking mental health for pilots and air traffic controllers in an effort to make aviation safer for everyone.
7: And this topic has been in the news for some amount of time, dealing with pilot mental health, airman certification, all those things. There's the Pilot Mental Health Arc that was recently released. Do you feel like there's some progress being made?
8: I hope so. So, the Aviation Rulemaking Committee that you were talking about in 2024 had some amazing suggestions. They brought some amazing people onto that committee. Mm-hmm. And one of the things that PMHC is doing is trying to get the Mental Health and Aviation Act passed. That's actually out of committee, so it will be heading for a vote soon. We're really, really excited to get this bill to the floor as fast as we've been able to. It's been incredible. I actually got to go to D.C. with the group a few months ago. We talked to over 70 Senate and House offices to get co-sponsors and to talk to members of Congress about the bill. We now are up to, I believe, 35 co-signers on the bill. One of the things that bill would do is instead of saying that the FAA should implement the suggestions of the ARC, it would change that bill to say that they shall implement that. And I think
7: and that
8: would
7: that
8: be...
7: That does have more meaning.
8: It does have more meaning, exactly. Because right now the FAA is like, oh yeah, we could take a look at that, but they're not actually compelled to do any of that. So
6: the FAA is very, very careful, and they really like using shell a lot when they're telling other people what to do, but apparently they don't like it so much when they're being told what to do.
8: Not so much.
7: we've heard from two of your colleagues earlier this week, and you're interested in maternal mental health.
8: Yes.
7: So give us a little summary of that.
8: So roughly, the stats aren't 100% clear just because I'm mostly focused on postpartum depression and postpartum anxiety.
7: Sure.
8: And this is something that's different from like the baby blues, which is caused by like a hormonal crash after you give birth. This is more severe anxiety, depression, inability to function. It can range in severity. It can go all the way from just not being able to function in your day-to-day life to causing suicidal ideation. Mm-hmm. 10 to 20% of all people that give birth are going to have postpartum depression or postpartum anxiety. And it's not just people that give birth, it's also their partners too. So, I have a 5.5-year-old at home just because I was at risk for PPD. Didn't mean my husband wasn't at risk, you know what I mean? So I think it's an important issue because even if your spouse isn't a pilot, you're at risk.
7: Sure.
8: Just because they don't quite know how that works yet. They're just starting to do some studies on that, but it's fascinating that it can affect both members of the group.
7: And we know that the medical certification process can possess some roadblocks in it. Is that the case today?
8: It is, absolutely. So in the general population, half of all women that have postpartum depression and postpartum anxiety symptoms don't seek treatment. So we have to assume it's at least 50% for the pilot community. I've personally talked to several women just this week, just the few hours that I worked the PMHC group booth, in Hangar B, that said, I definitely should have been on medication, but I didn't want to risk my medical. So I just tried to soldier on and suffer through. So currently, we're just trying. That's part of what the pilot mental health campaign is trying to accomplish, is to reduce that stigma around seeking treatment. But one of the things we have to do to reduce that stigma is to also reduce the barriers to keeping and getting your medical back once you've been on a medication. And that's the really hard part right now.
7: So you seem well organized, and we've enjoyed the conversations that we've had. Do you connect with other groups to help this effort? For example, the various pilot unions.
8: Yes, we they're working with ALPA has been posting quite a bit lately, especially last month for Mental Health Awareness Month. They were they've been very helpful posting for everything. We have a bunch of committees, and we work with other groups as well. Through like the different committees that we're in. So we're trying to get involved. I mean, the organization's only 2 years old, and we already are just blossoming, so to speak, on our membership and our involvement. So as time goes on, we hope to get involved with a lot of organizations.
7: Mikkel, when you look into the future, whatever time frame that might be, what would success look like to you?
8: So right now, if you're a person who goes to the doctor and says, look, I need help. Like, I'm not functioning well after having my kid. I need to go on medication. You are basically stuck for 2 years. If you have been off medication for 2 years, that's a condition that AME can issue you a medical for. So you could just go to your AME with your documentation and say, okay, I was on medication for a few months. I've been off of it for more than 2 years. I feel great. And they can issue your medical right there. If you're still on medication or you have taken medication within the last 2 years, then you're going into the deferral process, which a lot of people are really familiar with. And that in itself can take years and a lot of money to get your medical back.
6: And Mental Health Campaign, I'm assuming they have lots of resources on how you go about doing this. And are the unions also helping out with some of this processes?
8: They are. I guess one of the downsides to having like a maternal issue, like a PPD or PPA, is like sometimes the unions aren't entirely prepared for it. So we're trying to work on that. There are a lot of great women in ALPA now and great men in ALPA like working. That's just what I have personal experience with because I'm an ALPA member. That we're working into while making the union more inclusive, you can get more help for more people, basically. So that's one of the missions, is to help people with guidance.
7: I would also imagine, in an ideal world, that your airline, whoever that might be, is sympathetic to some of this as well. Do you find that to be the case, or we're not there yet?
8: I don't... Yes, in a way, yes, the culture for most airlines, I mean, everyone wants their pilots to be safe. I mean, if you're flying, you know, a Piper Cub to, you know, an A350, we want pilots to be safe. We want them to be able to fill out that I'm safe checklist and not have to lie to themselves and other people.
7: Sure.
8: That's the main thing. We want you to be able to, you know, even if you're having just a minor mental health issue that might not even require medication. I mean, that sort of stress and loss of sleep that can cause you to be fatigued, that can raise your risk while you're in the flight deck. So we're basically hoping that by reducing the stigma towards seeking treatment and also bringing the FAA more into the 21st century when dealing with mental health, that we're going to make everyone safer, not just ourselves as pilots, but our family members that are riding on airplanes and our air traffic controllers who are controlling our airplanes, as well as the people that sit behind us in the airplane.
6: And we've been talking a lot in terms of professional pilots, as we kind of all fall into that category. But there's also a lot of private pilots who also have these same things. And there's the Pilot Mental Health Campaign, obviously, and they're going to help anybody. But are there any other organizations for the private pilot side, or the, you know, the fun flyers who happen to be having kids?
8: For sure. So I so one of the resources that I point people to a lot is AOPA has a great medical service that you can use that is equivalent to like one of the union, like Alba Air Medical or something like that. So AOPA is a great, and then on the PMHC website, which is PMHC.org, we also have a lot of, we have resources on there. And you can always, we have the 988 phone number as well. If you or a loved one are dealing in crisis, that's a great resource.
6: And I'm sorry, the 988 phone number?
8: That's like the suicide hotline.
6: Yeah. Okay.
8: Yes.
6: All right. And you know, you're here all week?
8: I've been here for a week.
6: You've been so, already?
8: So personally, yes, we flew in Thursday afternoon, and we are going to pack up today and head home. We're a little tired of the tent. but PMHC will be here all week. We're in Hangar B on the south side, the southernmost wall of the Hangar B.
7: Well, we've had conversations, like I said, with some of your colleagues, and all of you are doing such great work. It's raising awareness. It's educating. I mean, it's a big task.
8: It is.
7: To kind of work through all of this, but it's a needed task because we need to get a system that gets you to yes.
6: That actually accommodates real-world problems that
8: absolutely.
6: We've been sweeping under the rugs for
8: absolutely.
7: Because I've heard too many stories about deferral processes and special issuances. It's not a pleasant sight.
8: Right. So, and if you're just trying to seek help for stress that's in your life, and then all of a sudden now you have the added stress of having to go through the deferral process.
6: All right. Well, we appreciate you coming in. We've been talking to Mikkel Krokmal and from the Pilot Mental Health Campaign, and you're listening to EAA Radio.
2: Here's a classic out of the EAA Radio archives from 2012. We're going to talk for a few minutes here with Bob the Home Builder, Bob Collins, whose program comes up in the next hour. And generally, here's one of the reasons I want to talk to you.
9: Sure.
2: I think your guests are cool. I think
9: I
2: the people
9: too.
2: That you're talking about and with are, they are, in a sense, sort of the core of what EAA is about, and they represent all of the different sort of adjunct or adjacent interests all around the core of experimental aviation and home building.
9: I think the neatest thing about not only being an EAA, but being a home builder is at the end of the project, and mine took 11 years, you end up with a plane, sure, but you end up with a really fascinating group of friends. I was at a little party last night of home builders who've kind of followed my project and I followed them. And the number of people who came up said, wow, we've been following your project for 11 years. We've been pulling for you. And they have. They've pulled me through, you know, some pretty tough times personally and on the project. And I think a lot of folks don't realize that when they're thinking about, gee, can I build a plane? Can I build a plane? There's this entire core of people out there to pull you along, and at the end of the game, they're your friends.
2: So these folks that you got a chance to meet, these are people who you already knew, or
9: some I'd met before, and that's the other aspect of this. What people do for a living, you know, we come to EAA and Oshkosh every year, and we say, you know, how's your project going, or what are you flying these days, or how many hours have you got into the whole operation, and eventually you get around to, you know, what do you do for a living. And the range of backgrounds is really something. I met the, in fact, he's going to be on the show today. I met the longest serving flight director for the space shuttle program.
2: Are you kidding?
9: Yeah, he's an RV builder. Well, he built several RVs now. He also happens to be from my neck of the woods up in Minnesota. And that contact came in handy because I'm in the radio business and the news business. So that wow. contact came in handy. Well, but there's that, a tremendous background.
10: What's this fellow's name?
9: Paul Dye.
10: Oh, my goodness.
9: And Paul is still with NASA. He was the flight director on the last Atlantis mission. And I think he's transitioning over to doing work with the space station for a while. He's pretty close to retirement. And he comes from good Minnesota stock. Ah. And from the Iron Range of Minnesota.
10: So, fascinating.
9: Yeah, it really is. Yeah.
10: So let's just plug here how it is that people have found out about your project and followed you.
9: You know, I write a blog, for one thing, called Letters from Flyover Country, in which I try to document my project and other projects. But one of the things I do that I think a lot of people don't do is I acknowledge my complete idiocy when it comes to building airplanes or anything else about it. I mean, flying airplanes, too, by the way. And there aren't a lot of people that want to do that. And so I had people come up to me last night. He said, you know, I was working on the cowling, and I thought I was the stupidest person in the world. He said, then I saw your videos on YouTube. I had done a series called The Cowling Chronicles. He said, I felt so much better that I wasn't in this alone. So.
10: And they made you feel better, huh?
9: They did.
10: Made them feel better.
9: Well, I guess I did. That's somebody funny. Somebody said I was good therapy, so I don't know that I've always wanted to be a therapist, but I guess I was.
10: Well, Bob Collins sort of in you're in your, I think, second year as a volunteer with EA Radio.
9: Right. I couldn't make it last year because I had to go paint my mother's house.
10: Yeah?
9: And it just happened to fall into. She had sent me a note. She said,
10: There's a more heroic answer to that, right? I was still working on the cowling.
9: I think going to paint your mother's house is pretty heroic. She had sent me a note. She said, I can't leave you any money when I die. I have to have my house painted. So I said, I'll paint your house. I'll give up Oshkosh to go do that. But yeah, this is my second year.
10: Yeah, great.
9: Doing this.
10: Well, Bob's program, Bob the Home Builder, starts then at the top of the next hour, so I'm happily plugging that. And I want to remind folks who are listening that one of the other things that's new this year is that you have a means of interacting with us as we have guests coming through. You can make comments, make questions, and the way you do that is you send a text to our main number, which knows, by the way, that you're sending it a text and routes that up so that we can read it. So the number that here is 920-550-1210. That's 920-550-1210. Now, you can certainly send questions, or you can just send us a bouquet. And somebody about 45 minutes ago sent us this bouquet. Love the radio show. Flew up there over the weekend, but I'm enjoying it while listening at work this week. Okay, so without seeing anything judgmental about how much work he's getting done this week, since I'm getting nothing done this week. Work-wise, I'm having a great time.
9: And that's how I experienced Oshkosh last year, because I couldn't be here. I was up in Massachusetts on a ladder painting my mother's house, like I said. And so that was really the first time I got to experience the entire breadth of Oshkosh by way of radio.
10: Yeah, same story here. I heard EA Radio, kind of got hooked, both as a listener and as a volunteer a couple years ago.
9: What's your first experience with aviation?
10: Mine?
9: Yeah.
10: I was 15 years old, and I talked my parents into buying me flight lessons for my 16th birthday.
9: Wow.
10: And so I flew with, just at the local FBO in Henderson, Kentucky, population 22,500, and had, I think, 2.5 hours in 150 for my 50 bucks.
9: No kidding. 50 bucks, 2.5 hours.
10: Yeah. And I still have that logbook. Yeah. Into which new entries started getting made about 2.5 or 3 years ago. I picked up my primary flight training again, and I had to stop.
9: So from 15 to then? No kidding.
10: Yeah, so I think what happens, as it does with a lot of folks, is that life intervenes and interests diverge. I think for me the killer was my interests diverged into other things that were about making a living or starting a family.
9: Yeah.
10: And so, you know, this is a story I hear over and over again. People whose children are either into or through college who finally have time to kind of refocus. Something, probably it was a relative and a trip to EAA in 2007, reignited my passion for aviation, which had, frankly, and not to get too poetic, it had lain dormant for, you know, decades.
9: Right.
10: And so I started coming back to AirVenture and then started getting, you know, doing this volunteer gig with EAA Radio. And all influences began to converge, right? because EAA becomes a conduit for information. And in fact, our topic today later in the hour is going to be knowledge and information. Becomes a conduit for information, becomes a community, becomes a way to become enthusiastic and passionate about it. Mm-hmm. So again, all things are intervening. And the latest news is that my local FBO, the one that is close enough for me to bicycle to,
11: right,
10: has just acquired its first LSA and has started training in the light sport area. For me, for my mission, my interest in flying light sport is the right answer, but the opportunity was not presenting itself in a way that was really accessible. That changed about 2 months ago.
9: So are you flying light sport now? Are you going to fly light sport?
10: I am not. I'd very much like to. I still need to have a couple things to sort of re-coincide. Finances are one of them.
9: Yeah. Are you renting?
10: I would be renting. Yeah. Do not own.
9: Well, when you're flying now, are you doing any flying now?
10: No, I'm not. I haven't started back
9: yet. Oh, man, we got to talk.
10: Yeah, we do.
9: I've got to come down and give you a ride.
10: I'd love to do that.
9: Can do the right stick thing.
10: Well. So the RV that you have completed building, you're in the fly-off now, right?
9: I've got. I'm in phase one. I've got 40 hour. I've got a 40-hour phase one. I've got a mag and a light speed, so that automatically puts you in the 40-hour as opposed to a 25-hour test period. And so as of last weekend, I had 30 hours, and I just started thinking, 30 hours, I only need 10 more, and then I could sneak into Oshkosh. And really, I think the better judgment got a hold of me because I would have been really pushing it. I would have been really stressed. I wouldn't have put the work into reading the NOTAM and such to get in here. Right. And really, that is a big, if it had been 11 years ago, I would have made a dumb decision. And building an airplane makes you make better decisions because you're going to be in that airplane and everybody you love is going to be in that airplane and you don't make dumb decisions. And so the decision I made to play it safe, knowing that I wouldn't have been safe to come in here, maybe even legal to come in here, and I wouldn't have been safe for other people in the air, is a complete reflection of the kind of decisions you have to make when you're building a plane. You might be, I was known as the scotch tape kid when I was a kid because there wasn't anything you couldn't fix with scotch tape. Well, you can't do that with an airplane. Over a period of time, as you learn that, you don't want to do that with an airplane. You want to get it right and you want to make it safe, and you have to. I'm going to be talking with Rick Gray, who's a champion home builder here today, and one of the questions I have for him is determining where's that line between good enough and striving for perfection and not good enough. So
10: that's great. That'll be a great one to hear. And when we come back after this next break, we're going to continue talking about the subject of knowledge and information and how that's sort of part and parcel of what you do, whether you're building or not. It's what you do kind of as a participant in EAA and what it does.
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12: And I'm Fast Eddie.
1: And joining us, Fast Eddie?
12: And we've got Danny Sims from our friends at the Friendly Aviation Agency. And we're going to talk about something that scares the heck out of pretty much every pilot out there. We're talking about icing.
1: Oh, like frosting your beer mug?
12: No. Everybody loves a frosted beer mug. But when your wings get frosted.
1: Oh.
12: Yeah, that's bad news. Good morning.
13: Good morning. I'm glad to be here.
1: Really?
13: I am. Exactly. Lots of times we get a bad rap and stuff. But, we come out here and we let people know what we're doing, especially with aviation weather research. And I just can't tell you how many times our customers, the pilots and others, say, we appreciate what you're doing. Keep it up. And that's just it really is satisfying.
1: That is good. We're talking about icing now. Traditionally, we've always thought icing, clouds, only time. And we're finding out now that is not the case.
13: Well, we're starting to get reports of people who say, I'm not in the clouds. And I got icing coming up. And the first time I heard about that, it was a flight out in California. They talked about it. And I'm just like, that just can't be. There must be some other explanation. But I was talking to a pilot earlier this week who experienced the same type of thing. And so we're in a situation most likely, and this is something we'll have to investigate further, but most likely you're very, very close to saturation, but just not close enough. And of course, the aerodynamic effects of the aircraft influence things, and it, maybe that's what it's doing, is it's just pushing it over just enough to cool it so that you do get that condensation forming. It's something that it just goes to show we don't have all the answers yet, and we're going to still continue. Our research needs to continue.
1: Now, the philosophy I was always taught was any icing is bad. So even just a light frosting is bad.
13: It depends on your aircraft and the capabilities. But, you know, if you're in an aircraft without any type of icing protection at all, yes, you need to deviate from it as quickly as possible, any of it at all. So it's aircraft dependent, and that's what it really comes down to. But that's why we certify to different levels, and that's what we're going to with the FAA.
1: Yeah, I see that you've now identified different classes of icing, if you want to call it that. Your research is also aimed at predicting where icing and when icing will occur?
13: Exactly, and that's the bulk of our research right now, is that prediction. We've had some products out for quite a few years. We, the FAA, developed them, passed them over to the National Weather Service. They operate and maintain for the prediction of icing. We get the probability. We try to give an indication of an intensity. Those products were, well, I'll say they were coarse as far as the spatial dimension. The technology that we have now, we're able to really fine-tune that. We can get down now to on the order of 2 kilometers, which is 3 kilometers, excuse me, grid spacing, which is just a little bit under 2 miles, which may not or may sound like that's a pretty good distance, especially with a GA aircraft. But compared to where we are, that's very, very fine resolution. And it enables us also to start modeling the actual mechanisms for ice production in the atmosphere. Whereas before, we'd look at temperature, we'd look at relative humidity as an example, and we'd just say, hey, if you're close, if it's below freezing and you're humid, you got a chance for icing. Now we're able to fine-tune that, and that's where we're going.
1: Okay, and is this real time? In other words, I'm flying, I start getting ice. Can you reliably say, well, if you just deviate to this heading, in 3 miles, you'll be clear?
13: Unfortunately not. It's a prediction that's looking out in time.
1: Okay.
13: We have a product where we take in things to give you a diagnosis. That's only up to date once an hour. So, yeah, unfortunately, we don't have something real time. So it really comes back to the pilot. If you, the first indications you see of ice buildup, you need to do something. Don't wait.
1: Okay. As a pilot, where would I expect the first occurrence of icing on my aircraft to be? Windscreen, propeller, wing? Where should I be looking?
13: Yeah, the windscreen's a good one. Any type of appendage that might be on the aircraft itself, whether it's an antenna or anything like that, wipers. The windows are oftentimes a very, very good indication. You may not be able to see your wings themselves, but if you can, that leading edge, very, very important, those types of things. Those
1: okay.
13: Sharp surfaces.
1: Right, right, where the airflow deviates.
12: I was in a Bonanza flight one time in February. We were at about 3,000 feet in the clouds, and we started picking up ice on the wing strakes, the little panels. We saw ice there, and also we're picking it up on the windshield. And about the time I saw it, my pilot friend got a hold of ATC and deviated. But that's the first time, and hopefully the only time, I ever get to see airframe icing. It was quite concerning.
13: Mm-hmm, mm-hmm.
1: And I guess... when you're asking for a deviation, you should say why.
13: Exactly. Let them know why. I'm picking up icing. What's the best thing? You know, traditionally, it's sometimes you want to go up to get out of it. You get into colder conditions or get out of the clouds, get down into something below the freezing level. So those types of things. But yes, definitely let them know. I'm picking up icing. I want to get out of it.
1: It says here that you're using radar and satellite technology now to look for areas that are going to be, likely. That's the word I couldn't think of.
13: Exactly, and that's what we're doing. We ran a field program just a couple years ago working with our partners in Canada, and we collected a tremendous amount of data. We've gone back now, and our friends at NOAA have recently, in the past couple of years, released weather satellites that have a lot more capabilities. They're able to see things that we couldn't see before using IR channels, visible channels. And we can take those products and give and differentiate what's going on at the cloud. Is it frozen or is it liquid water? And if it's liquid water, how big are those drops? Because we haven't touched upon it, but the larger the drop, the greater the hazard. So we're bringing that information now in that we didn't have before. And those satellites are very, very fine resolution in the spatial dimension. For radar, and this is weather radar itself, mm-hmm. we were using just a composite picture. Now we're looking at the radar in the vertical itself, giving a more complete structure of the atmosphere. Because if you got precipitation, you got water drops. And then you combine that with your knowledge of where the freezing level is. If you're in an environment where you're below freezing and the radar is telling you got precipitation drops, i.e., there's an icing threat there.
12: Okay. Well, now, another point about icing. Are you worried about carburetor icing as well?
13: We haven't been working on that, but that continues to be a source of impact and of accidents.
12: Sure.
13: So we've been focused on the structural icing itself. But that carburetor icing and those impacts can be just as insidious. So again, that's probably areas where future research. But no, we have not been focused on that.
12: So you're just strictly structural icing.
13: Structural at this point.
11: You just said something that piqued my interest. You said larger drops are more dangerous. Why is that? Is it because there's just more moisture available?
13: The larger drops, when they hit upon, say, the leading edge of a wing, mm-hmm. they won't freeze upon impact. They will hit and run back.
11: Oh.
13: And so let's say you got boots, pneumatic boots. You activate those boots, they get rid of that buildup on the leading edge. If it hits the wing and runs back and then refreezes, you get a ridge
11: right.
13: on the top of your wing. You can't get rid of it with your boot. And that ridge is going to interrupt that aerodynamic flow.
11: Okay.
13: That's why the large drops are more of a hazard.
12: Okay. Is the FAA actively pursuing methods of de-icing airplanes? I know they've got the weeping leading edge. They've got boots. Are there any other options that the FAA is exploring?
13: I don't know of the options of that. I do know that the FAA is working on the de-icing of aircraft itself. That's another branch that we have that's at our technical center in Atlantic City, New Jersey, that's working on it. I'm aware of what they're doing, but I would just be speculating if I went and said it. But the answer is, yes, we are doing things. I'm not the one that could be able to tell you
11: right,
13: about that.
11: Right.
13: But yeah.
11: In the vernacular, not my job, man.
12: Not my job, man. Yeah. Now, I've seen pictures of the FAA trying to simulate airframe icing upstairs. They have an airplane with a sprayer on it, and then there's another airplane that's right smack in the middle of that. That's got to be dicey flying.
13: Well, that's your certification, oftentimes, how that's done. But yeah, dicey
11: that's
13: flying.
11: That's the best way to do it.
13: It's the best way to do it, exactly. You have to see how the aircraft's going to react.
12: Do you guys ever try to simulate icing conditions in, say, a wind tunnel?
13: Yes. Yes, that happens also.
11: Mm-hmm. That's less expensive.
12: And
13: a little bit safer.
12: Yeah, yeah. I'd say a lot safer.
11: Yep, yep. About on average, and I don't even know if this is your purview, how many icing incidents, significant icing incidents per year are there?
13: So the NTSB provides us that information. It's very good. We tend to have maybe half a dozen a year. But the fatalities are holding constant, 4 to 5 fatalities a year,
11: okay.
13: due to structural in-flight icing. And, you know, no, any fatality is just not acceptable.
11: Right. So icing bad, do something about it.
12: Yeah.
11: Call somebody, get a deviation, get out of that area.
13: Exactly.
11: Turn around.
13: Exactly.
12: Pretty much.
11: Yeah.
13: Do
11: yeah.
13: something.
11: Yes.
13: Do something. Don't
11: right.
13: wait.
11: Then don't assume it's going to go away.
13: It's not going away.
11: Yeah.
13: If you see it, do something.
11: Okay. Very good to remember. And it can affect practically any aircraft. I mean, obviously, any speed ranges don't really make a difference.
13: It actually does. The slower you're moving, the longer you're going to be in those conditions. So that's where speed comes into effect. And it is very aircraft independent. But if you're in it, the best thing is to get out of it.
11: Right, and let somebody know. Mm-hmm. All right. Well, I want to thank you for joining us. We've been speaking with Danny Sims from the FAA about icing. I'm Digital Dave.
12: And I'm Fast Eddie, all iced up at EAA Radio.
11: Oh.
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14: And I'm Fareed Gio. Welcome to our final segment of Squawk 1200, and joining us in the studio is Candy Bernsketter, who is a national membership chair for the Airline Pilots Association. She's also a member of a congressional board to address underrepresentation of women in U.S. aviation, and she's served or serves on an FAA advisory board for women in aviation. Welcome.
15: Welcome. Thanks, guys. I'm glad to be here.
7: Candy, we had an opportunity to meet before this interview. Today is the EAA
15: Women Venture
7: Day, so it's appropriate for you to be here because of the advisory board that used to exist. And can you tell us a little bit about your work on that and what some of the initiatives are

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1: Members, and we divide it into four subgroups. One of understanding the problem, like what's going on out there. I was on the subcommittee of professional development and mentoring. We had one about recruitment and retention, and then one for success stories. And we worked together independently in those subgroups and then came together for public meetings. And really proud to say in March of this year, our board sunset, meaning we were finished with our work, and we turned our report in to the Secretary of Transportation, the FAA Administrator, and Congress.
2: So you may have finished with your work, but there's more work to be done, right?
1: Absolutely. A matter of fact, a bunch of us are here at Air Venture, and at 2:30 today in Forum Stage 8, we're going to talk about our report. So we came up with 55 recommendations in different areas of aviation and aerospace, because this is more than just pilots. This is the whole aviation industry. It's manufacturing. It's airport management. It's maintenance, air traffic control. It's everything you can think of under the sun. Jobs you've never even heard of in aviation, we're trying to support and recruit for. And we're going to talk about those recommendations today at 2:30. 13 are congressional, and we were lucky in May to go meet with a lot of our representatives of Congress on the Capitol Hill and talk about our report. Now, we're just being individual citizens, doing our thing, because we're no longer a board. Once we completed the report, the board is disbanded, or sunset is the word they use. But we're really still trying to work to make sure that everything we put together doesn't just get stuck on a shelf and not acted upon.
2: So I'm sure some of your recommendations go directly towards how we can manage some of the barriers to interest and getting a career in aviation. Can you chat about a couple of those for us?
1: Yeah, I mean, one barrier is funding. We all know it's expensive to learn to fly. A lot of our recommendations are for increased governmental funding for both minority-serving institutions, increasing GI Bill levels, and maybe expanding back into the private pilot level, and just expanding some other government funding programs so there's more access to money for flight training and to become pilots and mechanics and all the professional degrees that and training you'd need to do some of these jobs.
2: So once somebody becomes a pilot, like you did, the job isn't done. There's more barriers, there's lifestyle issues. So did your recommendations address some of that?
1: We did. Remember, there's 55, and they're in four different groupings, and of course culture is in all of these areas. It's about recruiting and retaining women, meaning we need some family leave policies, child care policies. You know, we're one of the only countries in the world that doesn't have paid family leave or paid maternity leave. But keep in mind, everything we're fighting for, whether it's funding, paid leave, everyone in aviation is going to benefit. These aren't programs for women. These were barriers for women. But if we can knock these barriers down, everyone in aviation, men, women, young, old, military, civilian, coming into the sector can benefit.
3: Most likely so. You know, the entire family benefits, because both parents, if they want to pursue their career, they don't have to worry about, you know, having to, one person deciding, I'll hold off, or maybe I won't do that.
1: Yeah, and that's a conversation I have a lot. Matter of fact, when ALPA returned to Air Venture a few years ago, I was lucky enough to run into a rising sophomore for the University of North Dakota in your Gateway Aviation Center, and she was really excited telling me about her flight training, and her mom came up to me and said, oh, I'm so glad my daughter's finally met an airline pilot. Now, you can tell her she'll never be a mom if she wants to have this career.
2: Wow.
1: Wow, yeah, I thought she was kidding at first, and I started to laugh, and I realized she really thinks that airline pilots can't be moms, and no one questions flight attendants being mothers. So we really need to break down the barriers and the stereotypes that people think, well, if I do that, I can't have a family. It's actually not true. There's lots of ways to do it. And we have a supportive networking group amongst, like, women pilots. I know here in the United States, there's a group here in one of the hangars called FAST, Female Aviators Sticking Together. Women in Aviation is supportive, the 99s, all these groups. And we're trying to show people that you can do these jobs and be a woman and have family.
3: It certainly, it seems, in the general workforce, it's taken a long time for these accommodations sometimes to be normalized. And now this is the work that that we're trying to, the aviation industry, obviously kicking and screaming, usually at the back end of the pack, is trying to normalize this as well. And I suppose that's some of the thrust of your work.
1: Yeah, I mean, when you think about it, we're really talking about some societal barriers.

0: or cultural norms, maybe they need to slide a little bit and change in order to accommodate everyone. There's a need in aviation for diversity of thought that actually makes a group at least 30% safer when people come from different backgrounds and have different kinds of ideas. And everyone should just be included.
1: Candy, I'm curious about, obviously, ALPA is into so many outreach programs and processes and education. So do you have like a mentorship program for women in the pilot group or maybe in this dispatch group or any representation? How do you mentor them once they're there to know what to expect and how to accommodate this career?
0: Well, for ALPA, we do a lot of outreach, and that's what we're doing here at Tent 329 over by off Boeing Plaza. Every day we have 5 presentations. At 10 o'clock every day, we're going to talk about what a typical day in the life looks like as an airline pilot. The next presentation are pathways from classroom to airlines. So how, once you go ahead and get your pilot ratings, how do you get the time that you need to be get an airline transport pilot and get your airline job? And then the next presentation, which I actually got to do today, it was a lot of fun, talks about how to land a scholarship and best practices for filling out those applications. Because, again, the funding is really key.
1: How to land a scholarship so your career can take off.
0: You know,
1: you get that, Fareed?
2: Yeah, I got it. Uh-huh. That was good.
0: You know, I did win one in 2000, and it really did change the trajectory of my aviation career. So I know they work.
2: It's that jump start. Yeah. We're speaking with Captain Candy Bernsketter, who is served on a congressional committee that helped make recommendations to increase industry participation by women. And what I wanted to ask you next is, in your discussions with your other committee members, it took place during the time that we had a burgeoning pilot shortage and then the pandemic crushed it for just slightly, and then suddenly it is really, really desperate, it seems like. Did that affect some of your recommendations at all?
0: Well, I don't believe there's a pilot shortage. There's a supply issue maybe, and things really have changed. I don't think everyone expected the economy to take off so quickly post-COVID. And we're not even really post-COVID in the world, not even in this country.
1: That's certainly true, isn't it?
2: Yeah.
0: But certainly maybe we could have managed better planning. Airlines could have managed staffing planning a little bit better. You know, the FAA issued 8,000 airline transport pilot ratings last year. So there's obviously a lot of people available out there to do flying jobs. I don't know about all the other positions, though.
1: Can you just put some numbers on this for us in terms of what's the percentage of women pilots?
0: Sure.
1: And is it getting better or has it been stable? Can you just quantify that for us?
0: Unfortunately, the needle really hasn't moved even since the 1980s. It's just about inching on 6%. I actually ran the numbers at the ALPA carriers. We have 40 airlines and 65,000 pilots in our group, and it's exactly 6%. So about 5.8 to 6% is average for U.S. airline women pilots.
1: You have an international comparison?
0: I'd have to look up some data. I don't have that at the top of my head, guys. But 4.6% of ATP holders, which, of course, they're not all airline pilots, are women. So 4.6%. And that has also not changed. When you see a big statistic with a big number of women becoming pilots, it's usually issuances of pilot student pilot certificates. But women actually don't stay in the profession as much as men do. And we're going to talk about that at 2:30 today.
2: All right. I run a summer camp for underrepresented kids, and we often talk. Women are part of that underrepresented group, and I often talk about those statistics. So those really hew close to what I've seen, as far as it's about 5%. And then if you break those groups down more, that it just really African American women are less than a percentage point of commercial pilots in the U.S., considering the fact that women are a majority in this country. You mentioned that story about the mom who wanted this won't work. Have you seen a change at least a little bit in how the parents perceive women being having a career?
0: you know, I just probably aren't in front of the right people to collect that information or data. I do a lot of outreach. I do go to schools, but unfortunately, I don't get to meet the parents very often. Mm-hmm. And that would be a great way, actually, to inform parents how things work, how their kids can get into aviation, and encourage them also to send their girls to camps like yours, or even Girls in Aviation Day with Women in Aviation. Of course, your Girl Venture Camp here at EAA.
2: Yeah. So what else would you like to tease about this presentation at 2:30?
0: Well, I'm going to be joined. Our panel moderator is Lauren Hartland from Zipline, and I'm going to. We're board members together, and I'm going to be joined by Dr. Rebecca Ludi from the University of Nebraska at Omaha, and with Kelly Yost, who is a managing engineer with CNS Companies. She has a really cool job. She does stuff with engineering at airports. So that's a little niche probably a lot of people didn't know existed in aviation.
1: Thanks for all you're doing, Candy.
0: All right, great. Thanks, guys.
2: We've been speaking with Captain Candy Bernsketter, who is with the Airline Pilots Association. I keep thinking there's more words to say in there. We really thank you for coming in. You're listening to EA Radio.
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4: Well, joining us right now is Josh Bixler, who's the president of Flight Test. And if you haven't heard of Flight Test, well, you don't spend a lot of time on the internet. You've got almost 2 million subscribers on YouTube.
5: 2 million family members, my friend. Yeah, they're incredible.
4: It's amazing. Well, tell us a little bit about your background first. You're a longtime AirVenture attendee.
5: Oh, my goodness. Some of my earliest memories were out here at Oshkosh, and some of the most shaping memories for me, matter of fact. I grew up in Ohio on a little tiny airport. My dad flew a BC-12D in the backyard, and earliest memories I have is walking down with him holding my hand and holding down on those heel brakes while he yelled, you know, brakes in contact. And it really shaped my life in a powerful way. Moving forward, aviation's been in our blood, model aviation specifically. And my dad impacted me in a real powerful way by not only teaching me the disciplines of flight, but also the joys that can be had in creating things that will take flight through model aviation.
4: So tell us when the formal, I guess, plan came together for Flight Test.
5: Yeah, great question. My wife and I led a flying ministry that was focused on getting parents and kids engaged in a common hobby. We oftentimes believe that the hobby should be meant to connect people, not to escape. And we saw lots of parents having difficulty connecting with their kids. And the tool that my dad used was model aviation. So I started designing airplanes out of simple, common, everyday materials. So when someone said it was too expensive, it was too complicated, it was going to crash, I said, it's not too expensive, it's not too complicated, and enjoy the crash. Embrace it because it's going to make you a better builder and pilot. From that point on, an amazing gentleman named Chad Capper came along and says, hey, I want to put a video around this. And my only stipulation is that it remain family-friendly and approachable for everybody.
4: And that's what I like about your approach, is that it is inclusive, not exclusive. And sometimes we in aviation can be a little snobby. Which is great to see you pulling people together, especially families.
5: Thank you. We want to overcome those hurdles. Everyone has a dream. I mean, everyone can relate to gravity. If I jump off this beautiful balcony, I know exactly what's going to happen. When you can teach a young child that they can overcome that with their bare hands, something switches in their mind. There's a passion that's ignited. And what I love about flight is it's not a hobby. It's a lifestyle. And whether it's a rubber band powered airplane all the way up through professions in aviation, it can be a lifestyle for the whole family. So if a child and in a family can connect around this, it's not something that one's the observer, one's the executioner. It's something that they can all enjoy. Husband, mom, father, son, daughter, everybody. And it's truly life-changing.
4: Tell us a little bit about your kits that you have available. There's a wide variety.
5: Yeah, we put out we were putting out about one a month. Now we're putting about four every 6 weeks. And that's ranging from planes that can be built in about an hour all the way to planes that take about maybe a day and a half. But they have the scale detail of what you typically see in balsa wood. They're made out of a material called foam board. And foam board is easily purchased at any dollar store. We use common everyday materials so people can feel it's not only affordable, but it's approachable. It's like, I've worked with this stuff. I did a science fair project. And it's like arts and crafts time. But during that time that they're building, they're learning principles of flight. They're learning about how airfoils work. They're learning the uniqueness of what happens when you combine an under-cambered wingtip with a Clark Y center section. And, oh, my gosh, you have a plane that doesn't tip stall. And just amazing things like that. So we use common everyday materials so that way no one ever needs to go to expensive hobby shop to get in the hobby. Also, when they crash, and they will, they can repair it, which makes them a better builder at the same time.
4: So aside from the
6: foam board
5: kits
6: that you have. What other things do you have?
5: Well, Flight Test started. Yeah, great question. Flight Test started as a YouTube channel. We were kind of like Mythbusters and Monster Garage, but with aviation. And, you know, from that point on, the kits came in, the projects are really, you know, our goal was to inspire them through the content and then to equip them within the hobby and then hopefully push them into a lifestyle, a career path even. I always tell kids, make your passion your profession. Take what God put in your heart and do it every day of your life. And you're going to work so hard, but it's going to be so fulfilling. Recently, as we've come up closer to that 1.9, you know, 2 million subscriber mark, we've put a lot of heart into now taking our communities that know the ecosystem of Flight Test. They know how to do the build nights. They know how to train each other. They know how to do the outreach and equip families to get in this hobby. We're now putting a formal setting called the Flight Test Community Association, and that's our, as the government calls it, the new CBO, community-based organization. And that serves a couple purposes. It's not just to meet the regulations and the needs so we can continue to enjoy the hobby, but it's also to equip people and to energize people. I always said that in the early days we had fans, then it turned to a community, then that community turned into a family. I want to see it become a movement. And that's not done through this knucklehead being on YouTube every day. It's done through families actually reaching out within their community and saying, let's have a build night. Let's go ahead and change lives of others. Let's go into schools. Let's go into churches. Let's go into boys and girls clubs and have these activities that are so simple to do.
6: How are you working to connect those people to build that community?
5: We live in a really great age where we have everything digital. You know, there's social media, and it's funny because I want people to connect physically, but we can still use these tools to connect them digitally. People oftentimes think of groups and clubs as synonymous. I don't agree with that. What a group is basically going to be through the FTCA is a group of people that will gather, and those people will do those activities together. So you could have an FTCA group actually using a model air club field and getting along great. You know, we're not trying to reinvent the wheel. We're trying to complement and also plug the holes that are kind of in aviation as we see it. I don't want to take a young child and give them a great experience and said, okay, that was your experience. Good luck in the future. I want to equip them to go home so their parents can recognize that passion. We have a FT STEM program that's been out for 4 years now. We have 3,000 kids currently in the classroom, not even counting the homeschoolers, that are actively doing aviation-based curriculum from K through 12. These kids are going on to be actual pilots, to be career pilots, to be maintenance techs, to serve in our military. And I love hearing their stories at Flight Fest every year when all the families come out and they're like, hey, by the way, I'm a CFI. And I don't know if you know this or not, but I'm finishing off my private pilot's license in a little Ronca 7AC that I own. I have these kids coming that got in the hobby through Flight Test. And they're like, hey, Josh, I can help you finish your rating. What a blessing.
6: Absolutely. Josh Bixler, who is the president of Flight Test. You can tell he's very passionate about aviation and the community. And tell us about the Flight Fest itself.
5: Oh, Flight Fest is incredible. Typically, people think when you have a flying event that you come out, you bring your toys, you fly your toys. If they break, you go home sad. It's completely the opposite. Flight Fest, we have these build tents. There's three of them this year, 140 by 40 feet long, tables, hot glue guns, electric power. And then families will just collapse on these things. And we have free foam for kids to use. We have seminars going on, much in the spirit of what I was impacted by here at Oshkosh, where there's workshops you could learn. These kids go in and these families go in, they build these projects. And then they go right out to the flight line and there's a friendly volunteer in an orange shirt. They do a safety inspection and they say, hey, how new are you? How much help do you need? And they assess them right then. And they say, okay, let's get your plane in the air or let's go ahead and give you lessons. It's incredible. We can take someone in one weekend, which typically would take 3 years, where we can take them from knowing nothing to building, flying, understand the safety, understand the principles of flight and how where you should and shouldn't fly. And by the time they go home, they're fully equipped to enjoy the hobby as an entirely new family around a common activity. One thing we also do is something called combat, where these kids will design these amazing contraptions, and we put them out far away on the line, and we'll send up about 150 planes in the air. Last one flying wins. And they don't mess around with these. I built a couple planes that we call juggernauts, thinking I'd win. It's always a 9 or 10-year-old kid that takes me out, and he does a really good job doing it.
6: Amazing. And with the Flight Fest and it just struck me as you were talking about it, once you've taken someone from the absolute newbie to a family that can go home and do it, then they, in turn, can share that with their
5: 100%.
6: Their network as well. And it is kind of an amazing journey.
5: We've had where families, they call each other neighbors across the table and stuff, but they've gotten in the hobby, and then they bring more of their family out the next day, and then more the next day, and more the next day, where eventually there's a whole row of tables of nothing but families and neighbors and friends. And we've been blessed. This year was a little difficult with getting people from out of the country. We still had it. But typically we'll have well over 1,000 pilots, and we'll have about 7,000 people attend these events in about 11 different countries represented in the little town of Malvern, Ohio. It's pretty heartwarming.
6: Sounds a little bit like the little town of Oshkosh, Wisconsin.
5: Amen. Amen. Yes, this place I cannot express. I mean, what an honor it is to sit here watching these airplanes land while I'm talking to you, and to know where this was a lot of the spark that really sealed it. You know, with EAA, the beauty is not just taking flight, but it's building your own aircraft. It's Experimental Aircraft Association. That still lives in my heart. I want people to dream not just with building a model airplane, but someday building their own in real life, because that is really where the ingenuity comes. Just imagine if people weren't building in the back garage, where would all this innovation go? You know, it wouldn't be there.
6: Exactly. A little earlier, you mentioned something about working with the government. What kind of regulations or roadblocks do you see in the future?
5: Yeah, there's been current regulations that have been passed down over the past 3 years with remote ID, with safety knowledge tests. And one thing, you know, whenever you get in the hobby, safety is usually the very first thing. I remember my very first flight experience with an instructor. The first thing he did was a pre-flight. Safety was breeded into the activity. With model aviation, you got that activity through a relationship, through a local model club. But now that's all been changed because you can get in the hobby in a digital world. You can go to Best Buy. It doesn't take away the need for having a mentorship program. And with the government's new requirements through like the trust testing, remote ID, safety guidelines, where you can and can't fly, and using like things like the Lance, there's a big challenge to basically educate people at the same time. But also, I'm really passionate about keeping this free and accessible, because if you make this too restrictive, you're going to cause people not to be able to comply, but you're also going to cause this amazing activity to go away, and all the careers, all the opportunities to use aviation to benefit people goes away with it.
6: In the about minute or so we've got left, any final thoughts or observations that you've made so far?
5: I'm so thankful. One of the biggest things I'm eager to do this week is really connect a lot of people. Education in the classrooms is an amazing thing when you bring aviation into the mix, because it's something that the kids can learn in the classroom, they can get passionate about, but then they can take it home to their families. Our goal with flight tests and the FTCA is to take our K-12 curriculum and really make it a tool for not only us to use, but hopefully many other companies, schools, to be able to use as a tool to, you know, kind of fill those holes of how do we get kids passionate about this? How do we break those blocks in people's minds to get them to dream bigger and do bigger? And so that's really on my heart. Along with that, I'm out here with my family. Can have some good memories.
6: Good. And if folks want more information, or they want to get involved, want to watch some of the videos, where do they find
5: you? It's YouTube, Flight Test, and then also we have flighttest.com, and then the FTCA is flighttest.com-ftca.com.
6: Excellent. Right,
5: thank you so much.
6: Josh, thanks for being here. I'm Steve Buss, and this is EAA Radio.
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7: This is Digital Dave.
8: And I'm Fast Eddie.
7: And who do we have?
8: We have Lauren Groff. I got that right, didn't I?
9: That's correct.
8: These are the people that happen to stop by after you have the icing. We're talking the NTSB.
7: Well, after it becomes an accident.
8: Yeah, hopefully it doesn't. But these are the people that are there figuring out what went wrong.
7: Now, you guys investigate every aviation accident?
9: Yes, actually. So, good morning, first of all. The NTSB, we invest the mandate that we have from Congress, we investigate all civil aviation accidents, so no military, but U.S. civil aviation accidents, so everyone, and that's accident is actually defined in regulation, so it's anything with serious serious injury or greater, or substantial damage to the aircraft or greater, and we'll investigate all of those.
7: Okay, so that could be anything from me screwing up a landing and folding up gear and bending propellers and not getting hurt, though, but enough
9: Correct.
7: Damage to my airplane,
9: Correct.
7: You're going to ask questions.
9: Yeah, sometimes on those ones where it's gear and wingtips and things, they have to do a little bit of checking because you're right on the line, but that's kind of the low end. And then, of course, we're all aware of the more serious ones.
7: Yeah.
9: But, so in addition to aviation in the U.S., we also support we support foreign investigations of U.S. equipment. So if we have Boeing or Cessna or any of the U.S. manufacturers that have accidents outside the U.S., we have some responsibilities to support the countries that are doing those investigations. And, of course, in the U.S., we have a lot of resources. So,
7: well, is that by invitation only, or do you always show up?
9: Well, we don't always show up, but there is requirements for those who are familiar with the International Civil Aviation Organization. We hear about ICAO sometimes. Mm-hmm. There's some international things. There's actually agreements and requirements there about how countries work together. So they have requirements that they need to notify us when those things happen, and if they need any kind of technical support or whatever it may be, we support that. So if it's a smaller one, we probably won't travel, but we'll provide support. But certainly the bigger ones, our investigators do travel around the world.
7: Okay, now let's take it down a notch. I'm a general aviation guy. I've collapsed my nose wheel, smashed my propeller, maybe drug a wingtip. What kind of questions can I expect from you? Should I be concerned? Could this information lead to like an enforcement action against me?
9: Well, to the NTSB, we do not have any regulatory role at all in that case. So that would be the FAA if something like that were to happen. But we are there solely for safety.
7: Okay.
9: So, and when we come in, we do our investigators, they collect information about you know, the person, anything that they were doing when they were operating the aircraft. Hopefully we have a live pilot that they're talking to. In most cases they do, and they're collecting information about, from their point of view, what happened, and what happened maybe even before they went flying, to get that information. They get whatever they can about the aircraft, the weather, all the other things going on around that. My role, I am not a field investigator. My position is chief data scientist, so I get what happens afterwards when they collect all of that information. And a lot of folks, when they come by the booth here at the Federal Pavilion, they say, "Oh, I love that! I love your TV show." They're watching Air Disasters or one of these. Well, it's not our TV show, but we know what they mean. You know, they're watching one of those shows. Well, that's the exciting part.
7: So you're digging through data for root cause kind of thing, if there's something else going on we haven't noticed.
9: Well, even more so looking for trends, when even after the investigations are complete. One of the things that my role, I think, what I can help with in my role in the whole thing is getting that information out to pilots so they can learn from the experience of others. Obviously, the NTSB's, their requirement, what we do is the board will issue safety recommendations when they find big issues from the investigations. They also do safety research, and you know, they'll make safety recommendations from those. But another big product we have is just sharing the information of what happened so people can come in and get that.
8: The website that you have on the NTSB on aircraft accidents is quite extensive. It takes time, though, because usually I've seen preliminary report in, say, 2 weeks after the accident. Then there's like an intermediate report, and the final takes about a year, year and a half later to finally get out.
9: Yeah, absolutely. And thanks for mentioning the website, because we've recently made some changes to that to make that information more available. But you're absolutely right. Depending on the complexity of the accident and the investigation, usually within about 10 to 15 days, they'll have a preliminary report that has details of what happened. It doesn't really get into the findings of why. It's really what happened. But then as the investigation progresses, more and more information gets added to that, and then finally a final report.
7: Are you involved in compiling accident statistics?
9: Absolutely. And that's one of the products that we develop, and we have a couple things every year. We put out sort of a summary of the last 20 years, so you can see how things are going. Fortunately, for many, many years, we continue to make improvements in aviation. Recently, we've made some updates to our website. Actually, just last week, we put out some things that added some kind of interactive dashboards and things, so people can see charts and maps and go in and click around and find things that are most interesting to the type of flying they do.
7: Okay.
8: Well, you know, the one thing that I noticed with the accidents and everything is that you guys are never concerned regarding the names of the individuals involved. You're more about the equipment and what happened to the equipment. What was the sequence of events? Why is it that the NTSB doesn't name the pilot on board the aircraft?
9: Well, interesting you mention that. It gets back to kind of, it's a fundamental thing within, particularly within aviation, I think, that it's been really helpful, is that the the kind of mantra that everyone says for investigation is the sole purpose is improving safety and not apportioning blame.
7: Right.
9: Right. Okay. That's we do not get into that. There's a, you know, there might be a place for that for others, for other purposes, but that's not what we do.
7: You don't learn from blame.
9: Right.
8: No, you never do.
7: Statistically speaking, running out of fuel is still one of the highest causes.
9: It is one of the high cause. The biggest one for general aviation in particular is just loss of control. So that's loss of control in flight is one of the ones that continues to be larger. So always looking for opportunities to improve that. Give a shout out to our friends at EAA. Just yesterday we were in a meeting where they're looking at trying to promote angle of attack indicators.
7: Okay.
9: As a way to,
7: especially for the deadly stall spin landing.
9: Yeah. So that's, you know, I that's something I know that everybody is FAA and industry and everybody, that's an area they want to go after. So loss of control in flight, some kind of loss of power, whether it's fuel or mechanical, and then fortunately controlled flight into terrain, that's going down, but that was one of the higher ones, but that's going down.
7: Well, that could be defined as accidentally flying into a mountain at night or botching a landing after an engine failure, right?
9: Well, that won't be controlled flight into terrain, but what it could be is maybe they flew into weather unintentionally, you know, those sort of things, or, you know, maybe flying into weather a lot of times will end up in a controlled flight into terrain if you're not prepared.
7: Right, right. Well, you know, we're used to looking out the window. We've been taught, look out the window, look out the window.
9: Right, right.
7: When there's nothing there, it gets kind of scary.
9: Right.
7: So,
8: you know, one of the things that I've always been curious about is, you know, the number of engine failures that are actually causing accidents. Just recently, my brother and I were talking about a rather noteworthy individual who had a PT-6 blow up on him. And I mean, this thing physically came apart, an uncontained failure. Well, on the list of accidents, accident causes, where do bad engines fit into this?
9: Well, bad engine, overall loss of engine power events, for whatever reason, that's usually number two on the list. So I know one of the things that's a big initiative within the NTSB is to be looking more into this, just piston engines in general. To look into those issues.
8: One of the other things that we've been talking about has been aircraft misfuelings that have led to accidents. Does this figure significantly into your statistics as well?
9: Yeah, that is one of the high ones. Either running out of gas is, you know, that's not exactly misfueling, but that's probably the most common, running out of fuel still within that category. But misfueling, I know we've had issues now that for Jet A, those who fly turbine aircraft, where we've had a couple instances where DEF, which if you drive a diesel truck, you know what DEF is, and you have to put that in. If that gets into the aviation fuel, that can be a problem. Some of those things are, you know, getting the wrong fuel in the
7: aircraft. And apparently it doesn't take very much at all.
9: No.
7: The guy was saying trace amounts.
9: Right, right.
7: Which,
9: so that
7: wow.
9: can be a problem.
7: Yeah, yeah. So you're always asking, any DEF been around here?
9: Yeah.
7: Yeah. So, as home builders, what could you suggest? I mean, they say those first 10, 20 hours are the most likely to have a failure.
9: Mm-hmm.
7: Got any ideas, any suggestions on preventing that?
9: Well, actually, we did a study at the NTSB about 10 years ago. One of the things, actually, that folks may not even be thinking about as much, certainly the equipment, getting somebody else to help you out look at your plane, work with your local EAA chapter, those sorts of things, getting other eyes on it on the equipment side. But one of the things that maybe doesn't get enough attention is if you buy a home built and you're maybe prepared for the way it performs. We actually have more accidents in the first few hours of a someone who purchased an existing home built than we do with somebody that's in the first few hours of a brand new aircraft.
7: Okay.
9: And that's more of a pilot being prepared for the aircraft.
7: Yeah, if I'm a 150 guy and all of a sudden I buy a little RV rocket.
9: Exactly, yeah. Exactly.
7: Okay, I can see getting out of there. All right, I want to thank you for joining us. We've been speaking with Lauren Groff of the NTSB. I'm Digital Dave.
8: And I'm Fast Eddie.
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10: 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Abington Welch, we have been speaking with, and she's got some interesting news about Puerto Rico and some cool airplanes she's been flying lately. Do tell.
11: Well, one of the things that has been kind of limiting the ferrying of some of the airplanes I take, I'm only limited to pistons because I can't fly a lot of jets right now. I don't have a lot of jet time. I only have like 50 hours or so. So I decided to go to Saab school and start learning how to fly jets. So I'm actually joining a regional airline, and I am going to be working with them for a little bit.
10: Excellent.
11: And flying around the Caribbean. So, of course, I have to take, you know, I for some reason, I like to fly over water. So,
10: hey, look, if the choice is between flying in snow and sleet in the winter or flying the Caribbean, you're the wisest woman I know.
11: Any day.
6: See, the only thing about water that worries me is I can't swim. So, you know, I do worry about that
10: sometimes.
6: That's
10: why you wear your PFD when you fly these long legs over water.
11: Yeah, you have a life vest. You've got a raft. You don't have to swim.
6: Well, business jets, we never wore life rafts. Or, I mean, PFDs. We just looked at the water and anyway. But
10: you guys didn't live in reality up there in the flight levels. That's all I have to say.
6: So what kind of airplane did you say down in the Caribbean?
11: Saab 340.
6: Oh, boy.
10: A classic.
11: And I will be in Puerto Rico starting August 17th for 8 to 9 weeks, roughly, is how long.
10: Do you have an apartment?
11: Not yet.
10: Okay, so let me know what you need, some help and stuff like that. I'll be back at the end of August. I've never been to Puerto Rico. I've never had a friend to visit in Puerto Rico.
11: Okay. Amy, this is going to be the start of a very beautiful thing.
10: This is going to be
11: thing.
10: So cool.
6: See, women can do that. No, if I said, can I come and visit, it would never work.
11: So. Are you kidding me? We were just going to extend the invitation.
6: But of course, I would certainly come.
11: All three of us will go hang out. Why don't we have EA Radio out of Puerto Rico?
10: I like this idea.
6: Yeah, and a local establishment. Where
10: maybe a palapa bar.
6: EAA corner or something. Yeah. I like that.
11: Yeah. Mai Tais and lots of rum.
10: Well, only before noon. So, you got to get the proper, you know, space and time between flying and talking on the radio.
11: Well, of course. Now, wait a second. I do have a question. Do you know, is it 8 hours bottle to throttle in a simulator?
10: That's a curious question. Well, you know, it can't be because there are a lot of flight simulator training and stuff like that where they're working. In fact, I heard something really interesting. TBM Dahir has now put a flight simulator in Melbourne, Florida, in a hyperbaric chamber.
11: Whoa.
10: And with lots of cameras so they can watch the pilot and record how the pilot becomes insidiously hypoxic and then show the pilot.
11: Oh, my gosh. What a great idea.
6: Yeah, that's what I said when I heard that, too.
10: You know, and how long it took them after they became hypoxic to realize and get the oxygen on and things like that. It's a really interesting study. So I got to believe that people have done this study with the impairment, the other kinds of impairment. So how can that be illegal? As long as you're on the ground and you have supervision. Well,
11: that's kind of what I'm thinking. Now, with flight training devices or some simulators, you can log those hours.
10: Those are really sophisticated, though.
11: Right.
10: And I wouldn't want you to be impaired in them because you could break them.
11: Oh, no. Okay.
6: I flew with people who were impaired even when they hadn't been bottle to throttle, but that's another story. So you're going to love you're going to love regional flying. You're going to get a lot of landings down there.
11: Yeah,
6: I mean that's so you'll be all over the Caribbean.
11: Yeah.
6: Wow.
11: So all the way down to Trinidad and Tobago. I've never, all my ferrying has always been to Australia and Asia. So I know a lot of those island flying, you know, Tarawa and New Caledonia and Fiji and all of those places out there, Majuro and stuff. But the Caribbean, I've actually never been to. So I'm a member of the Baja Bush Pilots, and I've done their Central America trip through. It's always in January where they tour down to Panama and then they fly back. And I believe in November they're going to be doing a trip to Cuba. which I would love to be a part of.
10: Oh, yeah, that's going to be very, very interesting. I keep saying that
12: that's
10: going to
12: start up soon.
10: I want that to happen a few times before I take my plane to Cuba so that I can see not so much. I think the Cubans are going to be very happy to have us. I want to make sure that the guys in customs back in Florida get used to planes coming back from Cuba and clearing them in without any hassle.
11: Right.
10: And I want to see them do it a few times.
11: And you bring up a good point, because that's what I've been hearing. The major kind of crux in the whole plan of flying to Cuba has been more of the bringing the airplanes back. So, because, they're just not used to it. But so I'm going to get a lot of good experience around the Caribbean. So hopefully that'll expand my ferrying into other parts of the world.
10: Are you a sailor? Do you like to sail?
11: I'm a diver.
10: You're going to like that part of it.
11: Yeah.
10: You're going to like that part of it
11: diving.
10: Enough. Don't fly too much. Make sure you yourself a window for that diving, because you really need to give yourself space.
11: Yes.
10: That's very, very critical. After you've been diving for a couple of days, you can't just pop back into an airplane and go to altitude.
12: Which is another reason, of course, that I don't swim. I had that in mind long ago. But I think that's going to be so exciting, though. I mean, to be out flying three or four legs a day and lots of landings. Of course, the one problem you have down in the Caribbean is you don't get to fly IFR very often. So, I mean, when it does happen, it's probably a bit of a challenge sometimes.
11: Yeah.
10: Well, you know, the thing is, in the Caribbean, if you can see it and fly around it, then you're
12: good
10: fine.
12: Good point.
10: Yep. And they're islands, so they're not a big land mass. Mm-hmm. So what you're getting, if you're getting an air mass thunderstorm, you know what time it's going to happen almost based on, hot water, at the end of the day or hot, and at night and hot land in the middle of the day. And so you really get used to the microclimates.
11: Yeah.
10: And once you do that, you can wait it out most of the time. So go somewhere else and sit, or just sit on the ground and eventually you'll get there and move your passengers. What I think you're going to appreciate the most is island time, which is something you've probably experienced in the Pacific, but it's very alive and well in the Caribbean. And that means that we will get to the next stop. The airplane will get there, but we're going to get there after it rains. And she's laughing because she was in the Peace Corps too. I was in the Peace Corps many, many, many years ago, long before cell phones or anything like that. And even phones in the places where I was. And I had to learn village time. And all the villagers knew these kinds of rules. So and it was always the joke that the Peace Corps volunteer would be at the meeting in the rain or in the sleet or whatever horrible thing. Even if the road washed out, the Peace Corps volunteer would show up. But nobody else would. And then the Peace Corps volunteer would go home terribly disappointed.
11: Right.
10: That no one had showed up to their meeting. And then as soon as the sun was out, it was sunny, all the villagers would be there, but the Peace Corps volunteer wouldn't, because they didn't know that that's how the reschedule plan worked.
11: Yeah.
10: Yeah.
12: So now what do you do with your watches? I mean, where you're going to be on time all the time, and then you have
11: right?
10: You're
11: going
10: to get used to it. It'll work.
11: Yeah.
12: Oh, it's
11: going to
12: be fun.
10: There's an adjustment on the watch.
11: We have a watch for that.
12: It's going to be so fun, though. Oh, my goodness. Well, I hope you'll keep us informed how the training goes and what you like about
11: it. Oh, definitely. Yeah, I'll be real active on social media with it, so you guys will follow along and it'll
12: Aren't you going to miss flying out over the, the vast aspects of the world?
11: Well, I'm still going to do that, but it's...
12: That's right, because airline pilots don't really work anyway.
11: No.
12: They only fly 2 or 3 days a month.
10: You're going to make us more enemies on this show if you keep talking like that.
11: Well, no, I think they're incredibly smart for working as little as they do. It's actually something I aspire to do.
12: It gives them time to be entrepreneurial.
10: I don't know how I can believe that statement when you just said you've been hired by an airline, you still intend to do some ferrying, and you have a full-time business that you operate. So I don't believe that you really admire airline pilots for having spare time.
11: And I accepted a board position.
10: Yeah,
11: aviation.
10: Exactly.
11: Yeah, I know. Well, there's only 24 hours in a day. Now, when I can figure out how to take a watch and make a 36-hour day out of it, then, you know, we'll be talking. So
10: that's going to be a neat trick. That is most definitely going to be a neat trick. Now, I'm going to see you tomorrow in the Women Venture picture, aren't I?
11: Absolutely. I already have my T-shirt.
10: Oh, excellent. You're way ahead of me. I know there are a few left. So after the show today, I'm going to go over and I'm going to get my beautiful coral T-shirt.
11: I like the color this year.
10: Yeah. Yeah. It's really nice. Tomorrow is going to be a sea of coral.
12: I know. We've had this discussion already, and I can't have one.
10: No.
12: Because it's for ladies only, and I accept that. But I still will be watching from the sidelines, and I think it's going to be a great event tomorrow, too. So, but, you know, and people can follow you on Facebook, and you're under Abingdon Welsh?
11: Abingdon is Alpha Bravo India November Golf Delta. It's not Tango. A lot of people think it's Abington, but it's Abingdon Oscar November.
10: That's right. And it's the Abingdon Co., mm-hmm. right?
11: Yep.
10: That's the company. And you're also in Hangar C. Is that correct?
11: We're in Hangar C. Yeah, come see us.
10: Excellent. Well, thank you so much for being a guest on Attitude Adjustment. We're going to be right back at EAA Radio.
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13: 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Fauci and Steve Krogh. Steve, we were talking about activities that people could do here, and I know that we just broke the ice. There's all kinds of things happening. Give us a little bit of a daily schedule. What's happening when down here in Vintage?
14: Okay, everything opens up here at 9 a.m. The type club hangars open, and all of the type clubs are represented, all 26 of them. So if individuals are thinking about buying an airplane or just acquired an airplane and need some background and technical support, what have you, they can find it here in the type club building. That's a service that we in the Vintage area try to provide to any and all Vintage members. Right after that, starting at 10 o'clock, we have the hands-on workshops, two each morning, right inside the door of the Type Club building, so people can come in and actually do some of the hands-on things to maintain their airplanes.
13: Give us an example. Some fabric work, some fabric welding, work.
14: We
13: metal
14: had
13: bending.
14: A fellow this morning that talked about how to adjust your carburetor and how to work with getting that engine to run smoothly. We've had a guy that talked about how to how to build your own alcohol tester for 50 cents or less. He did that this morning.
15: And that's for testing alcohol in your fuels, by the way.
14: Yes, yeah.
15: Just to clarify there. It looks like, by the way, I don't mean to interrupt, but it looks like your albatross is arriving.
14: Ah, very good.
13: Not
14: very good.
13: Not the pre-flight breathalyzer we're talking
14: about.
13: No,
14: it's
13: here.
14: Not the pre-flight breathalyzer. So, so we have that going. And then at promptly at 11 o'clock, we have a fellow here that fires up and for about 5 minutes does a demo run of an OX5 engine on a stand here.
13: That's
14: so
13: cool.
14: Everybody can see and hear how to, what the old Curtis OX5 sounded like. And then immediately thereafter, Ray Johnson takes over with his Vintage In Review, talking to the owners and how they came about their aircraft and the history of their aircraft and so on. And you'll be hearing from one of the guys involved in that a little bit later in the program.
13: Two of them, actually, yeah.
14: Two of them, that's right.
15: Our leadoff batters for the week.
14: Yes.
15: Yeah. And then, of course, also at 10 o'clock is hand-propping demos.
14: The hand-propping demo goes on at 10 o'clock and again at, I think, 2 o'clock each day, so individuals can learn how to properly hand-prop an airplane. And then, let's see, after that, like every 90 minutes, the fellows in the metal workshop first do a demonstration, and then you can come in, and they've got machines there, so you can come in and try your hand at forming a little metal.
13: So that resets every 90 minutes, huh?
14: Mm-hmm, yep. And this goes on daily from now through Sunday morning.
13: Oh, that's great. So that's, let's see, that brings us to 11 o'clock, 12 o'clock. Okay, we're working into the afternoon now.
14: Mm-hmm. So we do give them a little break for lunch. And then we start in again with the hand propping. And we don't do the hands-on workshops in the afternoons. It just gets too noisy with competing with showcase and things like that.
13: The air show, yeah.
14: So we just run that in the mornings. And then the metal shop continues on until 5 o'clock each day, as do all of the type clubs are on hand until 5 p.m. each day, Jeff.
13: How are the type clubs doing with volunteers? Say we have a listener that that has a Cub or an Aranca or a Luscom. What should they do if they want to get involved with their club?
14: Well, all of these, the clubs of most of the primary type aircraft that we fly today and